0: Let's see. TV host Chris Harrison is 55. Actor Kate Beckinsale turns 53 today. Singer Rebecca St. James is 49. Well, we wish them happy birthday. And if you are listening to Iris at the Iowa Radio Reading Information Service, if you're hearing this on your television, on Iowa PBS, and you're not a registered Iris user, please give us a call at 515-243-6833 so we can get you on our list. We need to know who's listening in order to keep our services free. Now we'll turn to Connie with today's obituaries.
1: Kay Rosen, West Des Moines. K.E. Rosen passed away quietly and gracefully 7 days after her 90th birthday on July 18th. Visitation will begin at 10 a.m., followed by a memorial service at 11 a.m. on Monday, July 27th at Hamilton's on Westtown Parkway. Kay will be laid to rest at Rest Haven Cemetery. Guests are invited to return to Hamilton's on Westtown Parkway for a luncheon to be held immediately following the interment. Kay is survived by her husband of 40 years, Matthew Rosen, her son, Kent Brainerd, her daughter, Pamela Granzo, partner Jerry, her stepchildren, Gabriel Rosen and Cedar Golden, her grandson, Neil Boons, and her great-grandson, Warner Boons. Born in Dayton, Iowa, Kay was one of 11 children of Pauline and Lindell Williams. She treasured her relationships with all of her brothers and sisters. Like clockwork, prior to the beginning of each month, Kay sent cards to family and friends, including their spouses and children, for birthdays, anniversaries, and holidays. At the end of the day, Kay will always be remembered by all who knew her as a good, kind, and generous person who cared deeply for the welfare of others. May God rest her soul. Susan Berg of Boone. Susan Elaine Thompson Berg of Boone, Iowa, passed away peacefully on July 21st in Ames, surrounded by her loving family. Born in Fort Dodge to Lieutenant Colonel Abe and Lois Thompson of Kanawha, Iowa, Susan spent her early years on the move as the daughter of an Air Force officer. By age 16, she had lived in six states, Newfoundland and the Far East, sparking a lifelong passion for travel that eventually took her to 19 countries. Despite her global adventures, Susan's heart remained anchored to her Iowa roots. Crowned Miss Iowa in 1968, she went on to compete in the 1969 Miss America Scholarship Pageant, where she was named second runner-up. She earned her Bachelor of Arts from the University of Iowa in 1972 and her Master of Arts from Iowa State University in 1978. Earlier in life, Susan was married to Thomas Good, with whom she had her four sons. On October 31, 1991, she married the love of her life, Keith Berg, sharing nearly 35 wonderful years of marriage, laughter, and partnership. Above all her accomplishments and travels, Susan's greatest devotion was to her family. She deeply loved her four sons, as well as her niece and nephew, whom she cared for dearly as they grew up. Later in life, that love expanded even further to her grandchildren. Nothing brought her more happiness than visiting with her family and beaming with pride as she watched them pursue the things they loved. A gifted watercolorist for over 30 years and a dedicated educator, Susan served on the teaching faculty at Iowa State University's College of Design for two decades, guiding and inspiring nearly 1,300 students and earning a College of Design Award for Extraordinary Performance in Teaching in 2004. Susan is survived by her loving husband, Keith Berg, her four sons and their wives, Wade, wife Robin Good, Matthew, wife Jessie Good, Adam, wife Lindsay Good, and Aaron, wife Lindsay Good. Keith's daughter, Marini Berg, and her cherished grandchildren. There are 10 of them. A funeral mass will be held at 10:30 a.m. on Saturday, August 8th at Sacred Heart Catholic Church in Boone. Visitation with the family present to greet friends will be from 5 p.m. until 7 p.m. on Friday, August 7th at Schrader Stark Welland Funeral Home in Boone. Memorials in Susan's memory are suggested to the Boone Area Humane Society or the Boone Area Veterans Association. Robin Renee Quinn Leeper of Norwalk. Robin Renee Quinn Leeper, age 54, of Norwalk, Iowa, passed away after her courageous three-year battle with ALS on Sunday, July 19th at home, surrounded by her children and parents. A visitation will be held at St. John's Catholic Church on Monday, July 27th from 5 to 8, with the recitation of the Rosary at 7:30 p.m. A funeral mass will be held on Tuesday, July 28th at 11 a.m., followed by a luncheon. To view the full obituary, please visit www.caldwellparish.com. Kent Schnell. Robert Kent Schnell, 83, passed away at his home on July 11th, surrounded by his family. He was born in Des Moines, Iowa, on September 12, 1942, to Robert and Clara Larson Schnell. A celebration of life will be held on Sunday, August 2nd, from 11:30 a.m. to 2:30 p.m. at the Urbandale Senior Recreation Center, 7305 Aurora Avenue in Urbandale. 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Rosie Efferding of Carlisle. Rosie Efferding was born September 1, 1941. She spent her early days with grandparents, aunts, uncles, and cousins, all living in close proximity. Rosie loved to travel and visited every U.S. state during her life. She and her husband, John, made several trips to Europe and especially loved their stay in Greece. Rosie passed away on July 9th and is survived by three siblings, children, grandchildren, and great-grandchildren. A memorial and celebration of life will be held Labor Day weekend. Ella Jean Hantz of Norwalk. A funeral mass for Ella Jean Hantz, 86, will be held on Monday, July 27th at 11 a.m. at the St. Augustine Catholic Church in Milo. A visitation will be held prior to the service, starting at 10 a.m. She is preceded by husband Gary, parents John and Ida Poots, siblings Paul, wife Maribel Poots, Marie, husband Edgar Dreyer, Gilbert Poots, George Poots, and Donna, Adolf Dreyer. Ella Jean is survived by sister-in-law Faye Poots. Pershbacher Funeral Home in Milo is in charge of arrangements. Blaine Bennett, 78, of Ames and Des Moines, passed away on July 22nd at his home. He was born and raised in Iowa and carried that Midwestern steadiness with him throughout his life. Blaine was a kind, dedicated, loyal, and gentle man who touched the lives of those around him in quiet, introspective, but lasting ways. He served in the United States Navy during the Vietnam War aboard the USS Enterprise, an experience that remained an important part of his life. After his military service, he worked for Greyhound and later spent many years doing maintenance for the City of Ames Police Department. He was a devoted sports fan, especially of the Iowa State Cyclones and women's basketball, as well as the Minnesota Vikings. He also enjoyed art and had special appreciation for Lalique Crystal. Blaine was a longtime member of the Masons and the Order of Amaranth, organizations that were meaningful to him over many years. He is survived by his wife Janet of nearly 40 years, his daughter Michelle, and his stepson Jason. A celebration of life will be held at a later date. Online condolences can be expressed at hamiltonsfuneralhome.com.
0: And there are some today's death notices. Donna Butler and arrangements were at Hamilton's near Highland Memory Gardens, and that service was June 27th. Also, Carol Matthews, 83, from Granger, Iowa, passed away July 17th, and Hamilton's near Highland Memory Gardens are handling that. Donald McClellan's, 96, from Pleasant Hill, Iowa, passed away July 22nd. Isles Grandview Park Chapel handling that. July 29th is the service time at 11 a.m. at Woodland Hills Church of Christ with interment at Rising Sun Cemetery. Scott Menser does not show a age or town. Hamilton's near Highland Memory Garden is handling that. July 27th is the service at 1 p.m. at Hamilton's near Highland Memory. Visitation is going to be prior to that. Deborah Moyle Glass, 72, from Redfield, Iowa, passed away July 17th. Ernst Funeral Home and Cremation Services in Waukee is handling that. Service will be July 28th at 9:30 a.m. at Ernst Funeral Home in Waukee. Burial will be at Iowa Veterans Cemetery in Adel. Dorothy Pointer, 105, from Nevada, Iowa, passed away July 21. Rasmus and Ryan Funeral Home in Maxwell is handling that. And the service will be July 27th at 11 a.m. in Maxwell. Frank Edward Smith, 80, from Indianola, passed away July 4th. Overton Funeral Home is handling that. August 2nd is the service time at 1 p.m. The Sagewood in Indianola is the location. Stephen Dean Warner from Iowa City, 75, passed away July 13th. Celebration of life planned for the fall. And Mary Wilson, 72, from Waukee, passed away July 22nd. Isles Dunn's Chapel was handling that. July 28th at 12 p.m. is the service at the Basilica of St. John in Des Moines and burial at Glendale Cemetery. David Franson from Des Moines, 78, passed away Sunday, July 19th at Copper Shores Village in Pleasant Hill. Dave was born September 3rd, 1947, to Leonard Franson and Teresa Franson Miller in New Hampton, Iowa. Oldest of nine siblings, Dave spent his childhood on the family farm near Alta Vista, Iowa. He was immensely proud of his farm boy upbringing in Northeast Iowa, and the work ethic he developed there carried him through his life. Dave graduated with honors from Loras College in Dubuque, Iowa, studying economics. He was a military veteran, having served in the U.S. Army from 69 to 72. Started his business career with Northwestern Bell, eventually ATT, and then U.S. West. He managed offices in Mason City and Waterloo before eventually moving to the Des Moines area and managing their statewide fleet of vehicles. He took early retirement from U.S. West and started a second career with Mid-States Ford and eventually Stivers Ford Lincoln. That included him being recognized as a national leader in truck sales. His career included time living in Mason City, Waterloo, Altoona, Omaha, and Clive. Dave was married to Ruth Franson Burkett for nearly 20 years, and they had two sons, Matt and Mike. He was very proud of the men they became and the families they are raising. Dave enjoyed fishing, vehicles, and investing, was a voracious reader on those topics. He was a natural leader with an active and curious mind who always informed on current events and local news. Dave had a strong love of animals, was an avid supporter of all Iowa sports teams, including both Iowa and Iowa State athletics. And the family would like to offer special thanks to all who offered Dave support in his later years from Adel Acres, Copper Shores Village, and Suncrest Hospice. He had fond memories of you all and was truly thankful. Visitation services will be held from 5 to 7, Wednesday, July 29th, at Hamilton's on Westtown Parkway, 3601 Westtown Parkway in West Des Moines. Mass of Christian burial will take place at 11 a.m. Friday, July 31st, at St. Bernard Catholic Church, 116 East Washington Street in Alta Vista, Iowa, with a visitation 1 hour prior. Burial will follow at Mount Calvary Cemetery, also in Alta Vista. Memorial contributions may be directed to family who will donate to causes close to Dave's heart. Condolences may be expressed at hamiltonsfuneralhome.com. From Irvindale, Rose Oster, 77, passed away unexpectedly on June 24th. With her master's degree from ISU, Rose found her calling as a teacher, loved to read to kids well into her retirement. She was very generous and a true friend to many. A memorial will be held for her at St. Stephen's Lutheran Church at 4 p.m. on August 1st, with a celebration of life to be held immediately following at the Urbandale Senior Center. Arrangement through Isles Dunn Chapel. Online condolences at islescares.com. From Huxley, Kenny Lee Bogg, 82, passed away July 18th in Ankeny. Visitation will be held from 10 to 11:15 a.m. on Friday, July 31st, at Memorial Services of Iowa, 4208 North Ankeny Boulevard. A memorial service will follow the visitation at 11:15 at the funeral home. Graveside service will follow at Palestine Cemetery in Huxley. He's preceded in death by his wife, Sandra, parents, Vernon and Shirley Bogg. And full obituary online, memorialservicesofiowa.com. From Indianola, Robert Claire Creedler, 70, passed away peacefully with his family by his side on March 15th. Born August 24th, 1955 in Des Moines, he was the son of Robert Lee Creedler and Joan Halfhill Creedler of Hartford. Robert joined his sisters, Michelle and Angela, keeping his folks on their toes as the busy band of three grew up on the small family farm near Palmyra, Iowa. Robert always enjoyed the outdoors. He learned to hunt and fish with his dad and preferred to be outside whenever he could. He graduated from Carlisle High School in 1973. Except for a short time in Texas, he was a lifelong Warren County resident. Robert spent most of his working years as a cook at Krause Cafe in Indianola. He enjoyed watching the Krause kids grow up and considered the family as good friends. In retirement, he visited daily county and state parks and nature trails to walk or ride his bike. He especially liked to observe the geese and other wildlife raise their young. Robert's proudest accomplishments was his family. His son, Dustin Creeler, and wife, Erin, have two children, Tyler and Madison. And graveside service for Robert will be held 11 a.m. August 1 in Palmyra Cemetery with a celebration of life gathering to follow at Palmyra Church from 11:30 to 2. Memorials may be given to the Warren County Conservation Board or KIYA, K-I-Y-A, CODA Humane Society. To sign online, visit our website at overtonfunerals.com. And from Venice, John McGinnis, 93, passed away in Florida July 4th. Visitation will be 10 to 11 Friday, August 7th at St. Francis of Assisi in West Des Moines, followed by Mass at 11 a.m. at St. Francis. Burial will be at Rest Haven Cemetery in West Des Moines. John was born June 28, 1933, in Kansas City to Cyrus and Helen Strebe McGinnis. Following his graduation from Dowling Catholic in Des Moines, he attended Iowa State, graduated with a mechanical engineering degree. And he's devoted to his family. And memorial contributions may be directed to St. Jude's Children's Hospital, American Heart Association. And now we'll turn it over to Connie here for another stories.
1: Back to some news. Trump mixes jokes, barbs at correspondence dinner. Event was rescheduled after the attack in April. Written by Steve Holland and Jarrett Renshaw for Reuters. President Donald Trump took aim at the press with humor and barbs at the White House Correspondents' Association dinner on July 24th, mixing in tropes typical of his political rallies at an event celebrating press freedom that was restarted anew after a shooting disrupted the original event in April. Trump, whose administration has often been at odds with the press, started by mostly going along with the warm and relaxed tenor of the evening. But much of the speech, which ran over an hour, veered into broadsides at his political adversaries, echoing often repeated themes and attack lines. The black tie gathering of journalists, politicians, and administration officials, intended for April 25th at the Washington Hilton Hotel, was called off that night after a man tried to force his way through a security checkpoint and fired a shotgun outside the ballroom where Trump and members of his cabinet were taking their seats. The suspect, Cole Allen, pleaded not guilty in May to charges including attempting to assassinate the president. The Correspondents' Gala has been an annual fixture on Washington's calendar for more than a century and raises money for journalism scholarships while celebrating press freedoms guaranteed by the First Amendment. Several hundred veteran journalists, along with eight professional journalism organizations, signed a letter urging the Correspondents' Association to use the dinner to condemn what they called Trump's attacks on the First Amendment. Regardless, the president was afforded typical honors, with only a few awkward moments when he shook hands with journalists winning awards for stories about the Trump administration. I hope all of you know that I believe in the free press more than anyone in this room does. Maybe not quite. That's why I'm proud to be the most open and transparent president in history. That's a quote from Trump. They call me that. Trump also spoke about the flip side of his attacks on the press, the unprecedented access he has provided by engaging in frequent question and answer sessions with reporters and personally taking phone calls from many of them. "I always find that when you don't speak to the press, you always get a bad story," said Trump, whose relationship with the press goes back decades to his rise as a well-known real estate New York investor and developer in the 1980s. "When you do speak to the press, you have a shot at getting a good story." As many of the barbs on his teleprompter fell flat, he questioned the ability of his speechwriters, at one point asking, "Does anybody understand this?" When one joke bombed, Trump remarked, "That was actually the only thing I thought was good in this whole freaking stupid speech." Between jokes and insults, Trump returned to topics frequently aired at his political rallies, talking up what he views as his administration's accomplishments on issues such as Iran and crime in Washington. He was occasionally self-reflective, for instance, acknowledging his own weight problem after making fun of others for their size. This year's dual events marked Trump's first presidential appearance at the Correspondents' Dinner. He had boycotted the event in his previous years in office, though he promised to come back next year. The event also honored Secret Service officer Victor Gonzalez, who was shot at a security checkpoint outside the ballroom in April and is credited with stopping the attack, and the Washington Hilton staff who assisted guests. Gonzalez survived wearing a protective vest.
0: 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The West Des Moines-based grocery's Giant's green logo is being replaced by another new alliterative brand, Pump and Pantry. The rebranding follows Hy-Vee's decision to exit the standalone convenience store business, selling 21 locations to Bosselman Enterprises, which operates six brands in the travel service sector. Pump and Pantry already has 48 locations in Nebraska, where the 78-year-old company is headquartered. The Des Moines will have 15 Pump and Pantry locations, the most of any metro market. Davenport has two locations, and Marion has one. Of the other three, two are in Omaha Metro, and one is in Lakeville, Minnesota. With a truck stop in Altoona, the Des Moines Metro is familiar territory for Bosselman Enterprises, said Charlie Bosselman, CEO of the family-owned company. We thought it was a great opportunity in a market we already know, close to our home base, and the facilities are all outstanding, Bosselman said, adding that that's what drove the company to purchase the 21 standalone locations. The rebranding is expected to be complete by July 25th. So, should have been done. Former Fast and Fresh locations take roughly a day to transform into the blue and yellow Pump and Pantry brand. All of Hy-Vee's employees at the convenience store chain were offered a position at Pump and Pantry, resulting in no layoffs, Bosselman said. We have a really good crew, and they are busting their tails to make these conversions happen, Bosselman said. Pump and Pantry has licenses with the sandwich brand Quiznos and Cinnabon, and its online menu includes extensive hot and cold to-go items, pizza and sweets, including ice cream. The stores will retain the side-by-side coffee offerings at 12 of the Fast and Fresh locations, 5 of them Starbucks and 7 Smoky Row. Patrons at Pump and Pantry can still use Hy-Vee rewards at the gas station, and Bosselman Enterprises has opened up the Fuel Saver Plus perks discount to its entire network. Bosselman told the Register on July 20th. Pump and Pantry also has its own rewards program that offers a discount on gas depending on the number of visits per month, starting with 5 cents off per gallon after 5 visits, and according to the gas station's website. Hopefully everyone will come out and give us a shot and try some of the new things we're doing. Bosselman said, we are really happy to be in this market. And the rebranded Fast and Fresh locations include 3590 Prairie Fire Northwest, Altoona, 11925 University Avenue in Clive, 3200 East Kimberly Road in Davenport, 4631 East 53rd Davenport, 5801 Hickman Road, Des Moines, 1701 Southeast 37th, Grimes, 5169 Merle Hay Road in Johnston, 2790 7th Avenue, Marion, 9915 Douglas Avenue, Urbandale, 12905 Meredith Drive, Urbandale, 14200 to Douglas in Urbandale, 15501 Meredith Drive, Urbandale, 2855 Grand Prairie Parkway, Waukee, 155 West Hickman Road, Waukee, 425 South Jordan Park, Greek Parkway, West Des Moines, 9150 Southeast University Avenue in West Des Moines, 300 Grand Avenue, West Des Moines, 7220 Hickman Road, Windsor Heights, 17380 Cedar Lake, Lakeville, Cedar Avenue in Lakeville, Minnesota, 24010 George B. Lake Parkway in Omaha, and finally 20310 Vinton Street in Omaha.
1: Perfect storm driving up produce prices. Weather and labor shortages and tariffs are in the mix, written by Elizabeth Canales for The Conversation. From tomatoes and berries to lettuce and peppers, shoppers are feeling sticker shock in the produce aisle. Recent headlines have focused in particular on soaring tomato prices. They spiked by roughly one-fifth from June 2025 to June 2026, according to consumer price data published by the U.S. Bureau of Labor Statistics. But across the board, fruits and vegetables have gotten more expensive. Lettuce prices have jumped by about 32% during that same time, and while prices for all fresh vegetables increased about 10%, fresh fruit saw smaller hikes, with apples up 7% and citrus fruit prices rising 6%. As an agricultural economist, I see a complex mix of factors at work: extreme weather, worker shortages, and rising labor costs, as well as high energy and shipping prices and fallout from the Trump administration's trade policies, just to name a few. And because some of these inflation drivers affect multiple sectors, costs are building up throughout the supply chain. The breadth of these factors suggests that widespread relief may not come quickly, but inflation-weary shoppers can still take some steps to ease the sting of high prices. To start, with weather disruptions, they have cut supply and pushed prices up. Unusual freezes in Florida in early 2026, for example, hit a variety of crops: citrus, strawberries, blueberries, tomatoes, and sweet corn, leading to yield losses and higher prices. Imports also play a critical role in the U.S. food supply, especially during the winter and early spring months, when domestic production is limited. And if adverse weather conditions coincide with changes in trade policy, as is the case with the U.S.-Mexico relationship, produce supply and prices are especially affected. The surge in tomato prices is a good example of that. To protect the domestic tomato industry, the Commerce Department withdrew in June 2025 from a deal with Mexico, known formally as the U.S.-Mexico Tomato Suspension Agreement, to end duty-free access for Mexican tomatoes. This move effectively imposed a 17% anti-dumping duty on most tomato imports. With imports accounting for about three-fourths of the U.S. tomato supply and Mexico supplying the overwhelming majority of foreign-grown tomatoes, U.S. consumers ultimately picked up the tab. In addition, reports suggest that Mexican tomato production declined after the agreement ended, with tomato imports dropping by 13% year over year. That diminished supply likely pushed prices higher. Growing everything from strawberries to collard greens is labor-intensive, and for many years, worker shortages have compelled farms to hike wages. Amid those pressures, producers are reporting that having to pay for more labor is adding to their own rising production costs. Another factor is fertilizer prices, which have spiked due to disruptions caused by the Iran war. This geopolitical shock has affected the flow of goods, including fertilizer and oil, passing through the Strait of Hormuz, hiking prices and fueling volatility in global fertilizer markets. Fertilizer prices paid to manufacturers jumped by more than 20% year over year, while nitrogen fertilizer prices increased a whopping 46%, according to U.S. government data. With all these factors driving up costs, farmers have little control over the prices they receive for their products. Market prices are largely determined by the forces of demand and supply, including domestic production. What can shoppers do? Food inflation delivers a major hit on consumer budgets, particularly for low-income Americans. With so many factors contributing to higher inflation, some of the challenges affecting produce prices may be too long-lasting and hard to resolve overnight. As a result, relief at the checkout line may take longer than many consumers would like.
0: Thank you. For the last 90 minutes, your readers have been Connie Isaacson and me, Lorraine Nicodemus. It's been our pleasure to read for you. Now we'll take a short break to allow our next readers to get into place.

0: Welcome back. Your new readers are Bobby Bailey and Molly Thorson, and we'll continue with articles from the Des Moines Register and USA Today. And here is Bobby with our next article.
1: And happy August, or not quite August, it just feels like it out there. Hope everyone's comfortable outside of the heat. Robust opinion section on a Sunday. As usual, I will start with the Register's editorial. And the headline reads, Iowa needs an attitude change on food aid. Iowa could use a new outlook on food assistance. The state has variously treated these benefits as a cost center to be minimized, as an administrative chore, or even as an impediment to nutrition goals. Those attitudes are in contrast to what food assistance actually does. It ensures that people with little or no income and their children can eat enough to stay alive and healthy. Providing that safety net should be a solemn obligation for any state, for Iowans who take pride in our land of abundance and in our farmers. Excuse me while I change. I never find the right page. Sorry. And our farmers, who you'd think somebody would have had that page turned ready. Here it is. Farmers' role in feeding the world. The duty to prevent hunger at home should hit even harder. This summer has brought a handful of headlines about Iowa and the Supplemental Nutritional Assistance Program, the federally funded, state-administered tool that provides much of that safety net for the most vulnerable Americans. Iowa enrollment in SNAP has dropped about 9% year over year, with experts agreeing that new restrictions from the benefit-cutting 2025 One Big Beautiful Bill Act explain at least some of that. And a federal judge in Washington, D.C. struck down an Iowa rule that took effect in January, intending on stopping SNAP recipients from using the money to buy food Iowa deems unhealthy. Iowa should take advantage of the court-ordered opportunity to rethink those unworkable restrictions. And rather than celebrate lower SNAP enrollment without knowing what happened to the people no longer participating, Iowa should increase its state-level efforts to combat food insecurity. The sheer scope of the July 2025 One Big Beautiful Bill Act made it easier to forget or obscure some of its far-reaching effects. Huge tax cuts, huge cuts to Medicaid, mostly taking effect after the 2026 elections, a giant federal student loan overhaul, and also big changes to SNAP. The bill added new work requirements for certain demographics of recipients, meaning more paperwork for them and others. It moved more administrative costs from the federal government to states and penalized states that don't keep errors below a certain threshold. A year later, SNAP participation nationwide has fallen by about 11%, according to the progressive-leaning Center on Budget Policy and Priorities. That's more than 4.5 million people. The numbers in Iowa are roughly on par with that. About 248,000 people enrolled in May 2026, according to the state, compared with about 272,000 a year earlier. Register reporters who spoke to state officials, food pantry workers, and other advocates learned that it's difficult to tease out the causes of the reduction, which is significantly deeper than previous year-over-year changes. Iowa was one of just 9 states in fiscal year 2025 to keep its rate of erroneous SNAP payments below the 6% threshold that, under the One Big Beautiful Bill Act, puts other states in danger of having to take over more of the program's costs. In fact, only Idaho, Kentucky, South Dakota, and Wyoming did better than Iowa. Most of Iowa's errors were overpayments to recipients. Obviously, the state is better off not being forced to pick up some of the tab for SNAP. But the big picture, with complicated eligibility requirements for dwindling benefits and busy food banks dispelling any hope that more people are affording food on their own, is hardly cause for celebration. Until Congress has second thoughts about the cuts to SNAP, Iowa has to play the Fed's game. But Iowa could step up with more state assistance for food banks and similar programs and not face federal meddling.

0: The state should also pull back on its own work requirements and means testing, administrative burden that put obstacles between people and basic needs. The broader SNAP debate is colored by Iowa's misbegotten attempt to stop the program from paying for sugary foods and drinks. Iowa was one of several states to seek and receive waivers from President Donald Trump's Agriculture Department to ban items deemed unhealthy from being bought with SNAP. Iowa's waiver took effect in January. Iowa's stated goal to promote nutritious meals sounds okay in the abstract, but the rules unavoidably impose a condescending paternalism on SNAP recipients. And if that wasn't bad enough, the implementation has been an unqualified mess. In the lawsuit that led to the June 22nd ruling striking down the restrictions, a Des Moines man described an impenetrable system tied to whether items for sale are subject to sales tax. The distinction can hinge on such things as whether the seller has seating and utensils in the store. I have to eat more high-sugar, high-sodium convenience foods because under the waiver, I can only buy foods like sandwiches and salads at a limited number of stores, and I cannot afford to waste gas driving to multiple stores, according to an affidavit signed by Mark Craig, 47, who has kidney disease and diabetes and was homeless until February. He said, "When I shop for food, I have to read the ingredients list on everything I buy to try to figure out if I can use SNAP to buy it. I still sometimes get to the register only to be told I cannot use SNAP to buy everything I've selected. I buy the same foods over and over because the waiver is so confusing." District of Columbia Senior Judge Amy Berman Jackson vacated the waiver for five states, writing that they weren't allowable under the statute the Agriculture Department used to grant them. As of July 22nd, the government had yet to appeal. Jackson wrote that Congress intended for incentives, not restrictions, to be the mechanism for waivers focused on nutrition and obesity. To support that holding, she singled out comments by Senator Tom Harkin of Iowa in 2008 about an amendment to the SNAP law. Incentives would a better approach far for Iowa to adopt, not just for SNAP writ large, but also for the program that provides extra food for families when school is recessed during the summer. Governor Kim Reynolds has resisted the summer EBT program for several years because families were allowed to buy any food they wanted. Its return has been conditioned on being able to make certain items ineligible. If leaders could ensure that every Iowan has enough to eat, that would be an achievement to relish. Right now, the government seems to view SNAP and related programs as more of a burden. This is written by Lucas Grenmeyer on behalf of the Register's editorial board. And back to you, Molly.
1: Thank you, Bobby. Next up in our opinion section is a Your Turn column from guest columnist Bruce Lear, and it is titled Special Ed Made Me an Avid Reader. Extra attention led me to be a teacher. Long before Congress passed the Individuals with Disabilities Education Act, or IDEA, establishing special education in public schools, there were gifted teachers who recognized how to help struggling students learn. I was one of those students. My early elementary teachers believed in oral reading for fluency. I could see the lips of my fellow slow readers silently counting the number of paragraphs to find which one they'd be reading out loud. They silently practiced sounding out each word. That didn't work for me. I was also a slow math student and often miscounted which paragraph was mine. When it was my turn, there was no fluency, only sweating. I can still hear my teacher quietly encouraging me to sound it out. The only sounding out was my heart pounding. Later in elementary school, we were assigned small reading groups with sweet names like butterflies, fawns, and hummingbirds. One glance around the circle of fawns confirmed I was with the slow readers. We all knew. By seventh grade, remedial reading became available. It was a pull-out program where a student worked one-on-one with a reading teacher. The new remedial reading teacher was my old kindergarten teacher, Mrs. Q. I loved Mrs. Q as a kindergartner, but I was a seventh grader with a hint of a mustache. I'd rather chew my arm off than be singled out for special reading with a kindergarten teacher. I didn't have a chip on my shoulder. It was a boulder. I was wrong. Mrs. Q miraculously channeled what seventh-grade boys wanted to read. She introduced me to the Hardy boys. Frank and Joe Hardy became friends, and Mrs. Q and my two new friends taught me to read and to love it. I don't know if I was a special education student. I just know that without a teacher understanding I needed a different approach to reading, I'd have been a student at risk and never would have become an English and reading teacher. The IDEA is 51 years old and has been reauthorized 5 times with bipartisan support from Congress. Now there's a move by the Trump administration to move special education oversight from the Education Department to the Department of Health and Human Services, led by Secretary Robert F. Kennedy, Jr. Kennedy says he believes special education should be treated under a medical model. If you've ever been trapped in the medical model, you know how dangerous this move would be for special education students. My teachers didn't treat me as sick. They treated me as a work in progress needing different education methods. But special education is far from perfect, and there are changes that are needed. First, special education has never been fully funded. Under the IDEA, the federal government is committed to funding 40% of the average per pupil cost. Congress covers only 10% and forces states to cover the remainder. They don't. Currently, there's a nationwide shortfall of $38.6 billion. Second, the burnout rate for special education teachers is high, and it's not always caused by the intensity of challenging students. Special education teachers drown in paperwork and meetings. Paperwork needs to be simplified, and teachers need more time during the day to write individual learning plans, or IEPs, and to meet with parents. Third, there's a push for full inclusion into the regular education classroom. This might work for some special education students, but only if there's time for the special education teachers to co-teach with classroom teachers and time to plan together during the day. There's a reason one part of education is called special. It is. It's not about finding a silver bullet cure. It's about finding different strategies like Mrs. Q did for me. And again, that column came from Bruce Lear, who lives in Sioux City. He has been connected to public schools for 38 years. He taught for 11 years and represented educators as an Iowa State Education Association regional director for 27 years until he retired. Back to you, Bobby.
0: All right, one more my turn, your turn piece from the Register, as it's the headline is Drunken Drivers Are Regular People Like You, and this is written by Ann Rezarch and Cynthia Erickson, guest columnists. We are part of a program which people convicted of driving while intoxicated are required to have conversations with a member of the public. The court has made all decisions about guilt and consequences. They come to us for us bruised, defiant, mortified, defeated, and wary. And we talk. The power of sharing with two strangers the experience of being convicted of a crime and having someone listen without judgment is immense. Today, we want to talk about regular people, those who align with socially accepted norms, hundreds of people each year in just Polk County. And these regular people who break this law are the... Let me see if you had the right page. I had the right page. It is legendary. There it is. Are the majority. They are people in high positions of power and trust. People relaxing after a long work week do it. Maybe you do too. Our conversations focus on people being accountable for their actions, realizing their profound impact on the community. We challenge them to think differently in order to stop drinking and driving. We explore the idea that society promotes drunk driving. No one says they support such dangerous behavior, but we do look the other way. When a friend is leaving the bar, we might ask if they are okay to drive or might say nothing at all. Even though we hope they arrive home safely, we swallow our words and they walk out the door to commit a crime. We saw someone climbing in our neighbor's window to rob them. We call the police. Interestingly, that burglar is less likely to kill anyone than the intoxicated driver. Bars that sell only alcohol have parking lots where people put their cars, planning to return to those cars and drive. College towns welcome returning students with beer specials. Friends cheer on their favorite teams with their favorite people. We hope people make it home. They don't always. Sometimes innocent people on the street don't either. You may be at a favorite bar or event, and you've had a couple of beers. You think it's time to go home. Get home. That thought fades as the waitress tells you about the drink specials, and you have a couple more. You think, I'm still okay to drive, and I don't live that far from here. The next thing you know, a cop is shining a light into your car with you behind the wheel. You have no idea where you are or how you got there. You're arrested and convicted. Legal consequences follow, and society sees you differently. It's difficult to get your mind around the fact that you are a criminal. Criminals make a conscious decision to break the law and plan what they are doing. You're different than a criminal. You are a productive member of society. So who are you in this scenario? Are you the host of the party, the driver, the officer, the store manager, or the parent? Or you might be the person who decides to offer an Uber ride to a stranger next time, or maybe you drive a friend home. What we have learned from our conversations is that society silently condones drunken driving. Will you be silent, or will you speak up? Again, this is by Ann Rezark. She's a mediator, and Cynthia Erickson is a community volunteer for the Polk County Restorative Justice Community Represented Dialogue Program. And that's all for that. And back to you, Molly.
1: And now it's time for some letters to the editor. Our first letter to the editor comes from Eric Reisenberg of Des Moines. It's titled, Let's Double Check Those Claims About a Halcyon Past. It's spelled H-A-L-C-Y-O-N. Halcyon Past in Iowa. To answer the question actually raised in the Register's July 19th editorial about rural Iowa, a main reason people think fondly of the rural Midwest is that most Americans have a hazy recollection of cleaner, more homogeneous, safer times. Also notably ignored is the fact that these same rural communities are in trouble, especially in Iowa, largely because the relatively rich, taxpayer-subsidized farmland owners stopped investing in those communities. As a side note, non-rural Americans should reject being forced to subsidize these rural communities that respond by consistently insulting non-rural communities. Again, that came from Eric Reisenberg of Des Moines. Our next letter comes from Carol Spaulding Cruz of Granger. It's titled, Local Journalism is a Key to Revitalization. The July 19th Register editorial, Strengths of Rural Iowa Explain the Passion to Revitalize It, offers a welcome reminder of rural Iowa's rich past and the importance of building a brighter future. Local journalism is essential to that future. Local reporters cover more than high school football scores and community events. Their work strengthens civic life and holds public officials accountable, which fosters economic well-being. They help communities see themselves more clearly. I proudly serve on the board of the Western Iowa Journalism Foundation. We believe small-town Iowa papers can adapt, grow, and still remain deeply connected to the communities they serve. That's why we recently selected 3 newsrooms to receive major technology grants and training through a newsroom modernization project. As the Register's annual Great Bicycle Ride Across Iowa celebrates the character and vitality of Iowa's small towns, let us also remember the local journalists who preserve their stories, strengthen their communities, and help secure a brighter future for rural Iowa. Again, that came from Carol Spaulding Cruz of Granger. Next letter comes from Noah Gores of Des Moines. It's titled, Targets Unclear for Medicaid Fraud Task Force. Marissa Payne's story outlining Governor Kim Reynolds' newly appointed task force to investigate Medicaid fraud stated that less than 2% of Iowa Medicaid claims are suspected abuse or fraud. I am curious to know how much the task force will cost. Will the task force recuperate more funds lost to fraud than the task force itself costs? How much Medicaid funding is acceptable to lose to fraud and abuse to ensure that Iowa's most in need have access to the funds they rely on? Despite stated intentions, will the task force actually benefit those receiving Medicaid assistance, or will the benefits they get dwindle? And again, that came from Noah Gores of Des Moines. Next comes from Jeffrey Abelson of Ames. The letter is titled, Civics Requirements Demean Iowa Public Universities. When I was hired as an Iowa State University faculty member, the role of the Iowa Board of Regents was described to me as being a buffer between the legislature and the public universities. That notion meant that the universities would be protected from political insurgencies, and university curricula would be managed internally. That conversation occurred decades ago. Until recently, for the most part, the governance of the academic side of the universities was left to each institution. But now the move to require students to take 2 regent-approved civics courses as a prerequisite for graduation is indicative of university curricula being dictated for political purposes. The requirement seems to be congruent with legislators' demands that diversity, equity, and inclusion content be eliminated from university courses. As a democracy that protects the rights of the minority, the history of our American Republic is steeped with diversity, equity, and inclusion. Our Iowa public universities are highly respected pillars of learning, research, and service to Iowa and the nation. Requiring public university students to take courses in civics education to graduate minimizes and trivializes the university's missions. Curricula at our Regent universities have a legacy rooted in trust and respect for academic freedom and immunity from political incursion. Perhaps the requirement of civics education courses is more appropriate for high school graduation. High school graduation marks entry into society as adults who are old enough for military service, voting, and other adult responsibilities. Again, that came from Jeffrey Abelson in Ames. And it's now time for the Dear Abby column. The title today is Sister Makes Being Around Her an Unpleasant Experience. Dear Abby, my unpleasant older sister lives by the creed, it's my way or the highway. As a result, she has no close friends, no husband or partner, no social circle. She was strongly encouraged to take early retirement from teaching because she couldn't get along with her coworkers. After retirement, she joined a few clubs, but soon quit because they didn't do things right, aka her way. Even though she treats me terribly, I have tried for years to be the better person and invite her to my family gatherings so she doesn't have to spend holidays alone. Unfortunately, she is also the world's worst house guest. Within minutes of arriving, she announces a list of things she just can't stand and are therefore prohibited during her stay. These include certain TV shows, music, foods, ingredients, topics of conversation, any family story that includes her, etc. She stays until everyone has gone and then berates me for everything that I did wrong during her visit. If I don't invite her, I feel guilty that she's alone and has no other options. If I do invite her, I'm so stressed that I don't get to enjoy having time with my children and grandchildren, which is very precious to me. What do you recommend I do? From Torn Sister in Washington.
0: And Abby says, Dear Sister, I think you have suffered enough. If you decide to invite your older sister to visit again, first establish some ground rules. The first should be that when she's under your roof, you, not she, will decide on what entertainment is appropriate and what foods you will serve. and how they're prepared. No topic of discussion will be off limits. If there is something she can't eat, she can refuse it. If something being talked about is not to her liking, she's free to leave the room. The second ground rule should be that you are not obligated to entertain her 24/7, particularly if you want to spend time with the grandchildren. Of course, Sissy is free to reject your kind invitation, but if she accepts your conditions, the holiday will be a far happier one for you.
1: Dear Abby, my husband passed away last year. I live by myself in a two-story house with 3 bedrooms and 3 bathrooms. My kids want me to sell it. I don't care for the stairs, but that's the only thing I don't like about my house. I've lived in this house for more than 30 years, and I don't want to sell. I've always done what everybody else, especially my husband, has told me to do. For once in my life, I want to do what I want to do. Can you give me some advice? From Finally Free.
0: Abby says, Dear Free, my advice is to take your own advice. You seem to be happy where you are, so don't allow your kids to pressure you into selling before you're ready. I will add, though, that it would be wise to run your kids' worries by your physician. If there are health concerns that make it unsafe for you to live alone in a big house with stairs, it's best to listen to your doctor.
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1: And we're actually turning to a little sports today, and rather than, I'll get you some local sports later, but this is all about the NBA situation and LeBron James changing teams. It took 24 days, but LeBron James has made up his mind. After informing the Lakers in late June they would be moving on from the franchise, James announced Friday, July 24th, that he will sign with the Philadelphia 76ers to form a super team in the East as James looks to win his fifth career NBA championship. This comes after weeks of speculation about where James would land. James was deliberate in his process and weighed his options, decided between the Sixers, Cleveland Cavaliers, Miami Heat, Golden State Warriors, and Minnesota Timberwolves. Although James will turn 42 in December, this is nonetheless a massive power-shifting move with significant ramifications across the league. Here are the winners and losers of LeBron James's decision to sign with the 76ers. The winners: Mike Ganzi, Bob Myers, and the revamped 76ers front office. Consider this, not even 2 months ago, the 76ers fired former basketball czar Daryl Morey after the Knicks unceremoniously swept Philadelphia's in the conference semifinals. Since then, Bob Myers, the president of Harris Blitzer Sports and Entertainment and former general manager of the Warriors, hired Mike Ganzi as the president of basketball operations. All Ganzi has done is flip the cumbersome contract of Paul George for Jaylen Brown, a 29-year-old five-time All-Star, and lured James to Philadelphia. Ganzi has extensive ties to James and the Cavaliers. Suddenly, with the 76ers, he shaped one of the more imposing starting fives of all of basketball. Tyrese Maxey, another winner, also a clutch Sports Group client. The same agency that reps James, 76ers Tyrese Maxey, has had a tremendous offseason. Not only did he get a massive relief valve on offense in the form of Jaylen Brown, but now with James, Philly has another playmaking ball handler and another player with championship experience. Maxey was among the players involved in pitching the 76ers to James, and the 25-year-old two-time All-Star is now poised to break out even further. Another winner is LeBron James. He took his time, deliberately weighed his options, and came to a decision on his own terms. And while many people, NBA Commissioner Adam Silver included, may have chafed at the 24-day timeline, James ultimately decided this was best for his family and for his career. James also joins a team where he doesn't need to be the focal point and can be a complementary player given his age and declining availability. That's essential. The other winner is Nick Nurse. There will be a lot of mouths to feed, so it's incumbent on Coach Nick Nurse to scheme a system that highlights everyone's strengths. But James' passing and creation should assimilate nicely. This, to be sure, is a good problem to have. But if expectations aren't met, the letdown would be massive. The Sixers, like the Knicks before them, are looking to snap a multi-decade championship drought. Philadelphia is currently at 43 years. Now it's on Nurse to end that. The losers, MVP guard Stephen Curry and the Golden State Warriors. It's been a rough go for the Warriors, who are looking to add elite playmaking to capitalize on the shrinking window the franchise has with Stephen Curry. Arguably, no player in the NBA bore more responsibility for his team being in contention than Curry, who is now 38. Golden State lost out on the Giannis Antetokounmpo sweepstakes, and now on James, who has been a longtime friend and admirer of Curry and veteran Warriors forward Draymond Green. James certainly would have made the roster even older, but Golden State has desperately lacked another playmaking creator to pair alongside Curry, who is one of the hardest working players in the league. Curry constantly moves off the ball to try to create space, but is also tasked with creating off the dribble. Golden State's hopes now rest on Curry sustaining that pace and Jimmy Butler, who's 36, eventually returning to form after his torn ACL from January 20th. Other loser, the Miami Heat, will still need another playmaker to complement roster. It's not so bad of a letdown when you already nabbed the premier move of the off-season, and Giannis Antetokounmpo will make Miami far better than it has been. But pairing James with Antetokounmpo would have been given the Heat the two best fast break players of modern generation, if not all time. Heat point guard Davion Mitchell recently worked out with Antetokounmpo in Greece, and Mitchell did post a pristine 4.19 assist to turnover ratio, but Miami could still use another ball handler and creator. And now, with the market dried up, options are limited. And finally, the Celtics. They weren't even on the James sweepstakes, but this decision nonetheless reinforced Boston's downturn this offseason. James signing with the Sixers, at least at a significant basketball level, happened because the 76ers have infused young talent into their roster, and no name was bigger than Jaylen Brown, whom Philadelphia acquired July 1st in a deal with Boston. The Sixers, even without James, were already looking like a legitimate competitor in the East. Now with him, the 76ers have become among the short favorites to win the conference, just behind the defending champion Knicks. It's not a stretch to say that James doesn't sign in Philadelphia if Brown isn't traded there. Making matters worse, the Celtics are fresh off blowing a 3-1 lead in the first round of the playoffs. The team that beat Boston was these very 76ers, and as it stands, the Sixers got far better and the Celtics went backward. Back to you, Molly.
0: Thank you, Bobby. We have a Major League Baseball roundup. The headline reads, Cease dominates in one-hit shutout. Dylan Cease threw a one-hitter, and George Springer hit a three-run home run as the visiting Toronto Blue Jays beat the Boston Red Sox 6-0 on Saturday, July 25th. Cease, who took a no-hitter into the ninth against the San Francisco Giants on July 8th, allowed only four Red Sox hitters to reach base. He was perfect until walking Caleb Durbin with two outs in the fifth inning. The teams will play the rubber match of the series on Sunday. Boston is 11-2 in its last 13 games against the American League East and has won 16 of its last 18. Cease, who took a no-hitter into the ninth against the San Francisco Giants on July 8th, only allowed four Red Sox hitters to reach base. The complete game was the first for Toronto this season and the 12th in the majors. Seven of the complete games have been shutouts. It was Cease's fourth career complete game and his fourth career shutout. The right-hander walked three and struck out 12 on a career-high 120 pitches. Boston starter Sonny Gray gave up 5 runs on 10 hits in 5 innings. The right-hander didn't walk anyone and struck out 3 on 75 pitches. Royals versus the Tigers, 3-2. Nick Lofton hit a go-ahead homer in the ninth. Salvador Perez set the franchise home run record, and visiting Kansas City squeaked by Detroit. Perez's seventh-inning blast was his 318th career homer, surpassing Hall of Famer George Brett on the franchise's all-time list. Vinny Pasquantino had 3 hits and scored a run for Kansas City, and Hao Yu Lee drove in both Tigers' runs with a double and solo homer. The Tigers had a 3-game winning streak snapped. Detroit starter Casey Mize gave up 1 run and 3 hits in 6 innings. Royals starter Michael Wacha lasted 7 innings, allowing 2 runs and 6 hits. And Perez smashed his historic homer off Kyle Finnegan, pulling a hanging slider over the left field wall for an estimated 401 feet. Perez couldn't deliver again in the eighth with runners on the corners and 2 out as he grounded into a fielder's choice. Cubs 11, Pirates 0. Pete Crow Armstrong filled the box score, going 4-for-5 with 3 runs, 2 doubles, a 2-run home run, 3 RBIs, and a stolen base to power Chicago to a victory over host Pittsburgh. Dansby Swanson added two hits, two runs, and an RBI, while Miguel Amaya scored twice and drove in two runs. Michael Busch went 3-for-6 with two RBIs, and Seiya Suzuki also drove in two runs in the Cubs' 16-hit attack. Shota Imanaga threw six shutout innings, allowing four hits while walking one and striking out four. Javier Assad earned his first save with three scoreless innings. The Cubs took a 3-0 lead in the fifth inning. Swanson and Amaya singled with one out before Crow Armstrong ripped an RBI double into the right center gap to open the scoring. Suzuki followed with a line drive over the glove of a leaping Ryan O'Hearn at first, driving in Amaya and Crow Armstrong. An inning later, Chicago sent 11 batters to the plate and stretched its advantage to 8-0. Dodgers 4, Mets 3. Kyle Tucker homered for a second straight game, and Yoshinobu Yamamoto allowed just a run over six innings for Los Angeles, which won its fourth straight game by beating host New York. The Dodgers outfielder, who on Friday went deep for the first time since June 27th, led off the third with a 392-foot shot off Nolan McLean. Andy Pages drove in two, and Freddie Freeman had three singles in four at-bats for the Dodgers. Bo Bichette went 2-for-5, and Tyrone Taylor hit a pinch-hit two-run double for the Mets. Yamamoto secured his eighth win in his last 10 starts. The right-hander struck out five against five hits and three walks. The Dodgers staked Yamamoto to a three-run lead in the third thanks to Tucker's power and some errant Mets defensive play. First baseman Brett Beatty threw wild after fielding a Shohei Ohtani chopper. Rather than starting a possible inning-ending double play, it gave the Dodgers runners at the corners. Orioles 3, Braves 2. Dylan Beavers singled in the winning run with two outs in the bottom of the ninth inning as Baltimore beat visiting Atlanta. Gunnar Henderson homered as the Orioles evened the series at one game apiece after failing to hold a late-game lead for the second game in a row. Ozzie Albies homered for the Braves, who lost for only the third time in their last 10 games. Baltimore's Jackson Holliday doubled with one out in the ninth and moved to third on pinch hitter Colton Cowser's flyout before scoring on Beavers' hit off losing pitcher Didier Fuentes. Yennier Cano was the winning pitcher with one inning of shutout relief, and Brandon Young pitched into the seventh inning for the second consecutive strong start for a Baltimore pitcher. But just like Friday night, the bullpen couldn't make it hold up. Nationals 5, Diamondbacks 3. C.J. Abrams had three hits, including a home run. Foster Griffin pitched into the seventh inning, and Washington beat visiting Arizona. Abrams tied the game with a two-run double in the third and hit his 25th home run in the fifth, giving him a Major League leading 79 RBIs. He also singled and stole his 17th base. Griffin, a free agent at the end of the season, may have been making his final start for Washington with the trade deadline approaching. Griffin, who struck out two and walked one, allowed three runs on six hits after giving up one or zero earned runs in eight straight starts. Clayton Beter pitched 1-2-3 ninth for his ninth save. Gabriel Moreno had a two-run single for Arizona, which had won four straight, and Tim Tawa had two hits and a run. Yankees 3, Phillies 1. Austin Wells and Jason Dominguez homered, and Ryan Weathers worked into the sixth as visiting New York topped Philadelphia. Cody Bellinger knocked in the go-ahead run for New York, which has won five of its last six games. Weathers allowed one run and six hits in 5 2/3 innings, walking one and striking out seven. Philadelphia got two scoreless innings out of opener Tim Mayza before 32-year-old Brian Keller made his major league debut, allowing one run over three innings. In all, seven pitchers took the mound for the Phillies. Philadelphia opened the scoring with a first-inning run against Weathers. The left-hander hit leadoff hitter Treya Turner with a pitch and then allowed a double to Kyle Schwarber, setting the stage for Bryce Harper's sacrifice fly. Weathers rebounded to retire the next two batters with Schwarber on third. Twins 2, Athletics 0. Alan Roden delivered a two-run single in the sixth inning, and that was all Minnesota needed for a win over the Athletics in Minneapolis. Ryan Kredler doubled and stole a base for Minnesota, which evened the series at one win apiece. The rubber match is scheduled for Sunday. Jeff McNeil accounted for two of the Athletics' three hits with a pair of doubles. Twins left-hander Taylor Rogers earned the victory with two scoreless innings of relief. Rogers followed starter Kendrys Rojas, who allowed one hit in four scoreless innings. Athletics right-hander Mason Barnett allowed two runs on four hits in three and one-third innings. Twins right-hander Yandres Gomez fired a scoreless ninth to pick up his 13th save. Brewers 8, Rockies 5. Cooper Pratt homered and drove in three runs. Robert Gasser tossed six solid innings, and host Milwaukee beat Colorado. Luis Lara had two hits and also drove in three runs. Jake Bowers contributed two hits and scored three times, and Bryce Turang added two hits for Milwaukee. The Brewers have won four of five games from Colorado this season, with the teams wrapping up the 2026 schedule Sunday. Gasser, in his first career start against the Rockies, allowed two runs on five hits, struck out four, and didn't walk a batter. Jake McCarthy extended his on-base streak to 19 games with a single, and Kyle Karros had two hits for Colorado. The Brewers jumped out to a 2-0 lead in the second inning. Astros 4, White Sox 1. Hunter Brown allowed two hits over seven shutout innings, and Isaac Paredes drove in three runs to lead Houston to a win over host Chicago. Jeremy Pena was 3-for-4 with two runs scored, and Paredes 2-for-4 for the Astros, who have won five straight. The White Sox, who managed five hits, have lost three of their last four. They threatened in the eighth with runners on second and third and two out, but reliever Bennett Sousa replaced Brian Abreu and got pinch hitter Randall Grichuk on a pop-up to first. After Colson Montgomery's RBI single in the ninth, Josh Hader came in to get the last two outs for his 12th save. Brown finished strong, setting down 12 consecutive batters from the fourth through seventh innings. The right-hander did not walk a batter and struck out seven as he fired 60 strikes in 90 pitches. Rays 3, Guardians 0. Nick Martinez tossed six shutout innings, and Yandy Diaz recorded his 1,000th career hit with Tampa Bay as the Rays beat Cleveland in St. Petersburg, Florida. Martinez allowed four singles with no walks and five strikeouts. He has allowed three earned runs or fewer in 19 of his 20 starts this season. Cole Sulcer and Garrett Clevenger each pitched a scoreless inning before Brian Baker worked around a one-out single in the ninth for his 27th save. Chandler Simpson and Diaz had two hits apiece for Tampa Bay, which recorded its seventh shutout and won for the fifth time in its last six game. Diaz lined a leadoff single to right field in the first inning against Tanner Bibby to become the fourth player in franchise history to record 1,000 hits with the team. Tampa Bay threatened to move ahead with the bases loaded and two outs in the fourth inning, but Bibby escaped unscathed on Ben Williamson's groundout. Padres 7, Marlins 2. Ty France drove in three runs to help visiting San Diego hand Miami its franchise record-tying 11th straight loss in the middle game of a three-game series. The Marlins have dropped 11 in a row, three other times in team history, most recently in June of 2011. Jackson Merrill had two doubles, a single, and scored two runs. And Jake Cronenworth had a single, two walks, an RBI, and two runs scored for the Padres, who improved to 4-5 coming out of the All-Star break. Randy Vasquez was used as an opener for San Diego and went 2 2/3 innings, allowing one run and one hit with no strikeouts and two walks. J.P. Sears, who was originally scheduled to start, followed with 3 1/3 scoreless innings to earn the win. Astory Ruiz had two hits and scored twice for Miami. Marlins right-hander Yuri Perez went 7 innings, allowing 3 runs and 7 hits. He struck out 2 and walked 1 on a season-high 104 pitches. Rangers 7, Mariners 1. Nathan Eovaldi pitched 7 strong innings as Texas defeated visiting Seattle in Arlington, Texas. To increase their lead over the defending American League West champions to 2.5 games. The top 3 batters in Texas's order, Jock Peterson, Wyatt Langford, and Ezequiel Duran, went a combined 8-for-13 with 3 doubles, a triple, 3 RBIs, and 4 runs. The Rangers have won the first 2 games of the 4-game series. Eovaldi also allowed 1 run on 3 hits, a 1-out single by J.P. Crawford in the 3rd, then a 2-out single by Luke Rayleigh, followed by a double to right by Crawford to score Seattle's lone run in the 5th. In the 1st, Langford lined a 1-out double to right field, and Duran followed with a liner that eluded a diving center fielder Rayleigh and rolled all the way to the wall for a run-scoring triple. Following a walk to Brandon Nimmo, Evan Carter doubled down to the left field line to score Duran. Nicky Lopez's ground out to short scored the 3rd run. Giants 9, Angels 2. Jung-Hoo Lee lifted a 3-run home run as part of a 5-run 3rd inning. Rafael Devers homered for the 2nd consecutive day, and San Francisco made it 2 straight over visiting Los Angeles with a shellacking. Robbie Ray threw 6 shutout innings for the Giants, who followed up on a walk-off win by scoring 9 runs in the rematch's first 4 innings. Lee's homer, his 6th of the season, capped a lead-creating 3rd that began with 1-out hits by Luis Arraez and Heliot Ramos, followed by 2-out RBI singles from Devers and Casey Schmidt. Arraez also singled in on the 4th, an RBI hit that plated Drew Gilbert, before Devers launched his 22nd homer, another 3-run shot that made it 9-0. Angels starter Ryan Johnson was pulled 1 out into the 4th, eventually charged with 8 runs on 8 hits in 3 1/3 innings. He walked 1 and struck out 4. Ray retained the 9-run margin through his 6 innings, during which he allowed 6 hits and 2 walks. Cardinals 7, Reds 0. The St. Louis Cardinals broke open a pitcher's duel with a 6-run 6th inning to support right-hander Andre Pallante in a victory against visiting Cincinnati. Alec Burleson, Ivan Herrera, and Blaze Jordan all had key hits for the Cardinals, who came in having dropped 7 of 9. Pallante allowed 2 hits in 7 innings. He finished with 8 strikeouts, tying his season high for the 6th time, and was just 1 strikeout shy of his career best. Pallante also retired his final 12 batters and walked just 1 overall. He lowered his ERA to 3.77 in what likely was his best start of the season. The Cardinals scored an unearned run against Reds right-hander Hunter Green in the bottom of the 1st inning, but poured it on in the 6th, which was Green's 3rd time through the lineup. J.J. Weatherholt walked to lead off, and Burleson lined a single to right. Herrera followed with a 2-run double to left, making it 3-0. And back to you, Bobby. There's our baseball coverage.
1: There's a lot of baseball. So let's go to France where they race bikes. Carapaz Boke Pogačar. I always have to work to pronounce the name. Stan Tollett, stage 20 of the tour, which ends today. Richard Carapaz of Ecuador won the stage, and Tadej Pogačar of Slovenia all but wrapped up his fifth general classification title in 7 years during a wild penultimate day at the Tour de France on Saturday. The 33-year-old Carapaz capped a monumental week with his second victory in three stages and third of his career, while also taking over the polka dot jersey for top climber of the three-week stage race. He also finished third on Friday's Stage 19. Stage 20 unfolded in dramatic fashion as Sepp Kuss of the United States held a comfortable lead with just over 7 kilometers remaining in the 170.9-kilometer stage as it approached the finish line at the resort town of Alpe d'Huez. Kuss then crashed against a curb on the right side of the road while exiting a tunnel, but got back on his bike and continued with the lead. Misfortune struck again when Kuss crashed against the left side curb with 5.8 kilometers remaining. Carapaz passed Kuss after his second solo crash and went on to the stage victory for the U.S.-based EF Education Easy Post team. Remco Evenepoel of Belgium passed Kuss near the finish line to take second place, while Kuss made his way to the podium with a disappointing third-place finish. Kuss was trying for his second career stage and stands as the last American man to win a Tour de France stage when he reached the finish line first in 2021. Race leader Pogačar finished fourth in the stage, while his UAE Team Emirates teammate Isaac Del Toro of Mexico was fifth. The finish kept Del Toro in the white jersey, given the top rider under 26 years old. All that remains is today's mostly ceremonial final, Stage 21. Barring major disaster, Pogačar will wrap up his third consecutive Tour de France title as he takes a 6-minute, 26-second lead over Evenepoel into the final day. In third place overall is Del Toro, who is 9:42 off his teammate's pace. Paul Sixtus, the 19-year-old sensation from France, is fourth overall and nearly 2 minutes behind Del Toro for the white jersey. Sixtus finished 10th on stage 20. The final stage into Paris on Sunday was cut from 133 kilometers to 89 kilometers because of nearby wildfires, with fans now treated to 2 extra circuits along the Champs d'Islays before a climbing finish on the nearby Montmartre loop. Just to give Molly a little bit of a break, I'll go over some Major League Soccer scores real quickly before we move on. Now that the World Cup's over, Major League Soccer's back in business, and I'll just list off the scores for you. New England, they dominated Atlanta 4-1. LAFC Los Angeles Football Club beat Sporting Kansas City 4-0. New York City Football Club beat Chicago 3-1. DC United edged Toronto 2-1. The big Ohio Derby, Columbus beat Cincinnati 2-1. Portland beat Salt Lake 2-1. Charlotte got past the New York Red Bulls 2-0. Miami edged Montreal 1-0. Philadelphia 1, Seattle 0. Orlando 1, Nashville 0. San Diego 1, Dallas 0. St. Louis edged Colorado 1-0. The LA Galaxy drew with San Jose 1-1. And Minnesota and Vancouver also drew 0-0. Okay, Molly, here's another big feature I got to share with you because we're getting close to the state fair. And this Iowa Life section has cotton candy, beer, dirty sodas, lead new Iowa State Fair drinks. So I'm going to go through this list and hopefully I don't get too nauseous when I do it. Iowa State Fair not only has 84 new foods to try for the 11 days of Fair Spirit, but a roster of new alcoholic and non-alcoholic drinks makes their way to the annual event now in its 172nd year. since its inception in 1854. From August 13th to the 23rd, fairgoers can sip on dirty sodas and cotton candy beers, as well as a cotton rocket cooler or frozen Red Bull watermelon margarita. Lemonade comes

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1: All right. Continuing in our Iowa Life section, we have a lifestyle article today titled Method Matters. For children who have struggled in traditional classrooms, the right approach can change everything. On a warm June Wednesday at the DePaul School, a small group of fourth and fifth graders chanted with their teacher. A word family is a group of letters beginning with a vowel used to build words, the class echoed rhythmically. Teacher Julie Lewis issued a reminder to her students, "You are listening for the mouth sound," before the class started drilling different words out loud. "Fit," Lewis called out. "It," I-T it, the class responded, saying then spelling the ending of the word. Tab, Lewis said. A-ab, A-B-ab, the students responded in quick succession. These auditory drills are an example of the Kentucky K through 8 private school's unique approach to instruction that's shaped for kids with learning disabilities. Teachers design instruction around 5 pillars to meet the needs of students with dyslexia or attention deficit hyperactivity disorder. Structured, attention-based, multisensory, practice-rich, and explicit instruction. While teachers or curricula at other schools, especially in special education, may all incorporate these techniques, DePaul is careful to ensure consistency between classrooms. You can't come and work here and do your own thing, said Aaron Wicker, the school's admissions director and co-director of the summer program. Everybody puts their own personality into it and their own creativity, but the delivery is always really similar. The first pillar, structure, aims to remove internal and external chaos, especially for students who have difficulty focusing. It entails teaching the students how to organize their work and their materials, designing a calm classroom, and making sure concepts are taught sequentially. Attention-based instruction means teachers work to maintain student attention through quick pacing, lesson variety, and subtle cues. This can look like having students stand and sit repeatedly throughout a lesson, moving quickly from written practice to practice with manipulative objects like blocks, with phonemes printed on them, or asking several students to repeat instructions before beginning an activity. Rather than asking just one student to share their answer aloud, teachers try to maximize opportunities for all students to respond to questions. Instruction that is multisensory combines movement, visual, auditory, tactile, and spoken experiences. In a second and third grade summer program class, students counted syllables aloud while moving their heads back and forth, then hopping, then stomping, before writing down the word. The fourth pillar is that teachers provide many opportunities for practice and space that practice over time to ensure retention. This pillar is based on the acknowledgement that our kids need more repetitions, frequently, to move something into long-term storage, head of school Phil Howell said. The final pillar, explicit instruction, emphasizes that all concepts taught are clear by the end of the lesson. Concepts are broken down into sub-concepts and sub-skills that are taught sequentially. Combined, these pillars aim to strengthen foundational skills in reading and writing for kids who have struggled in the past. Tammy French, a third and fourth grade teacher who co-directs the summer program, explained why such techniques are needed. Think about all the processes involved in copying something from the board, she said. From comprehending the words on the board, to spacing and sizing letters correctly, to remembering which letters come next while glancing between the board and the paper. There's so much involved that may be difficult for a child with dyslexia or another learning disability. Wicker noted that instruction isn't watered down, she said. Our kids are so bright, they just need it scaffolded a different way, presented a different way. They need more opportunities to respond. For students with dyslexia, ADHD, or another learning difference, DePaul's approach helps them make academic strides, Howell said. In standardized testing, kids move from the 5th percentile in reading to the 13th to, over time, the average range. And parents often report less struggles with homework or say they see their child read menus with ease for the first time. States across the country are pushing for a more science-backed and explicit approach to reading instruction, like what DePaul offers. This year, Kentucky lawmakers banned a method called three-cueing, a form of instruction associated with balanced literacy programs that have students guess words based on context, pictures, the shape of the word, or other clues, rather than using phonetic decoding. Educators will have until the 2029 to 2030 school year to stop using the technique. When asked which pillars could work in general education classrooms for students without learning disabilities, Howell pointed to attention-based instruction. There's just so many things that teachers do that don't maintain attention. And then we get frustrated with those students who drift away or even become disruptive because they've gotten bored, he said. Teachers at DePaul also work to reshape students' narratives around their academic struggles. The last decade of brain science really made it very clear the connection between emotional well-being and learning, Howell said. If a child is anxious, if they are fearful, there is simply no way they're going to learn at their best. Children with a history of learning difficulties often struggle with confidence in the classroom, which means they take less risks when learning. The DePaul School offers a success class to explicitly talk about the strengths and challenges that come with having a learning disability, but the structured lessons work to build confidence as well. Kids have to experience that they're successful learners, that they are intelligent. They have to redefine what it means to have a learning difference, Howell said. They also need to look at themselves, the qualities that tend to get a lot of attention in class, and reframe those as not necessarily a bad thing. They're part of being this beautiful person that you are. And back to you, Bobby.
0: Hey, I'm going to go back to the opinion section. There's a Your Turn, a submission by Mike Rowley, who lives in Clive. A little lighthearted, so let's just go with that. The headline is, What One Thing Might You Be Remembered For? As one who is and has been for some time eligible for senior discounts, I find myself more often attending retirements, reunions, celebrations of life, and reading more obituaries of peers, past classmates, friends, and family. These formal public presentations often recall the kind words and generous stories of those who have passed. I've also noticed a kind of second eulogy shared in hushed tones with close friends milling about. They are often stories that bring a smile to the faces, if not only those of not only those telling, but also those hearing. The one thing I remember about so-and-so is, depending on the timing of knowing the subject of the one thing and the person remembering, it might vary from one's infancy to their final days. Often the one thing might start with a nickname one was labeled with by their peers at an impressive age, an impressionable age. It did not always reflect what the individual had to offer, but their handles were beloved by those closest to them. Shark, buck, burr, mole, lover, cannon, henny, sack, duke, colonel, flag, Mr. Black and White, all unique, some explainable, some best not. The one thing stories told often come from a shared childhood. Did you know so-and-so used to eat ants? Or remember when so-and-so got a unicycle and nearly needed a skin graft on scraped elbows and knees, but did not quit until she mastered it? Did you know so-and-so could hit the target from a nearly unbelievable distance? Did you know as punishment for interrupting the class in seventh grade, he had to make noises in the backyard of the convent for an entire lunch hour? These stories are not always the person's best life moments or their worst moments. They're just memorable, interesting, or hard to forget once you hear them. They might have come from an early time in school, a quirky addition to a recipe, a reaction to a sudden stress, or just a great remark they made at a shared moment. The one thing might have come from a speech, a few sentences, a timely remark, or even just a single word response. Who can forget the story of President Calvin Coolidge, a.k.a. Silent Cal, responding, "You lose," to a prodding dinner guest trying to get him to answer in more than two words. Several years ago, I was at the funeral mass of an old classmate. I introduced myself to the guy next to me in the pew. I then asked him how he knew our mutual friend. He explained that he had worked for my friend and that on his first day on the new job, they went together into a hardware or garden store of some kind. Upon seeing a cage of ferrets with a very large "Do Not Touch" sign, our mutual acquaintance reached in to pet the animals. He was not really obedient to unnecessary rules, the man concluded. To both of us at that moment, it was the one thing we both attributed to our friend. These one thing moments that people remember about someone are rarely disputed by the subject of the story because they are often mostly true and happened or were at least witnessed by others. I once met a woman who was then in her 90s. As a young child, she had been the next door neighbor of my great grandfather, who lived from 1869 to 1938. I asked her if she could remember and would share anything she might recall about him. She paused as if searching the files of her mind over her 9 decades. I was excited and anticipated what her response might be. Then came her only memory of him, that he ate peas with a knife. Not to diminish the skill of balancing small round vegetables on a narrow flat surface long enough to transport them for ingestion, but this was not the type of heroics I'd hoped to hear from her and share with my grandsons. But here I am, 60 years later, and every time I see an old photograph of J.L. Rowley, my mind quickly paints a picture of him consuming peas with a knife. I have no idea if his fork was missing on that day, or if he was trying to amuse the young child who shared his table on that day, or if this was something he always did. In any case, it was the one thing she recalled about him. As I am not much of a vegetable lover, this is not one of those traits my descendants will likely be burdened with. The one thing most people would describe themselves as is unlikely to be the same as what those who knew or have encountered them will remember. Over the course of a lifetime, we all have millions of chances to leave impressions of one thing to thousands of people, but remembered, interpreted, and retold. Maybe that's the lesson. We all have a chance, maybe many chances, to do one more thing. Maybe the one today is the one they will remember forever. And again, that was by Mike Rowley, who lives in Clive. Back to you, Molly.
1: 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And that brings us to the end of the Des Moines Register for today. 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
7: 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And now I'll begin with, during World War I, this woman asked Americans to welcome immigrants and urged new arrivals to assimilate. This was written by Kelly B. Gromley. Progressive reformer Frances Keller spearheaded efforts to celebrate Americanization Day, arguing that immigrants should fully embrace U.S. culture to better adapt to life in their new home. A poster promoting Americanization Day is featured in this article. A cream-colored background is framed with red and blue stripes. Four corners are blue with white stars. The title on the poster reads, "Make the 4th of July Americanization Day. Many peoples, but one nation." There is a picture of a smiling Uncle Sam shaking hands with a man dressed in bib overalls and an open-collar shirt. Rolled-up sleeves show muscular arms holding a pickaxe. In the background are a four-square home and a brick school where the U.S. flag is flying. In front of the home and school is a man in a black robe and hat handing papers to another man dressed in a suit. The print says they are citizens' papers. The text below the picture reads, "Make it a day of welcome to all foreign-born citizens and an invitation to all residents to become citizens. Make our 13 million immigrants feel that they are a part of and have a share in American institutions. Do your part by attending the Citizen Celebration on July 4th. Pledge allegiance to your flag anew by helping others to become Americans first. And keep it up. Look in your newspaper for the time and place of the Citizen Celebration in your town, and be sure to attend." The poster was signed by the National Americanization Day Committee at 95 Madison Avenue, New York City. Now to our article. For a brief period in the early 20th century, the 4th of July wasn't simply Independence Day. Between 1915 and 1918, communities across the United States combined commemorations of the nation's founding with Americanization Day, a holiday held to encourage immigrants to fully assimilate into American society. Centered on the motto, "Many peoples, but one nation," the celebration arrived on the heels of a decade-long immigration boom that brought an average of 1 million newcomers to the U.S. annually, ending only with the outbreak of World War I in 1914. More than a century later, few people know the name of the driving force behind Americanization Day, Francis Keller, a progressive social reformer and activist. Although Americanization, the idea that immigrants should detach themselves from their heritage to adopt American customs, is often associated with anti-immigrant sentiment today, Keller had a different goal in mind. As biographer John Kenneth Press writes in Founding Mother, Francis Keller and the Creation of Modern America, the activist viewed Americanization as a way of breaking down the walls that separated people and asking individuals who had lived in the U.S. for decades to understand and accept immigrants. Press argues that Keller, a lesbian at a time when few people were openly gay, whose masculine personality often led her to be mistaken for a man, was bold and relentless in fighting for the rights of minority groups. She kept her personal life private, and Press could find no record of her discussing her sexuality publicly. But the author maintains that Keller's identity as a lesbian influenced her lifelong advocacy on behalf of outsiders. "I don't know why she is completely ignored," Press tells Smithsonian Magazine. "An instrumental proponent of women's suffrage and immigrant rights, she deserves to be celebrated," the biographer adds, heading Francis Keller's Activism. Born into a working-class family in Ohio in 1873, Frances Alice Keller, she would later change the spelling of her last name, grew up in Coldwater, Michigan. Abandoned by her father, she was raised largely by her mother, who took on domestic work to make a living. Keller, too, had to work from a young age. She left high school after 2 years to work full-time, securing a job as a reporter at the local newspaper. With the financial support of a pair of wealthy sisters who recognized her potential, Keller graduated from Cornell University with a law degree in 1897. Soon after, she moved to Chicago to study criminal sociology at the University of Chicago. While living in the city, Keller met progressive reformer Jane Addams, co-founder of Hull House, one of the first and most influential social settlement houses in North America. The duo went on to collaborate on a series of progressive campaigns. No time for a yellow sidebar. Need to know. What is a settlement house? In the late 19th and early 20th century, these spaces essentially served as urban community centers, connecting immigrants and working mothers with reformers who offered educational resources, child care, and other forms of support. Back to the text. Keller moved to New York City in 1903, around the same time that she met and fell in love with the wealthy Brooklyn social activist Mary Dreyer. 3 years later, Keller organized a study addressing the hardships faced by immigrants. As historian Lillian Federman writes in To Believe in Women, What Lesbians Have Done for America, A History, Keller found that immigrants were being worked to death at labor camps and sweatshops. Officials who were supposed to ease the new arrivals' transition to the U.S. instead took advantage of them, providing invalid leases and counterfeit money. When Keller visited work sites throughout New York State, she was horrified by what she saw. She became a passionate advocate for improving these individuals' quality of life, petitioning President Theodore Roosevelt and powerful politicians in New York to establish laws that would protect immigrants from exploitation. Before Keller's intervention, Press says, life for immigrants in the U.S. was an unregulated mess. In 1910, Keller's efforts culminated in the creation of New York Bureau of Industries and Immigration. Governor Charles Evans Hughes, who would later serve as Chief Justice of the U.S. Supreme Court, appointed Keller head of the Bureau, making her the first woman to lead a state agency in New York. In this role, she moved beyond legislative matters to practical services, such as offering English lessons to children and working adults, Federman writes. Keller believed that learning English and the civic responsibilities associated with citizenship would help immigrants better adjust to life in their new home. She wanted factory workers to speak English, for example, so they could understand orders and avoid accidents, Press says. As Keller once put it, industrial justice, or the fair treatment of employees in the workplace, is the essence of Americanization. In Federman's view, Keller's optimistic conviction about the simple and inevitable Americanization of even first-generation immigrants was perhaps somewhat naive. Still, the historian writes, there is no doubt that through her policies and the laws that her bureau helped get passed, she lightened the burdens of millions of immigrants. The next title, Americanization Day. Backed by wealthy private donors, the National Americanization Committee kicked off under Keller's leadership in 1915. Keller and her colleagues embraced the 4th of July as the perfect timing for Americanization Day, hoping that the outpouring of patriotism associated with celebrations of American independence would also help unify diverse communities. What can we do to help immigrants become Americans first? A poster distributed by the committee asked. We must do something as a nation to make them feel at home, feel that their interests and their affections are deeply rooted in America. During World War I, thousands of people participated in Americanization Day, festivities across the country. In Indianapolis in 1918, parade-goers packed the streets with German immigrants waving the American flag and Slovenes dressed in folk costumes marching with a sign that read, "We are for America first, last, and all the time." In Cleveland, more than 75,000 immigrants marched in the city's 1918 Americanization Parade. On Americanization Day, everybody is to be an American, not a hyphenated American, but a genuine American, holding love of country and loyalty to its institutions high above all things else, the Washington-based Vancouver Daily Columbian reported in 1915. Federman, a scholar who is often called the mother of lesbian history, tells Smithsonian that Keller's push for assimilation came from a place of sensitivity and good nature, although she acknowledges that this campaign might be viewed differently through a contemporary lens. What Keller believed is that immigrants would do better if they learned the American way of life, Federman says. Immigrants had to join the melting pot and had to give up some of their ways, not for the comfort of Americans, but for their own good. The Americanization movement also encouraged lifelong U.S. citizens to be kind and helpful to immigrants at a time of rising xenophobia, particularly against those of German descent. If you have racial prejudice and inhospitality in your heart and a sense of Anglo-Saxon superiority in your mind, Keller once wrote, you will ultimately fail and will set America back rather than forward. According to Press, Keller would tell Americans who complained about the state of immigrant neighborhoods that there are more of you than them. She would implore these individuals to fix their streets, fix their water, Press says. Don't just complain about immigrants. Help systematically so we have a united front. After World War I ended in November 1918, Americanization Day celebrations lost traction. Keller herself wasn't happy with how the movement had evolved. In 1919, she wrote, many immigrants have come out of the war with a sense of resentment and, in some instances, of bitterness. They have acquired a supercilious and critical attitude toward Americanization because its pretensions have not coincided with their experience. Rejecting the cause she had once championed so fiercely, Keller acknowledged that True unity, true Americanization would require acceptance of diversity, Press writes in Founding Mother. From then on, she would encourage immigrants to embrace life in the U.S. without forgetting their native culture. Keller's advocacy on behalf of immigrants came to an abrupt halt in 1921 when Congress passed the Emergency Quota Act, introduced in response to an influx of new arrivals from Europe after World War I. This legislation and subsequent quota acts set a limit on the number of immigrants allowed into the U.S. from specific countries, making it more difficult for foreigners to seek refuge in America. The measure represented a major defeat for Keller, prompting her to shift focus to other projects, including overseeing the American Association of Foreign Language Newspapers and publishing books grounded in her activist experiences. When she lost the battle, she decided she was done, Press says. In an increasingly xenophobic atmosphere, her battle was uphill. One of Keller's other long-term passions was advocating for women's suffrage. Influenced by Keller and her fellow suffragists, Roosevelt championed women's right to vote in his political platform when running, unsuccessfully, for a third term as president in 1912. Roosevelt really admired her, Press says. She helped influence many of his progressive ideas, along with other progressive women. Collectively, the president referred to these advisors as his female brain trust. The next title, Keller's Legacy. Keller may not have seen her hopes for immigrants fulfilled, but she did live to see a key milestone in the fight for women's rights, the 1920 ratification of the 19th Amendment, which gave women the right to vote. She spent much of her later life working with the American Arbitration Association, which she'd co-founded in 1926 as a promising tool for building goodwill and world peace, per the organization's website. Keller died in 1952 at age 78. Dreyer, her longtime partner, died in 1963 at age 87. They were buried together in Dreyer's family plot at the Greenwood Cemetery in Brooklyn. The couple had a complicated relationship, but appeared to be deeply committed to each other, Federman says. Her book includes an excerpt from one of Keller's letters to her partner. Written around 1905, not long after they met, the missive reads, "My own dear, beautiful sweetheart, I find I have been thinking many things to you out of the window, which I do not appear here or anywhere perhaps unless it be in the silences of the night where you nestle close to me to be comforted and assured that you are not alone. This is a poor substitute for what I would give you tonight." They loved each other, Federman says. There's no doubt about that. Keller's extraordinary life and contributions to America stem from her identity as an empathetic woman who, at her core, wanted to reach people and encourage acceptance of those who were different, Press says. She was an outsider, and being an outsider all your life kind of readies you to fight for outsiders, the author explains. She really managed to accomplish a great deal. We're going to leave SmithsonianMag.com now to go to the summer edition 2026 of the Smithsonian Magazine. The first article that we're going to read is found on page 26, A Woman's Guide to Self-Reliance. As male writers pondered the destiny of man, Margaret Fuller explored the full potential of her own gender. This is written by Megan Marshall. The New England writers Ralph Waldo Emerson and Henry David Thoreau are household names today, credited with originating the American ideal Emerson termed self-reliance. Less remembered is their friend Margaret Fuller, who was every bit their intellectual equal. Yet of the three, Fuller is the easiest to imagine in contemporary America. Her breakthroughs in journalism, social reform, and female self-determination have become part of the fabric of modern life. There is a picture of Fuller on the next page, and I'm going to read just the caption. Unifying Vision. A portrait of Fuller, inspired by her 1845 Woman in the 19th Century, which argued for equality of the sexes. The book's opening illustration featured mystical symbols of harmonizing opposites, including the Ouroboros, a snake eating its own tail. Back to the text. Born in Cambridge, Massachusetts in 1810, Fuller was the first child of an ambitious lawyer-politician who experimented with offering a boys' college preparatory curriculum to his very bright daughter. She read fluently at age 4, translated Latin at 6, and excelled in oral argument and persuasive writing, earning a reputation as a prodigy. By 15, she was determined on distinction, she wrote to a teacher. But how? Although Fuller's capabilities matched those of highly educated men, she couldn't attend college or enter a profession. Her close friend James Freeman Clark wondered in his journal, why was she a woman? Fuller pondered the question, too. What did it mean to be a woman? Or, as she asked a group of Boston women during one of her famous weekly conversation circles, what were we born to do? How shall we do it? By then, she joined the group of spiritual reformers known as Transcendentalists. The men in the group honored Fuller by making her the first editor of their influential journal, The Dial. Fuller shaped its contents, favoring literature, the arts, and matters of the spirit over theological dispute. She introduced her own vision of the exemplary individual in a July 1843 essay titled, The Great Lawsuit, Man versus Men, Woman versus Women. In the essay, Fuller drew on her experience of exclusion from higher education and the professions while being labeled unfeminine for her superior intelligence. She argued that the great radical dualism of male and female was false. There is no wholly masculine man, no purely feminine woman. All must be permitted to realize their unique capabilities to the utmost, she concluded, in order to achieve fullness of being. The month her Dial essay appeared, Fuller was traveling through Illinois, Michigan, and Wisconsin to gather material for her first book, Summer on the Lakes, in 1843. In this eyewitness account of America's fast-developing West, Fuller sympathized with overworked pioneer wives while deploring the treatment of Native Americans, the region's rightful lords, and the destruction of old-growth forests. She attended a gathering of Chippewa and Ottawa tribes at Mackinac Island, conversing with the Native women in sign language and joining them in pounding their breakfast cornmeal. She wandered the prairies and rode the rapids to offer vivid natural descriptions and raise her readers' environmental awareness. Thoreau praised her rich extemporary writing, talking with pen in hand, an approach he went on to take in his own books, which were yet to come. When the New York City newspaperman Horace Greeley urged Fuller to expand The Great Lawsuit into a book, the result, Women in the 19th Century, sold out its first printing in a week. The book included accounts of female inmates at Sing Sing Prison, many of them jailed for prostitution. Fuller considered them women like myself, save that they are victims of wrong and misfortune. Her book exhorted men to remove arbitrary barriers and allow women to pursue any profession they wished, from scholar to sea captain. She recalled watching young girls happily using carpentry tools. Where these tastes are indulged, cheerfulness and good humor are promoted. Where they are forbidden, because such things are not proper for girls, they grow sullen and mischievous. After Greeley hired her as a front-page columnist for his New York Tribune, Fuller published more than 200 articles, cultural reviews, and features on the city's asylums, as well as editorials that opposed the death penalty and supported black voting rights and Irish immigration. In 1846, she sailed to Europe as the Tribune's foreign correspondent. There, she covered the European revolutions of 1848 and directed a hospital for the wounded in Rome. In July 1850, she sailed back to the United States with a new Italian husband and a child, only to be shipwrecked in a violent storm off Fire Island. All three perished. Fuller was 40 years old. Had she lived, Fuller was expected to preside over the first National Women's Rights Convention held in Worcester, Massachusetts, in October 1850. Instead, the more than 1,000 delegates and speakers, who included Sojourner Truth, Lucretia Mott, Lucy Stone, and Frederick Douglass, remembered Fuller with a moment of silence, mourning the loss of her guiding hand, her royal presence. Because Fuller didn't live to lead the campaign her book inspired, she was largely written out of history. But her life's work helped people find common humanity across gender and class. Fuller asks us not to remove ourselves in practicing Emersonian self-reliance. Rather, she urges finding ourselves as individuals in a greater whole. As she wrote in Women in the 19th Century, "I must beat my own pulse true in the heart of the world, for that is virtue, excellence, health." Our next article is entitled "A Citizen of the Natural World." Aldo Leopold envisioned humans as members of a larger society that included all living things. This was written by Ben Goldfarb. One day in the early 20th century in northern New Mexico, a forester, full of trigger itch, as he later wrote, leaned over a rimrock ledge, readied his rifle, and shot a wolf. This was hardly unusual. Wolves and other carnivores were mammalia non grata, persecuted for their perceived crimes against livestock and deer. In those days, we had never heard of passing up a chance to kill a wolf, the forester Aldo Leopold would recall decades later. More surprising was what followed: remorse. Standing over the fading wolf, Leopold watched a fierce green fire die in her eyes. "There was something new to me in those eyes," he wrote, "an epiphany that would forever change his perspective on nature and our own." There's a picture of Leopold on this first page. It's backed with orange and brown falling leaves and trees. The Leopold is wearing an open-collar shirt and brown fedora. He is holding binoculars and smoking a pipe. America has been graced with plenty of environmental prophets, yet Leopold's work has arguably had the greatest influence on conservation. His fateful wolf encounter epitomizes his perspicacity. He gazed into the eyes of an expiring animal and intuited an ecological truth. Born in 1887 to a nature-loving Iowa family, Leopold graduated in 1909 from the Yale School of Forestry and headed to New Mexico to serve in the U.S. Forest Service, an agency founded just 4 years earlier. Conservation was newly urgent. Decades of overgrazing by livestock had peeled away an incalculable amount of very fine soil, as Leopold wrote, and wanton hunting and trapping had laid waste to what he called the richest fauna in the world. Automobiles would soon run roughshod over the American countryside, injecting tourists into once roadless landscapes. America was becoming aware of nature's limits and developing institutions to protect it. While 19th-century writers like Henry David Thoreau were content to observe and celebrate nature, Leopold was also a scientist who made substantial contributions to fields including forestry, wildlife management, and the discipline we now know as ecology. He churned out journal articles, op-eds, and letters with the indefatigability of a printing press. In a seminal 1921 paper for the Journal of Forestry, for instance, he championed the preservation of the Gila National Forest in its semi-virgin state, an idea that led to its destination as the country's first wilderness area in 1924. By far, his best-loved work is A Sand County Almanac, a posthumously published essay collection that bent the trajectory of environmental thought, particularly through Leopold's idea that humans were mere players on a biotic team encompassing wildlife, vegetation, soil, water, and other natural elements. Today, our interdependence with the natural world is almost a truism. But when Sand County was published in 1949, just a few decades after the near extinction of the bison and at the dawn of the atomic revolution and the interstate highway system, it was radical to evade that Homo sapiens should transition from conqueror of the land community to plain member and citizen of it. Buddy Huffaker, executive director of the Leopold Foundation, compares what Leopold called his land ethic to the Copernican Revolution, which recast the Earth as a component within the solar system rather than the universe's heart. Leopold challenges us to reframe humans from being in the center of everything to being a part of everything, Huffaker said in an interview. That mindset would shape developments from 1970s environmental legislation to the rise of organic agriculture. Indeed, to revisit Sand County is to be struck by its prescience. Practically every significant strand of modern environmental thought is woven into its essays. Long before biologists proved that many parks were too small to sustain wide-ranging animals like grizzly bears, Leopold noticed that species do not seem to thrive as detached islands of population. And though he had long been a proponent of killing predators to bolster huntable game, he described his change of heart in an essay, Thinking Like a Mountain. Without wolves, he realized, deer browsed every edible bush and seedling to nubbins, starving themselves in the process. An accompanying graph is entitled An American Conservation Corps. These forward-thinking scientists and policymakers changed our approach to earth, water, and air. The graphic was prepared by Hassem Hussein. The chart has a graphic of the world at the bottom, and it is surrounded by small pictures of the seven scientists showing the years of their work and their achievements. The first is John Wesley Powell, dealing with water, in the 1870s to the 1890s. After surveying the Colorado River and its tributaries, Powell issued a prescient warning about Western water security. Second is Bernard Fernow in forestry in the 1880s to the 1910s. The country's only trained forester until 1891, Fernow drafted the laws that created the U.S. forest system. He also founded the first forestry degree program at Cornell. Third is George Washington Carver, interested in soil, working from the 1890s to the 1940s. The agricultural scientist studied and promoted crucial techniques for replenishing depleted soil, including crop rotation. Fourth is J. N. Ding Darling, working with wildlife from the 1930s through the 1940s. The influential political cartoonist led efforts to reverse environmental damage and establish the National Wildlife Federation. And fifth is Rachel Carlson, who worked with environmental health in the 1950s through the 1960s. Her book, Silent Spring, raised awareness of toxic pesticides and helped launch the modern environmental movement. Sixth is E. O. Wilson, Biodiversity, from the 1960s through the 2010s. Ants were his first love, but Wilson expanded his lens to include larger ecosystems. He argued that preserving the diversity of species was crucial for life on Earth. And seventh is Ada Deer, Native Lands, from the 1970s through the 2020s. The first woman to oversee the Bureau of Indian Affairs, she helped Native groups gain sovereignty, including the right to restore and manage their own lands. Our next article is Gladys West Gives Directions. A math genius from Virginia helped put the whole planet within reach. The picture of mathematician Gladys West is not a photo, but a drawing. The background is a map showing roads and boundary lines. Her clothing is printed in a two-tone green geometric pattern. Her eyes and mouth are smiling. When mathematician Gladys May West died this year at 95,

began using radar and satellite data to calculate the Earth's curvature, accounting for ice levels, ocean currents, gravity, and tides. Her work helped scientists create the precise model used by GPS to pinpoint any location on the planet. After her retirement in 1998, West went on to earn a PhD in public administration. "I still had an insatiable thirst for knowledge," she wrote in her memoir. "It began with a dream. I always had this sense that there was more to accomplish." Next, we're going to go to Theater of Relief, written by Douglas Starr. Inside the historic Boston operating room that gave the world anesthesia and brought pain to the men who claimed the credit, the most important demonstration in medical history was about to begin. The date, October 16, 1846. The setting, the operating room at the top of Massachusetts General Hospital, a dome-topped amphitheater built to both capture the sunlight and isolate the screams of surgical patients. Surrounding the table stood a gaggle of Boston's most reputable surgeons, including John Collins Warren, one of the hospital's co-founders. A driven, puritanical man, Warren had studied in the medical capitals of London, Paris, and Edinburgh. Bare-knuckled in black coats, he and his colleagues had gathered at Mass General in front of a steeply banked gallery of medical students. They were about to perform what they hoped would be the first surgery on a successfully anesthetized patient. About 2 years earlier, in another one of Warren's classes, a Connecticut dentist named Horace Wells had tried to anesthetize a patient with nitrous oxide, also known as laughing gas. Wells had come upon the substance while attending an event in which a showman dosed volunteers with the gas. The audience watched with delight as the volunteers lost all inhibition, laughing and prancing. Wells had seen one volunteer injure his knee but experienced no pain. That had inspired him to give the gas to his patients before tooth extractions. After several successful trials in his office, Wells brought the formula to Boston. The procedure at Mass General, a tooth extraction, started out well. But after a few moments, the patient moaned. It seemed that Wells had withdrawn the gas bag too soon. The audience erupted into hisses, boos, and cries of, "Humbug!" Wells was humiliated. This time, a dentist named William T.G. Morton would use another inhaled substance as an anesthetic, ether. As the doctors and students looked on, Morton readied his equipment, a glass sphere with a small sponge in the bottom, a valve on one side, and a tube projecting from the other. He poured ether onto a sponge, held the tube to the patient's lips, and told him to inhale. The man's body twitched for a few minutes and then lay still. Morton stood back as Warren began the operation, a brief procedure to remove a tumor from the patient's neck. The patient did not struggle or scream. Unlike in every surgery demonstration that came before it, the patient remained sedated throughout the entire operation. Later in this article, there is included a picture taken in 1847 at the Ether Dome. A patient is laying on a long, narrow bed. Around him stand nine men, one holding the patient's legs and another administrating the ether. The men are dressed in suits and ties. Warren turned to the audience and uttered what would become one of the most famous sentences in the history of medicine. "Gentlemen," he said, "this is no humbug." That day, something entirely new was ushered into the world, surgery as we know it. Anesthesia would help place America, long considered a medical backwater, on the world's medical map. Ether was to medicine what longitude was to navigation, and the airplane wing was to flight. Throughout history, nothing but death had been considered as unavoidable as pain. Today, anesthesia during surgery is routine, with options ranging from local injections to intravenous or spinal delivery. Breathing tubes and continuous monitoring, introduced in the 20th century, help ensure the patient's airways stay open while they're under. But although that first successful demonstration in 1846 benefited untold millions of people,
It brought only

misery and pain to Ether's discoveries. Morton had a secret past. He'd been a con man, drifting from one city to another, embezzling funds, defrauding his partners, and in one case creating counterfeit postal seals. Fleeing a step ahead of the police, he'd returned to his native New England, decided to reform, and marry the daughter of a prominent family. He'd met Wells, who instructed him in dentistry, a crude practice at the time, easily taught to an apprentice, and the partners opened a branch office in Boston. In 1843, Morton and Wells came up with an idea for a new kind of denture and hired Charles Jackson, an eminent Boston chemist and geologist, to analyze the metal in the denture and endorse it. After Wells' humiliation, Morton consulted with Jackson about which gas might be more effective. Jackson suggested a gaseous form of sulfuric ether, a liquid long used to alleviate stomach cramps and topical pain, and sometimes enjoyed in recreational frolics. Morton had a local craftsman fashion an inhaler so a patient could breathe in the gas as it evaporated from a liquid-soaked sponge. He experimented on his dog and himself before playing his part in the miracle at Mass General. After the surgery, Morton took out a patent on the substance, calling it Lethion. When the military used ether while treating soldiers during the Civil War, Morton unsuccessfully petitioned Congress for a reward. From then on, he spent part of each year living in Washington, D.C., lavishly entertaining politicians to enlist them to his cause. Jackson, the chemist, claimed that ether had been his idea and that Morton had simply demonstrated it in the public. Meanwhile, Wells claimed credit for discovering inhaled anesthesia, even though his demonstration had appeared to fail. A decades-long battle ensued. Wells gathered affidavits and testimonials from his peers in Connecticut, while Morton and Jackson fought each other for congressional recognition, financial reward, and international acclaim. The fight took its toll. Wells, who never recovered from his humiliation, became addicted to chloroform and died by suicide at 33, just 15 months after the demonstration at Mass General. Morton exhausted himself with his frenetic lobbying and spending, letting his dental practice and farm fall into ruin. In 1860, he died bankrupt and broken at 48. Jackson invested his energy in an attempt to sully Morton's reputation and burnish his own. In June of 1873, he suffered what doctors called a paralytic shock, possibly a stroke. He spent the next 7 years at the McLean Asylum for the Insane, where he died at 75. No one can deny the impact of their contributions. In the year after Morton's demonstration, surgeons at Mass General performed 17 operations with anesthesia. Today, they perform more than 50,000 such operations annually. Globally, surgeons perform more than 200 million operations under anesthetics each year. They rarely use ether anymore. It was phased out in the 1960s and 70s with the discovery of less flammable anesthetics with fewer side effects. Who should get credit for the discovery? Historians give partial recognition to all three men and to a fourth, Crawford Long of Athens, Georgia, who experimented with ether in 1842 but did not publish his findings until 1849, 3 years after the demonstration at Mass General. All four men have been memorialized in stone. There are statues of Long in Georgia and Washington, D.C., and of Wells in Connecticut, and tombstones at the gravesites of Morton and Jackson. Inscriptions on each claim sole credit. The room at Mass General where the experiment took place, now called the Ether Dome, is a designated National Historic Site and open to the public. But the grandest monument stands in the Boston Public Garden. 40 feet tall, with Gothic-style arches and columns, it's topped with a sculpture of a doctor cradling a supine patient on his knee, preparing to give him a dose of anesthetic. The sculptor inscribed no names on the structure, only biblical quotations about the blessed work of alleviating pain. It's the nation's only monument to a drug. The next article, A Nation Built to Innovate, is a collage of inventions beginning with 1803.
Objects in the Smithsonian's collections reveal a long history of unconventional thinking. In colonial times, a patent was a privilege only a British monarch could grant. The founders changed all that. In the U.S. Constitution, they promised to promote the progress of science and useful arts by securing for limited times to authors and inventors the exclusive rights to the respective writings and discoveries. Ordinary people suddenly had a much greater incentive to develop new ideas. As Abraham Lincoln later put it, the American patent system added the fuel of interest to the fire of genius. Many immigrants came to the United States specifically to develop original ideas and make names for themselves. American incentives encouraged both collaboration and competition. Alexander Graham Bell beat Thomas Edison to the patent office for the first telephone, but Edison improved on the design a few years later. The team of engineers and mathematicians that developed ENIAC, the first general-purpose electronic computer, included men and women from a wide range of backgrounds, Irish, Chinese, German, and Eastern European Jewish. The objects on these pages, among the most familiar in the Smithsonian's collections, represent the spirit of innovation and discovery that has driven Americans for the past 250 years. First, we find the Overman Victoria Bicycle, 1889, found in the National Museum of American History. A late 19th century magazine ad for the Overman Victoria called it a model of lightness, grace, strength, and easy running qualities, a fit mount for American women. In an era of ample skirts, earlier, higher-wheeled bicycles were virtually impossible for women to ride. The Overman Victoria, with its drop frame and easy-to-mount tilting saddle, gave women the freedom to travel independently through the city and the countryside. The picture shows a bicycle with two wheels of equal size. The frame is of the step-through variety. The second item comes from 1803, Lewis and Clark Expedition Compass, found in the National Museum of American History. Although Thomas Jefferson was a prolific inventor, he didn't personally create the instruments Meriwether Lewis and William Clark used on their 8,000-mile journey, but he did make sure they had the very best tools and training before he sent them off to document the botany, zoology, geology, climate, and ethnography within the previously unmapped Louisiana Territory. After the journey, Clark kept this pocket compass as a souvenir. The picture shows the compass encased in a wooden box. 1876, Alexander Graham Bell's box telephone, found in the National Museum of American History. On November 26, 1876, Bell used this device to place a call from Boston to his assistant 18 miles away in Salem. The round iron diaphragm vibrated when a person spoke, and magnets transmitted those vibrations along a wire to the diaphragm of the receiving phone. The resulting sound was audible, though weak. Carbon microphones, which Edison patented in 1877, produced a much clearer signal. And in 1879, Thomas Edison's light bulb, from the National Museum of American History. Edison's laboratory in Menlo Park, New Jersey, publicly unveiled this bulb on New Year's Eve of 1879. The carbon filament inside a vacuum-sealed glass orb could do something novel, generate light without burning up in the process. The team also developed the first grid of electrical wiring, switches, and generators that could support artificial lighting in homes. In 1903, we see the Wright brothers' plane, which is at the National Air and Space Museum. When Wilbur and Orville Wright began work on their plane in 1899, they wrote to the Smithsonian to ask for research materials. With the help of those books and journals, they designed wings and a balancing system, which they tested in kites and gliders. They demonstrated their first successful engine-powered plane in 1903 on the beach at Kitty Hawk, North Carolina. That flyer is now in the Smithsonian's collection, along with a 1909 plane the brothers designed for the U.S. military. The picture here is very gray and flat. One man is walking or running beside the plane. The plane itself has two wings, one above the other. Now, in 1851, Isaac Singer's sewing machine,
from the National Museum of American History. Until the 1830s, sewing was a labor-intensive process that could be done only by hand. Early sewing machines jammed easily and required constant adjustments. Singer, the son of poor immigrants, improved on previous designs by making the shuttle move in a straight line. His factories churned out machines on both sides of the Atlantic. In 1876, the year after Singer's death, the company he'd founded produced its 2 millionth sewing machine. In 1946, the ENIAC computer, the National Museum of American History. Engineers at the University of Pennsylvania began working on the Electronic Numerical Integrator and Computer, or ENIAC, in the 1940s. This first advanced number computing machine contained around 18,000 vacuum tubes and thousands of resistors, capacitors, and crystal diodes. In 1945, an all-woman team of mathematicians programmed ENIAC to calculate ballistic missile paths. The university announced the machine to the public in February 1946. In the picture, a man is standing beside a machine taller than himself. The machine is flat except for the hundreds of round plugs extending from it. There are five heavy wires or cords attached to five plugs. And in 1900, the Kodak Brownie box camera from the National Museum of American History. The Brownie box camera was a simple cardboard cube with a lens that became popular among children. It cost $1, equivalent to just under $40 today. In 1912, 19-year-old Bernice Palmer used this Brownie to photograph the Titanic catastrophe from another boat. In 1986, when she was 93, she donated her camera to the Smithsonian. 1972, Odyssey video game, National Museum of American History. 5 years before Atari released its home console, Magnavox introduced the Odyssey, the first gaming console designed for a television. Compared with Atari's joystick, the Odyssey's controller was more cumbersome, with two dials, one to move horizontally and the other vertically. The console came with a physical game board and Monopoly-style paper money. Sales were modest, but the concept of home video games would transform the world. 1962. The Bakelizer Plastic Maker, National Museum of American History. Belgian immigrant Leo Bakelin dreamed up the first device for manufacturing commercially viable synthetic plastic. Previously, plastic was made from cotton or wood pulp and used in place of ivory for objects like buttons. The Bakelizer used phenol and formaldehyde to make a more durable material that was easier to mold and far more resistant to heat and electricity. Bakelite quickly became essential in electronics. 1962, Telstar Satellite. The world's first active communication satellite, developed at Bell Laboratories, was a symbol of hope when it launched in July 1962, beaming simultaneous television broadcasts to viewers around the world. Pope John XXIII said he believed the satellite would strengthen brotherhood among peoples. Radiation from Van Allen Belt damaged the first Telstar, but more durable successors followed. This backup version, produced alongside the original, is part of a permanent exhibit at the Smithsonian. And in 1908, Henry Ford's Model T touring car, the National Museum of American History. The car Henry Ford unveiled in 1908 improved on earlier models with a stronger, lighter frame, a better suspension system, and more horsepower. At first, it was a luxury for the wealthy. But over the years, Ford's assembly line made 15 million Model Ts available to Americans, transforming the way the middle class traveled. The car in the Smithsonian collection, a 1913 model, belonged to Harvey W. Locke, a camera parts inventor. Well, that's all the time we have for today. This has been Julie with Smithsonian. I hope you've enjoyed today's reading from the audio reading service at the Allen County Public Library.

0: From the Bureau of Economic Geology, this is Earth Date. Sometimes we have too much electricity, but more often, grid operators are carefully managing its production to be sure that we have enough. So, a lot of work has gone into trying to store excess electricity to use later when we need it. The obvious solution, giant batteries, is still too expensive for most applications and has environmental implications. This has led scientists to look for other ways. One method uses surplus power to compress air and pump it into old salt mines. The salt tends to seal cracks in the walls, making the mines airtight. When needed, the compressed air can be released to turn a turbine, or it can be used as the intake air for a natural gas power plant, making the plant more productive. Another way to store excess energy is to pump water uphill into existing reservoirs and then release it through hydroelectric dams when power is needed. This method was pioneered 100 years ago in Italy and Switzerland and is used today around the world and in many U.S. states, like Michigan. On the Chilean coast, they're even experimenting with using solar energy to pump seawater up a cliff where it could flow down to make power at night. These solutions don't make economic sense unless the electricity is very cheap and the reservoir was already built for another purpose. But when those two things are present, pumping air and water to store energy plays a valuable role in balancing the grid to meet our ever-changing power demands. For Earth Date, I'm Scott Tinker.
1: 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You can hear more Earth Date stories at earthdate.org.
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Hello, this is Ed Reedy from the Talking Information Center with the Wednesday, July 15th reading of Newsweek magazine. Lindsey Graham dead. Preliminary exam reveals possible cause of death, by Daniel Orton, Jasmine Laws, and Holly Silverman. A preliminary examination by the D.C. medical examiner has determined the possible cause of death for longtime Senator Lindsey Graham to be aortic dissection due to arterial sclerotic cardiovascular disease, officials said Sunday. Tributes have poured in following the death of Graham as new details emerged about the circumstances surrounding his passing. President Donald Trump ordered flags to remain at half-mast, saying in honor of the remarkable life and achievements of Senator Lindsey Graham, a dear friend of mine and a truly great man who achieved so much for our country and his beloved home state of South Carolina. I'm ordering all American flags throughout the United States lowered to half-mast until Saturday evening at 6 p.m. God bless you, Lindsey. CBS News reported that an emergency call placed Saturday evening to a residence belonging to the South Carolina Republican referenced a dispatch for a cardiac arrest. Trump led a growing chorus of reactions describing Graham as one of the greatest people and senators I've ever known and a true American patriot. Ukrainian President Volodymyr Zelensky, Israeli Prime Minister Benjamin Netanyahu, Israeli President Isaac Herzog, and other political leaders also praised Graham's decades of public service and influence on U.S. foreign policy. Graham died Saturday evening at age 71 following what his office described as a brief and sudden illness. His death leaves a major vacancy in the Senate, creates uncertainty around South Carolina's 2026 Senate race, and removes one of the Republican Party's most prominent voices on foreign policy. What to know? Graham was in Kiev on Friday meeting Ukrainian President Volodymyr Zelensky during what the Ukrainian leader said was the senator's 10th visit to the country since Russia's full-scale invasion. Graham had represented South Carolina in the Senate since 2003, serving for more than 23 years. His death creates both a Senate vacancy and an election year succession fight. Graham had already secured the Republican nomination for November's election. Questions now surround who will temporarily fill his Senate seat and who will carry the Republican banner in November. Timeline emerges for filling Lindsey Graham's Senate seat. The death of Senator Lindsey Graham has set in motion two separate political processes in South Carolina, one to fill his current seat in the U.S. Senate and another to replace him as the Republican nominee in the state's upcoming Senate election. Under South Carolina law, Governor Henry McMaster is expected to appoint an interim senator to serve until voters select a successor. At the same time, Republican officials must move quickly to choose a new nominee for the Senate race that Graham was already contesting. According to New York Times national politics reporter Bayless Wagner, the candidate filling period to replace Graham on the November ballot is scheduled to open on July 21, the second Tuesday after his death. The filing window closes on July 28, followed by a special Republican primary on August 11. A runoff election would be held on August 25 if no candidate receives a majority of the vote. The accelerated timeline means prospective candidates will have only a short period to organize campaigns for what is expected to be one of the state's highest-profile political contests in years. Senator Tim Scott, a South Carolina Republican, told NBC News Meet the Press that he expects a rapid succession process because Graham had already been seeking re-election. There's going to be a sprint, Scott said, noting that next month there will be likely an open primary to replace the Republican nominee. Scott added that South Carolina could be well on our way to electing someone as his successor by the end of the month. President Donald Trump has already signaled interest in the race, saying Sunday he has a preferred successor in mind, but he's not yet ready to discuss potential candidates. I have somebody that I like, Trump said, but I'm not going to tell you who now because it's too soon. U.S. bombards Iran sites after Hormuz ship attack. Now they pay.
by Daniel Orton, Brendan Cole, and Steve Malman. The United States launched airstrikes against roughly 140 targets across Iran early Sunday, retaliating after Tehran attacked a commercial vessel in the strategic Strait of Hormuz, setting the ship ablaze and forcing its crew to abandon it. The U.S. operation marks a sharp escalation in regional hostilities, threatening a fragile June 17th peace agreement and sending shockwaves through global energy markets. Iran made a poor choice. Now they pay, U.S. Defense Secretary Pete Hegseth wrote on X after the operation. U.S. Central Command, CENTCOM, said the strikes targeted missile and drone launch sites, ammunition depots, communications equipment, and other military infrastructure. The operation was intended to degrade Iran's ability to threaten commercial shipping in the strategic waterway, according to CENTCOM. Newsweek has reached out to CENTCOM, the White House, the Pentagon, and the Iranian Foreign Ministry for comment. Regional retaliation and casualties. Following the U.S. strikes, the Revolutionary Guards-affiliated Tasnim News Agency said Sunday Iranian forces had retaliated by striking U.S.-linked targets in Jordan, Qatar, Kuwait, Bahrain, and Oman. Air defense systems were activated across the region. Qatar said its military intercepted incoming fire, while missile alerts sounded across several Gulf states hosting U.S. military facilities. The strikes resulted in reported civilian casualties. Tehran's Interior Ministry said on Sunday that three people, including a child, were injured by falling debris from interception operations. Iran's Islamic Revolutionary Guard Corps, IRGC, had said on Saturday it had targeted the U.S. Prince Hassan Air Base in Jordan and that ballistic missiles destroyed the base's command and control center and MQ-9 drone hangars. Middle East diplomatic backlash. The Iranian attacks drew swift and widespread condemnation from Arab nations. Kuwait's foreign ministry said the strikes violated its sovereignty and posed a direct threat to its security and stability. The country's defense ministry said attacks damaged three northern border posts and an offshore Kuwait oil company drilling platform, injuring one worker. Oman summoned the Iranian ambassador and condemned the reported drone attack on its territory, according to state media. Egypt said that the strikes threatened the security and sovereignty of Arab states and marked a serious escalation. However, some in Tehran signaled a willingness to expand the conflict. Hassan Sharamadari, editor of the hardline Kayhan newspaper, wrote in an op-ed, "The United Arab Emirates, UAE, should be an Iranian military target because it was an arms depot and a base for Israeli fighter jets and U.S. refueling aircraft." Crisis in the Strait of Hormuz. The escalation began with an attack on a Cyprus-flagged container ship, which suffered significant engine room damage. India's foreign ministry said 10 Indian nationals had been rescued from the vessel, while one remained missing. The ship's crew abandoned the vessel after it caught fire. The Strait of Hormuz is one of the world's most important energy choke points. Before the war, roughly a fifth of global oil and natural gas trade passed through the narrow waterway, making any disruption a concern for energy supplies and fuel prices worldwide. Following the incident, Iran warned the strait would remain closed until further notice, and threatened additional attacks if it faced further military actions from the U.S. and its regional allies. Battle for maritime control. CENTCOM strongly rejected Iranian assertions that Tehran controls the strait. In a Sunday post on X, it said the strait remains an international waterway and that U.S. forces are positioned and prepared to keep it that way. Iran does not control the strait. Traffic is flowing, the command wrote. Conversely, Iranian media and officials have insisted that the waterway remains in Tehran's control. Ibrahim Razeh from Parliament's National Security Committee wrote on X on Sunday after the latest strikes, "We have taken the Strait of Hormuz with power, and we will preserve it with power." Amid the military standoff, diplomatic efforts to preserve regional stability continue. Pakistan's Foreign Minister Mohammad Iskandar urged Iran
to de-escalate in line with the Memorandum of Understanding struck on June 17th between the U.S. and Tehran to end the Iran war and reopen the strait, which now hangs in the balance. Iran's foreign ministry said Sunday that talks with Oman focused on future arrangements for managing shipping through the Strait of Hormuz and that the two countries would continue discussions on maritime security in the waterway. Retired General Float's seizure of Iran's Karg Island as leverage by Steve Malman. A former top U.S. commander said Sunday that Washington should consider seizing Iran's primary oil export hub to use as leverage as the United States launched sweeping airstrikes against roughly 140 targets across Iran following Tehran's attack on a commercial vessel in the Strait of Hormuz. Retired General Frank McKenzie, the former commander of U.S. Central Command, CENTCOM, suggested during an appearance on CBS News' Face the Nation that the U.S. has the military capability not only to keep the strategic waterway open, but also to take control of Karg Island, a facility at the heart of Iran's oil economy. That's something we should think about doing because possession of Iranian soil would be a significant factor in future negotiations with Iran, McKenzie said. His comments come as tensions between Washington and Tehran have surged following the new round of U.S. strikes and Iranian retaliation across the Persian Gulf, raising questions about whether the conflict is entering a more dangerous phase. Escalation in the Strait. The latest fighting began after Iran attacked a Cyprus-flagged commercial vessel in the Strait of Hormuz, setting the ship ablaze and forcing its crew to abandon it. In response, the U.S. launched airstrikes against approximately 140 targets across Iran early Sunday, targeting missile and drone launch sites, ammunition depots, and other military infrastructure, according to CENTCOM. Defense Secretary Pete Hegseth said after the operation, Iran made a poor choice. Now they pay. Iran later claimed to have retaliated against U.S.-linked targets in Jordan, Qatar, Kuwait, Bahrain, and Oman, while Gulf states reported activating air defense systems and intercepting incoming projectiles. The renewed fighting has put fresh focus on control of the Strait of Hormuz, one of the world's most important energy choke points. Before the war, roughly a fifth of global oil and natural gas trade moved through the narrow waterway. Iran has warned the strait will remain closed until further notice, while CENTCOM has insisted it remains an international waterway and said U.S. forces are prepared to keep maritime traffic flowing. Why Karg Island matters? McKenzie argued Sunday the U.S. military possesses the capability to seize Karg Island if ordered to do so. It would require putting more ships up into narrow waters, he said. The U.S. Navy doesn't love to do that, but they're very good at it, and if necessary, they can do it, and they can do it well. You got to go back to the basic principle of Iranian statecraft, which is regime preservation. If you want to gain concessions from Iran, you have to directly pressure the regime. And you have to do so in a way that perhaps is existential to them. We have those capabilities should the president choose to go that way. Located off Iran's southern coast, Karg Island serves as the country's primary oil export terminal. Its deep water facilities can accommodate large tankers that cannot easily load elsewhere along much of Iran's coastline, making it one of the nation's most strategically valuable economic assets. The island has become increasingly central to the debate over how the U.S. should pressure Tehran. Supporters of a harder-line approach argue that controlling or disabling Karg Island would strike directly at the financial lifeblood of Iran's government while giving Washington leverage in future negotiations. A long-standing policy idea, McKenzie's proposal mirrors a concept that President Donald Trump has discussed for decades. While promoting his book, The Art of the Deal, in 1988, Trump told The Guardian he would do a number on Karg Island and go in and take it if Iran attacked American forces or assets. More recently, Trump has repeatedly referenced the island during the current conflict, describing it as Iran's crown jewel and threatening action against its oil infrastructure if Tehran continued disrupting shipping in the Strait of Hormuz. Earlier this year, Trump also resurfaced a decades-old television interview
in which he advocated seizing Iranian oil assets, presenting it as evidence that his views on Iran have remained unchanged for decades. Strategic debates and risks. Not everyone agrees that taking Karg Island would strengthen Washington's position. Supporters, such as the late Senator Lindsey Graham, have argued that control of the island could dramatically weaken Tehran by threatening a key source of oil revenue and increase U.S. leverage in negotiations. Critics, however, have warned that occupying the island could expose American troops to sustained Iranian missile and drone attacks from the nearby mainland. Former National Counterterrorism Center Director Joe Kent previously described such a deployment as potentially creating a hostage situation for U.S. forces, arguing that Iran could repeatedly target any American presence there. Iranian officials have also warned that attempts to seize or occupy Karg Island would provoke a strong response and risk broadening the conflict even further. With the U.S. and Iran exchanging fresh strikes, commercial shipping under threat, and both sides publicly disputing control of the strait, the question of whether Washington should target Iran's most important oil hub is moving toward the center of the policy debate. Forged deed claims emerge in fight over Kushner Resort site by Steve Malman. A long-running dispute over land slated for a luxury resort backed by Jared Kushner has taken a new turn after Albanian prosecutors alleged the businessman who sold key parcels for the project used forged property documents, according to case files reviewed by Reuters. The allegations center on Miami-based businessman Artur Shehu, who sold a stretch of Albanian coastline in April to Albania Land Development, a company tied to the developers of the Kushner-backed resort. Prosecutors suspect the land was acquired using falsified ownership records and have frozen proceeds from the sale while the matter is investigated. Shehu denies the allegations. The development has already become one of the most controversial projects in Albania, drawing environmental protests, scrutiny from European officials, and legal challenges from local residents who have spent years disputing ownership claims over parts of the site. Prosecutors have not accused Kushner, the resort developer, or other investors of wrongdoing. Reuters reported that its review of the case files found no indication investors were aware of any suspicions surrounding Shehu when the land was purchased. Newsweek contacted Constantine Becko, a lawyer representing villagers contesting ownership claims to land tied to the proposed resort, as well as Albania's Special Structure Against Corruption and Organized Crime, SPAC, which is investigating the allegations. What to know about Kushner's Albania resort? The resort project has become the international flashpoint because of its ties to Kushner, President Donald Trump's son-in-law and former White House advisor. Supporters say the development could bring billions of dollars in investment and help transform Albania into a luxury tourism destination. Critics argue it threatens environmentally sensitive coastline and raises questions about transparency, governance, and land ownership. The developers have previously defended the project. Asher Abenshira, chairman of Sazan Real Estate Development, which is one of the project's developers, previously told Newsweek, "We're excited about the opportunity to create a world-class destination and make one of the largest private investments in the region's history." Newsweek contacted Affinity Partners, the investment firm founded by Kushner, regarding the allegations. In response, a spokesperson for Sazan Real Estate Development said, "The Albania development is not an affinity project and that its U.S. partners are involved in their personal capacity. We are not a party to that matter and are not the subject of any investigation," the spokesperson added. "We continue to believe the underlying land acquisitions were conducted lawfully and in accordance with applicable procedures. As always, we respect and will cooperate with any lawful process as required." Villagers have fought Kushner Resort land claims for years.
The prosecutor's allegations arrive after a decade-long fight involving residents of the village of Zvernik, near the proposed resort. Residents have challenged Shihu's claim to portions of the land through court proceedings stretching back more than 10 years. Last month, several villagers showed Reuters title deeds and tax records they said demonstrated they were the rightful owners of the property. Their lawyer said the case remains active and they plan to seek a court order halting the development. The developer's challenge has become a recurring feature of the broader controversy surrounding the project, alongside environmental objections, anti-government protests, and questions about how land was assembled for the development. Previous Newsweek reporting documented the growth of the so-called Flamingo Revolution, a protest movement opposing the project over concerns about environmental protections, land ownership, and government transparency. Albania prosecutors allege forged property documents. The allegations come from Albania's SPAC, an agency created to investigate corruption and organized crime. According to the case files, prosecutors accuse Shihu and associates of using illegally obtained funds and falsified ownership documents to build a real estate empire. The files allege properties were acquired through forged deeds and manipulated ownership records, and also accuse Shihu of money laundering and involvement in drug trafficking. The agency has frozen roughly $125,570,500 generated from the resort land sale, according to Reuters, preventing the funds from reaching Shihu. A SPAC spokesperson confirmed the agency is investigating the matter, but declined further comment. Land seller denies forged deed allegations. Shihu's attorney, Kuchtim Kakrani, rejected the accusations. Nothing that has been alleged regarding Mr. Artur Shehu's character is true. He's neither a drug trafficker nor a forger of property documents, Kakrani told Reuters. He added that Shehu believes the truth is entirely different from what the prosecution claims. The lawyer also argued that Shehu's family lawfully owned the land for generations and that the sale to the resort developer was legitimate. Reuters reported it could not independently verify that account. Kakrani said that Shehu's family had owned the land since the Ottoman era and that the transaction was lawful. The files do not accuse Kushner, Sazan Real Estate Development, Albania Lane Development, or other investors associated with the project of misconduct. A spokesperson for Kushner declined to comment to Reuters. Kushner-backed resort already faced protests and scrutiny. The forged deed allegations arrive as the resort faces mounting scrutiny from multiple directions. Environmental groups have objected to plans for development near the Vijosa Narta Lagoon and Sezan Island, areas known for wildlife including flamingos, sea turtles, and other protected species. Protesters have demonstrated for weeks against the project, while European lawmakers have raised concerns about environmental protections and Albania's compliance with standards expected of countries seeking European Union membership. Albania Prime Minister Edi Rama has repeatedly defended the development, describing it as an important economic opportunity. His government has maintained that the project is proceeding in compliance with Albanian and EU laws. Houston vows ICE-killing investigation, but says feds aren't sharing intel. By Joe Edwards. Houston Mayor John Whitmer said Friday the city officials will pursue an independent and transparent investigation into the fatal shootings of Lorenzo Salgado Arrugo by an Immigration and Customs Enforcement ICE officer, while saying local officials are still seeking key information from federal authorities. Salgado Arruja was shot Tuesday morning during what federal officials described as a targeted immigration enforcement operation. Federal officials have said agents tried to stop a vehicle being driven by Salgado Arruja, a Mexican national, and that he rammed an ICE vehicle, ignored verbal commands, and weaponized his vehicle in an attempt to run over an officer. ICE said the officer fired in self-defense
and Salgado Arroja was taken to a hospital and later died. Evidence being tightly controlled, but accounts from passengers in the van have challenged the government's versions of events. Attorney Hugo Balderas Ibarra said the men told him there was no ICE agent in front of the van and that shots were fired from the side, not the front, as reported by the Washington Post. One passenger, Jose Trinidad Rojas, wrote in a handwritten statement seen by the outlet that the federal account was a lie, saying there were no officers in front of or behind the vehicle. According to the Texas Tribune, Whitmer said he had discussed with Harris County District Attorney Sean Tehr the difficulty local officials face in conducting separate investigations because the FBI is tightly controlling the evidence related to the shooting. They control the scene, the deceased, the van, the witnesses, so yes, they control the investigation, Whitmer said. But through our efforts, working with our congressional leaders, we're trying to access that, which would allow us to investigate. Request to share information. He also said Houston Police Chief J. No Diaz is expected to meet with the head of the FBI's Houston office next week and has asked federal agents to begin sharing information. Our hands have been tied, but I've instructed the chief city attorney to untie those hands, Whitmer added. The Harris County District Attorney's office has also opened an investigation, though Tehr has said his office has faced limited access to evidence because of federal involvement in the case, the Texas Tribune wrote, reported. The DHS Office of Inspector General is leading a federal investigation, while ICE has said the FBI is investigating a potential assault on a federal officer. Newsweek contacted the mayor's office, ICE, DHS, and the FBI for comment via email on Saturday morning. An ICE spokesperson reiterated the agency's account of the incident, saying officers attempted to stop Salgado Arroja's vehicle during a targeted enforcement operation and that he allegedly rammed an ICE vehicle, ignored verbal commands, and attempted to run over an officer. The spokesperson said the officer fired in self-defense and noted that the DHS's Office of Inspector General and the FBI are conducting separate investigations. Was Salgado Arroja even the target? Questions have also emerged over whether Salgado Arroja was the intended target of the operation. U.S. Representative Sylvia Garcia said Acting ICE Director David Venturilla told her Salgado Arroja was not the person agents were seeking, according to the Texas Tribune. DHS has said officers acted after receiving a tip from a local law enforcement partner. Houston Police, the Texas Department of Public Safety, and the Harris County Sheriff's Office told the outlet they did not provide the tip. Salgado Arroyo's son, Ronaldo Salgado, said he learned his father had been shot after seeing a video on Facebook. I saw a video posted on Facebook that he had been shot. I recognized him immediately, not from his appearance, but from his voice, crying for help as he lay on the street bleeding out, he said. Home prices surged to all-time high, by Julia Carbonaro. The U.S. median sales price for existing homes surged to an all-time high of $440,600 in June, boosting homeowners' equity but making it even harder for first-time buyers to step into the property ladder, according to new data from the National Association of Realtors, NAR. Prices rose in every region, with the Northeast reporting the biggest year-over-year gain in the nation, up 2.7%. to $564,800, according to real estate marketplace Realtor.com. The Midwest followed with a year-over-year price gain of 2.7%, bringing its median home cost to $346,600. These are the two regions where the housing shortage has remained most acute since the end of the COVID-19 pandemic, keeping upward pressure on prices. But even in the South, a region that has seen a stark price correction following a pandemic-era home-buying frenzy due to a flood of new inventory hitting the market, prices increased 0.9% in June compared to a year earlier, climbing to $377,700
In the West, the median sale price was also up 0.9% to $633,600. Still rising prices are killing sales. Record high home prices are good news for existing homeowners, Lawrence Yun, NAR chief economist, said in a statement. However, he noted that it makes purchasing properties a most difficult challenge for potential buyers, especially renters who want to buy their first home. The struggle is reflected in a sharp pullback in sales volume. According to NAR, existing home sales were down 2.4% from May to a seasonally adjusted annual rate of 4.09 million properties. Within that total, single-family home sales fell to an annual rate of 3.73 million properties, though overall sales remained up 2.8% compared to a year ago. Month over month, sales increased only in the Northeast, where demand remains high, and fell elsewhere, everywhere else. Year over year, sales rose in the Midwest, South, and West, while remaining flat in the Northeast. First-time homeowners accounted for 33% of sales in June, down from 35% the previous month, but up from 30% a year prior. Despite the existing challenges and still rising prices, affordability is now better than a year ago, according to Yun, because wage growth is outpacing home price growth. But even this progress on a long-term housing affordability could be hampered if inventory growth continues to stall, he added. Without consistent gains in inventory, home prices can accelerate. It is critical to introduce more supply to the market to widen the opportunity for home ownership. Inventory levels are stalling. The national inventory of existing homes fell slightly by 0.06% between May and June, though it inched up by 1.3% year over year to 1.56 million units, according to NAR data. If this downward monthly trend continues, housing experts warn it could exacerbate an affordability crisis rooted in a chronic shortage of homes accessible to low- and middle-income buyers. While estimates vary, economists believe the country needs between 7 million and 10 million additional units to close the housing supply gap. But there are also positive signals coming from the market. According to Realtor.com, active listings were still positive in June at 1,102,615, even as its growth slowed and delistings, when a seller takes a property off the market, were down 10% year over year. Landmark Housing

has previously told reporters that Trump will not do so. After that, the bill will automatically become law. The legislation aims to boost the supply of affordable homes by accelerating new construction nationwide and includes provisions designed to cut delays in the building process. Among others, it also targets large institutional investors by limiting the number of single-family homes they can own. While experts say it will not fix the country's affordability crisis overnight, the legislation still represents the most significant federal housing legislation since the 1990s and could be a massive step toward a solution. Bam Adebayo and Tyler Hero reportedly involved in physical altercation by Megan Armstrong. The Giannis Antetokounmpo trade is not the only Miami Heat-related bombshell to drop this summer. Bam Adebayo and Tyler Hero got into a physical altercation in Las Vegas on Friday, in which Adebayo struck Hero. ESPN's Shams Charania reported on an otherwise extremely slow news day. The altercation occurred at a practice court in a Las Vegas hotel this morning, sources said, starting when Adebayo approached Hero about comments the guard made critiquing the center on social media after their seven-year run in Miami ended, Charania wrote. The Heat shipped Hero, Khalil Ware, Jami Yaquez Jr., Jasperas Jokogninas, and a bounty of draft capital to Milwaukee in exchange for Antetokounmpo and Bobby Portis. Charania and Chris Haynes broke the trade news on June 22nd. Neither Adebayo nor Hero has publicly commented on their alleged confrontation, but Hero said it was all love in Miami during Prime's broadcast of the NBA Summer League game between the Bucks and Heat on Friday, July 10th. I've seen a couple of the guys, coaching staff, Chris Quinn, head coach Eric Spoelstra, the front office guys, Hero said. We're all good in Miami, and it's just an opportunity for both sides to reset and get a fresh start. We're both super happy for this. Adebayo arrived in Miami as a first-round draft pick in 2014, and Hero followed as a first-round draft pick in 2019. Both played college basketball at Kentucky. Adebayo is a three-time All-Star and six-time All-Defensive center forward. Hero, an All-Star guard, won the 2021-2022 NBA Sixth Man of the Year. Since Hero joined Adebayo in Miami, the Heat have made two NBA Finals appearances, 2020 and 23, losing both times. It has been a precipitous fall over the past three seasons, however. Two lifeless first-round exits before missing the playoffs entirely this past season. Enter Giannis Antetokounmpo. American infected with Ebola, as World Health Organization warns outbreak far larger. By Holly Silverman, an American humanitarian worker in the Democratic Republic of the Congo, DRC, has tested positive for the rare Bunda Bugoya strain of Ebola, federal health officials said. As international agencies warn, the rapidly expanding outbreak may be vastly larger than the official tallies indicate. The U.S. Centers for Disease Control and Prevention, the CDC, confirmed it is coordinating with Congolese authorities, international partners, and the patient's employer to trace high-risk contacts and curb further transmission. Details regarding the individual's identity and current medical status were not immediately released. The development comes amid a sharpening crisis in Central Africa, where the World Health Organization, WHO, is combating what Africa CDC describes as the continent's fastest-growing Ebola outbreak on record. New cases not linked to known cases. Public health efforts are severely hampered by the nature of the virus and regional instability. Unlike the more common Zaire strain, the Bundi Bagoya variant has no approved vaccine or specific treatment, forcing doctors to rely on supportive therapies while clinical trials get underway. Dr. Chikwa Iyawizio, the World Health Organization Emergencies Director, told Reuters that roughly 80% of newly confirmed patients in the hardest-hit zones are completely missing from existing contact lists.
Health officials say ongoing conflicts, attacks on health facilities, population movement, and weak healthcare infrastructure

complicated efforts to contain the virus. Because of these barriers, the World Health Organization estimates the true scale of the epidemic could be 2 to 4 times larger than official numbers suggest. The epidemic is concentrated primarily in the eastern province of the DRC, but has begun spilling across international borders. Democratic Republic of the Congo, the epicenter, remains in Ituri province, specifically around the Bunia, Rwampara, Mangbula, Nyakundi health zones, with additional cases active in North Kivu, South Kivu, and Tshoba provinces. International spread cases have crossed into neighboring Uganda. One imported case was previously documented in France, marking the first transmission linked to this outbreak outside the African continent. According to government data cited by CNN and Reuters, the DRC had recorded 1,830 confirmed cases and 648 deaths as of Friday. Health officials expect the death toll to rise steeply as unmapped chains of transmission continue to multiply. The CDC noted that the overall risk to the United States remains low, and no cases related to this outbreak have been detected on U.S. soil. The infected humanitarian worker is the second American known to be impacted by this epidemic. Dr. Peter Stafford, a missionary physician who contracted the virus earlier in the outbreak, recovered after being medically evacuated to Germany. Symptoms and treatment. Ebola is a severe, often fatal viral disease that spreads through direct contact with the bodily fluids of infected individuals or contaminated materials. Symptoms typically manifest within 2 to 21 days of exposure and progress rapidly. Early stages, the onset is marked by sudden flu-like symptoms, including fever, severe fatigue, muscle aches, headaches, and a sore throat. Advanced stages, as the virus attacks internal systems, patients frequently develop vomiting, diarrhea, acute abdominal pain, and in severe cases, internal and external bleeding. Patients currently receive supportive care, such as intravenous fluids, electrolyte replacement, and oxygen therapy, which significantly improves survival chances if administered early. U.S.-Iran's war return may leave Europe short of arms when it needs them most, by Tom O'Connor. Fresh U.S.-Iran clashes paired with President Donald Trump's threats to scrap a ceasefire deal have once again pushed the Persian Gulf to the brink of a full-scale war. But the impact is far from limited to the Middle East. As Trump returns from a NATO summit in Turkey, European allies already reeling from the U.S. leaders' criticism are bracing for further shortfalls in procuring U.S. arms at a volatile moment for their region as well. With the Russia-Ukraine war also escalating on the alliance's borders, European leaders have long called for greater security autonomy, ramping up defense spending to expand the military-industrial base in recent years, but analysts have warned these efforts have fallen short. And as European nations now scramble to accelerate the massive rearmament campaign in response to growing global unrest, time is not on their side. Europeans have realized that they can no longer rely on the U.S. as they did in the past and are investing at both national and EU levels to develop a credible European defense. Pierre Haroche, a European security expert and associate professor at the Catholic University of Lille's European School of Political and Social Sciences, told Newsweek, "The main challenge lies in the period between now and the time when Europe is ready," Haroche said. "The risk is that Russia could take advantage of this window of opportunity during which the U.S. has already reduced its commitment and Europeans are not ready yet." Lacking coordination. The primary obstacle identified by Haroche is a lack of coordination. As the European Union seeks to develop its own military buildup in parallel with primarily U.S.-led NATO structures, each member state has its own interests. Disparities and questionable practices in spending have been a key source of criticism from Trump, who reiterated his grievances at the latest NATO gathering. Even at the level of EU leadership, there have been inconsistencies,
The European Commission is spending hundreds of billions on programs, such as the Security Action for Europe, SAFE, and the European Defense Fund. Yet the EU just last year signed a major trade deal committing the bloc to purchasing substantial quantities of U.S. military equipment. The U.S.-EU trade deal was hailed by EU officials as a step in easing tensions with the Trump administration, but the move also risked deepening dependence on the U.S. as new questions surface over Washington's long-term commitments. And as the EU moved to shift focus on domestic investments, NATO Secretary General Mark Rutte has hit back with an appeal for even greater synergy between European and U.S. military capabilities. The paradox mirrors some apparent contradictions in the White House's own approach. Trump has simultaneously exerted pressure on allies to purchase more U.S. arms and demanded they contribute more for their own defense, putting Europe in a difficult position. The U.S.-Israeli war launched against Iran in February has only exacerbated European concerns, with costly stockpiles depleting and transatlantic shipments waning. The Russia-Ukraine war, Europe's deadliest conflict since World War II, is also undergoing a period of heightened conflict marked by both sides stepping up destructive long-range strikes. Should the battle cross the border into NATO territory, as it has threatened to do on several occasions, European nations may find themselves woefully unprepared. A war against Russia would require a massive production of drones and missiles every year, following the Ukrainian model, Haroche said. This calls for a coherent defense industrial strategy on a continental scale. The European Commission is pushing in this direction, but member states remain keen to defend their prerogatives. The risk is that in the event of a high-intensity war on a European scale, European industry would be unable to overproduce Russia due to its fragmentation, he added. The deterrence gap. It's not just the production matters, but also perception. Claudia Major, senior vice president of the German Marshall Fund of the United States, who previously served as the German Foreign Office's NATO department, warned of a deterrence gap, a situation in which adversaries perceive a mismatch between Europe's interests and its ability or willingness to defend them. Such a deterrence gap can emerge gradually through ambiguity, delayed reactions, and mixed signals, especially in moments of crisis when credibility matters, Majors told Newsweek. Deterrence rests not only on capabilities, but also on perceptions. Are NATO allies able to demonstrate that they all stand together in case of a crisis or attack? If allies come across as a divided lot, whom one can hardly believe would stand up for one another, then NATO's credibility is at stake, and with it, Europe's security, she said. Trump has brought these divisions to the forefront. Feeling spurned by European allies over their perceived lack of support in the Iran war, he has repeatedly warned that the U.S. may reciprocate in rejecting their calls for help should the time come. The feud could serve as a message to Russian President Vladimir Putin, who has long bet on NATO infighting, disrupting the alliance's unity in support of Ukraine and its own defense. Though still mired in Ukraine, Moscow has consistently demonstrated the ability to adapt its arsenal and strategy in ways that could pose a major threat to NATO in its current state. If Russia comes to believe that Washington might hesitate to support Europeans, and Europe lacks the cohesion or capabilities to compensate, then Russia might be tempted to test European deterrence and defense, Major said. The situation could grow particularly dire, Major warned, should the U.S. further reduce its security contributions to NATO, potentially in a disruptive, uncoordinated way, forcing Europeans to step up much quicker than they are able to. Buy better, more quickly, and differently. Recognizing this challenge, Guntram Wolf, senior fellow at the Bruegel think tank, who has advised the European Commission,
told Newsweek that Europe definitely will need to bolster its domestic defense industrial base as the U.S. will use its production capacities for its war in Iran and elsewhere. There are signs of progress, however. As Wolf pointed out, European production has already increased substantially, and in some weapon systems now outpaces that of the U.S. He also highlighted that European orders to defense companies have increased massively. Therefore, we do not have a spending problem anymore. Where Europe's most serious test lies, he argued, was in establishing high-tech capabilities that could operate independently from the U.S. security umbrella. The key challenge for Europe is to increase its digital autonomy, Wolf said, especially for scenarios where access to U.S. AI systems or communication systems were to get disrupted. Therefore, it's a problem not solely of quantity, but also quality. While Europe invests in expanding production lines across the continent, nations must ensure domestic industries keep up with the rapidly evolving demands of modern warfare, involving both conventional and hybrid hybrid tactics. It's not just a case of buy more and buy more European, but also buy better, more quickly and differently, Douglas Barr, senior fellow for military aerospace at the International Institute for Strategic Studies, based in the United Kingdom, told Newsweek. As such, the challenge is considerable. The European defense industrial landscape remains fundamentally national rather than continental, and national industrial imperatives can run counter to the efficient definition and procurement of weapons, Barr said. There is a risk to credibility and therefore deterrence if such pledges are not pursued adequately. Novak Djokovic gets brutally honest about tennis future after Wimbledon loss. By Megan Armstrong. Over the past week, Novak Djokovic surpassed Roger Federer for most all-time men's single wins at Wimbledon, but he fell short of tying Federer's all-time most 8 Wimbledon men's singles titles. World number 1 Jannik Sinner, 24, made quick work of Djokovic, 39, in their semifinal match, winning in straight sets and hardly breaking a sweat. Djokovic did not mince words about it afterwards. It was a good old blowout, Djokovic said to open his post-match presser. There's not much I could do. The 24-time Grand Slam champion, the winningest tennis player of all time, was similarly brutally honest when a reporter said he is the best returner there's ever been. Djokovic interjected, was. That's the reality. Was. That's the bad news. Age comes for all of us, even our greatest athletes. The good news, Djokovic isn't ready to ride off into the sunset just yet. Djokovic revealed he'd like to compete at Wimbledon at least one more time next year, shortly after his 40th birthday. Djokovic won the 2023 U.S. Open and has been chasing his 25th Grand Slam title ever since. He's reached 2 major finals in that time, losing to Carlos Alcaraz at Wimbledon in 2024 final and again to Alcaraz at the Australian Open in February. Last year, I reached 4 semifinals. This year, out of 3 slams, I reached 1 final and 1 semifinal, Djokovic said. For 99% of players, that would be a very good Grand Slam result. For me, it's good, but not good enough, because I'm blessed and cursed to be used to something of the highest degree in terms of results and achievements. In some ways, I'm also dealing with myself in a sense that I'm telling myself, look, this is amazing that you're still able to play at such a high level and push the youngsters to the limit for Grand Slam title, which is true, but at the same time, I always have the highest expectations for myself. Before Alexander Zverev broke through to win at Roland Garros last month, Alcaraz, Djokovic, and Sinner accounted for every men's Grand Slam major title since Wimbledon in 2022. Sinner and Zverev will meet in the Wimbledon final on Sunday. Sinner is vying for his second straight Wimbledon title, while Zverev is looking to win his second major in 1 month after waiting over a decade for his first.
And that's all the time we have for today. Stay safe and thank you for listening.

0: From the Bureau of Economic Geology, this is Earth Date. Shortly after modern humans arrived in Europe, the Neanderthals disappeared, and scientists think we had something to do with it. Neanderthals, or their direct ancestors, migrated out of Africa and into the Middle East and Europe around 250,000 years ago. Soon, they were well adapted to the environment. Large eyes helped them see in the longer nights and darker winters. Stout bodies helped them retain heat and handle large prey, and provided space for the large liver and kidneys needed for a diet heavy in protein. Their brains were as big as ours, but spent processing power on their greater visual and motor abilities. This may not have allowed them to develop higher communication or conceptual thinking to match ours, which may have been their downfall. Modern humans arrived on the scene 45,000 years ago, less physically adapted, but more mentally adaptable. We had cooperative hunting methods superior to the Neanderthals, allowing us to outcompete them for food, and perhaps reducing the large herbivore populations that they depended on. We also had superior tools and weapons. When there were conflicts between the groups, as there have been among tribes throughout history, our superior technology probably allowed us to prevail. But we weren't only fighting. There must have been considerable interbreeding, since we can find 1-3% of the Neanderthal genome in modern man. Which means the Neanderthals never completely disappeared. A little bit of them is alive in us today. I'm Scott Tinker.
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9: Mommy, I'll get it.
6: Oh, I'll be right there.
7: Me too.

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1: This is the Washington Post for Friday, the 24th of July, 2026. This is Drew and Mike. We'll be reading from the front section of today's edition. Saudi nuclear deal in doubt as Trump adds new condition regarding Israel. This is an article by Michael Birnbaum and Evan Halper. Saudi Arabia would need to normalize relations with Israel to receive the U.S. nuclear technology it has long sought, President Donald Trump said Thursday, adding a new and potentially deal-ending stipulation to an agreement signed just a day earlier. The nuclear deal, which was fiercely opposed by Israel and others concerned about nuclear proliferation, is totally subject to Saudi Arabia joining the Abraham Accords, Trump said in a social media post, referring to the effort from his first term to normalize relations between Israel and Muslim-majority countries from which it had long been estranged. The Saudis have thus far refused to join the accord. It was the latest whiplash-inducing policy shift from the White House, which had faced down considerable political opposition to push forward with the Saudi deal. The Biden administration also discussed a nuclear deal with Saudi Arabia, but tied any agreement to opening diplomatic relations with Israel, a move that has the potential to reshape dynamics in the Middle East, but which remains distant. If the Saudis don't join the Abraham Accords, the deal is off, White House Press Secretary Caroline Leavitt said a few hours after Trump's post, responding to questions from reporters. Asked why that condition had not been included in the deal when it was announced Wednesday, Leavitt said that Trump is always the final deal maker. It wasn't immediately clear how the Trump administration would modify a legal agreement that it has already signed with the Saudi government. Asked for details, the White House pointed to Leavitt's comments. The deal to allow the Saudis to build nuclear power plants using U.S. technology created a pathway to the Saudi nuclear enrichment program has set off debate in Congress. Many lawmakers fear that allowing more countries to develop enrichment programs could eventually lead to more possessing nuclear weapons. Israel hotly opposes Saudi Arabia's developing a nuclear enrichment program, fearful it would lead to a regional arms race. Israeli leaders welcomed Trump's new conditions. The Saudis have long sought to build nuclear power plants on their territory. The Crown Prince Mohammed bin Salman, the de facto ruler of the country, has declared that they would work to develop nuclear weapons if Iran develops its own. The Biden administration also explored a nuclear deal with Saudi Arabia, but it ultimately floundered because normalizing relations with Israel was the main condition the U.S. placed on the agreement. The deal the Trump administration signed Wednesday would have imposed no such requirement. Trump's new condition on Thursday would attach a major string to the deal. Saudi leaders were nearing a normalization agreement with Israel in 2023, just before the Hamas attack on Israel on October 7th of that year. Since then, however, talks have been paused. Saudi leaders now say they would want guarantees of an eventual Palestinian state, and Saudi public opinion has soured toward Israel because of its handling of the war in Gaza. Any nuclear deal tied to Saudi-Israeli diplomatic breakthroughs has seemed remote. The civil nuclear deal, there will be no enrichment of material being made between the United States Department of Energy and Saudi Arabia, which pertains only to non-military use such as the ones that Iran and UAE and others already have, will be approved, Trump wrote on Truth Social on Thursday. But it is totally subject to Saudi Arabia joining the very respected and successful Abraham Accords. The Abraham Accords, signed in 2020, normalized diplomatic and economic ties between Israel and Bahrain and the United Arab Emirates. Morocco later joined. Saudi Arabia is a heavyweight in the Middle East. Boosting ties to Israel would be a major shift in a region long beset by religious tensions. The president's assertion that there would be no nuclear enrichment as part of the deal appears to contradict how people familiar with the deal have described it. Most of the deal's details remain private. The president will need to submit the agreement to Congress, starting a 90-day clock for approval. That move could take place as early as today. It is unlikely Congress will be able to stop the deal, even if there is substantial opposition. The president could veto their disapproval, and opponents are likely unlikely, sorry, to have the votes to override him. But Trump's new condition could stymie the deal even before it gets off the ground. Trump had not spoken to Mohammed in the hour since the social media announcement, Levitt said, nor did he speak to Israeli Prime Minister Benjamin Netanyahu. It was just the latest example of the president's on-again, off-again approach to policymaking. Last week, Trump said that the United States would impose a 20% toll on shipping through the Strait of Hormuz, despite months in which his administration said that doing so would be a violation of international law. A day later, and following widespread condemnation, he abandoned the idea, saying he would make investment deals with Persian Gulf countries instead. The agreement that Energy Secretary Chris Wright and his Saudi counterpart signed Wednesday lays out conditions for nuclear energy cooperation and includes stipulations aimed at preventing the spread of nuclear weapons. But unlike other recent deals with countries that do not already have a domestic enrichment program, this one would not impose the same strict conditions aimed at preventing them from moving in that direction. The initial announcement of the deal on Wednesday drew condemnation in Israel, where leaders fear a Saudi nuclear program could spur a regional arms race. Israelis worry that Turkey and others could also seek nuclear enrichment programs, ultimately leading to far more countries in the region that have a pathway to a nuclear weapon. Israel has an undeclared nuclear weapons program in addition to civilian nuclear power capability. Saudi Arabia's joining the Abraham Accords would be an historic leap forward for peace in the Middle East, Netanyahu said Thursday in a statement. The Trump administration has offered little information about the agreement's contents. Three people familiar with the details said that it is designed with safeguards to keep the Saudis from enriching nuclear fuel to weapons-grade level. But they said it exempts the Saudis from aggressive international inspections required in nuclear reactor deals with other countries, including the United Arab Emirates. Instead, sensitive inspections would be executed by American teams under terms spelled out in the agreement, which was initially worked out when the Crown Prince visited Washington in November. The people spoke on the condition of anonymity because they were not authorized to discuss the agreement publicly. These agreements reflect our two nations' shared commitment to strengthening U.S.-Saudi commercial relations, delivering prosperity at home and security to our allies abroad, Energy Secretary Chris Wright said in a statement. Trump had to sign a separate national security waiver to allow the deal to move forward since it does not include conventional international inspections, according to people familiar with the deal. Under the Saudi deal, the two countries agreed to study for 2 years whether enrichment on Saudi soil is feasible and necessary. Proponents say the deal with the Saudis gives the U.S. an opportunity to control the expansion of the enrichment network on its own terms and limit the risk of nuclear proliferation. The deal requires that any enrichment on Saudi soil would be controlled by U.S. companies using technology that is not shared with the Saudis, in an effort to limit the possibility that Saudi Arabia could use the program to develop a nuclear weapon. Non-proliferation experts have long warned against such a deal, saying that the safeguards are unlikely to hold for the long term. Mike?
2: Thanks, Drew. For years now, they worried AI might break free. Now they have to stop it. An AI model developed by OpenAI hacked another tech firm, triggering debate about how to contain the technology as it grows more capable, by Garrett Van Vink, Natasha Tiku, and Ian Duncan. Dateline San Francisco. For decades, artificial intelligence researchers, wary of the technology's future power, have told a parable about paperclips. An AI system asked to manufacture as many as possible, the story goes, could decide that goal requires using every human on Earth as raw material. The tale has become a cliche in tech circles, but its lesson that powerful AI systems, following benign instructions could cause unintended damage gained new relevance this week after an incident at ChatGPT maker OpenAI. On Tuesday, the company disclosed in a blog post that an AI system asked to solve a cybersecurity problem in an internal test instead evaded restrictions on its access to the Internet. It then hacked another AI company in an attempt to steal the solution. It is not unusual for AI tools such as chatbots to misinterpret instructions. Tech companies have reported before that AI models took actions that conflicted with their creators' intentions during testing. But experts said the security breach perpetrated by OpenAI software appears to be the first time such an incident had significant consequences in the real world. The paperclip example is directionally correct, said Christian Catalini, a research scientist at MIT. The thing we should be worried about is probably not the science fiction model turning evil and trying to overrun our systems, he said, but the consequences of not anticipating how powerful AI systems will interpret human instructions. OpenAI and Hugging Face, the company hacked by the AI model, did not release full technical details from the incident that would allow outsiders to fully reconstruct what happened. Hugging Face said in a company blog post that it had fixed vulnerabilities exploited in the attack, but was still working to assess whether customer data was affected. Both companies declined to share information about the breach beyond their blog posts. The Washington Post has a content partnership with OpenAI. Catalini and many AI experts inside the tech industry said enough was known about the Hugging Face breach to show that companies developing AI should take greater care to monitor or restrict new systems in development. The incident comes as the Trump administration grapples with what government oversight should be required for the latest generation of advanced AI models, which are capable of finding security flaws in software and working for long periods without human input. Some lawmakers on Wednesday said the episode underscored the need for government rules on the safety of AI. Representative Lori Trahan, a Democrat from Massachusetts, the co-sponsor of a major AI regulation bill, called the hack a preview of the catastrophic risk this technology can pose absent coherent federal standards that balance innovation and safety. The administration is waking up to that reality. Congress needs to as well, Trahan said in a statement. The OpenAI incident saw two trends that have worried AI experts come crashing together. In recent months, new AI models have proved to be capable of identifying and exploiting software vulnerabilities. Federal officials are working with tech companies to devise a way to analyze the security threats that new models could pose as part of an executive order signed by President Donald Trump in June. Separately, OpenAI and other AI firms have said that during internal testing, some AI agents, which can take actions on a computer, have attempted to cheat or escape limitations on what they can do. Meta, a nonprofit organization that measures AI capabilities, reported in April that it had documented 44 incidents of AI agents acting against the intent of their users from disclosures by AI companies and its own tests. The latest AI models are capable of working for longer periods, sometimes many hours, without human intervention. If a system like that misinterprets a command, it can get much further before anyone steps in to guide it back on course. OpenAI has added guardrails to its publicly available AI models that it says make them refuse to develop cyber attacks, but still allow defensive use of their coding skills. It said on Tuesday that the agent in testing that hacked Hugging Face did not have such guardrails in place. Some AI experts said the incident showed that companies like OpenAI need to tighten their security practices. There are people drawing the conclusion that this incident reveals we can no longer control AI, said Joshua Sachs, co-founder and chief technology officer of the security firm Abundant Security. That sounds a bit like someone inventing jet fuel, lighting up a cigarette next to it, and then blaming the jet fuel when it explodes. A productive reaction to the incident would be to discuss what industry practices should be around these models now. Stella Biderman, executive director of the nonprofit research institute Eleuther AI, said that companies should conduct internal tests on air-gapped computers disconnected from the outside world. Sachs said OpenAI could have prevented the incident that way. We're talking about companies worth over $1 trillion that are accidentally committing offensive cyber operations against major companies, Biderman said. If this was a Chinese model, it would be considered an act of cyber warfare. Hugging Face said in its blog post on the incident that it had improved the security of its systems and found in its response to the incident that AI models can also make it faster for humans to investigate cybersecurity attacks. Margaret Mitchell, the company's chief ethics scientist, said on Wednesday that containing the risk of the technology also required the industry to adopt the right mindset. She warned against assuming that humans cannot control powerful AI systems. AI capabilities are not just things that are happening. They are coming from the situations and technologies that we are creating, she wrote Wednesday in a post on X. It's up to us to maintain control and foresee the outcomes. Drew?
1: Thank you. The hottest market on Kalshi is one the NBA doesn't think should exist. This is an article by Rick Mays. LeBron James has spent 2 decades turning every move into a major event. This time, he's not the only one who stands to get paid. More than $250 million in trading volume tied to where James will play next has accumulated on prediction markets, including more than $200 million alone on Kalshi. The Miami Heat is the favorite, followed by the Cleveland Cavaliers, Golden State Warriors, and Philadelphia 76ers. The enormous sum is striking not simply because so much money is riding on one athlete's choice. James and a small circle of family members, agents, and team executives will determine the outcome, while a larger group of assistants, communications employees, contractors, reporters, and others could learn it before the public. That is precisely the sort of market the NBA has told federal regulators should not exist. Markets relating to officiating, injuries, league disciplinary actions, player or team transactions, or fan actions should be prohibited. Dan Spillane, the NBA's executive vice president and assistant general counsel, wrote in an April letter to the Commodity Futures Trading Commission, or CFTC, the federal agency that regulates derivatives, including prediction markets. These markets are readily susceptible to manipulation and/or improper use of confidential information and have a negative effect on perceived game and league integrity. Prediction markets allow users to buy and sell contracts tied to real-world events with prices generally reflecting the market's estimate of an outcome's likelihood. A contract trading at 50 cents typically pays $1 if the event occurs, and nothing if it does not. Trading volume measures the total value of the contracts bought and sold, not the amount committed by users. Prediction markets offer contracts on nearly anything, but sports have become one of their biggest draws, inviting comparisons to the legal sports betting industry that has exploded since 2018 and stirred controversy along the way. The companies resist the sportsbook label, describing their products as federally regulated event contracts and their customers as traders, not bettors. But to consumers, the basic proposition can look much the same. Put money behind a predicted outcome and profit if it occurs. The distinction is blurry enough that FanDuel and DraftKings now advertise during sporting events that their own prediction markets are available in California and Texas, two enormous states where conventional sports betting remains illegal, but prediction market trading is permitted. The sudden ascent of prediction markets has lawmakers, courts, and regulators scrambling to determine whether sports contracts are financial products or just another form of gambling. Meanwhile, the industry's popularity is soaring, especially among sports fans. Monthly trading volume on Kalshi and Polymarket, its two largest platforms, reached nearly $24 billion as of April, according to a data analysis by the Pew Research Center, which found that sports traders are more active and spend more than those trading on any other single subject, including cryptocurrency and politics. James is not the first athlete whose free agency has become tradable, but his prolonged decision has pushed the practice into a new frontier, turning a private personnel choice into a market with the scale and volatility more commonly associated with a presidential election or championship game. Nothing else in sports free agency has come close. On Kalshi, a market involving Kawhi Leonard attracted about $760,000 in trading volume, while one involving Bronny James, LeBron's son, generated $395,000. Markets involving baseball outfielder Kyle Tucker and NFL edge rusher Jalen Phillips drew $157,000 and $46,000, respectively. And in James's situation, his destination is merely the main event. Traders can also put money on whether he will announce his decision before Sunday, which conference he will join, whether his next contract will be worth more than $12 million, and even who will break the news of his landing spot. James, his agent, NBA insider Shams Charania of ESPN, or perhaps a member of James's family. After lamenting sports betting for decades, Professional Sports League has spent the past decade navigating their evolving relationship with sports gambling, striking lucrative sponsorship and data agreements while trying to prevent players, coaches, and other insiders from wagering on their sports. Their relationship with prediction markets is developing unevenly. The NBA and NFL have sportsbook partners, but no prediction market partners. Major League Baseball has partnered with Polymarket, while the NHL has agreements with Polymarket and Kalshi. Those relationships do not necessarily grant leagues veto power over the contracts or exchange offers, but they provide a direct channel to raise integrity concerns and press those exchanges not to list subjects considered especially vulnerable to manipulation. By engaging in this community, we are able to work together to create clear boundaries with the goal of mitigating risk while providing fan engagement opportunities, MLB Commissioner Rob Manfred said in a March statement. NBA Commissioner Adam Silver said this spring that the league had maintained an open line of communication with Kalshi and Polymarket and was not necessarily opposed to a licensing or data agreement. We're watching closely the uptick in the amount of sports activity that's happening on these platforms, Silver said. We aren't necessarily averse to entering into licensing deals with them, but again, the league's number one role is to ensure the integrity of the competition. The NBA has asked the CFTC to prohibit markets involving player transactions, injuries, officiating, and disciplinary decisions. The league also urged regulators to require exchanges to consult leagues before introducing new sports contracts, share trading information with lead investigators, and block athletes and others other prohibited insiders from participating. While traditional sports books are largely barred by state regulators from taking bets on James's free agency, prediction markets face no such restrictions. The CFTC requires exchanges to police cheating and manipulation, but generally lets them launch new contracts after effectively vouching that the offerings comply with federal rules. The agency can later review, challenge, or halt them. In a guidance issued in March, the CFTC said sports contracts are generally less susceptible to manipulation when their outcomes depend on the combined performance of many participants over an extended competition. It highlighted greater concerns when the results rest on actions of one person or a small group, the defining feature of a free agent decision. Carl Kennedy, an attorney at Catton Muchen Rosenman, who specializes in financial markets, told a House Agriculture Subcommittee Tuesday that the commission has been signaling skepticism toward contracts whose outcomes can be influenced by a single person. The CFTC's March advisory warned of heightened manipulation risks when a contract turns on the actions of an individual or a small group, and proposed a rule issued in June went further. Kalshi Chief Executive Tariq Mansour has argued that prediction exchanges already possess safeguards comparable to traditional financial markets. As a regulated financial market by the CFTC, we have the same rules as the NASDAQ and the NYSE, and we have the same mechanism of enforcement, Mansour said earlier this year on CNBC's Squawk Box. Yet when asked during the same appearance to consider who should be allowed to trade with advanced knowledge of an event, Mansour articulated the ambiguity facing the industry. What is information and what is insider information, he said. That ambiguity is not merely theoretical. Federal prosecutors charged an active-duty Army soldier with using classified information about a U.S. operation involving Venezuela to profit on Poly Market. Cauchy disciplined a Mr. Beast editor who traded on markets involving videos before they were released, and a White House teleprompter operator was placed on leave amid allegations that he used advanced access to President Donald Trump's prepared remarks to trade on which words the president would say. Poly Market recently partnered with Chainalysis, a blockchain analytics company, to monitor trading activity and flag patterns that might indicate someone was acting on non-public information. But James's free agency also illustrates a harder problem. Market-moving information can surface through an ordinary mistake without any suspicious trade at all. On Tuesday night, the Miami Heat posted a link on its YouTube channel to a scheduled live stream titled LeBron James Introductory Press Conference. The link was subsequently deleted, and a team spokesperson said the video had been produced preemptively in case James signed with Miami and was mistakenly made public. Miami's implied probability on Cauchy's quickly rose from about 37% to 47%. By Thursday afternoon, Miami was trading at roughly a 45% probability compared with a 28% for Cleveland, with similar prices on other platforms. Mike?
2: Thank you. The new science of cannabis and sleep. Research suggests cannabis suppresses REM sleep, raising questions about memory, emotion, and the purpose of dreams. By Ariana Yunjung Cha. Larry Mitchell never thought much about the dreams he wasn't having. For years, while he regularly smoked cannabis, his dreams seemed to disappear. Then last summer, he quit. Soon afterward, his nights became populated by a vivid nocturnal world unlike anything he had experienced before. There was the dream in which he was driving his old green 1985 Lincoln with its white leather seats, alongside his dead cousin, listening to SIBO. Another found him sitting on the steps outside a club talking with friends. And then there were the sex dreams. They were so real and so electrifying, Mitchell said, I was excited to go to sleep. Mitchell, a 51-year-old from the manufacturing hub of Kokomo, Indiana, who spent years working as a chef before taking a factory job, had inadvertently found himself at the center of one of sleep's science's enduring mysteries. Cannabis alters consciousness in obvious ways while people are awake. Only recently have scientists begun to gain new understanding into how the drug reshapes dreaming, sleep architecture, and the brain's overnight housekeeping, but many basic questions remain unresolved. Learning how cannabis influences sleep could help people weigh its potential short-term benefits against possible long-term effects on sleep quality and brain health. Unlike a single medication with a fixed dose, cannabis comes in an enormous range of chemical profiles and products. More than 120 cannabinoids, different methods of consumption, ever-rising THC potency, and frequent use alongside tobacco or other drugs make it difficult to isolate what is driving any particular effect. That complexity has slowed the science, even as cannabis has become one of the country's most widely used psychoactive substances. Millions of Americans use cannabis, and for many, it has become part of a nightly ritual. But whether people reach for it as a sleep aid or for entirely different reasons, the drug doesn't stop working when they close their eyes. Why do we sleep? Sleep is often treated as a luxury rather than as a necessity in the modern world, but science tells us that it's one of the most important determinants of human health. It's when the brain consolidates memory, clears metabolic waste, and orchestrates countless other key physiological processes. It is perhaps unsurprising, then, that so many people turn to cannabis in pursuit of a better night's sleep. A study published in June in Sleep Health, based on a nationally representative survey, estimated that roughly 9% of U.S. adults use cannabis as a sleep aid. Scientists have been studying the relationship between cannabis and sleep for more than half a century. By the 1970s, researchers had begun investigating the plant's two best-known cannabinoids, tetrahydrocannabinol, known as THC, and cannabidiol, known as CBD, for their effects on sleep and wakefulness. Early attention centered on THC, the primary psychoactive compound in cannabis producing its intoxicating effects. Because THC appeared to induce drowsiness and shorten the time it takes to fall asleep, it was initially explored as a potential sleep medication. But newer hypnotic drugs became available that offered similar benefits with fewer psychoactive side effects. Subsequent research has revealed that different cannabinoids can have widely varying effects on sleep. In controlled laboratory studies, it looked like a dose of THC might help people fall asleep more quickly, but CBD showed little consistent evidence of directly promoting sleep. Its potential benefits appear to be indirect by reducing anxiety in some individuals. We know cannabis use is changing sleep. Whether it's for the good, as some people want to promote, or for the bad, we don't know, said Nicole Bowles, an associate professor at Oregon Health and Science University. Bowles has been studying the subject for about 10 years, since she was a graduate student and marijuana became legalized for recreational use in Oregon. She runs a laboratory focused specifically on how THC influences sleep. She said people who use cannabis have pretty consistently reported in studies that they get better sleep. But here's the catch. When scientists have attempted to measure sleep quality, nearly every study has shown it to be worse, including how often people wake up before falling asleep. In one small study, Bowles attached monitors to 9 people who had never tried marijuana and 9 who regularly used cannabis and tracked their sleep. All were healthy with no major health concerns. The conclusion? Cannabis seemed to not help their sleep at all. There is a mismatch between what people feel the cannabis is doing and what we are seeing objectively, she said. But helping people fall asleep is only part of the story. THC also appears to change what happens after sleep begins. Disappearing dreams. Among the wildest anecdotal reports about cannabis use have to do with dreams. Many who are regular cannabis users report fewer dreams or remember fewer of them. Researchers have offered a compelling explanation. Laboratory studies suggest that THC suppresses rapid eye movement, or REM, sleep, the third major stage of the

0: a Canadian military psychiatrist, looked at the effects of a synthetic analog of THC on returning soldiers. They suffered from severe treatment-resistance post-traumatic stress disorder. The study showed that the right dose not only helped with hyperarousal during the day, but also quieted the former soldier's nightmares. Ryan Vandry, an experimental psychologist who helps run the Johns Hopkins Cannabis Science Laboratory, said THC exerts its effect by binding to the brain's cannabinoid receptors, which help maintain a balance between excitatory and inhibitory neural activity. The brain's endocannabinoid system is really a system that balances arousal, he said. With chronic use, the brain adapts by reducing the number and sensitivity of those receptors. When THC use stops, the endocannabinoid system is temporarily unable to function normally, disrupting sleep regulation. While the study was small, it suggested that manipulating the brain's endocannabinoid system appeared to change not just sleep, but the content of dreams themselves. REM rebound. Sleep, it turns out, may have a way of settling its debts. After weeks or months of suppressed dreaming, users in studies and throughout social media who stop cannabis have described how the brain compensates with an explosive return of an unusually emotional or bizarre REM rebound. If dreams have a function, it may be to let the brain experiment safely. Some scientists have suggested it might serve as an overnight workshop that allows us to simulate threats, rehearse social encounters, strengthen memories, and process emotionally charged experiences before waking returns us to the real world. Just how harmful it is to stop dreaming? Matthew Hill, a neuroscientist at the University of Calgary, who studies the intersection of cannabinoids, stress, and sleep, believes there are reasons to think the loss of dreaming is not entirely benign. Some of the strongest evidence comes from people with cannabis use disorder, a medical condition marked by compulsive cannabis use. Hill said that disrupted sleep is among the most common and persistent symptoms these individuals experience. Evidence linking occasional cannabis use to dementia is inconclusive for now, but a 2025 study of more than 6 million adults published in JAMA Neurology found that cannabis use that is severe enough to require hospitalization or emergency care is linked to a 72% higher risk of a new dementia diagnosis in the following 5 years. One of the biggest challenges of quitting cannabis is what happens to sleep. When some people stop using it, they first experience insomnia, followed by a rebound in REM sleep that can trigger unusually vivid or even terrifying dreams. For some, those nightmares become so distressing that they drive a return to cannabis, creating a cycle in which the drug both suppresses dreaming and becomes the only reliable way to escape its rebound. I have talked to people in recovery who have really violent nightmares, and that's a factor for relapse, Hill said. I think the impact on sleep is considerable and scales up with potency. But the question of why we dream has never belonged to science alone. It encompasses neuroscience, philosophy, and spirituality. Mitchell's dreams have become less intense with time, but they still occur with regularity. He has no intention of using cannabis again, he said, because he does not want to lose the ability to dream once more. Mitchell believes that dreaming fuels his creativity. He continues to experiment with vegan recipes, stuffed green tomatoes, jackfruit birria tacos, sharing them online, and enjoys creating and playing music. He said he has come to see cannabis as stifling his creativity. Some people say it enhances it, he said. I feel like it slows you down. But even more important, dreaming connects him to those he has lost. Years ago, his cousin, who was also his closest friend and roommate, died at 43 of cancer that had spread to his throat. Mitchell keeps his ashes at home. In dreams, however, their conversations continue. Having dreams is very important, he said. They connect you to different timelines in life. They can give you hints and signs of the future, and they give you closure. Drew?
1: Thank you. For only third time ever, a woman shared

0: Here's math's top prize. This is an article by Miriam Waldvogel. To be in their company, all you have to do is recreate a foundational physics equation or crack an unsolved problem about the twisting of knots before you graduate from college. These are some of the feats of the latest recipients of the Fields Medal, the most prestigious prize in mathematics given out only every 4 years to researchers under the age of 40. This year's recipients are Yu Deng, 37, who derived the physics equation, John Pardon, 37, who solved the knot problem, Jacob Simerman, 38, who made far-reaching advances in geometric theory, and Hong Wang, 35, who resolved a 3D geometry problem and is only the third woman ever to win the prize. The awards, presented Thursday in Philadelphia, came at an uncertain moment in the field, which has seen several long open problems solved by AI models in recent months. The last time the Fields Medal was awarded, in summer 2022, ChatGPT was still several months away from release. The next time the prize is given out in 4 years, mathematics could be very different. I think AI is going to be better than human mathematicians at math robustly very soon, Simerman, a professor at the University of Toronto, said in a phone interview. We have to do some very serious grappling with the end of the era and the beginning of a new era. Now AI systems can match top human scores in math competitions and can assist with verifying research. This week, Levant Alpage, a researcher at Anthropic with a math PhD, said he had used Fable, the company's flagship model, to help disprove a well-known conjecture about transformations of multidimensional space. I wouldn't say it would be pure AI, said Deng, a professor at the University of Chicago of the Future of Math Research. My expectation is that it will be human plus AI. The Fields Medal is unusual among academic awards because it imposes an age limit, one meant to recognize both past success and potential for future achievement. Math is known for prodigies who can make major breakthroughs as early as their 20s. 2, 3, or 4 people can win a Fields Medal in a cycle, but unlike with, say, the Nobel Prize, they may have worked in different areas. 65 of the 68 people who have won a Fields Medal since its inception 90 years ago have been men. Wang, a professor at New York University, joins Marinya Vyazovica, who won in 2022, and Marianne Mirzakhani, who won in 2014, as the only women to win the prize. Most modern math research is unrecognizable compared with the equations or parabolas in high school math. Unlike scientists or engineers, mathematicians don't have test tubes to monitor or robots with which to tinker. The questions and answers of the field are abstractions upon abstractions upon abstractions. Much of the work can be pen and paper or even in one's head. Still, theoretical math could have practical applications as a tool to apply to other fields, sometimes many years down the line. For thousands of years, mathematicians have studied the properties of prime numbers, numbers like 2, 3, 11, and 97, which are not divisible by any whole numbers except for 1 and themselves, for little reason other than they were beautiful and mysterious. Then in the 1970s, cryptographers began using prime numbers in encryption, and now modern algorithms that underpin cryptocurrency and digital security make use of the theory that mathematicians have built over hundreds of years. Simerman, for instance, is credited with making far-reaching advances to deep theoretical geometry problems. One strand of his research involves taming complicated shapes into structures that can be more easily studied. In the field of algebraic geometry, mathematicians study shapes that can be defined by simple equations, like a circle or a parabola. But there are plenty of shapes that don't have a compatible frame of study. In one result, Simerman and his collaborators figured out how to transform a very general class of shapes by systematically adding new points to them without changing their original structure. His methods yielded new tools for understanding the shapes used in string theory, the closest thing in modern physics to a unified theory of everything. Wang's work includes a breakthrough on a geometry problem with a seemingly simple premise. Imagine you have a needle lying on a piece of paper. As you move it around, it traces out some area. Maybe the needle is covered in paint. It turns out that with some clever twisting, you can turn around the needle in as small an area as you want. Things get interesting when you remove the requirement that the needle be turned continuously and study regions called cacaeocets, where you can position a needle in any direction. They are often spiky with lots of little points and offshoots. Mathematicians are interested in measuring something called their Hausdorff dimension in order to quantify their roughness. In the 1970s, researchers proved that the Hausdorff dimension of a cacaeocet in two dimensions is always two, but they couldn't extend the result to higher dimensions for decades until Wang and her co-author, Joshua Zoll, came along last year and cracked the three-dimensional case. Two other winners work on topics as diverse as dynamical systems and donuts. Deng's central achievement involves a new justification of the Boltzmann equation to describe the movement of low-density gases. Physics model gases and fluids in general as millions of tiny hard spheres bouncing off one another, like balls ricocheting on a pool table. Tracking all those little movements is impossible, but the Boltzmann equation can make sense of the overall motion of the system through probability. At each point in time, what is the expected density of particles in a given position, moving at a given velocity? Ludwig Boltzmann first posited the equation in 1872 with an assumption that particles about to collide could be treated as statistically independent. But mathematicians resist assumptions that cannot be rigorously justified, even if there is empirical evidence for them. Since the beginning of the 20th century, they've worked to re-justify various physics equations from first principles, such as Newton's basic laws of motion. In 1975, mathematician Oscar Lanford managed to recreate the equation without Boltzmann's extra assumption, but in a way that was only valid for a very short time due to the instability of the collisions of millions of particles. Deng and two collaborators developed techniques to extend that result over any arbitrarily long period, techniques they hoped that they could apply to other similar problems. Pardon, a professor at Stony Brook University, solved a problem while still an undergraduate about the twistiness of knots. Imagine the two ends of a horseshoe. They are close together in absolute distance, but traveling from one end to the other along the horseshoe takes much longer. Knots have a numerical property called distortion that quantifies the extent to which they twist and turn. Mathematicians in the 1980s thought that if you tightened or wiggled the knot, you might be able to reduce the distortion while preserving its underlying structure. But Pardon showed that there are complicated kinds of knots drawn around donuts that would retain a certain amount of distortion, no matter how they were transformed. The next batch of Fields medals will be awarded in 2030. Most mathematicians expect that AI will change some part of the research process in some way, and how exactly is anyone's guess. What is likely, at least, is that working with AI models will become a key part of the mathematician's workflow. Thomas Bloom, a mathematician who maintains a database of open problems that have been popular targets for AI solvers, said in an email, "Their ability to rapidly read existing literature and synthesize existing complicated arguments will be a great accelerant for research." Mike?
1: Thank you, Drew. House votes to limit Trump on Iran. Senate fails to advance similar measure. The votes mark the first test of Republican support for the conflict since President Donald Trump resumed military strikes against Tehran this month, by Noah Robertson, Mariana Alfaro, and Theodoric Meyer. The House passed a measure to halt the war in Iran on Thursday, as Democrats mounted a last-minute bid to constrain the escalating conflict before lawmakers left Washington for a month-long recess. The effort, led by Representative Pramila Jayapal, a Democrat from Washington, passed by a vote of 214 to 208. Four Republicans, Representatives Brian Fitzpatrick from Pennsylvania, Thomas Massie from Kentucky, Warren Davidson from Ohio, and Tom Barrett from Michigan, joined Democrats in supporting the measure. The Senate blocked consideration of a similar resolution hours later on a 49-47 procedural vote. Senator Susan Collins from Maine was the lone Republican to join Democrats in supporting the measure. Senator John Fetterman, a Democrat from Pennsylvania, voted against it. The votes marked the first test of Republican support for the conflict since President Donald Trump resumed strikes against Iran this month. U.S. Central Command, which oversees military operations in the Middle East, announced it had conducted its 12th consecutive day of airstrikes as Trump pledges to retaliate for the deaths of several American service members killed by Iranian attacks in the last week. By returning to the war, Trump has forced some vulnerable Republicans into a tenuous political position ahead of the November midterm elections. Iran has closed the Strait of Hormuz, spiking global food and energy markets, and the Houthis, its proxy force in Yemen, have threatened to halt Saudi Arabian oil transiting the Red Sea. A Washington Post Ipsos poll earlier this month found that nearly 70% of respondents thought that the war was not worth fighting. 18 U.S. service members have died during the conflict, with nearly 430 injured. Earlier this week, Defense Secretary Pete Hegseth told lawmakers the war will cost about $37.5 billion by the end of September. Congress is debating how to proceed with a $73 billion package to restock the Pentagon's inventory of precision weapons and cover other costs incurred by the conflict. When you're digging yourself a hole, the first thing you should do is stop digging. And that's what this resolution seeks to do. Senator Chris Van Hollen, a Democrat from Maryland, who introduced the resolution, said on the Senate floor before the vote, "Let us stop pretending that Congress has no role to play while American service members remain in harm's way." Senator Tim Sheehy, a Republican from Montana, a Navy SEAL veteran who served in Afghanistan and Iraq, countered that passing the resolution would send the wrong message to the U.S. troops fighting the war. "Think about the people who are deployed right now standing on that wall with a loaded weapon who have volunteered to defend our country and our way of life," Sheehy said on the Senate floor, "because they are there defending us in a just war." The Trump administration's return to military strikes in Iran also divided some Democrats on how best to respond. The successful vote in the House and the failed one in the Senate came after both chambers approved a separate resolution last month meant to halt the war. Trump has argued the measure lacks the power of law, infuriating Democrats who say the war is being conducted unlawfully without lawmakers' consent. The White House has pressured Republicans to oppose such resolutions. Trump complained when he met with Republican senators last month that the passage of one of the resolutions was undermining his negotiations with the Iranian government. Senator Bill Cassidy, a Republican from Louisiana, supported the resolution that passed last month, but opposed a subsequent one after being briefed by the White House. He voted against Thursday's resolution. Two other Republicans who have voted for similar resolutions in the past, Senators Lisa Murkowski from Alaska and Rand Paul from Kentucky, did not vote. Senators Mitch McConnell, a Republican from Kentucky, and Katie Boyd Britt, a Republican from Alabama, also missed the vote. Representative Gregory Meeks, a Democrat from New York, the top Democrat on the House Foreign Affairs Committee, said Thursday that he will introduce a resolution to sue the Trump administration over its refusal to abide by their efforts to rein in the war. "Trump should be coming directly to Congress to explain why he has continued his war effort in Iran," Meeks said. "Since he's not, then we should be suing the administration to say, you must come to Congress at this point." Senator Tim Kaine, a Democrat from Virginia, the architect of the Democrats' strategy to force war powers votes, said he did not think that the failed procedural vote in the Senate undercut the successful passage of the War Powers Resolution last month. The substantive vote has been taken, Kaine said after Thursday's vote. Both houses have said, Mr. President, you either have to withdraw troops or seek authorization from Congress to continue the war. Still, Kaine said he was turning his attention to pushing back against the war through the appropriations process, through which Congress could exert leverage over the war by refusing to fund it. The House passed a resolution Wednesday, taking the first step towards sending $73 billion to the Pentagon and U.S. intelligence agencies, largely to cover the cost of the conflict, but the measure faces an uncertain future in the Senate. Senate Majority Leader John Thune, a Republican from South Dakota, said the Senate would not take it up immediately as bipartisan negotiations over government funding play out, an approach that some Senate Republicans say is a mistake. The Senate could use the measure to fund the government later if those negotiations collapse. After the House vote, Representative Jason Crow, a Democrat from Colorado, a co-sponsor of Jayapal's resolution, said Democrats would continue to force votes on similar resolutions and predicted that more House Republicans would support them after hearing from frustrated constituents while the chamber is on recess over the next 4 weeks. They're going to get crushed, Crow told reporters after the vote. When we come back in September, I bet we have more people joining with us saying, all right, let's wrap this up. Senate Minority Leader Chuck Schumer, a Democrat from New York, signaled that Senate Democrats would also continue to force votes on similar resolutions. We will keep forcing votes until Senate Republicans stop playing dumb and summon up the courage to do what is right, Schumer said on the Senate floor. Drew?
0: Thank you. Justice Department agrees to withdraw subpoenas to New York Times reporters. This is an article by Salvador Rizzo, Dateline New York. The Justice Department agreed to withdraw subpoenas it issued to New York Times reporters after a federal judge sharply questioned the government's demand that they testify before a grand jury about their reporting on security concerns with President Donald Trump's new Air Force One jet. U.S. District Judge Arun Subramanian, who held a hearing Thursday on the Times' motion to quash the subpoena, said the news organization had raised profound First Amendment and free press issues. Seems like you've got two options. Either we can quash the subpoenas or you can withdraw the subpoenas, Subramanian told a prosecutor during the hearing. The Times reported this month on U.S. officials concerned with a 747-8 aircraft given to the United States by Qatar, a luxury jet that Trump has retrofitted into Air Force One at taxpayers' expense. Trump has said he expects the plane will be donated to his presidential library at the conclusion of his term. The Times reported that for one leg of the recent overseas trip, Trump opted to fly on an older Air Force One jet after the Secret Service expressed concern that the Qatari plane lacked some security features such as sophisticated anti-missile capabilities typically available on aircraft used by a president. And with that, we're just about out of time. This has been Mike and Drew with the July 24th edition of the Washington Post. Please be safe. Have fun. We'll catch up next week.
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1: 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In season, a tart harvest, sour cherries brighten pies, jams, and even cocktails, by Doane Ewan. In 2008, my parents wanted to give me a tree for my front yard in Washington, D.C. I decided on cherry. They arrived with what looked like a single branch, about the length of my forearm and thinner than my pinky finger, with one white flower and a few leaves. It was the very last cherry tree at the garden center, a sour cherry variety called North Star that I had never heard of. My father dug a hole in the front yard, and we planted this twig of a tree. I was shocked that it made it through winter, and when spring came, it had the five flowers and one tiny cherry, bright red, slightly translucent, and extremely tart. The tree only yielded a handful of fruits the next few years, a period I referred to as pre-purity. When in this fifth year, it produced thousands. Not wanting them to go to waste, I frantically picked as many as I could. I shared them with friends and complete strangers, talked about them at parties, and dreamed about them at night in my sleep. It was a cycle that repeated every year after that. For a few short weeks, my life would become consumed by the tiny tart cherry. I learned that the harvest season was short, typically occurring in June, and that they were especially delicious in a cherry pie, stewed in a jam, or preserved in a jar of brandied sour cherries. Good for garnishing a cocktail and for drawing out the taste of cherry season past those fleeting, frantic harvest days and into the summer months. Advertisement. 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Peacock Original. The Five-Star Weekend. 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Step 3. Preheat grill to medium high, 400 degrees Fahrenheit to 450 degrees Fahrenheit. 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Uncovered and flipping occasionally until a thermometer inserted into thickest portion of lamb chops registers 125 degrees Fahrenheit for medium rare, about 6 minutes, or until desired degree of doneness. Transfer lamb chops to a plate and let rest for 5 minutes. Step 4. Meanwhile, whisk together tahini, 2 tablespoons lemon juice, 1 teaspoon salt, 1 grated garlic clove, and remaining 1/4 cup water in a small bowl until well combined. Set aside. Add tomato, parsley, mint, remaining 1/3 cup of oil, remaining 1/4 cup of lemon juice, remaining 3 grated garlic cloves, remaining 2 teaspoons salt, and remaining 1/4 teaspoon pepper to bowl with barley. Stir to combine. Step 5. 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Anathioktiso. Make ahead. 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Wine. 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Cook, undisturbed, until a browned crust forms on bottom sides, about 4 minutes. 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Add 1/4 cup beer and remaining 2 tablespoons of butter to skillet around patties. 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Serves 4. 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Preheat a gas grill to medium-high, 400 degrees Fahrenheit to 450 degrees Fahrenheit on one side. Or push hot coals to one side of a charcoal grill. Place chicken on oiled grates over lit side of grill. Grill covered until a thermometer inserted into thickest portion of chicken registers 155 degrees Fahrenheit, 40 to 45 minutes. Turning every 5 minutes and moving chicken to unlit side of grill if needed to prevent excess browning. Transfer chicken to a plate. Internal temperature will continue to rise to 165 degrees Fahrenheit. Grill tomatoes on lit side of grill, uncovered and undisturbed until lightly charred, about 5 minutes. Then set aside. Step 3. Bring 4 cups of water and remaining 2 teaspoons salt to a boil in a medium saucepan over high. Whisk in cornmeal in a slow, steady stream. Reduce heat to medium. Cook, stirring often until tender and creamy, about 14 minutes. Remove from heat. Stir in Parmesan and butter. Step 4. Divide polenta evenly among 4 bowls. Slice chicken from the bone and divide among bowls along with grilled tomatoes. Sprinkle sliced chicken with additional salt to taste. If remaining 1/2 cup pesto is on the thick side, stir in olive oil to thin to a drizzling consistency. Spoon pesto over bowls. Garnish with basil and additional Parmesan. 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Serves 4. Maple syrup sweetens the sauce for this teriyaki-inspired glazed salmon. Quick-cooking summer squash and green beans are roasted alongside salmon fillets for a steep pan dinner that comes together in only 35 minutes. Reserve a portion of the marinade and simmer it to reduce and thicken it for glazing the salmon and drizzling over the vegetables. 3/4 cup pure maple syrup. 6 tablespoons lower sodium soy sauce. 2 teaspoons grated garlic from 2 large garlic cloves. 2 teaspoons grated ginger, about 1 1/2 inch piece. 4 6-ounce thin-on center-cut salmon fillets, about 1 to 1 1/4 inches thick. 2 tablespoons 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Optional. Step 1. Preheat oven to broil with rack about 6 inches from heat. Whisk together maple syrup, soy sauce, garlic, and ginger in a medium bowl until combined. Transfer 3/4 cup syrup mixture to a small saucepan. Set aside. Add salmon, skin side up, to remaining 1/2 cup syrup mixture in bowl. Let stand at room temperature about 15 minutes. Step 2. Meanwhile, bring maple syrup mixture in saucepan to a simmer over medium-high. Cook, stirring often and adjusting heat as needed to maintain a vigorous simmer until thickened and syrupy, about 10 minutes. Remove from heat and stir in butter and vinegar, then set aside. Step 3. Place squash and haricots verts on a large rimmed baking sheet. Toss with oil, salt, and pepper. 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Remove salmon from marinade and place skin side down on empty side of baking sheet. Discard marinade. Step 4. Broil until vegetables are tender and a thermometer inserted into the thickest portion of salmon registers 120 degrees Fahrenheit, about 8 minutes. Brushing salmon with 2 tablespoons reduced maple syrup mixture during final 2 minutes of broiling. Remove from oven. Brush salmon with 1 tablespoon reduced maple syrup mixture. Step 5. Divide cooked white rice, salmon, and vegetables among serving plates. Drizzle with remaining reduced maple syrup and garnish with scallions if desired. Anna Theoctisto. Wine. A unoaked Oregon Chardonnay. 2024. Sehalem Inox, Willamette Valley. Easy Bakes. Buckle up when blueberries are at their peak. This simple dessert is the treat to bake. Dating back to 19th century New England, blueberry buckle is a classic old-school American dessert, similar to a coffee cake, but studded with fresh fruit. The buckle's clever name is a clue of what's to come. As the cake rises and bakes, the sweet, buttery streusel surface buckles, forming dips and ridges around pockets of juicy berries. Don't mistake the cake's speed and simplicity for ordinariness. This buckle turns a handful of pantry staples into a peak season blueberry dessert that you'll want to put on repeat all summer long. Andy Gosnell. Blueberry Buckle. Active, 30 minutes. Total, 1 hour and 30 minutes. Makes 1 9-inch square cake. Sweet tart blueberries are nestled into a tender vanilla cake and topped with a crumbly spiced streusel. For the best buckle, one with craggy ridges, fold the majority of the berries into the batter, then scatter the rest over the top so they burst into jammy sweetness as the cake bakes. Cooking spray. 2.5 cups all-purpose flour, about 10 5/8 ounce. 1 tablespoon of baking powder, 1 teaspoon of kosher salt, 1/4 teaspoon of ground nutmeg, 1 cup granulated sugar, 5 tablespoons unsalted butter, softened, 1 large egg, 1 large egg yolk, 2 teaspoons vanilla extract, 2/3 cup whole milk, 3 cups fresh blueberries, about 1 pound, divided. 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Endlessly riffable and easy to assemble, these icy alcohol spiked desserts are perfect for summer. By Osette Barber Winter. 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Boozy sorbet is an ingenious combination I first came across at New York City's buzzy French restaurant, Bateau Royale, where the best way to end every meal is an ice-cold coupe de cassis sorbet topped with a generous pour of champagne. It's a no-recipe recipe that checks all of my boxes for summertime hosting. Not only is it a deceptively simple, but it's also endlessly modifiable based on personal taste. And for guests who don't imbibe, you can easily substitute non-alcoholic bubbly or spirits. Plus, the wow factor of topping sorbet with fizzy booze makes the whole production feel just as impressive as, say, slicing into a fruit tart or a pound cake that likely took a few hours and the remaining shreds of my sanity to bake. While the Cour Royale float is closely inspired by Chateau Royale's festive offering, a scrapino is a classic Italian recipe that proves the enduring and cross-cultural appeal of liquor, in this case, bubbly and vodka, and a sweet frozen treat. Looking to take things up a notch, and don't mind whipping out the cocktail shaker, the sherbet sidecar makes for a dazzling tableside pour and will have your guests wondering why they don't reach for a cognac more often. Sherbet sidecar. Total 5 minutes. Serves one. A classic sidecar cocktail combines cognac, orange liqueur, and lemon juice. This recipe, inspired by the citrusy notes of that beloved beverage, doubles down on the orange with the addition of creamy store-bought orange sherbet. The sherbet gets topped with a classic sidecar, which comes together quickly in a cocktail shaker. For an extra festive drink, serve the float in a coupe glass with a sugared rim. 1/4 cup, 2 ounces, of cognac. 1.5 tablespoons, 3/4 ounce. 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

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Total 5 minutes. Serves 1. 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Champagne and creme de cassis, raspberry sorbet picks up the berry notes of the black currant liqueur, while brut champagne brings zippy effervescence and creme de cassis lends a vibrant purple hue. 1/2 cup raspberry sorbet. 1.5 teaspoons, 1/4 ounce, creme de cassis. 1/4 cup, 2 ounces of filled brut champagne. Scoop raspberry sorbet into a chilled coupe glass. Drizzle with creme de cassis and top with champagne. Serve immediately. Lucy Simon. Bottle service. The history of American wine in 25 bottles. Grab a bottle opener and get ready to sip your way through over 250 years of winemaking in the U.S. by Ray Isle. Wine has a long history, longer than most people realize here in America. The first wines in what's now the United States were made by French Huguenot immigrants in Florida in the 1500s, using local Muscadine grapes. And they were probably quite appalled if they compared the result to what they were used to drinking back home. That effort didn't last, not least because the Florida Huguenot colony was massacred by Spanish soldiers in 1565. Jump forward 60 years or so, and the first wines from Vitis vinifera vines, the source of all the European varieties we love best, Cabernet Sauvignon, Chardonnay, Pinot Noir, Sauvignon Blanc, and so on, arrived in New Mexico. There, and later in California, Spanish missionaries planted a grape known as Listón Prieto, which later became known as the Mission Grape. But winemaking here didn't really get going until the 1800s, when wineries were established throughout the country, New York, Ohio, Missouri, and crucially, California, where the climate and soil provided inarguably suited to wine grapes. And that's where this somewhat ragtag, bottle-by-bottle history of wine in the U.S. of A. starts. Are there omissions? Unquestionably. Sorry, Ohio. But drink along with it, and you'll get a good sense of the wild ride that fermented grape juice has had on these shores. 1847. American grapes. Before California's wineries began to dominate the American wine landscape, wineries in the East and Midwest were the center of American wine production. One of the first was Missouri's Stonehill Winery, which still operates today. Most of these wines were made with Native American grape varieties, Norton specifically at Stonehill, a focus that was soon eclipsed by the rise of classic European varieties like Cabernet Sauvignon. Wine to try. 2022. Stonehill Winery Norton. $24. Earthy and spicy, this unusual and very historic
Red comes from vines planted above the banks of the Missouri River.

1854, a missionary legacy. Some of the oldest surviving Vitis vinifervans in the U.S. grown in an 8-acre plot at the Deaver Vineyards in Amador County, California. They're a relic of an even older timeline. The Mission variety originated in Spain and was brought to present-day California by Jesuit and Franciscan missionaries, first by Junipero Serra at the Mission San Diego de Alcala in 1769. They were the first European wine grapes to be planted here. Today, Chris Brockway at Brock Cellars uses the 1854 vines at Deaver to make his Angelica modeled on the style of the wine that the Spanish missionaries once made. Wine to try. 2020 Brock Cellars Angelica, $58. An echo of the past, this very old-style dessert wine lures you in with suggestions of caramelized figs, toasted nuts, and candied citrus peels. 1857, the father of California wine. California wine history is peppered with colorful characters, but few as flamboyant as the founder of Buena Vista Winery, the first premium winery in the state, and one of the oldest still operating in its original location. Agustín Harresti, a Hungarian nobleman, writer, grapevine and porter, sheriff, San Diego County, reckless entrepreneur, and, as he's known, the father of California viticulture, made some of the state's earliest and best wines. That is, before he went bankrupt, moved to Nicaragua, and met his demise by falling into a river, and it's speculated being devoured by alligators. Wine to try. 2023, Buena Vista, Sonoma County Private Reserve Zinfandel, $64. Zinfandel was one of the grapes that Hazareth planned back in the 1800s, and Buena Vista still produces it today, as shown in this robusty, fruity bottling with its light hints of juniper and espresso. 1861, Napa Valley opens its doors. The oldest still operating winery in Napa Valley was founded by Charles Krug, a Prussian immigrant who first purchased vines in Sonoma from Buena Vista's Augustin Hazareth. He opened the first public tasting room in California in 1882 and spurred Napa Valley's first wave of wineries, a number that rose to more than 140 by 1889. Years later, in 1943, the Mondavi family purchased the winery after some family turmoil and a quite famous fistfight with his brother Peter. Robert Mondavi left in 1966 to carve his own iconic path in the history of Napa Valley wine, but Krug remains owned by Peter Mondavi's side of the family. Wine to try. 2023, Charles Krug Napa Valley Cabernet Sauvignon, $42. Rich, with black cherry and black currant fruit, supported by plush tannins, this is a classic Napa Valley Cabernet. The 1880s. European immigrants, California vineyards. The mid to late 1800s saw a wave of European immigration to California. One result was a burst of vineyards, some of which still exist today. Consider the Bechtold Vineyard in Lodi, planted by German immigrant Joseph Spanker in 1886, who'd arrived in the area 18 years before with exactly 27 cents in his pocket. It's the oldest continuously farmed vineyard in the Lodi Ava, as well as home to the oldest surviving plot of sin salt vines in the planet. A number of wineries currently work with fruit from Bechtold, including Birichino, Michael David Winery, and Turley Wine Cellars. Wine to try. 2024. Turley Wine Cellars, Bechtold Vineyard Lodi, Sinsault. $30. Bright berry notes race through this lively, lightly spiced old vine red. Bottle service continued.
1912. Hello, Chardonnay. Just before World War I, second-generation vintner Ernest Wente partnered with Leon Bonnet of University of California, Davis to import fine wine grape cuttings from France. These included what would become the Wente clone of Chardonnay, the source material for some 75% of all the Chardonnay planted in California today. Wine to try. 2024, Wente Family Vineyards, Eric Chardonnay, Livermore Valley, $40. No oak aging is used for this green apple-scented white, which lets its bright flavors shine through. 1920 to 1933, America declares war on wine. Among the biggest government mistakes of all time was the 18th Amendment, which banned all alcohol production, importation, and sales in the United States. Hello, bootlegging. And hello, vine glow. During Prohibition, wine producers like Gallo survived partly by making dehydrated bricks of grape juice. Vine glow was one such, which were advertised with tips for preventing fermentation, tips that were dutifully ignored by everyone who bought the stuff. 1930s to 1940s. Burgundy, or, in quotations, Burgundy. Many wines produced in the U.S. during these years were generics, blends that were bottled under familiar European names but had little to do with those actual wines. For example, Louis M. Martini's California Burgundy was mostly Petit Sirah, and the winery's Chianti relied heavily on Zinfandel. One stalwart that still exists today is Gallo's Hardy Burgundy, which for many years scooped up Zinfandel from some of California's oldest vineyards until people, like Joel Peterson at Ravenswood, founded in 1976 and now owned by Gallo, realized exactly how good those grapes were. Wine to try. 2023 Ravenswood Teldeschi Vineyard Zinfandel. $50. It's anything but generic. Even if grapes from these 1890s era vines once went into those wines, think peppery spice and intense juicy wild berry flavors. 1938. The return of fine wine. One of the most significant figures in post-prohibition winemaking in the United States was Russian immigrant Andrei Chelistyev, who started working at Napa Valley's Balio Vineyard. In 1938, after being hired by owner Georges de la Tour, Chelistyev effectively resurrected fine winemaking in the U.S., bringing European techniques and a rigorous scientific approach to bear on California's viticulture abundance, and later in Washington and Oregon, too. Wine to try. 2023 Beaulieu Vineyard. Georges de la Tour Private Reserve Cabernet Sauvignon, $180. One of the historic benchmarks of Napa Valley, stewarded for many years by winemaking legend Andrei Chelistyev, this powerful red will see its 87th vintage in 2025. 1949. Welcome to Napa Valley. It's probably the most famous wine sign in the world. Erected by the Napa Valley vintners in 1949, along the side of State Route 29 in the heart of the valley, this now deeply retro-looking sign with its Welcome to this world-famous wine-growing region slogan is a traffic-snarling must-stop for a substantial percentage of Napa Valley's 3.7 million visitors per year. Among the vintners present for its unveiling, Robert Mondavi, of course. Wine to try. 2022. Robert Mondavi, Winery Napa Valley Cabernet Sauvignon. $55. Baking spice notes from oak, hints of cedar, and plenty of Kirsch-like cherry flavors define the signature of Napa Cabernet. 1957. New York is not too cold. There were vineyards in New York as early as 1670s, but until 1962,
Wine here was made only from Native American varieties such as Concord and Catawba, or cold hardy hybrids like Baco Noir. Then Ukrainian immigrant and winemaker Constantine Frank introduced Vitis vinifera vines, Pinot Noir, Riesling, and others to the Finger Lakes region and proved that they could grow successfully there. This started a long-term shift toward higher quality wines. Wine to Try 2024 Dr. Constantine Frank Finger Lakes Dry Riesling $22 All spring flowers and fresh lime zest. This buoyant white ought to convince even the strongest of doubters how good Finger Lakes Rieslings can be. 1965 German Grapes in Washington State. This was the year when American wine growers, later become Chateau Saint-Michel in 1976, planted the first Riesling vines in Washington State in the Yakima Valley. Washington would go on to produce more Riesling than any other state in the U.S., with Chateau Saint-Michel as one of the largest Riesling producers anywhere, over 500,000 cases per year today. Wine to Try 2024 Chateau Saint-Michel Columbia Valley Riesling $12 Lightly off-dry, brisk, and palate-wetting, this widely available white over-delivers for its modest price. 1965 It's Willamette, damn it. David Lett was supposed to go to medical school. Instead, he fell in love with winemaking, and in 1965 ventured from California to Oregon's Willamette Valley with a car full of Pinot Noir cuttings, the first ever planted there. Today, Willamette is one of the world's great Pinot regions, and at the Erie Vineyards, David's son, Jason Lett, deftly continues his father's work. Wine to Try 2022 The Erie Vineyards The Erie Pinot Noir, $90. The original vines at Erie produced this ethereal red-fruited Pinot with its hints of forest floor and spice. If you can't find it, the winery's flagship estate, Pinot Noir, $60, is also stellar. 1972, California bubbles break political ice. On February 25th, 1972, the President Richard Nixon and Chinese Premier Zhou Enlai toasted the end of a historic four-day visit with glasses of Schramsberg Blanc, the Blanc Sparkling, known as the Toast to Peace. It heralded the start of thawing relations between China and the U.S. and drove plenty of visibility for the U.S. wine industry. Wine to Try 2022 Schramsberg Blanc de Blancs Brut $44. One of the first wines to show that California sparkling could rival champagne, this Blanc de Blancs, 100% Chardonnay. Bottling is fragrant and precise, with finely cut green apple and delicate lemon-lime notes. 1974. Pink Power. The first pink-hued white Zinfandel was a mistake. Bottled after a stuck fermentation where yeast becomes dormant before fermentation is completed, left Sutter Home's 1974 White Zinfandel pink instead of white. First sold out of the door at the winery, it created a craze for lightly sweet pink wine that lasted for decades. One little known fact, the wine was first labeled as Oil de Perdrix, a White Zinfandel wine. Wine to Try Nevada Sutter Home White Zinfandel, $7. As it was back in 74, so it is today. Vividly pink-hued, lightly sweet, with an abundance of ripe strawberry and watermelon flavor. 1976, The Judgment of Paris. 2026 marks the 50th anniversary of the single most famous wine tasting ever. British wine merchant Stephen Spurrier organized a blind taste-off between top French and California wines in Paris with a panel of French judges.
California's victory made wine lovers everywhere recognize that its wines could compete and win against the greatest in the world. Wine to try. 2023 Stag's Leap Wine Cellars SLV Cabernet Sauvignon, $250. The 73 vintage stunned the world when it triumphed over the best of Bordeaux. 50 years later, the 2023 is also gorgeous, its cassis and blackberry core wrapped in firm, refined tannins and lifted by hints of violet and toasty oak. 1976, Virginia vines take off. Though Thomas Jefferson famously attempted to grow European varieties in Virginia, he was not successful. But the modern era of Virginia wine, which started in 1976 when Italy's Gianni Zonin founded Barbersville Vineyards, has proved that Jefferson wasn't actually off base. The best Virginia wines are excellent, and at Barbersville, winemaker Luca Pescina has proved that over and over again in his 36 years at the helm. Wine to try, 2024, Barbersville Vineyards, Vermentino Reserve, $23. Light and bright, this Virginia white wins you over with delicate citrus notes and racy acidity. 1976. Don't mess with Texas wine. The first Texas winery to open after Prohibition in 1976, Llano Estacado Winery helped kickstart the Texas wine industry. Founded on the outskirts of Lubbock by Bob Reed and Clinton Doc McPherson, who'd experimented with planting Vitis vinifera grapes in the area in the 1960s, Llano Estacado's wines showed that the arid Texas high plains were in fact prime grape-growing territory, and that early work paved the way for more than 500 wineries in Texas today. Wine to try, 2022 Llano Estacado Cellar Reserve, Tempranillo, $32. Cherries, black plums, and a light leathery note are at the heart of this substantial Texas red.

0: Hey, Dad, your prescription will be ready in just a minute. 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

0: Hello, it's time to read the Des Moines Register for Sunday, July 26th. All material heard on IRIS is intended solely for the use of Iowans with a print disability. I'm Lorraine Nicodemus, and my partner at the microphone for the next 90 minutes is Connie Isaacson. For the first hour, we'll cover local and national news from the Des Moines Register and USA Today. 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Now let's take a look at the weather and headlines from today's Des Moines Register. As you know, it's going to be hot today. Says that the high will be 97 with a low of 77, partly sunny, wind south 7 to 14. A stray thunderstorm Sunday night. Tomorrow's high is hotter, 99, mostly sunny and hot, low of 74. Tuesday looks to be 92 and low of 72. They show some showers maybe Thursday. The sunrise today was 6:03 and sunset tonight 8:38 p.m. Moonrise today 7:10 p.m. and moonset today 2:52 a.m. And here's some of the headlines from today's Sunday Register. A boon for Boone. As Boone struggles with growth, Daisy's new $1.2 billion sour cream and cottage cheese plant could be a game changer. On the metro, Iowans who left the state to get abortions spiked in 2025. RAGBRAI 2026 reaches the end of the road in Dubuque. And here with our first article is Connie.
1: Good morning. Boone hopes Daisy is a cash cow. Thirsting for growth, Boone bets on a $1.2 billion dairy facility to bring jobs and people. There is an AI-generated picture associated with this feature article this morning. It's of a Holstein dairy cow, and it shows the state of Iowa map in the middle of the cow. They've also taken some bullet points from the spots on that dairy cow, and these bullet points include 43,000, the number of cows required to support the new Daisy facility, $21 million, the cost of water improvements to be made to support the site, $13 billion, the nationwide investment companies are plowing into new dairy processing, $18.2 million, amount the Iowa Economic Development Authority is kicking in to support the project, $60,000, the annual salary Daisy must pay at least 55 workers to meet the state incentive requirements, $49 million, Daisy's property tax exemption over 20 years, and finally 14.3% growth in cottage cheese sales in 2025. And here is the article written by Danelle Eller of the Des Moines Register. A continuous line of large earth-moving trucks rumbles past Terry Mormon, who stands on a road leading to the site where Daisy's $1.2 billion dairy processing plant is under construction on Boone's eastern edge. The 1.3 million square foot plant on about 100 acres along US 30 will be the city's largest project ever, said Mormon, a two-term Boone City Council member. It's a huge monster, said the retired plumbing and mechanical estimator. This is a game changer for us. Family-owned, Texas-based Daisy, a national leader in sour cream and cottage cheese sales, expects production to begin at the plant in 2028, with a second phase opening in 2029. The plant will bring 255 new jobs, and with it, Mormon said, new residents, students, and tax revenue to support water, sewer, roads, and other projects, some of which were needed to land Iowa's largest food production facility. Like hundreds of other rural Iowa cities and towns, Boone has struggled to grow. The town of 12,460 has just 9 more residents than it did 100 years ago, U.S. Census data shows. The stagnation is reflected in the town's housing, with about 40% of homes nearly 90 years old. Already, the Daisy Project is bringing additional development to accommodate its expected workforce. Hunzer Construction Services in Ames is building new homes in Boone and nearby Gilbert, Madrid, and the west side of Ames. This is our biggest push in 25 years, said Justin Dodge, a Hunziker partner. It's all because of Daisy. The project is expected to be a boon for Iowa's dairy industry, as well with the plant requiring the dairy milk output of 43,000 cows. It's an amount that would account for the production of nearly 20% of the state's dairy cows. Cattle already outnumbered people in Iowa. It will be transformational, said Brenda Dreyer, an Ames Economic Development executive. Already, a dairy located in Marshall County, east of Boone, is planning to more than double its size to 15,000 cows. And Daisy will drive development of another dairy within the next 5 years, Dreyer said. The super tankers will be on the move. Experts said the direct beneficiaries likely will be a few large dairy farms. Daisy will want to work with just a few operators for quality control so they can make the most consistent product they can, said Chad Hart, an Iowa State University economist. He noticed that some small and mid-sized dairies may be able to backfill the markets that Daisy suppliers leave. The project will also keep more milk from leaving Iowa for states like Wisconsin, the nation's top cheese producer, boosting how much money farmers receive by lowering their transportation costs, Hart and others said. We're in a processing deficit, said Dan Duscher, whose family owns Dutchland Dairy near Rolfe in northwest Iowa. We have more farms than processing capacity. It's a big deal, Duscher said. 3 years ago, city administrator Andrea Elmquist said Boone began laying the foundation for growth and had started to see some results. Then came Daisy's April 2024 announcement that it would build its fourth plant in Boone. The others are in Texas, Arizona, and Ohio. Among the gains Elmquist points to, residential developments like the villas at Fox Point, 70 apartments for low to moderate income residents on Boone's north side, and Kate's Landing, 128 market rate apartments on the west side. Other housing developments like the Hunziker projects are in the works, including a 53-lot executive development just north of US 30. Elmquist said people like Boone's small town feel. It's low housing costs, good schools, and recreational opportunities with large municipal and state parks. There's a ski resort outside town, and Boone is within easy access to jobs and amenities in Ames and Des Moines. In 2023, the city hired an engineering firm to assess what it would take to grow. Officials learned it needed to spend about $5 million to replace aging water and wastewater infrastructure. Then Daisy came knocking. We said, hey, we've not only got to replace aging infrastructure, we've got to replace it with capacity that's big enough for growth. The city estimates needing $21 million in water improvements, including $1.2 million to drill another well to boost water supplies and address rising nitrate levels in the Des Moines River, its source of drinking water in Boone, $14 million in sewer and wastewater upgrades, and $2.6 million to extend an existing road to Daisy. The city secured $3.5 million in state and federal grants to help cover the costs. Mormon said many of the projects already were planned, and landing the Daisy plant gave us the nudge we needed to get it done. In addition to the city's infrastructure improvements, Boone agreed to exempt $49 million of Daisy's property taxes over 20 years, 100% of the plant's value for 3 years, then 74% over the remainder of the two decades. The Iowa Economic Development Authority is kicking in $18.2 million, a $7 million forgivable loan, plus about $11.2 million in tax credits, the biggest portion of which refunds sales and use taxes paid to build and equip the plant. The state said the project's winning state incentives in fiscal year 2024, including Daisy, are expected to return an average of $5.80 in economic activity for every $1 of assistance provided. The city's investments for Daisy may be hard for some residents to stomach when some Boone streets are a patchwork of filled potholes, the city pool is aging, and other projects need attention, said Mayor Dave Cassati. But the Daisy project will positively impact the community over the long run, he said. There was a huge tax incentive to get them here, but you have to do it to land the project, Cassati said. Boone was competing with a Nebraska city for the project in the final weeks before the company made its decision, said Debbie Durham, the Iowa Economic Development Authority director. It was very competitive, she said, adding that the state had to, quote, refine our incentives to land the deal. Mormon said the city also had to sweeten its incentives to beat out Nebraska. We'll never win a deal based on incentives, and we never should, Durham said. The project has to make long-term sense for the company and the community, she said. It has to be a value proposition. Mormon said Daisy's water and sewer bills will help repay the city's loans for the projects in 5 or 6 years, and they'll continue to pay that amount, and we'll have money for projects that we normally would not have money for. He said, adding that the local economic development group has purchased 220 more acres for development. Already, other businesses are making inquiries. Adding, Mormon said that he couldn't mention any names because of confidentiality concerns, but it will be very positive for Boone and its residents. In Wooster, Ohio, a Daisy sour cream and cottage cheese plant's impact has grown over the dozen years since it opened, said Jonathan Malia, the Wooster's development manager. In addition to about 300 jobs, the city of about 27,000 people, an hour south of Cleveland, saw average wages climb, labor force skills grow, and existing companies invest significantly in growth, encouraged in part by Daisy's commitment. Wooster's median household income climbed 66% to $66,898 from 2012 to 2024, U.S. Census data shows, outpacing Ohio's 54% earnings increase, despite failing to catch up to the state's 72,212 household median. Some local employers grumbled about paying workers more, Miles Malia said, but he said the increased income is healthy in the long run, giving residents more buying power, which has helped other local businesses. And the increased economic punch has created demand for more housing, which previously had been stagnant, he said. Now we need more housing, which means more retail, with increased demand for groceries, clothes, and other consumer goods. Like Boone, Wooster invested in water and sewer improvements, and it provided $14 million in property tax exemptions to Daisy to land the project. The city wouldn't have landed the project without the exemptions. 100% of nothing is nothing, Malia said, adding that Daisy still paid 25% of its full assessment, which has helped local schools. And Daisy has continued to make new investments, he said. The benefits to the community have certainly outweighed the costs, helping to provide revenue for quality of life projects like parks and trails. It's a long-term game. America's growing demand for high-protein foods like cottage cheese is helping drive Daisy's decision to build a new plant, said Corey Geigler, lead dairy economist for CoBank, a large lender in rural America. Cottage cheese sales are the fastest-growing dairy category, up 12.5% in 2024 and 14.3% in 2025. Several factors are increasing consumption, Geiger said. Dairy has, quote, a very short ingredient list. Cottage cheese is made with only milk, cream, and salt, for example, giving consumers cleaner labels and more alternative to processed foods, as advocated by the Trump administration's Make America Healthy Again movement. It also appeals to consumers using GLP-1 weight loss drugs like Ozempic. If consumers are eating 30% fewer calories, they need to be higher quality foods. A byproduct of cheesemaking is whey, and it's in demand by companies like Starbucks, which uses it to make high-protein drinks, and Kellogg's spinoff, Kellanova, for its Eggo waffles. Nationwide, companies are plowing $13 billion into new dairy processing, and Daisy's Iowa plant is a significant part of that U.S. growth. When a new plant comes into a state that benefits all dairy farmers because it's more demand for the milk supply, he said. With Daisy and other producers, Wayne County, where Wooster is the county seat, became the state's largest dairy producer, said Malia, the city's economic development manager. It has been a nice boost for agriculture. With Boone County's unemployment rate at 2.5% in May, Daisy may have difficulty finding workers to operate the plant, said David Peters, an ISU sociology professor who studies economic challenges in rural communities. There are only 300 to 500 people who are unemployed. That's not a lot of slack, said Peters, whose modeling shows the town could gain another 460 jobs in fields like trucking, warehousing, professional services, and hospitality once the plant is operational. With immigrants making up about half of the dairy farm workforce, the Trump administration's limits on foreign-born workers in the U.S. could further complicate staffing, he said. That shortage already is showing up in Iowa. The state's population growth last year was half that in 2024 due to limits on international migration, census officials acknowledged. Finding workers is only going to get harder, Peters said. With attractive pay and benefits, Mormon said, he believes Daisy will be among Boone's employers of choice. Daisy must pay 55 workers at least $60,000 annually to meet the state incentive requirements. I think some other employers in town are going to have to step up their game. Even with a big Daisy job influx, supermarket chain Fairway, which got its start in Boone also, will remain the largest employer in town with about 500 workers. It moved its headquarters to Johnston in 2024, but retained its main warehouse complex in Boone, where it's building a $39 million freezer addition. Peter said Boone's ability to benefit from the Daisy plant will depend on its success in convincing workers to live there, competing with Ames and Des Moines' richer cultural, recreational, and job opportunities, as well as smaller nearby towns like Madrid and Ogden that can offer lower housing prices. I think that will be the main challenge, he said. Mormon expects to lose some workers to bigger and smaller communities, but said, "We think people will want to live and work here, send their kids to school here, go to church here. That's what we're hoping for," he said. "We are hoping to grow."
0: Thank you, Connie. And turning to the Metro, RAGBRAI 2026 reaches end of road in Dubuque. This story by Nick Elhaj. And there's a few pictures with this. There's hoisting their bikes above their head is Desmond and Nick Smith of Iowa City. On the last day, on July 25th in Dubuque, that's photos by Cody Scanlon. And RAGBRAI riders visit the Field of Dreams movie site on July 25th. And there's some dressed as baseball players with the house in the background. And that's photos Nixon Benitez. And also Matt Phippen, RAGBRAI ride director, stands in front of the set from the iconic 1989 film Field of Dreams during an interview with a Register reporter on June 6th. And that was also by Nixon Benitez. And you see the lights that light the field in the background as well. Dateline Dubuque. RAGBRAI has a little trick it likes to play on riders. It lets them believe for a few pleasant moments that Iowa has gone soft. Less than 400 miles, the shortest ever. How charming. How thoughtful of Iowa at long last to provide a modest ride with a neat dip in the Mississippi at the end. Then summer rolls in. The pavement gets hot. The low hills rise out of the Missouri River Valley. The state starts collecting its dues. By the time front tires touch the river in Dubuque on July 25th, roughly 20,000 riders and close to 1,000 registered support drivers and companions had carried the 53rd Register's annual Great Bicycle Ride across Iowa, 406.9 miles, with 16,320 feet of climb. It did not become the shortest RAGBRAI in history, as first calculated, but was still short by RAGBRAI standards, just not short in the way riders might have hoped. While climbing through a sweltering western Iowa start, pushing through a stiff headwind, before Boone and learning again that mileage is only one way RAGBRAI measures a week. Enough riders sagged, RAGBRAI parlance for giving up and riding and seeking the lift, that the fleet of support and gear vans, or sag wagons, could not accommodate them all on the second day. Organizers deployed school buses for the overflow and semi-trailers to carry weary riders' bikes. All that did not make RAGBRAI 2026 a disaster. It made it a RAGBRAI. For Matt Phippen, who finished his fifth RAGBRAI as ride director, the pattern was familiar. Mileage isn't everything. Elevation isn't everything. The long days are hard. The short days are hard. Phippen said, "I don't go into any year thinking I want to build a short route. I want to build a long route, or I want to build a hilly route. You build a route based on good roads. Short, steep, and strange." Across the first 2 days, and more than 7,000 feet of climb, RAGBRAI used as many as 10 buses and one semi-trailer to super sag riders and their bikes. The unfortunate part is we're getting really, really good at super sag, which is not something I like to brag about, Phippen said. July 21st finally brought a cold front that blew into Guthrie Center, with lightning clearing the concert stage, but not the crowd. By then, RAGBRAI's bit of weather magic seemed to have gone unanswered. Staff had paid an Etsy witch $12 to cast a spell for calmer skies, but Iowa remained unmoved. If the sorcery worked, it did not take hold until day four. The reprieve arrived just in time for the ride's most ambitious experiment. July 23rd's Marshalltown to Independence route was already 87.1 miles, and the traditional Karis Century Loop near Jessup pushed riders past 100 miles. But for America's 250th birthday, RAGBRAI added another circuit, the America 250 Double Loop, bringing the full challenge to roughly 160 miles, or about 250 kilometers, the longest single-day ride in RAGBRAI's 53-year history. About 700 riders started the double loop, Pippin said, and fewer than 600 finished. Ragbri handed out 5,400 century patches, while 250-kilometer finishers earned a commemorative challenge coin. Some riders aiming for a place in history left as early as 3 a.m. Pippin said he admired the feat, but worried they would miss the towns that had prepared for them and the point of Ragbri. By July 24th, shorter ride to Dyersville, the riders had started heeding his advice and slowing down. Their pauses in the towns along the way turned into a two-pie stop instead of a one-pie stop, Pippin said. Pie, after all, remains Ragbri's most reliable barometer. A troll, Elvis, and the center of Iowa. This year, as always, Iowa supplied plenty of its most peculiar. Cyclists passed the geographic center of Iowa, a mathematically relevant but visually inconspicuous spot in Lauren Brooks' farm field. Nevada, pronounced Nevada, borrowed the spectacle of the other Nevada. Couples renewed vows beneath flowers and bicycle wheels, with Elvis officiating from beyond the grave. In Elkhorn, riders crowded around Fjord Fergimund, a 22-foot wooden troll boatman outside of the Museum of Danish America. Not every pause was whimsical. More than 100 people gathered July 22nd as riders helped install a flagpole for the family of Nate Howard, an Iowa National Guard soldier killed in Syria in December. On July 25th, riders leaving Dyersville faced one final choice before the Mississippi: bolt for the dip or stop at the Field of Dreams, where Ragbri made its first ever official visit to the iconic movie site. 5 years of changing without changing. Pippin's fifth ride closed a tenure already marked by massive 50th anniversary ride in 2023 and a first-time swing into Minnesota in 25. Maps, signs, and the Ragbri app have become more intuitive and digital. The operation has grown more intricate as Ragbri moves a rolling city across Iowa each morning and rebuilds it somewhere else by nightfall. Pippin said his first year taught him to ask questions and listen. I didn't go into anything thinking I had all the answers. He said, I needed to be a good learner of the business. That education, including accepting that Ragbri riders do not merely have preferences, they are fiercely protective of the ride's traditions. I could easily squash it and say, that's not going to work, Pippin said of riders' ideas. This ride has tons of traditions. I don't want to mess with any of that. His changes extend to what is happening in the towns themselves. In 2024, Ragbri increased its payment to each overnight town to $50,000 from $15,000, while continuing to provide $10,000 to meeting towns and $5,000 to pass-through towns. This year, it directed $570,000 to 37 towns. Since 2021, Ragbri says it has provided more than $3 million in direct funding. Paint the mural, bring in plants to your downtown, do things that invest in the community with that money, Pippin said. For him, those increased investments have helped dispel an old caricature of Ragbri as these drunks who show up in our town, ride their bikes in, trash our community, and leave us with the bills and drink all our beer. Enigmatic look at 2027. Pippin is already looking at next year's map, though he offered only enough to feed the annual speculation. Two routes are under consideration. Both dependent on construction projects. Both are challenging. Both have really cool features. I just don't know where we're going to land, he said.
1: Iowans who left state to get abortion spiked in 2025. Number jumped nearly 1,000 from the year before, written by Maya Marshall Hoff of the Register. Significantly more Iowans traveled out of state for abortions in 2025 compared with the previous 2 years, and usage of abortion pills prescribed over telehealth increased, according to newly released data. Last year's numbers on abortions in Iowa, from a recent report produced by the Guttmacher Institute, a policy and research nonprofit that supports abortion rights, showed how Iowans assess access the procedure during the first full year since a law was enacted banning abortions once embryonic cardiac activity can be detected, typically around 6 weeks of pregnancy. According to the report, 2,410 Iowans went to other states for abortions last year, nearly 1,000 more than the 1,490 who did so in 2024, and over double the 1,100 who traveled in 2023. States neighboring Iowa, including Minnesota, Illinois, Nebraska, and Kansas, saw the most Iowans crossing state lines for abortions. In 2024, Illinois saw the most Iowans, 560, traveling for abortions, but 820 Iowans went to Minnesota for the procedure in 2025. The spike in out-of-state travel comes alongside the combination of stricter abortion laws and the closure of abortion clinics across the state. Planned Parenthood of North Central States has shuttered 5 of its Iowa brick-and-mortar clinics over the last year, with the most recent closure of its Iowa City clinic set to take place July 31st. The group's Des Moines location will be its only clinic in the state. While more Iowans went to out-of-state providers for abortions, procedures provided by physicians in Iowa fell 26.2% in 2025 compared to 2024, the report states. Meanwhile, roughly 2/3 of Iowans who had abortions in the state in 2025 got abortion pills through telehealth prescriptions from providers in other states, according to the Guttmacher Institute. Last Iowa legislative session, Republican lawmakers passed a measure banning telehealth prescriptions of mifepristone, or abortion pills, in Iowa in an attempt to curb the flow of pills from other states. The law went into effect July 1st, but legal experts and health care providers say the law won't stop providers in other states from mailing pills to Iowans.
0: Thank you. And turning to a couple of short stories in the news, Iowa's voter rolls not impacted by New Jersey glitz, state says, by Maya Marshall Hoff. The Iowa Secretary of State's office says it had no reason to believe the state was impacted by a software glitch similar to New Jersey's, which led to around 400 non-citizens casting ballots. New Jersey Governor Mickey Sherrill, July 21st announcement that as many as 6,600 non-U.S. citizens registered to vote in the state in 2023 and 2024 because of a software flaw with IDEMIA prompted a wave of concern in other states where the tech company provides similar services. IDEMIA, a French company used nationwide for identity-related security services like TSA PreCheck, facial recognition, and mobile identification, provides similar services to Iowa, including live scans devices for state and local agencies and various Department of Motor Vehicle Services. The New Jersey non-citizens involved had answered no while applying for the driver's license and identification cards with the Motor Vehicle Commission, but were registered to vote anyway. While Iowa works with IDEMIA, the Secretary of State's office is ensuring the state elections have remained secure over the last few years. One way Iowa is different from New Jersey, the office says, is because the state doesn't use automatic voter registration. Unlike New Jersey, Iowa does not allow undocumented immigrants to obtain driver's license, they said. Iowa has long been recognized as top-ranking state for election security and administration. We have no reason to believe that Iowa is experiencing similar incidents to those cited in New Jersey, the office said in a statement to the Des Moines Register. We have numerous checks and balances in place when it comes to election security and voter list maintenance. Our regular list maintenance includes data sharing and audits with Iowa partners, such as the Iowa Department of Transportation, which helps ensure the integrity of our voter list. We are in active conversation with the Iowa Department of Transportation as we monitor this situation. Republican Iowa Secretary of State Paul Pate attempted to clamp down on non-citizen voting in Iowa. In 2024, he instructed county auditors to challenge the ballots of nearly 2,200 registered voters in Iowa, alleging they were potentially non-citizens. Pate's list at the time came from the Department of Transportation's data that was often out of date. Civil rights groups sued, and hundreds of people were able to prove their citizenship and vote. After gaining access to the SAVE program after the election, Pate said his office found 277 non-citizens who were registered to vote in Iowa, including 35 who had voted in 2024 and 5 more who tried to vote but had their ballots rejected. Iowa Governor Kim Reynolds expressed confidence in Iowa's election system to reporters July 22nd and advocated for the passage of the Trump administration-backed Save America Act, which would be a significant overhaul to voting by requiring proof of citizenship upon registering to vote. "We really have taken every step to make sure that our elections are safe, but we should never stop looking," Reynolds said. "We should always be making sure that we're taking a look at every aspect of the process so that Iowans feel confident when they cast their vote that's going to be cast and it's going to be counted in the manner that they wanted it to." And the other additional story is Wells Fargo cuts 20 more Iowa jobs. There's a picture of Wells Fargo Jordan Creek campus on January 22nd. That picture's by Zach Boyden Holmes. And this story is by Lucia Cheng and Israel Schumann. Wells Fargo just announced its 10th round of layoffs. More than 1,500 Iowa employees have been laid off since April 2022, according to state data, with many more jobs lost to attrition. The newest notification added 20 more employees onto the list of layoffs, bringing the total count to 301. After initial pairing of 49 in February, according to the Iowa's Worker Adjustment and Retraining Notification site. Employees received their notice on Wednesday, July 22nd. September 19th is their final day. Why is Wells Fargo laying off employees? CEO Charlie Scharf has led a wave of job cuts since joining the company in 2019, slimming its workforce among an industry shakeup brought on by factors including artificial intelligence. Wells Fargo National employment has fallen by about 65,000 since 2019. After narrowly missing first quarter revenue expectations, the company beat Wall Street profit estimates in its second quarter, Reuters reported. The company did not share any new information, such as the divisions the layoffs will impact and whether affected employees would be retained in other capacities as of July 23rd. In the past, it said it regularly reviews and adjusts staffing levels to align with market conditions and strives to find opportunities for affected employees in other parts of the company whenever possible. What was Wells Fargo's presence in Des Moines like before the layoffs? The bank's home mortgage division, heavily concentrated in the Des Moines metro, was the nation's largest mortgage lender as recently as 2019. But to industry newsletter Insider Mortgage Finance, but it has retrenched amid higher interest rates and regulatory pressure. The company sold its once extensive downtown Des Moines office complex in 25, concentrating its workers at the Jordan Creek facility. Once the metro's largest employer, Wells Fargo was eclipsed by West Des Moines-based Hy-Vee in 2023.
1: The final article on the front page of the Metro in Iowa section is this: Prairie Meadows loses longtime employees, breaks revenue records. And it's written by the Reader's Watchdog, Lee Rude, of the Des Moines Register. In its first months under new leadership in nearly 20 years, Iowa's only nonprofit, Racino, has lost some longtime employees but broken records with revenues and local giving. Prairie Meadows Racetrack and Casino CEO Brian Orilko confirmed the resignation of some longtime leaders, including a vice president, two directors, and an assistant director, after the retirement last year of former CEO Gary Palmer. But the county-owned casino and racetrack in Altoona is greatly exceeding budget expectations while making a greater impact with grants benefiting the community, Orilko said. So far this year, Prairie Meadows, whose nonprofit mission is to help offset the cost of local government, has awarded 473 grants worth $17 million. Casino revenues from January to June were the best in its history, and net income so far this year is about $43.3 million as of this month, 28% ahead of budget. Orilko said admissions are down 1.7% year over year, but that is better than the Iowa industry average, which is down 2.5% year over year. Quote from Orilko: "Keep in mind the industry

0: Prairie Meadows saw a 21% year-to-year increase in the bedding handle, bringing it to $3.9 million. Orealco said Prairie Meadows has a new chief financial officer, Mo Hyder, and has been using more data, new technology, and more strategic planning across departments. We spent a lot of time early in this transition, focusing on goals and expectations, Orealco said. The expectations are high for our leaders, but they are not unreasonable. They've been more surgical in terms of specifics for each department, but that's what I believe it takes to really be our best. Orealco served from 2011 to 2023 as head of the Iowa Racing and Gaming Commission, which licenses and provides oversight of facilities like Prairie Meadows, as well as setting the rules for online sports betting in Iowa. He left the commission to become a senior vice president at Prairie Meadows and then took over as CEO in January. While some employees have been upset by changes since Palmer left, Orealco said, I think most of our employees and customers are excited about the direction we are going.
1: And turning to the inspiration page, the mural maker, meet the artist behind dozens of murals around Des Moines, this story by Kate Keeley. And there's a photo by Caden J. Yu. A multidisciplinary artist, Marissa Hernandez, poses for a portrait in front of a recently completed mural at, it's NOS, so it's NOS Books, on July 9th in Des Moines. And it's a, she's looking back at it, and there's a butterfly and flowers, and there's some books in this mural. Des Moines artist and muralist Marissa Hernandez learned how to drive a hydraulic lift before a car. While Hernandez, 28, concedes she was late to get behind the wheel, operating the machinery became second nature as she painted about 30 murals across Des Moines and central Iowa in less than 6 years. It's surreal, and I don't have the words to describe it, Hernandez says, of seeing her work around town. Sometimes the projects happen so fast, so you almost don't have the time to appreciate it. I need to do that more often, but it's just really cool to even think about. Whether on the outside of local businesses or inside of schools, Hernandez's artwork can be found across Des Moines and central Iowa. Since 2020, she's completed roughly 30 murals, Hernandez said. NOS Books owner Louis Lujan sought out Hernandez's work even before he opened the bookstore at 1163 24th Street to paint a bookmark that spans the north-facing exterior wall of the two-story building. Murals of this size take roughly a week, depending on the weather, Hernandez said. And, of course, she needed to break out her hydraulic lift skills to reach the top of her canvas. I never thought I could do it as a career because I didn't know what I didn't know, Hernandez said of art. So it was kind of a happy accident to get at all this mural stuff. How did Hernandez become a muralist? Before Hernandez painted murals, she started with crayons and composition notebooks, shared among her siblings and gifted from her mom. Since that was cheap, we would fill it up cover to cover, just doodling and drawing, Hernandez said. For most of her education, Hernandez was set on going into a STEM field. Teachers told her she was good at math and she enjoyed it, but her main motivator was the opportunity to financially support her family. She originally majored in actuarial science for her first 2 years of college until a mentor encouraged her to pursue painting. Her first mural she helped paint as an intern was for Boys and Girls Club of Central Iowa with New York-based artist Amanda Fingbodpakea. Through there, I discovered all the possibilities for murals, Hernandez said. After transferring to Drake University and graduating with a degree in art, the department awarded Hernandez a rent-free space for a year at Mainframe Studios in downtown Des Moines to jumpstart her career. She has since done 10 murals for Des Moines Public Schools and even had other Iowa Towns Commissioner work. What style of murals does Hernandez create? Every mural is different, but the designs still build on the previous one, Hernandez said. The paintings are not only intended to be aesthetically pleasing, but also representative. The artwork often features people of all backgrounds among foliage and nature in hopes of serving as a beacon of affirmation for people of color, according to Hernandez's website. As a daughter of a Mexican immigrant who struggled to fit in with her upper-middle-class white peers, Hernandez wants her work to celebrate all identities. Mostly, I hope it can brighten people's day.

0: give them something positive to look at, Hernandez said. But if they could get more from it, I would like them to feel seen by the mural, represented in some way, because I try to do that with my designs.
1: Des Moines Christian adds Early Childhood Center to new campus, written by Philip Sitter for the Des Moines Register. A new high school is not the only thing Des Moines Christian School is building at a new campus in Urbandale. Des Moines Christian's new high school is not planned to open until the 2027-28 school year at the new campus on Aurora Avenue, north of the current elementary, middle, and high school campus at 13007 Douglas Parkway. But a new early childhood education center under construction at the north campus site is planned to open August 10th. It will provide more space for Des Moines Christian's growing early education programs. The state's education savings accounts that subsidize 99% of private school students do not apply to early childhood education and can only be used for students in kindergarten and higher grades. But Heather Neerham, Des Moines Christian's associate head of school and former early education director, said people are learning more about the importance of children's formational first years, and there's been a particular need for Christian education in the community. There's not a lot of faith-based preschool options available, making Des Moines Christian's full-day option unique, Neerham said. The school has full-day options for 2- and 3-year-olds and half-day options for 4- and 5-year-olds. The new early education center will have 2 new rooms, one for 2-year-olds and the other for 4- and 5-year-olds, Neerham said. In the 2025-26 school year, she said, there were about 159 students enrolled in the early childhood programs. In the coming year, in the new building, the school is looking at an enrollment of 182, with a maximum capacity of about 203. Neerham said the Early Childhood Education Center having its own gym means access will no longer have to be shared with elementary students' physical education classes. The gym will also be a worship area. And a new, larger outdoor playground will include swings and an open grass area. The building will open August 10th, but the gym will open later, hopefully by October, Neerham said. The Early Childhood Center will not be connected to the new high school, but will share the same main drive. Neerham said there is a dual-credit early education development class that high school students can take to work at the center. Des Moines Christian bought the about 103 acres of former farmland for its new high school campus in 2024, with more than $6.8 million from an anonymous donor. The new school is intended to accommodate a larger student body with more classroom and gym space.
0: Thank you, Connie. And Diners Come Back for These Desserts by Susan Stapleton. And the pictures will make you hungry. And let's see. Looks like some of the pictures are from Lily Smith and Susan Stapleton. Dessert in the Des Moines Metro has never been an afterthought. It's a defining part of how the city eats. Across neighborhoods, chefs treat the final course as a chance to show personality, whether that means polishing a classic, leaning nostalgic, or pushing flavor into unexpected territory. You'll find restaurant signatures that have anchored menus for years, seasonal creations that shift with the weather, and Midwestern throwbacks that feel both familiar and new. What ties them together is intention. Desserts built to end the meal memorably, whether it's molten cake in the East Village, a silky budino on Ingersoll, a citrus bright semifreddo that reflects global flavors, or a slice of pie served warm in Beaverdale. These are the sweets people return for, and the ones that turn dinner into a story worth telling. Okay, Lava Cake Alba. And the picture is the molten chocolate lava cake with a scoop of house-made ice cream at Alba. Alba's molten chocolate cake leans classic but refined, the kind of polished finish you'd expect from one of the city's longtime destination restaurants. The warm center, deep cocoa flavor, and perfectly proportioned richness make a dessert built for sharing, though many diners admit they don't. It's a steady favorite on a menu known for its balance of comfort and sophistication. Alba's reputation is equally enduring. The restaurant earned 3 James Beard Foundation semifinalist nods for Best Chef Midwest, owner Jason Simon in 2010, and former chef Joe Tripp in 2016 and 17, reinforcing its place as a pillar of East Village dining. 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I might have had that. 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And there's the Yuzi Semifredo, a regular on the menu at Harbinger, comes with burnt butter, diplomat cream, blueberry compote at Harbinger. Few things are constant on the Harbinger menu, but a variety of the Yuzi dessert is almost always waiting at the end of the meal. Chef Joe Tripp, five-time James Beard Foundation semifinalist for Best Chef Midwest and winner of USA Today's Restaurants of the Year in 2024, uses a citrusy punch of yuzu to anchor a dessert that's bright, creamy, and unmistakably Harbinger. The semifredo's cool, airy texture plays against herbal, floral, and fruit elements that shift with the season. That's at 2724 Ingersoll in Des Moines, Harbinger, DesMoines.com. Red velvet cake at Simon's, and there's a picture. Every dinner comes with a slice, and this is pictured March 13, 2025, at Simon's in Des Moines. Simon's keeps things old school with a red velvet cake that feels straight out of a neighborhood supper club. 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
1: More airports pursue privatized screening, by Eva Shen of USA Today. The union representing Transportation Security Administration, TSA, workers across the country is pushing back against efforts to expand privatized security screenings at U.S. airports. Roughly 20 U.S. airports already use privatized screening as part of the TSA's existing Screening Partnership Program, or SPP. Three more airports are expected to do so as part of a new public-private partnership, TSA Gold Plus, which the agency has called an evolution of SPP. And again, SPP is the Screening Partnership Program. TSA Gold Plus will allow airports to voluntarily opt in to a tailored security screening service unique to each airport's needs and special configuration, the program's website says, adding that airports will be able to work with private vendors and the TSA to deploy the latest technology and other security solutions without being held up by the federal budget cycle. The American Federation of Government Employees, which represents over 47,000 transportation security officers at 400 airports across the country, sees the move as a threat to public safety and its members' job security. Make no mistake, this is a major departure and step backward from the aviation screening security system that Congress created in the wake of the September 11th terrorist attacks in 2001 and the deadly bombing of Pan Am Flight 103 over Scotland in 1988, AFGE National President Everett Kelly said in a news release. The quote continues, "Changes of this magnitude should not be made behind closed doors without the input of Congress, the flying public, the local airport authorities, and TSA employees themselves," end of quote. Charleston International Airport is pursuing a move to TSA Gold Plus, which it notes will still have federal oversight. The Gold Plus program allows airports to partner with a private screening contractor operating under TSA's screening partnership program, while maintaining TSA's rigorous federal security standards, the South Carolina airport said in a news release. The airport also pledged to offer its current TSA officers the chance to transition to the screening contractor at equivalent pay and benefits. Tampa International Airport also cited stability in its choice to go with TSA Gold Plus. TPA's decision to join TSA Gold Plus reflects the airport's strong commitment to modernization, innovation, and operational resilience in aviation security, the Florida's airport communication manager, Bo Zimmer, told USA Today. The Des Moines International Airport said it's exploring the program as it prepares to open a new terminal in 2027. TSA Gold Plus aligns well with our primary goal, which is to make travel easy, Des Moines Airport Authority CEO Brian Mulcahy said in a news release that stressed safety and security as the Iowa airport's first priority. Brian Mulcahy is quoted as saying, "Travelers would continue to experience the same professional, secure screening process they're accustomed to, but with newer technology that can help move people through the checkpoint more efficiently."
0: Senate Democrats push to legalize marijuana. This story by Finch Walker from the USA Today Network. Recreational marijuana is on Congress's members' minds again, with more than a dozen Senate Democrats reintroducing legislation from 4 years ago in an effort to federally legalize it. Initially introduced in 2022 by Senator Cory Booker, Democrat, New Jersey, the Cannabis Administration and Opportunity Act was reintroduced on July 16th with 16 Democratic co-sponsors. If passed, the bill would decriminalize cannabis, remove it from the scheduling under the Controlled Substance Act, and expunge certain federal cannabis offenses. It would also create a federal regulatory framework for the commercial sale of cannabis. In a July 21 release from the office of one of the co-sponsors, Senator John Fetterman, Democrat, Pennsylvania, the senator said he supported both President Donald Trump and former President Joe Biden on moves reclassifying cannabis and pardoning people with past offenses. "I've always been very pro-weed," he said. "I'm in a very libertarian slant. I'm not going to judge anyone for using it to knock the edge off of life. I think your path to wellness should be without judgment or punishment, legal, safe, and regulated. I supported President Biden and President Trump when they took steps on the issue." He added that it's time for Congress to stop expletive around and make weed legal. The bill addresses numerous points related to marijuana use, its regulation, and its taxation. While the 2026 version was not yet available on Congress's website as of July 22, Fetterman's office highlighted that, if passed, the bill would establish a Center for Cannabis Products to regulate marijuana production, labeling, and sales and more, instruct the Food and Drug Administration on standards for labeling cannabis products, create programs and funding to prevent youth cannabis use while increasing funding to treat substance use disorders, remove cannabis from the Controlled Substance Act and make it federally legal, require the Department of Transportation to create standards for driving while impaired by cannabis, regulate and tax cannabis by establishing a market competition rules to protect independent producers and sellers and stop anti-competitive behavior, encourage research. Fetterman emphasized his positive stance on the legalization of marijuana, pointing to his record on the issue since his time as Lieutenant Governor of Pennsylvania. In that role, he held a statewide listening tour focused on the legalization of recreational cannabis in 2019, then pushed for Biden to decriminalize marijuana. In 2024, Fetterman joined Senator Elizabeth Warren, Democrat, Massachusetts, in urging the Biden administration to deschedule marijuana. His office emphasized he has repeatedly made statements about the topic and questioned others on their stances in political settings and to media outlets since 2023.
1: Advocates say kids may be left without lawyers in immigration court, written by Dave Bauscher of the Detroit Free Press. Detroit Free Press for USA Today. A child facing deportation in Michigan has no right to a lawyer in immigration court. For years, though, the federal government contracted with private organizations to provide legal services for unaccompanied children, many of whom endured trafficking, abuse, violence, and other risks as they journeyed to the United States. But since November 2025, nonprofits and advocates say the Trump administration has not paid $65 million for services provided for months to 20,000 kids across the country. Organizations like the Michigan Immigration Rights Center have drawn on financial reserves, hoping the federal government will eventually foot the bill. But after July, when the main federal contract for these legal services expires, advocates warn there's a good chance the fragile structure designed to help unaccompanied kids navigate immigration court will collapse. We are going to do our best, but the reality is that without this federal funding, we will have to close some cases, Anna Devereaux, a senior managing attorney with MIRC, said at a virtual news conference July 21st. A media representative from the U.S. Department of Health and Human Services, which oversees the U.S. Office of Refugee Resettlement, did not immediately respond to questions. U.S. Representative Veronica Escobar, a Democrat from Texas, and other congressional Democrats recently sent a letter to HHS Secretary Robert Kennedy Jr. asking for clarity about the administration's plans for addressing legal representation for unaccompanied minors. President Donald Trump pledged to initiate the largest mass deportation campaign in U.S. history. Since he retook office, administrative efforts to remove people have skyrocketed. From October 2025 to June 2026, judges at the Detroit Immigration Court ordered more than 4,000 people deported, according to Syracuse University's Transactional Records Access Clearinghouse. That's on pace to be the most removal orders for Michigan's only immigration court in at least three decades. TRAC stopped publishing information on juvenile cases in 2017, citing, quote, serious unresolved deficiencies in the data. Like most immigration courts, though, Detroit's has a dedicated juvenile docket. At least once a week, an immigration judge spends the day working on dozens of cases involving children. Some are unaccompanied, some are not. Many have lawyers or are given months by judges to try and find one. Advocates fear they won't have the financial means to help these vulnerable children navigate a system increasingly focused on sending them away. Not having representation drastically hurts a child's chances in immigration court, said Elizabeth Young, a former longtime immigration judge who participated in the media event. That's one of the reasons Congress chose to fund lawyers for unaccompanied minors decades ago, Young said.

0: should have been birthday trombones for today's birthdays, and there's no local birthdays listed. And so today's national birthdays, Mick Jagger is turning 83 today. Actor Helen Mirren, 81. Drummer Roger Taylor from Queen is 77. Actor Kevin Spacey, 67. Singer Gary Cherone of Van Halen is 65. Actress Sandra Bullock, 62. Jason Statham, actor, 59. And TV host Chris Harrison is 55. Actor Kate Beckinsale turns 53 today. Singer Rebecca St. James is 49. Well, we wish them happy birthday. And if you are listening to IRIS at the Iowa Radio Reading Information Service, if you're hearing this on your television on Iowa PBS and you're not a registered IRIS user, please give us a call at 515-243-6833 so we can get you on our list. We need to know who's listening in order to keep our services free. Now we'll turn to Connie with today's obituaries.
1: Kay Rosen, West Des Moines. Kay E. Rosen passed away quietly and gracefully 7 days after her 90th birthday on July 18th. Visitation will begin at 10 a.m., followed by a memorial service at 11 a.m. on Monday, July 27th at Hamilton's on Westtown Parkway. Kay will be laid to rest at Rest Haven Cemetery. Guests are invited to return to Hamilton's on Westtown Parkway for a luncheon to be held immediately following the interment. Kay is survived by her husband of 40 years, Matthew Rosen, her son, Kent Brainerd, her daughter, Pamela Granzo, partner Jerry, her stepchildren, Gabriel Rosen and Cedar Golden, her grandson, Neil Boons, and her great-grandson, Warner Boons. Born in Dayton, Iowa, Kay was one of 11 children of Pauline and Lindell Williams. She treasured her relationships with all of her brothers and sisters. Like clockwork, prior to the beginning of each month, Kay sent cards to family and friends, including their spouses and children, for birthdays, anniversaries, and holidays. At the end of the day, Kay will always be remembered by all who knew her as a good, kind, and generous person who cared deeply for the welfare of others. May God rest her soul. Susan Berg of Boone. Susan Elaine Thompson Berg of Boone, Iowa, passed away peacefully on July 21st in Ames, surrounded by her loving family. Born in Fort Dodge to Lieutenant Colonel Abe and Lois Thompson of Kanawha, Iowa, Susan spent her early years on the move as the daughter of an Air Force officer. By age 16, she had lived in six states, Newfoundland and the Far East, sparking a lifelong passion for travel that eventually took her to 19 countries. Despite her global adventures, Susan's heart remained anchored to her Iowa roots. Crowned Miss Iowa in 1968, she went on to compete in the 1969 Miss America Scholarship Pageant, where she was named second runner-up. She earned her Bachelor of Arts from the University of Iowa in 1972 and her Master of Arts from Iowa State University in 1978. Earlier in life, Susan was married to Thomas Good, with whom she had her four sons. On October 31st, 1991, she married the love of her life, Keith Berg, sharing nearly 35 wonderful years of marriage, laughter, and partnership. Above all her accomplishments and travels, Susan's greatest devotion was to her family. She deeply loved her four sons, as well as her niece and nephew, whom she cared for dearly as they grew up. Later in life, that love expanded even further to her grandchildren. Nothing brought her more happiness than visiting with her family and beaming with pride as she watched them pursue the things they loved. A gifted watercolorist for over 30 years and a dedicated educator, Susan served on the teaching faculty at Iowa State University's College of Design for two decades, guiding and inspiring nearly 1,300 students and earning a College of Design Award for Extraordinary Performance in Teaching in 2004. Susan is survived by her loving husband, Keith Berg, her four sons and their wives, Wade, wife Robin Good, Matthew, wife Jessie Good, Adam, wife Lindsay Good, and Aaron, wife Lindsay Good. Keith's daughter, Marini Berg, and her cherished grandchildren. There are 10 of them. A funeral mass will be held at 10:30 a.m. on Saturday, August 8th at Sacred Heart Catholic Church in Boone. Visitation with the family present to greet friends will be from 5 p.m. until 7 p.m. on Friday, August 7th at Schrader Stark Welland Funeral Home in Boone. Memorials in Susan's memory are suggested to the Boone Area Humane Society or the Boone Area Veterans Association. Robin Renee Quinn Leeper of Norwalk. Robin Renee Quinn Leeper, age 54, of Norwalk, Iowa, passed away after her courageous 3-year battle with ALS on Sunday, July 19th, at home, surrounded by her children and parents. A visitation will be held at St. John's Catholic Church on Monday, July 27th, from 5 to 8, with the recitation of the Rosary at 7:30 p.m. A funeral mass will be held on Tuesday, July 28th, at 11 a.m., followed by a luncheon. To view the full obituary, please visit www.caldwellparish.com. Kent Schnell. Robert Kent Schnell, 83, passed away at his home on July 11th, surrounded by his family. He was born in Des Moines, Iowa, on September 12, 1942, to Robert and Clara Larson Schnell. A celebration of life will be held on Sunday, August 2nd, from 11:30 a.m. to 2:30 p.m. at the Urbandale Senior Recreation Center, 7305 Aurora Avenue in Urbandale. 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Rosie Efferding of Carlisle. Rosie Efferding was born September 1, 1941. She spent her early days with grandparents, aunts, uncles, and cousins, all living in close proximity. Rosie loved to travel and visited every U.S. state during her life. She and her husband, John, made several trips to Europe and especially loved their stay in Greece. Rosie passed away on July 9th and is survived by 3 siblings, children, grandchildren, and great-grandchildren. A memorial and celebration of life will be held Labor Day weekend. Ella Jean Hantz of Norwalk. A funeral mass for Ella Jean Hantz, 86, will be held on Monday, July 27th at 11 a.m. at the St. Augustine Catholic Church in Milo. A visitation will be held prior to the service, starting at 10 a.m. She is preceded by husband Gary, parents John and Ida Poots, siblings Paul, wife Maribel Poots, Marie, husband Edgar Dreyer, Gilbert Poots, George Poots, and Donna, Adolf Dreyer. Ella Jean is survived by sister-in-law Faye Poots. Pirschbacher Funeral Home in Milo is in charge of arrangements. Blaine Bennett, 78, of Ames and Des Moines, passed away on July 22nd at his home. He was born and raised in Iowa and carried that Midwestern steadiness with him throughout his life. Blaine was a kind, dedicated, loyal, and gentle man who touched the lives of those around him in quiet, introspective, but lasting ways. He served in the United States Navy during the Vietnam War aboard the USS Enterprise, an experience that remained an important part of his life. After his military service, he worked for Greyhound and later spent many years doing maintenance for the City of Ames Police Department. He was a devoted sports fan, especially of the Iowa State Cyclones and women's basketball, as well as the Minnesota Vikings. He also enjoyed art and had special appreciation for Lalique Crystal. Blaine was a longtime member of the Masons and the Order of Amaranth, organizations that were meaningful to him over many years. He is survived by his wife Janet of nearly 40 years, his daughter Michelle, and his stepson Jason. A celebration of life will be held at a later date. Online condolences can be expressed at hamiltonsfuneralhome.com.
0: And there are some today's death notices. Donna Butler and arrangements were at Hamilton's near Highland Memory Gardens, and that service was June 27th. Also, Carol Matthews, 83, from Granger, Iowa, passed away July 17th, and Hamilton's near Highland Memory Gardens are handling that. Donald McClellan's, 96, from Pleasant Hill, Iowa, passed away July 22nd, Isles Grandview Park Chapel, handling that. July 29th is the service time at 11 a.m. at Woodland Hills Church of Christ, with interment at Rising Sun Cemetery. Scott Menser does not show a age or town. Hamilton's near Highland Memory Garden is handling that. July 27th is the service at 1 p.m. at Hamilton's near Highland Memory. Visitation is going to be prior to that. Deborah Moyle, Glass, 72, from Redfield, Iowa, passed away July 17th. Ernst Funeral Home and Cremation Services in Waukee is handling that. Service will be July 28th at 9:30 a.m. at Ernst Funeral Home in Waukee. Burial will be at Iowa Veterans Cemetery in Adel. Dorothy Pointer, 105, from Nevada, Iowa, passed away July 21. Rasmus and Ryan Funeral Home in Maxwell is handling that. And the service will be July 27th at 11 a.m. in Maxwell. Frank Edward Smith, 80, from Indianola, passed away July 4th. Overton Funeral Home is handling that. August 2nd is the service time at 1 p.m. The Sagewood in Indianola is the location. Stephen Dean Warner from Iowa City, 75, passed away July 13th. Celebration of life is planned for the fall. And Mary Wilson, 72, from Waukee, passed away July 22nd. Isles Dunn's chap was handling that. July 28th at 12 p.m. is the service at the Basilica of St. John in Des Moines and burial at Glendale Cemetery. David Franson from Des Moines, 78, passed away Sunday, July 19th at Copper Shores Village in Pleasant Hill. Dave was born September 3rd, 1947, to Leonard Franson and Teresa Franson Miller in New Hampton, Iowa. Oldest of nine siblings, Dave spent his childhood on the family farm near Alta Vista, Iowa. He was immensely proud of his farm boy upbringing in Northeast Iowa, and the work ethic he developed there carried him through his life. Dave graduated with honors from Loras College in Dubuque, Iowa, studying economics. He was a military veteran, having served in the U.S. Army from 69 to 72. Started his business career with Northwestern Bell, eventually ATT, and then U.S. West. He managed offices in Mason City and Waterloo before eventually moving to Des Moines area and managing their statewide fleet of vehicles. He took early retirement from U.S. West and started a second career with Mid-States Ford and eventually Stivers Ford Lincoln. That included him being recognized as a national leader in truck sales. His career including time living in Mason City, Waterloo, Altoona, Omaha, and Clive. Dave was married to Ruth Franson Burkett for nearly 20 years, and they had two sons, Matt and Mike. He was very proud of the men they became and the families they are raising. Dave enjoyed fishing, vehicles, and investing, was a voracious reader on those topics. He was a natural leader with an active and curious mind who always informed on current events and local news. Dave had a strong love of animals and was an avid supporter of all Iowa sports teams, including both Iowa and Iowa State athletics. And the family would like to offer special thanks to all who offered Dave support in his later years from Adel Acres, Copper Shores Village, and Suncrest Hospice. He had fond memories of you all and was truly thankful. Visitation services will be held from 5 to 7, Wednesday, July 29th, at Hamilton's on Westtown Parkway, 3601 Westtown Parkway in West Des Moines. Mass of Christian burial will take place at 11 a.m. Friday, July 31st at St. Bernard Catholic Church, 116 East Washington Street in Alta Vista, Iowa, with a visitation 1 hour prior. Burial will follow at Mount Calvary Cemetery, also in Alta Vista. Memorial contributions may be directed to family who will donate to causes close to Dave's heart. Condolences may be expressed at hamiltonsfuneralhome.com. From Urbandale, Rose Oster, 77, passed away unexpectedly on June 24th. With her master's degree from ISU, Rose found her calling as a teacher, loved to read to kids well into her retirement. She was very generous and a true friend to many. A memorial will be held for her at St. Stephen's Lutheran Church at 4 p.m. on August 1st, with a celebration of life to be held immediately following at the Urbandale Senior Center. Arrangement through Isles Dunn Chapel. Online condolences at islescares.com. From Huxley, Kenny Lee Bog, 82, passed away July 18th in Ankeny. Visitation will be held from 10 to 11:15 a.m. on Friday, July 31st, at Memorial Services of Iowa, 4208 North at Ankeny Boulevard. A memorial service will follow the visitation at 11:15 at the funeral home. Graveside service will follow at Palestine Cemetery in Huxley. He's preceded in death by his wife, Sandra, parents, Vernon and Shirley Bach, and full obituary online, memorialservicesofiowa.com. From Indianola, Robert Claire Creedler, 70, passed away peacefully with his family by his side on March 15th. Born August 24th, 1955 in Des Moines, he was the son of Robert Lee Creedler and Joan Halfhill Creedler of Hartford. Robert joined his sisters, Michelle and Angela, keeping his folks on their toes as the busy band of three grew up on the small family farm near Palmyra, Iowa. Robert always enjoyed the outdoors. He learned to hunt and fish with his dad and preferred to be outside whenever he could. He graduated from Carlisle High School in 1973. Except for a short time in Texas, he was a lifelong Warren County resident. Robert spent most of his working years as a cook at Krause Cafe in Indianola. He enjoyed watching the Krause kids grow up and considered the family as good friends. In retirement, he visited daily county and state parks and nature trails to walk or ride his bike. He especially liked to observe the geese and other wildlife raise their young. Robert's proudest accomplishments was his family. His son, Dustin Creedler, and wife, Erin, have two children, Tyler and Madison. And a graveside service for Robert will be held 11 a.m. August 1 in Palmyra Cemetery with a celebration of life gathering to follow at Palmyra Church from 11:30 to 2. Memorials may be given to the Warren County Conservation Board or KIA, K-I-Y-A, CODA Humane Society. To sign online, visit our website at overtonfunerals.com. And from Venice, John McGinnis, 93, passed away in Florida July 4th. Visitation will be 10 to 11 Friday, August 7th at St. Francis of Assisi in West Des Moines, followed by Mass at 11 a.m. at St. Francis. Burial will be at Rest Haven Cemetery in West Des Moines. John was born June 28, 1933, in Kansas City to Cyrus and Helen Strebe McGinnis. Following his graduation from Dowling Catholic in Des Moines, he attended Iowa State, graduated with a mechanical engineering degree. And he was devoted to his family. And memorial contributions may be directed to St. Jude's Children's Hospital, American Heart Association. And now we'll turn it over to Connie here for another stories.
1: Back to some news. Trump mixes jokes, barbs at correspondence dinner. Event was rescheduled after the attack in April. Written by Steve Holland and Jarrett Renshaw for Reuters. President Donald Trump took aim at the press with humor and barbs at the White House Correspondents Association dinner on July 24th, mixing in tropes typical of his political rallies at an event celebrating press freedom that was restarted anew after a shooting disrupted the original event in April. Trump, whose administration has often been at odds with the press, started by mostly going along with the warm and relaxed tenor of the evening. But much of the speech, which ran over an hour, veered into broadsides at his political adversaries, echoing often repeated themes and attack lines. The black tie gathering of journalists, politicians, and administration officials, intended for April 25th at the Washington Hilton Hotel, was called off that night after a man tried to force his way through a security checkpoint and fired a shotgun outside the ballroom where Trump and members of his cabinet were taking their seats. The suspect, Cole Allen, pleaded not guilty in May to charges including attempting to assassinate the president. The Correspondents' Gala has been an annual fixture on Washington's calendar for more than a century and raises money for journalism scholarships while celebrating press freedoms guaranteed by the First Amendment. Several hundred veteran journalists, along with eight professional journalism organizations, signed a letter urging the Correspondents' Association to use the dinner to condemn what they called Trump's attacks on the First Amendment. Regardless, the president was afforded typical honors, with only a few awkward moments when he shook hands with journalists winning awards for stories about the Trump administration. I hope all of you know that I believe in the free press more than anyone in this room does. Maybe not quite. That's why I'm proud to be the most open and transparent president in history. That's a quote from Trump. They call me that. Trump also spoke about the flip side of his attacks on the press, the unprecedented access he has provided by engaging in frequent question and answer sessions with reporters and personally taking phone calls from many of them. "I always find that when you don't speak to the press, you always get a bad story," said Trump, whose relationship with the press goes back decades to his rise as a well-known real estate New York investor and developer in the 1980s. "When you do speak to the press, you have a shot at getting a good story." As many of the barbs on his teleprompter fell flat, he questioned the ability of his speechwriters, at one point asking, "Does anybody understand this?" When one joke bombed, Trump remarked, "That was actually the only thing I thought was good in this whole freaking stupid speech." Between jokes and insults, Trump returned to topics frequently aired at his political rallies, talking up what he views as his administration's accomplishments on issues such as Iran and crime in Washington. He was occasionally self-reflective, for instance, acknowledging his own weight problem after making fun of others for their size. This year's dual events marked Trump's first presidential appearance at the Correspondents' Dinner. He had boycotted the event in his previous years in office, though he promised to come back next year. The event also honored Secret Service officer Victor Gonzalez, who was shot at a security checkpoint outside the ballroom in April and is credited with stopping the attack, and the Washington Hilton staff who assisted guests. Gonzalez survived wearing a protective vest.
0: 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The West Des Moines-based grocery's Giant's green logo is being replaced by another new alliterative brand, Pump and Pantry. The rebranding follows Hy-Vee's decision to exit the standalone convenience store business, selling 21 locations to Bosselman Enterprises, which operates 6 brands in the travel service sector. Pump and Pantry already has 48 locations in Nebraska, where the 78-year-old company is headquartered. The Des Moines will have 15 Pump and Pantry locations, the most of any metro market. Davenport has 2 locations, and Marion has 1. Of the other 3, there are 2 are in Omaha Metro, and 1 is in Lakeville, Minnesota. With a truck stop in Altoona, the Des Moines Metro is familiar territory for Bosselman Enterprises, said Charlie Bosselman, CEO of the family-owned company. "We thought it was a great opportunity in a market we already know, close to our home base, and the facilities are all outstanding," Bosselman said, adding that that's what drove the company to purchase the 21 standalone locations. The rebranding is expected to be complete by July 25th. So, should have been done. Former Fast and Fresh locations take roughly a day to transform into the blue and yellow Pump and Pantry brand. All of Hy-Vee's employees at the convenience store chain were offered a position at Pump and Pantry, resulting in no layoffs, Bosselman said. "We have a really good crew, and they are busting their tails to make these conversions happen," Bosselman said. Pump and Pantry has licenses with the sandwich brand Quiznos and Cinnabon, and its online menu includes extensive hot and cold to-go items, pizza and sweets, including ice cream. The stores will retain the side-by-side coffee offerings at 12 of the Fast and Fresh locations, 5 of them Starbucks and 7 Smoky Row. Patrons at Pump and Pantry can still use Hy-Vee rewards at the gas station, and Bosselman Enterprises has opened up the Fuel Saver Plus perks discount to its entire network. Bosselman told the Register on July 20th. Pump and Pantry also has its own rewards program that offers a discount on gas depending on the number of visits per month, starting with 5 cents off per gallon after 5 visits, and according to the gas station's website. "Hopefully everyone will come out and give us a shot and try some of the new things we're doing," Bosselman said. "We are really happy to be in this market." And the rebranded Fast and Fresh locations include 3590 Prairie Fire Northwest, Altoona, 11925 University Avenue in Clive, 3200 East Kimberly Road in Davenport, 4631 East 53rd Davenport, 5801 Hickman Road, Des Moines, 1701 Southeast 37th, Grimes, 5169 Merle Hay Road in Johnston, 2790 7th Avenue, Marion, 9915 Douglas Avenue, Urbandale, 12905 Meredith Drive, Urbandale, 14202 Douglas in Urbandale, 15501 Meredith Drive, Urbandale, 2855 Grand Prairie Parkway, Waukee, 155 West Hickman Road, Waukee, 425 South Jordan Park, Greek Parkway, West Des Moines, 9150 Southeast University Avenue in West Des Moines, 300 Grand Avenue, West Des Moines, 7220 Hickman Road, Windsor Heights, 17380 Cedar Lake, Lakeville, Cedar Avenue in Lakeville, Minnesota, 24410 George B. Lake Parkway in Omaha, and finally, 20310 Vinton Street in Omaha.
1: Perfect storm driving up produce prices. Weather and labor shortages and tariffs are in the mix, written by Elizabeth Canales for The Conversation. From tomatoes and berries to lettuce and peppers, shoppers are feeling sticker shock in the produce aisle. Recent headlines have focused in particular on soaring tomato prices. They spiked by roughly one-fifth from June 2025 to June 2026, according to consumer price data published by the U.S. Bureau of Labor Statistics. But across the board, fruits and vegetables have gotten more expensive. Lettuce prices have jumped by about 32% during that same time, and while prices for all fresh vegetables increased about 10%, fresh fruit saw smaller hikes, with apples up 7% and citrus fruit prices rising 6%. As an agricultural economist, I see a complex mix of factors at work: extreme weather, worker shortages, and rising labor costs, as well as high energy and shipping prices and fallout from the Trump administration's trade policies, just to name a few. And because some of these inflation drivers affect multiple sectors, costs are building up throughout the supply chain. The breadth of these factors suggests that widespread relief may not come quickly, but inflation-weary shoppers can still take some steps to ease the sting of high prices. To start, with weather disruptions, they have cut supply and pushed prices up. Unusual freezes in Florida in early 2026, for example, hit a variety of crops: citrus, strawberries, blueberries, tomatoes, and sweet corn, leading to yield losses and higher prices. Imports also play a critical role in the U.S. food supply, especially during the winter and early spring months, when domestic production is limited. And if adverse weather conditions coincide with changes in trade policy, as is the case with the U.S.-Mexico relationship, produce supply and prices are especially affected. The surge in tomato prices is a good example of that. To protect the domestic tomato industry, the Commerce Department withdrew in June 2025 from a deal with Mexico, known formally as the U.S.-Mexico Tomato Suspension Agreement, to end duty-free access for Mexican tomatoes. This move effectively imposed a 17% anti-dumping duty on most tomato imports. With imports accounting for about three-fourths of the U.S. tomato supply and Mexico supplying the overwhelming majority of foreign-grown tomatoes, U.S. consumers ultimately picked up the tab. In addition, reports suggest that Mexican tomato production declined after the agreement ended, with tomato imports dropping by 13% year over year. That diminished supply likely pushed prices higher. Growing everything from strawberries to collard greens is labor-intensive, and for many years, worker shortages have compelled farms to hike wages. Amid those pressures, producers are reporting that having to pay for more labor is adding to their own rising production costs. Another factor is fertilizer prices, which have spiked due to disruptions caused by the Iran war. This geopolitical shock has affected the flow of goods, including fertilizer and oil, passing through the Strait of Hormuz, hiking prices and fueling volatility in global fertilizer markets. Fertilizer prices paid to manufacturers jumped by more than 20% year over year, while nitrogen fertilizer prices increased a whopping 46%, according to U.S. government data. With all these factors driving up costs, farmers have little control over the prices they receive for their products. Market prices are largely determined by the forces of demand and supply, including domestic production. What can shoppers do? Food inflation delivers a major hit on consumer budgets, particularly for low-income Americans. With so many factors contributing to higher inflation, some of the challenges affecting produce prices may be too long-lasting and hard to resolve overnight. As a result, relief at the checkout line may take longer than many consumers would like.
0: Thank you. For the last 90 minutes, your readers have been Connie Isaacson and me, Lorraine Nicodemus. It's been our pleasure to read for you. Now we'll take a short break to allow our next readers to get into place.

0: Welcome back. Your new readers are Bobby Bailey and Molly Thorson, and we'll continue with articles from the Des Moines Register and USA Today. And here is Bobby with our next article.
1: And happy August, or not quite August, it just feels like it out there. Hope everyone's comfortable outside of the heat. Robust opinion section on a Sunday. As usual, I will start with the Register's editorial. And the headline reads, Iowa needs an attitude change on food aid. Iowa could use a new outlook on food assistance. The state has variously treated these benefits as a cost center to be minimized, as an administrative chore, or even as an impediment to nutrition goals. Those attitudes are in contrast to what food assistance actually does. It ensures that people with little or no income and their children can eat enough to stay alive and healthy. Providing that safety net should be a solemn obligation for any state, for Iowans who take pride in our land of abundance and in our farmers. Excuse me while I change. I never find that right page. Sorry. And our farmers, who you'd think somebody would have had that page turned ready. Here it is. Farmers' role in feeding the world. The duty to prevent hunger at home should hit even harder. This summer has brought a handful of headlines about Iowa and the Supplemental Nutritional Assistance Program, the federally funded, state-administered tool that provides much of that safety net for the most vulnerable Americans. Iowa enrollment in SNAP has dropped about 9% year over year, with experts agreeing that new restrictions from the benefit-cutting 2025 One Big Beautiful Bill Act explain at least some of that. And a federal judge in Washington, D.C. struck down an Iowa rule that took effect in January, intending on stopping SNAP recipients from using the money to buy food Iowa deems unhealthy. Iowa should take advantage of the court-ordered opportunity to rethink those unworkable restrictions. And rather than celebrate lower SNAP enrollment without knowing what happened to the people no longer participating, Iowa should increase its state-level efforts to combat food insecurity. The sheer scope of the July 2025 One Big Beautiful Bill Act made it easier to forget or obscure some of its far-reaching effects. Huge tax cuts, huge cuts to Medicaid, mostly taking effect after the 2026 elections, a giant federal student loan overhaul, and also big changes to SNAP. The bill added new work requirements for certain demographics of recipients, meaning more paperwork for them and others. It moved more administrative costs from the federal government to states and penalized states that don't keep errors below a certain threshold. A year later, SNAP participation nationwide has fallen by about 11%, according to the progressive-leaning Center on Budget Policy and Priorities. That's more than 4.5 million people. The numbers in Iowa are roughly on par with that. About 248,000 people enrolled in May 2026, according to the state, compared with about 272,000 a year earlier. Register reporters who spoke to state officials, food pantry workers, and other advocates learned that it's difficult to tease out the causes of the reduction, which is significantly deeper than previous year-over-year changes.

0: dispelling any hope that more people are affording food on their own is hardly cause for celebration. Until Congress has second thoughts about the cuts to SNAP, Iowa has to play the Fed's game. But Iowa could step up with more state assistance for food banks and similar programs and not face federal meddling. The state should also pull back on its own work requirements and means testing, administrative burden that put obstacles between people and basic needs. The broader SNAP debate is colored by Iowa's misbegotten attempt to stop the program from paying for sugary foods and drinks. Iowa was one of several states to seek and receive waivers from President Donald Trump's Agriculture Department to ban items deemed unhealthy from being bought with SNAP. Iowa's waiver took effect in January. Iowa's stated goal to promote nutritious meals sounds okay in the abstract, but the rules unavoidably impose a condescending paternalism on SNAP recipients. And if that wasn't bad enough, the implementation has been an unqualified mess. In the lawsuit that led to the June 22nd ruling striking down the restrictions, a Des Moines man described an impenetrable system tied to whether items for sale are subject to sales tax. The distinction can hinge on such things as whether the seller has seating and utensils in the store. I have to eat more high-sugar, high-sodium convenience foods because under the waiver, I can only buy foods like sandwiches and salads at a limited number of stores, and I cannot afford to waste gas driving to multiple stores, according to an affidavit signed by Mark Craig, 47, who has kidney disease and diabetes and was homeless until February. He said, "When I shop for food, I have to read the ingredients list on everything I buy to try to figure out if I can use SNAP to buy it. I still sometimes get to the register only to be told I cannot use SNAP to buy everything I've selected. I buy the same foods over and over because the waiver is so confusing." District of Columbia Senior Judge Amy Berman Jackson vacated the waiver for five states, writing that they weren't allowable under the statute the Agriculture Department used to grant them. As of July 22nd, the government had yet to appeal. Jackson wrote that Congress intended for incentives, not restrictions, to be the mechanism for waivers focused on nutrition and obesity. To support that holding, she singled out comments by Senator Tom Harkin of Iowa in 2008 about an amendment to the SNAP law. Incentives would a better approach far for Iowa to adopt, not just for SNAP writ large, but also for the program that provides extra food for families when school is recessed during the summer. Governor Kim Reynolds has resisted the summer EBT program for several years because families were allowed to buy any food they wanted. Its return has been conditioned on being able to make certain items ineligible. If leaders could ensure that every Iowan has enough to eat, that would be an achievement to relish. Right now, the government seems to view SNAP and related programs as more of a burden. This is written by Lucas Grenmeyer on behalf of the Register's editorial board. And back to you, Molly.
1: Thank you, Bobby. Next up in our opinion section is a Your Turn column from guest columnist Bruce Lear, and it is titled Special Ed Made Me an Avid Reader. Extra attention led me to be a teacher. Long before Congress passed the Individuals with Disabilities Education Act, or IDEA, establishing special education in public schools, there were gifted teachers who recognized how to help struggling students learn. I was one of those students. My early elementary teachers believed in oral reading for fluency. I could see the lips of my fellow slow readers silently counting the number of paragraphs to find which one they'd be reading out loud. They silently practiced sounding out each word. That didn't work for me. I was also a slow math student and often miscounted which paragraph was mine. When it was my turn, there was no fluency, only sweating. I can still hear my teacher quietly encouraging me to sound it out. The only sounding out was my heart pounding. Later in elementary school, we were assigned small reading groups with sweet names like butterflies, fawns, and hummingbirds. One glance

0: Once around the circle of fawns confirmed I was with the slow readers, we all knew. By seventh grade, remedial reading became available. It was a pull-out program where a student worked one-on-one with a reading teacher. The new remedial reading teacher was my old kindergarten teacher, Mrs. Q. I loved Mrs. Q as a kindergartner, but I was a seventh grader with a hint of a mustache. I'd rather chew my arm off than be singled out for special reading with a kindergarten teacher. I didn't have a chip on my shoulder. It was a boulder. I was wrong. Mrs. Q miraculously channeled what seventh grade boys wanted to read. She introduced me to the Hardy boys. Frank and Joe Hardy became friends, and Mrs. Q and my two new friends taught me to read and to love it. I don't know if I was a special education student. I just know that without a teacher understanding I needed a different approach to reading, I'd have been a student at risk and never would have become an English and reading teacher. The IDEA is 51 years old and has been reauthorized 5 times with bipartisan support from Congress. Now there's a move by the Trump administration to move special education oversight from the Education Department to the Department of Health and Human Services, led by Secretary Robert F. Kennedy, Jr. Kennedy says he believes special education should be treated under a medical model. If you've ever been trapped in the medical model, you know how dangerous this move would be for special education students. My teachers didn't treat me as sick. They treated me as a work in progress needing different education methods. But special education is far from perfect, and there are changes that are needed. First, special education has never been fully funded. Under the IDEA, the federal government is committed to funding 40% of the average per pupil cost. Congress covers only 10% and forces states to cover the remainder. They don't. Currently, there's a nationwide shortfall of $38.6 billion. Second, the burnout rate for special education teachers is high, and it's not always caused by the intensity of challenging students. Special education teachers drown in paperwork and meetings. Paperwork needs to be simplified, and teachers need more time during the day to write individual learning plans, or IEPs, and to meet with parents. Third, there's a push for full inclusion into the regular education classroom. This might work for some special education students, but only if there's time for the special education teachers to co-teach with classroom teachers and time to plan together during the day. There's a reason one part of education is called special. It is. It's not about finding a silver bullet cure. It's about finding different strategies, like Mrs. Q did for me. And again, that column came from Bruce Lear, who lives in Sioux City. He has been connected to public schools for 38 years. He taught for 11 years and represented educators as an Iowa State Education Association regional director for 27 years until he retired. Back to you, Bobby.
1: All right. One more your turn piece from the Register, as it's the headline is Drunken Drivers Are Regular People Like You, and this is written by Ann Rezarch and Cynthia Erickson, guest columnists. We are part of a program which people convicted of driving while intoxicated are required to have conversations with a member of the public. The court has made all decisions about guilt and consequences. They come to us for us bruised, defiant, mortified, defeated, and wary. And we talk. The power of sharing with two strangers the experience of being convicted of a crime and having someone listen without judgment is immense. Today, we want to talk about regular people, those who align with socially accepted norms, hundreds of people each year in just Polk County. And these regular people who break this law are the... Let me see if you have the right page. I had the right page. It is legendary. There it is. Are the majority? They are people in high positions of power and trust. People relaxing after a long work week do it. Maybe you do too. Our conversations focus on people being accountable for their actions, realizing their profound impact on the community. We challenge them to think differently in order to stop drinking and driving. We explore the idea that society promotes drunk driving. No one says they support such dangerous behavior, but we do look the other way. When a friend is leaving the bar, we might ask if they are okay to drive, or might say nothing at all. Even though we hope they arrive home safely, we swallow our words and they walk out the door to commit a crime. We saw someone climbing in our neighbor's window to rob them. We call the police. Interestingly, that burglar is less likely to kill anyone than the intoxicated driver. Bars that sell only alcohol have parking lots where people put their cars, planning to return to those cars and drive. College towns welcome returning students with beer specials. Friends cheer on their favorite teams with their favorite people. We hope people make it home. They don't always. Sometimes innocent people on the street don't either. You may be at a favorite bar or event, and you've had a couple of beers. You think it's time to go home. Get home. That thought fades as the waitress tells you about the drink specials, and you have a couple more. You think, I'm still okay to drive, and I don't live that far from here. The next thing you know, a cop is shining a light into your car with you behind the wheel. You have no idea where you are or how you got there. You're arrested and convicted. Legal consequences follow, and society sees you differently. It's difficult to get your mind around the fact that you are a criminal. Criminals make a conscious decision to break the law and plan what they are doing. You're different than a criminal. You are a productive member of society. So who are you in this scenario? Are you the host of the party, the driver, the officer, the store manager, or the parent? Or you might be the person who decides to offer an Uber ride to a stranger next time, or maybe you drive a friend home. What we have learned from our conversations is that society silently condones drunken driving. Will you be silent, or will you speak up? Again, this is by Anne Rezark. She's a mediator, and Cynthia Erickson is a community volunteer for the Polk County Restorative Justice Community Represented Dialogue Program. And that's all for that. And back to you, Molly.
0: And now it's time for some letters to the editor. Our first letter to the editor comes from Eric Reisenberg of Des Moines. It's titled, Let's Double Check Those Claims About a Halcyon Past. It's spelled H-A-L-C-Y-O-N. Halcyon passed in Iowa. To answer the question actually raised in the Register's July 19th editorial about rural Iowa, a main reason people think fondly of the rural Midwest is that most Americans have a hazy recollection of cleaner, more homogeneous, safer times. Also notably ignored is the fact that these same rural communities are in trouble, especially in Iowa, largely because the relatively rich taxpayer-subsidized farm landowners stopped investing in those communities. As a side note, non-rural Americans should reject being forced to subsidize these rural communities that respond by consistently insulting non-rural communities. Again, that came from Eric Reisenberg of Des Moines. Our next letter comes from Carol Spaulding Cruz of Granger. It's titled, Local Journalism is a Key to Revitalization. The July 19th Register editorial, Strengths of Rural Iowa Explain the Passion to Revitalize It, offers a welcome reminder of rural Iowa's rich past and the importance of building a brighter future. Local journalism is essential to that future. Local reporters cover more than high school football scores and community events. Their work strengthens civic life and holds public officials accountable, which fosters economic well-being. They help communities see themselves more clearly. I proudly serve on the board of the Western Iowa Journalism Foundation. We believe small-town Iowa papers can adapt, grow, and still remain deeply connected to the communities they serve. That's why we recently selected 3 newsrooms to receive major technology grants and training through a newsroom modernization project. As the Register's annual Great Bicycle ride across Iowa celebrates the character and vitality of Iowa's small towns, let us also remember the local journalists who preserve their stories, strengthen their communities, and help secure a brighter future for rural Iowa. Again, that came from Carol Spalding Cruz of Granger. Next letter comes from Noah Gores of Des Moines. It's titled, Targets Unclear for Medicaid Fraud Task Force. Marissa Payne's story outlining Governor Kim Reynolds' newly appointed task force to investigate Medicaid fraud stated that less than 2% of Iowa Medicaid claims are suspected abuse or fraud. I am curious to know how much the task force will cost. Will the task force recuperate more funds lost to fraud than the task force itself costs? How much Medicaid funding is acceptable to lose to fraud and abuse to ensure that Iowa's most in need have access to the funds they rely on? Despite stated intentions, will the task force actually benefit those receiving Medicaid assistance, or will the benefits they get dwindle? And again, that came from Noah Gores of Des Moines. Next comes from Jeffrey Abelson of Ames. The letter is titled, Civics Requirements Demean Iowa Public Universities. When I was hired as an Iowa State University faculty member, the role of the Iowa Board of Regents was described to me as being a buffer between the legislature and the public universities. That notion meant that the universities would be protected from political insurgencies, and university curricula would be managed internally. That conversation occurred decades ago. Until recently, for the most part, the governance of the academic side of the universities was left to each institution. But now the move to require students to take 2 Regent-approved civics courses as a prerequisite for graduation is indicative of university curricula being dictated for political purposes. The requirement seems to be congruent with legislators' demands that diversity, equity, and inclusion content be eliminated from university courses. As a democracy that protects the rights of the minority, the history of our American Republic is steeped with diversity, equity, and inclusion. Our Iowa public universities are highly respected pillars of learning, research, and service to Iowa and the nation. Requiring public university students to take courses in civics education to graduate minimizes and trivializes the university's missions. Curricula at our Regent universities have a legacy rooted in trust and respect for academic freedom and immunity from political incursion. Perhaps the requirement of civics education courses is more appropriate for high school graduation. High school graduation marks entry into society as adults who are old enough for military service, voting, and other adult responsibilities. Again, that came from Jeffrey Abelson in Ames. And it's now time for the Dear Abby column. The title today is Sister Makes Being Around Her an Unpleasant Experience. Dear Abby, my unpleasant older sister lives by the creed, it's my way or the highway. As a result, she has no close friends, no husband or partner, no social circle. She was strongly encouraged to take early retirement from teaching because she couldn't get along with her coworkers. After retirement, she joined a few clubs, but soon quit because they didn't do things right, aka her way. Even though she treats me terribly, I have tried for years to be the better person and invite her to my family gatherings so she doesn't have to spend holidays alone. Unfortunately, she is also the world's worst house guest. Within minutes of arriving, she announces a list of things she just can't stand and are therefore prohibited during her stay. These include certain TV shows, music, foods, ingredients, topics of conversation, any family story that includes her, etc. She stays until everyone has gone and then berates me for everything that I did wrong during her visit. If I don't invite her, I feel guilty that she's alone and has no other options. If I do invite her, I'm so stressed that I don't get to enjoy having time with my children and grandchildren, which is very precious to me. What do you recommend I do? From Torn Sister in Washington.
1: And Abby says, "Dear sister, I think you have suffered enough. If you decide to invite your older sister to visit again, first establish some ground rules. The first should be that when she's under your roof, you, not she, will decide on what entertainment is appropriate and what foods you will serve and how they're prepared. No topic of discussion will be off limits. If there is something she can't eat, she can refuse it. If something being talked about is not to her liking, she's free to leave the room. The second ground rule should be that you are not obligated to entertain her 24/7, particularly if you want to spend time with the grandchildren. Of course, Sissy is free to reject your kind invitation, but if she accepts your conditions, the holiday will be a far happier one for you."
0: Dear Abby, my husband passed away last year. I live by myself in a two-story house with 3 bedrooms and 3 bathrooms. My kids want me to sell it. I don't care for the stairs, but that's the only thing I don't like about my house. I've lived in this house for more than 30 years, and I don't want to sell. I've always done what everybody else, especially my husband, has told me to do. For once in my life, I want to do what I want to do. Can you give me some advice? From Finally Free.
1: Abby says, "Dear Free, my advice is to take your own advice. You seem to be happy where you are, so don't allow your kids to pressure you into selling before you're ready. I will add, though, that it would be wise to run your kids' worries by your physician. If there are health concerns that make it unsafe for you to live alone in a big house with stairs, it's best to listen to your doctor."
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1: And we're actually turning to a little sports today, and rather than I'll get you some local sports later, but this is all about the NBA situation and LeBron James changing teams. It took 24 days, but LeBron James has made up his mind. After informing the Lakers in late June they would be moving on from the franchise, James announced Friday, July 24th, that he will sign with the Philadelphia 76ers to form a super team in the East as James looks to win his fifth career NBA championship. This comes after weeks of speculation about where James would land. James was deliberate in his process and weighed his options, decided between the Sixers, Cleveland Cavaliers, Miami Heat, Golden State Warriors, and Minnesota Timberwolves. Although James will turn 42 in December, this is nonetheless a massive power-shifting move with significant ramifications across the league. Here are the winners and losers of LeBron James' decision to sign with the 76ers. The winners: Mike Gansey, Bob Myers, and the revamped 76ers front office. Consider this, not even 2 months ago, the 76ers fired former basketball czar Daryl Morey after the Knicks unceremoniously swept Philadelphia's in the conference semifinals. Since then, Bob Myers, the president of Harris Blitzer Sports and Entertainment and former general manager of the Warriors, hired Mike Gansey as the president of basketball operations. All Gansey has done is flip the cumbersome contract of Paul George for Jaylen Brown, a 29-year-old five-time All-Star, and lured James to Philadelphia. Gansey has extensive ties to James and the Cavaliers. Suddenly, with the 76ers, he shaped one of the more imposing starting fives of all of basketball. Tyrese Maxey, another winner, also a clutch sports group client. The same agency that reps James, 76ers Tyrese Maxey, has had a tremendous offseason. Not only did he get a massive relief valve on offense in the form of Jaylen Brown, but now with James, Philly has another playmaking ball handler and another player with championship experience. Maxey was among the players involved in pitching the 76ers to James, and the 25-year-old two-time All-Star is now poised to break out even further. Another winner is LeBron James. He took his time, deliberately weighed his options, and came to a decision on his own terms. And while many people, NBA Commissioner Adam Silver included, may have chafed at the 24-day timeline, James ultimately decided this was best for his family and for his career. James also joins a team where he doesn't need to be the focal point and can be a complementary player given his age and declining availability. That's essential. The other winner is Nick Nurse. There will be a lot of mouths to feed, so it's incumbent on Coach Nick Nurse to scheme a system that highlights everyone's strengths. But James' passing and creation should assimilate nicely. This, to be sure, is a good problem to have. But if expectations are met, aren't met, the letdown would be massive. The Sixers, like the Knicks before them, are looking to snap a multi-decade championship drought. Philadelphia is currently at 43 years. Now it's on Nurse to end that. The losers, MVP guard Stephen Curry and the Golden State Warriors. It's been a rough go for the Warriors, who are looking to add elite playmaking to capitalize on the shrinking window the franchise has with Stephen Curry. Arguably, no player in the NBA bore more responsibility for his team being in contention than Curry, who is now 38. Golden State lost out on the Giannis Antetokounmpo sweepstakes, and now on James, who has been a longtime friend and admirer of Curry and veteran Warriors forward Draymond Green. James certainly would have made the roster even older, but Golden State has desperately lacked another playmaking creator to pair alongside Curry, who is one of the hardest working players in the league. Curry constantly moves off the ball to try to create space, but is also tasked with creating off the dribble. Golden State's hopes now rest on Curry sustaining that pace and Jimmy Butler, who's 36, eventually returning to form after his torn ACL from January 20th. Other loser, the Miami Heat, will still need another playmaker to complement roster. It's not so bad of a letdown when you already nabbed the premier move of the offseason, and Giannis Antetokounmpo will make Miami far better than it has been. But pairing James with Antetokounmpo would have been given the Heat the two best fast break players of modern generation, if not all time. Heat point guard Davion Mitchell recently worked out with Antetokounmpo in Greece, and Mitchell did post a pristine 4.19 assist to turnover ratio, but Miami could still use another ball handler and creator. And now, with the market dried up, options are limited. And finally, the Celtics. They weren't even on the James sweepstakes, but this decision nonetheless reinforced Boston's downturn this offseason. James signing with the Sixers, at least at a significant basketball level, happened because the 76ers have infused young talent into their roster, and no name was bigger than Jaylen Brown, whom Philadelphia acquired July 1st in a deal with Boston. The Sixers, even without James, were already looking like a legitimate competitor in the East. Now with him, the 76ers have become among the short favorites to win the conference, just behind the defending champion Knicks. It's not a stretch to say that James doesn't sign in Philadelphia if Brown isn't traded there. Making matters worse, the Celtics are fresh off blowing a 3-1 lead in the first round of the playoffs. The team that beat Boston was these very 76ers, and as it stands, the Sixers got far better and the Celtics went backward. Back to you, Molly.
0: Thank you, Bobby. We have a Major League Baseball roundup. The headline reads, Cease dominates in one-hit shutout. Dylan Cease threw a one-hitter, and George Springer hit a three-run home run as the visiting Toronto Blue Jays beat the Boston Red Sox 6-0 on Saturday, July 25th. Cease, who took a no-hitter into the ninth against the San Francisco Giants on July 8th, allowed only four Red Sox hitters to reach base. He was perfect until walking Caleb Durbin with two outs in the fifth inning. The teams will play the rubber match of the series on Sunday. Boston is 11-2 in its last 13 games against the American League East and has won 16 of its last 18. Cease, who took a no-hitter into the ninth against the San Francisco Giants on July 8th, only allowed four Red Sox hitters to reach base. The complete game was the first for Toronto this season and the 12th in the majors. Seven of the complete games have been shutouts. It was Cease's fourth career complete game and his fourth career shutout. The right-hander walked three and struck out 12 on a career-high 120 pitches. Boston starter Sonny Gray gave up 5 runs on 10 hits in 5 innings. The right-hander didn't walk anyone and struck out 3 on 75 pitches. Royals versus the Tigers, 3-2. Nick Lofton hit a go-ahead homer in the ninth. Salvador Perez set the franchise home run record, and visiting Kansas City squeaked by Detroit. Perez's seventh inning blast was his 318th career homer, surpassing Hall of Famer George Brett on the franchise's all-time list. Vinny Pasquantino had three hits and scored a run for Kansas City, and Hao Yu Lee drove in both Tigers' runs with a double and solo homer. The Tigers had a three-game winning streak snapped. Detroit starter Casey Mize gave up one run and three hits in 6 innings. Royals starter Michael Wacha lasted 7 innings, allowing 2 runs and 6 hits. And Perez smashed his historic homer off Kyle Finnegan, pulling a hanging slider over the left field wall for an estimated 401 feet. Perez couldn't deliver again in the eighth with runners on the corners and two out as he grounded into a fielder's choice. Cubs 11, Pirates 0. Pete Crow Armstrong filled the box score, going 4-for-5 with 3 runs, 2 doubles, a 2-run home run, 3 RBIs, and a stolen base to power Chicago to a victory over host Pittsburgh. Dansby Swanson added two hits, two runs, and an RBI, while Miguel Amaya scored twice and drove in two runs. Michael Busch went 3-for-6 with two RBIs, and Seiya Suzuki also drove in two runs in the Cubs' 16-hit attack. Shota Imanaga threw six shutout innings, allowing four hits while walking one and striking out four. Javier Assad earned his first save with three scoreless innings. The Cubs took a 3-0 lead in the fifth inning. Swanson and Amaya singled with one out before Crow Armstrong ripped an RBI double into the right center gap to open the scoring. Suzuki followed with a line drive over the glove of a leaping Ryan O'Hearn at first, driving in Amaya and Crow Armstrong. An inning later, Chicago sent 11 batters to the plate and stretched its advantage to 8-0. Dodgers 4, Mets 3. Kyle Tucker homered for a second straight game, and Yoshinobu Yamamoto allowed just a run over six innings for Los Angeles, which won its fourth straight game by beating host New York. The Dodgers outfielder, who on Friday went deep for the first time since June 27th, led off the third with a 392-foot shot off Nolan McLean. Andy Pages drove in two, and Freddie Freeman had three singles in four at-bats for the Dodgers. Bo Bichette went 2-for-5, and Tyrone Taylor hit a pinch-hit two-run double for the Mets. Yamamoto secured his eighth win in his last 10 starts. The right-hander struck out five against five hits and three walks. The Dodgers staked Yamamoto to a three-run lead in the third thanks to Tucker's power and some errant Mets defensive play. First baseman Brett Beatty threw wild after fielding a Shohei Ohtani chopper. Rather than starting a possible inning-ending double play, it gave the Dodgers runners at the corners. Orioles 3, Braves 2. Dylan Beavers singled in the winning run with two outs in the bottom of the ninth inning as Baltimore beat visiting Atlanta. Gunnar Henderson homered as the Orioles evened the series at one game apiece after failing to hold a late-game lead for the second game in a row. Ozzie Albies homered for the Braves, who lost for only the third time in their last 10 games. Baltimore's Jackson Holliday doubled with one out in the ninth and moved to third on pinch hitter Colton Cowser's flyout before scoring on Beaver's hit off losing pitcher Didier Fuentes. Yennier Cano was the winning pitcher with one inning of shutout relief, and Brandon Young pitched into the seventh inning for the second consecutive strong start for a Baltimore pitcher. But just like Friday night, the bullpen couldn't make it hold up. Nationals 5, Diamondbacks 3. C.J. Abrams had three hits, including a home run. Foster Griffin pitched into the seventh inning, and Washington beat visiting Arizona. Abrams tied the game with a two-run double in the third and hit his 25th home run in the fifth, giving him a major league leading 79 RBIs. He also singled and stole his 17th base. Griffin, a free agent at the end of the season, may have been making his final start for Washington with the trade deadline approaching. Griffin, who struck out two and walked one, allowed three runs on six hits after giving up one or zero earned runs in eight straight starts. Clayton Beter pitched 1-2-3 ninth for his ninth save. Gabriel Moreno had a two-run single for Arizona, which had won four straight, and Tim Tawa had two hits and a run. Yankees 3, Phillies 1. Austin Wells and Jason Dominguez homered, and Ryan Weathers worked into the sixth as visiting New York topped Philadelphia. Cody Bellinger knocked in the go-ahead run for New York, which has won five of its last six games. Weathers allowed one run and six hits in 5 2/3 innings, walking one and striking out seven. Philadelphia got two scoreless innings out of opener Tim Mesa before 32-year-old Brian Keller made his major league debut, allowing one run over three innings. In all, seven pitchers took the mound for the Phillies. Philadelphia opened the scoring with a first-inning run against Weathers. The left-hander hit leadoff hitter Treya Turner with a pitch and then allowed a double to Kyle Schwarber, setting the stage for Bryce Harper's sacrifice fly. Weathers rebounded to retire the next two batters with Schwarber on third. Twins 2, Athletics 0. Alan Roden delivered a two-run single in the sixth inning, and that was all Minnesota needed for a win over the Athletics in Minneapolis. Ryan Credler doubled and stole a base for Minnesota, which evened the series at one win apiece. The rubber match is scheduled for Sunday. Jeff McNeil accounted for two of the Athletics' three hits with a pair of doubles. Twins left-hander Taylor Rogers earned the victory with two scoreless innings of relief. Rogers followed starter Kendrys Rojas, who allowed one hit in four scoreless innings. Athletics right-hander Mason Barnett allowed two runs on four hits in three and one-third innings. Twins right-hander Yandres Gomez fired a scoreless ninth to pick up his 13th save. Brewers 8, Rockies 5. Cooper Pratt homered and drove in three runs. Robert Gasser tossed six solid innings, and host Milwaukee beat Colorado. Luis Lara had two hits and also drove in three runs. Jake Bowers contributed two hits and scored three times, and Bryce Turang added two hits for Milwaukee. The Brewers have won four of five games from Colorado this season, with the teams wrapping up the 2026 schedule Sunday. Gasser, in his first career start against the Rockies, allowed two runs on five hits, struck out four, and didn't walk a batter. Jake McCarthy extended his on-base streak to 19 games with a single, and Kyle Karros had two hits for Colorado. The Brewers jumped out to a 2-0 lead in the second inning. Astros 4, White Sox 1. Hunter Brown allowed two hits over seven shutout innings, and Isaac Paredes drove in three runs to lead Houston to a win over host Chicago. Jeremy Pena was 3-for-4 with two runs scored, and Paredes 2-for-4 for the Astros, who have won five straight. The White Sox, who managed five hits, have lost three of their last four. They threatened in the eighth with runners on second and third and two out, but reliever Bennett Sousa replaced Brian Abreu and got pinch hitter Randall Grichuk on a pop-up to first. After Colson Montgomery's RBI single in the ninth, Josh Hader came in to get the last two outs for his 12th save. Brown finished strong, setting down 12 consecutive batters from the fourth through seventh innings. The right-hander did not walk a batter and struck out seven as he fired 60 strikes in 90 pitches. Rays 3, Guardians 0. Nick Martinez tossed six shutout innings, and Yandy Diaz recorded his 1,000th career hit with Tampa Bay as the Rays beat Cleveland in St. Petersburg, Florida. Martinez allowed four singles with no walks and five strikeouts. He has allowed three earned runs or fewer in 19 of his 20 starts this season. Cole Sulcer and Garrett Clevenger each pitched a scoreless inning before Brian Baker worked around a one-out single in the ninth for his 27th save. Chandler Simpson and Diaz had two hits apiece for Tampa Bay, which recorded its seventh shutout and won for the fifth time in its last six games. Diaz lined a leadoff single to right field in the first inning against Tanner Bibby to become the fourth player in franchise history to record 1,000 hits with the team. Tampa Bay threatened to move ahead with the bases loaded and two outs in the fourth inning, but Bibby escaped unscathed on Ben Williamson's groundout. Padres 7, Marlins 2. Ty France drove in three runs to help visiting San Diego hand Miami its franchise record-tying 11th straight loss in the middle game of a three-game series. The Marlins have dropped 11 in a row, three other times in team history, most recently in June of 2011. Jackson Merrill had two doubles, a single, and scored two runs. And Jake Cronenworth had a single, two walks, an RBI, and two runs scored for the Padres, who improved to 4-5 coming out of the All-Star break. Randy Vasquez was used as an opener for San Diego and went 2 2/3 innings, allowing one run and one hit with no strikeouts and two walks. J.P. Sears, who was originally scheduled to start, followed with 3 1/3 scoreless innings to earn the win. Astory Ruiz had two hits and scored twice for Miami. Marlins right-hander Yuri Perez went 7 innings, allowing 3 runs and 7 hits. He struck out 2 and walked 1 on a season-high 104 pitches. Rangers 7, Mariners 1. Nathan Eovaldi pitched 7 strong innings as Texas defeated visiting Seattle in Arlington, Texas. To increase their lead over the defending American League West champions to 2.5 games. The top 3 batters in Texas's order, Jock Peterson, Wyatt Langford, and Ezequiel Duran, went a combined 8-for-13 with 3 doubles, a triple, 3 RBIs, and 4 runs. The Rangers have won the first 2 games of the 4-game series. Eovaldi also allowed 1 run on 3 hits, a 1-out single by J.P. Crawford in the 3rd, then a 2-out single by Luke Rayleigh, followed by a double to right by Crawford to score Seattle's lone run in the 5th. In the 1st, Langford lined a 1-out double to right field, and Duran followed with a liner that eluded a diving center fielder Rayleigh and rolled all the way to the wall for a run-scoring triple. Following a walk to Brandon Nimmo, Evan Carter doubled down to the left field line to score Duran. Nicky Lopez's ground out to short scored the 3rd run. Giants 9, Angels 2. Jung-Hoo Lee lifted a 3-run home run as part of a 5-run 3rd inning. Rafael Devers homered for the 2nd consecutive day, and San Francisco made it 2 straight over visiting Los Angeles with a shellacking. Robbie Ray threw 6 shutout innings for the Giants, who followed up on a walk-off win by scoring 9 runs in the rematch's first 4 innings. Lee's homer, his 6th of the season, capped a lead-creating 3rd that began with 1-out hits by Luis Arraez and Heliot Ramos, followed by 2-out RBI singles from Devers and Casey Schmidt. Arraez also singled in on the 4th, an RBI hit that plated Drew Gilbert, before Devers launched his 22nd homer, another 3-run shot that made it 9-0. Angels starter Ryan Johnson was pulled 1 out into the 4th, eventually charged with 8 runs on 8 hits in 3 1/3 innings. He walked 1 and struck out 4. Ray retained the 9-run margin through his 6 innings, during which he allowed 6 hits and 2 walks. Cardinals 7, Reds 0. The St. Louis Cardinals broke open a pitcher's duel with a 6-run 6th inning to support right-hander Andre Pallante in a victory against visiting Cincinnati. Alec Burleson, Ivan Herrera, and Blaze Jordan all had key hits for the Cardinals, who came in having dropped 7 of 9. Pallante allowed 2 hits in 7 innings. He finished with 8 strikeouts, tying his season high for the 6th time, and was just 1 strikeout shy of his career best. Pallante also retired his final 12 batters and walked just 1 overall. He lowered his ERA to 3.77 in what likely was his best start of the season. The Cardinals scored an unearned run against Reds right-hander Hunter Greene in the bottom of the 1st inning, but poured it on in the 6th, which was Green's 3rd time through the lineup. J.J. Weatherholt walked to lead off, and Burleson lined a single to right. Herrera followed with a 2-run double to left, making it 3-0. And back to you, Bobby. There's our baseball coverage.
1: There's a lot of baseball. So let's go to France where they race bikes. Carapaz Boke Pogacar. I always have to work to pronounce the name. Stan Tollett, stage 20 of the tour, which ends today. Richard Carapaz of Ecuador won the stage, and Tadej Pogacar of Slovenia all but wrapped up his fifth general classification title in 7 years during a wild penultimate day at the Tour de France on Saturday. The 33-year-old Carapaz capped a monumental week with his second victory in three stages and third of his career, while also taking over the polka dot jersey for top climber of the three-week stage race. He also finished third on Friday's stage 19. Stage 20 unfolded in dramatic fashion as Sepp Kuss of the United States held a comfortable lead with just over 7 kilometers remaining in the 170.9-kilometer stage as it approached the finish line at the resort town of Alpe d'Huez. Kuss then crashed against a curb on the right side of the road while exiting a tunnel, but got back on his bike and continued with the lead. Misfortune struck again when Kuss crashed against the left side curb with 5.8 kilometers remaining. Carapaz passed Kuss after his second solo crash and went on to the stage victory for the U.S.-based EF Education Easy Post team. Remco Evenepoel of Belgium passed Kuss near the finish line to take second place, while Kuss made his way to the podium with a disappointing third place finish. Kuss was trying for his second career stage and stands as the last American man to win a Tour de France stage when he reached the finish line first in 2021. Race leader Pogacar finished fourth in the stage, while his UAE Team Emirates teammate Isaac Del Toro of Mexico was fifth. The finish kept Del Toro in the white jersey, given the top rider under 26 years old. All that remains is today's mostly ceremonial final, stage 21. Barring major disaster, Pogacar will wrap up his third consecutive Tour de France title as he takes a 6-minute, 26-second lead over Evenepoel into the final day. In third place overall is Del Toro, who is 9:42 off his teammate's pace. Paul Sixus, the 19-year-old sensation from France, is fourth overall and nearly 2 minutes behind Del Toro for the white jersey. Sixus finished 10th on stage 20. The final stage into Paris on Sunday was cut from 133 kilometers to 89 kilometers because of nearby wildfires, with fans now treated to 2 extra circuits along the Champs-Élysées before a climbing finish on the nearby Montmartre loop. Just to give Molly a little bit of a break, I'll go over some Major League Soccer scores real quickly before we move on. Now that the World Cup's over, Major League Soccer's back in business, and I'll just list off the scores for you. New England, they dominated Atlanta 4-1. LAFC Los Angeles Football Club beat Sporting Kansas City 4-0. New York City Football Club beat Chicago 3-1. DC United edged Toronto 2-1. The big Ohio Derby, Columbus beat Cincinnati 2-1. Portland beat Salt Lake 2-1. Charlotte got past the New York Red Bulls 2-0. Miami edged Montreal 1-0. Philadelphia 1, Seattle 0. Orlando 1, Nashville 0. San Diego 1, Dallas 0. St. Louis edged Colorado 1-0. The LA Galaxy drew with San Jose 1-1, and Minnesota and Vancouver also drew 0-0. Okay, Molly, here's another big feature I got to share with you because we're getting close to the state fair, and this Iowa Life section has cotton candy, beer, dirty sodas lead new Iowa State Fair drinks. I'm going to go through this list, and hopefully I don't get too nauseous when I do it. Iowa State Fair not only has 84 new foods to try for the 11 days of Fair Spirit, but a roster of new alcoholic and non-alcoholic drinks makes their way to the annual event now in its 172nd year. since its inception in 1854. From August 13th to the 23rd, fairgoers could sip on dirty sodas and cotton candy beers, as well as a cotton rocket cooler or frozen Red Bull watermelon margarita. Lemonade comes in flavors such as apple, jalapeno, and cotton candy, while energy drinks and dessert-flavored coffees are having a moment. Of course, patriotic-themed drinks find their way into the fair in layers, toppings, and accessories. In all, 33 new non-alcoholic drinks join 12 alcoholic beverages. Just like fairgoers can vote for their top three favorite new foods at the fair, they can voice their opinion on the best new drinks, which will be announced with the People's Choice Best New Food on August 21st. 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
1: All right. Continuing in our Iowa Life section, we have a lifestyle article today titled Method Matters. For children who have struggled in traditional classrooms, the right approach can change everything. On a warm June Wednesday at the DePaul School, a small group of fourth and fifth graders chanted with their teacher. A word family is a group of letters beginning with a vowel used to build words. The class echoed rhythmically. Teacher

0: Julie Lewis issued a reminder to her students. You are listening for the mouth sound before the class started drilling different words out loud. Fit, Lewis called out. It, I-T, it, the class responded, saying then spelling the ending of the word. Tab, Lewis said. A-B-A-B, the students responded in quick succession. These auditory drills are an example of the Kentucky K-8 private school's unique approach to instruction that's shaped for kids with learning disabilities. Teachers design instruction around five pillars to meet the needs of students with dyslexia or attention deficit hyperactivity disorder. Structured, attention-based, multisensory, practice-rich, and explicit instruction. While teachers or curricula at other schools, especially in special education, may all incorporate these techniques, DePaul is careful to ensure consistency between classrooms. You can't come and work here and do your own thing, said Aaron Wicker, the school's admissions director and co-director of the summer program. Everybody puts their own personality into it and their own creativity, but the delivery is always really similar. The first pillar, structure, aims to remove internal and external chaos, especially for students who have difficulty focusing. It entails teaching the students how to organize their work and their materials, designing a calm classroom, and making sure concepts are taught sequentially. Attention-based instruction means teachers work to maintain student attention through quick pacing, lesson variety, and subtle cues. This can look like having students stand and sit repeatedly throughout a lesson, moving quickly from written practice to practice with manipulative objects like blocks, with phonemes printed on them, or asking several students to repeat instructions before beginning an activity. Rather than asking just one student to share their answer aloud, teachers try to maximize opportunities for all students to respond to questions. Instruction that is multisensory combines movement, visual, auditory, tactile, and spoken experiences. In a second and third grade summer program class, students counted syllables aloud while moving their heads back and forth, then hopping, then stomping, before writing down the word. The fourth pillar is that teachers provide many opportunities for practice and space that practice over time to ensure retention. This pillar is based on the acknowledgement that our kids need more repetitions, frequently, to move something into long-term storage, head of school Phil Howell said. The final pillar, explicit instruction, emphasizes that all concepts taught are clear by the end of the lesson. Concepts are broken down into sub-concepts and sub-skills that are taught sequentially. Combined, these pillars aim to strengthen foundational skills in reading and writing for kids who have struggled in the past. Tammy French, a third and fourth grade teacher who co-directs the summer program, explained why such techniques are needed. Think about all the processes involved in copying something from the board, she said. From comprehending the words on the board, to spacing and sizing letters correctly, to remembering which letters come next while glancing between the board and the paper. There's so much involved that may be difficult for a child with dyslexia or another learning disability. Wicker noted that instruction isn't watered down, she said. Our kids are so bright, they just need it scaffolded a different way, presented a different way. They need more opportunities to respond. For students with dyslexia, ADHD, or another learning difference, DePaul's approach helps them make academic strides, Howell said. In standardized testing, kids move from the 5th percentile in reading to the 13th to, over time, the average range. And parents often report less struggles with homework or say they see their child read menus with ease for the first time. States across the country are pushing for a more science-backed and explicit approach to reading instruction, like what DePaul offers. This year, Kentucky lawmakers banned a method called three-cueing, a form of instruction associated with balanced literacy programs that have students guess words based on context, pictures, the shape of the word, or other clues, rather than using phonetic decoding. Educators will have until the 2029 to 2030 school year to stop using the technique. When asked which pillars could work in general education classrooms for students without learning disabilities, Howell pointed to attention-based instruction. There's just so many things that teachers do that don't maintain attention, and then we get frustrated with those students who drift away or even become disruptive because they've gotten bored, he said. Teachers at DePaul also work to reshape students' narratives around their academic struggles. The last decade of brain science really made it very clear the connection between emotional well-being and learning, Howell said. If a child is anxious, if they are fearful, there is simply no way they're going to learn at their best. Children with a history of learning difficulties often struggle with confidence in the classroom, which means they take less risks when learning. The DePaul School offers a success class to explicitly talk about the strengths and challenges that come with having a learning disability, but the structured lessons work to build confidence as well. Kids have to experience that they're successful learners, that they are intelligent. They have to redefine what it means to have a learning difference, Howell said. They also need to look at themselves, the qualities that tend to get a lot of attention in class, and reframe those as not necessarily a bad thing. They're part of being this beautiful person that you are. And back to you, Bobby.
1: Hey, I'm going to go back to the opinion section. There's a Your Turn, a submission by Mike Rowley, who lives in Clive. A little lighthearted, so let's just go with that. The headline is, What One Thing Might You Be Remembered For? As one who is and has been for some time eligible for senior discounts, I find myself more often attending retirements, reunions, celebrations of life, and reading more obituaries of peers, past classmates, friends, and family. These formal public presentations often recall the kind words and generous stories of those who've passed. I've also noticed a kind of second eulogy shared in hushed tones with close friends milling about. They are often stories that bring a smile to the faces, if not only those of not only those telling, but also those hearing. The one thing I remember about so-and-so is... Depending on the timing of knowing the subject of the one thing and the person remembering, it might vary from one's infancy to their final days. Often the one thing might start with a nickname one was labeled with by their peers at an impressive age, an impressionable age. It did not always reflect what the individual had to offer, but their handles were beloved by those closest to them. Shark, buck, burr, mole, lover, cannon, Henny, Sack, Duke, Colonel, Flag, Mr. Black and White, all unique, some explainable, some best not. The one thing stories told often come from a shared childhood. Did you know so-and-so used to eat ants? Or remember when so-and-so got a unicycle and nearly needed a skin graft on scraped elbows and knees, but did not quit until she mastered it? Did you know so-and-so could hit the target from a nearly unbelievable distance? Did you know as punishment for interrupting the class in seventh grade, he had to make noises in the backyard of the convent for an entire lunch hour? These stories are not always the person's best life moments or their worst moments. They're just memorable, interesting, or hard to forget once you hear them. They might have come from an early time in school, a quirky addition to a recipe, a reaction to a sudden stress, or just a great remark they made at a shared moment. The one thing might have come from a speech, a few sentences, a timely remark, or even just a single word response. Who can forget the story of President Calvin Coolidge, a.k.a. Silent Cal, responding, "You lose," to a prodding dinner guest trying to get him to answer in more than two words. Several years ago, I was at the funeral mass of an old classmate. I introduced myself to the guy next to me in the pew. I then asked him how he knew our mutual friend. He explained that he had worked for my friend and that on his first day on the new job, they went together into a hardware or garden store of some kind. Upon seeing a cage of ferrets with a very large "Do Not Touch" sign, our mutual acquaintance reached in to pet the animals. He was not really obedient to unnecessary rules, the man concluded. To both of us at that moment, it was the one thing we both attributed to our friend. These one-thing moments that people remember about someone are rarely disputed by the subject of the story because they are often mostly true and happened or were at least witnessed by others. I once met a woman who was then in her 90s. As a young child, she had been the next-door neighbor of my great-grandfather, who lived from 1869 to 1938. I asked her if she could remember and would share anything she might recall about him. She paused as if searching the files of her mind over her 9 decades. I was excited and anticipated what her response might be. Then came her only memory of him, that he ate peas with a knife. Not to diminish the skill of balancing small round vegetables on a narrow flat surface long enough to transport them for ingestion, but this was not the type of heroics I'd hoped to hear from her and share with my grandsons. But here I am, 60 years later, and every time I see an old photograph of J.L. Rowley, my mind quickly paints a picture of him consuming peas with a knife. I have no idea if his fork was missing on that day, or if he was trying to amuse the young child who shared his table on that day, or if this was something he always did. In any case, it was the one thing she recalled about him. As I am not much of a vegetable lover, this is not one of those traits my descendants will likely be burdened with. The one thing most people would describe themselves as is unlikely to be the same as what those who knew or have encountered them will remember. Over the course of a lifetime, we all have millions of chances to leave impressions of one thing to thousands of people, but people remembered, interpreted, and retold. Maybe that's the lesson. We all have a chance, maybe many chances, to do one more thing. Maybe the one today is the one they will remember forever. And again, that was by Mike Rowley, who lives in Clive. Back to you, Molly.
0: Thank you, Bobby. And that brings us to the end of the Des Moines Register for today. I'm Molly Thorson, and my partner at the microphone has been Bobby Bailey. Earlier, you heard Connie Isaacson and Lorraine Nicodemus. 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
7: 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And now I'll begin with, during World War I, this woman asked Americans to welcome immigrants and urged new arrivals to assimilate. This was written by Kelly B. Gromley. Progressive reformer Frances Keller spearheaded efforts to celebrate Americanization Day, arguing that immigrants should fully embrace U.S. culture to better adapt to life in their new home. A poster promoting Americanization Day is featured in this article. A cream-colored background is framed with red and blue stripes. Four corners are blue with white stars. The title on the poster reads, Make the 4th of July Americanization Day. Many peoples, but one nation. There's a picture of a smiling Uncle Sam shaking hands with a man dressed in bib overalls and an open-collar shirt. Rolled-up sleeves show muscular arms holding a pickaxe. In the background are a four-square home and a brick school where the U.S. flag is flying. In front of the home and school is a man in a black robe and hat handing papers to another man dressed in a suit. The print says they are citizens' papers. The text below the picture reads, Make it a day of welcome to all foreign-born citizens and an invitation to all residents to become citizens. Make our 13 million immigrants feel that they are a part of and have a share in American institutions. Do your part by attending the Citizen Celebration on July 4th. Pledge allegiance to your flag anew by helping others to become Americans first. And keep it up. Look in your newspaper for the time and place of the Citizen Celebration in your town, and be sure to attend. The poster was signed by the National Americanization Day Committee at 95 Madison Avenue, New York City. Now to our article. For a brief period in the early 20th century, the 4th of July wasn't simply Independence Day. Between 1915 and 1918, communities across the United States combined commemorations of the nation's founding with Americanization Day, a holiday held to encourage immigrants to fully assimilate into American society. Centered on the motto, "Many peoples, but one nation," the celebration arrived on the heels of a decade-long immigration boom that brought an average of 1 million newcomers to the U.S. annually, ending only with the outbreak of World War I in 1914. More than a century later, few people know the name of the driving force behind Americanization Day, Francis Keller, a progressive social reformer and activist. Although Americanization, the idea that immigrants should detach themselves from their heritage to adopt American customs, is often associated with anti-immigrant sentiment today, Keller had a different goal in mind. As biographer John Kenneth Press writes in Founding Mother, Francis Keller and the Creation of Modern America, the activist viewed Americanization as a way of breaking down the walls that separated people and asking individuals who had lived in the U.S. for decades to understand and accept immigrants. Press argues that Keller, a lesbian at a time when few people were openly gay, whose masculine personality often led her to be mistaken for a man, was bold and relentless in fighting for the rights of minority groups. She kept her personal life private, and Press could find no record of her discussing her sexuality publicly. But the author maintains that Keller's identity as a lesbian influenced her lifelong advocacy on behalf of outsiders. "I don't know why she is completely ignored," Press tells Smithsonian Magazine. "An instrumental proponent of women's suffrage and immigrant rights, she deserves to be celebrated," the biographer adds, heading Francis Keller's Activism. Born into a working-class family in Ohio in 1873, Frances Alice Keller, she would later change the spelling of her last name, grew up in Coldwater, Michigan. Abandoned by her father, she was raised largely by her mother, who took on domestic work to make a living. Keller, too, had to work from a young age. She left high school after 2 years to work full-time, securing a job as a reporter at the local newspaper. With the financial support of a pair of wealthy sisters who recognized her potential, Keller graduated from Cornell University with a law degree in 1897. Soon after, she moved to Chicago to study criminal sociology at the University of Chicago. While living in the city, Keller met progressive reformer Jane Addams, co-founder of Hull House, one of the first and most influential social settlement houses in North America. The duo went on to collaborate on a series of progressive campaigns. No time for a yellow sidebar. Need to know. What is a settlement house? In the late 19th and early 20th century, these spaces essentially served as urban community centers, connecting immigrants and working mothers with reformers who offered educational resources, child care, and other forms of support. Back to the text. Keller moved to New York City in 1903, around the same time that she met and fell in love with the wealthy Brooklyn social activist Mary Dreyer. 3 years later, Keller organized a study addressing the hardships faced by immigrants. As historian Lillian Faderman writes in To Believe in Women, What Lesbians Have Done for America, A History, Keller found that immigrants were being worked to death at labor camps and sweatshops. Officials who were supposed to ease the new arrivals' transition to the U.S. instead took advantage of them, providing invalid leases and counterfeit money. When Keller visited work sites throughout New York State, she was horrified by what she saw. She became a passionate advocate for improving these individuals' quality of life, petitioning President Theodore Roosevelt and powerful politicians in New York to establish laws that would protect immigrants from exploitation. Before Keller's intervention, Press says, life for immigrants in the U.S. was an unregulated mess. In 1910, Keller's efforts culminated in the creation of New York Bureau of Industries and Immigration. Governor Charles Evans Hughes, who would later serve as Chief Justice of the U.S. Supreme Court, appointed Keller head of the Bureau, making her the first woman to lead a state agency in New York. In this role, she moved beyond legislative matters to practical services, such as offering English lessons to children and working adults, Federman writes. Keller believed that learning English and the civic responsibilities associated with citizenship would help immigrants better adjust to life in their new home. She wanted factory workers to speak English, for example, so they could understand orders and avoid accidents, Press says. As Keller once put it, industrial justice, or the fair treatment of employees in the workplace, is the essence of Americanization. In Federman's view, Keller's optimistic conviction about the simple and inevitable Americanization of even first-generation immigrants was perhaps somewhat naive. Still, the historian writes, there is no doubt that through her policies and the laws that her bureau helped get passed, she lightened the burdens of millions of immigrants. The next title, Americanization Day. Backed by wealthy private donors, the National Americanization Committee kicked off under Keller's leadership in 1915. Keller and her colleagues embraced the 4th of July as the perfect timing for Americanization Day, hoping that the outpouring of patriotism associated with celebrations of American independence would also help unify diverse communities. What can we do to help immigrants become Americans first? A poster distributed by the committee asked. We must do something as a nation to make them feel at home, feel that their interests and their affections are deeply rooted in America. During World War I, thousands of people participated in Americanization Day, festivities across the country. In Indianapolis in 1918, parade-goers packed the streets with German immigrants waving the American flag and Slovenes dressed in folk costumes marching with a sign that read, "We are for America first, last, and all the time." In Cleveland, more than 75,000 immigrants marched in the city's 1918 Americanization Parade. On Americanization Day, everybody is to be an American, not a hyphenated American, but a genuine American, holding love of country and loyalty to its institutions high above all things else, the Washington-based Vancouver Daily Columbian reported in 1915. Federman, a scholar who is often called the mother of lesbian history, tells Smithsonian that Keller's push for assimilation came from a place of sensitivity and good nature, although she acknowledges that this campaign might be viewed differently through a contemporary lens. What Keller believed is that immigrants would do better if they learned the American way of life, Federman says. Immigrants had to join the melting pot and had to give up some of their ways, not for the comfort of Americans, but for their own good. The Americanization movement also encouraged lifelong U.S. citizens to be kind and helpful to immigrants at a time of rising xenophobia, particularly against those of German descent. If you have racial prejudice and inhospitality in your heart and a sense of Anglo-Saxon superiority in your mind, Keller once wrote, you will ultimately fail and will set America back rather than forward. According to Press, Keller would tell Americans who complained about the state of immigrant neighborhoods that there are more of you than them. She would implore these individuals to fix their streets, fix their water, Press says. Don't just complain about immigrants. Help systematically so we have a united front. After World War I ended in November 1918, Americanization Day celebrations lost traction. Keller herself wasn't happy with how the movement had evolved. In 1919, she wrote, many immigrants have come out of the war with a sense of resentment and, in some instances, of bitterness. They have acquired a supercilious and critical attitude toward Americanization because its pretensions have not coincided with their experience. Rejecting the cause she had once championed so fiercely, Keller acknowledged that True unity, true Americanization would require acceptance of diversity, Press writes in Founding Mother. From then on, she would encourage immigrants to embrace life in the U.S. without forgetting their native culture. Keller's advocacy on behalf of immigrants came to an abrupt halt in 1921 when Congress passed the Emergency Quota Act, introduced in response to an influx of new arrivals from Europe after World War I. This legislation and subsequent quota acts set a limit on the number of immigrants allowed into the U.S. from specific countries, making it more difficult for foreigners to seek refuge in America. The measure represented a major defeat for Keller, prompting her to shift focus to other projects, including overseeing the American Association of Foreign Language Newspapers and publishing books grounded in her activist experiences. When she lost the battle, she decided she was done, Press says. In an increasingly xenophobic atmosphere, her battle was uphill. One of Keller's other long-term passions was advocating for women's suffrage. Influenced by Keller and her fellow suffragists, Roosevelt championed women's right to vote in his political platform when running, unsuccessfully, for a third term as president in 1912. Roosevelt really admired her, Press says. She helped influence many of his progressive ideas, along with other progressive women. Collectively, the president referred to these advisors as his female brain trust. The next title, Keller's Legacy. Keller may not have seen her hopes for immigrants fulfilled, but she did live to see a key milestone in the fight for women's rights, the 1920 ratification of the 19th Amendment, which gave women the right to vote. She spent much of her later life working with the American Arbitration Association, which she'd co-founded in 1926 as a promising tool for building goodwill and world peace, per the organization's website. Keller died in 1952 at age 78. Dreyer, her longtime partner, died in 1963 at age 87. They were buried together in Dreyer's family plot at the Greenwood Cemetery in Brooklyn. The couple had a complicated relationship, but appeared to be deeply committed to each other, Federman says. Her book includes an excerpt from one of Keller's letters to her partner. Written around 1905, not long after they met, the missive reads, "My own dear, beautiful sweetheart, I find I have been thinking many things to you out of the window, which I do not appear here or anywhere perhaps unless it be in the silences of the night where you nestle close to me to be comforted and assured that you are not alone. This is a poor substitute for what I would give you tonight." They loved each other, Federman says. There's no doubt about that. Keller's extraordinary life and contributions to America stem from her identity as an empathetic woman who, at her core, wanted to reach people and encourage acceptance of those who were different, Press says. She was an outsider, and being an outsider all your life kind of readies you to fight for outsiders, the author explains. She really managed to accomplish a great deal. We're going to leave SmithsonianMag.com now to go to the summer edition 2026 of the Smithsonian Magazine. The first article that we're going to read is found on page 26, A Woman's Guide to Self-Reliance. As male writers pondered the destiny of man, Margaret Fuller explored the full potential of her own gender. This is written by Megan Marshall. The New England writers Ralph Waldo Emerson and Henry David Thoreau are household names today, credited with originating the American ideal Emerson termed self-reliance. Less remembered is their friend Margaret Fuller, who was every bit their intellectual equal. Yet of the three, Fuller is the easiest to imagine in contemporary America. Her breakthroughs in journalism, social reform, and female self-determination have become part of the fabric of modern life. There is a picture of Fuller on the next page, and I'm going to read just the caption. Unifying Vision. A portrait of Fuller, inspired by her 1845 Woman in the 19th Century, which argued for equality of the sexes. The book's opening illustration featured mystical symbols of harmonizing opposites, including the Ouroboros, a snake eating its own tail. Back to the text. Born in Cambridge, Massachusetts in 1810, Fuller was the first child of an ambitious lawyer-politician who experimented with offering a boy's college preparatory curriculum to his very bright daughter. She read fluently at age 4, translated Latin at 6, and excelled in oral argument and persuasive writing, earning a reputation as a prodigy. By 15, she was determined on distinction, she wrote to a teacher. But how? Although Fuller's capabilities matched those of highly educated men, she couldn't attend college or enter a profession. Her close friend James Freeman Clark wondered in his journal, why was she a woman? Fuller pondered the question, too. What did it mean to be a woman? Or, as she asked a group of Boston women during one of her famous weekly conversation circles, what were we born to do? How shall we do it? By then, she joined the group of spiritual reformers known as Transcendentalists. The men in the group honored Fuller by making her the first editor of their influential journal, The Dial. Fuller shaped its contents, favoring literature, the arts, and matters of the spirit over theological dispute. She introduced her own vision of the exemplary individual in a July 1843 essay titled The Great Lawsuit, Man versus Men, Woman versus Women. In the essay, Fuller drew on her experience of exclusion from higher education and the professions while being labeled unfeminine for her superior intelligence. She argued that the great radical dualism of male and female was false. There is no wholly masculine man, no purely feminine woman. All must be permitted to realize their unique capabilities to the utmost, she concluded, in order to achieve fullness of being. The month her Dial essay appeared, Fuller was traveling through Illinois, Michigan, and Wisconsin to gather material for her first book, Summer on the Lakes, in 1843. In this eyewitness account of America's fast-developing West, Fuller sympathized with overworked pioneer wives while deploring the treatment of Native Americans, the region's rightful lords, and the destruction of old-growth forests. She attended a gathering of Chippewa and Ottawa tribes at Mackinac Island, conversing with the Native women in sign language and joining them in pounding their breakfast cornmeal. She wandered the prairies and rode the rapids to offer vivid natural descriptions and raise her readers' environmental awareness. Thoreau praised her rich extemporary writing, talking with pen in hand, an approach he went on to take in his own books, which were yet to come. When the New York City newspaperman Horace Greeley urged Fuller to expand The Great Lawsuit into a book, the result, Woman in the 19th Century, sold out its first printing in a week. The book included accounts of female inmates at Sing Sing Prison, many of them jailed for prostitution. Fuller considered them women like myself, save that they are victims of wrong and misfortune. Her book exhorted men to remove arbitrary barriers and allow women to pursue any profession they wished, from scholar to sea captain. She recalled watching young girls happily using carpentry tools. Where these tastes are indulged, cheerfulness and good humor are promoted. Where they are forbidden, because such things are not proper for girls, they grow sullen and mischievous. After Greeley hired her as a front-page columnist for his New York Tribune, Fuller published more than 200 articles, cultural reviews, and features on the city's asylums, as well as editorials that opposed the death penalty and supported black voting rights and Irish immigration. In 1846, she sailed to Europe as the Tribune's foreign correspondent. There, she covered the European revolutions of 1848 and directed a hospital for the wounded in Rome. In July 1850, she sailed back to the United States with a new Italian husband and a child, only to be shipwrecked in a violent storm off Fire Island. All three perished. Fuller was 40 years old. Had she lived, Fuller was expected to preside over the first National Women's Rights Convention held in Worcester, Massachusetts, in October 1850. Instead, the more than 1,000 delegates and speakers, who included Sojourner Truth, Lucretia Mott, Lucy Stone, and Frederick Douglass, remembered Fuller with a moment of silence, mourning the loss of her guiding hand, her royal presence. Because Fuller didn't live to lead the campaign her book inspired, she was largely written out of history. But her life's work helped people find common humanity across gender and class. Fuller asks us not to remove ourselves in practicing Emersonian self-reliance. Rather, she urges finding ourselves as individuals in a greater whole. As she wrote in Women in the 19th Century, I must beat my own pulse true in the heart of the world, for that is virtue, excellence, health. Our next article is entitled A Citizen of the Natural World. Aldo Leopold envisioned humans as members of a larger society that included all living things. This was written by Ben Goldfarb. One day in the early 20th century in northern New Mexico, a forester, full of trigger itch, as he later wrote, leaned over a rim-rock ledge, readied his rifle, and shot a wolf. This was hardly unusual. Wolves and other carnivores were mammalia non grata, persecuted for their perceived crimes against livestock and deer. In those days, we had never heard of passing up a chance to kill a wolf, the forester Aldo Leopold would recall decades later. More surprising was what followed. Remorse. Standing over the fading wolf, Leopold watched a fierce green fire die in her eyes. There was something new to me in those eyes, he wrote, an epiphany that would forever change his perspective on nature and our own. There's a picture of Leopold on this first page. It's backed with orange and brown falling leaves and trees. The Leopold is wearing an open-collar shirt and brown fedora. He is holding binoculars and smoking a pipe. America has been graced with plenty of environmental profits, yet Leopold's work has arguably had the greatest influence on conservation. His fateful wolf encounter epitomizes his perspicacity. He gazed into the eyes of an expiring animal and intuited an ecological truth. Born in 1887 to a nature-loving Iowa family, Leopold graduated in 1909 from the Yale School of Forestry and headed to New Mexico to serve in the U.S. Forest Service, an agency founded just 4 years earlier. Conservation was newly urgent. Decades of overgrazing by livestock had peeled away an incalculable amount of very fine soil, as Leopold wrote, and wanton hunting and trapping had laid waste to what he called the richest fauna in the world. Automobiles would soon run roughshod over the American countryside, injecting tourists into once roadless landscapes. America was becoming aware of nature's limits and developing institutions to protect it. While 19th-century writers like Henry David Thoreau were content to observe and celebrate nature, Leopold was also a scientist who made substantial contributions to fields including forestry, wildlife management, and the discipline we now know as ecology. He churned out journal articles, op-eds, and letters with the indefatigability of a printing press. In a seminal 1921 paper for the Journal of Forestry, for instance, he championed the preservation of the Gila National Forest in its semi-virgin state, an idea that led to its destination as the country's first wilderness area in 1924. By far, his best-loved work is A Sand County Almanac, a posthumously published essay collection that bent the trajectory of environmental thought, particularly through Leopold's idea that humans were mere players on a biotic team encompassing wildlife, vegetation, soil, water, and other natural elements. Today, our interdependence with the natural world is almost a truism. But when Sand County was published in 1949, just a few decades after the near extinction of the bison, and at the dawn of the atomic revolution and the interstate highway system, it was radical to evade that Homo sapiens should transition from conqueror of the land community to plain member and citizen of it. Buddy Huffaker, executive director of the Leopold Foundation, compares what Leopold called his land ethic to the Copernican Revolution, which recast the Earth as a component within the solar system rather than the universe's heart. Leopold challenges us to reframe humans from being in the center of everything to being a part of everything, Huffaker said in an interview. That mindset would shape developments from 1970s environmental legislation to the rise of organic agriculture. Indeed, to revisit Sand County is to be struck by its prescience. Practically every significant strand of modern environmental thought is woven into its essays. Long before biologists proved that many parks were too small to sustain wide-ranging animals like grizzly bears, Leopold noticed that species do not seem to thrive as detached islands of population. And though he had long been a proponent of killing predators to bolster huntable game, he described his change of heart in an essay, Thinking Like a Mountain. Without wolves, he realized, deer browsed every edible bush and seedling to nubbins, starving themselves in the process. An accompanying graph is entitled An American Conservation Corps. These forward-thinking scientists and policymakers changed our approach to earth, water, and air. The graphic was prepared by Hassem Hussein. The chart has a graphic of the world at the bottom, and it is surrounded by small pictures of the seven scientists showing the years of their work and their achievements. The first is John Wesley Powell, dealing with water, in the 1870s to the 1890s. After surveying the Colorado River and its tributaries, Powell issued a prescient warning about Western water security. Second is Bernard Fernow in forestry in the 1880s to the 1910s. The country's only trained forester until 1891, Fernow drafted the laws that created the U.S. forest system. He also founded the first forestry degree program at Cornell. Third is George Washington Carver, interested in soil, working from the 1890s to the 1940s. The agricultural scientist studied and promoted crucial techniques for replenishing depleted soil, including crop rotation. Fourth is J. N. Ding Darling, working with wildlife from the 1930s through the 1940s. The influential political cartoonist led efforts to reverse environmental damage and establish the National Wildlife Federation. And fifth is Rachel Carlson, who worked with environmental health in the 1950s through the 1960s. Her book, Silent Spring, raised awareness of toxic pesticides and helped launch the modern environmental movement. Sixth is E. O. Wilson, Biodiversity, from the 1960s through the 2010s. Ants were his first love, but Wilson expanded his lens to include larger ecosystems. He argued that preserving the diversity of species was crucial for life on Earth. And seventh is Ada Deer, Native Lands, from the 1970s through the 2020s. The first woman to oversee the Bureau of Indian Affairs, she helped Native groups gain sovereignty, including the right to restore and manage their own lands. Our next article is Gladys West Gives Directions. A math genius from Virginia helped put the whole planet within reach. The picture of mathematician Gladys West is not a photo, but a drawing. The background is a map showing roads and boundary lines. Her clothing is printed in a two-tone green geometric pattern. Her eyes and mouth are smiling. When mathematician Gladys May West died this year at 95, she was celebrated for her work on global positioning satellite mapping. We didn't know exactly where it was going because we work for the military, where everything is secret, West once recalled. As a child in segregated rural Virginia, West attended what she described as the stereotypical little one-room schoolhouse with rusty, decrepit furniture, sometimes leaky ceilings, and always hand-me-down books. She won a scholarship to Virginia State College, propelling her toward 42 years of mapping for the U.S. Navy. In the 1960s, she helped train a computer to do 5 billion calculations to measure the movement of Pluto. In the 70s, she began using radar and satellite data to calculate the Earth's curvature, accounting for ice levels, ocean currents, gravity, and tides. Her work helped scientists create the precise model used by GPS to pinpoint any location on the planet. After her retirement in 1998, West went on to earn a Ph.D. in public administration. "I still had an insatiable thirst for knowledge," she wrote in her memoir. "It began with a dream. I always had this sense that there was more to accomplish." Next, we're going to go to Theater of Relief, written by Douglas Starr. Inside the historic Boston operating room that gave the world anesthesia and brought pain to the men who claimed the credit, the most important demonstration in medical history was about to begin. The date, October 16, 1846. The setting, the operating room at the top of Massachusetts General Hospital, a dome-topped amphitheater built to both capture the sunlight and isolate the screams of surgical patients. Surrounding the table stood a gaggle of Boston's most reputable surgeons, including John Collins Warren, one of the hospital's co-founders. A driven, puritanical man, Warren had studied in the medical capitals of London, Paris, and Edinburgh. Bare-knuckled in black coats, he and his colleagues had gathered at Mass General in front of a steeply banked gallery of medical students. They were about to perform what they hoped would be the first surgery on a successfully anesthetized patient. About 2 years earlier, in another one of Warren's classes, a Connecticut dentist named Horace Wells had tried to anesthetize a patient with nitrous oxide, also known as laughing gas. Wells had come upon the substance while attending an event in which a showman dosed volunteers with the gas. The audience watched with delight as the volunteers lost all inhibition, laughing and prancing. Wells had seen one volunteer injure his knee but experienced no pain. That had inspired him to give the gas to his patients before tooth extractions. After several successful trials in his office, Wells brought the formula to Boston. The procedure at Mass General, a tooth extraction, started out well. But after a few moments, the patient moaned. It seemed that Wells had withdrawn the gas bag too soon. The audience erupted into hisses, boos, and cries of humbug. Wells was humiliated. This time, a dentist named William T.G. Morton would use another inhaled substance as an anesthetic, ether. As the doctors and students looked on, Morton readied his equipment, a glass sphere with a small sponge in the bottom, a valve on one side, and a tube projecting from the other. He poured ether onto a sponge, held the tube to the patient's lips, and told him to inhale. The man's body twitched for a few minutes and then lay still. Morton stood back as Warren began the operation, a brief procedure to remove a tumor from the patient's neck. The patient did not struggle or scream. Unlike in every surgery demonstration that came before it, the patient remained sedated throughout the entire operation. Later in this article, there is included a picture taken in 1847 at the Ether Dome. A patient is laying on a long, narrow bed. Around him stand 9 men, one holding the patient's legs and another administrating the ether.

Today, anesthesia during surgery is routine, with options ranging from local injections to intravenous or spinal delivery. Breathing tubes and continuous monitoring, introduced in the 20th century, help ensure the patient's airways stay open while they're under. But although that first successful demonstration in 1846 benefited untold millions of people, it brought only misery and pain to Ether's discoveries. Morton had a secret past. He'd been a con man, drifting from one city to another, embezzling funds, defrauding his partners, and in one case creating counterfeit postal seals. Fleeing a step ahead of the police, he'd returned to his native New England, decided to reform, and married the daughter of a prominent family. He'd met Wells, who instructed him in dentistry, a crude practice at the time, easily taught to an apprentice, and the partners opened a branch office in Boston. In 1843, Morton and Wells came up with an idea for a new kind of denture and hired Charles Jackson, an eminent Boston chemist and geologist, to analyze the metal in the denture and endorse it. After Wells' humiliation, Morton consulted with Jackson about which gas might be more effective. Jackson suggested a gaseous form of sulfuric ether, a liquid long used to alleviate stomach cramps and topical pain, and sometimes enjoyed in recreational frolics. Morton had a local craftsman fashion an inhaler so a patient could breathe in the gas as it evaporated from a liquid-soaked sponge. He experimented on his dog and himself before playing his part in the miracle at Mass General. After the surgery, Morton took out a patent on the substance, calling it Lethion. When the military used ether while treating soldiers during the Civil War, Morton unsuccessfully petitioned Congress for a reward. From then on, he spent part of each year living in Washington, D.C., lavishly entertaining politicians to enlist them to his cause. Jackson, the chemist, claimed that ether had been his idea and that Morton had simply demonstrated it in the public. Meanwhile, Wells claimed credit for discovering inhaled anesthesia, even though his demonstration had appeared to fail. A decades-long battle ensued. Wells gathered affidavits and testimonials from his peers in Connecticut, while Morton and Jackson fought each other for congressional recognition, financial reward, and international acclaim. The fight took its toll. Wells, who never recovered from his humiliation, became addicted to chloroform and died by suicide at 33, just 15 months after the demonstration at Mass General. Morton exhausted himself with his frenetic lobbying and spending, letting his dental practice and farm fall into ruin. In 1860, he died bankrupt and broken at 48. Jackson invested his energy in an attempt to sully Morton's reputation and burnish his own. In June of 1873, he suffered what doctors called a paralytic shock, possibly a stroke. He spent the next 7 years at the McLean Asylum for the Insane, where he died at 75. No one can deny the impact of their contributions. In the year after Morton's demonstration, surgeons at Mass General performed 17 operations with anesthesia. Today, they perform more than 50,000 such operations annually. Globally, surgeons perform more than 200 million operations under anesthetics each year. They rarely use ether anymore. It was phased out in the 1960s and 70s with the discovery of less flammable anesthetics with fewer side effects. Who should get credit for the discovery? Historians give partial recognition to all three men and to a fourth, Crawford Long of Athens, Georgia, who experimented with ether in 1842 but did not publish his findings until 1849, 3 years after the demonstration at Mass General. All four men have been memorialized in stone. There are statues of Long in Georgia and Washington, D.C., and of Wells in Connecticut, and tombstones at the gravesites of Morton and Jackson. Inscriptions on each claim sole credit. The room at Mass General where the experiment took place, now called the Ether Dome, is a designated National Historic Site and open to the public. But the grandest monument stands in the Boston Public Garden. 40 feet tall, with Gothic-style arches and columns, it's topped with a sculpture of a doctor cradling a supine patient on his knee, preparing

to give him a dose of anesthetic. The sculptor inscribed no names on the structure, only biblical quotations about the blessed work of alleviating pain. It's the nation's only monument to a drug. The next article, A Nation Built to Innovate, is a collage of inventions beginning with 1803. Objects in the Smithsonian's collections reveal a long history of unconventional thinking. In colonial times, a patent was a privilege only a British monarch could grant. The founders changed all that. In the U.S. Constitution, they promised to promote the progress of science and useful arts by securing for limited times to authors and inventors the exclusive rights to their respective writings and discoveries. Ordinary people suddenly had a much greater incentive to develop new ideas. As Abraham Lincoln later put it, the American patent system added the fuel of interest to the fire of genius. Many immigrants came to the United States specifically to develop original ideas and make names for themselves. American incentives encouraged both collaboration and competition. Alexander Graham Bell beat Thomas Edison to the patent office for the first telephone, but Edison improved on the design a few years later. The team of engineers and mathematicians that developed ENIAC, the first general-purpose electronic computer, included men and women from a wide range of backgrounds, Irish, Chinese, German, and Eastern European Jewish. The objects on these pages, among the most familiar in the Smithsonian's collections, represent the spirit of innovation and discovery that has driven Americans for the past 250 years. First, we find the Overman Victoria Bicycle, 1889, found in the National Museum of American History. A late 19th century magazine ad for the Overman Victoria called it a model of lightness, grace, strength, and easy running qualities, a fit mount for American women. In an era of ample skirts, earlier, higher-wheeled bicycles were virtually impossible for women to ride. The Overman Victoria, with its drop frame and easy-to-mount tilting saddle, gave women the freedom to travel independently through the city and the countryside. The picture shows a bicycle with two wheels of equal size. The frame is of the step-through variety. The second item comes from 1803, Lewis and Clark Expedition Compass, found in the National Museum of American History. Although Thomas Jefferson was a prolific inventor, he didn't personally create the instruments Meriwether Lewis and William Clark used on their 8,000-mile journey, but he did make sure they had the very best tools and training before he sent them off to document the botany, zoology, geology, climate, and ethnography within the previously unmapped Louisiana Territory. After the journey, Clark kept this pocket compass as a souvenir. The picture shows the compass encased in a wooden box. 1876, Alexander Graham Bell's box telephone, found in the National Museum of American History. On November 26, 1876, Bell used this device to place a call from Boston to his assistant 18 miles away in Salem. The round iron diaphragm vibrated when a person spoke, and magnets transmitted those vibrations along a wire to the diaphragm of the receiving phone. The resulting sound was audible, though weak. Carbon microphones, which Edison patented in 1877, produced a much clearer signal. And in 1879, Thomas Edison's light bulb, from the National Museum of American History. Edison's laboratory in Menlo Park, New Jersey, publicly unveiled this bulb on New Year's Eve of 1879. The carbon filament inside a vacuum-sealed glass orb could do something novel, generate light without burning up in the process. The team also developed the first grid of electrical wiring, switches, and generators that could support artificial lighting in homes. In 1903, we see the Wright Brothers plane, which is at the National Air and Space Museum. When Wilbur and Orville Wright began work on their plane in 1899, they wrote to the Smithsonian to ask for research materials. With the help of those books and journals, they designed wings and a balancing system, which they tested in kites and gliders. They demonstrated their first successful engine-powered plane in 1903 on the beach at Kitty Hawk, North Carolina.
That flyer is now in the Smithsonian's collection, along with a 1909 plane the brothers designed for the U.S. military. The picture here is very gray and flat. One man is walking or running beside the plane. The plane itself has two wings, one above the other. Now, in 1851, Isaac Singer's sewing machine from the National Museum of American History. Until the 1830s, sewing was a labor-intensive process that could be done only by hand. Early sewing machines jammed easily and required constant adjustments. Singer, the son of poor immigrants, improved on previous designs by making the shuttle move in a straight line. His factories churned out machines on both sides of the Atlantic. In 1876, the year after Singer's death, the company he'd founded produced its 2 millionth sewing machine. In 1946, the ENIAC computer, the National Museum of American History. Engineers at the University of Pennsylvania began working on the Electronic Numerical Integrator and Computer, or ENIAC, in the 1940s. This first advanced number computing machine contained around 18,000 vacuum tubes and thousands of resistors, capacitors, and crystal diodes. In 1945, an all-woman team of mathematicians programmed ENIAC to calculate ballistic missile paths. The university announced the machine to the public in February 1946. In the picture, a man is standing beside a machine taller than himself. The machine is flat except for the hundreds of round plugs extending from it. There are five heavy wires or cords attached to five plugs. And in 1900, the Kodak Brownie box camera from the National Museum of American History. The Brownie box camera was a simple cardboard cube with a lens that became popular among children. It cost $1, equivalent to just under $40 today. In 1912, 19-year-old Bernice Palmer used this Brownie to photograph the Titanic catastrophe from another boat. In 1986, when she was 93, she donated her camera to the Smithsonian. 1972, Odyssey video game, National Museum of American History. 5 years before Atari released its home console, Magnavox introduced the Odyssey, the first gaming console designed for a television. Compared with Atari's joystick, the Odyssey's controller was more cumbersome, with two dials, one to move horizontally and the other vertically. The console came with a physical game board and Monopoly-style paper money. Sales were modest, but the concept of home video games would transform the world. 1962. The Bakelizer Plastic Maker, National Museum of American History. Belgian immigrant Leo Bakelin dreamed up the first device for manufacturing commercially viable synthetic plastic. Previously, plastic was made from cotton or wood pulp and used in place of ivory for objects like buttons. The Bakelizer used phenol and formaldehyde to make a more durable material that was easier to mold and far more resistant to heat and electricity. Bakelite quickly became essential in electronics. 1962, Telstar Satellite. The world's first active communication satellite, developed at Bell Laboratories, was a symbol of hope when it launched in July 1962, beaming simultaneous television broadcasts to viewers around the world. Pope John XXIII said he believed the satellite would strengthen brotherhood among peoples. Radiation from Van Allen Belt damaged the first Telstar, but more durable successors followed. This backup version, produced alongside the original, is part of a permanent exhibit at the Smithsonian. And in 1908, Henry Ford's Model T touring car, the National Museum of American History. The car Henry Ford unveiled in 1908 improved on earlier models with a stronger, lighter frame, a better suspension system, and more horsepower. At first, it was a luxury for the wealthy. But over the years, Ford's assembly line made 15 million Model Ts available to Americans, transforming the way the middle class traveled. The car in the Smithsonian collection, a 1913 model, belonged to Harvey W. Locke, a camera parts inventor. Well, that's all the time we have for today. This has been Julie with Smithsonian.
I hope you've enjoyed today's reading from the audio reading service at the Allen County Public Library.

0: From the Bureau of Economic Geology, this is Earth Date. Sometimes we have too much electricity, but more often, grid operators are carefully managing its production to be sure that we have enough. So, a lot of work has gone into trying to store excess electricity to use later when we need it. The obvious solution, giant batteries, is still too expensive for most applications and has environmental implications. This has led scientists to look for other ways. One method uses surplus power to compress air and pump it into old salt mines. The salt tends to seal cracks in the walls, making the mines airtight. When needed, the compressed air can be released to turn a turbine, or it can be used as the intake air for a natural gas power plant, making the plant more productive. Another way to store excess energy is to pump water uphill into existing reservoirs and then release it through hydroelectric dams when power is needed. This method was pioneered 100 years ago in Italy and Switzerland and is used today around the world and in many U.S. states, like Michigan. On the Chilean coast, they're even experimenting with using solar energy to pump seawater up a cliff where it could flow down to make power at night. These solutions don't make economic sense unless the electricity is very cheap and the reservoir was already built for another purpose. But when those two things are present, pumping air and water to store energy plays a valuable role in balancing the grid to meet our ever-changing power demands. For Earth Date, I'm Scott Tinker.
1: 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You can hear more Earth Date stories at earthdate.org.
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I'm Jody Franco. Welcome to this week's edition of The Week. I'll be reading from the July 10th, 2026 edition of The Week, and the first story is one of the main stories. The Supreme Court hands Trump the key to immigration wins. What happened? The Supreme Court this week struck down President Trump's attempt to radically curtail birthright citizenship, a policy perceived by Trump for more than a decade, but greenlit among major elements of his hardline immigration agenda. In a 6-3 vote, the court ruled against an executive order signed by Trump on the first day of his second term, which declared that future children born in the United States to undocumented immigrants and most visa holders would not be considered citizens. Conservative Justices John Roberts and Amy Coney Barrett joined the court's three liberals in declaring that the order violates the 14th Amendment, ratified in 1868, which grants citizenship to nearly all children born on U.S. soil. Justice Brett Kavanaugh said the order was constitutional but violated federal law. In a 91-page dissent, Justice Clarence Thomas said the 14th Amendment was intended only to grant equal rights to freed slaves. Justice Samuel Alito called the ruling a mistake that will seriously affect the country's future. Days earlier, the court ruled the administration could strip temporary protected status from more than 350,000 Haitians and 6,100 Syrians, setting the stage for mass deportations. That status let migrants live and work in the United States if their home countries are deemed unsafe due to war or natural disasters. The administration tried to end TPS for both groups last year, drawing lawsuits that argued it had not followed proper procedure and was motivated by racial animus. In a 6-3 vote, the conservative majority said the TPS statute bars courts from reviewing the administration's actions. On the discrimination issue, Alito wrote there was insufficient reason to believe Trump, who has said Haitian migrants are poisoning the blood of the United States, was driven by racism. The ruling sowed panic among Haitians and Syrians in the United States. Many people deported to gang violence-wracked Haiti are going to needlessly die, said Jeff Pipili, an attorney for the Haitian plaintiffs. Republican Governor Mike DeWine urged the Trump administration to reconsider, saying his state would lose valuable workers in manufacturing and especially health care. White House aide Stephen Miller, the architect of Trump's immigration crackdown, dismissed such concerns, saying if he had a loved one in the hospital, he'd want a licensed American nurse, not the illegal alien from Haiti. Here's what the editorial said. The birthright decision was a welcome, necessary defeat for Trump, said the South Florida Sun-Sentinel. But the court could have reached no other logical result. The 14th Amendment is crystal clear. All persons born or naturalized in the United States and subject to the jurisdiction thereof are U.S. citizens. But that win doesn't ease the human tragedy of the TPS decision, which will allow a president driven by seething racial bigotry to uproot people who've worked and raised families in the United States, forcing them back to places that the State Department deems unsafe. We oppose ejecting immigrants who have put down roots and contribute to the country, said the Wall Street Journal. But this was an open and shut case. The TPS law Congress passed in 1990 says there will be no judicial review of the administration's determination of whether a country's citizens qualify for the program, even if there are procedural errors. Justices' job is to interpret the law as written, not to impose their policy preferences. Here's what the columnist said. Haitian communities from Florida to Ohio are bracing for what comes next, said Maria Sacchetti and Lauren Kaori Gurley in the Washington Post. Distraught immigrants began making plans to sell or rent their homes, secure bank accounts, and figure out thorny issues like child custody arrangements. Factory and nursing home owners steeled for the loss of key workers, and longtime residents reeled at the thought of being forced back to conflict-ridden homelands they barely know. It's the sickest and most evil thing somebody could do, said Harlane, a 38-year-old Florida nurse who left Haiti at age 7. It's also rank racism, said Adam Serwer in The Atlantic, and it's astounding Alito would claim otherwise. Administration officials have made no secret of their desire to purge the United States of non-white immigrants.
In her forceful dissent, Justice Elena Kagan cited Trump's own words, that immigrants have bad genes, that Haitians all have AIDS and eat household pets, that America doesn't take in enough people from Norway and Sweden. All this damning evidence was presented to the court, yet the right-wing majority shrugged it off. While he's faced the occasional setback, Trump is winning the immigration war, said Adrian Carrasquillo in The Bulwark. In a second ruling last week, the court ruled that the administration can block asylum applications from outside the U.S., further limiting the ways people fleeing violence and repression can enter the country. And now it is licensed to take away in an instant the legal status of 1.3 million people living under TPS, all of whom followed the rules to get here. The birthright decision was a relief, said Mark Joseph Stern in Slate, but the fact that the ruling was 5-4 and not 9-0 is nothing short of stunning. To judge Trump's order unconstitutional is the only remotely plausible reading of the 14th Amendment and its historical record. Yet four of the justices ruled otherwise. That shocking development should upend all expectations that this court can be trusted to protect the most basic constitutional guarantees. If Trump came within a single vote of rolling back a constitutional amendment, then everything is on the table. That article was, "The Supreme Court Hands Trump Key Immigration Wins." And the next article is that the Supreme Court gives him power over independent agencies. What happened? Overturning a 91-year-old precedent, the Supreme Court this week handed President Trump sweeping authority to control previously independent agencies, all except the Federal Reserve. In Trump v. Slaughter, the six conservative justices ruled that Trump was empowered to fire Rebecca Slaughter, a Federal Trade Commissioner, last year because her views didn't align with the White House's agenda. The decision guts the precedent set by the 1935 Humphrey's Executor decision, which held that Congress could limit the president's ability to remove certain federal agency officials without cause. Writing for the majority, Chief Justice John Roberts argued that because the FTC unquestionably exercises executive power, it must therefore be controlled by the chief executive. In a scathing dissent, Justice Sonia Sotomayor said the ruling gave the president power unknown even to the English crown, against which the founders revolted, elevating him above his once co-equal branches by transforming a duty to take care that the laws be faithfully executed into a license to act in defiance of those very laws. In a separate case, though, the court made the Federal Reserve exempt from the new presidential power. Roberts and Justice Brett Kavanaugh joined the three liberal justices in Trump v. Cook to rule that Trump overreached when he tried to fire Lisa Cook, a federal governor, after accusing her of mortgage fraud. Roberts wrote that the Fed was different from other federal agencies because it was uniquely structured to maintain independence and that the president must present legitimate causes before removing a Fed governor. Trump said he would begin that process immediately so he could proceed with ousting Cook. Justice Amy Coney Barrett, meanwhile, was skeptical of the Fed carve-out. The court's holding is in serious tension with Trump v. Slaughter, she wrote in her dissent. Might history sanction other exceptions, too? Here's what the columnist said. The Roberts Court just took a wrecking ball to the separation of powers with Slaughter, said Alexis Romero in Slate. Now, not just the FTC, but dozens of other federal agencies designed by Congress to be insulated from partisan politics are fully under Trump's thumb. You can bet a newly empowered Trump will begin to make Nixon's Saturday night massacre look like a normal weekday. He's now free to retaliate against any agency leader who cares to investigate him for a violation of the law, refuses to attack his political rivals, or pushes back against attempts to manipulate elections. This is the world the Supreme Court has created. The ruling invites presidential abuse, said Victoria Norris in The Economist. Trump can now pressure leaders at the SEC or the National Labor Relations Board to ignore wrongdoing by his cronies. He can lean on the National Transportation Safety Board or the Nuclear Regulatory Commission to waive safety requirements for his friends' companies. At the Federal Election Commission, he could replace commissioners with loyalists who deny that he lost the 2020 election. He may not even need to fire people. Just the threat may be enough.
Yet it may be premature to declare the death of agency's independence, said Ilya Soman in Reason. That's because Slaughter and Cook, as Barrett noted, appear completely incompatible. Sure, the central bank independence is a long-standing tradition, but the same is true of many other independent agencies. More exceptions could follow. The two rulings are at odds because Slaughter is good law and good policy, said National Review. If the president controls the executive branch and doesn't control the Fed, then what's the Fed? It's not a legislature and it's not a court. The Constitution doesn't mention a fourth branch, but now we have one. It's no surprise that Roberts and Kavanaugh are willing to shield the Fed, but not the other agencies, said Eli Mistel in The Nation. They didn't feel like crashing the global economy and tanking their 401ks. Most federal agencies are there to protect the little guy the justices don't seem to care about. The FTC goes to bat for consumers, the NLRB for employees. The Fed, though, protects the monetary policy that capitalists rely on to make their billions. The conservative justices are unruffled by this obvious double standard, said Zach Beauchamp in Vox. They consistently rule that their own policy preferences are constitutionally mandated, while those they disagree with get extra scrutiny. The result is that the president has an electoral dictatorship in areas where the justices agree with him. Everything else the court sets is policy. That article was, "The Supreme Court Gives Trump Power Over Independent Agents." And from a sidebar section entitled "It Wasn't All Bad," a lucky man won $3.3 million at a Las Vegas slot machine without even setting foot in one of the city's famed casinos. Officials at Harry Reid International Airport, which has clusters of slot machines scattered about its terminals, reported that an unnamed traveler stopped to play a Wheel of Fortune machine before changing planes last weekend and won the seven-figure payout on a $10 bet. The airport posted a photo of the winning spin on social media and congratulated him, saying, "That's one way to spend a layover." Next is the controversy of the week. Democrats, will socialists take over the party? So it isn't just a New York thing, said Eliza Collins in the Wall Street Journal. This week in Colorado, Malat Kiros, a 29-year-old member of the Democratic Socialists of America, the DSA, defeated 15-term incumbent Representative Diana DeGette, 68, in a Democratic primary to represent the Deep Blue Denver area. The win by Kiros, who most recently worked as a barista while studying for a Ph.D., is the latest advance for a socialist groundswell that's forcing a reckoning for Democrats. DSA candidates swept primary races in New York City last week, and insurgent leftists are now eyeing wins in the upcoming Michigan Senate primary, where progressive Abdul El Sayed leads the polls, and the Wisconsin gubernatorial primary. The Democratic establishment fears this Tea Party-like rebellion could cost them the midterms because DSA policies, rent freezes, abolishing ICE, ending U.S. aid to Israel, could repel moderates in November. For now, centrist Democrats are talking tough, said Andrew Howard in Politico. House Minority Leader Hakeem Jeffries has downplayed the significance of a succession of primaries, while 15 moderate House Democrats and candidates signed a letter reaffirming their commitment to growth, competition, and broad prosperity. But in private, they're freaking out that the left's winning streak is potentially just starting. Republicans can't believe their luck, said Jonah Goldberg in the Dispatch. They've long caricatured Democrats as anti-American communists. But in a truly crazy figure like Daria Lisa Avila Chevalier, one of the New York DSA era now headed to Congress, they've been gifted that caricature made into flesh. Avila Chevalier has denounced relationships between minority men and ugly white colonizer women, attended a pro-Hamas rally the day after Palestinian terrorists massacred Israeli civilians on October the 7th, and wants to abolish prisons, preferring to send murderers back to their community. Kiros is similarly extreme. She refuses to describe last year's deadly firebomb attack on pro-Israel protesters in Boulder, Colorado, as anti-Semitic.
To call the DSA a hate group is not hyperbole, said Noah Rothman in National Review. And while its venom is right now focused on Jews or Zionist in members' preferred euphemisms, ultimately what it hates is America. Focusing on the DSA misses what's really going on with Democrats, said Nia Malika Henderson in Bloomberg. Yes, the party's voters are fed up with its graying leaders whom they blame for not blocking Trump's second-term agenda, but that doesn't mean they want socialism. Voters' overriding hunger is for young, authentic anti-candidates willing to fight Trump head-on. In progressive areas like New York City, that translates to wins for the DSA. But in deep red Texas, voters rejected a progressive and chose young moderate James Tallarico as their Senate candidate. The DSA's rise shows Democrats need to embrace a bolder, less cautious approach to politics, not necessarily to move further left. Voters aren't electing socialists because they dislike President Trump, said Harold Meyerson in Prospect. They're electing socialists because working Americans are being ground down by the cost of gas, housing, and health care, and because they're tired of watching the barons of Silicon Valley game politics to expand their fortunes and lower their tax bills. Democrats shouldn't embrace every radical policy of every DSA firebrand, but you'd think a party that's been fretting for a decade about how to win back the votes of working people would recognize the DSA's rise as a sign of what needs to happen for Democrats to return to power and hold on to it. That was this week's controversy. Democrats, will socialists take over the party? And in a sidebar section entitled In Other News, the Supreme Court rejects Trump's appeal of sexual abuse case. E. Jean Carroll this week asked a federal judge to order President Trump to pay a $5.8 million civil judgment to her a day after the Supreme Court declined Trump's request to overturn a jury verdict that he sexually abused and then defamed the writer. Carroll sued Trump in 2022, accusing him of assaulting her in a Manhattan department store in the 1990s and then defaming her by calling the accusation a hoax and a lie. A jury ruled in Carroll's favor and ordered Trump to pay $5 million in damages. Her lawyer said Trump's refusal to pay up means he now also owes $800,000 in interest. A separate jury in 2024 ordered Trump to pay Carroll more than $83 million in damages for defamation. He's yet to pay that sum. After the Supreme Court refused to weigh in on the first case, Trump posted on social media that he had never met Carroll and that he was a victim of weaponization and lawfare. And in the U.S. at a Glance section, Austin, Texas, Bibles in schools. Overriding concerns from parents, religious leaders, and First Amendment watchdogs, the Republican-controlled Texas Board of Education last week approved a sweeping list of books every public school in Texas will be required to teach students, including numerous excerpts from the King James Bible. Alongside classical texts like William Shakespeare's Hamlet and Dante's Inferno, the list requires that students be taught Christian stories at multiple grade levels, including a picture book version of David and Goliath for elementary students, and selections from the book of Matthew for middle schoolers, and from the book of Genesis for high schoolers. The list is a highly unusual effort to mandate what students will read at the state level, rather than by school or individual teacher. It was approved amid a broader push to bring Christianity into public schools in Texas, which last year became the largest state to require that classrooms display the Ten Commandments. The new curriculum will take effect in 2030. And in Traverse City, Michigan, Buttigieg swatted. Pete Buttigieg and his husband were separated from their four-year-old twins for 24 hours after being falsely accused of being a danger to their children, a swatting hoax that authorities say was politically motivated. In a Substack post, the former transportation secretary wrote that Children's Protective Services showed up to the family's house in Michigan after receiving an anonymous call from someone claiming to have spoken to a woman who claimed to have met me at a conference in Alabama, where she said I told her that I had committed unspeakable violent crimes. Buttigieg said that authorities require the children to sit alone for interviews and stay with their grandparents. I've been through political attacks in office, death threats in public life, and rocket attacks in war, but this is the ugliest thing that has happened to me since my career and service began, wrote Buttigieg, adding that he would press charges if the caller could be identified. Westfield, New Jersey is next. Mystery solved.
Representative Tom Keene, Republican of New Jersey, revealed this week that his mysterious four-month absence from Congress was due to him receiving treatment for depression. Speaking on the House floor, the two-term congressman said he was diagnosed with depression and entered inpatient treatment in the spring after health concerns prompted a hospital visit. He didn't elaborate on why he had entered the hospital, where he had been treated, or whether he has long-term treatment needs. He later cast a House vote in early March. His staff has said he was dealing with a personal medical issue, raising speculation about his absence. In addition to missing more than 100 House votes, Keene was also missing from the campaign trail, boosting Democrats' hopes of flipping his seat. Some colleagues, including House Speaker Mike Johnson, were critical about the lack of transparency over such a prolonged period. But as the 48 million Americans being treated for this illness have come to discover, Keene said there's no timeline for healing. And from the world at a glance, Prague. Central European countries shattered temperature records this week as a heat dome moved slowly eastward after killing more than 1,000 people in France and 800 in Spain. The mercury soared to 107.4 degrees Fahrenheit in the Czech Republic, while Germany and Poland set new records over 104. Tram and train tracks buckled in cities across the region, and authorities told people to stay indoors if it was bearable and come to cooling centers if it was not. In France, which experienced the worst of the heat last week, most of the fatalities were among people over 65. European homes, workplaces, and schools were not built for these temperatures, said the World Health Organization Director General. And in Caracas, Venezuela, millions are in need. Rescue teams struggled through neighborhoods of flattened buildings this week, trying to bring aid to survivors of the calamitous back-to-back earthquakes that rocked Venezuela. The official death toll from the magnitude 7.2 and 7.5 quakes stood around 2,000, but with tens of thousands of people missing, the true toll could likely be at least 20,000. Believed to be among the dead were most of the 146 Venezuelans recently deported from the U.S., who were inside a state-run holding facility that collapsed when the earthquakes struck. Satellite images show a huge swath of devastation many miles wide where roads, power lines, and sewage systems have been destroyed. Thousands of Venezuelans were in mourning. Jenny Mascara, 44, lost her husband and daughter when her home collapsed. "I saw a slab of plaster falling from the wall onto them," she told the New Humanitarian. "I don't even have the breath to cry." And in Seoul, South Korea, fury at the coach. South Korean President Lee Jae-myung ordered an official investigation into the poor showing of the country's World Cup team this week as the players returned home in defeat. "I feel not just confusion, but utter bewilderment at this unexpected outcome," Lee said. South Korea had a star-studded team and high expectations going into the tournament, but won only in the first game. Fans are now united in rage against the coach for his decision not to start Captain Sun Heung-min against South Africa. The loss got the team eliminated from the tournament. Hung immediately resigned but is now facing death threats, and the traditional welcome reception for the returning team at the airport was canceled for security reasons. Next, from the best columns in the United States this week, "How Trump is Plundering National Parks" by Michael Shearer in The Atlantic. President Trump is starving our national parks to finance his redecorating projects in Washington, D.C., said Michael Shearer. Taxpayer spending on Trump's pet projects around the Capitol jumped 92% in the past year, while spending on national parks outside of D.C. dropped by 68%, or $854 million. National parks such as Yosemite and Yellowstone had to cut their budgets, halt needed repairs, and operate understaffed. Over 900 Park Service maintenance and safety improvement projects planned for this year were defunded, while 450 parks workers were sent to Washington to work on projects connected to Trump's 250th national anniversary celebration. The Park Service had already suffered a 25% cut in its workforce under Trump. Parks funding and staff are being diverted to such vanity projects such as the shambolic repainting of the reflecting pool and replacing the historic stone paving on the way from the White House residence to the Oval Office so the president could stroll to work on $689,232 worth of polished African granite.
Trump claimed he and his donors would bear the cost of his dreams, but taxpayers are funding his Napoleonic transformation of Washington while other parks are going without. That article by Michael Shearer from The Atlantic, How Trump is Plundering Our National Parks. And next, from Nikki McCain, Ramirez, and Rolling Stone, Vance is revealing Nixon defense. J.D. Vance thought he was minimizing the crimes of Richard Nixon, said Nikki McCain, Ramirez, but instead, he was providing a clear indictment of the far greater corruption of the Trump administration. In public comments at the Nixon Presidential Library in California last week, the vice president downplayed the gravity of Watergate, stating that if the scandal had happened in 2026, it would be like a 12-hour news story. Vance isn't entirely wrong, but not for the reasons that he thinks. Nixon was forced to resign over Watergate because his campaign's 1972 burglary of the Democratic Party headquarters led to a massive cover-up that included money laundering, perjury, and obstruction of justice. Four dozen Nixon aides were convicted of serious crimes. Still, all this does not compare with the current president's truly mind-boggling amount of criminality. President Trump has abused his office to add an estimated $4 billion to his net worth. He's granted pardons to donors and to people who violently attack the U.S. Capitol while prosecuting political enemies on flimsy charges. Watergate would not be a big deal today only because Trump's GOP refuses to hold him accountable and has baked criminality and corruption into its very identity. That article was Nikki McCain Ramirez's article in Rolling Stone entitled Vance is Revealing Nixon Defense. And from the best columns in Europe this week, first, Hungary, by Eva Simon, pride emerges after Orban. For the first time in history, there are rainbow flags on the streets and bridges of the Hungarian capital, said Eva Simon. When Viktor Orban became prime minister in 2010, his illiberal democracy was openly hostile to gay rights. Now that Orban has been replaced by the more progressive Peter Magyar, the government is finally supporting the observance of Pride Month. But queer Hungarians can't rest easy yet. The laws Orban enacted to push LGBTQIA plus people out of public life remains in force today. He criminalized participation in Pride and legalized facial recognition in all public places, even deploying giant trucks mounted with biometric cameras to roam around during the march. It didn't work. Last year, Hungarians were outraged and turned out in such numbers that authorities gave up trying to track them. Yet their surveillance regime is still in place. Though under Magyar, the government is no longer likely to harass gay rights advocates, it still has the ability to track anyone who shows up to a protest, march, or political rally. The authoritarian power chills participation in public protest and is incompatible with a democratic society. If Magyar wants to demonstrate that his is a new era of rights and freedoms, he'll wipe Orban's laws off the books. Next to this week's talking points. First, America at 250, Trump's fair is a flop. It's almost as if the last 250 years never happened, said Stephen Collinson in CNN.com. President Trump last week kicked off the Great American State Fair on the National Mall, billed as a modern-day World's Fair to celebrate the nation's semi-quincentennial, with a speech that implied the nation's greatness at this landmark moment was largely thanks to him. Rather than ruminate on America's journey and founding promise, Trump proclaimed that like those patriots of 1776, he also had saved our country in all things following the total disaster of the Biden administration. The president wasn't supposed to be the event's headliner. He took over as the main act last month after artists including Martina McBride and the Commodores pulled out of an opening concert, having discovered the supposedly nonpartisan event was organized by Trump allies. In the end, more than 1,000 MAGA fans gathered to watch Trump run through his list of boasts and grievances, but he later claimed at least 45,000 people were there. The fair itself was bleaker than I expected, said Kate Corliss in The Washingtonian. Trump insists the event is packed with happy people, but the crowd was sparse when I visited, which is understandable given the lackluster attractions. Some attendees took photos in front of a scaled-down
plywood replica of Trump's planned victory arch. Others waited to ride a 110-foot Ferris wheel that kept breaking down. Then there was the cramped mausoleum-like tents that house exhibitions on all 56 states and territories. In the Nebraska tent, I learned the state invented modern center pivot irrigation and a booth for Trump's Truth Social platform. It didn't have to be like this, said Michelle Cottle in the New York Times. A decade ago, Congress established America 250 to plan bipartisan celebrations for the nation's birthday, but it was shoved aside to make way for Freedom 250, the Trump-led group that organized this farce and rerouted tens of millions of dollars toward a politicized spectacle. Yes, the fair is a fiasco, but I love it, said Rex Hupke in the USA Today. I love watching Fox News broadcasts from the event, its hosts claiming the place is filled with excited patriots, while the scenes behind them show a vast expanse of untrod-upon grass. It's a daily humiliation for a president who craves validation. For the past 17 months, Trump has subjected Americans to the kind of bullying that pushed the Founding Fathers toward revolution. To experience a sense of delight and quiet satisfaction as this vain bully's big party fizzles is as American as both apple pie and real state fairs. That talking point was America at 250, Trump's fair is a flop. Next, Hegseth. Why did he purge a military hero? Christopher Donahue was one of the military's superstars, said Max Boot in the Washington Post. The four-star general led Delta Force, the Army's top special ops unit, commanded the 18th Airborne Corps, and rose to Army commander in Europe and Africa. Revered by soldiers and fellow officers, he fought ISIS in Iraq and Syria and helped Ukraine beat back the Russians. Without a doubt, he's the Army's most experienced warfighter, said retired Army General Christopher Cavoli. But Donahue, 56, was forced last week into early retirement by Defense Secretary Pete Hegseth, making him the latest casualty of the Secretary's insidious purge of senior ranks. Hegseth has removed at least two dozen respected admirals and generals and blocked promotions for dozens more, disproportionately targeting women and black officers. Senior commanders can be relieved for cause, but what's unnerving about these ousters is the lack of any public explanation. Some of Hegseth's animus toward Donahue may stem from the 2021 fall of Kabul, said Aaron McLean in the Free Press. As 82nd Airborne Commander, Donahue was the last U.S. soldier out of Afghanistan, and Hegseth has decreed that heads should roll for our chaotic departure. But blaming Donahue, who arrived to help impose order only after scenes of desperate Afghans swarming military cargo planes shocked the world, is like blaming the fire department for starting the fire. Canning Donahue defies Hegseth's own metrics, said Mike Nelson in the Dispatch. He claims to want to rid the Army of woke distractions and focus on lethality, but is instead removing the battle-hardened commanders who have the vision, skills, and excellence he claims are a priority. Perhaps these warfighters are a threat to his frail ego. Hegseth's critics see this as unsettling agenda at work, said Michael Jordan and Laura Seligman in the Wall Street Journal, squeezing out officers with valor and command experience for less accomplished political loyalists. The campaign has unsettled military officers up and down the ranks who fear retaliation for expressing the wrong political opinion. All Americans should be alarmed, said David French in the New York Times. The Trump administration is pushing the military to the breaking point with its failed war against Iran, political war crimes in the Caribbean, and purge of officers. The institution can hold because its commitment to integrity, while not perfect, runs deep, but it can't hold forever. That talking point was Hegseth. Why did he purge a military hero? Next is the World Cup. America wows foreign guest. Sometimes it takes outsiders seeing us with fresh eyes to remind us of who we are and what we have, said Jim Garrity in the Washington Post. As tourists from across the globe poured into the United States to attend the World Cup, everyday Americans greeted visitors with big-hearted hospitality on an epic scale. President Trump's aggressive xenophobia was forgotten as social media videos captured wide-eyed foreigners marveling at things most Americans take for granted. Well-stocked,
24-hour convenience stores, such as Buc-ee's, complimentary chips and salsa at Mexican restaurants, ranch dressing, and ubiquitous air conditioning. The visitors have reminded us how relatively affluent Americans are, said Owen Tucker Smith and Chelsea Delaney in the Wall Street Journal. The average American home is 700 square feet larger than its European counterpart. American portion sizes are 42% larger than those in France, and Walmart and Costco stores are so mammoth and crammed with consumer goods that visitors were agog. Everything is three times the size, said Dutch visitor Mats van der Plaats. Trump's policies and rhetoric cannot overwrite the welcoming spirit that is America at its best, said Constance Grady and Vox. Citizens of Lawrence, Kansas have embraced the Algerian soccer team their team is hosting, with locals waving Algerian flags and the university marching band playing the country's national anthem. The proprietor of an American Legion post in Missouri converted his bar into a haven for Dutch soccer fans, and so many Bostonians joined kilt-wearing Scots in their high-spirited revels that the city was rumored to be running low on beer. It's clear that most Americans still want to be good hosts and good neighbors to the rest of the world, and Trump can't get rid of those people or those shared values with the stroke of a pen. The World Cup has given America a welcome rebound, said Scott Linsacone in the Dispatch. But it's also an outlier in a recent policy-driven decline in international tourism, which has likely reduced U.S. economic growth by billions of dollars. The friendliness enjoyed by our million-plus visitors is a much-needed reminder that the words of one guy in the Oval Office don't represent a 350-million-person country. But it remains an open question whether the foreign tourism boost and good vibes can continue after the World Cup ends. That talking point was World Cup, America Wows Foreign Guest. And the last talking point this week is guns, the High Court's war on restrictions. The Supreme Court's latest gun ruling is so embarrassing that it's impossible to take seriously, said Ian Millhauser in Vox. The justices last week voted 6-3 along ideological lines in Wolford v. Lopez to block a Hawaiian law requiring gun owners to get permission to carry concealed weapons on private property open to the public, such as restaurants and stores. California, Maryland, New Jersey, and New York have similar laws. Justice Samuel Alito wrote that the statute hobbles what the Second Amendment protects, namely the rights to walk around carrying

Chief Justices were very right, said Ilya Soman in Reason. It's still possible for stores and restaurants to explicitly bar people from carrying guns on their property, but there's no constitutional right for a legal presumption of exclusion. Yes, Hawaii cited four historical laws, said Charles Cook in National Review, but its argument collapses once one digs into the details. One law was an irrelevant statute barring armed poachers from hunting on private property, while another came from Louisiana's black codes, restricting gun possession by newly freed black people after the Civil War. That racist law can't be used to justify further violations of American Second Amendment rights. But in the 18th and early 19th centuries, Second Amendment gun rights were limited to white males, said Mark Joseph Stern in Slate. The court ignores that fundamental early restriction, which makes it Bruin's standard, a freewheeling policy project utterly unmoored from history. That vague precedent serves only to enable the conservative majority to cherry-pick history to achieve its desired outcome. The newly unrestricted freedom to carry guns everywhere, including in cities and states that have passed sane restrictions through democratic processes. The conservative justices are imposing their own ideological hostility to firearm regulations on a citizenry that never consent. That last talking point was guns, the high court's war on restrictions. And in this week's poll watch, 44% of adults are extremely or very proud of America's history, down from 58% during President Trump's first term in 2017. 47% are not proud of how the country treats different groups in society. Only 28% are extremely or very proud of how U.S. democracy works. Next is the health and science section. First, is the San Andreas Fault about to blow? Tectonic stress has built up in faults all around Los Angeles, leaving conditions ripe for an earthquake that could devastate much of Southern California, says the Washington Post. Researchers looked at 1,000 years of paleoseismic data, which pieces together past tectonic activity, and found that the stress along several sections of the San Andreas Fault and San Jacinto Fault is the highest it's ever been over that period. The tectonic plates are virtually spring-loaded to trigger a series of ruptures that could cascade hundreds of square miles from just north of Los Angeles through San Bernardino, Riverside, and the Coachella Valley. In the last devastating quake in the region, the 1857 Fort Tejon quake, the rupture stopped at the Cajon Pass. That area, a junction between the two faults, acted as a safety gate. But because the stresses have been building up in both areas, a deep seismic event in one fault this time could easily touch off the other. The system is in a critically loaded state, says geologist Lillian Burkhand of the University of Hawaii at Manoa, lead author of the study. A joint rupture of both systems is likely and may be more than at any point in the past millennium. While it's impossible to know when the break might occur, the U.S. Geological Survey estimates a 75% chance that a magnitude 7 quake will strike the area within 30 years. The risk, Burkhold said, is real. Next, get the COVID vax for your heart. The COVID vaccine is strongly protective of the heart, especially in the elderly, a new study suggests. The research followed about 1 million veterans who'd received the flu vaccine at Veterans Affairs clinics in 2024 and 2025. Around one-third of them had also gotten their seasonal COVID shot, and that group had a 38% lower risk of cardiovascular problems, including heart attack, stroke, and death. The benefits held across all the vaccines, Moderna, Pfizer, and Novavax, were more pronounced for recipients over age 75 and those with a serious chronic condition such as kidney or lung disease. Strikingly, the COVID vaccine group showed a 24% reduction in all-cause cardiac events, even among those who never tested positive for COVID. Epidemiologist Ziad Al-Ali, a study co-author, tells Stat News that many who didn't test positive may have had it anyway. There's still actually a tidal wave of SARS-CoV-2 that continues to circulate in the population, he said. Much of it is unrecognizable, leading to heart attacks. That's why the benefits of continued COVID boosters far outweigh the risk, says cardiologist Robert Califf, a former FDA commissioner. My general view for me and people I care about is to get the update.
Millennials' Rapid Aging.

People born in the 1990s are getting cancer earlier than their forebears, and a new study suggests that could be because their bodies are aging faster. Researchers at the Washington University in St. Louis analyzed blood samples and health data from 154,000 people in the UK and 10,000 in the US, focusing on one cohort born in the 1990s and another born three decades earlier. They determine biological age based on nine blood biomarkers, reports the Times of the UK, and then they compared that result on the subject's actual chronological age. On a molecular level, the younger group appeared to be aging faster than the older, and the larger the gap between biological and chronological age, the higher the risk of cancer, including lung, colon, and uterine, all of which are rising in prevalence among younger people. The next step is further research to understand exactly what these measurements are telling us, says geneticist Gyota Nangalia, who wasn't involved in the study. Are they capturing processes that directly drive cancer development, or are both these biological changes and cancers being driven by other shared underlying factors? And finally, the earliest outbreak of plague. Plague is generally thought of as a disease of medieval cities, spreading where people lived in crowded conditions among lots of rats. But now scientists have found an outbreak far earlier, among late Stone Age hunter-gatherers in Siberia. When they analyzed human bones in a gravesite dating from 5500 BC, they discovered DNA of a strain of pneumonic plague, Yersinia pestis, embedded in the jaws of 18 of the 46 skeletons. That's a higher proportion than was seen in European plague pits during the time of the Black Death. Children made up the bulk of the plague victims at the site, and researchers believe they contracted the disease from eating infected mammoths. The discovery upends the theory that plague began as a mild illness and only evolved to become a deadly after humans started living packed together in cities. It changes our understanding of the earliest plague outbreaks, said population geneticist Martin Sikora of the University of Copenhagen. Even before the bacterium evolved efficient flea-bone transmission, these ancient strains appear to have carried a potent combination of virulence factors that could make infection highly lethal. That was the Health and Science section this week. Next, the exhibit of the week, which is a review of art and music. Musical Bodies at the Metropolitan Museum of Art in New York City through September 27th. Before there's an orchestra, there's the body, said Avalon Ashley Bellows in Amity. That idea reverberates across the entirety of the Met's inspiring new exhibition, exploring the myriad ways that humans have expressed themselves through music over the past 4,000 years. Musical Bodies, the exhibit, reminds us that we're born with onboard instruments, voices that sing, hands that clap, and feet that stomp, and that many of the instruments we develop to expand our repertoire, whether blown, struck, or plucked, are extensions of ourselves. Among the many wonderfully unexpected objects on display are ancient Egyptian rattles, a piano-themed suit worn by Liberace, and paintings by Titian and Edgar Degas. Video installations add the sights and sounds of beatboxers, a virtuoso whistler, and more. From start to finish, the show treats music as something larger than sound, as a deeply human activity connected to identity, worship, celebration, and play. Musical instruments here come as receptacles for our yearning, said Veronica Esposito in The Guardian. In their design, decoration, and the sounds they make possible, they're expressions of our desire to let our imaginations unfurl. Further, and as the objects in one section of the show make clear, instruments have long been a part of our courtship, even stand-ins for sex acts. You can see that in a wood-blocked print by 19th-century Japanese artist Utagawa Kunisada that features a woman suggestively holding a large Japanese flute up to her mouth with a gleeful expression on her face. Elsewhere, a 1662 Dutch painting called The Musicians shows a woman tuning a lute as her dress slips from her shoulder, alluding to the idea of musical tuning as foreplay. Eventually, you'll see Prince's famous purple glyph guitar, which the pop star commissioned to celebrate a new identity he'd adopted, as well as his embrace of gender fluidity.
Our idea that recurs throughout the show is that while music has changed over time, people haven't, said Joshua Barone in the New York Times. Across the century, instruments have been made both to mimic the shape of our bodies and to fit them, as with a 19th century hunting horn here that's compact like an intestine and meltingly curved to allow for easy carrying on horseback. Nam June Paik's TV cello from 1971 is a stack of three video monitors adorned with a cello neck and strings, and it blurs not only body and instrument, but also their relationship to other art forms. In this show, the monitors show images that include video of it being played by Charlotte Moorman, Palak's frequent collaborator. Visitors get a chance to participate themselves while passing through one hallway. A digitally projected soundboard fills the floor and responds to touch with harmonious sound. Whenever guests walk, dash, or skip across it, they're making music too. That was a review of the exhibit of the week at the Metropolitan Museum of Art, Musical Bodies. And from the business section, the group struggling to find jobs. Highly educated black women are getting left behind in today's job market, said Robert Samuels and Lydia Sidhorn in the Washington Post. Since the 1970s, economists have noted that typically the unemployment rate for black Americans is twice as high as it is for white Americans. That chasm began to narrow after the pandemic, with the ratio falling to 1.6 to 1 under former President Joe Biden. But within a year of President Trump's second term, the two-to-one gap returned. Black women have been hit especially hard, and some fear that Trump has made companies scared to hire them, with policies actively encouraging white men to file complaints about workplace discrimination. Nearly one-fifth of the federal workforce was black before Trump's dramatic cuts to government jobs. Calling the IRS? Forget it. Trying to speak to a human at the IRS is a joke, said Daniel DeVizi in USA Today. A recent report from the agency's National Taxpayer Advocate claimed the average caller to the IRS spends 14 minutes on hold. But this is deeply misleading. Only about 21% of the calls even reached a customer service representative. What of the rest? I think I know. I had to call the IRS about documents regarding my late mother's tax return. First, an automated attendant told me no one can take my call. I called back 14 times between May and June and waited 8 hours on hold. Sometimes an auto agent offered to have an agent call me back when one became available. No one did. My best advice, call early in the day, later in the week, or let your accountant handle it. And next is the obituary of Clive Davis, the music mogul who had a golden ear. Clive Davis didn't fit in at the Monterey International Pop Festival, the kickoff to the 1967 Summer of Love. In his khakis and tennis sweater, he was an obvious square among the hippies smoking and swaying as artists like Jimi Hendrix and the Grateful Dead took the stage. Yet the newly minted president of Columbia Records recognized that music was about to change forever when he watched a wild new singer deliver her explosive soulful rendition of Ball and Chain. Though his label specialized in jazz, classical, and Broadway, the enraptured Davis rushed to sign Janis Joplin, politely declining her suggestion that they cement the deal with a roll in the hay. The man who would become famous for finding rock and roll and pop's greatest talents had made his first major discovery. I realized this was going to be the future, said Davis. I could feel it in my bones. Davis never intended to lead a life in music, said CNN.com. The son of an electrician, Clive J. Davis was raised in Brooklyn's Crown Heights, studied political science at New York University, and received a full scholarship to Harvard Law. Hired by Columbia Records as a lawyer in 1960, a series of reorganizations saw him appointed to the label's top job. Davis soon demonstrated an almost supernatural gift for talent spotting, said the Guardian of the UK. In the years after Monterey, he brought the label a dazzling array of hitmakers, including Bruce Springsteen, Billy Joel, and Neil Diamond. His career was briefly derailed by the Drugola scandal in the early 1970s when federal investigators accused record execs of bribing DJs with drugs to get airplay. While Davis was never charged, the financial investigation turned up a failure to pay taxes on $8,800 of vacation expenses, and Columbia fired him.
But Davis landed on his feet, said the New York Times, taking over the failing Bell record label and rechristening it Arista. He quickly scored a number one hit with Barry Manilow's Mandy. Soon he'd built a roster that included Patti Smith and the Kinks and oversaw career revivals for soul legends Aretha Franklin and Dionne Warwick. In 1983, he signed 19-year-old Whitney Houston, turning her eponymous debut into one of the most successful albums in music history. In later years, Davis worked with talents such as Alicia Keys and Kelly Clarkson and remained active in the music industry until his death, throwing a legendary annual Grammys party. "It remains exciting," he said in 2013. "I'm still looking for the next thing, the next artist." That was the obituary of music mogul Clive Davis. And now the director who made our favorite sitcoms, James Burrows. James Burrows' name was easy to miss, but his work was inescapable. The prolific director helmed many of America's most beloved sitcoms and co-created Cheers, directing most of its episodes, as well as every episode of Will and Grace. As a frequent Friends and Frasier director, he dominated NBC's must-see TV lineup in the 1990s. His resume spanned from The Bob Newhart Show and Laverne and Shirley in the 1970s to Taxi in the 1980s to 2000's hits like The Big Bang Theory and Two and a Half Men. Over that career, the Spielberg of sitcoms got an astounding 48 Emmy nominations and won 11, 5 for directing and 6 for producing. "My mind is never a blank," he said. "If something isn't funny, I'll try 9 ways to make it funny. I won't just quit on it." Burroughs was the son of Broadway composer Abe Burroughs, and he grew up in the New York theater scene. He sang in the Metropolitan Opera Children's Choir until his voice changed, and then he went to High School of Music and Art. While attending Yale University's graduate acting program, Burroughs took a required directing course and got hooked, said the Washington Post. His family connections helped. He started out as a dialogue coach for a short-lived ABC show his father directed, and later, while working on the Broadway show Holly Golightly, also directed by his dad, he met Mary Tyler Moore. When he saw her, Mary Tyler Moore show on TV in 1974, he reached out asking for work, and she invited him to direct. That break led him to more TV jobs, where he met Glenn and Les Charles, his future Cheers co-creators. While Burroughs wasn't credited as a primary writer, he contributed the best gags and was the creative force behind Cheers, said the Times of the UK, shaping its wry humor. He had an instinctive feel for what makes an audience laugh. Beloved by actors, Burroughs could coax hilarious line deliveries out of even unseasoned performers, such as the Friends cast, who saw him as a father figure. He extended that same mentoring to a generation of helmers now running their own shows, said Variety. But it's his shows that have lasted. He directed more than 75 pilots that got picked up for series. "Almost any night you can turn on your television or go online and find a show that I directed," he said in 2022. "I'm very proud of that." That was the obituary of James Burrows, the director who made our favorite sitcoms.

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Welcome to this reading of the Business Record, Central Iowa's Business Weekly. I'm Pat Steele. All material heard on IRIS is intended for the use of listeners with print disabilities. Now here's our first story from the July 17th edition of the Business Record. The United Way of Central Iowa Board of Directors has added 8 new members who began their 2-year terms on July 1st. Board Chair Monica Friedman will continue serving in the leadership role and looks forward to adding the new board and cabinet members, according to a news release. The Board of Directors serves as volunteer leaders, providing governance and counsel on decisions impacting United Way's work. And the new board members are Philip Bloomberg, the CEO of the Iowa Donor Network, Aaron Boschek, Chief Financial Officer at American Equity, Brian Brown, Campus Lead Pastor at Hope Elam Church, Kimberly Graham, Polk County Attorney, Brian Orico, President and CEO of the Prairie Meadows Racetrack and Casino, Lindsay Riley, Vice President of Enterprise Planning and Insights at F&G, Kara Wilson, a partner at PwC, and Andrea Woodward, the Executive Director at the Iowa State Association of Counties. Made in Iowa, Beth Townsend, the workforce shift that Iowa cannot ignore. Iowa's workforce has changed dramatically in just a few years, and few people have had a closer view of that transformation than Beth Townsend, the executive director of the Iowa Workforce Development Agency. In our episode on the Business Record podcast, she talks about Iowa's competitive workforce landscape, the lasting impact of COVID on how, where, and why people work, and the speed with which Iowa has had to respond to challenges no one could have predicted. Beth Townsend also explores the evolution from Industry 4.0 grants to the new AMPD grant designed to help Iowa employers invest in advanced manufacturing technology careers and prepare workers for the jobs of the future. Employers interested in learning more about eligibility and applying can visit the official AMPD grant information application page. This podcast also looks ahead as Beth shares how Iowa workforce development prepares for a transition to a new administration and what kind of leadership change means for maintaining momentum in a fast-moving workforce environment. From automation and upskilling to demographic pressures and global competition, this is a conversation about far more than one grant program. It is about how Iowa takes the lessons of COVID, the groundwork laid through Industry 4.0, and the opportunities created through AMPD to build a workforce strategy capable of competing in the future. And you're able to listen to this podcast on the Business Record website. Our next article is written by Kathy Bolton, and it's entitled Notable Transactions, Ohio REIT Acquires the Granger Care Rehab Facilities. This is a regular feature of the Business Record, outlining real estate changes in Polk and Dallas County. An Ohio-based real estate investment trust has acquired Nursing and Rehabilitation Center in Granger, Welltower Incorporated, doing business as 2001 Kennedy Street Propco LLC, paid Rico Granger LA LLC $2.6 million for property on Kennedy Boulevard in Granger. The 4-acre parcel includes a 20,754-square-foot nursing home that was built in 1978. The property is valued at $2.1 million. Welltower, which is headquartered in Toledo, Ohio, is an S&P 500 company that bills itself as the world's largest real estate investment trust. Welltower primarily operates in what is known as the silver economy, partnering with premier operators to manage independent living, assisted living, memory care, and continuing care retirement communities. It operates over 2,500 facilities and is a $40 billion enterprise. That transaction was recorded on July 7. In other transactions, Jennifer and Jacob Cross paid Rebecca and Christopher Giolotti nearly $1.4 million for property at 35715 Riverwoods Drive in Boonville. The 2.13-acre parcel includes a two-story, 3,900-square-foot house built in 2021, and that transaction was recorded on July 6th.
Jesse and Sarah Baker paid Jocelyn Walker $1.1 million for property at 35087 Burgundy Circle in Waukee. The 1.2-acre parcel includes a 2,200-square-foot home built in 1994, and that transaction was recorded on July 7th. So that concludes real estate dealings in Dallas County. Now in Polk County, AJOJ LLC, located in Omaha, paid Voss LLC $1.7 million for property on Northeast 17th Street in Des Moines. And that's according to Polk County Real Estate Records. The 1.25-acre parcel includes a 16,900-square-foot warehouse built in 1967. The property is valued at $1.1 million, and the transaction was recorded on July 6th. Russell Nury and Christina Peach Nury paid Curtis Miller and Sarah Boyce Miller just over $1 million for property on West Aspen Ridge Circle in Polk City. The property includes a 2,296-square-foot house built in 2022. That transaction was recorded on July 6th. And Sarah and Robert Ripma paid Thomas and Lorraine May $1.2 million for property on 28th Street in Des Moines. The property includes a two-story, 4,719-square-foot house built in 1901. That transaction was recorded on July 7th. And another regular feature is the business record. It's entitled Up and On the Move, and it highlights individuals who either moved up in their companies or changed jobs. Our first one is Kelsey Ray. She has been hired as Vice President Commercial Banker at West Bank. At Graham Construction, Matt Foster has been promoted there to Superintendent 2. At Many Hands, Greg Ebeling has been hired as the Chief Operating Officer. At Twin Cedars Bank, Shane Corder has been hired as an AVP Business and Agricultural Lender. At Frederickson, Bridget Pennick has been elected a Fellow of the College of Labor and Employment Lawyers, Class of 2026. So that's our look today at On the Move in Polk and Dallas Counties. The City of Clive will host a ribbon-cutting ceremony at 4:15 today to celebrate the opening of Greenbelt Landing. That's a newly enhanced 14.89-acre green space on the east side of Northwest 114th Street, just outside the Clive Aquatic Center. The project includes new recreational amenities, water quality improvements, and wildlife habitat enhancements. New features include the Mid-American Energy Stage, Polk County Festival Grounds, the Polk County Wetland Walk, Ashley Auckland Star Playground, and the redesigned Creekside Pavilion Events Building. The ribbon-cutting ceremony will also mark the kickoff of the 50th anniversary of the Clive Festival. Our next story is written by Michael Crum, and it's entitled Report Identifies Benefits Risk of Lifestyle Districts. Mixed-use districts that attract office, retail, and residential development are drawing higher rents and higher occupancy rates in other areas in the community. And that's according to a recent report released by JLL. The brokerage firm's Lifestyle District 2026 report tracked down data from 60 markets across the country and found that there is nearly 1 billion square feet of lifestyle real estate in the United States. A lifestyle district is defined in the report as a vibrant mixed-use region where the built environment aligns with users' operational lifestyles. Justin Loser, Senior Managing Director of JLL's Des Moines office, said that lifestyle districts are nothing new to the Des Moines market, pointing to the West Glen neighborhood in West Des Moines as an early example. The district at Prairie Trail in Ankeny is another example, he said, with others under development around the metro, such as the Hope District in Grimes, the Grain District in Bondurant, and the Waukee Town Center. Losner said that it's where businesses want to locate, and how does that relationship interact with residential, retail, and other support services, with medical being a big one that we've seen infused into these epicenters where people want to gravitate. In downtown Des Moines, the Western Gateway neighborhood is another example of where many of those components come together, Losner said.
The report breaks down lifestyle districts into seven categories: urban edge districts, historic main street districts, retail town centers, mega development, urban expansion districts, reimagined warehouse districts, master plan downtown districts, and innovation districts. Under the master plan downtown category, the report includes Des Moines Market District and Bridge District developments as examples. A benefit of a lifestyle district to both tenants and landlords is a diverse mix of uses, the report said. The report said that breaks the mold of monolithic development in commercially dominated urban central business districts or in isolated suburban business parks, employees' experiences, a utilitarian atmosphere that gives a sense that the only reason for being there is to work. In lifestyle districts, an abundance of dining, shopping, entertainment, as well as residential density within the district create a more engaging and serendipitous atmosphere. Another benefit is the higher rent and occupancy that is experienced across all property types in a lifestyle district, according to the report. For example, office space sees a 38% premium in rent, while retail saw a 46% premium, and multi-residential housing saw a 48% premium in rent. Local data from JLL also shows how some of the area lifestyle districts are growing. According to JLL, the East Village currently has 1,378 multifamily units compared to 866 in the first quarter of 2020 and 196 in the first quarter of 2000. The Bridge District has 403 multifamily units and about 80 condos. There were no multifamily units in the Bridge District in 2018. The Market District, which is under development, has 4 multifamily units, data from JLL show. Nationally, occupancy premiums for office were 3.8%, 1% for multifamily, 0.6% for retail, and 3.3% for hotels and lifestyle districts. The report does offer some caution about lifestyle district development. The report said, lifestyle districts that are master planned can often be the pinnacle of scale and complexity in the context of commercial real estate development. The largest master planned lifestyle districts comprise over 20 million square feet across dozens of individual buildings in some cases, and in many cases can take more than a decade to reach maturation. For that reason, one of the biggest pitfalls in the development of lifestyle districts can be delays in planning or approvals that result in new and unfavorable market conditions. The report went on to say lifestyle districts are supported by various complementary property types, which can enhance demand for other properties in the district. The report went on to say that delays or downsizing in one component can often have downstream impacts in other assets. Scaled-down retail districts can impact the appeal for office and residential tenants. The elimination of a planned entertainment venue can reduce placemaking gravity and harm the performance of retail properties, and those types of shifts can significantly undermine the ability to develop a fully realized lifestyle district. While sizes of lifestyle districts vary, it generally must reach a density of at least 2 million to 3 million square feet across 4 or more property types to be successful, according to the report. Losner said that some lifestyle district development is very organic, while others have to be more intentional. He said that the redevelopment of Valley West Mall is going to be an example of something that's intentional. There is an opportunity to look at what worked and what didn't work at West Glen, what works and really shines in Ankeny, and observe really organic natural districts like the East Village and the Western Gateway and pull all that together. You'll see that refinement will happen with the stuff that is intentional. Losner said he believes a big takeaway from the report is that people want to be where people are. That's the bottom line, he said. I think the result of everything that happened around the pandemic in 2020, and we're still discovering what all of that means, but I think what people are realizing is that isolation is not healthy, whether it's the place of business or sitting around home.
Being around community, being around activity, and being around momentum is critically important in every facet of our lives. Losner describes the desire to be around people as a rubber band effect following the isolation of the pandemic. He said it's not a new concept. You think about major cities like Chicago, New York, people wanted to be in the epicenter of activity, and we're seeing that holds true today. Yes, with more flexibility, but it's a lot more different than someone might have said at the end of 2020 when I could be anywhere and I don't have to be around people. Iowa businesses added 600 jobs in June. That's the fourth consecutive month of job increases, new data from Iowa Workforce Development shows. Overall, the state's non-farm employment grew to 1,584,100 in June. That's up slightly from May, when it was at 1,583,500. Since June 2025, Iowa's total non-farm employment has shrunk by 9,500 workers. Private industry fueled June's employment growth by adding 1,100 jobs. The increase was offset by the loss of 500 government jobs. Sectors that saw job growth in June include the trades, and they were up 1,500 jobs. Retail also had an increase of over 1,000 jobs, and wholesale trade increased by 500 jobs. Wholesale trade was boosted by hiring and durable goods sales. Retail trade was fueled by hiring in food and beverage stores. Sectors that lost jobs include manufacturing. Durable goods factories shed 700 jobs, and non-durable goods producers lost 300 jobs. In the past 12 months, the manufacturing sector as a whole has lost 4,300 jobs. Iowa's unemployment rate in June was 3.2%, and that's the same as it was in May. The June U.S. unemployment rate was 4.2%. Iowa's June labor participation rate was 67.3%, and that's down from May's rate of 67.4%. Jay Rivas has been named president of Holmes & Murphy and HAM Group Holdings. He will continue serving as president of Brokerage Services, the company's core property casualty employee benefits line of business. In his expanded role, Rivas will assume increased leadership responsibilities across the full enterprise with a focus on strengthening collaboration and alignment throughout the organization. Den Bishop, who served as president before Rivas' appointment, has moved to another position within Holmes Murphy, a spokesperson told the Business Record. Dan Keel, Holmes Murphy chairman and CEO, said in a prepared statement, "Jay's appointment as president is a significant milestone for Holmes Murphy and a reflection of the exceptional leadership he has demonstrated throughout his career with our organization. This is not about replacing leadership, it's about strengthening it. I will continue serving as chairman and CEO. And Jay's new role is designed to support our enterprise, enhance our leadership structure, and help position Holmes Murphy for the future." Rivas joined Innovative Captive Strategies, a Holmes Murphy subsidiary, as an intern in 2002 and advanced to a variety of leadership positions during his tenure. In 2017, Rivas transitioned to Holmes Murphy Brokerage Services, where he led the company's Des Moines area property casualty sales team and the property casualty line of businesses before being promoted to president. Rivas was named to the board of managers in 2020 and joined the Holmes Murphy Executive Committee in 2021. Rivas said in a prepared statement, "Having started my career here as an intern more than two decades ago, I have experienced firsthand the opportunities this organization creates for people to grow and lead. Holmes Murphy's culture, entrepreneurial spirit, and commitment to developing talent have shaped my career, and I am grateful for the trust that has been placed in me." West Des Moines-based Merchants Bonding Company has joined Surety Bind, as the industry-owned technology company's initial associate member. It's a move that the company said signals its commitment to help shape a more modern, connected Surety market.
As an associate member, Merchants Bonding will serve in an advisory capacity, helping guide product direction, broker-to-carrier connectivity. Surety Bind is a technology company founded by four surety carriers to modernize and digitize longstanding inefficiencies in the surety market. When I first heard what Surety Bind was setting out to do, it was clear that this was the kind of work the industry has needed for a long time and the kind of work no single company should try to do alone. And that's a statement from Larry Taylor, the chairman of the board and president of Merchants Bonding. He went on to say, I wanted merchants involved early to land what we've learned and help make sure this is built well, built fairly, and built to last. When the industry wins, we win. Chris DeGraff, the Vice President of Operations at Walmart Blue Cross and Blue Shield, has been named Chair of the American Heart Association's 2026-27 Des Moines Go Red for Women Initiative. The Go Red for Women movement aims to empower women to take charge of their heart health while addressing gaps in research, education, and care related to cardiovascular disease. According to the American Heart Association, cardiovascular disease is the leading cause of death among women, yet fewer than half of women are aware of its risk. The 2026 Des Moines Go Red for Women Luncheon will take place October 16th at the Ron Pearson Center in West Des Moines. The next story is regarding the Business Records Women of Influence Awards. This award celebrates the work of Central Iowa women who have attained success while helping others along the way. While working in various sectors and with varied life experiences, they've devoted their time to service and leadership. They've spent countless hours volunteering, working on major issues, and paving the way for other women to follow. The Women of Influence honorees have improved their organizations and communities they serve. They lead important community initiatives. They advocate for others, and they challenge the status quo. They mentor those with bold aspirations. While none of them have achieved these milestones simply to be influential, they have undoubtedly made an impact in small and large ways. You may know some or many of these honorees, but they are likely things you don't know about them, challenges they face, their mindsets, or how they focus their energy. The Business Record hopes that their stories gives readers a better picture, and more importantly, we hope they encourage you to pursue your own passion and make the world better as they have. So the 2026 Women of Influence are Erica Exadias, Duana Bradley, Deanne Cook, Susan Fitzsimmons, Shelley Herr, Mary Lee Madison, April Schmaltz. The Woman Business Owner of the Year is Courtney Perry, and the Emerging Woman of Influence Award winner is Ashley Verreger. And we'll take a look at some of the personal stories of these women of influence. And we'll start with Erica Exadas. She has an education, a bachelor's in Spanish from Simpson College, and a master of public administration from Drake University. Her hometown is Mason City. Her family has husband Christopher and daughter Mary and his son Nicholas. Her hobbies are travel, reading, biking, time with friends and family. Business Record asked her, how have you helped improve organizations you've been a part of? And she replied, I enjoy helping organizations recognize their full potential. In Iowa, we can sometimes be so Iowa nice that we hesitate to fully share the tremendous impact happening around us. I've worked to help organizations tell their stories more confidently, operate more efficiently, and ultimately expand their impact on the people and communities that they serve, both today and in the future generations. She says that what motivates her is meaningful connections with people and improving healthcare for the community. She said that she's learned many life lessons from her maternal grandparents, Mary and Lyle, and they've had the most profound impact on her life. She said that they led by example and were the kindest people you could ever know. As one of their six grandchildren, Erica always felt deeply supported and celebrated by them. They taught her the importance of resilience, humility, kindness, and showing up for people through both successes and challenges. Their influence still guides her every day.
When asked a barrier challenge that she's faced and how did you overcome it, Erica said, being diagnosed with breast cancer just weeks into my current role was the hardest challenge I have faced. Treatment is difficult in every sense, physically, mentally, and emotionally. And many young survivors continue balancing treatment with work, family, and daily life. She said she overcame it through the incredible support of her colleagues, friends, and family, along with a great deal of faith, positivity, and perspective. That experience changed her in so many ways and deepened her empathy for patients and families navigating difficult circumstances. Advice that she would give to others is to just get started, volunteer, attend events that interest you, and look for opportunities to make an impact. Find people and causes that matter most to you. Even small efforts can create meaningful change when people work together. She truly believes that a rising tide lifts all boats, and she wants to see other people succeed, especially women, stepping into leadership roles. There is room for all of us at the table, and supporting one another creates stronger teams, healthier organizations, and better communities. A favorite book or podcast, she says that hers is Legacy Lovers. It's a podcast with Christy Knaus. Christy's an amazing leader, interviewing other amazing leaders who have helped shape our community. When asked how she decided to focus her energy, she said, if I had fully figured that out, I'd really be a woman of influence. A good friend often says, figure it out. And my grandma Mary always said to keep on keeping on. I remind myself that no one does everything perfectly. Control what you can control, lead with authenticity and kindness, and move forward with grace. That mindset usually helps me determine where my energy is needed most. Asked about one of her guilty pleasures, she says, having dinner by myself at Christopher's was something many people maybe don't know about you. She said, with a married Greek last name, most people are surprised to learn my heritage is actually Norwegian. She says that she cares deeply about building environments where people support and champion one another. There is strength and collaboration, and I believe we all rise higher when we intentionally lift each other up. Her notable accomplishments, she said, I led fundraising efforts to bring scalp cooking technology to John Stoddard Cancer Center, making it the first cancer center in Central Iowa to offer the treatment option. See, that's bring scalp cooling technology. I'm sorry, scalp cooling technology. This deeply personal initiative is expanding supportive care options for patients undergoing chemotherapy. Her second notable accomplishment is raising two kind and caring children, so far anyway, she said, and that's my proudest accomplishment by far. And finally, she worked to expand endowment support across multiple healthcare organizations, helping build long-term financial sustainability and ensuring future generations have access to strong community health resources. So that's a personal look at one of the women of influence, Erica Excelsio of Des Moines. Elsewhere, in the July 17th edition of the Business Record, Des Moines School has appointed a new philanthropic foundation director, and that person is Melanie Campbell. She's been appointed to serve as the director of philanthropic engagement for Des Moines Public Schools and executive director of the Des Moines Public Schools Foundation in a joint leadership role. Melanie will split her time between the school district and foundation to focus on expanding philanthropic investment and creating new opportunities for students, according to a news release. Campbell has spent her career helping organizations connect people with causes, she said. In the news release, Melanie said that public education shapes the future of every community. Des Moines Public Schools is creating extraordinary opportunities for students. I look forward to building partnerships that help those opportunities continue to grow. She will lead fundraising strategy, donor cultivation, corporate partnerships, grants, planned giving, community engagement, and foundation operations while serving as a visible ambassador for both organizations. Interim Superintendent Matt Smith said in a statement, as public education continues to evolve, partnerships with businesses, foundations, and individual donors become increasingly important. Melanie understands how to build relationships, connect people with purpose, and create lasting investment in student success. The Des Moines Public School Foundation supports the school district through donor investment and community partnerships. It also helps create experiences and opportunities that enrich student learning and public education.
Foundation Board Chair Katie Swalwell said, "This new leadership model positions us to think bigger, build deeper partnerships, and expand our impact across the district. Belle brings the strategic leadership, fundraising expertise, and community relationships to help move the foundation towards the next chapter." According to the release, Campbell has more than 25 years of executive leadership experience in philanthropy, fundraising, communications, community engagement, and organizational strategy. Most recently, she served as Vice President of Institutional Advancement, Philanthropy, and Community Engagement at Mercy College of Health Sciences. She also previously served as Chief Donor Engagement Officer for United Way of Central Iowa, and has held roles in communications, fundraising, and regional leadership with the American Cancer Society. And you are listening to this week's edition of the Business Record. Our thanks to the folks at Business Publications for providing a copy of the Business Record to IRIS so we can read it for you. If you have any comments on this or any other IRIS program, please give us a call at 515-243-6833. Now back to the July 7th edition of the Business Record. And our first story coming out of the break is, what does practical innovation look like among various industries, locations, and organizations of all sizes? How can leaders and supporters across Iowa's entrepreneurial ecosystem collaborate with or take inspiration from other leaders to put ideas into actions? At the Business Record annual Innovation Iowa Unveiling Connections event last week, they explored these questions and more with entrepreneurial Iowans. The following leaders facilitated conversations at the event. Those included Under Risk Capital Investors, Liz Keener, partner at Next Level Ventures, Jill Wilkins, executive director of Nubo Company, Under Corporate Innovations, James Altamirano, a business innovation director at EMC Insurance Companies. In education category, Paula Keiter, director of the Larry and Joan Arnold Center for Entrepreneurship and Economic Development at Morningside University in Sioux City. And in community, Diana Wright, director of entrepreneurship and innovation at the Greater Des Moines Partnership. And here are some of the perspectives that they shared. Liz Keener said, risk capital isn't just about money, it's about belief. She said, every company we invest in starts with uncertainty. The technology may not be proven, customers may not exist yet, the business model may still be evolving. Risk capital gives entrepreneurs the ability to test, learn, adjust, and ultimately grow. Without it, many of the innovations we celebrate today would never leave the whiteboard. Keener said, in Iowa, there is no shortage of entrepreneurs, ideas, research, or innovation. What we continue to lack is enough publicly available capital to match that ambition. Too often, founders are forced to look outside the state for funding, and the capital leaves Iowa. Talent and jobs frequently follow. Jill Wilkins from Nubo said, in this changing and challenging economy, leaders at Nubo companies have seen more small business owners defaulting on loans. She said, how can we continue to provide financial support, education, and mentorship to those businesses owners early on in their journey so we can make sure that they are really set up for success early on and don't have negative impacts to the business or their professional or personal finances as well? Wilkins said that leaders of Nubo companies are excited because they sense a, quote, renewed excitement and interest in entrepreneurship, end quote, in Iowa. She added that we've seen that with many rural communities reaching out to our Nubo company organization, asking us to come work with their economic development professionals to help them really think about how they can boost entrepreneurship within their community. They're really seeing that this is not something that has to be centered around larger communities, but really in our digital world is a great opportunity for rural communities. James Altamirano from EMC Insurance said that his team's job is not to come up with all the answers, but to create the conditions that will help the company navigate in uncertainty. He said, over the years of doing this work, what I found is there are still companies looking for that one big idea that's going to solve all the problems, but I don't believe we have an idea problem. I think that we have an action problem. More specifically, we struggle collectively to turn good ideas into truly novel and meaningful solutions.
When I think about companies that do this best out there, they make intentional space for learning. They experiment. They take thoughtful risks, and they don't wait for certainty to be able to move forward. Instead, they build confidence, evidence, one step at a time. He says he's seeing more of that mindset happening in Iowa. Many of the people and organizations represented in this room are out there experimenting more. He said that they're learning faster and they're thinking of new ways to create value. Paula Kiter from Morningside University said that Iowa's greatest natural resource is its students, because entrepreneurship isn't simply about building companies, it's about building people. People who recognize opportunities where others see obstacles that solve meaningful problems and create value, who also have the courage to act. Kiter also said that when people talk about Iowa's entrepreneurial ecosystem, they often mention incubators, entrepreneurship centers, accelerators, investors, business, and the region economic development organizations. But, she said, what is not often mentioned are the private liberal arts institutions with our state. One of Iowa's greatest strategic advantages, uniquely positioned to serve as innovation anchors in the community they call home. An innovation anchor is more than an educational institution. It is a trusted community partner that develops and educates entrepreneurial talent, connects students with industry, embraces emerging technology, accelerates new ideas, and helps solve the challenges that matter most to its future. And Diana Wright from the Greater Des Moines Partnership said that the Greater Des Moines Partnership is an economic development organization that serves about 13 counties, 25 chambers, and those chambers represent over 7,200 business members. She noted that the partnership represents urban, suburban, and rural communities, and she said that it's really important that we work together. She pointed to the Saturday Farmers Market in Des Moines to see entrepreneurship in action. She said there are over 320 vendors at the market. Of course, you can go to any farmer's market and experience that. And what you'll see is small businesses testing their products and recipes, building those relationships, trying to gain loyal customers, really actually gain that confidence to start thinking about how they can expand and be more. Partnership leaders have observed that eventually farmers market vendors need storefronts. If you are in real estate or even if you just care a lot about community, I would not overlook your farmers market, because I do believe they're going to fill the storefronts of tomorrow. This was an article written by Lisa Rossi. She is a staff writer at the Business Record and covers innovation, entrepreneurship, insurance, healthcare, and a program called Iowa Stops Hunger. America's Small Business Development Corporation has announced Scott Putman as the new Technology and Commercialization Director. Putman will assist technology clients across the state with finding them additional resources and providing one-on-one counseling.

decision-making. He will also evaluate emerging AI technologies and provide training and resources to help employees integrate AI into their work. Rio previously spent 4 years with Amazon, where he used AI and other technologies to optimize warehouse operations and strengthen supply chain connectivity. Rio said LCS has already established a strong foundation for AI through its AI Champions Network and commitment to innovation. I'm excited to build on that momentum, help teams discover practical applications for AI, and create solutions that drive measurable results. Iowa State Treasurer Robbie Smith is highlighting the Able to Work provision of IABLE, which allows eligible working Iowans with disabilities to contribute additional income to their accounts beyond the standard annual limit of $20,000 while maintaining access to certain means-tested benefits. Eligibility for IABLE accounts expanded in 2026, and plan administrators have seen more account holders sign up for Able to Work, according to a news release. Smith said, Able to Work has been a game changer for IABLE account owners who can benefit. It allows Iowans to keep more of what they earn and turn their hard work into savings for the expenses of today and tomorrow. Family members, friends, and employers can also contribute to IABLE accounts. The Rotary Club of Des Moines AM Foundation is donating $45,000 to three local causes following its fifth annual Bingo Bash fundraiser. The Society of St. Vincent de Paul Food Pantries, Iowa Law Enforcement Academy, and the Iowa Department of Corrections and Harvest Academy will each receive $15,000 to support efforts addressing food insecurity, human trafficking prevention, and mental health, respectively. Nearly 1,400 people attended the February 28th fundraiser at the Iowa State Fairgrounds. Bingo Bash has donated $172,000 to local charities over the past 5 years. Tamara Kenworthy, a member of the club's foundation board, said the response to our Bingo Bash is truly amazing to watch. This event continues to grow each year, and we're already planning for 2027's event. We hope our Bingo Bash becomes a staple in Central Iowa so that we can continue to raise more awareness for organizations who are making a difference in our community. ChildServe has named Amanda Young Vice President of Human Resources. Young will oversee the organization's human resources strategy, including talent acquisition, employee engagement, leadership, development, and organizational culture. Young most recently served in a senior human resources leadership role at Bankers Trust, where she led initiatives focused on organizational growth, employee engagement, and workforce effectiveness. She also served on ChildServe's board of directors and co-chaired the organization's Bubble Ball fundraiser. Young said, I am honored to join ChildServe and be part of an organization that makes such a meaningful impact in the lives of children and families. I look forward to partnering with leaders across the organization to support our employees, continue building a strong, mission-focused culture. Iowa State University's biomanufacturing initiative has received $15 million in a federal award. That Iowa State-led research initiative is designed to bolster the economic vitality of rural communities and was one of 12 projects selected for funding. Rural Stamina is focused on creating a new value-added products through the discovery and commercialization of innovations in biomass conversion in biomanufacturing. The NSF Engines Award provides $15 million in funding over 2 years and up to $160 million over 10 years for projects that demonstrate progress toward their research milestones. David Cook, Iowa State University president, said, innovation and collaboration are a part of Iowa State's DNA, and this award is a testament to those strengths. The Rural Stamina Initiative is another example of how we're serving the state of Iowa and the region by supporting rural communities. The NSF Rural Stamina Biomanufacturing Engine in Iowa, Nebraska will leverage biomass conversion and biomanufacturing to support agricultural producers and small and medium-sized manufacturers. To date, biomass conversion has focused on low-cost, high-volume fuels. Rural Stamina will focus on innovations that lead to high-value specialty products such as coatings,

pesticides, nutraceuticals, pharmaceuticals, biologics, and animal vaccines, and that's according to a news release. The collaborative effort includes more than 70 public and private partners across the two states. In addition to Iowa State, core partner institutions include the University of Iowa, University of Nebraska-Lincoln, Southeast Community College, Des Moines Area Community College, BioConnect Iowa, the Iowa Biotechnology Association, and Invest Nebraska. Through cross-collaboration, Rural Stamina will support startups, seed sustainable rural businesses and jobs, and create learning programs that bolster and sustain rural economies. Two Polk County nonprofits are among the 8 recipients of Big Grove for Good grants. And our next story is Great Outdoors Foundation awards $65,000 and unveils its action plan at Watershed 26. More than 250 people from 20 states and territories attended the inaugural Athene Watershed 26 conference in Des Moines, where the West Des Moines-based conservation nonprofit Great Outdoors Foundation awarded $65,000 to Conservation Agriculture Solutions and unveiled a new strategic framework for watershed health. Upside Robotics Incorporated received $50,000 as the first place winner of Convergence. The Conservation Ag Accelerator, a live pitch competition focused on water quality solutions. Soil Certum, LLC, received $10,000 for second place, and Incense Incorporated received $5,000 for third. Foundation also unveiled its Water 26 Shared Action Plan. It's a framework that accelerating conservation, agriculture adoption, improving watershed health, strengthening rural economies, and aligning public-private investments across the Upper Mississippi River watershed. The plan's recommendation will serve as a roadmap for implementation leading up to Watershed 27. Lifelight Africa, an Iowa-based nonprofit focused on economic and social development across Africa, has received a donation from the Premier Charitable Foundation to expand its work installing community-owned solar microgrids. The funding will support projects that provide localized off-grid electric systems in underserved rural areas of Africa, where limited access to reliable power hinders economic activity, education, and healthcare delivery. Lifelight Africa's model emphasizes community ownership and long-term sustainability, enabling microgrids to power essential services such as lighting, refrigeration, water systems, and small businesses. Drew Ryder, the executive director of Lifelight Africa, said, "When a community gains low-cost, reliable power, everything else becomes possible. A microgrid is not just an energy project, it's a foundation that local families and entrepreneurs can build on for years to come." The Vermeer Charitable Foundation is the philanthropic arm of the Pella-based Vermeer Corporation. Mainframe Studios has completed a $165,000 lighting project. And it's called Illuminator Mainframe, and it's upgraded exterior lighting on the 5-story building in downtown Des Moines. The installation of energy-efficient LED lighting was installed to highlight the building's architectural and large-scale mural and improve safety and accessibility for visitors. Funding for the project was provided by a mix of private donors and local organizations, including Steve and Kathy Lacey, Bravo Greater Des Moines, the Community Foundation of Greater Des Moines, Operations Downtown, the Greater Des Moines Partnership, and the Polk County Board of Supervisors. Key partners on the capital campaign included Justin Mandelbaum, John McGowan, Deb Lawrence, and Central Iowa Mechanical. The lighting is now fully operational and visible to the public each evening. Lead DSM has entered into a 3-year partnership with Athene, which will serve as the presenting sponsor of the Youth Leadership Initiative. That's a tuition-free program that equips high school students to lead in their schools and community. Through the Youth Leadership Initiative, Lead DSM and Athene are preparing the next generation of community caretakers and changemakers. Amy Jennings, Executive Director of Lead DSM, said, "Athene's investment is about more than a singular program. It is investment in young people and community leadership and the future of Greater Des Moines."
Each year, the Youth Leadership Initiative brings together high school students from across the greater Des Moines area for hands-on leadership experiences that are focused on civic engagement and personal growth. The program helps students strengthen their confidence, broaden their perspective, and better understand the role they play in shaping their community. Athene's support will help ensure the program stays tuition-free and accessible to students from a wide range of backgrounds across the region. Since 1982, more than 3,000 leaders have participated in LEAD DSM programs. Athene, which is headquartered in West Des Moines, is a leading annuity and retirement service provider with over $445 billion in assets. Warren County Habitat for Humanity has merged with Greater Des Moines Habitat for Humanity, a move that will provide more resources to build affordable homes in Warren County, the two organizations announced. The newly unified group plans to build or renovate at least one home a year in Warren County and are seeking applicants for an affordable home ownership opportunity, and that's according to a news release. Habitat also plans to expand access to critical home repairs and modifications throughout the county. Lance Henning, CEO of Greater Des Moines Habitat for Humanity, said, Warren County Habitat for Humanity has done an extraordinary job fulfilling Habitat's mission. Despite being almost entirely led by volunteers, they have completed 22 new or renovated homes, including 11 in the past 12 years. Their passion for building homes, communities, and hope is clear, and we are looking forward to working closely as we build our next home in Warren County. The merger will allow behind-the-scenes work, such as procuring construction materials and preparing mortgage documents, to be handled by GDM Habitat staff, allowing Warren County volunteers the freedom to step back from administrative work and focus on home building. Randy Edwards, the board chair of Warren County Habitat for Humanity, said, our volunteers have a passion for building homes, and that's what they would prefer to spend their time doing. The less time that they need to spend managing paperwork, orders, and inspections, the more time they get to spend on the build side. Warren County Habitat leaders approached Greater Des Moines Habitat last fall about a possible merger. The merger plan was reviewed and approved by Habitat for Humanity International, completing the official process. Zachary Russ is determined to be the adult he needed when he was a kid. He grew up in Northwest Iowa in a town of around 700 people. His family experienced the effects of poverty and mental health issues. He knew he was gay from a young age and didn't have anyone to help him understand what that meant. He feels called to ensure the generations that come after him don't have to experience the hardships that he did. I get a lot of people asking, why did you move back? How do you stay there? Russ said of living in Iowa. Because I didn't have anyone growing up here, the thought of leaving and not fighting the good fight, I don't think I could do it. He lived in Chicago for a few years, but ultimately moved back to Iowa in 2018 to be closer to family. A moment of generosity from his college years continues to inspire him to help others in his home state. Russ was named executive director of Iowa Safe Schools last year. The nonprofit provides support, victim services, resources, and events for LGBTQ+ and allied youth in Iowa. He was recognized as a business record 40 under 40 in 2025. He previously served as engagement director for Ellipsis. It's a care provider supporting kids and families in need. Business Record sat down with Russ to learn more about him, and this interview has been lightly edited and condensed for clarity. They asked him, where does his passion for this work come? He said, I heard people say gay was wrong. I spent so much time trying to pray that away. When you spend your entire life trying to change something that's not meant to be changed, even if your family is supportive, it's so hard to try to fit in and prove yourself because someone told you you were inherently wrong. There's really nothing wrong with you to begin with. It really feeds into my mission in life, and that's why I want to be here and take care of these kids and say, no, you do have a future. A Business Record then asked him, can you explain how that concept influences your work? Everyone sees behavior of some kids, they never pause. Instead of assuming why a kid is doing something, ask the question, what happened to you? They aren't a bad kid, they just need support and someone to care about them and show that they care. If we really care about the state we live in, how are we not taking care of the next generation of our kids? Especially at Olympus,
or they're taking care of kids but can't send them back to a home where their parents aren't getting support. Those parents at one point were kids that didn't have access to the support that they needed. Humans deserve support and access to services. Now, a quick look at a glance at Russ. His hometown is Sutherland, Iowa. He received his bachelor's degree in corporate communication. That was from Simpson College in Indianola. And his activities that he enjoys away from work include pickleball, volleyball, and spending time with loved ones. And a final story is this one. Tara Conley has been named president of the Iowa College Foundation. She becomes the first woman to lead the organization's 74-year history, and she succeeds Ed Finn, who retired after 7 years as president. Well, you've been listening to the Business Record on IRIS, the Iowa Radio Reading Information Service for the Blind and Print Handicapped. I'm Pat Steele. It's been my pleasure to read for you. Thank you, as always, for sharing your time with IRIS.

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0: This program is intended for a print-impaired audience and is brought to you by Mind's Eye.
1: 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Today we'll start in Better Homes and Gardens, Embracing Your Age. This is Justine Bateman, age 57. Justine Bateman, writer, director, producer, and author of Face, One Square Foot of Skin, has spent decades in and around Hollywood. Maybe you remember her as Mallory, Alex P. Keaton's younger sister on Family Ties. It's an industry that can definitely challenge a person's self-image. That might be one reason Justine has such a grounded way of pushing through insecurity. Everyone has a completion to this sentence. If people think I look old, then, therefore, It might be that you'll lose your job, not find a mate, or not be listened to, Justine says. Whatever fear that comes up was already inside you before your face started changing. Deal with that fear. You can apply this to anything. If I'm feeling insecure, I journal about it and figure out why. I get at that underlying fear. That's what my film, Violet, is about. Are you living a life that has a foundation of fear-based or instinct-based decisions? You can get from one kind of life to the other. In exposing your core fears, by writing them down or saying them out loud, they'll start to erode. And you'll see that the truth is the opposite of fear. As we get older, we should be even more confident that everything will work out. Next is Carolina Contreras, who is 36. She's an entrepreneur, salon owner, and activist for celebrating curly hair. Carolina Contreras knows herself well enough to know exactly what tactics to employ in moments of low self-esteem. Depending on how bad I'm feeling, I will do one of two of these things, or all four, she says. Her go-to boost list. I video chat with my sister. She always has something motivating to say. Or I hop on the group chat with my girlfriends and let them know how I feel, because they just know what to say. Next, I let my hair out big. Something about letting my big afro expand freely gives me so much confidence and security. I put on a beautiful red lipstick. My two favorites right now are Valdi Beauty in the color Ebulance and Sephora I Always Red. And I remind myself of what I've achieved, remembering that I've served as inspiration to thousands of women, grounds me in my life's purpose, and makes me feel strong. She says, when things get really hard, I allow myself to feel all the feels and go through whatever I'm going through without trying to act like everything is fine. I feel like fake positivity only makes things more difficult in the long run. Denise and Katie Austin, 66 and 29. Fitness icon Denise Austin has built a brand and her own life around healthy living. It's no wonder her daughter Katie followed in mom's footsteps, first as a college athlete and now as a fitness and wellness influencer in her own right. The two women share how they've gotten to know themselves better over the years and what keeps them happily looking ahead to the next stage. Katie, I feel like with every year I'm living more presently. I used to focus a lot on other people's opinions, but now I'm not comparing myself to anyone else. It's an exciting time in my life. I'm engaged. I'm looking forward to getting married and starting a family. My mom has instilled in me a desire to live a full life. She has amazing girlfriends and an amazing marriage. I learned from the best to know what a life filled with fun doesn't stop at any age. Denise, staying in shape, traveling, and enjoying my life. That's longevity, baby. It's important to stay healthy and spend quality time with my family and friends. I'm still working full-time, and I never want to retire. The kids are both on their own, and I love the time I have now with my husband. We have wonderful trips planned, and I look forward to more gatherings with family and friends. Katie, I'm almost 30 and coming more into my own. Every year, I feel more authentically myself. I've had a beauty mark on my face my entire life, and growing up, I was insecure about it and asked my mom to get it removed. Now I embrace it. It makes me unique and stand out in a good way. You can think of whatever you're insecure about as what makes you genuinely who you are. In college, I started to understand who I was and what I am passionate about. I got to decide what path to pursue, and that gave me a lot of self-worth. Denise, at 66, I'm even more excited about life than ever before. Here I am still doing things I did at 30. For 40 years, I've been in the fitness and health business, working out 30 minutes most days, and it's kept me feeling young. I pay special attention to my abs and core because strong abs help keep our spine healthy so we don't start to slouch as we age. And I practice good posture. It shows confidence no matter how old you are. Denise says, I have tried hard to make it a priority to be with my family. When my kids were growing up, we lived in Washington, D.C., but the rest of the family was in California. I always aim to take extra work in California and bring my daughters. Emma Lovewell, about the 30s. This past spring, Peloton instructor Emma Lovewell published her first book, Live, Learn, Love Well, Lessons from a Life of Progress, Not Perfection. In it, she reflects on the life events, people, and passions that have brought her to where she is today. We should all move through the world with grace. It's okay to pivot and not be too hard on ourselves, she says. Here's how she does exactly that. Have more, quote, best days, unquote. Not long ago, I threw my mom a 70th birthday party at my house. We had a chef and a mariachi band, and we were all outside all day. Afterwards, she said, that was the best day of my life. It made me happy and also kind of sad because I wanted her to have more best days. We put so much pressure on ourselves to have certain best days, weddings, graduations, having a child. But why not strive for every day to feel like a best day because of the little things? For me, it can be as simple as a day where I worked out, went to dance class, was greeted by my cat at the door, and my partner cooked a delicious dinner. Have a date with yourself. I take myself out to dinner regularly. At first it felt awkward, but then I realized I should be able to spend time with myself. The relationship you have with yourself is the most important one. Direct your energy wisely. My mom is a professional gardener. I've learned a lot from her. I have my own flower and vegetable garden, and I've realized deadheading, or removing spent blooms to make way for new growth, is a great metaphor for life. Clear out the old so you can put energy into the new. Next is Nikeo Greco. She is age 49. There's no such thing as too late, says beauty industry entrepreneur Nikeo Greco. She should know. She launched her first beauty line, Nikeo, in 2002 and sold it to Unilever 15 years later. At age 47, she launched not one, but two new businesses, 13 Loon, an e-commerce site that aims to give BIPOC beauty brands more visibility, and a new line, Relevant, Your Skin Seen, serving all skin tones and types. You're never too old or too young to start the life you want, she says. Each decade gives you insight on who you are and who you are becoming. There is power in being in an industry over time, taking those key learnings and moments to create something new that fully aligns my passion and purpose. The opportunity to start over as I move into a new decade is a testament to my resilience and community and an example of, if I can do it, anyone can. She also says, in our 40s and beyond, we are in the prime of our lives. We have the wisdom to do better, friends we know we can trust, and gratitude not to take any of it for granted. In the know, news and notes to boost your well-being. Drinking cranberry juice or taking cranberry supplements can reduce your risk of repeat UTIs by 26%. Cranberries have long been a home remedy for UTIs. A review of the research underlines that they are effective in preventing infections as well. Experts think chemicals in the berry may keep bacteria from sticking to the lining of your urinary tract. Look for unsweetened juice to keep sugar low. 1 in 4 women experiences a UTI more than once a year. 66% of Americans say they aren't fully prepared for a natural disaster. September is Natural Preparedness Month. To make sure you're ready, put together an emergency kit, including water, food, and batteries. Make a meetup plan with your loved ones and write out what to do in case of severe weather. Visit ready.gov for more info and a full checklist. Having depression raises your risk for 29 other health conditions by 150%. If you've been feeling off, you're not alone. Since the pandemic, reported rates of depression and anxiety have risen 25%. Don't hesitate to reach out to a healthcare provider if you've been sad or tired for 2 weeks or more. In addition to in-person therapy, there are now many online therapy options, including BetterHelp, Talkspace, and Cerebral. Getting more magnesium may boost brain health. The recommended daily amount is 400 to 420 milligrams for men and 310 to 320 milligrams for women. But researchers found that people who got 550 milligrams daily had less age-related brain volume shrinkage by age 55, which is associated with better cognitive function and a lower risk of dementia. You can't get too much magnesium via food, but you can with a supplement, so check with your doctor before taking one. Ramp up your magnesium intake with food, including almonds, spinach, and black beans. September was Ovarian Cancer Awareness Month. There's no routine test to check for ovarian cancer, so talk to your doctor about your risk. Also, keep an eye out for symptoms. If you experience bloating or pelvic or belly pain, feel full quickly, or have frequent urges to urinate for 2 weeks or more a month, ask about getting screened. One time a day, that's how often experts advise wiping down your smartphone. Cleaning your phone kills cold-causing viruses and may ease allergy symptoms. Each phone manufacturer may have specific directions, but going over your phone with a 70 to 75% alcohol wipe can do the trick. Try this. Wear a sleep mask. It can help your memory. In a recent study, scientists had one group sleep in an eye mask that blocked out light fully, and another group in a perforated mask that let light in. Those who wore the blackout mask spent more time in slow wave deep sleep and performed better on memory and cognitive function tests. In Style Maker, it's Iris Apfel. The stylish centurion can still cut a rug. Iris Apfel turned 102 this August and is working harder than ever. The fashion icon and longtime textile designer, she ran Old World Weavers with her husband for 40-plus years, recently created a collection of chic and colorful rugs for Ruggable. We caught up with the self-described, quote, generic starlet, unquote, at her home in New York City to talk about her approach to design and how she stays creatively inspired. Design for the future. Though she's known for her risk-taking style, Iris is also pragmatic about decorating. What good is anything if it's pretty, but it doesn't last? You're living in a home, and it has to be sturdy and practical, she says. To that end, she recommends buy the best quality you possibly can, spend only what you can afford. Lay a foundation. When decorating a room, Iris advises starting with the rug and building from there. A rug is pregnant with possibilities. You can do so many different things, she says. That's the logical place to start. Don't be shy. Iris lives by her motto, more is more and less is a bore. In her home, she embraces pieces that are bold and colorful and not run-of-the-mill, she says. She also has a thing for animal motifs. I look at them and I smile. A zebra print rug she designed was inspired by the pelts her mother had when Iris was a girl. On Safari Sapphire Rug for Ruggable from $129 at ruggable.com. Stay curious. I find inspiration everywhere, Iris says. My life has been filled with love, wonder, and a very deep sense of incurable curiosity that influences my style. She documented her life and inspirations in her book, Iris Apfel, Accidental Icon. She says, I've never been one for trends. I don't care what other people do. I'm a great believer in working from the gut. Choose what speaks to you and go with it. In the September issue of Real Simple, the editor's note from Lauren Iannotti, the editor-in-chief. I recently got new glasses. I'd been flipping between my distance pair and my readers, and my eye doc finally talked me into progressives. While I don't always act my age, my eyes apparently do. I decided to splurge on prescription sunglasses, too, for the first time. And let me tell you, when I put those things on and I stepped outside, I saw clarity. I looked up at our neighbor's big old oak, and the leaves were vivid and defined, their edges crisp against the cornflower blue sky. It hit me that for years, on bright days, I'd been either wearing my regular glasses and squinting against the glare, or sporting non-prescription shades and seeing everything out of focus. At age 48, I saw the world differently, in a cool way. It was a little reset. Human beings crave routine. We fill our lives with patterns and predictability, habits started for reasons we can't remember and cemented over time without our noticing. Routine can lull us, which is helpful when we're busy. It can also put blinders on us, obscuring the periphery of life, where a lot of the stuff we awe and wonder can be found. Routine can make us stick to the program when there may be a new program for glasses that would serve us better. I propose a reset of our schedules, sure, because autumn and all its obligations are coming, but also of our minds, our hearts, and our homes. This issue is full of ways to do it. Simple, head-smacking ideas to make life more joyful, and advice for doing those things you already do even better, like laundry and lunching and saving money. It also features my sit-down with the smart, thoughtful, and wise beyond her years, Jennifer Hudson, who's resetting in her own right. As the weather cools and we're all getting back to business, let's look around, clear-eyed, and decide what's working and what could use an adjustment. Get stuff going in our favor so we can be present for those we care about and, crucially, for ourselves. Reset and thrive. Your words. What tops the list as your cringiest mistake on email or Zoom? Daniel Peck from Clawson, Michigan says, I was dog sitting while teaching an online class. Out of nowhere, the dog hurled a toy right at my head. With impressive aim, I recorded the class, so luckily this moment is immortalized. D. Clark Lutz from Florida says, I got up and walked away from the computer while on a Zoom call, forgetting that the camera could broadcast my exit in only a T-shirt. Nothing was exposed except for my embarrassment when I came back into the room. I learned my lesson that day to always wear pants. Susan Markowitz from Doylestown, Pennsylvania says, I totally embarrassed myself when I logged into a Zoom meeting under my rock group fan club name, Wharf Parrot, a reference to both my feathered pet and a favorite Grateful Dead song. It was a board of directors meeting. Mortifying. Ellen Jo Lung. I accidentally forwarded an email about a family reunion I didn't want to attend to the sender instead of my husband. There were some hurt feelings, but in the end, it all got resolved. Susan Winkelbach from Unionville, Indiana says, I was testing out a new keyboard, just messing around with typing. Autocorrect turned my gibberish into words, and I accidentally sent an email saying, quote, ass, unquote. I didn't even know until the recipient told me. TJ Emerson from Hummelstown, Pennsylvania says, my husband stopped by while I was in a Zoom meeting. I thought I was on mute, but I wasn't. I told him and the rest of my team how a coworker hadn't done anything to contribute. Later, my teammates thanked me for saying what they wanted to say. Guess I nailed it in a messy way. Dory Polito from Manatawan, New Jersey, says my office only has one bathroom and our boss was in it, blowing it up. My coworker and I looked at each other and I emailed her saying, he's funking up the bathroom again. She never got the email. I checked and realized I sent the email to my boss. I ran to his desk and deleted it before he saw it. We laughed so hard. Martha Miles from Meridian, Idaho says, I used to work at a manufacturing plant where we had shifts. In an email that went to many people, I typed shits. Hannah Medina from Seattle says childcare had fallen through for the day, so I brought my kids to the office with me. I was in a very tense Zoom meeting with upper management when my potty training daughter walked into the frame and yelled, I pooped my pants. Leaders still remind me of this moment a year later. David Hankhaus from Iowa City, Iowa says, instead of suggesting we send out a survey asking for, quote, public comments, unquote, I asked my boss about soliciting pubic comments. Spell check failed me big time. Instagram at Helen A. Sullivan, photographer. Back when we were doing virtual cocktail parties, I thought it would be funny to sign into Zoom as the cat lawyer meme. We all had a good laugh. Then I didn't use Zoom for a while. A month later, I had an interview, and I was once again the Zoom cat lawyer. Emily Hillman from Concord, New Hampshire says, during the pandemic, I held a virtual bachelorette party for a friend. The next day, I joined a Zoom meeting with a background banner saying, same penis for life. Instagram at TravelChild12 says my four-month-old hung up on a staff meeting not once, but twice. Sally Brukrek of Pinckney, Michigan says I let my grandson use my laptop for school. The next time I opened Zoom, everyone snickered. I realized my name was Ankylosaurus and my background was Jurassic Park. Kelly Heidet from Prescott Valley, Arizona says, ha, like I would tell you. The next question, what makes you feel at home? Send an email and a photo if you want to yourwords@realsimple.com and let us know your answer. Your response could appear in the magazine. The reader of the month, Lakia Nova, 45, literacy coach in Townsend, Delaware. What's the coziest thing in your home? The sofa in my family room. It's the best place to take a nap, especially when the fireplace is going. Your go-to karaoke song. I would sing anything by Adele or Beyonce, but I prefer to skip karaoke in public and stick to my private car concerts. What's your favorite family recipe? My mom's macaroni and cheese. She tried to teach me once, but of course she doesn't measure anything. I've never been able to replicate her recipe. What's something you've recently stopped doing? Expecting to have it all together. I've found that prioritizing my mental health helps lower my anxiety level. Where's your happy place? Surrounded by my family in our home with nothing to do but relax. And what's the book you reread all the time? I can read anything by Brené Brown over and over. With each additional reading, I find new insight relevant to my life. Stuff we love for self-care, home care, and all your other cares. 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Space of the month, raising the bar. This nook isn't just an at-home watering hole. It's also a self-care station, says designer Bobby Burke, whose new book, Right at Home, How Good Design is Good for the Mind, came out September 12th, breaks down how to arrange your surroundings to improve your well-being. Any space, bar or not, that allows you to unplug, relax, and reset is good for your mental health, he says. This bar area in the Los Angeles home of two of Bobby's friends, actor Frida Pinto and photographer Corey Tran, features a dazzling chandelier original to the 1950s bungalow, as well as a moody paint color and copious dark walnut wood and glass shelving. We'll have a double, as in, two of these bars, please. On trend, colorful marble. 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Mistakes you didn't know you were making. Indoor lighting. Joe Boris, president of TriStar Electric and Automation in Malibu, California, shares his bright ideas to correct your biggest blunders. The color is too cool. Light bulbs vary from warm, soft and golden, to cool, brighter and bluish, and they're measured in degrees on the Kelvin scale. For residential use, we recommend 2,700 degrees. Boris says cooler bulbs at 3,000 or higher will likely be too harsh for your space. You're focused on the ceiling. Too many recessed lights will make your living room look like an operating room. Use different layers of lighting, Boris suggests. These layers include ceiling lights, yes, but also options like floor and table lamps, wall sconces, picture lights, and more. You're not using dimmers. Every light should be on a dimmer, Boris says. Lighting is for two things, seeing and creating a mood, and dimmers make the latter possible. He likes the ones by Lutron from $25. If you're not all that handy, consider just turning on one less lamp this evening. 2023 Real Simple Home Preview. Steal these mood boards. Some of this year's Real Simple home designers tell us what's inspiring them right now. Linda Hazlett. Linda creates modern, bright spaces with undeniable cool girl vibes. It makes sense, considering the Los Angeles-based interior designer's badass background. She got her start as an assistant at VH1, where she helped with a little bit of everything. She also worked at fashion and beauty magazines, including In Style, and helped dress Charlize Theron for a red carpet events. 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They've been posting online about their DIY adventures with five homes since 2009. In that time, they've updated electrical work in a 130-year-old house, raised some very low ceilings, brought vintage sconces back to life, and so much more. In short, they can make over pretty much anything, which is why we ask them to turn the real simple home, big blank kitchen and dining space into a cozy respite. Learn a new trick. Make pizza on the grill. Don't put your burger machine away just yet. Stephen Raiklin, author of the Barbecue Bible, books, and host of the TV series Project Fire and Planet Barbecue, shares how to whip up pies under the sky. 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

Good Stainless Steel Skillet is a kitchen all-star, standing by to brown meat, sauté veggies, simmer sauces, and more. It's safe on the stove, in the oven, and under the broiler. It also heats up faster than cast iron and seems about 82% lighter. Because this pan is so important, and because there are so many to choose from, testers at our food lab in Birmingham, Alabama, set out to find the very best of the bunch. They rounded up 19 stainless steel skillets, then seared salmon, made delicate butter sauces, and even subjected the pans to a shock and bang durability test, which involved heating them in a red-hot oven, dropping them into an ice bath, and banging them multiple times against a cinder block. You know, the usual kitchen wear and tear. The overall winner? Made In's stainless steel clad frying pan. Testers liked that it felt comfortable to hold, and they praised its gently sloped sides, a sharper angle can reduce the cooking surface area, and rolled rim for easy sauce pouring. Constructed with 5 layers of metal, the pan heats up like a champ and stays hot, ensuring a deep and even sear on proteins. It was very easy to clean during testing, and we know you're wondering. Aced the shock and bang, with no warping or denting, and only minor scratches. Add to the cart. Cool kicks. 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
1: 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Down the middle, great for round faces or anyone looking to play up their eyes or nose. Ideal placement, find the tip of your nose and move up to your hairline. Styling tip, grab a small section of hair from both sides and blow dry them over your forehead. Part, then use clips to press sides down until it's time to go. This forms a curtain that adds depth. Deep side part, great for round or heart-shaped faces.

is as it adds height and slims. Ideal placement, the end of your eyebrow. Styling tip. Bregger recommends blow drying with a round brush, then securing a large Velcro roller on the heavier side, wrapping hair away from your face. Remove the roller for a bouncy, deep side part. Soft side part. Great for square faces because it softens the temples and jawline, Bregger explains. Ideal placement, above the arch of an eyebrow. Styling tip, place the heavier side on a paddle brush and dry it toward the temple on the same side. On the other side, after drying, form a finger curl to create a slight swoop. Diagonal part, great for square or heart-shaped faces in need of softness. Those with fine hair can get volume too, Bregger says. Ideal placement, start at the arch of your brow, then cross hair over the top of your crown. Styling tip, pair it with waves to add body, or pull your hair back into a sleek ponytail for some edge, Bregger says. Got a long or oval face shape? Bregger says you're in luck because they're so symmetrical, these shapes work well with any part. Play around. What to know about drugstore reading glasses? They're decent cheats. As long as you don't need a strong prescription for distance and the vision in both your eyes is about the same, drugstore glasses are safe, says Breanne K. Adair, a clinical instructor of ophthalmology at New York University's Grossman School of Medicine and an optometrist at the NYU Langone Eye Health Center. If you need lenses for both distance and close-up vision or a different prescription for each eye, go with custom glasses. Stronger isn't better. When you're trying on glasses at the drugstore, grab a magazine or greeting card so that you can test them out on reading material. If you find it difficult to choose between two strengths, Adair says you're surprisingly better off going with the weaker one. Glasses that are too strong can cause eye strain, which can lead to headaches, dizziness, and nausea. You don't necessarily need blue light blocking lenses. There's conflicting research on whether the blue light wavelengths produced by digital devices cause eye strain or interfere with our sleep cycles. That said, blue light blockers won't do any harm to your eyes or retinas, Adair says. So if you fall in love with a pair, wear them in good health. This just in, clean the air. If you often feel sleepy and scattered at work, your job may not be the problem. The levels of carbon dioxide in a stuffy office can be high enough to affect productivity and mood, says Esther Sternberg, MD, a professor at the University of Arizona's College of Medicine. As she explains in her new book, Well at Work, Creating Well-Being in Any Workspace, when we're sitting at our desks, especially in an old building or enclosed space with poor ventilation, every exhale helps create the CO2 bubble, which can cause drowsiness and brain fog if it's not dispersed. Researchers found that the more people present, the longer they stayed, and the poorer the ventilation, the higher the CO2 buildup. Some levels can reduce cognitive performance by up to 50%. Crack a window or get a fan and keep meetings short and sweet. 26 million, the approximate number of U.S. women ages 15 to 50 with uterine fibroids. These cysts are usually benign, but take this as a reminder to get your annual pelvic exam. In the book list, top picks for book club and beyond. LOL Essays. R. Eric Thomas had career success and a happy marriage in Philadelphia, not to mention a very popular Twitter feed, when he did something he never could have predicted. He moved with his husband back home to Baltimore. Like being regaled by your funniest friend. Congratulations, the best is over. Chronicles his return to his hometown, examining what happens when the life you have doesn't resemble the one you pictured, but, spoiler alert, might be even better.
Survivor's story. Alice Carrier, the daughter of a renowned artist and a European actor, grew up in the 1990s in a sprawling 17,000-square-foot home in Manhattan, where major celebrities were regular visitors. Sounds glamorous, right? In her beautifully written memoir, she reveals a childhood marred by abuse, neglect, and abominable treatment by so-called mental health experts, told with visceral candor and in heartbreaking detail. Everything, nothing, someone will stay on your mind for a long time. Fun thriller. In Lucy Clark's The Hike, Liz persuades her three best friends to forgo their annual resort vacation for a camping trip in the mountains of Norway. While it's not exactly what they all had in mind, they're longing for a reprieve from the stresses they've left back home. As they set out into the wilderness, where there's no cell service and a storm is looming, they soon learn that what's hiding in the lush landscape that surrounds them could be more sinister than they expected. A Motherly Tale. Amazing Grace Adams opens with Grace stuck in snarling traffic on the morning of her estranged daughter's 16th birthday. She is 45 and feeling the weight of midlife on her shoulders. As her anger ratchets, she hits a breaking point, gets out of her car, and sets off on foot across London, determined to reconnect with her family. With this hilarious debut novel, Fran Littlewood delivers a fantastic ode to female rage and how it wildly plays out over the course of a single day. Family Portrait. It's a typical morning in suburban Virginia when Mia's dad takes her brother Eugene for a walk in a nearby park. But when Eugene, who has a rare genetic disorder that makes him unable to speak, returns alone and bloodied, it's clear that the quiet life the family leads is over. More than your average mystery novel, Happiness Falls by Angie Kim gets to the heart of the characters whose crisis is a watershed moment for them all. Historical fiction, The Fraud, the latest by Zadie Smith, is based on an actual 1873 trial in which an Australian butcher claimed he was the rightful heir to a huge English estate and the title that came with it. In the novel, a Scottish housekeeper and one of the trial's star witnesses, a man who grew up enslaved on a Jamaica plantation, became entangled in the question of who is telling the truth. Written in short vignette style, chapters, this fast-paced read is rife with deception and British class drama, ultimately asking, how easy is it to spot a fake? Tender Romance. Emma Donoghue's new novel was inspired by her investigation of a secret journal written by Anne Lister, who attended a posh boarding school in York, England, in the early 19th century. There, Anne met Eliza Raine when they were both 14, and the two fell into a complicated affair. Learned by Heart gorgeously reimagines Anne and Eliza's relationship, conveying the intense, heady experience of discovering your first love. Emotional epic. Deneen Milner's One Blood is the story of three women linked by adoption. A young woman forced to give up her child, the adoptive mother, and the daughter who binds the two. Spanning the Great Migration, the Civil Rights Movement, and the 21st century New York, the novel weaves the three women's tales together over time, exploring how our collective histories inform who we ultimately become. Again, those books are Congratulations, The Best Is Over, by R. Eric Thomas, Everything, Nothing, Someone, by Elise Carrier, The Hike, by Lucy Clark, Amazing Grace Adams, by Fran Littlewood, Happiness Falls, by Angie Kim, The Fraud, by Zadie Smith, Learned by Heart, from Emma Donoghue, and One Blood, by Nadine Milner.
In Game Changers, work culture. More and more entrepreneurs are launching businesses that celebrate their heritage. These are just a few of the people helping others feel seen. The Beauty Pro Packaging, an ancient hair care ritual. Back in her native country of Chad, Salwa Peterson's mother, grandmother, and great-grandmother performed a beauty ritual called Chebi, grinding the seeds of an African shrub into a fine powder and applying it to their hair for growth, protection, and strength. My family's been doing it for at least several centuries, Peterson says. I learned it pretty much from the day I was born. She went on to graduate from the Sorbonne University in Paris and Harvard Law School, but she harbored a passion for all things cosmetic, so she pivoted and started working in product development for some of the world's largest beauty brands. Over time, though, she grew frustrated by the lack of high-quality hair care options for curls and coils in America. Between 75 and 80% of the world's population has textured hair, she estimates, and that's not reflected on shelves. Peterson decided to fill the gap in the market. In 2017, she launched her beauty line, beginning with a high-end hair cream, the first and only authentic Chibi product in the mass market, Peterson says. Her line honors African beauty customs and features Chadian ingredients sourced from her family's land. This has been Living at Home. I hope you've enjoyed listening and have a blessed week.

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Welcome to Daybreak on this Motivation Monday. For the next 30 minutes, we'll focus on taking care of your mind, body, and spirit. Get yourself ready by sitting in a chair and wearing comfortable clothing that you can move in. Let's kick it off with a story about motivation. Once there was an older man who was broke, living in a tiny house and owning a beat-up car. He was living off $99 Social Security checks. At 65 years of age, he decided that things had to change. So he thought about what he had to offer. His friends raved about his chicken recipe. He decided that this was his best shot at making a change. He left Kentucky and traveled to different states to try to sell his recipe. He told restaurant owners that he had a mouth-watering chicken recipe. He offered the recipe to them for free, just asking for a small percentage on the items sold. Sounds like a good deal, right? Unfortunately, most of the restaurants did not think so. He was rejected over 1,000 times. Even after all of those rejections, he didn't give up. He believed his chicken recipe was something special. He heard the word no 1,009 times before he heard his first yes. With that one success, Colonel Hartland Sanders changed the way that Americans eat chicken. And Kentucky Fried Chicken, popularly known as KFC, was born.

Here's another story about motivation. Walt Disney's father was a heavily abusive figure to both Walt and his family. Financial pressures and trying to just survive were a constant worry. Eventually, Walt would grow sick of his father's abuse, and he left to join the war in World War I. He lied about his age to get in. Years down the line, Walt would miss his father's funeral, prioritizing a business trip over it. Walt Disney's first animation studio was a failure. He had formed a company named Laugh-O-Gram Studios, only to see it go into bankruptcy at the turn of the 1920s. He set out for Los Angeles in an attempt to start over. He tried to make a living in acting, where he would also fail. But in this same decade, his first breakthrough in animation began, when he formed the concept for Mickey Mouse. Even with that magical mouse, it would take over 300 rejections before someone would agree to the idea of funding his concept for the now legendary Mickey Mouse. During the Second World War, his animators went on strike and refused to work. He accumulated massive debt. But he kept moving. He adapted his concepts of Mickey Mouse and other animation and studio-based efforts into television after the Second World War. Steps he took to recover from his massive debt were steps that not only diversified the company, but led to its explosion not just as a successful animation studio, but a true icon for entertainment. But his most ambitious and successful venture was still to come. In 1955, Walt Disney would open Disneyland. This concept of a magical land that people could escape to for a while exploded in popularity and contributed to the iconic image of Disney and the perception that it received from the public eye. Disneyland would go on to become the most popular and iconic theme park in history. Since its opening, it has seen over 700 million visitors. As far as individual successes, he had many. He still, to this day, holds the record for the most Academy Awards received. He earned 22 Oscars from just under 60 nominations, a phenomenal record for anyone, let alone an animator. Later in life, he received not only the Congressional Medal of Honor, but also the Presidential Award of Freedom. What are the lessons we can take from the life of Walt Disney? Number one, bad situations are never forever. Walt found himself trapped in an abusive household that was barely struggling to get by. His family's troubles motivated him to seek his own independence rather than sit by. He picked up and left home to search out his own route in life. He realized that the only way his life was going to improve was for him to change it himself, and he did. Number two, learn to adapt and overcome. Remember that Mickey Mouse received over 300 no's before it was given a chance. With this and other obstacles, he had to accept and adapt over and over. He had to adapt his company many times, moving from film to television, and then stretching out to the unthinkable, a world based entirely off the Disney franchise. Disney's motivation created successes that he never could have dreamed of in a million years at the beginning of his independent life. Remember, never give up and always believe in yourself. Now let's keep our motivation going and get our blood moving with some beginning cheer.

Hi. So today's class is a basic class for beginners. I will get started with the music. It's only about 10 minutes, just a little bit over 10 minutes. So do what you can and go at your own pace. Okay, so let's get started. I'll start the music. And we're going to start by tapping the toes. So try and have a chair that's comfortable. Try and sit up straight. Bring your shoulders back. Tapping the toes and tapping the heels. And let's rock back and forth. So toes to heels. So it's best if you have running shoes or sneakers on, something that's comfortable. You can sit on your couch if that's all you have to be able to work out. Just sit up straight. Toes in and out. And let's bring our heels in and out. Let's slow it down a bit for the heels. And let's just go into a gentle march. So you can have your hands on your thighs. You can have your hands on the side. If you feel like that's not enough, you can bring your arms into it. Keep going. A little bit longer, and then we're going to take a bit of a break and go into some of the upper body workouts. Okay, all right, let's bring our arms forward. Stretch those arms out. So really reach and stretch out. Good. Let's bring our hands forward as if we're washing windows. Not that that's something we want to do today. Other direction. Good. Okay, let's bring our arms forward, reaching back, pushing forward. So if you want to increase this one, just really think about there being something heavy that you're pulling and pushing. So think of there being resistance here. If that's too hard, then just move the arms back and forth. And let's do two more. Let's give that upper body a bit of a break. We're going to move to lower body. So I want you just to lift that one leg, switch to the other side. So when you bring that foot up, think of concentrating on tightening that quad muscle. Your quads are right here, so you're squeezing that muscle. Squeeze and down. Four. We're going up to eight today. That's six. One more on each side. Relax that lower body, and let's just punch forward. So you can go at any pace here. If you feel this is too slow, then you can bring those arms going. You can get them going a little bit faster. And then let's just bring the arms out to the side. You're going to do little circles. So small circles, arms are as straight as they can be. Switching the direction. So try and go as fast as you can. Excellent. Switch the direction again. If you need a break, take a break and then come back into it when you can. Last time, opposite direction. Excellent. We're going to reach up and you're going to pull down and push up. So really pull down, get those biceps working. Pull and push. Pull. Three more. Last one. Excellent. Let's switch to the other side. So reach up and pull down. Push and down. Three. Four. Four more. Seven. And eight. Okay, let's bring both legs up. I want you to point your toes away from you, and I want you just to flutter kick as if you're swimming. So kicking those feet, try and have your legs as straight as you can make them. A little bit more, five more seconds. Four, three, two, and relax those legs. Good. Okay, hands together. You're just going to bring those arms up and down. Up and down. Three, four, two more. Excellent. Let's just rotate those wrists. Other direction.
Switching to lower body again. This time we're going to do a calf raise. You're going to lift those heels up as high as you can and down. Two. Three. Going up to eight. Seven. And eight. Let's go into our raises again. Two. Three. Four more on each side. This is six already. Seven. And eight. Good. Okay, arms down at the sides. We're going to do a lateral raise. So bringing those arms up to the sides and down. So if you want to make this more challenging, think about pressing against something. So you're pushing up or pulling up and then pressing back down. So it's as if there's a weight going against you here. So pressing down, pulling up. And if that's too hard, then just move your arms back and forth. Last one. Good. Back to lower body, doing a calf raise again. One, two, four more, and seven. Last one. Good. Bringing those legs up again and flutter kick again. So, since we're swimming, let's move our arms as well. So bringing those arms back and forth, like you're doing breaststroke. A few more seconds. And relax those legs and arms. Okay, let's bring one leg out and back in. Out and in. Three, four, five. Three more. Seven, last one, and eight. Out to the other side. One, two, three, four. If you have armrests and your armrests are in the way, then you can just scooch to the front of your chair, and then you should be able to do this exercise. If you're not able to do it because you're in a wheelchair, you can just bring your legs out in front, okay? You're still getting a workout doing that. Okay, let's go back to doing our back workout for our back. So leaning forward, arms are down, bringing those elbows up, squeezing something, like squeezing an orange in your shoulder blades, and down. Squeeze and down. So this is for your upper back. Four. Six. Two more. And eight. Good. Okay, bringing one arm overhead, drop the hand behind. I just want you to press up to the ceiling and back down. Press up. And again, think of there being a resistance here. Three. Four. So you should be feeling it right here. Six. And two more. Last one. Excellent. Switch to the other side. So arm goes straight up. Drop the hand behind. Press up. Two. Three. Five. And three more. Last one. Excellent. Let's just move the arms back and forth. And we're soon going to go into our stretching. Okay, so let's bring the palms together. I want you to bring those hands back as far as you can, feeling that stretch in your upper chest. Pushing those hands out to the walls. Fingers are pointed up to the ceiling. Bringing those hands together. You can either do it this way or this way. It's whatever's comfortable for you. So pressing out in front as far as you can go. Feet are flat on the floor. I want you to reach forward. Now you should feel a really good stretch in your lower back here. So reaching forward, head is up. Now lean to one side. You should feel that stretch in your side in your lower back. Coming back center, opposite side. Back
back to the center, sitting up straight, bringing the shoulders back. And then going down to our legs, you're flexing your foot so toes are pointed towards you, feeling that stretch in the back of your leg. And then pointing those toes away from you. Switching to the other side, so flexing that foot. And pointing them away. Bringing that leg back down, dropping the ear down to the shoulder for a neck stretch. So taking a deep breath in through your nose. Closing your eyes if you wish and breathing out. Breathing in again. Big breath out. I want you to bring your chin forwards. Your chin is towards your chest. Keeping your head down. You're looking down or keeping your eyes closed. Taking a deep breath in again. And breathing out. Stay in that position, looking down, deep breath in, big breath out, and then dropping your ear to the other shoulder, again, closing your eyes, taking a deep breath in, and breathing out. Looking back in front, bring your arms overhead for a big stretch, reaching those arms overhead. And big breath out. And that's it for today. So thank you for joining me. That was great. It was just a little bit of a shorter workout, but likely suitable for a lot of people that can't do a lot of the harder programs that are online. All right. Hopefully I'll see you again. Have a great day.

This is your Monday morning reminder that you can handle whatever the week throws at you. And here's a quote from Audrey Hepburn about motivation. Nothing is impossible. The word itself says, I am possible. Now here's the program schedule for the rest of your Monday. Coming up at 9 a.m., it's the Des Moines Register. At 11, you'll hear the Quad City Times. Noon brings you readings from the Mason City Globe Gazette and the Fort Dodge Messenger. At 1 p.m., you'll hear the Waterloo Cedar Falls Courier. 2 p.m., it's the Dubuque Telegraph Herald. 3 p.m. is the Cedar Rapids Gazette. At 4, you'll hear the Sioux City Journal. 5 p.m. is the Council Bluffs Daily Nonpareil. 6 p.m. is a replay of today's reading of the Des Moines Register. At 8 p.m., you'll hear the Capital Dispatch. 9 p.m. is the New Yorker. The Wall Street Journal plays at 10 p.m. At 11, you'll hear today's New York Times. Midnight brings People's Pharmacy. 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At 6 a.m., listen to Spotlight on Sports with readings from Sports Illustrated and ESPN. 7 a.m. is Reader's Digest. 7:30 a.m. is Taste, a show about food and entertainment in Iowa. 8 a.m. is Successful Farming. Thanks for joining us for Daybreak this Motivation Monday morning. In the words of Mark Twain, the secret of getting ahead is getting started. Your Des Moines Register is coming right up.

0: From the Bureau of Economic Geology, this is EarthDate. Previously, we talked about how early humans outcompeted Neanderthals. One big reason for their success might be sitting right next to you. I'm talking about dogs. When humans arrived in Europe, they were at the top of the food chain, along with Neanderthals, big cats, bears, and wolves. Archaeological records suggest that humans soon began to domesticate wolves, which quickly evolved into proto-dogs and joined the hunt. The dogs did what they did best, chasing large prey over distance, tiring and cornering them. Man stepped in with spears and arrows to close the deal, sparing dogs the dangerous part of the kill. Then they shared the meat. Butchering sites for large animals like mammoth would have attracted other carnivores. Scientists believe early dogs also helped keep scavengers away. Fossilized remains show early dogs were similar to huskies, but bigger. The skeletons show healed broken bones, suggesting a rough hunting life, but also care afterward. By contrast, Neanderthal sites show no evidence of a partnership with dogs. Humans and dogs became such a dominant hunting force, researchers believe, that they simultaneously eliminated large prey and outcompeted not just Neanderthals, but most other large predators. So the next time you see a dog, give them a big thank you belly rub. They were essential to human success, and with that, they guaranteed their own and a friendship lasting 50,000 years. I'm Scott Tinker.
1: EarthDate is produced by the Bureau of Economic Geology at the University of Texas at Austin, with support from Schlumberger, helping oil and gas companies increase production and efficiency while lowering environmental impact. You can hear more EarthDate stories at earthdate.org.

David Sanger, as I said, in his Dateline out of Washington. President Trump often celebrates his unpredictability, declaring that it keeps allies and adversaries alike off balance. But his telling, his willingness to bomb Iranian nuclear sites 13 months ago and send Delta Force commander in to snatch President Nicolas Maduro of Venezuela from his bedroom early January reflected his determination to execute military operations that would have made his predecessors blanch. He told the New York Times he was limited only by his own morality as he wielded the world's biggest hammer. But in recent weeks, he has seemed trapped, his presidency gradually consumed by a war he cannot find his way out of. He has discovered limits of his power and that he could have scarcely imagined as he began full combat operations on February 28th, when he set out goals for a swift end to Iran's nuclear program and the overthrow of the country's government. 5 months later, those goals remain almost entirely unaccomplished, and Trump, once confident that overwhelming force would enable him to pursue in Iran what he proudly called the Venezuela model, a change of government to one amenable to U.S. control, is now hesitant to plunge back into major combat operations that his intelligence agencies assess are unlikely to work as well in Tehran. He has been unable to control surging oil prices or their effect on the stock market. The shipping that crawled to a stop in the Strait of Hormuz, then was opened for a few short weeks, is back to a trickle, with a second choke point between the Red Sea and the Gulf of Aden, now threatened as well. And while the president has threatened to take Karg Island, where Iran ships oil, or to seize the underground stores of enriched uranium, he has said publicly that he knows there is no appetite for sending in ground troops. Not all of Trump's frustrations, people close to the president say, are driven by the war. Now so unpopular that only 29% of Americans polled by the Washington Post and Ipsos approved of the handling of the conflict. But much of it is, and the angst is clear as he promises to stop Iran's nuclear program at any cost, while his allies at home want out. Excuse me again, I apologize. We've got to wrap it up, Speaker Mike Johnson said last week, voicing a sentiment heard increasingly from Trump's most enthusiastic supporters. But the president does not have a clear way to accomplish that goal, having entered the conflict with little strategy for victory, he is now struggling for a face-saving way to exit. A month ago, he exuded confidence that he had found the way to declare victory. On June 17th, Trump signed with a flourish at the Palace of Versailles, where World War I officially ended in 1919, a hastily written 14-point ceasefire agreement. It lasted only 2 weeks.

Now Trump has three main options: military escalation, economic crackdown, or declaring victory and getting out. Each has been debated in recent weeks in meetings with Vice President J.D. Vance, Defense Secretary Pete Hegseth, the chair of the Joint Chiefs of Staff, General Dan Kane, his son-in-law, Jared Kushner, and his special envoy, Steve Witkoff. Each option seems unpalatable for different reasons. The third option is to declare victory and go home. But exiting comes with costs. It would define his legacy. Turning now to the daily briefing section of today's Boston Globe, we have these stories. This out of Washington: court upholds halt on mail voting order. An appeals court has upheld a lower court ruling blocking key parts of an executive order from President Trump to restrict voting by mail, the latest setback to his efforts to wrest control over elections as Republicans try to protect slim congressional majorities in an unfriendly political environment. In a 20-page ruling on Saturday, the first U.S. Circuit Court of Appeals wrote that Trump's order directs unprecedented levels of involvement by federal officials in how states administer elections. If the order took effect in the midterm elections this November, it would sow confusion and threaten disenfranchisement of many eligible voters, the court ruled. The Constitution grants authority over elections to the states in Congress, not to the executive branch. But Trump has waged a years-long campaign against voting by mail, signing executive orders, supporting court challenges, and promoting legislation to curtail the option, which the president himself uses. Courts have blocked many of these attempts. The ruling comes after more than 20 Democratic attorney generals challenged an executive order Trump signed in March targeting mail voting. Also, we have these stories from the daily briefing section of today's World. This: two dead in Ukraine from Russian attack. Russian ballistic missiles struck the Ukrainian capital of Kyiv early on Sunday, setting off fires and wounding at least three civilians, while attacks on other parts of the country later killed at least two people, local officials said. The strikes came as Ukraine's successful drone attacks have stalled the Russian army's advancements in an expanded campaign inside Russia that has been causing fuel shortages and piling pressure on Russian leader Vladimir Putin. In Russian-occupied eastern Ukraine, Kremlin-installed authorities said a Ukrainian drone strike had killed four civilians in the city of Hovrika. This according to the Ivan Pershiko, the city's Russian-appointed mayor. The city had been under fire since the early hours of Saturday.
According to Russia's defense ministry, Russian forces overnight struck down 133 Ukrainian drones over Russia, the Black Sea, and the Crimea, the peninsula that Moscow forcibly annexed from Ukraine in 2014. Blasts rocked Kyiv in the early hours of Sunday, with falling debris sparking a blaze in a tower block near the historic center. This according to Mayor Vitaly Klitschko. Elsewhere in the city, falling debris set fire to buildings, cars, and car parks, Klitschko added. He said three people have been wounded, with one needing hospital treatment. Ukraine's President Vladimir Zelensky warned in his evening address on Friday that the intelligence assessment, indicated that Russia was preparing missiles for a large attack, saying there were indications that this could happen in the next 48 hours. Russia's defense ministry claimed on Sunday its latest attack on Kyiv had struck sites linked to drone production. Also Sunday, a drone strike on Kharkiv, Ukraine's second largest city in the east, killed one person and wounded at least six others, including two children, the mayor there, Igor Terekhov, reported. Also, this story, a suspect in Berlin Pride attack killed in confrontation. The suspect in the deadly Berlin Pride attack in Germany that left one person dead and 29 injured was shot and killed by police during a confrontation on Sunday in a suburb of the city, authorities said. Abdul Balint, a German citizen with Lebanese roots, was killed following a search that lasted nearly 24 hours after the attack in downtown Berlin. Prosecutors said he had previously sought to join the militant Islamic State group. Balut was suspected of driving a van into a crowd near Berlin's Pride Festival Saturday night before apparently stabbing others with a machete in what authorities believe was an Islamic extremist terror attack. Interior Minister Alexander Dobrindt said the attack occurred a few hundred yards from a party near the Brandenburg Gate that was supposed to close out the city's Pride Festival. Balut was tracked down around 6 p.m. on Sunday at a garden in Spandau, a Berlin suburb, in which the city's police department wrote on X. Let's look at the globe for this Monday morning. Also briefly, with the weather forecast, forecasters say it's going to be a cool week overall for late July, early August. Temperatures flirting with 80, but also in the upper 70s. And then we're going to see some clouds head our way tomorrow, later in the day. And then into Wednesday, we could see periods of heavy rain. The words flash flooding have appeared yet again in the forecast. So take heed in that regard. Finally, quickly with the sports, the Red Sox finished their nine-game homestand with a 6-1 victory over the Toronto Blue Jays on Sunday. They now head west to take on the Athletics, playing those games out in beautiful Sacramento, California. That's it. Enjoy the week, and thank you for your ongoing support of the Talking Information Center. Hopefully, we'll catch up real soon. Take care.

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0: Hello, it's Monday, July 27, and time for the Des Moines Register. All material heard on IRIS is intended solely for the use of Iowans with a print disability. My name is Twyla Glenn, and my partner at the microphone for the next 90 minutes is Connie Isaacson. 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Now let's take a look at the weather and headlines from today's Des Moines Register. According to AccuWeather across the state, today it will be partly to mostly sunny with toasty conditions Monday. I think that's the first time I've heard them call this kind of heat toasty, but it is toasty. Wind south-southwest, 7 to 14 miles per hour. And looking a little more closely at the central Iowa forecast for the next few days, today mostly sunny and hot, winds south-southwest, 7 to 14 miles per hour. Partly cloudy Monday night with winds north to northeast at 4 to 8 miles per hour. High today, 99, low 74. On Tuesday, mostly sunny and warm, a high of 92 and a low of 71. On Wednesday, sunny and very warm with a high of 92 and a low of 71. On Thursday, partly sunny, very warm again, high of 92 and a low of 70. Tracking precipitation in the 24-hour period ending 4 p.m. Saturday, there was a trace. Our month-to-date is 7.94 inches against a normal of only 3.09 inches. On our year-to-date, we've received 25.72 inches against a normal of 22.2 inches. Last year on this date, we'd had 24.8 inches of precipitation. Sunrise today was at 6:04 a.m. Sunset tonight, 8:38 p.m. Turning now to the headlines on the front page of the Register. Lead story is headlined, Democrats Sand Stumps in Iowa's Deep Red Areas. The other headlines read, Death of Teen More Than Just a Mystery, and Iowa State Professor Wins $2.2 million for Unequal Pay. Now here with our first story is Connie.
1: Dem sand stumps in Iowa's deep red areas. The gubernatorial hopeful wants to end the party's lost streak. Written by Breanne Fanestel for the Des Moines Register. About 40 minutes into Rob Sand's O'Brien County Town Hall, Sutherland resident Chuck Virgil takes the microphone. In a quote, Virgil says, "There's a lot of things I'd like to talk about," the 78-year-old lifelong Republican said, launching into a conversation about eminent domain and a proposed carbon capture pipeline slated to cut across northwest Iowa. As he reaches the end of his comments, Virgil tells the small crowd he's, quote, this close, end of quote, to supporting Sand, a Democrat for governor. Virgil is just one person and one vote. But Sand is hoping it's interactions like this one, multiplied many, many times over, that will lay the foundation for success in even the reddest parts of the state as he looks to reverse Democrats' long losing streak in November. Sand is set to face Republican nominee Zach Lane in what analysts are calling one of the most competitive governor contests in the country. Fueled by record-breaking campaign donations that have netted him an $18 million war chest, Sand is now nearly halfway through his second 100-stop statewide town hall tour of the election cycle. His July 21st schedule took him through five counties in rural, highly conservative northwest Iowa, where he drew crowds that his campaign said were often twice as large as previous events. Sand started his day in O'Brien County, where voters backed Republican President Donald J. Trump by a 61 percentage point margin over Democrat Kamala Harris in 2024. About 70 people attended. Democrats don't expect Sand to flip counties like this one from Republicans on Election Day, but to win a governor's race for the first time since 2006, the party needs to prevent Republicans from running up the vote margin in these dark red pockets. Across Iowa, data from the Secretary of State's office show registered Republicans outnumber Democrats by more than 180,000 people. In the 4th Congressional District, which is home to O'Brien County, there are about 117,000 more registered Republicans than registered Democrats. But Sand said his approach here is no different than anywhere else in the state. He expects a good mix of Iowans from across the political spectrum who care who the next governor is going to be and are willing to take the time to come out and meet someone who's willing to meet them. During his previous round of town halls, Sand always asked Republicans and independent voters to raise their hands to be applauded and welcome to the Democrat event. No, that was to be welcome to the event. This time around, he's driving the point home even further by also handing his microphone over to one of those Republicans and asking them to share a question or comment. We can talk a lot about including each other, but a more important thing to do is to be judged by our actions, not just our words, Sand said during the event in Sanborn before giving Virgil the microphone. After the event, Virgil told the Des Moines Register that he's a very likely Sand voter in November. I feel betrayed by the Republican Party, he said. Absolutely betrayed. He said Republican Governor Kim Reynolds' veto of legislation that would have blocked the use of eminent domain for the carbon capture pipeline project is a major reason. He also wishes Republicans would better regulate the aerial application of agriculture chemicals, especially as the state's cancer rates climb. To me, as a lifelong Republican, really the whole crux of the matter is the Republican Party has run amok, he said. I don't have a lot of confidence in the Democratic Party, but I do want to put some confidence in someone. And if that someone is Rob Sand, I want to give him a chance. In his remarks, Sand worked to smooth the transition for Republicans and independents like Virgil, who might remain skeptical of the Democratic Party, even if they're Sand curious. At the end of the day, I think the Democratic Party tends to be the party that does a better job of representing the little guy, he said in Sanborn. Maybe that's not true as much now as it used to be. Maybe you don't think that's true at all. I'm just telling you what I thought when I signed up as a Democrat. And I know my values haven't changed, even if the parties may have moved. Republicans criticize these town halls. Lane and other Republicans have criticized Sand for what they say is a hypocritical approach to his town halls. They've circulated a video showing Sand's staff denying entry to someone who says she is a Republican. A staffer in a Sand t-shirt says the event is, quote, private. Is it because I worked for Adam Steen? That's the policy, the person filming the video says. Steen competed in the Republican primary for governor. Our policy is just if you have worked for opposition candidates who have been running against us, then we are just going to ask you to leave, the Sand staffer says. Colin Crompton, communications director for the Republican Governors Association, posted the video to social media, criticizing Sand for holding open events unless you are a Republican with a question. Crompton also shared photos of signs at Sand's events that say, no live streaming or video recording. Staff are capturing footage and we'd like to keep phones out of it. Asked about the incident, Sand told the Register the campaign expects to host more than 10,000 people across its 100 town halls this year. I think the vast majority of Iowans are reasonable people that would understand that some folks don't behave in a way that gets them in the front door, he said. He said he's been handing the microphone to Republican attendees to show he means it when he says he wants to hear from everyone. Lane has also criticized Sand for conducting town halls instead of being in the auditor's office. Thursday at 3:30 p.m. during a work day, Lane wrote, sharing one of the Sand campaign's recent posts about a midweek town hall, out of office, Rob Sand doesn't work, end of quote. But Sand said he would continue to do a 100-stop public town hall tour even if he's elected governor. Current Republican Governor Kim Reynolds does not hold public town halls. Don't these people deserve that? He told the Register. I mean, aren't we supposed to have a political system where people know that no matter who they are, they might at least have an opportunity to meet and to question the people that have been elected to leave their state, to lead their state? I understand that's a big undertaking, but I think that's the way it's supposed to be done. He said his truck is equipped with satellite internet so he can work everywhere he goes, especially if someone drives him. I can be on the phone, I can be reading reports, I can be emailing, I can be on Zoom, he said. I finished reading the O'Brien audit this morning before I actually did the O'Brien town hall. So this time, it's not like it's an entire day where you're just driving around, it's work. You have somebody drive you, you show up, you talk to people, that's important to me. Sand also criticized Lane, who has held one publicly advised campaign event since winning the nomination and didn't publicly answer questions from attendees or take questions from reporters. Lane has attended other private events and party functions. Sand said Lane should be taking more public questions at open events or in media interviews. That's not leadership, Sand told reporters at an event in Spencer. You don't get these questions and these issues resolved without being willing to lead. Kelly Neuenhaus, a 67-year-old Primgar Republican, also attended the O'Brien County Town Hall in Sanborn. He said he previously voted for Sand for state auditor because I like checks and balances. I haven't totally decided, but I'm leaning very hard towards voting for Rob, he said. And it's just mainly because I really like his campaign slogan of not redder or bluer, but better and truer. Neuenhaus said he served on the Iowa Corn Board of the National Corn Growers Association for 9 years, and he has come to appreciate that being an independent thinker open to working with all sides can help advance a cause. He said Republican U.S. Representative Randy Feenstra was his first choice in the Republican primary, but he's not a Lane fan. He said he's skeptical of the time Lane spent out of state before moving back to Iowa. I just don't know him well, he said. I know Rob better. Rachel Conan, a 49-year-old Pomeroy resident who attended Sand's event in Storm Lake, said she started to feel out of place in the Republican Party when lawmakers in Iowa implemented an education savings account program that extended taxpayer dollars to families sending their kids to private schools. That was the first step that I'm like, I don't think I can be a Republican anymore, she said, because every single candidate's like, expand the school vouchers, expand the school vouchers. And I mean, I'm from Des Moines, and I live in Calhoun County, and I know from both places that access to schools isn't about money. It's about transportation. It's about knowing how to apply. She said she graduated from a private school in Des Moines and has seen the school raise its tuition rates after the ESA program was implemented. It's less about the education and more about the financial gain, she said. And we're in Calhoun County. We don't have private schools. She said she's supporting Sand 100% this November, and I'm trying to recruit my family into it, too.
0: Death of teen, more than just a mystery. When Mississippi teenager Nolan Wells disappeared after a 4th of July boat trip, questions immediately began to swirl about what happened to him and why. 3 weeks after his body was found, many of those questions remain unanswered. Parallel investigations into his death have revealed little publicly so far. Wells' family fears his death will be written off as an accidental drowning, citing conflicting witness accounts and unusual cell phone activity. The mysterious death has attracted speculation from the public nationwide and attention from major true crime figures like Nancy Grace. But the death of a young black man after an outing with a predominantly white group of friends has also dredged up fears among black Americans that they are not safe in such environments and that the justice system will not handle their cases properly if something goes wrong, according to Nadine Smith, president and CEO of online civil rights organization Color of Change. Wells' family has launched their own independent investigation, citing that lack of trust in law enforcement in a state with a long history of racist violence. Officials in Jackson County, Mississippi, have said that they have not found signs of foul play, but are continuing to investigate. There are two stories unfolding here. One is the mystery of what happened to him, and the other that is surfacing is in America consciousness, especially among black Americans, some familiar anxiety, Smith said. It is really a story of an unhealed history and lived pattern recognition in black America, she added. Officials said Wells traveled with friends to Horn Island, about 10 miles off the coast of Mississippi, to celebrate the 4th of July. According to the National Park Service, the island is only accessible via private boat and there is no staff, drinking water, shelter, facilities, or communication on the island. GPS data obtained by CBS News from the Mississippi Department of Marine Resources showed the boat reportedly arrived around 11:14 a.m. and left at 4:31 p.m. Family attorney Ben Crump has said Wells' friends reported they last saw him around 3 p.m. Christine Wansley, Wells' mother, said a friend of Wells contacted her around 11 p.m. that night, setting off a frantic search. Wansley said the family met with law enforcement around midnight and were eventually able to track down Wells' phone and his car, which were at different locations. The Jackson County Sheriff's Office led a land and water search July 5 and 6, assisted by the Mississippi Department of Marine Resources, the National Park Service employees, and United Cajun Navy and other volunteers. The search ended July 6th after the United Cajun Navy said and it announced a body was discovered on the northwest end of the island. The body was later identified as Wells. An independent autopsy, which was conducted by forensic pathologist Dr. Roger Mitchell and paid for by former NFL player Colin Kaepernick, could not determine the cause or manner of Wells' death, Crump announced on July 22nd. Bailey C. Martin, a spokesperson for the Mississippi Department of Public Safety, confirmed in a July 22nd statement to USA Today that the state medical examiner completed an initial autopsy on Wells on July 7 at 8:30 a.m., and the investigation is, in his words, active and ongoing. Crump said there were so-called glaring contradictions in the accounts given by the last people to see Wells alive. The people Wells arrived with said he was talking to a young woman, chose to stay behind, and planned to ride back with someone else, according to officials. The young woman said that she went and got back on the boat with the boys, Crump said. The boys said no, he said he was going to stay with her, and there is the conflict. The family and their supporters have said the notion that Wells chose to stay behind on the island without his cell phone or keys does not make sense. Crump also questioned how Wells, who knew how to swim, could have drowned without anyone seeing him struggling. Jackson County Coroner Bruce Lynn told CNN the currents can be strong on the barrier islands, and there have been drownings there many times over the years. Experts have said drownings can be fast, silent, and look different than expected. It is very, very easy to drown and have nobody recognize it, said Andrea Zafaris, a medico-legal death investigator who trains law enforcement on aquatic death and homicide investigations. Zafaris said there are three major questions investigators need to answer when a body is found in or near water. Does it make sense the body was found in that water at that time? Does the location, position, and posture and state of the victim and the people who reported the death make sense? And does it make sense the victim is dead? Too often, she said, uncovering what really happens when a person dies in these circumstances becomes incredibly challenging because, in her words, everybody has the opportunity to make assumptions that the cause of death is drowning. Investigators don't specifically have training, and they certainly don't have training for events that involve foul play, she said. Though it is not clear what happened to Wells, Smith said the circumstances surrounding his death shed a spotlight on the common experience of being the only black person in a predominantly white group. Smith, who grew up in the Florida Panhandle, recalled her own experience being one of just two black girls on her high school softball team. She said the dynamic can be not only isolating, but dangerous. You can't think about these stories without thinking about the things that our parents taught us that we have taught our children, Smith said. Even in the most integrated communities, you can't do what your white friends do. You can't go all of the places they can go without being very vigilant about your safety because it's been true in our lives, she said. The Reverend Al Sharpton has said advocates are not definitely linking Wells' death to racism, but they're not discounting it as a factor either. So to tell us don't rush to judgment saying it was racist is fine, but then I'm telling you don't rush to judgment saying it was not racist because we do not know, Sharpton said. Crump has repeatedly invoked the death of Emmett Till, a black teenager whose 1955 murder in Mississippi helped galvanize the civil rights movement, at a press conference about Wells, and suggested that investigators should be handling the case differently if Wells was white and the friends who left the island without him were black.
1: Iowa State professor wins $2.2 million for unequal pay. The suit, male colleagues earned up to $46,000 more. Written by William Morris on behalf of the Register. A retired Iowa State University professor will receive more than $2 million after learning that for years she'd been paid far less than male colleagues. The jury verdict, first reported by WHO 13, comes 4 years after Sylvia Cianzio filed suit against ISU. Cianzio, who turned 81 during the trial, spent more than 40 years with the ISU Agronomy Department, 25 years as a full professor, specializing in soybean research until she retired in 2020. In her 2022 lawsuit, she alleged that she'd been paid up to $46,000 less per year than similarly accomplished men, a discrepancy she only discovered in her final year, when she was assigned and requested to chair the department's Diversity, Equity, and Inclusion Committee. Based on what she learned there, Cianzio alleged the three female agronomy professors made substantially less than their 19 male colleagues. The case has been working through litigation ever since, including a 2024 trip to the Iowa Supreme Court. There, the court ruled that Cianzio could seek redress for pay discrepancies dating back to 2009, when Iowa passed its equal pay statute. Attorneys for ISU had argued she could only recover for alleged underpayments in the 300 days before she filed her complaint. Cianzio's case came to trial in July, and on July 22nd, a Polk County jury ruled in her favor. The jury awarded her just shy of $725,000 in damages, which under state law were then tripled to result in a total award of nearly $2.2 million. Her attorney, Ann Brown, said Cianzio was pleased with the outcome, but the case could have been avoided if ISU had heeded her attempts to correct the problem in 2020. She worked really hard to bring that to the attention of the right people and get it remedied, and she was kind of blown off, she said. We've been at this 4.5 years, and we're both very happy the jury could see through a number of the claims for women being paid less, and she was finally able to obtain justice. ISU spokeswoman Angie Hunt said in a statement the school intends to appeal. Consistent with the evidence presented during the trial, Iowa State maintains that its pay practices comply with the law and do not discriminate based on gender or any protected status, she said. Brown said there's been no indication ISU has taken any steps to address the pay disparities Cianzio observed for other female employees, who Brown called world-class scientists in the years since her departure. The university was lucky to have Dr. Cianzio and lucky to have all the women professors who were unbelievably talented and brilliant and doing really important work for the agriculture community, she said. To have their work undervalued like that is really a travesty.
0: And that concludes the stories from the front page of the Register. We'll turn now to the Metro and Iowa section, and we'll begin with this story. The headline reads, Cruz calls Iowa battleground state. The road to majorities in both the U.S. House and Senate could run through Iowa, Senator Ted Cruz is warning Iowa voters. The Texas Republican visited Iowa on July 24th to speak at the annual Barn Bash fundraiser for Attorney General Brenna Byrd. Byrd, who took office in 2023, is running for a second term against labor attorney and former Democratic state legislator Nate Willems. The two recently announced comparable fundraising results since the June primary election, although Byrd has a substantial advantage in cash on hand. Byrd and Cruz sought to further bolster that campaign chest July 24 at an event that included auctioning off pies that Byrd made. As keynote speaker, Cruz focused most of his remarks on touting Republicans' record in Washington and denigrating Democrats, but assured the Republican faithful in attendance that their efforts could have national importance. Iowa is a battleground for the entire country, he said. There is a very real possibility that the state of Iowa will decide control of the United States Senate and the House of Representatives, and the left has the target on the state of Iowa. Cruz told listeners the first 18 months of President Donald Trump's second term have seen Republicans, in his words, winning historic victories in Washington, including sharp drops in illegal immigration, murders and drug deaths, as well as major tax cuts and educational reform. It is literally the case that there are thousands of Americans alive who would not be alive if the Democrats had continued to run things, he claimed. On Democrats, Cruz had particular scorn for New York City Mayor Zohran Mamdani and accused the party of a wholesale turn to socialism. We are witnessing the literal communist takeover of the Democratic Party, he said, to loud applause. Byrd, for her part, focused her remarks on her record in office, including efforts to pursue alleged illegal voting, scams and crypto ATM companies, and big tech companies such as TikTok. In her first 2 years, she noted, her office was kept busy filing lawsuits against action taken by the Biden administration. Now we are plenty busy suing California for violating the Constitution and trying to have electronic vehicles mandates, electric truck mandates, and even telling hog farmers in Iowa how to raise a hog in Iowa from California, she said. Absolutely nuts, but very important that we go to court and fight for farmers, she added. On Willems, her opponent, Byrd described him as, in her words, dangerous and extreme, and said in his time as a legislator, Willems had voted against gun right legislation, agricultural trespass laws, and crackdowns on welfare eligibility. She defended her push to prosecute election crime, which to date has had a mixed record in court. There is no acceptable amount of cheating in an Iowa election, she said. In remarks to the press after the event, Byrd said her efforts against California mandates are particularly important given the current poor farm economy. She said, it is a tough time right now for farmers, but one thing we know is farmers know that farming is worth it. They're keeping on, working hard, raising their crops, and feeding their families. But we need some relief on the farm economy right now, she said. Cruz called Byrd a friend and urged attendees to support her. Brenna has principles. She has courage, he said. She actually believes in defending the Constitution, he said.
1: Community rallies for ISU student in a coma after crash. GoFundMe raises over $60,000 for the 25-year-old. And this article features a large picture in the front of the Metro section, and it's a picture of Jinji Wang, a 25-year-old doctoral student at Iowa State University. And it says she was injured in an on-campus bike crash in March 2026 and remains in a coma in China as of July. Here's the article. Iowa State University doctoral student Jinji Wang was on her way to proctor an exam the morning of March 12th, hopping on her bike to make the short trip from her house to campus. All the 25-year-old had to do was cross one street. She did not make it to the exam that day, though. While making a turn, she was struck from behind by another cyclist who did not brake in time, causing a crash that left Wang, who was not wearing a helmet, with a traumatic brain injury. Months later, she still has not woken up from a coma. After being treated in Des Moines, Wang was flown back to her home country of China in early July. Her family is facing mounting medical bills compounded by a lack of insurance coverage. Shortly after the accident, a GoFundMe was started for Wang and her family and has raised more than $60,000. Her friends and family in the United States and abroad are asking for financial support to help the dedicated economic student recover. Yafei, and that's spelled Y-A-F-E-I, Wang, met Jinji Wang while they were studying for their master's degrees at Peking University in China in 2022. What immediately struck him about his future girlfriend was the fact that she, quote, always held her head high, despite her short stature at just over 5 feet tall. She's very small, but she's very confident, powerful, full of sunlight, very positive, and has lots of strength, Yafei Wang said. Yafei Wang described his girlfriend of more than 3 years as a smart, patient, and devoted student and teaching assistant who cared deeply about her education and others. He is now a doctoral student at Purdue University in Indiana and was looking forward to visiting his girlfriend at Iowa State on March 13th, the day after the accident. He said he originally planned to visit on March 12th, but delayed the trip by a day to hear a visiting speaker. I just feel terrible I delayed my travel, he said. If I didn't change my travel date, maybe this could be avoided. Yafei Wang said he hopes other students will take Jinji Wang's story as a reminder to wear their helmets when on their bikes, even if it's a short trip. A lot of international students don't have the habit of wearing a helmet during biking because they are used to very slow driving. They are also used to living in a big city, Yafei Wang said. However, living in America, especially in Iowa, is very different than living in populated countries like China, India, or Europe's countries. After their father died a decade ago, Jinji Wang's brother, Jinji, spelled in a different way, J-I-N-G-H-E, compared to her name being spelled J-I-N-G-Y-I, so Jinji and Jinji Wang, brother and sister, said his sister became like another parent to him. When the 21-year-old dropped out of school, he said he faced lots of backlash and criticism, especially in a culture that places great value on education. Jinji Wong said his sister was one of the only people in his life offering support and encouraging him to pursue education at his own pace. The sister, Jinji Wong, even bought a cat for her brother to help cheer him up. His sister is what made their house in China feel like home, he said. With her mother working odd jobs to make ends meet, it was Jinji, the sister, who spent time and money decorating their house and making it more welcoming. Even when his sister was in the United States, Jinji Wong said he still felt her love from thousands of miles away. Wherever Jinji is feels like home, he told the Register through a translator. Before the accident, the sibling's 55-year-old mother was planning for retirement. Now, though, the future is uncertain, given her medical costs. The family has moved to Shanghai to try to give Jinji Wong the best medical care possible, her brother said, but they may have to return to their more affordable home city of Suzhou if they do not see improvements in her condition. Jinji Wong said doctors have seen slight improvements, but he said there is still a long road ahead. We will not give up, Jinji Wong said. Many of Jinji Wong's friends and colleagues at Iowa State have donated toward her recovery and visited her while she was in the hospital in Des Moines. The Chinese Association of Iowa has also been working to spread the word about the accident and let others know about the fundraiser to support the Wong family. This funding will hopefully make Jinji recover and wake up again. We do not want to give up on any, even very little chance, Yan said. We want to do every possible effort to make the hope become the truth.
0: E-bike and e-scooter injuries are at a record level in the first half of 2026. There have been more injuries from e-bikes and e-scooters in the Des Moines metro area in the first half of this year than in all of 2025, according to data collected by Unity Point Health. In 2026, between January In 2026, between January and the end of June, there have been 125 injuries from e-bikes and e-scooters that came through the doors of Unity Point's emergency rooms across the metro. In 2025, there were a total of 123 injuries, according to updated numbers from the hospital's systems. E-bikes and e-scooters have been a point of concern for many metro cities as the devices become more popular and more people are getting seriously injured in crashes and accidents. As we continue to see these devices come out, there are obviously your incidents and your rates are going to go up, Ankeny Police spokesperson Sergeant Trevor McGraw told the Register. I think it's just something that's becoming popular and being purchased more and being ridden more, he said. Dr. Rick Sidwell, a trauma surgeon at Unity Point Health, said e-bike and e-scooter incidents aren't just a nuisance, but they are, in his words, a real problem. I know they look fun, but I don't think people truly grasp how dangerous they actually are, Sidwell said. In 2020, there were 16 injuries related to e-bikes and e-scooter incidents, according to data from Unity Point. In 2022, the number increased to 28. In 22, it increased to 29, and in 2023, there were 61 reported. In 2024, there were 85 reported. Since 2020, 208, or 44.5% of those calls, have been pediatric cases, while 259, or 55.5%, have been adults. Until this year, adult cases outnumbered pediatric cases. However, 57.6%, or 72, of this year's cases have been pediatric, while 53, or 42.4%, have been adult. The increase in cases is indicative of more and more Iowans taking to the sidewalks and streets on e-bikes and e-scooters. They're dangerous vehicles, and people really unappreciate that they are dangerous vehicles, Sidwell said. Nobody thinks of these as motorized vehicles. They're thought of as bikes and scooters, but these can be dangerous vehicles, he said. There is no minimum age for riding e-scooters under Iowa law, as well as on e-bikes, they only assist a rider up to 20 miles per hour. You must be 16 years or older to ride an e-bike that assists a rider up to 28 miles per hour. E-bike and e-scooter injuries are on an upward trend in the United States, according to a 2023 report from the Consumer Product Safety Commission. We know that the injuries are skyrocketing, but I would offer that what we know about is only a small percentage, simply because we don't know about all the crashes out there, Waukee Police Chief Chad Mikulski told the Register. Between 2017 and 2022, an estimated 360,800 emergency department visits were associated with e-bikes and e-scooters across the United States, according to the report. If you look back 5 years, people coming to the emergency department with injuries from e-bikes or e-scooters was not really very common at all. It was something that was maybe once a month or so, Sidwell said. Now it's something we see two or four times every single week. Injuries associated with e-bikes and e-scooters are, in Sidwell's words, most rapidly increasing ways that people are injured. We're surprised by what we're seeing? No, Mikulski said. And it's just a function of the rapid popularity and growth, he added. So what is the difference between an e-bike and an e-moto? Well, Iowa Code first defined e-bikes in 2019 and classifies them as having operational pedals and an electric motor of less than 750 watts. The state's three classifications are these. Class 1. A bicycle with a motor that only assists while pedaling and ceases when the bicycle reaches 20 miles per hour. Class 2, a bicycle with a motor that assists with and without pedaling and ceases when the bicycle reaches 20 miles per hour. And finally, Class 3, a bicycle with a motor that only assists while pedaling and ceases when the bicycle reaches 28 miles per hour. E-bikes do not require licensing, registration, or even helmet use. Class 3 e-bikes do not require riders to be at least 16 years old. According to Iowa law, e-bikes of all classifications can be on the road in bike and vehicle lanes, but it is up to local ordinances for use on sidewalks and multi-use trails. E-motos, such as mopeds and motorized bikes, can be gas or electric, and are categorized as going up to 39 miles per hour, require a moped permit or driver's license, and must be driven by someone 14 years of age or older. They are only allowed in vehicle lanes on the road. Most injuries from e-scooter and e-bike incidents include bumps, bruises, and bone fractures. Sidwell told the Register he has seen broken arms and legs, skull fractures, broken ribs, broken necks and backs, as well as internal injuries to organs like the liver and the spleen. E-bike crashes also often lead to brain injuries. It's really a whole spectrum of injuries that we see, Sidwell said. Sidwell said the most common causes for injury while riding e-bikes and e-scooters include riders getting into road traffic and being hit by another vehicle or striking another vehicle, as well as riders losing control and crashing. Some riders even strike and injure pedestrians. In April, Ankeny moved to limit e-bike speed to 20 miles per hour on bicycle lanes, paths, and sidewalks. West Des Moines allows e-bikes on streets, trails, and most sidewalks with a speed limit of 20 miles per hour. Clive recently approved a 20-mile-per-hour limit for e-bikes and e-scooters on sidewalks and trails, as well as on residential streets. Waukee, after updating its proposed ordinance after communicating feedback in June, is moving to limit e-bikes and e-scooters to trails and sidewalks with a speed limit of 20 miles per hour. Preventing is the best way to stay safe while riding e-bikes and e-scooters. The time to talk about e-bike safety is not after you've been injured, Sidwell said. The time to talk about e-bike safety is before the injury occurs, he added. Ankeny, along with other Metro Police Departments, is pushing what they call the Ride Safe and Smart campaign, which aims to keep riders safe and prevent injuries while riding e-bikes and e-scooters. Our officers have been stopping and conversing with the people that they have seen in violation of city ordinance, McGraw said. And then almost every time that we're able to do that, we hand out a card that has basically the Ride Safe and Smart literature, he added. Ankeny police are also working with area schools to teach kids about riding etiquette, and a lot of the problems go away from there, McGraw said. According to the Iowa Department of Transportation, e-bikes are beholden to the same safety rules and regulations as human-powered bicycles, including wearing helmets. We can put laws in place all day long around these, and we can enforce things all day long around them, McCluskey said. But truly, until the parents take responsibility for what they're putting their kids on, and the kids have the responsibility and accountability for their actions, we are going to continue to see injuries from it, he said.
1: Iowa invests in rural doctors. $10.5 million will expand residency programs. By Maya Marshall-Hoff for the Des Moines Register. Iowa is allocating $10.5 million to create a slate of new residency programs in rural areas, hoping to remedy the state's physician shortage. The Iowa Department of Health and Human Services announced July 24th that the funding will go toward developing up to 14 residency programs in internal medicine, obstetrics and gynecology, general surgery, and psychiatry in the state's rural and underserved communities. One of the most effective ways to increase the number of physicians practicing in rural Iowa is to train them in rural Iowa, Governor Kim Reynolds said in a statement. She continues, this investment will help build a stronger health care workforce pipeline, improve access to care for families across our state, and ensure rural communities remain vibrant places to live, work, and raise a family. End of quote. The move comes after Iowa secured approximately $49.5 million in additional annual federal funding in June to expand physician residency training programs across all 13 of the state's teaching hospitals, which will create 128 residency slots when fully implemented. Iowa's physician shortage is a widespread concern and an issue state lawmakers are continually attempting to address, including through adding residency slots in rural areas, which they argue increases the likelihood of prospective physicians staying there to

0: where physicians complete their residency is one of the strongest predictors of where they ultimately choose to practice, State Medical Director Dr. Robert Cruz said in a statement. He continues, by creating more training opportunities in rural areas, we are making a long-term investment in Iowa's healthcare workforce and improving access to both primary and specialty care across the state. The new HHS funding is open to hospitals, health systems, medical schools, and other qualified organizations to develop Accreditation Council for Graduate Medical Education, or ACGME, accredited programs, which must be located outside Iowa's largest population centers and provide at least 50% of resident training in federally designated rural communities, according to HHS. Funding recipients will be named in the end of September.
1: And with that, we conclude the Metro and Iowa section. We'll return now to the interior of the front page section with this article from the Iowa City Press Citizen. It's headlined, High Iowa River Nitrate Level Concerns in Iowa City. And it's accompanied by a photograph of the Iowa City Water Superintendent Jonathan Durst, as well as a photograph inside the facility, the treatment facility, that shows tanks and pipes and all sorts of things that you would expect to see in there. Here's the article. While residents raise concerns about nitrate levels in Iowa City's drinking water, city officials say regular testing and monitoring ensure levels remain within legal limits. According to a city memo, city officials have fielded concerns from Iowa City residents about nitrate levels in the city's water supply after at-home tests indicate levels above the U.S. Environmental Protection Agency's safe limit. In a memo to the Iowa City City Council, Water Department Superintendent John Durst said at-home tests are inaccurate and that the city's lab testing revealed drinking water remains at safe levels. Durst told the Press Citizen that the city tests nitrate levels daily due to the high nitrate level in the Iowa River, the city's main source of drinking water. Nitrates are water-soluble compounds made of nitrogen and oxygen that come from agricultural runoff, manure, fertilizer, and leaking septic tanks. According to the 2025 Consumer Confidence Report from the Water Department, Iowa City's drinking water averages 5 parts per million of nitrates, with ranges from 2.2 parts per million to 8.6 parts per million. The EPA requires water utilities to maintain nitrate levels below 10 parts per million. Concerns stemmed from issues in the Des Moines Metro. Central Iowa Water Works, the regional water utility in the metro, banned lawn watering earlier this year, which was lifted on July 20th. The city of Iowa City primarily draws its drinking water from the Iowa River. Nitrate levels in the river were above the safe drinking water limit for 10 months in the past 3 years, including 5 months this year, according to data from the Iowa Water Quality Information System's sensor that is just upstream of the Iowa City Water Treatment Plant. Durst said nitrates usually dissipate during the winter, though they have repeatedly seen high levels in the last year. We haven't seen the abatement, that annual cycle of a high nitrate period during the growing season, the rainy season, with the low nitrate period during the winter, Durst told the Press Citizen. Before, we could at least rely on some relief, he added. Iowa's agriculture economy, which is reliant on nitrogen fertilizer and the manure produced by Iowa's livestock operations, are the largest contributors to Iowa's nitrate pollution in surface water. According to the Central Iowa Source Water Research Assessment commissioned by Polk County, agricultural sources contributed 80% of the nitrate pollution in the Raccoon and Des Moines rivers. Iowa City uses a process known as nitrate blending to lower nitrate levels, which includes mixing high nitrate water with low nitrate groundwater. So-called nitrate blending is cost-effective and best suits the city's needs, Durst said. According to the memo, a new groundwater well would cost only between $100,000 and $250,000, whereas other nitrate reduction methods could cost between $29 and $39 million. The city draws most of its water supply from surface water wells or shallow wells near the Iowa River that tap water from beneath sandy deposits. The sand and rock naturally filter out some of the contaminants and reduce some nitrates.

0: Because these wells pull from surface water, this water supply is more susceptible to pollutants. The city also pulls from groundwater sources, including the Silurian aquifer and, in emergency cases, the Jordan aquifer, deep underground pockets of water that naturally occur over time. The aquifers have few or no nitrates. When nitrate levels in the surface water supplies are over the safe drinking limit, the city pulls from the groundwater sources, including the amount, reducing the amount of nitrates. The Iowa Department of Natural Resources prohibits the city from drawing from the Jordan aquifer more than 30 days in a year without approval, allowing other water utilities to draw from the same source. Since Iowa City has access to the Iowa River, its use is limited to preserve capacity. The Jordan aquifer is roughly 1,500 feet below ground, and the Silurian is 500 feet below ground. Certified Water Department employees can offer residents lab-certified results, a tour of the water treatment plant, and information on how to order a lab-certified test from the state hygienic lab. To order an at-home water sampling kit, visit the state hygienic lab's website or call 319-335-4500. Residents are encouraged to share concerns with the water department. This is primarily in Iowa City, of course, at 319-356-5160.
1: Trump's Patience with Thune Running Out by Joy Garrison for USA Today. President Donald Trump's patience is wearing thin with Senate Majority Leader John Thune, according to the White House, as the top Senate Republican struggles to unite his party to pass legislation Trump has demanded to overhaul voting in federal elections. His patience is running out, White House Press Secretary Carolyn Leavitt told reporters at a July 23rd briefing. He wants to see as much of the Save America Act passed as possible by the August recess. Leavitt's remarks came after Trump singled out Thune, a Republican from South Dakota, during a July 22nd speech in Marietta, Georgia, as the president urged Senate Republicans to eliminate the filibuster and pass the Save America Act, a stalled bill Trump wants passed before the midterm elections that would require proof of citizenship and voter ID to vote and prohibit universal mail-in voting. I'm trying to be nice, trying to be really nice, Trump said, but we're not going to take it much longer when they can't get past voter ID, proof of citizenship, no mail-in ballots, because they're crooked as hell, end of quote. They should terminate the filibuster, the president added. Everybody call John Thune at the Senate. He's the leader of the Republican Party. Tell him to get this stuff approved. The president wants Senate Republicans to abolish the filibuster, the Senate's 60-vote threshold, to allow Republicans to pass the legislation with a simple majority in a chamber they control by a 53-47 margin. Yet it's unclear whether the proposal has enough support to pass even if there were no filibuster, with four Senate Republicans signaling opposition to the bill. Thune fired back in response to Leavitt's remarks. She or somebody else ought to get on the phone and get the votes, right? He told reporters. Instead of pointing the finger at Republicans, they might think about going after the people who are stopping it on the floor, which is the Democrats. After Leavitt's remarks, Senate Republicans quickly defended Thune, who still has broad support within the GOP conference, despite some of Trump's stalled priorities in the chamber. I have 1,000% confidence in Thune, and anybody in the White House who thinks he's not a good leader isn't qualified for their job, said Senator Tom Tillis, a Republican from North Carolina. The Republican-led House of Representatives has passed the Save America Act three times, but it has failed to move in the Senate. In a push to bypass a Senate filibuster, House Republicans on July 22nd approved a $95 billion budget framework backed by House Speaker Mike Johnson that includes elements of the Save America Act within it. Johnson's goal is to pass the bill through a budget process called reconciliation, which would require a simple majority in the Senate. Yet the Senate parliamentarian could strike down an attempt to pass a voting overhaul as a budget bill. Trump claimed there were vulnerabilities in U.S. elections and accused China of election meddling in a primetime speech to the nation July 16th that sought to rally support for the SAVE Act less than 4 months before the midterms, when Republicans are at risk of losing their majorities in Congress. Despite Johnson's legislative efforts in the House, it is unclear whether a reconciliation bill would have the support of 50 senators to pass the Senate. All Senate Democrats have expressed opposition to the SAVE America Act. In addition, four Republicans, Senators Susan Collins of Maine, Mitch McConnell of Kentucky, Lisa Murkowski of Alaska, and Tillis each voted against a motion in June to add the legislation to a Republican budget package.
0: Extreme heat worsens drought conditions across the state. The Iowa Drought Monitor map shows drought conditions worsening across Iowa as the state faced instances of extreme heat over the past 7 days. The start of the week was very hot in the state, especially for the thousands of cyclists and their families who took off on their journey across Iowa for Ragbri 53 on Sunday, July 19. By day two of the ride, heat index values pushed into the 100 to 105 degree range. The U.S. Drought Monitor offers a state-by-state tracking of drought conditions nationwide. New maps and forecasts are released each Thursday. So what are the current drought conditions in Iowa? Well, the latest Drought Monitor report released on Thursday, July 23rd, showed about 50% of Iowa experiencing some form of drought or abnormal dryness. The previous report, released on June 16, showed that 42% of the state was experiencing some form of dryness. The most recent report reflects conditions as of 8 a.m. July 21st. Here's the breakdown of current drought conditions as of that time. 64% of the state of Iowa is experiencing no dryness or drought conditions. 22% of Iowa is experiencing abnormally dry conditions. 14% of Iowa is experiencing moderate drought conditions, and 0% of the state is experiencing severe, extreme, or exceptional drought conditions. The share of land experiencing abnormal dryness rose 2 percentage points since the July 16 report, while moderate drought increased by 3 points, particularly in northwestern Iowa. Current conditions are worse than they were a year ago, when just 5% of the state was experiencing some form of dryness, according to the Drought Monitor report from July 22, 2025. About 65% of the U.S. is experiencing some level of drought or abnormal dryness, a slight improvement week to week. Drought conditions are less severe across parts of the Midwest and along the East Coast. The U.S. Drought Monitor offers a state-by-state tracking of drought conditions nationwide. The intensity levels range from abnormally dry, or D0, to exceptional drought, or D4. Typical with D0 conditions, corn can show drought stress. Pond levels start to decline under moderate drought conditions, and soybeans abort pods, according to the Drought Monitor. The Drought Monitor also has a look-back chart that compares drought conditions from 3 months ago to up to 1 year ago.
1: Congress looks into rules around dating staffers, by Zachary Shimmerly for USA Today. Lawmakers' love lives are under a microscope as part of the next phase of a broader ethical reckoning on Capitol Hill. Prohibitions on legislators dating their own staffers have long been in place, but amid a spate of recent scandals, some prominent voices in Congress say stricter rules are long overdue. Bipartisan momentum is driving a new push to ban all members from having intimate relationships with any lower-level Hill employees, regardless of their boss. It's inappropriate, as it would be in any workplace, said House Speaker Mike Johnson, Republican Louisiana. We should, at a bare minimum in Congress, have rules and traditions that are adhered to in corporate America. Such relationships are not unheard of, though. Senator Jack Reed, a Democrat from Rhode Island, met his wife, Julia Hart, when she was a Senate staffer for a separate office in 2002 while traveling with a congressional delegation. The pair have been married since 2005 and have a daughter. But the days of those types of workplace romances may be long gone. After two congressmen, Republican Tony Gonzalez and Democrat Eric Swalwell, resigned this year amid allegations of sexual misconduct involving subordinates, leaders in Congress are prepping a potential overhaul of the legislative branch's ethics rules. Female lawmakers, in particular, are leading a bipartisan charge to hold themselves and their male colleagues to higher standards. Representative Teresa Lager Fernandez, a Democrat from New Mexico, the chair of the Democratic Women's Caucus, said a ban on members of Congress dating any staff has been a main focus of bipartisan ethics reform negotiations. Congress is a place you come to serve, not to date, she said in a statement to USA Today. We are looking forward to passing this ban and enacting greater reform measures that will not only protect young staffers, but change the culture on Capitol Hill. Representative Kat Kamek, a Republican from Florida, the chair of the Republican Women's Caucus, is working with her Democratic counterpart to ready ethics legislation she hopes will be introduced as soon as September, after the House returns from August recess. If you are looking to proposition or date or get involved with another staffer on Capitol Hill, you still exhibit a tremendous amount of influence on that staffer's career, and that's wrong, she said in a recent interview with 535 News. Part of the flurry of new interest in lawmakers' dating habits was prompted by a July 16th story in a conservative tabloid. Citing unnamed sources, the New York Post accused Senator Ruben Galeago, a Democrat from Arizona, of having consensual relationships with lower-level staffers years ago while he was single. Galeago's office told USA Today he would support a broad ban on lawmakers having intimate relations with staffers, but he did not comment on the Post story. After Swalwell and Gonzalez were pushed out of the House, more scandals came to light. Representative Chuck Edwards, Republican North Carolina, came under investigation by the chamber's ethics panel and allegations of sexual harassment within his office. Edwards' campaign spokesperson, Paul Shoemaker, told the USA Today network in May the congressional welcomes the review and insisted Edwards, quote, has done nothing wrong. Johnson has called the accusations against Edwards serious, however, and none of his colleagues have been quick to defend him. Instead, Republicans like Kamek have said it's past time to address the, quote, creepiness factor, end of quote, on Capitol Hill.
0: Creepiness factor, huh? Well, let's take a short look at the USA Today 50 State Roundup. The highlight today is from Roane County, Tennessee. Tennessee State Parks recently dedicated the new Fort Southwest Point State Park historical area during a ceremony with state and local leaders, preserving the history of a lesser-known but important story from Tennessee's earliest day. Located in Roane County along Watts Bar Lake, the park at Fort Southwest Point was most recently operated by the city of Kingston, a news release said. It's listed in 1972 on the National Historic Register of Historical Places for its historic and archaeological sequence. And this shows a bunch of folks in period dress making the dedication.

0: Happy birthday today to Mary Lou Sanders in Ankeny, to Roger Hansa in Thompson, to Gary Lee Marth in Charles City, and Donna Prime in Iowa City. Happy birthday to all of you. Hope it's a good day and that you're staying cool on this special day of yours. You're joined in your birthday today by comedian Maya Rudolph, who turns 54, and actor Jonathan Rhys Meyers, who turns 49 today. If you are having a birthday today and we don't know about it, please let us know. We would love to give you a shout out on your special day when it rolls around on the calendar. You're listening to IRIS, the Iowa Radio Reading Information Service. 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We need to know who's listening in order to keep our services free. Now it's time for obituaries, and here with the first one is Connie.
1: John C. Lyle. John Lyle, 84, of Clarinda, Iowa, passed away Tuesday, July 21st at his home in Clarinda. 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Cemetery and family burial was private. Memorials may be directed to the Clarinda Foundation or to the Mayo Clinic Pulmonary Fibrosis Research. 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Arrangements were entrusted to Nottoway Valley Funeral Home of Clarinda. John C. Lyle of Clarinda died peacefully at home Tuesday, July 21st, after a long battle with a form of interstitial lung disease. John was the first of three boys, followed by Bill and Tom, born to Edwin and Jean Lyle on Christmas Day, 1941, in Omaha. He attended elementary, middle, and high school in Clarinda, where he lived, played, fished, golfed, hunted, and worked for all his adult life. As the son of Edwin Lyle, Jr., John was brought up in the shadow of a great businessman and community leader. After high school, John attended Cornell College in Mount Vernon, and in 1963, he transferred to the University of Iowa and joined the Phi Kappa Psi fraternity. He graduated with a BA in Business Administration. In his early college years, John spent only a brief time away from his high school sweetheart, Julie Livingston. John and Julie were married in Clarinda in June of 1964, where he joined his father, uncle, and a few Lyle cousins in pursuit of a successful career at the Lyle Corporation. In 1966, he and Julie were blessed with the birth of a daughter whom they named Bonnie, and in 1969, they welcomed a son, Brian. During those early years of his time at Lyle Corporation, John began work in the sales department, then in manufacturing engineering, but was thrust into a leadership role upon the sudden death of his cousin, Eddie Lyle, in 1977. His brother, William Lyle, had joined him in 1971 after serving in the Air Force, and the two of them devoted themselves to maintaining what their forebears had built, a thriving manufacturing company that brought dozens of well-paying jobs to the community. John's commitment to be the continued health of the community he loved was shown primarily in work with the Hospital Board, the Chamber of Commerce, the Board of Bank of Iowa, and the Economic Development Committee of Clarinda. He earned the respect of numerous community and business leaders across the state and thereby was chosen by then-Governor Terry Branstad to play a key role in the Economic Development Committee of the state of Iowa. He spent countless hours persuading successful businesses to relocate to Iowa and consulting fledgling Iowa businesses on how to succeed in a new global economy. He once said he knew every pothole between Clarinda and Des Moines and could navigate the whole trip with his eyes closed. Helen Schooley. Helen Schooley, 97, passed away on July 20th at the Altoona Nursing and Rehab Center. Helen was born in Washington, Iowa, to Glenn and Lulu Schwartz on March 18, 1929. Visitation with refreshments will be held at Hamilton's Funeral Home on Lyon Street in Des Moines on Friday, July 31st at 12 o'clock noon. Funeral services will be 1 hour later at Hamilton's. Procession for burial at Laurel Hill Cemetery will follow immediately. Helen spent most of her life in the Des Moines area working as a key punch operator. She was a member of the Community Church of Christ and enjoyed spending time at the Eastside Senior Center. She was active and enjoyed playing pool, traveling, reading, and she was a force to be reckoned with when it came to wee bowling. Helen is survived by a mix of 14 grandchildren, great-grandchildren, and great-great-grandchildren, along with numerous nieces and nephews. She was preceded in death by her husband, Lester, stepsons, Sidney and Larry, stepdaughters, Nitra and Sandra, and her parents, Glenn and Lulu, two brothers, Willis and David.
0: David V. Howe, aged 63, died unexpectedly at his home in Okemos, Michigan, on June 30, 2026. He was born June 9, 1963, to Marilyn Donner Howe and the late Robert K. Howe in Des Moines. He was a 1981 graduate from Urbandale High School and graduated from the University of Northern Iowa in 1985 with a bachelor's degree in social work. He continued his education and added Bachelor of Science, Master of Science in Natural Resources Conservation, and Associate's degrees in Electronics. He was employed at Michigan State University as an educational technologist. David is survived by his son Lucas J. Howe of Okemos, Michigan, his mother Marilyn Howe of Urbandale, brother R. Kent Howe of Decatur, Illinois, a sister Melinda Howe Blasberg of Des Moines, and nieces and nephews. He was preceded in death by his father, Robert K. Howe. No services are planned. Online condolences are welcomed at the islescare.com website with arrangements by the Isles Westover chaplain. Shirley Jean Reeves Hunsicker, age 91, of Altoona, passed peacefully on July 18. She survived by her loving husband, Dwayne, daughter, Valerie Allender, and partner James of Hughes Springs, Texas, and her son, Mark Hunsicker, and partner Wendy of Pleasant Hill. She also leaves behind three grandchildren, Corin Wheeler, partner Scott, Anthony Hunsicker, and partner Laura, and Heather Scrunchfield, and partner Sean, and three beloved great-grandchildren, Samantha Wheeler, Rory Wheeler, and Lucas Scrunchfield, along with many extended family members and dear friends whose lives were enriched by her love and kindness. A visitation will take place from 9:30 to 11 a.m. on Thursday, July 30th at Trinity on 5th in 5th Avenue in Altoona. A funeral service will follow at 11 a.m. at the church, with a reception immediately following interment at Highland Memory Gardens at Northeast 60th Avenue in Des Moines. Online condolences may be expressed at the Hamilton Funeral Home website. And our last obituary is for Tony Ward. Anthony, known as Tony Kent Ward, a beloved husband, cherished father, grandfather, and friend, passed away on July 20th in Boone at the age of 85. For services and full obituaries, you may visit the SchroederMemorialChapel.com website. And finally, we have one death notice that is not accompanied by an obituary. Ruth Doris Roth passed away at the age of 96 in Des Moines on July 23rd. Arrangements are being handled by Sunset Memorial Chapel. Services will be at 10 a.m. on July 28 at the Aletheia Baptist Church in Des Moines. Interment will be at Sunset Memory Gardens. And that concludes our obituaries. Now here with more news is Connie.
1: Nun detained by ICE speaks out for first time. Lawyer says she's done everything asked of her. By Tao Nguyen of USA Today. A Catholic nun who was detained by U.S. Immigration and Customs Enforcement officers while walking to Mass in South Texas said she continues to live with fear and uncertainty weeks after her arrest drew national attention and bipartisan calls for her release. Sister Letitia Letty Uboja, a 56-year-old nun from Nigeria, spoke publicly for the first time since she was detained by ICE officers on June 28th in McAllen, a city just north of the U.S.-Mexico border. During a news conference July 23rd, Uboja described being stopped by two armed federal officers as she walked to Our Lady of Sorrows Church for Sunday Mass, where she was scheduled to serve as a Eucharistic minister. "I was very much afraid with cold sweat," Uboja said at the news conference. "I did not expect on an ordinary Sunday morning when people should be ready to go to Mass to worship the Lord that she would be taken into custody." Uboja was released later the same day after intervention from members of Texas congressional delegation and public outcry over the detention of a nun wearing her habit on her way to worship. The case sparked criticism from both Democrats and Republicans who questioned why she had been detained. The League of United Latin American Citizens, the oldest and largest Latino civil rights organization in the United States, also launched a petition calling for an immediate investigation into her detention. Uboja said many other immigrants face similar situations without the public attention her case received. She urged immigration authorities to give people an opportunity to be heard before they are taken into custody. There are many others in this same situation, people who have been given some form of protection under our laws, who have followed every rule asked of them, and who still live with uncertainty, Uboja said. USA Today has reached out to the Department of Homeland Security and ICE for comment. Uboja's attorney, Carlos Garcia, said an immigration judge denied Uboja's asylum claim in 2019, but granted her protection from removal to Nigeria, concluding that, quote, she had met the high legal standard required to show it was more likely than not that she would face torture if she returned to Nigeria, end of quote. That protection bars the U.S. government from deporting her to Nigeria, Garcia said, though she remains under a final order of removal because her asylum application was denied. Uboja has complied with all conditions of her immigration status since the ruling, including maintaining employment authorization and attending required immigration appointments, according to Garcia. She has done everything the law has asked of her, he said at the news conference. Uboja is scheduled to report to ICE on July 28th, and Garcia urged federal authorities not to detain her again or require her to wear an electronic monitoring device. When Uboja was detained, Garcia said she was given little explanation for why she was being taken into custody. He noticed that ICE was attempting to remove her to a third country. Over the last year, the Trump administration has dramatically expanded a little-known tactic of sending migrants to countries where they have no ties, USA Today previously reported. Critics have said this outsources detention to foreign governments, often those with records of human rights abuses, minimal oversight, and unclear legal protections.
0: Executing the elderly raises concerns. At 80 years old, Florida death row inmate Dominic Ochocion has a heap of health issues, heart trouble, poor kidney function, an enlarged prostate, arthritis, and degenerative disc disease, according to his attorneys. Ochocion has difficulties hearing, seeing, and walking, to the point that guards have to help him in and out of the shower and up and down stairs, according to court records filed by his lawyers. Still, Florida Governor Ron DeSantis, a Republican, signed a death warrant in June for Ochocion for the 1986 murder of his ex-fiancée's mother. The July 28 execution by lethal injection will make him the second oldest inmate ever executed in the nation and the oldest ever executed in Florida. Ochocion is among a growing number of elderly death row inmates who are facing their execution dates up to 5 decades after their crimes. The age and health of such inmates is raising an increasingly relevant question. How old is too old to be executed? Ochocion's attorneys argue in a recent Florida Supreme Court filing that executing such a sickly man is unconstitutional and amounts to manifest injustice which shocks the conscience. It no longer serves any retributive value based on his advanced age and would serve only the purpose of vengeance, offending the dignity of our society, they argue. The state of Florida, which is executing more elderly inmates than any other state, disagrees. Ochocion has failed to demonstrate any national consensus against executing the elderly, the Florida Attorney General's office wrote in a recent filing. Because executing Ochocion serves both a retributive and a deterrent effect, he has failed to demonstrate that his execution would result in a manifest injustice, the filing said. Of the more than 1,900 death row inmates in the United States, at least 470, or about 25%, are older than 64, according to a USA Today analysis of State Corrections Department data and statistics from the nonprofit Death Penalty Information Center. By all accounts, the elderly death row population is growing as the appeals process and other delays add up sometimes to 5 decades. Many inmates have had their executions scheduled multiple times, only to have a last-minute appeal add several years to their lives. In 2023, the average age of prisoners on death row was 54. That's compared with 39 years old in 2001, according to Department of Justice statistics and the Death Penalty Information Center. The oldest death row inmates in the United States were born in the 1930s. They include Blanche Taylor Moore, age 93, who was convicted of fatally poisoning a boyfriend in 1986. Joseph, so-called Crazy Joe Nasso, age 92, who was convicted of killing at least four women in the 1970s and 80s, and David Carpenter, age 96, known as the Trailside Killer, convicted of killing at least seven people in the 1970s and 80s. Over the years, many death row inmates have died of natural causes before their executions are carried out. In November, Ralph Leroy Menzies, age 67, died of presumed natural causes in Utah after spending 37 years on death row for the 1986 murder of Maureen Hunsicker, who's age 26 at the time, a married mother of three. His death came 2 months after the Utah Supreme Court stopped a firing squad from executing him over concerns that his dementia was so severe he would not understand why he was being killed. After Menzies' death, Utah Attorney General Derrick Brown said that the state had pursued justice for decades. The path has been long and filled with pain, far more than any victim's family should ever have to endure. Florida is executing more elderly inmates than any other state by far. In 2025, and so far this year, six states have executed 23 inmates who were at least 62 years old, according to Death Penalty Information Center data analyzed by USA Today. 16 of them were in Florida. That's 70%. Florida made state history this year when Dusty Ray Spencer, age 74, became the oldest prisoner put to death in the state on June 25th. He was executed for the death of his wife in front of her teenage son in 1992. That record was soon broken when Dennis Michael Shore, convicted of killing an 18-year-old woman in 1981, was executed July 14th. Shore was 19 days older than Spencer had been. Florida is now planning to execute not only Ocho Chion on July 28, but also former cop James Duckett, age 68, for the 1987 kidnapping and murder of an 11-year-old girl. If both executions are carried out, it will be the first time in more than six decades that Florida will have put two inmates to death on the same day. DeSantis recently told ProPublica that meeting with loved ones of victims reinforced his determination to see old death sentences carried out. "There's a saying, justice delayed is justice denied," DeSantis said. "We're doing it to be able to bring justice to the victims' families," he added. Courts have found that certain inmates cannot be executed based on factors related to age, as in Menzies' case in Utah. But there is no such thing in the United States as being too old to be executed if other factors like dementia are not at play. The oldest inmate put to death in the United States was 83-year-old Walter Leroy Moody, Jr., executed in 2018 in Alabama for the pipe bomb assassination of a federal judge. The Supreme Court currently recognizes three categorical exemptions from execution. First, those who are mentally incompetent. Second, those who are intellectually disabled. And third, those who were younger than 18 when they committed the murder. In 2017, then Supreme Court Justice Stephen Breyer expressed concerns about a 67-year-old inmate who had been on death row nearly half his life for the 1985 fatal shooting of an Alabama police officer. The inmate, Vernon Madison, had suffered strokes, vascular dementia, was legally blind, could not walk on his own, and was incontinent, Breyer pointed out. Breyer wrote at the time, his disability leaves him without a memory of the commission of a capital offense. Given this trend, we may face ever more instances of state efforts to execute prisoners suffering the diseases and infirmities of old age, Breyer continued. And we may well have to consider the ways in which lengthy periods of imprisonment between death sentence and execution can deepen the cruelty of a death penalty, while at the same time undermining its penological rationale, he said.
1: Trump, Iran appear to have halted strikes. Iran will halt its own attacks as long as the United States maintains its latest pause on airstrikes, a senior Iranian official told Reuters on July 26, after President Donald Trump abruptly called off his two-week-old bombing campaign. After 13 nights of intensifying U.S. airstrikes on Iran, the Pentagon abruptly suspended the campaign late on July 24, with no U.S. attacks reported on July 25 or 26. Iran, which had been following each night of U.S. attacks with its own strikes on neighboring countries that host U.S. bases, has also so far held fire for 2 days. The U.S. ambassador to the United Nations, Mike Waltz, told Fox News on July 26 that Trump had decided to pause U.S. attacks to allow more time for diplomacy. "He's giving talks some space. He's giving it a little bit of room," Waltz said, without providing further details. U.S. media, including CNN, The New York Times, and Axios, reported that Trump called off his campaign of strikes after being advised by top military and civilian aides against further escalating the war he launched alongside Israel in February. The senior Iranian source, speaking on condition of anonymity, told Reuters, quote, "Iran's position remains attack for attack. If the attacks stop, Iran will also halt its operations. That message has already been conveyed to the United States," end of quote. Asked about the pause, a senior official in Trump's administration said on July 25th that the president has always been clear that his preference is diplomacy, but he has shown Iran what will happen if they fail to come to the table in a serious way. The senior Iranian source said Tehran did not hold much hope that Trump's decision to pause strikes represented a major shift in the U.S. negotiating position. There is more skepticism than optimism about the halt in attacks. The prevailing view is that the pause is tactical rather than genuine. Iran has accumulated enough bitter experience with what it sees as U.S. deception, the source said. For the past 2 weeks, U.S. forces had been striking Iran nightly in what Washington said was retaliation for Iranian attacks on shipping in the Strait of Hormuz. Iran says it aims to retain control of the strait, through which a fifth of global oil flows, passed before the war. The renewed U.S. military campaign effectively torpedoed an interim agreement in June aimed at ending the war. Trump's decision to pause the strikes followed what several media outlets described as a meeting on July 24th, where some of his most senior military and political advisors raised concerns. Inside Iran, residents remained apprehensive. Nader, 49, an import-export business owner in Tehran, said he doubted any pause in strikes would last. "They keep announcing pauses, and then the war starts again. Everyone in the country is stuck in limbo," he told Reuters by phone. "Trump is playing games with Iran. He neither ends the war and leaves the region, nor strikes decisively. It's exhausting."
0: Suspect in Berlin Pride attack is shot dead by police. A known Islamist militant sympathizer suspected of driving a minivan into a crowd near a major LGBTQ pride gathering in Berlin was shot dead by law enforcement officers in the city's Spandau district, police said on July 26th. The ramming attack happened in the Tiergarten Park near the Brandenburg Gate at about 10 p.m. local time on July 25, not far from one of Europe's biggest annual LGBTQ celebrations, that according to Christopher Street Day. One person was killed and 29 were injured, authorities said. Around 6 p.m., the suspect involved in yesterday's attack in Tiergarten was located at an allotment garden complex in Spandau, Berlin, police wrote on the social media platform X. According to initial findings, he ran toward officers while armed with a bladed weapon. Police subsequently opened fire. Despite immediate resuscitation efforts by the Berlin Fire Department, he died at the scene. That's the end of the quote from the official statement. A federal prosecutor's spokesperson confirmed one person had been shot and declared dead. Berlin police had identified the suspect as Abdul B., age 21, and published his picture, asking the public for information about his whereabouts. The suspect had, in the word of the police, attracted attention in the past through a high number of criminal offenses, through radicalization, through membership of the Islamist scene. This was not a police statement. This is according to Interior Minister Alexander Dobrindt. He said this earlier, adding that the suspect was a German citizen of Lebanese heritage, born in Germany in 2005. It was the latest in a series of vehicle attacks on crowds in Germany in recent years that have intensified debate around security and immigration amid a surge in support for the far right. Ahead of a memorial service at St. Mary's Church in Berlin, center-right Chancellor Friedrich Merz urged Germans to protect liberal values. We will defend the freedom, openness, and liberal spirit of our lives and our society with everything we can do, he said. The attack comes at a sensitive time for Merz's unpopular coalition government, which is going through a bruising battle cabinet reshuffle, as critics accuse it of being ineffective. State elections take place in 2 months, with the far-right opposition party called Alternative for Germany, or AfD, campaigning on issues including immigration and security in a bid to secure leadership of a regional government for the first time. The AfD was quick to comment on the attack. We will not allow religious extremists to divide our country with violence and intolerance, AfD co-chief Tino Chapula said on X. Germany has experienced a series of vehicle attacks on crowds in recent years. In May, a man believed to have mental health issues drove into a pedestrian zone in Leipzig, killing 2 people and seriously injuring 3. In 2016, Anis Amri, a Tunisian failed asylum seeker with links to Islamist militants, hijacked a truck, killed its driver, and drove it into a busy Christmas market, killing 11 people and injuring dozens. He was shot dead by police in Italy 4 days later.
1: Tariffs likely here to stay. Latest wave using more traditional trade laws. President Donald Trump had no time for lengthy tariff investigations when he returned to office last year, wanting to hammer trading partners right away to bring concessions. What followed was a chaotic start to a trade agenda that was eventually upended by a stinging Supreme Court defeat this year. Now he and his team are moving into a new phase to build a more durable U.S. tariff wall using more traditional and court-tested trade laws, those he had little patience for 18 months ago. His latest global tariff salvo, duties of 10% or 12.5% on 60 countries over allegedly weak enforcement of forced labor bans, marks the first of numerous tariff actions to be unveiled in the months ahead. They include probes into excess industrial capacity, alleged intellectual property theft, and national security protections for strategic industries from semiconductors to robotics and industrial material. We're at the end of the beginning of the Trump tariff agenda, said Dan Uzzo, associate general counsel at Canadian oil producer Cenovus Energy, who specializes in U.S.-Canada trade. Within the next few weeks, and certainly by the end of the summer, we will see large parts of President Trump's trade policy fully in effect. This could bring more clarity and certainty for businesses on Trump's ultimate tariff structure, along with dread in foreign trade ministries that they may have to cough up more concessions to protect access to a $3.4 trillion U.S. import market. Trump's new anti-forced labor duties imposed under Section 301 of the Trade Act of 1974, the unfair trade practices statute used against China during his first term, almost directly replace a global 10% temporary tariff that expired on July 24th. They cover 99.4% of U.S. imports, the U.S. Trade Representative's office said. This rebuilds part of Trump's signature Liberation Day tariffs of 10% to 50% on nearly every country, which the U.S. Supreme Court struck down as illegal under an untested national emergencies law Trump used to impose them. Another part of the baseline tariffs is likely to be rebuilt by another Section 301 investigation into excess industrial capacity, targeting 16 big trading partners, including China, the European Union, Japan, South Korea, Mexico, and Vietnam. That ongoing probe targets industrial subsidies and other export-focused policies. Amid a wider uproar over Trump's move, some viewed it as largely maintaining the status quo. Mike Bissell, CEO of Michigan-based vacuum maker Bissell, said the newest tariffs were largely what the company anticipated, and it hadn't front-loaded inventory from China and elsewhere to try to beat them. We continued to run the business based on the belief that the tariffs would stay in the 10 to 15% range, Bissell said in an email to Reuters. And what's the budget impact? Trump's gamble on quick but untested tariffs right out of the gate did 4 things. It heaped added costs onto retailers and other import-dependent industries. It brought dozens of trading partners to the negotiating table, yielding concessions for lower rates. It prompted swift retaliation and tariff escalation from China that led to a delicate truce. And finally, it filled U.S. fiscal coffers with hundreds of billions of dollars.

0: Trump broke mail-in voting for his own party. GOP spending money trying to undo damage by Dace POTUS. I recently received a mailer from a conservative super PAC that read, "Conservative voter alert. You're eligible to vote absentee. It's safe and secure." The irony should be obvious, but it points to a real problem for Republicans. The damage President Donald Trump did to mail-in voting's reputation among Republicans in 2020 is still hurting the party's electoral prospects today. It's even siphoning money that could be spent far more productively on the campaign trail. Before 2020, researchers found that voting by mail didn't noticeably advantage either party. Republicans already harbored some distrust of it, rooted partly in longstanding claims about illegal immigrants voting. But that distrust wasn't moving election results until Trump saw an opening and exploited it for his own benefit. Then the partisan divide opened up fast. Part of it was COVID-19. Republicans were simply less worried about catching the coronavirus at a polling place, while many Democrats avoided in-person voting. But Trump's rhetoric is what turned a gap into a chasm. There's fraud. They found them in creeks. They found some with the name Trump, just happened to have the name Trump just the other day in a waste paper basket. The president said in a debate against Democratic nominee Joe Biden in 2020, "This is going to be a fraud like you've never seen." Trump completely destroyed the credibility of voting by mail among Republican voters. Then, and even more so in the chaotic months after, 6 years ago, 60% of Democrats voted absentee compared with just 32% of Republicans. "This is a fraud on the American public," Trump said after his presidential election loss. "This is an embarrassment to our country. We were getting ready to win this election. Frankly, we did win this election." Much of the litigation and the wild claims that followed centered on elaborate ballot harvesting schemes for which little evidence has ever surfaced. The fraud that has actually been found amounts to hundreds of votes, nowhere near the millions it would have taken to flip the 2020 election. Even after the pandemic ended and voters grew comfortable going in person again, the divide didn't close. In 2024, 37% of Democrats voted by mail, only 24% of Republicans did. And this isn't just a difference in behavior. It's a difference in reality. 74% of Republicans believe fraud has been a major or minor problem in presidential elections, compared with just 34% of Democrats. That's not just a gap in trust. It's two parties living in two different Americas. Republicans were less favorable toward no-excuse absentee and early voting even before 2020, but support was still well over 50%. Since then, support has cratered to just 34%. The logic behind promoting absentee voting is simple. Voting by mail makes it easier for people to cast a ballot, which increases the odds they actually do. Early voting of all kinds does something similar. It lets parties lock in votes before election day, so a flat tire or a snowstorm on the morning of can't cost them a voter. That leaves Republican operatives in a brutal spot, trying to improve the party's turnout while its own figurehead keeps sabotaging the strategy. In the 2024 election, Republicans spent tens of millions of dollars trying to persuade their own voters to trust mail-in voting again. They even got Trump to haphazardly endorse it at one point, but within months, he was back to bashing it. He just can't help himself. He's still at it. No mail-in ballots except for illness, disability, military, or travel. The White House posted on X on June 24. Most recently, the president has attempted to restrict mail-in ballots in states that don't produce complete lists of their eligible voters. A federal judge has blocked the order. Critics call it a power grab. an attempt to give Washington more control over how states run their own elections. Administration insists it's just an audit to make sure the right ballots are going to the right people. Whatever the merits of that fight, the irony is hard to miss. While Trump tries to delegitimize mail-in voting, Republican-affiliated political action committees are spending real money trying to restore its legitimacy. Mailers like the one I received have gone toward a different line of attack, or toward simply getting more Republicans to the polls, instead of persuading them to trust a method of voting they trusted just fine a few years ago. There's the real cost of Trump's conspiracy theory. Republicans playing catch-up on mail-in voting could shrink their majorities in the November midterm elections, or decide who's sitting in the Oval Office in 2029.
1: Again, by way of introduction, your readers for this section of the Register are Jeff Cassett and Aaron Kim Cho. The next opinion piece is entitled, "The New College Virtue Isn't About If You Cheat, But How Well. In the striver culture, the ends justify the means." This piece written by Natalie Sandoval, who graduated from Columbia University in 2024 with a degree in English. She's a USA Today Opinion Fellow through the Intercollegiate Studies Institute. She writes, "There's a new morality emerging in the corridors of America's finest universities. If you're not cheating, you're a sucker. Look no further than Brown University, where an artificial intelligence cheating scandal has rattled longtime economic professor Robert Serrano. This spring, after 3 decades of teaching at Brown, Serrano let his students take their midterm exam at home, upping the difficulty to compensate for the unlimited time. The average score, which had historically run between 65 and 80%, jumped to 96%. Was that a particularly studious class? Maybe. But Serrano suspected a simpler explanation, AI. He announced that the final would be given in person, causing 18 students to drop the class. 9 more didn't bother showing up for the exam. The average score on the final was 48.6%. Serrano shared the anonymized results of the 59 students who took both tests with Insider Higher Ed. A handful can be safely called honest. One scored 95.5% on the midterm and 95% on the final. Another went from 55% to 59%. The only student whose score actually improved. Many more students fell from highs in the top percentile to failing grades. 2 who submitted perfect midterm exams scored exactly 0 on the final. But Serrano's students at Brown are hardly outliers. A recent survey of more than 95,000 undergrads at 20 American public research universities estimated that 9% used generative AI to cheat. Among daily AI users, that rate jumped to 26%. Amy Klucke, an associate professor at the University of Louisville, estimated that more than half her students in one online course had committed AI-facilitated plagiarism. Klucke told the Chronicle of Higher Education that cheating had become a culture. Quote, it's not just an individual, student, one out of an entire class or 2 out of an entire class. It is so many, and when I talk to some undergrads, they're like, well, everybody does it, end quote. Amanda Gregg, an associate professor at Middlebury College, told the Chronicle that her students acknowledge that there is not a culture of social sanctions against

0: These are the only markers of worth. Call it striver culture. To a striver, the end always justifies the means. To me, a striver is to be concerned with the appearance of prestige above all else. It means attending the high-status school, getting the high-status job, becoming friends with high-status people. Consider Stanford University, where nearly 40% of students receive disability accommodations, extra time in tests, excused absences, and priority in choosing on-campus housing. Stanford undergraduate Elsa Johnson disclosed recently that among her peers, it's an open secret how easy accommodations are to get. Students openly discuss, strategize, and even joke about them, Johnson wrote in the Sunday Times. At a university of savvy optimizers, the feeling is that if you aren't getting accommodations, you haven't tried hard enough. In other words, there is no virtue in being an honest loser. The mindset is not confined to Silicon Valley. The number of students who qualify for disability accommodations has more than tripled over the past 8 years at the University of Chicago and nearly quintupled over the past 15 years at the University of California, Berkeley, according to The Atlantic. Imagine what those numbers will look like in a decade or two if universities keep refusing to crack down on illegitimate disability claims. A soft-on-scamming policy suggests administrators are gullible, apathetic, or simply unwilling to see their students clearly. What's most remarkable is that undergraduates would cheat or even consider cheating. It's that they assigned moral value to swindling others and getting away with it.
1: Next, we will jump into sports. Sports on TV, Monday, July 27th, all times Eastern. AUSL softball at 7 p.m. ESPN2 playoffs, championship series, game 3. Bandits versus Talons. College Station, Texas, if necessary. MLB Baseball, 2:35 p.m. ESPN Unlimited, Seattle at Texas. 7:10 p.m. ESPN Cleveland at Cincinnati. 9:38 p.m. Peacock, Houston at L.A. Angels. 9:40 p.m. MLBN, Boston at Athletics. Soccer, men's CONCACAFU 20, 6:50 p.m., FS2 Group B, Antique and Barbuda versus Guatemala, Puebla, Mexico, 9:50 p.m., FS2 Group B, Mexico versus Costa Rica, Puebla, Mexico, TBT Basketball, 7 p.m., FS1 Vegas Knockout Round, Gotham City, Hawkers versus Red Rose War Ready, 9 p.m. FS1 Alumni Semifinal, JHX Hoops versus Aftershocks, Tennis 11 a.m., Tennis Washington, D.C., ATP WTA Early Rounds.
0: From high school softball, coaches embrace new state tourney format. Coming into the top of the seventh inning with Carlisle tied with North Polk in the first round of the Iowa High School State Softball Tournament, Wildcats coach Jim Flaws knew these teams would extend the game for quite a while. The 40-year-old head coach was sitting in the dugout, hoping his team could put an end to this fierce battle and prevent extra innings. "I'm too old for that," Flaws joked. Beyond Flaws jokingly wanting to shave a couple innings off his total tally during his coaching tenure, there was a strategic conundrum for coaches across the tournament under the new double elimination format that went into effect this year. Under the new format, a loss in the first round meant a long road to the finals, with a defeat on the opening day, A team would need 4 wins.

0: and potentially three wins in a single day to reach the state championship game. No matter how a team or coach felt about the new format, every pitch thrown meant a little more meant a little bit more with the possibility of having to manage multiple games in a single day. While it was an adjustment for everyone, coaches largely embraced the new challenge. It led to the elimination of consolation games and created additional opportunities for their athletes to earn glory. "I really like it," said Dallas Center Grimes head coach Todd Miracle. I'm an old guy. I've been around for quite a while. So to see this, it's just, for example, anybody that gets beat in the first round, they know it's not over. They're not playing in a consolation. If somebody has a bad inning or has one bad game, they're still in it. It's always a great event, but I just think this has gotten a little extra this year. One of the larger points of the discussion was that some teams may have to play three games in a day to traverse the loser's bracket. If a team on the bottom half of the bracket lost their first game of the tournament, then won a second game on Tuesday, they would need to win three games on Wednesday to make the state title final. West Des Moines Valley found itself in that position after 2 days of action, facing the daunting task of having to win three games in a single day to make the finals. While the Tigers fell short of pulling it off, Valley head coach Tom Bakey remained a staunch supporter of the double elimination format, since many of today's players grew up playing in tournaments just like this. "It's really not a new challenge because this is the culture that kids grow up in," Bakey said. "They play travel ball and they play tournament ball their whole life. So this is just like being on a Sunday in the loser's bracket. You just go to fight your way out. We've renamed it the Bracket of Opportunity." Of course, a school like Valley, with one of Iowa's largest student bodies, often has ample arms and bats at their disposal. A smaller school, like 2A Grandview Christian, may not have enough pitchers to survive a three-contest day with a much smaller enrollment. Thunder coach Krista DeMoulinier was comfortable with the number of quality pitchers the team had, but still recognized the challenge small schools may have finding enough arms to get through the tournament. Ultimately, she supported the change to the new tournament format because it makes every game matter instead of playing consolation games. "I think it makes it difficult, but I think there's something that we know going into it," DeMoulinier said. "If we make it to the state tournament, you got to try to develop a second pitcher. Not everybody is that lucky, I agree, but I think it'll cause teams to work to develop another pitcher so that we get more used to the fact that we're going double elimination." For a coach like Flaws, this new format came with a ton of adjustment. The new tournament setup required coaches to reevaluate scouting for each matchup, in-game management, and ensuring adequate rest for players if they wanted to succeed. The Carlisle coach wanted to teach the end of the tournament, or wanted to reach the end of the tournament, and evaluate how he felt before weighing in on how he felt about the new format. However, for many coaches at this tournament, those adjustments were worth it, to give their athletes ample time to shine and to avoid largely meaningless consolation games. "Everybody who's here has a chance," said Southeast Polk head coach Tia Stiles. "I think that's one thing. In the past few years, after we've gotten beat that first game, not that our kids have given up or anything, but we've just struggled that next day. It takes a lot out of you, and now I think everybody's like, okay, it doesn't matter, we're still in this thing. I think it's really great." Aaron?
1: Now for Dear Abby. Jean Phillips bids adieu as Dear Abby continues. Dear readers, As anyone who reads Dear Abby knows, I have always stressed the importance of writing thank you notes. It is now time for me to put pen to paper. I have always considered you, my readers, to be my friends. Thank you for accepting me as warmly as you always have, and thank you for being willing to share your joys, pains, and frustrations with me these many years. Your trust is the greatest honor I have ever been given. I am now in my 39th year of penning the Dear Abby column, which started on January 9, 1956, written by my late mother, Pauline Phillips. When I began writing it in 1987, I promised myself that when the time came to retire, I would step aside to live life without a deadline. I'm grateful for the support of my two loyal and able assistants, Stephen Andrews and Jose Fudis. Please don't worry about me. My health is fine. In the years ahead, my column will continue to serve you. It will be written by a capable editorial staff. Please wish me a happy retirement as I open this new chapter of my life. I love you all. Janine Phillips, a.k.a. Dear Abby. Dear Abby, my husband's brother, Hank, has estranged himself from the family, is married with two children, but has little to no contact with his mom, dad, stepdad, sister, brother, which is my husband, or any of his nieces and nephews, except when he calls his parents asking for money. On the rare occasions I have seen him, his wife refuses to participate in any family gatherings, dinners, or even photos. There's always a string of excuses or obvious lies, and none of us can understand why they have chosen to stay so distant. Since becoming part of this family, I have watched Hank manipulate situations to get what he wants. He is extremely persuasive and plays the victim well. He is caught in a cycle of being unable to keep a job while trying to maintain a lifestyle far behind his means. I do have some sympathy because it's clear there are deeper issues behind his behavior, but the pattern of drifting in and out of our lives, especially my in-laws, has become exhausting. They finally reached a point where they're no longer willing to give him money, but I worry about the future. As my in-law continue to age and potentially become more vulnerable, I fear Hank will find new ways to take advantage of them. I love them, and it has been painful watching them be used and hurt for so many years. Conflicted in misery. Dear Conflicted, manipulating old folks to get them to fork over money is called elder abuse, and there are laws against it. Although it may be a bit premature, it couldn't hurt for you and your husband to consult an attorney who specializes in elder law and discuss your concerns, because crime like this happen too often. Contact Dear Abby at www.dearabby.com.
0: And that brings us to the end of the Des Moines Register for today, the 27th of July, 2026. I'm Jeff Cassett. My partner at the microphone has been Aaron Kim Cho. Earlier, you heard from Connie Isaacson and Twyla Glenn. 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

0: Welcome to the reading of the Quad City Times for today, Monday, the 27th of July, 2026. All material heard on IRIS is intended solely for the use of people with print disabilities. 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
1: Quad City's Times, Big 7. Whole thing, it's like an energy. Meeting friends, fan support on runners' minds over 7-mile course by Evan Watson. Half a block away from the starting line for the Quad City Times Big 7 on Saturday, Tyler Peterson, 23, warmed up as racers drew nearer to Brady Street. Peterson, who is from Coal Valley and works for the Moline Police Department, was part of a series of Quad City's first responder running teams. He said this year is the first time he has run the race, though he has spectated in years prior. "I'm a little nervous," he said. "I've never ran it before, so I'm not really sure how many hills and stuff like that. I've heard like Brady Street Hills pretty bad, Kirkwood, all that stuff. But I'm excited, though. I'm ready to at least finish it." Peterson joined thousands of other runners in the 52nd running of the Quad City Times Big 7 on Saturday, following a 7-mile course through Davenport. Michael Winter, 66, of Rock Island, said the Big 7 is a great way to meet friends like 60-year-old Milan resident Corey DeLong. Both were preparing to run the foot race as runners lined up Saturday morning. Both ran the Special Trust's senior Bix earlier this week with Winter, who has run the race for 41 years, calling Bix Week an opportunity to build community. "Just meeting friends, it's kind of a reunion time," he said. DeLong has run the race 17 times, originally from Kentucky. He said the spirit of Bix Week is comparable to Kentucky Derby. "The whole thing, it's like an energy," he said. "It follows it the whole week, and the same thing with the Derby." Winter said one thing that stands out to him over his 41-year career in the Bix is that in recent years he has seen a greater influx of young people involved in the race, both running and spectating, and that new additions are keeping the week fresh. Clinton resident Angie Gable, 48, approached the starting line Saturday morning alongside three friends, each wearing matching Wonder Woman running suits. This is Gable's 10th year running the Quad City's 7-mile foot race. He enjoys the event all around, with one in her group running the race for the first time. "It's a fun race, lots of support for fans, lots of people," Gable said. "All our friends just love to come down and run and do it." To her, the race has not changed in that time, creating a familiar and exciting environment to return to year over year. "It's probably the beauty of it," she said. "It doesn't change. It's the same 7 miles. Fresh off his engagement Friday, 36-year-old Big 7 runner and Davenport resident Nathan McCarty wore a pirate hat during the race Saturday morning. "I wear it every year just because there needs to be a pirate running," he said. McCarty said he has ran the Big 7 a handful of times in 15 years. Each time, he said he challenges himself to a drinking challenge each year. This year, he hit 9 drinks, downed while in motion on the track. He said he enjoys the race for a variety of reasons, chiefly, though, because of the people and traditions along the way. "Obviously, the community, Chick-fil-A sandwiches, and all the people who like pirates that say, arr, along the way," he said. Linda Powers, 71, has a pleasant run before enjoying the after party Sunday morning. "It was humid, but it was great," she said. "No sun, a little humidity. The river was sucking you down, Brady." The Davenport resident wore a star-spangled runner outfit for her 40th race, saying she has done so ever since the Bix held a patriotic themed race week years ago. "My family is very military," she said. While she feels like the race was fluctuated in popularity, she said she enjoys the experience and the effort put into making the event happen.
0: Continuing with coverage of the Big 7, this is Building Memories and Cheering Runners. The Quad City Times Big 7 fans, like the participants, carry on annual traditions. Colin Gould is known nationwide for going virtual or going viral online for drinking 32 beers at Luke Bryant's recent concert at the Vibrant Arena in Moline. However, on Kirkwood Boulevard, he's best known for the Bix 7 flag in his yard. I run it a total of four times, and then I moved into this house, and I said, I want to host a party, Gould said. He and his wife, Alexandria, or Lexi for short, admired their hand-painted flag on their grass hilltop along Kirkwood Boulevard on Saturday morning, just before the runners lined up at the starting line at 8 a.m. Their 15-year-old son, Carver, bounced in his mother's arms. This year marked his second Bix 7 and possibly his last in their family home. Gould said they have been there for 5 years, painting the grass yard flag each year, but that this may be their last along the course. It's such a nostalgic area for the Bix, Gould said. My grandparents grew up just down the road, so I wanted to host a party just like my grandparents did. Out one day, Gould said he hopes his son Carver will have those same memories, even if the young couple moves away from the course. 72-year-old Tom Olson pours mimosas along McClellan Boulevard on Saturday morning as the Quad City Times Bix 7 runners race by his vintage black car. I'd rather do this than run, Olson said. The Bettendorf native makes drinks in his two grandsons sit in the driver's seat, watching their grandpa pour OJ and champagne. One day, Olson said the oldest grandson will inherit his car and duties of making mimosas along Bix 7's turnaround. Olson said he retired from his job as a dentist this Thursday at Olson Family Dental and now may spend the better half of his days making or drinking mimosas. He said his father first ran the Bix 7 when he was a boy, and now his whole family is involved in the race, whether running or making drinks or enjoying a sip on a mimosa while cheering on passing runners. Helps the runner stay cool, you know, Olson said with a smile. If runners are looking for a sign to keep going, the Armstrong family had them posted up in a tent close to the intersection of Brady and Kirkwood. Becca Armstrong held up a giant photo of her son Casey, who ran his second Bix on Saturday. Other family members held up signs encouraging runners to continue, with one saying, "It's all downhill from here." Paul and Sue Bronzino have been holding down the corner of Brady and 7th Streets for so long they don't even remember when they started. The corner is decorated with flags, balloons, bubbles, and hundreds of beers. Throughout last year's rainy start, the group passed out 600 beers. Sue said, it's even part of their motto, run with the best and drink with the rest. That's us. Blessings were raining down on the corner of Kirkwood and Brady, courtesy of the Lord himself, kind of. Derek Hendrickson was dressed in a complete Jesus costume down to the sandals and lifeguard belt. The band at his church, Emmaus Road, out of DeWitt, played tunes all morning, and Hendrickson joined in a few times on vocals. This is the third year the church has participated, and volunteers passed out miniature figurines of Jesus to runners passing by. We're just trying to make him known, Hendrickson said. This article is accompanied by several pictures of the Armstrong family, the Bronzinos, the Gould family with the flag, painted flag carved in their yard, and a bow-tied and straw-hatted attired Tom Olson mixing mimosas. Aaron?
1: Next is a story about Ragbri 2026. Ragbri rolls to finish in Dubuque. Two routes under consideration for 2027 event by Nick L. Ja. Ragbri has a little trick it likes to play on riders. It lets them believe for a few pleasant moments that Iowa has gone soft. Less than 400 miles? The shortest ever? How charming. How civilized. How thoughtful of Iowa, at long last, to provide a modest ride with a neat dip in the Mississippi at the end. Then summer rolls in. The pavement gets hot. The low hills rise out of the Missouri River Valley. The state starts collecting its dues. By the time front tires touch the river in Dubuque on Saturday, July 25th, roughly 20,000 riders and close to 1,000 registered support drivers and companions had carried the 53rd Register's annual Great Bicycle Ride across Iowa, 406.9 miles, with 16,320 feet of climb. It did not become the shortest Ragbri in history, as first calculated. Construction and road closures added 18.2 miles after the January route announcement. Still, short by Ragbri standards. Just not short in the way riders might have hoped while climbing through a sweltering western Iowa start, pushing through a stiff headwind before Boone and learning again that mileage is only one way Ragbri measures a week. Enough riders sagged. Ragbri parlance for giving up riding and seeking a lift, that the fleet of support and gear vans or SAG wagons could not accommodate them all on the second day. Organizers deployed buses for the overflow and semi-trailers to carry weary riders' bikes. All that did not make Ragbri 2026 a disaster. It made it a Ragbri. For Matt Phippen, who finished his fifth Ragbri as ride director, the pattern was familiar. Mileage isn't everything. Elevation isn't everything. The long days are hard. The short days are hard, Phippen said. I don't go into any year thinking, I want to build a short route, I want to build a long route, or I want to build a hilly route. You build a route based on good roads. He plans years ahead, maintaining 3- and 5-year plans. He looks at what part of Iowa needs to be shown off. Then Iowa does what Iowa does. It's been a great week, he said. It started off a little tough, and then the weather shifted, and we were able to have some really great days. Sunday's route from Onawa to Harlan covered 59.4 miles through the Lowe's Hills and climbed 3,535 feet as temperatures pushed toward 100 degrees. Monday's slightly shorter ride to Guthrie Center packed in 3,572 feet, the most climbing of the week, and enough to disabuse anyone still clinging to the fiction that Iowa is flat. Across the first 2 days and more than 7,000 feet of climb, Ragbri used as many as 10 buses and one semi-trailer to super sag riders and their bikes. The unfortunate part is we're getting really, really good at super sag, which is not something I like to brag about, Pippin said. But we know if and when we need to do it. We can pull it off. Tuesday finally brought a cold front that blew into Guthrie Center, bringing lightning that cleared the concert stage, but not the crowd. The band made up of Ragbri riders returned and finished most of its first Ragbri set. The route flattened out on the way to Boone, but a stiff headwind found riders in the second half. By then, Ragbri's bit of weather magic seemed to have gone unanswered. Staff had paid an Etsy witch $12 to cast a spell for gentler conditions, but Iowa remained unmoved. If the sorcery worked, it did not take hold until day 4. The reprieve arrived just in time for the rider's most ambitious experiment. Thursday's Marshalltown to Independence route was already 87.1 miles, and the traditional Karras Century Loop near Jessup pushed riders who chose the detour past 100 miles. Before America's 250th birthday, Ragbri added another circuit, America 250 Double Loop, bringing the full challenge to roughly 160 miles, or about 250 kilometers, the longest single-day ride in Ragbri's 53-year history. About 700 riders started the double loop, Pippin said, and fewer than 600 finished. Ragbri handed out 5,400 sentry patches, while 250-kilometer finishers earned a commemorative challenge coin. Some riders aimed for a place in history, left as early as 3 a.m., Pippin said, and he admired the feat, but worried they would miss the towns that had prepared for them. And the point of Ragbri: my worry was the ones who wanted to do the 250 were not going to get the full Ragbri experience, he said. They wanted to see if their body could physically pull off 160 miles. If you were looking at that angle, I'm all about that. He does not expect the 160-mile option to become routine. Ragbri already had its sentry loop, and Pippin said most days work best around 50 to 70 miles, leaving room for exploring the state rather than racing against daylight. By Friday's shorter ride to Dyersville, riders had started slowing down. They didn't rush across the state, and the towns that were en route had riders longer, Pippin said, adding that the pauses turned into a two-pie stop instead of a one-pie stop. Pie, after all, remains Ragbri's most reliable barometer. This year, as always, Iowa supplied plenty of its most peculiar. Erling carried the more sinister distinction of a 1928 exorcism that helped inspire the exorcist. Farther east, cyclists passed the geographic center of Iowa, a mathematically relevant but visually inconspicuous spot in Lauren Book's story, County Farm Field. Nevada, pronounced Nevada, borrowed the spectacle of the other Nevada. Couples renewed vows beneath flowers outside the something blue bridal shop, with Elvis officiating from beyond the grave. In Elkhorn, Floyd Fugermund, a 22-foot wooden troll boatman, towered outside the Museum of Danish America. Not every pause was whimsical. More than 100 people gathered Wednesday as riders helped install a flagpole for the family of Nate Howard, an Iowa National Guard soldier killed in Syria in December. Runners from his unit carried an American flag and memorial flag to his mother's home after the installation. On Saturday, riders leaving Dyersville faced one final choice before the Mississippi: bolt for the dip or stop at the Field of Dreams, where Ragbri made its ever official first visit to the iconic movie site. Cyclists played catch with ghost players and visited the corn-bordered field before climbing toward Dubuque. I think for me, my job is to showcase Iowa and show off all the hidden gems that make Iowa so special, Pippin said. Pippin's fifth ride closed a tenure already marked by a massive 50th anniversary ride in 2023 and a first-time swing into Minnesota in 2025. Maps, signs, and the Ragbri app have become more intuitive and digital. The medical, transportation, and public safety operations have grown more intricate as Ragbri moves a ruling city across Iowa each morning and rebuilds it somewhere else by nightfall. Pippin said his first year taught him to ask questions and listen. He committed to being on the route every day, walking through the town so people could find him. I didn't go into anything thinking I had all the answers, he said. I needed to be a good learner of the business. That education included accepting that Ragbri riders do not merely have preferences, they have doctrine. They are fiercely protective of what the rider was, what the ride was, what it has become, and what it must never lose. It could easily squash it and say, I could easily squash it and say, that's not going to work, Pippin said of riders' ideas. This ride has tons of traditions. I don't want to mess with any of that. He also learned to admit mistakes. We've screwed up, and we've learned from every one of those screw-ups and found ways to get better and grow, Pippin said. Gravel illustrates the approach. The ride now has more options each day, including some less maintained Level B roads this year. Pippin recounted how he saw one rider this year filling a water bottle with dirt to make home because he was so impressed by how fine it was. E-bikes present a more delicate question. They allow aging and disabled riders to remain on the route, Pippin said, but require a specific ethos. You can't be throttled up a hill at 25 miles an hour while I'm going 5 and I'm miserable in your loving life, having a blast, he said. Ride with me, encourage me. The same evolution is happening in towns. In 2024, Ragbri increased its payment to each overnight town to $50,000 from $15,000, while continuing to provide $10,000 to meeting towns and $5,000 to pass-through towns. This year, it directed $570,000 to 37 towns, including counties in support for care ambulances, the Iowa Department of Transportation, and Iowa State Patrol. The total neared $900,000. Since 2021, Ragbri says it has improved more than $3 million in direct funding. Pippin believes the extra cash gives overnight towns enough money to cover early expenses and build a workable budget. He wants the spending to outlive the beer tents and food trucks. Green Mountain used the ride to raise money to restore its storm-battered windmill. Grundy Center sought support for a dog park. State Center pursued a splash pad. Nevada raised money to restore its Camelot Theater marquee. Elkhorn and Green Mountain worked to preserve their landmark windmills. The one thing that we always tell the towns is, do what you can do that's best for the town. Do what you're going to be proud of, Pippin said. Paint the mural. Bring in plants to your downtown. Do things that invest in the community with that money. Don't do things that are coming in for one day, and at the end of the event, just get thrown away or go away. For him, those increased investments have helped dispel an old caricature of Ragbri as these drunks who show up to our town, ride their bikes in, trash our community, leave us with a bill, and drink all our beer. He said riders increasingly want to invest in the communities that host them, while organizers are doing more to add the trash cans, portable toilets, and other unglamorous infrastructure needed to keep the towns intact. If we don't have rural Iowa, we don't have a beautiful bike ride, said Pippin, who first encountered Ragbri when he passed through his hometown in Ogwin in the countryside of northeast Iowa. At the end of the day, if we can take care of our communities and showcase rural Iowa and the towns we love and live in, we'll be okay for years to come. Pippin is already looking at next year's map, though he offered only enough to feed the annual speculation. Two routes are under consideration, both dependent on construction projects. Both are challenging. Both have really cool features. I just don't know where we're going to land, he said.
0: Woman faces drug and pimping charges. A Davenport woman faces multiple charges after the overdose death of a man in May, and a witness tied her to pimping in July. Danielle Valentine, age 33, is charged with felony count of hosting a gathering where drugs were used, along with a felony charge of pimping. She also is charged with several drug possession offenses stemming from the search of her home. According to a report from Davenport police investigators, an unnamed man died on May 21, 2026, of a suspected heroin overdose. Detectives reviewed electronic devices belonging to the victim and found conversations with Valentine from May 20th that they had said showed the two coordinated to meet with each other to use heroin. The message indicated that the two did meet with each other and indicates that Valentine provided the victim with heroin. Investigators said Valentine told them during an interview that she met the man on the evening of May 20th and used heroin together at a home in Davenport where Valentine used to live and still uses. Valentine told investigators she took the man back to his residence. The investigators' report concluded that they believe Valentine sponsored, aided, and promoted this gathering with the intent for heroin to be used. According to documents filed by the Davenport Police Department Tactical Operations Bureau, investigators already were familiar with Valentine and the home. A tactical operations executed a warrant there on October 27, 2025. Investigators said they found a digital scale located on the defendant's bed, glass crack pipes located in the defendant's bed, a functioning digital scale with cocaine residue located in the defendant's bedroom, 0.14 grams of marijuana located in the defendant's bedroom nightstand, 4 THC edibles located in the defendant's bedroom, 0.13 grams of meth located inside the defendant's bedroom nightstand, 1.56 grams of heroin located on the defendant's bedroom nightstand, 2.42 grams of powder cocaine located on the defendant's nightstand, 1.42 grams of marijuana located inside of the kitchen cabinet, a Smith & Wesson 9mm M&P handgun on the defendant's bed, and 9mm ammunition located in the defendant's bedroom. After the search, Valentine was charged with one count of felony controlled substance violation and four serious misdemeanors for possessing the various drugs. On July 17th, members of the Davenport Police Department Tactical Operations Bureau conducted an interview with a witness in reference to a prostitution investigation. In a report, the investigators said the witness told them Valentine is receiving profits from their prostitution and has been doing so for 2 or 3 months, and Valentine is actively advertising the person being interviewed for prostitution online. The detectives also found cell phone messages between Valentine and the witness that showed discussion of money earned through sex work and advertising related to sex work. Valentine was arrested July 22nd and charged with pimping.
1: Next story is about Illinois Lottery. Kewanee man scratches way to 1 million prize. A Kewanee man celebrated his birthday a little early by winning a $1 million top prize on a $5 Onyx instant ticket. This win came just in time, said Steve, the winning player, who was not identified by his full name in a press release. I'll tell you what, this is the best birthday gift I've ever gotten. The $1 million win came just weeks after he narrowly missed another big prize. A few weeks ago, I was debating between two $5 tickets, he recalled. I picked one that didn't win, but my coworker bought one of the other ones and won $10,000. When he returned to the same store recently, he shared the story with one of the workers. He asked me, will this one be the winner? I took that as a sign when I bought this $5 ticket, and that decision made me a millionaire. He plans to invest some of his prize money in several home improvement projects, including building a new garage. He also has his sights set on buying another car. But most importantly, I'm looking forward to spending more time in Arizona during the winter, he said. My son lives there, so it'll be great to visit him more often. He purchased the winning ticket at Beck's North, 401 East 2nd Street, Kewanee. For selling the winning ticket, the retailer will receive $10,000 bonus, equal to 1% of the prize amount. Nearly 33 million winning instant tickets have been sold so far in 2026. Players statewide have claimed more than $897 million in prizes. The Illinois Lottery offers a range of instant tickets priced from $1 to $50, available at approximately 7,000 retail locations across Illinois.
0: Turning now to the obituaries, as originally published in yesterday's Quad City Times. John Francis Merritt, age 88, of Bettendorf, passed away peacefully on July 24th, surrounded by his loving family at the Clarissa C. Cook Hospice House in Bettendorf. Services to celebrate John's life will begin on Friday, July 31st, at the Halligan McCabe DeVries Funeral Home in Davenport. A visitation will be held from 4 to 6 p.m., followed immediately by a time of sharing and remembrance at 6 o'clock. A funeral mass will be celebrated the following morning, Saturday, August 1st, at 10 a.m. at St. Joan of Arc Catholic Church, Lord's Campus. The address is 1506 Brown Street in Bettendorf. For those unable to attend in person, a live stream will be available. John will be laid to rest immediately following the mass at Mount Calvary Cemetery in Davenport. Family and friends are then invited back to St. Joan of Arc, Lord's Campus, Gathering Center for a luncheon. Born on February 8, 1938, in Pierce City, Missouri, John Francis was the eldest child of Catherine Cecilia Baker Merritt. He attended St. Mary's Catholic School and graduated from Pierce City High School in 1956, where he received a scholarship to Missouri School of Mines in Rolla, where he graduated in 1961. John began his career with the Illinois Terminal Railroad in St. Louis. It was during this time he fell in love with the St. Louis Cardinals, sparking a lifetime passion for the baseball team. An avid sportsman, John loved playing golf with his brothers and friends, participating in his local golf league and cheering on his beloved Cardinals and the Iowa Hawkeyes. He was also an exceptionally skilled horseshoe player, loved the friendly competition of the game. John is survived by his children, Diane Layton, Michael Merritt, Katrina Buchanan, and Jeff Merritt, grandchildren, Mitchell Forker, Bridget Kleitch, Austin Forker, Annie Ross, Morgan Forker, Natalie Merritt, Seth Layton, Catherine Buchanan, Noah Forker, Rachel Merritt, Emily Merritt, Brooke Buchanan, Taylor Buchanan, Zach Merritt, great-grandchildren, Palmer, Cass, Leo, Knox, and Micah. Siblings, Mary Ruggiero, Jim Merritt, Dawn Merritt, sisters-in-law, Charlene Merritt, Kathy Merritt, and Joan Squibb. And many nieces, nephews, extended family, and friends. M. Kathleen Susie, age 90, of Moline, passed away Thursday, July 23rd at her home. Arrangements are pending at Rafferty Funeral Home in Moline. And Patricia A., known as Pat Baumbach, age 85, a resident of Bettendorf, died on Wednesday, July 22nd at the Clarissa Cook Hospice House in Bettendorf. Arrangements are pending at McGinnis Chambers Funeral Home in Bettendorf.
1: Julia Williams, March 23, 1938 to July 23, 2026. Julia A. Julie Williams, 88, of Bettendorf, died Thursday, July 23, 2026, at the Call Home, Davenport. Visitation will be held on Friday, July 31, 2026, from 1 to 2 p.m. at St. Albans Episcopal Church, Davenport. Funeral services will take place following the visitation at 2 p.m. Burial will follow the funeral service at Davenport Memorial Park. Memorials may be made to St. Albans Episcopal Church. Julie Ann Williams was born on March 23, 1938, in Sibley, Iowa, the daughter of Edward and Emma Minor Sweeney. She graduated from Sibley High School with the class of 1956. She then went on to St. Joseph Mercy, Sioux City, and graduated in 1959 with a nursing degree. After working as a registered nurse for 15 years, she obtained an accounting degree. With this accounting degree, she was hired at Brown and Anderson. Soon after, she began working as a building manager at Kelowna House, her favorite job. She was united in marriage to Kent Williams on February 14, 1981, in Davenport. Together, they shared over 45 years. She was his princess through and through. Julie had a knack for sewing. She was a talented seamstress. She enjoyed crafting in her craft room, where you could find her knitting, crocheting, and quilting. Ken and Julie vacationed in Panama City Beach for the last 25 years, and Julie would knit the entire way there in the car, making sure to perfect her work. Julie was a devoted member at St. Albans. She was a reader, chalice bearer, a member of the Altar Guild, on the vestry, and involved in the MDT. Those left to cherish her memory include her husband, Kent Williams, son, Brent Early, Sandra, stepson, Greg, Starla Williams, 10 grandchildren and 10 great-grandchildren, brothers, Mike Sweeney and James, Marianne Sweeney, sister, Ruth George Wattenville, daughter-in-law, Trina Early and Lisa Early. She was preceded in death by her parents' sons, Brad Early and Blair Early, stepson Mitch Williams, brother Eddie Sweeney, and sister-in-law Connie Sweeney. Online condolences may be expressed by visiting www.hmdfuneralhome.com. David Spicer. David Spicer, 66, of Davenport, died on Tuesday, July 21, 2026. A memorial gathering will be held on Wednesday, July 29, from 4 to 7 p.m. at McGinnis Chambers Funeral Home in Bettendorf. David worked for Seaver Steel, Hickory Grove Auto, and BNC Auto Wreckers. Survivors include his wife, Teresa, children Amber Brian Spicer, Sam Jamie Guttenmacher, Chrissy Spicer, and Nathan Anderson, and siblings Candida White, April Spicer, Chuck Spicer, Robert Angie Spicer, Jerry Spicer, Charlie Amy Spicer, and Justin Spicer. David was preceded in death by his siblings, Ronald and Pam. Further obituary information may be found at www.guinnesschambers.com.
0: Patrick H. Crossan, age 80, passed away peacefully on Monday, July 20th, at his home, surrounded by his loving family after a brief and courageous battle with cancer. Halligan McCabe DeVries Funeral Home is assisting the family with arrangements. Patrick lived a full and charitable life defined by a strong work ethic that was surpassed only by his devotion to his wife, children, siblings, and extended family. Above all else, he was a family man. Christmas Day 1945, he and his twin were born to Ralph J. and Lorene Nielsen Crossan at Mercy Hospital in Davenport. They both graduated from St. Mary's Grade School, Assumption High School, and St. Ambrose University. He married his high school sweetheart, Nan Foley, in 1968. That same year, Patrick began his career as an accountant at the Rock Island Arsenal and was drafted into the United States Army, where he served until 1975. Over his arsenal career, spanning three decades, he rose to Chief of the Army Working Capital Fund Division, retiring in 1998. Following his retirement from federal service, Patrick founded Crossan Consulting, LLC, serving as subject matter expert for several companies until his retirement at age 72. Patrick is survived by his wife, Nan, his children, Rachel E. Crossan and Melissa M. Ware, his grandchildren, Connor Morgan and Reagan E. Ware. Connor P., Morgan M., and Reagan E. Ware, his twin brother, James Crossan, his extended family, Scott Vincent, Patrick W. Thorkelson Foley, William A. Foley, Elizabeth M. Swanson, Diane S. Foley, and Ramona J. Crossan, and many cousins, nieces, and nephews. The family extends their heartfelt gratitude to the compassionate staff at Mercy One Genesis Hospice. Per his wishes, Patrick will have a private family graveside service, his celebration of life to be announced. Online tributes may be expressed at hmdfuneralhome.com. And finally, Lynn Yeager, April 22, 1951 to July 23, 26. She graduated from Davenport West High School in 1969. She graduated from the University of Iowa, Iowa City in 1973. She taught and coached at Bettendorf High School from 1973 until 1987 when she married Chris Carruthers and moved to Texas. Lynn was known as a disciplined and outstanding swimmer, synchronized swimmer, teacher, and coach. She established a remarkable swimming program for Bettendorf High School, sharing her talents with her students and many fellow teachers throughout her career. To know her was to love her. Lynn will be missed by dear friends, her beloved husband, children, grandchildren, and many students. Heartfelt sympathy and sincere prayers go out to all. Lynn is survived by her husband, Chris, a brother, Kevin Yeager, of Houston, Texas, children, Kyra Carruthers Davis, of Pearland, Texas, and Cody Carruthers, grandchildren Adrian Aiken Dickinson, Texas, and John and Annabelle Davis of Pearland, Texas. Lynn's life will be celebrated by the family with private services. Anyone wishing to send their memories of Lynn, please send to Chris Carruthers, 1408 Silver Rings Court in Pearland, Texas, 77581. Turning now to the opinion section, back to Aaron.
1: Asking the right question about time in Iowa. In Iowa, we understand darkness. We know the quiet of a January morning before the sun has even considered rising, the crunch of ice under boots, and the way headlights stretch across gravel roads like thin threads of hope. Winter is long and dawn is precious. That is why the debate over permanent daylight saving time deserves more than political argument. It deserves reflection on human flourishing and the daily gift of light. The real question

0: warms us in ways we often take for granted. They remind us that dawn is not just a moment on a clock. It is a rhythm that shapes human life. During the 1974 energy crisis, the nation tried year-round daylight saving time. Iowa woke to winter mornings so dark that bus stop safety, rural commutes, and school readiness became urgent concerns. Public pressure mounted quickly, and by October, Congress reversed the course. That experience still matters today because Iowa's latitude, winter sunrise times, and rural realities have not changed. The same conditions that made permanent DST unsafe then would make it unsafe now. When I served in the Iowa legislature in the mid-1990s, that history was still vivid. It surfaced in committee conversations, constituent letters, and policy briefings. Rural families, school administrators, and transportation officials remembered the dangers clearly. Even decades later, the consensus was unmistakable. The 1974 experiment failed the people who needed protection the most. Across the country, and certainly here in Iowa, people are tired of changing clocks twice a year. Polls consistently show strong support for a stable year-round time system. But agreement on ending the biannual time change does not mean agreement on which time to keep. Many enjoy brighter evenings, while others, especially in rural states, are deeply concerned about pushing winter sunrises toward 9 a.m. The public agrees on the problem but remains divided on the solution. Ending clock changes is a reasonable desire, but permanent DST would solve one inconvenience by creating a much larger one. Iowa's winter realities, dark rural roads, early bus routes, agricultural work that begins before sunrise make clear that darker mornings would fall hardest on children, rural workers, and vulnerable communities. Stability matters, but so does safety. As a pastor, I have stood with families grieving accidents on rural roads. I have prayed with exhausted shift workers whose bodies never fully adjust to unnatural schedules. I have listened to teachers describing the fog that settles over students who begin their day without light. Darkness is not evil, but it is not meant to be the primary environment in which we start our day. Human beings are creatures, not machines. Morning light stabilizes circadian rhythms, improves mood, increases alertness, and helps children learn. When we push sunrise later and later, we push our communities out of sync with creation itself. The church has long understood this. Our liturgies are shaped by dawn and dusk morning prayer and evening prayer rhythms that invite harmony with God's ordering of time. Permanent DST may offer brighter evenings, but brighter evenings cannot outweigh the cost of darker mornings. Children should not begin their day in darkness. Workers should not commute in conditions that increase risk. Communities should not be asked to live out of steps with the rhythms woven into creation. This is not a partisan argument. It is a pastoral one. Light is God's first gift. Morning is God's daily reminder that resurrection is real. And in Iowa, where winter is long and dawn is precious, we should be cautious about policies that dim the beginning of the day for so many. As people of faith, we are called to walk into the light. In the light, let us also ensure that our children, our workers, and our communities can begin their days in it. The Reverend Neil P. Harrison is a senior pastor of First Lutheran Church in Maquoketa and a former Iowa legislator from Scott County.
1: What is a just war? This piece by Dan Moore, and it's the second of three columns he's writing to determine what justifies war. While the world watched the Iran versus U.S. conflict devolve into a political game of chicken, their collective attentions were diverted by spiraling high energy costs and looming inflation. This is my second op-ed in a series and look at rationales for just war. For the U.S.'s, from the U.S.

perspective, World War II was such a war. We were attacked, we defended ourselves, and most importantly, we won. Same goes for our initial response to 9/11. But several other conflicts we've been embroiled in since 1941 gnaw at our national psyche as to what is a just war. For example, Korea, Vietnam, and Iraq. The prescient question is, how do modern societies change the behaviors of foreign regimes who won't play by civilized rules short of armed opposition? When faced with one nation's outrageous acts, what can affected nations do to persuade rogue nations to cease hostile behaviors when economic and political sanctions haven't worked? If one nation decides sanctions aren't sufficient to curtail aggressive behavior and then takes unilateral hostile action, does that nation become one and the same with the rogue nation? In other words, when is enough enough? How does the good sheriff know if his punitive actions are justified and, more importantly, if they themselves haven't crossed the line of accepted international decorum? During the first Persian Gulf War, coalition forces stopped short of seeking regime change, satisfied with having dealt Saddam Hussein a sufficiently punitive blow to change his outward behavior. With prolonged post-9/11 occupation of Afghanistan and Iraq, however, the U.S. decided to effect wholesale change in how, first Iraq and later Iran, conducted domestic and international business, as opposed to simply stopping their fomenting terror. The lesson the U.S. should have learned was that we should impose our will on another nation sufficient to stop that rogue nation's overt actions only when backed by a broad coalition of international sanctions from organizations like NATO and the United Nations. This strategy would assure the use of only sufficient military strength to accomplish the kinetic task while retaining the moral high ground. Modern warfare, however, has gone far beyond the exchange of iron bombs and bullets. With the advent of smart weapons with extraordinary range and accuracy, and with a willingness to fund surrogate nations, even a small rogue nation can inflict severe damage well beyond its borders from the impunity of its homeland. If such a nation decides its political ambitions warrant the use of such inexpensive means to disrupt other nations without crossing borders, what's the rest of the world to do? What justifies hostile actions against such a nation? In other words, what constitutes a just war absent an armed invasion? Some may argue this essay is from the perspective of the strongest nation in the past century. I agree with that, but caution that there is always another side to the story. The point of view of the bad actor, which the leaders of the nation taking punitive action must understand if they're going to achieve a change in that nation's behavior. A better question may be, does anything make a war just? Retaliation, revenge, self-defense, or payback? Is there a universal moral high ground? Diplomatic circles have refined guiding principles for going to war over the centuries. These guidelines stem from the teaching of St. Augustine as Jeu ad Bellum and encompass four principles. First, the decision to go to war must come from legitimate public state authority, not an individual. Next, there must be just cause, like national defense, protection of allies, or reaction to wrongful acts. Third, the intention of the war must be to establish a lasting peace where all peaceful alternatives, diplomacy, sanctions, and negotiations
have failed, and the probability of military success is a reasonable expectation. For example, don't pursue a hopeless cause. Finally, measures taken must be proportional, no greater than warranted, by the inciting cause to go to war. The self-defense principles are codified into international law in Chapter 7, Article 51 of the UN Charter. Casus belli are acts which provoke and thus justify war. The other Augustinian tenets, however, remain gray areas in the Charter. What if there's no actual invasion? Perhaps a just war is one waged sufficiently to convince the offending party to stop acting out against other sovereign nations, not to force their surrender, but just enough for them to say uncle and stop doing what they're doing. Imposed regime change won't work unless it has the overwhelming support and capability of the rogue country's populace. War, justified or not, must meet specified conflict and post-conflict criteria. Maybe action, absent an initial melting cross-border invasion, is justified. Who knows how history would have changed had Mr. Chamberlain followed that tactic in 1938 at Munich. But the initiating nation must have a justifiable end game in mind when embarking on such a venture. And it appears we won't have time for a sports report this morning. Rest assured that the Red Sox are still winning, those of you who are concerned about them like I am. But that brings us to the end of the Quad City Times for today. I'm Jeff Cassett. My partner at the microphone has been Aaron Kim Cho. 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

Welcome to today's reading of the Mason City Globe Gazette and the Fort Dodge Messenger for Monday, July 27th, 2026. I'm your reader, Catherine. Here is our first story from the Mason City Globe Gazette. Cedar Rapids woman charged with harassing legislator, by Aaron Murphy. A Cedar Rapids woman has been charged with harassment over alleged threats sent to a state lawmaker on social media, court records show. Michalina Machnowski, M-A-C-H-N-O-W-S-K-I, of Cedar Rapids, has been charged with third-degree harassment. According to a criminal complaint filed in Polk County District Court, Machnowski is alleged to have sent a social media message to Iowa State Representative Taylor Collins of Mediapolis that contained threats. According to the complaint, the message sent via Facebook wished harm on Collins in multiple ways, including being shot in the head and castrated, and called Collins a Nazi. An Iowa State Patrol trooper investigated the allegations, the complaint says. A warrant was issued for Machnowski's arrest June 3rd, and a no-contact order was issued June 4th. Machnowski has requested a jury trial, which has been scheduled for October 22nd, according to court documents. Third-degree harassment in Iowa is a simple misdemeanor punishable by a fine between $105 and $855, or up to 30 days in prison. Quote, I appreciate the support of the Iowa State Patrol and local law enforcement in ensuring the safety of lawmakers and their families, Collins said in a statement to the Gazette. Quote, I will continue to use my voice and stand firmly on conservative values and principles, no matter the threats that come with it. Machnowski is contesting the charges, her attorney said. Michalina Machnowski is presumed innocent, intends to contest this charge, and we have demanded a jury trial. No further comment while the case is pending, Stephen Allison, Machnowski's lawyer, said in a statement to the Gazette. Now here are some local stories from Saturday, July 25th in the Globe Gazette. Flutter by Butterfly, educational event held for kids at Clear Lake Library. Children met painted lady butterflies up close and personal Thursday, July 23rd, outside the Clear Lake Public Library. Over a three-hour period, more than 450 kids and their parents or other adult relatives took turns going inside three tents where the butterflies were located and used narrow tubes filled with nectar and topped with artificial flowers to attract them. The butterflies perched on the flowers to drink the nectar, allowing those holding the tubes to get a good look at them. Becky Bartasek of Hanlontown brought her visiting granddaughter, Isla Bartasek, 10, from North Liberty to see the butterflies. Quote, I think it's cool, Isla said. We heard about it and had to come check it out, Becky said. The children also visited different tables with educational activities on butterflies, including one with microscopes, allowing them an even more detailed look at various specimens. Absolute Science provided the tents, butterflies, and educational materials for the Butterfly Encounter event. Brianna Shawley, Youth Services Librarian, said the library brought in Iowa State University's Insect Zoo before, but this was the first butterfly encounter. The thing the program taught the children about was metamorphosis, the process in which caterpillars turn into butterflies, she said. There are several pictures of this story. One features a group of children with some adults behind them around a table using microscopes to look at butterflies enclosed in glass. Another picture shows students playing a matching game. Another picture is of Emily Camfu of Clear Lake, who brought her daughter Ella, age 3, and they are looking at butterflies with the nectar tubes. And then the last picture is a close-up of a painted lady butterfly, which in the picture is brown and tan with white spots. Our next story is North Iowa Fair begins July 29th in Mason City by Mary Piper. The North Iowa Fair, to be held July 29th through August 2nd in Mason City, will feature live entertainment and music, a carnival, livestock shows, and a storytelling festival. New attractions this year include Tiger Encounter, The Steamer's Thrill Show, Jay Mattioli's Electrifying Magic, Canines in the Clouds, and the interactive Prehistoric Dinosaur Adventures. Annual favorites include the Farm Bureau Ag Learning Center, Little Farmers, live and static exhibits presented by local 4-H and FFA members, and open class exhibits presented by community members. Gold Star Amusements, featuring rides and games, is returning to the fair.
All you can ride passes are $20 in advance and $25 on site. There will be live music every afternoon and evening, plus a karaoke night on Friday. The musical lineup includes Unmanned Audio, Sweet Nothins, The Kraft Brothers, Liv McNair, Jesse Calvert, Jonquil Mallard Run with Bo Bonner and Colby Dickies, Will Barnett and Company, Blake Spotts, and Caleb Hall. The Iowa Storytelling Festival will be held on Saturday, August 1st, and will include a local author fair, a craft station, a puppet show, and an interactive storytelling event. Treat Street will feature more than 20 food vendors serving everything from funnel cakes and corn dogs to barbecue and international eats. Visitors are invited to explore the shopping vendors throughout the fairground, featuring crafts, goods, and specialty items from local businesses. There is no gate admission for the North Iowa Fair. General parking will enter off the North Iowa Event Center's main entrance on 4th Street Southwest. Parking is free on Wednesday and Sunday, and parking is $5 per car on Thursday, Friday, and Saturday. Handicap parking is available near the All Seasons building. Woman injured in Cerro Gordo County crash by the Globe Gazette staff. A woman was injured in a two-vehicle collision Thursday morning near Clear Lake. Olivia Maxie Ladson, 21, from Tacoma, Washington, was transported to Mercy One North Iowa Medical Center to be further evaluated for non-life-threatening injuries, according to a press release from the Cerro Gordo County Sheriff's Office. The collision took place shortly before 8:30 a.m. at the intersection of 310th Street and Eagle Avenue. Maxie Ladson had stopped at the stop sign and then proceeded west into the path of a southbound vehicle driven by Catlin Vanderpool, 29, from Thompson, according to the sheriff's office. The press release states that Vanderpool's vehicle struck the rear passenger door of the Maxie Ladson vehicle, causing airbags to go off in each vehicle. Vanderpool and her one-month-old baby were properly buckled and unharmed in the accident, according to the sheriff's office. Maxie Ladson was also properly buckled. Man gets probation in Mason City child sex abuse case by Mary Piper. A Mason City man was given a 5-year suspended prison sentence Monday for a solicitation of a minor for a sex act, a Class D felony. Nicholas Blake Rhodes, 44, was put on probation for 5 years. After completion of his probation, he is to be under the supervision of the Iowa Department of Corrections for 10 years. Rhodes originally was charged with 2 counts of third-degree sexual abuse and 1 count of grooming, all Class C felonies. According to Mason City Police Department charging documents, Rhodes committed a sex act on a 15-year-old twice between May 1, 2024 and January 5, 2025. He also performed acts in person and through text messages to attempt to lure a child into engaging in sexual conduct, the documents state. As part of the guilty plea agreement, the Cerro Gordo County Attorney's Office lowered one of the sexual abuse charges to solicitation, while the other 2 charges were dismissed. Rhodes must pay a fine of $1,025, as well as $703.68 restitution to the Crime Victim Compensation Program. He is to be placed on the Iowa Sex Offender Registry and pay a $260 civil penalty. He also was ordered to undergo sex offender treatment. Garner Company named one of 10 semifinalists in national competition by Globe Gazette staff. The U.S. Small Business Administration has announced Plastech Tooling Incorporated of Garner as one of the 10 semifinalists advancing in the Patriot Pitch competition, the agency's Freedom 250 initiative. Plastech Tooling is an advanced manufacturing company specializing in precision machining, injection mold design and building, and plastic injection molding. Dean and Marcia Sonquist founded Plastech Tooling in 1993. It has grown from a 2-car garage to a 40,000 square feet of manufacturing space, according to a press release from North Iowa Area Community College, which has assisted the company. Plastech Tooling will advance to the next stage of judging for the chance to earn a spot in the finals event in Washington, D.C. this September, where 5 finalists will pitch before a panel of judges and a live audience. A total of 1,182 small businesses submitted applications to the Patriot 250 pitch competition. Contestants are evaluated on their ability to strengthen American competitiveness, demonstrate strong small business performance and innovation, create economic impact and quality jobs,
and show sound business fundamentals and execution readiness. At the live competition, finalists will compete for 5 prizes totaling $1 million. Senator Kelly to speak at Clear Lake Democrat event, Globe Gazette staff. Senator Mark Kelly, Democrat from Arizona, will be the featured speaker for the 2026 Iowa Democratic Wingding fundraiser at 6 p.m. on Thursday, August 13th at the Surf Ballroom in Clear Lake. He took office in December 2020 after Arizonans elected him to fill out the remainder of the late Senator John McCain's term. In 2022, he was elected to a full 6-year term. Kelly is a retired U.S. Navy combat pilot, engineer, and NASA astronaut. He lives in Tucson, Arizona, with his wife, former Congresswoman Gabby Giffords. This year, Kelly will be joined by Democratic candidates running for statewide office. Other confirmed speakers include Josh Turek, candidate for U.S. Senate, Lindsey James, candidate for U.S. House District 2, Dave Dawson, candidate for U.S. House District 4, and others on the ballot for the state of Iowa's top administrative offices. Three Stars Tribute Day in Clear Lake set for August 7th by Globe Gazette staff. The Surf Ballroom will host an all-day event celebrating the legacies of Buddy Holly, Richie Valens, and the Big Bopper on Friday, August 7th. The event will feature the unveiling of 3 life-size bronze statues honoring the 3 rock and roll pioneers, an album release for Pat Boone's, quote, Three Stars Tribute, a concert bringing together Boone and other performers celebrating the music of Holly, Valens, and the Big Bopper, and the annual Class Car Cruise around Clear Lake. The statue unveiling will take place at 11 a.m. The permanent installation will serve as a lasting tribute to the artists whose final performance together took place on the surf stage on February 2, 1959, according to a press release from the Surf. The evening will begin with the classic car cruise, which will travel around the lake before concluding at the Surf. Prior to headlining the evening's concert, Boone will make a special appearance as a guest judge for the car cruise and host an exclusive VIP meet and greet beginning at 5 p.m. in the Palms Ballroom at the Music Experience Center next door to the Surf, where he will sign copies of Three Stars Tribute, which features performers connected to the Winter Dance Party era. Doors to the Surf will open at 7 p.m. for the tribute concert, which will feature Boone, Mario R. Valens, Jimmy Angel, Sting, Ray Anthony, Ernie Reyes, Sean Nanas Downtown, Michael Brown, and Jason Gutierrez in the JG3. Following the tribute show, there will be a sock hop featuring the music of the White Side Walls. And now for the obituary for Sharon Holstad, July 1, 1939 to July 22, 2026. Sharon K. Craig Holstad was born on July 1, 1939, in Colon, Nebraska. She was baptized in the Methodist Church in Stuart, Nebraska, and later confirmed into the Lutheran faith at Grace Lutheran Church in Hanlontown, Iowa. Sharon graduated from Hanlontown High School in 1957. She then attended LeJames Beauty School in Mason City, Iowa, and went on to open her own beauty shop in Hanlontown. Throughout her career, Sharon worked at the Manly Care Center for 10 years and at the Lutheran Retirement Home for 2 years as a beauty operator. Later, she made a career change and became a certified nursing assistant, working for 14 years at the Lutheran Retirement Home until her retirement in 2001. Sharon met the love of her life, Dwayne, at the Surf Ballroom in Clear Lake. The two were married in 1963 at Grace Lutheran Church in Hanlontown. To this union, 3 children were born, Pamela, Mark, and Carol. They shared a love of dancing and often moved the kitchen table aside to make room to dance together with their daughters. Sharon enjoyed sewing and found great joy in creating outfits for her grandchildren. She also loved knitting and crocheting. Together, Sharon and Dwayne enjoyed camping, bowling, roller skating, and traveling. Sharon was a devoted member of Elk Creek Lutheran Church, where she taught Sunday school and vacation Bible school for many years. She also served as a 4-H leader, sharing her time and talents with youth in the community. She is lovingly remembered by, left to cherish her memory are her husband, Dwayne, and their children, Pam Pete Linen of Harlan, Iowa, Mark and Mary Holstad of Kinsett, Iowa, and Carol and Joe Wetter of Rock Falls, Iowa. She is also lovingly remembered by her grandchildren, Alicia and Josh Yoder of Melbourne, Florida, and their children, Ryder and Brielle, Courtney and Perry Krager of Colorado Springs, Colorado, and their daughter, Paxton,
Brittany Linen of Des Moines, Iowa, Brandon Linen of Harlan, Iowa, Mindy and Justin Perkins of Newcastle, Colorado, Tyler Holstad and his special friend Nicole of Northwood, Iowa, Gabriel Wetter of Orlando, Florida, and Owen Wetter of Rock Falls, Iowa, brother-in-law Erwin Holstad of Gilbert, Arizona, and sister-in-law Marlene Hansen of St. Paul, Minnesota. A funeral service will be held on Saturday, July 25th, 2026 at 11 a.m. at Elk Creek Lutheran Church in Kinsett, Iowa. Presiding is Pastor Linda Johnson Prestolt. 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Now for sports. Newman Catholic wins ninth state title, a staff report. For the ninth time in program history, Newman Catholic can call itself state champions. Freshman Cameron Kropp pitched well into the sixth inning, and Logan Vasky blasted a grand slam as part of a seven-run fifth inning as the Knights topped Moravia Friday 11-1 in six innings in the Class 1A State Baseball Championship. The ninth championship matches Newman with Key High of Lansing for the second most state titles. The second most titles in state history. The Knights entered the game tied with Norway with eight titles each. Davenport Assumption, who is playing for the 3A title against Dubuque Waller later Friday in Cedar Rapids, owns the most titles with 11. For four innings Friday, the game was a pitcher's duel between Moravia's Kale Moore and Kropp. But in the bottom of the fifth, Jackson Dutcher walked, advanced to second on a balk, and moved to third on a ground out by Thomas McGuire. Then Kropp ripped a line drive past a diving Mohawk third baseman, Chase Haynes, for a 1-0 lead. That run just opened the floodgates. Hudson Hensley followed with a run-scoring double, and then Cohen Jasperson drove in Hensley for a 3-0 lead. A hit by a pitch and a walk loaded the bases for Newman, and Vasky ripped his first home run of the season deep over the left field fence for a 7-0 lead. Moravia broke up Kropp's shutout bid in the top of the sixth, but the Knights got an RBI double from West Cole in the seventh before Hensley scored on an error. Then Cohen Jasperson and Ryan Wolf both scored on a wild pitch to end the game by run rule. And there is a photograph with this picture showing all the baseball players cheering in a big group, and one of them is holding a big black and white sign that says Newman Catholic, and he has his head up and he is yelling, very excited. Next, there's a WNBA commentary piece, Stop the Flop, by Nancy Armour. Indiana Fever all-star Caitlin Clark and her enablers must take the rest of us for idiots. The fouls they claim occurred, the contusion she says she suffered, the technicals that aren't deserved. Clark doesn't suddenly become invisible when she's involved in physical play, so we can see what actually happened, which is that Clark is flopping, and her histrionics while doing so are putting other people in danger. Now, before you start howling and going on about the eyeballs Clark has brought to the WNBA and women's basketball, I am not a Clark hater. She can be an electrifying player. Her Player of the Week honor is richly deserved after she went off for a combined 75 points in her last three games. And she's been the gateway drug to women's sports fandom for millions of people. That, however, does not entitle her to a free pass. Clark angry about supposed no calls. Twice in the last 2 weeks, Clark has raged over non-calls and spun a narrative easily debunked by video of the actual game. First, she tried to sell a foul on Chelsea Gray on the Indiana Fever's July 12th game against the Las Vegas Aces. The two did have contact as Gray was driving to the basket, but it was minimal, no different from what's seen dozens of times in every WNBA game. NBA games too, for that matter. Yet Clark collapsed to the ground as if she'd been hit in the stomach with a battering ram, then yelled at the refs demanding a foul. They reviewed it and saw what everyone else had. There was no foul, barely any contact. 3 days later, against the Golden State Valkyries, Clark said she got kneed in the quad by Kaia Stokes as Clark drove to the basket. Clark was livid no foul was called, dropping an F-bomb as she yelled at the referee. Quote, I got kneed in the quad. That hurts, Clark said after the game. The ref can't miss that. Then I have to play with a contusion in my leg the rest of the game. That's ridiculous. You can't miss calls like that. Yet, once again, replays clearly showed if there was contact, it was minimal. So let's call this what it is, flopping. Clark is hardly the only athlete to do it. We just finished a World Cup where players routinely acted as if they needed an emergency amputation, only to pop right back up and continue playing. It's been a staple of James Harden's career, was in Vlade Divac's too.
But just as Clark's flops don't occur behind closed doors, they don't occur in a vacuum either. Rants and histrionics put opponents at risk. It seems there is a white nationalist element to Clark's fandom that is deeply, deeply problematic, made even more so because the WNBA is made up of predominantly black women, many of them queer. When Clark claims fouls that don't exist, and when she goes on profanity-laced tirades at referees, those racists see her as a white woman in need of saving and take matters into their own hands. Gray posted just one of the messages she got following the Fever game in which a man called her a racial slur. After fans identified the man, he was fired by his employer, Hilton Grand Vacations. Quote, enough is kind of enough, Gray said on July 15th. These messages are not the first of its kind. There was other stuff, too. It was just time. I got fed up with it, so I decided to share it. It shouldn't need reminding this country has an awful history of black people being harmed, even killed, in the name of, quote, defending white women. The WNBA's All-Star Game this weekend is in Chicago, Emmett Till's hometown, and a local art gallery is currently hosting an exhibit imagining his life if he hadn't been lynched. While it's incumbent on the WNBA to do more to protect its players, there also should be an expectation on Clark to recognize the wider consequences of her actions. The officiating in the WNBA needs to be better, no question, and no one is expecting Clark to be a punching bag. But the W is a physical league and always has been. Clark draws fouls not because players are jealous or out to get her, but because her three-point shot and passing ability means defenders have to pick her up from the baseline. Don't, and she'll make you pay. The same defensive principle applies to Sabrina Ionescu and Paige Bueckers, by the way, and will to Juju Watkins and Hannah Hidalgo when they get into the league. Again, I'm not a Clark hater. She's great for the league and for women's sports. She'll be even better when she cuts out the Oscar auditions. Now on to some other stories. American Pickers to film in Iowa seeks antiques. Quote, American Pickers plans to film episodes of the History Channel hit television series in Iowa during September and is looking for leads. The documentary series explores the world of antique picking as skilled pickers hunt for valuable antiques. If you or someone you know has a unique item, producers want to hear from you. The show does not feature stores, flea markets, malls, auction businesses, museums, or anything open to the public. If interested, please send your name, phone number, location, and description of the collection with photos to AmericanPickers@CineFlix.com or call 646-493-2184. Clear Lake's catfishing heating up by Lowell Washburn. While the dog days of summer may dramatically slow the roll for many of Clear Lake's fish species, it doesn't necessarily mean that it's time to hang up your fishing rod. Angler success for hot weather catfishing is just getting better. Clear Lake is home to two catfish species, the channel catfish and the flathead, with channel cats being the most numerous. Both species love the spa atmosphere. The more tepid the waters, the more active and voracious they become. Always in the market for an easy meal, catfish are efficient scavengers, locating much of their food by means of ultra-sensitive, odor-detecting whiskers. Taking advantage of the catfish's advanced sense of smell, summer anglers typically employ a variety of organic fish-attracting concoctions collectively referred to as stink baits. In most cases, stink baits more than live up to their names. Nasty beyond description, these olfactory offending potions are not the sort of thing you'd want to leave in the back window of a locked car on an asphalt parking lot. But although stink baits are unequaled when it comes to long-range fish attraction, there is more than one way to skin a cat, as they say. For those possessing more delicate sensibilities, there are alternatives that seem to have equal appeal to foraging catfish. Included at the top of this list are fresh chicken livers, recently deceased minnows, and giant leeches. But although its scavenging reputation is well-deserved, there is another side to the catfish's behavior. When the mood strikes, Mr. Whiskers can forsake his bottom-feeding tendencies and quickly morph into an aggressive, hard-hitting, top-of-the-food-chain predator. While trolling for walleyes, it's not uncommon to have a channel cat strike spinners or fast-moving crankbaits with a vengeance, then it nearly rips the fishing rod from the angler's hand. Anyone who has ever hooked into a catfish needs no reminder of the fish's power.
Catfish of all sizes fight like monsters. Hook into a fat 6 or 8 pounder and you're in for a tackle-busting thrill. I once had a Clear Lake giant literally snap my fishing rod in half before saying adios. The fact that fish got away was no shocker. Most of the real giants are never landed, leaving anglers like me with broken lines and broken hearts. There are some happy exceptions, of course. The largest catfish successfully taken from Clear Lake so far this summer was a whopping 52-pound flathead landed at the Ventura Jetty. Will be hard to find a fish to top that one. Once landed, catfish make excellent table fare. Generally speaking, the smaller the fish, the better the flavor. Fish measuring anywhere from 14 inches to 20 inches make the best eaters. Fried catfish is a centuries-old staple in America's Deep South, where the catch is traditionally skinned, gutted, and prepared whole. Although I enjoy most catfish recipes, my personal favorite is to liberally season skinned fish with Cajun spices and cook in a covered grill with high but indirect heat. When utilizing this method, a 15 to 20 incher will be ready to serve in about 8 to 10 minutes. Doesn't get any simpler than that, and the down-home Cajun catfish flavor is outstanding. If you ever manage to land one, the really big catfish are best suited to spending time in a slow-cooking hardwood smoker. Once again, the finished product will be out of this world. Few flavors can rival that of a slowly cooked, sugar-cured catfish. Just thinking about it makes me hungry. Little Miracle Along the Winnebago by Bill Schickel. Polly was ready for an adventure. She saw her opportunity when the front door was left ajar while her owner stepped out to run an errand. Her adventure began almost immediately. Polly knew that no human would believe a cat like her could survive even a day in the wilderness. She was determined to prove otherwise. As darkness settled over the neighborhood, Polly realized she needed a safe place to spend the night. Then she heard the unmistakable yips of coyotes somewhere along the Winnebago River. Her search suddenly became urgent. She found what must have seemed the perfect hiding place beneath a fallen ash tree. There, she burrowed beneath the leaves and remained perfectly still. Every instinct told her that the slightest movement could reveal her location. Meanwhile, Paul Hertzel searched. He walked the neighborhood from one end to the other. He searched along the Winnebago River. He called her name over and over. Nothing. Day one ended without Polly. Day two came and went. Missing cat posters appeared on telephone poles throughout the neighborhood. Day three, day four, still no Polly. There was one more thing about Polly. She was no young explorer. In fact, she was the feline equivalent of about 80 years old. This petite white house cat with a black tail was dearly loved. Paul understood what every cat owner fears. For an elderly indoor cat, the outdoors can be an unforgiving place. Predators, exposure, and hunger often make survival a matter of only a few days. His poster spoke from the heart. Quote, "We are very concerned and asking for help. If you have seen her in any condition, please reach out and let us know." On the fifth day, Mason City High School cross-country runner Jayla Cooley was out for a run. Crossing one of Mason City's newest landmarks, the Winnebago River footbridge, she spotted a white cat. She called her mother, Jen Cooley, to ask whether they should take the cat to the Humane Society. Jen had also been out for a run that morning and remembered seeing Polly's missing cat poster. Jayla brought the cat home. When Jen saw the cat in the garage, she immediately recognized her. Quote, "I was fairly certain I had seen the same cat on the poster," Jen said. Jen described Polly as scared but very calm. A short time later, they knocked on Paul's door. "He was shocked at first, but just so grateful," Jen said. "It was a homecoming worthy of a neighborhood celebration. The stars aligned that day for sure," Jen said. Paul rushed Polly to the veterinarian. Aside from being a little thinner and tired, she was in remarkably good condition. 5 days after disappearing, Polly was finally home. Polly looked at everyone with quiet satisfaction. "I told you so," Polly thought to herself. This is a tale about more than one determined old house cat. It is about neighbors who notice a poster, a young woman who cared enough to come back, a community that quietly watched, hoped, and rooted for a happy ending. Polly thought she was setting off on an adventure. Instead, she discovered something even better, a neighborhood that never stopped looking for her. If the character of a community can be measured by the kindness it shows the smallest among us, even an aging house cat named Polly, then Mason City passes the test. You are listening to the Mason City Globe Gazette and Fort Dodge Messenger on IRIS, the Iowa Radio Reading Information Service for the Blind. All material heard on IRIS is intended solely for the use of the blind and print disabled.
I'm your reader, Catherine. If you have any comments on this or any other IRIS program, give us a call at 515-243-6833. And now we'll turn to the Fort Dodge Messenger. Our headline is Tree Frogs, Chickens, and a Cleome Blossom, Animals and Plants Garner Attention at the Humboldt County Fair by Hans Madsen. There were a few critters at the Humboldt County Fair Saturday that aren't usually at the fair. They included a pair of tree frogs that writer Rhett 8 of Humboldt brought to the show during the open pet show. As it turns out, tree frogs might not be the best pets. Quote, no, Rhett said, because you have cats and dogs and you can train them to do tricks. The frogs, in a plastic enclosure with a bit of water in it to keep them moist, eat insects, including crickets. They mainly eat crickets, he said, adding that catching those isn't something he has to do. My mom usually buys them. Logan Anderson of Humboldt got to watch his son, Jackson Anderson 5, show a chicken in the pet show. The bird, which was borrowed for the occasion, was hastily named Nugget. His friend has chickens, Logan Anderson said. He said, I want to show a chicken. Bullseye the goat also got a chance in the pet show. Afterwards, one of the humans, Rebecca Schneider of Humboldt, walked him around the fair on a leash. He got a piece of hot dog bun as a treat. He likes the bread, Schneider said. He's doing really well. Bringing Bullseye enhanced her fair-going experience. I think it's more enjoyable, she said. He's family. Saturday's day at the fair also included the swine show in the morning. Gracelyn Ilg, 17, of Clare, had been in the arena with Kathy the sow, who was getting a bath in the afternoon. She showed today, Ilg said. We're doing the open show tomorrow. She had taken a pass on any of the open shows or just for fun events. It's just my 4-H, she said, although I've wanted to show a goat. Gina Vinsand of Rutland was sitting along one of the walls, watching as the judges in the open horticulture show were approaching her entry for judging. The room was hush-hush, library quiet. It's a Rocky Mountain Cleome, Vincent said. I'm a plant nerd. We take it very seriously. Her secret to a winning plant? We have a huge prairie garden. I go see what's ready, whatever looks good, she said. That one was the one that was ready. Her son, Thomas Vincent, 8, was patiently waiting for the show to get over. I'd rather be doing the rides, he said, but they're not open. There are several photographs for the story. The first is of Jackson Anderson, who's 5, when the chicken Nugget decided to try to fly, and it's a picture of him on the left, and he sort of has a surprised face, and he has his hands out trying to hold the chicken. In the middle is a chicken flailing its wings, and on the right is a woman holding the chicken trying to pass it off to him. Another photograph is of Kira Long, age 12, of Humboldt, with Team Chicken, who's carrying an egg in a spoon Saturday during the Barnyard Olympics at the fair. She also has face paint on her face, and the caption says she had visited the face painting booth and emerged as Albert Einstein. So she has a mustache and eyebrows and a monocle. There's also a picture of Eli Spellmeyer. He's kneeling over a bucket with some wood chips in it, and he's looking for eggs during the Barnyard Olympics. There's also a picture of the tree frogs mentioned in the story. There are two of them in a small aquarium container, and the writer, Rhett, who's 8 and brought them, is holding the case up in front of his face so you can see him in his glasses through the tree frog enclosure. And the last picture is of Stacy Miller from Harcourt working on fixing a fan for in the swine barn. Our next story is Grand Finale, Heat Cancels King Band's Final Summer Concert by Kelly Bloomquist. For the first time in its history, the Carl L. King Municipal Band called off a concert due to heat. The band's summer finale, set for Sunday evening at the Olson Park Bandshell, was canceled as the heat index soared above 100 degrees. Conductor Dan Cassidy, speaking before the finale was canceled, said the summer had gone the way they all do. Quote, we have enjoyed another great season with the Carl L. King Municipal Band, said Cassidy. It has gone fast as always, and the weather has been pretty good. For most of the summer, it was. Several band members keep a close watch on the forecast and radar, Cassidy said. The season opened with heavy rain falling between the afternoon rehearsal and the evening performance. Other concerts included heat, and others were cold enough that listeners dug out fall and winter coats to keep warm. Through the cold evenings and the hot ones, the audiences always came to hear the music.
Longtime regulars, alongside visitors from outside Fort Dodge, hundreds of people who kept turning out all summer long. Quote, we have had really good audiences made up of people who regularly attend, and it's always great to see new faces, said Cassidy. There are those from our area and the people who travel from out of town and even out of state for our concerts. Our audience is very nice and appreciative. We always receive positive comments and compliments on our performance. Asked for the season's highlights, Cassidy said there were too many to list. The band marked the birthdays of Richard Rodgers and Oscar Hammerstein II, the theater writing team behind a string of successful American musicals, pairing Rodgers' symphonic marches with selections from The Sound of Music and The King and I. A later program turned to more contemporary shows, such as The Producers, Avenue Q, Wicked, The Lion King, and doubled as a celebration of Mel Brooks's 100th birthday. Brooks wrote The Producers. The Flag Day and Independence Day concert remained favorites for the musicians and the crowd alike, said Cassidy. Quote, it is always an honor to pay tribute to our active service members, veterans, and celebrate our country, Cassidy said. We thank military veterans and active service members for their service. Then there was the band's namesake. Carl L. King composed more than 300 works, and the band drew from that catalog at every concert, performing medleys, waltzes, gallops, novelties, romances, intermezzos, and a schottische? S-C-H-O-T-T-I-S-C-H-E. Cassidy, who played trombone in the band before taking the podium, said the group's temperament matters as much as its musicianship. Not only are they very good performers, but they are very good to work with, Cassidy said, and that is a good combination. The finale would have closed, as it does every year, with King's own Auld Lang Syne, the march the bandmaster wrote in 1944. The song of farewells will have to wait for next summer, but the tradition, like the band, endures. Man dies in officer-involved shooting near Jefferson, by Kelly Bloomquist. A man is dead and a Jefferson County police officer was stabbed in the face early Sunday morning after a traffic stop ended in a violent confrontation in a rural Greene County ditch. According to the Iowa Division of Criminal Investigation, a Jefferson police officer attempted to stop a vehicle at about 1:25 a.m. Sunday. The driver refused to pull over, and a pursuit followed. Deputies from the Greene County Sheriff's Office responded to assist. The pursuit ended near 245th Street and L Avenue when the driver lost control and the vehicle went into the ditch. Investigators said the driver got out of the vehicle armed with a knife and moved toward the officers. The officer fired, striking the driver, but authorities said the driver continued forward and stabbed the officer in the face. Law enforcement officers attempted life-saving measures on the driver at the scene. The driver was later pronounced dead. The injured officer was taken to Greene County Medical Center, where the officer was treated and released. In keeping with department policy, the officer has been placed on critical incident leave. The identities of the driver and the officer have not been released. The DCI is leading the investigation at the request of the Greene County Sheriff's Office. Agencies responding to the scene included the Jefferson Police Department, the Greene County Sheriff's Office, the Carroll County Sheriff's Office, the Calhoun County Sheriff's Office, the Jefferson Fire Department, Greene County Ambulance, and the Iowa State Patrol, and the DCI. State AGs join legal fight against Trump's wind farm freeze, by Alex Brown. A coalition of Democratic state attorneys general has joined a lawsuit seeking to end the Trump administration's halt of onshore wind projects in the United States. Last week, 18 states and the District of Columbia moved to intervene in a lawsuit filed by wind industry companies against the Department of Defense. The companies and state leaders say the feds have frozen all new wind projects by refusing to conduct routine national security reviews. The bottleneck has halted more than 155 onshore wind projects, according to the American Clean Power Association. The attorneys general argued in a court filing that that proposed projects with wind turbines over 200 feet tall must be reviewed by the Federal Aviation Administration and Department of Defense for potential national security concerns. Prior to President Donald Trump's second term, they claim, those reviews were predictable and collaborative. But in August 2025, the Department of Defense stopped signing agreements or communicating with developers, the states allege, freezing pending projects at varying stages of review. The attorneys general pointed to specific projects in their states that have been unable to move forward.
In Washington State, Attorney General Nick Brown, a Democrat, said that five projects totaling more than 1,600 megawatts are stuck in limbo. Quote, the federal government claims we're in an energy emergency, and yet unlawfully stands in the way of projects seeking to harness an excellent renewable source of energy, wind, Brown said in a news release. The Department of Defense has not provided a reasonable explanation for its sudden change in policy, accounted for the harm to states, developers, workers, and ratepayers, or considered the major investments made in reliance on its longstanding review process, the news release said. Joining the lawsuit were Arizona, California, Colorado, Connecticut, Delaware, the District of Columbia, Illinois, Maine, Massachusetts, Maryland, Michigan, Minnesota, Nevada, New Jersey, New Mexico, New York, Oregon, Rhode Island, and Washington. In a statement, the Defense Department said it was, quote, actively evaluating projects in a complex process to balance renewable energy development with the protection and preservation of testing, training, and operational readiness. Trump has long been an opponent of wind power and has gone to great lengths to block the development of both offshore and onshore wind. I'm proudly telling you that we're going to try and have no windmills built in the United States, he said in March. Now for opinion. The time has come to stop changing the clocks. Benefits of doing so twice a year are questionable, a Messenger editorial. The United States House of Representatives recently passed a bill that would end Americans' annual ritual of spring forward, fall back. We are referring to the switching of the clocks twice a year because of daylight savings time. The Messenger has long advocated ending the clock-changing ritual and endorsed a proposal in the Iowa legislature that would have done just that. Firefighters across the nation encourage people to change their smoke detector batteries when they change their clocks. Serving as a reminder to replace those batteries is a nice advantage of the twice-yearly ritual of changing the clocks. The other advantages to changing the clocks are less and less apparent. For as long as anybody can remember, Iowans have been changing their clocks twice a year for daylight saving time. Each spring, they set the clock ahead 1 hour, and each fall, they set it back 1 hour. Spring forward, fall back is the rule. Some version of daylight saving time started in 1918, making it a relic of World War I. The clock changes were standardized by the Uniform Time Act of 1966 and were changed by the Energy Policy Act of 2007. Daylight saving time has had a long history, and it probably made sense when it was initiated, but the reason that made starting daylight saving time a smart move just doesn't seem to exist today. The annual ritual of springing forward 1 hour in the spring and falling back 1 hour in the fall just doesn't seem to make sense anymore. There is confusion every year around the clock change, but there never seems to be any real benefit to doing it. Therefore, we should stop doing it. Former State Representative Mike Sexton, Republican of Rockwell City, had previously introduced a bill that would eventually stop the clock changes in Iowa. Sexton's bill would allow Iowa to petition the federal government to opt out of daylight saving time, but under his proposal, the state would not actually do that until surrounding states did the same thing. The bill went nowhere. We wish the Congress would address the issue, as it truly is a national matter. We hope that someday the clock-changing routine will go away. Making Healthcare More Affordable by Charles Grassley, a Q&A.

diseases and complex medical conditions, maternal and child health services, cancer screening and treatment, and life-saving organ transplants so they can enjoy a high quality of life and longevity with their loved ones. I'm also continuing to push for legislative reforms that would help lower healthcare costs, including a bill I'm co-sponsoring called the Patients Deserve Price Tags Act. I'm glad the Health, Education, Labor, and Pensions HELP Committee advanced this pro-patient measure to the full Senate for consideration. This is an important step to boost transparency and give patients a clear understanding about the price of their care beforehand, including x-rays, screenings, medications, surgeries, and other services. Americans are savvy consumers, and public upfront pricing will boost competition and empower patients to access healthcare services with the best value. Too often, patients are at the mercy of an opaque healthcare system that effectively means they arrive to the hospital, clinic, imaging center, or lab with a blank check. Throughout my years of oversight work, I'm guided by a tried and true principle: transparency brings accountability and boosts competition. The Common Sense Patients Deserve Price Tags Act codifies existing price transparency requirements, which I've long supported, and strengthens them by closing loopholes, increasing oversight, and becoming more patient-focused. The bill would deliver a healthy dose of sunshine to the U.S. healthcare system and deliver cost savings to patients, employers, and taxpayers. Upfront pricing and itemized billing would give patients informed purchasing power and peace of mind when they access healthcare services. Question: how are you working to lower costs for insulin and other prescription medications? Answer: for several years, I've led the charge from the helm of the Senate Judiciary Committee to root out shenanigans in the pharmaceutical supply chain that's inflating prescription drug costs for Americans. I've cultivated several legislative measures with bipartisan coalitions in Congress to drive down prescription drug costs. In the past few years, legislation I've secured into law has saved taxpayers over $11 billion. I'm glad the Affordable Prescriptions for Patients Act recently passed the full Senate, bringing it a step closer to becoming law. This bipartisan bill would help prevent patent abuse by pharmaceutical companies who game the system to delay lower-priced generic and biosimilar drugs from coming to market. I'll continue pushing to get this cost-saving bill to the president's desk. I've got good news for the tens of millions of Americans who depend on insulin to manage diabetes. The Senate HELP Committee recently advanced a bipartisan bill I'm co-sponsoring called the Insulin Act. It would cap the cost of insulin at $35 per month for Americans on private and employer-sponsored insurance. It would also create a 5-year pilot program in 10 states to help make insulin available at the same cost to Americans without insurance. This is welcome news for families struggling to pay for this life-saving medication. What's more, the comprehensive legislation would ensure patients benefit from rebates and discounts that are typically collected by pharmacy benefit managers, PBMs, the middleman in the drug supply chain. Our bipartisan bill would inject competition into the category of medicine known as biologics that are comprised of complex molecules made from living organisms. That includes insulin, a century-old drug. My 2-year bipartisan insulin investigation identified anti-competitive business practices between manufacturers and PBMs, thus created an unsustainable cycle of price increases for patients and taxpayers. I'll continue pushing for reforms that accelerate a safe on-ramp for biosimilars to help lower prescription drug costs for Americans. The safety and efficacy of prescription drugs for Americans is a non-negotiable. As a co-sponsor of the Clear Labels Act, I welcome the overwhelming support for this bill out of the Senate HELP Committee. Our bill boosts transparency to give Americans peace of mind at the pharmacy counter. It would add country of origin labeling requirements to inform Americans where a drug is manufactured, giving pharmacists, providers, and patients upfront awareness if a branded or generic drug, including their active pharmaceutical ingredients, is made in a foreign country. It would strengthen accountability in the drug supply chain, one of my highest policy priorities on behalf of Iowans. And now for obituaries. Kenneth Gish. Kenneth D. Gish, age 80, of Lawrence, passed away peacefully on Thursday, July 23, 2026, at his home in Lawrence, Iowa. Memorial service is 11 a.m. Wednesday, July 29, 2026, at the First Christian Church in Lawrence, Iowa, with Reverend Rita Cordell officiating. Military rites will be conducted at the church following the service by VFW Post 3.

3533 of Lawrence. There is no burial at this time. Visitation is from 9 to 11 a.m. Wednesday at the church in Lawrence before the service time. Powers Funeral Home of Lawrence, Iowa is handling the arrangements. Mildred Purdy. Funeral service, 10:30 a.m., Thursday, July 30th, Emmanuel St. John Church in Lytton. Visitation, 5 to 7 p.m., Wednesday, July 29th, Farber and Ottoman Funeral Home in Sac City. Thomas Ahrens. Thomas H. Ahrens, 45, of Fort Dodge, died Friday, July 24th, 2026. Private family services will be held at a later date. Memorials may be directed to the family. Now for sports. State baseball roundup. Class 3A. Davenport Assumption 5, Dubuque Wallert 3. Davenport Assumption's surprising run to the Class 3A State Baseball Championship ended with the title heading home with the Knights as they knocked off top seed Dubuque Wallert here Friday, 5-3. Davenport Assumption plated 3 runs in the third, taking advantage of errors by the Golden Eagles. Cooper Sweeney went 5 on the mound, striking out 7 to earn his 6th win, as Colton Mosher recorded the final 5 outs for the save. Nolan Dittmer was 3-for-4 with 2 RBI and a run scored, as Jack DeLulio added 2 hits, 2 RBI, and a run scored. Both stole a base for the Knights. J.P. Albert was 3-for-3 with a run scored to lead Dubuque Wallert. Jacob Piero struck out even over 3 innings of work. Class 1A, Mason City Newman 11, Moravia 1 in 6 innings. In Carroll, perennial state baseball contender Mason City Newman finally ended the Cinderella run by Moravia, claiming the Class 1A title with an 11-1 victory here Friday in 6 innings. Logan Vasky had a grand slam as the Knights broke a scoreless tie with 7 in the 5th. 4 players each had an RBI for the Knights as Cameron Krupp worked 5+ and Vasky got the final out. For Moravia, who knocked off the number 1 seed earlier in the tournament, Blake Ewing had 2 hits, and Cale Moore struck out 5. Class 2A, Pleasantville 8, Durant 1, and Carroll. Pleasantville ended the baseball season the same way they did last summer by winning the Class 2A title here Friday. The Trojans scored 2 early runs on their way to an 8-1 victory over Durant. Braden Kennedy drove in 3, and Braylon Bingham had 2 RBI as both finished with 2 hits. Brody Adrian also had 2 hits, with Kennedy pitching a complete game 6 hitter, striking out 8. Owen DeLong led Durant with 2 hits. Shining Moment, Clark Meets Former President Obama by Doug Feinberg. Caitlin Clark had a memorable weekend that started with meeting former President Barack Obama and ended with a stellar effort in her first traditional All-Star game. In between were sponsor events with Nike, State Farm, and Wilson that had hundreds of fans of all ages and genders, many wearing her number 22 jersey, lined up for hours, hoping to get a high five, autograph, or even just a glimpse of the Indiana Fever star. Quote, I'm excited this weekend is packed with a lot of stuff, Clark said, at the Wilson event to unveil her new line of basketballs. I never want to take for granted All-Star Weekend. This was Clark's first traditional All-Star game. She missed last year's in Indianapolis because she was injured. Her rookie season in 2024 featured a highly competitive game in which the U.S. Olympic team played the All-Stars. There was added tension for that one because many felt Clark should have been on the Olympic squad for Paris. Quote, any time you get to put on a uniform and play an All-Star game is really special. It's really a unique experience for myself as I never really got to play in a true All-Star game before, Clark said. On Saturday, she got involved quickly, much to the delight of record All-Star crowd of 19,783 people at the United Center. Clark scored her team's first 8 points, getting a steal for a layup and then hitting one of her signature deep 3-pointers. A few minutes later, she nailed an even deeper 3 that would have been from the 4-point spot that was used in last year's game. The league got rid of it this year to Clark's dismay. Despite not having the opportunity for the bonus point, Clark had fun Saturday helping her team to the 129-122 win, taking Obama's words in their conversation to heart when he told her, quote, don't lose the joy. Clark admitted her hands were sweaty and clammy when she met Obama. She asked for a photo with him, a question that's posed to her countless times a day. After meeting Obama, Clark's day was full of sponsor activities. She went to WNBA Live, a fan fest where many of the league sponsors were having exhibits. She participated in a musical chairs shooting game at the State Farm exhibit, which had hundreds of fans watching.
Soon after, she was acting as a hype woman for a few lucky girls who competed in a similar contest. The winner got a pair of Clark's shoes. There was also a stop at the Nike girls basketball tournament to see her former AAU team, the Iowa Attack. Then it was the trip to Wilson to unveil her new line of basketballs. In brief, Fort Dodge Council to consider improvements plan. The Fort Dodge City Council will consider future improvement projects when it meets today. The council will meet at 5 p.m. in the Municipal Building 819 First Avenue South. First on the agenda is a workshop on the capital improvement plan. That plan is a schedule and proposed budget for infrastructure improvements, plus some major equipment purchases. The council's regular business meeting will begin at 6 p.m. in the Municipal Building. A fire department retirement and some promotions are on the agenda. The council will also consider buying a property at 1518 Fifth Avenue South and selling real estate at 1801 First Avenue South. Blood drive set for Friday. A blood drive is scheduled from 9 a.m. to 2 p.m. at the Church of Jesus Christ of Latter-day Saints, 1426 North 32nd Street. For an appointment, call 800 Red Cross or visit crossblood.org and use sponsor code Latter-day-SaintsFD, all one word. Walk-ins are also welcome. All presenting donors will receive an American Red Cross t-shirt while supplies last. Give blood by July 31st for its Fandango movie reward by email to see a movie courtesy of the Red Cross. Rolling Hills Community Church to hold VBS. Rolling Hills Community Church, 2891 North 15th Street, will hold Vacation Bible School from 6 to 8 p.m. today through Friday for kids age 4 to 6th grade. The theme is Illumination Station, shining a light on who Jesus really is, as referenced in John 8:12. We invite the whole family to join us for family night on the last evening with dinner provided. 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That brings us to the end of today's reading of the Mason City Globe Gazette and the Fort Dodge Messenger. I'm your reader, Catherine. 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

Hello and welcome to Iris. This is the reading of the Waterloo Cedar Falls Courier for Monday, July 27th. I'm your volunteer reader, Bob Young. We begin with today's weather forecast first thing. This one comes from the National Weather Service, specifically for the Black Hawk County area. Today it'll be sunny with highs in the lower 90s. Southwest winds 10 to 15 miles per hour, with the heat index values up to 109 in the afternoon. Tonight it'll be mostly clear. It'll be humid with lows in the lower 70s. North winds at 10 to 15 miles per hour, and the heat index values are up to 107 early in the morning. Tuesday, mostly sunny, highs in the upper 80s. Tuesday night, mostly clear, lows in the mid-60s. On Wednesday, another sunny day with highs in the mid-80s. Wednesday night will be mostly clear in the evening, then becoming partly cloudy. Lows will be in the mid-60s. On Thursday, mostly sunny, with a slight chance of showers on Thursday, a slight chance of thunderstorms in the afternoon. Highs in the mid-80s, and chance of rain is put at 20%. Thursday night, partly cloudy in the evening, then becoming mostly cloudy. A slight chance of showers and thunderstorms Thursday night. Lows in the upper 60s. Chance of rain, 20%. And Friday, it'll be mostly sunny with a chance of showers and a slight chance of thunderstorms. Highs are in the mid-80s, and the chance of rain is 30%. Friday night, it'll be mostly clear in the evening, then becoming partly cloudy. A slight chance of thunderstorms Friday night. A chance of showers mainly in the evening. Lows in the mid-60s. Chance of rain is at 30% for Friday night. And on Saturday, expect a sunny day with highs in the mid-80s. Now looking at the front page of the Courier, we have a story about Ragbri, and it's titled Ride of Their Lives. Independence greets Ragbri throng with food, fun, and music. And we begin with a photograph of three women standing next to their bikes, and they're in full bicycle regalia, and they're having some ice cream in front of the throng of bikers. Dateline Independence. The Register's annual Great Bike Ride Across Iowa made itself known in Independence on Thursday. Lines of riders traversed overpasses above U.S. Highway 20, heading into town. Buses, RVs, and trucks carrying gear and support personnel emblazoned with team names and colors filled the streets. Tents and porta-potties popped up in yards throughout town, and placards bearing team names were intermingled with no parking signs along the roadways. Ann Harvey of Carmel, Indiana, sat outside her tent, strategically erected on the grounds of the middle school to ensure shade for the remainder of the day and easy access to bathrooms, showers, and the shuttle service. Spots were available on a first-come, first-served basis. Harvey and her husband, Kevin, rolled into town around 3 p.m. and were relaxing after completing the longest leg of the annual ride, more than 86 miles from Marshalltown, plus the extra loop to claim the 100-mile patch. This is Ann Harvey's first time participating in Ragbri. Quote, "She's doing great," her husband said. The pair planned to rest before exploring Independence. Quote, "We like to go outside of the expo area and learn about the local history. Maybe find some interesting shops," she said. Kevin Harvey plans on riding Ragbri again. Quote, "She is on the fence," he said, motioning to his wife. "I'll be back. This is an experience you can't get anywhere else," unquote. In the spot over, Peter Beach from Plymouth, Minnesota, sat on the ground waiting for the rest of his family members to arrive. He joined his father, brother, and nephew midway through the day on Wednesday. Quote, "Biking is a big thing in our family," he said. "I've been riding since I was old enough to pedal." This is his ninth Ragbri. His father, Mark Beach,
has participated in every ride since 2001. He's the stalwart of the family, Peter Beach said. He does it religiously every year. Peter Beach said he has become a big fan of the grilled peanut butter and bacon sandwiches offered along the route. It's a Ragbri staple, he said. Peter Beach said he will never forget the first time he dipped his tire in the Mississippi River after completing his first Ragbri. Quote, it was great, he said. There's just something about doing things with tens of thousands of other riders, unquote. Across town, Wanda Haverkamp and Ed Gipper and their crew of volunteers were preparing to feed an estimated 800 people at Emmanuel Lutheran Church. Quote, it's all about the logistics, Haverkamp said. The church team served lasagna with breadsticks and homemade pie for $15. Quote, we have 105 pies that members baked and donated, she said. Flavors included apple, blueberry, red raspberry, cherry, peach, strawberry, rhubarb, and peach raspberry. About 10 volunteers helped cut the pies and put them in single-serving containers Wednesday, and another crew was at the church early Thursday morning making 54 pans of lasagna. In all, about 50 volunteers helped pull off the event. Quote, I think we have more volunteers than we have work to do, Haverkamp said with a laugh. But we're ready, and everyone is happy to be here. Volunteers were identified by their blue T-shirts, except one. Amy Copenhaver was wearing the Ragbri T-shirt her husband Steve wore 30 years ago when he participated in the ride in 1996. He passed away in 2023. Quote, I thought it would be a good way to honor him today, Copenhaver said. Members of the Olson family took up an entire table at the diner. Ann and Chad Olson and their children Maggie, 18, Wade, 15, and Caitlin, 11, traveled from Texas to join relatives Sean and Angela Olson of Spirit Lake for the annual ride. Sean and Angela Olson have made the trek 25 and 15 times, respectively. For the others, it is their Ragbri debut. Ann Olson said the first day was the roughest day, with the hills and the heat. Chad Olson said one of his favorite towns along the route was Perry, which served as a meeting town on the third day of the ride. It was beautiful, he said. But all the towns are nice in their separate ways, Ann Olson said. The family has made a habit of eating church meals along the way. Quote, every night, Ann Olson said, they are all so hospitable, and the food is amazing. It's all home-cooked, unquote. The Texas family member trained with a group back home since the beginning of the year. Quote, it's been a learning experience, Ann Olson said. 7 days on a bike has been an experience. 7 days in a tent has been an experience. But we will do it again for sure. The group planned to head back to their camping site, shower, and then head downtown to listen to the bands. By 5 p.m., things were heating up in downtown Independence. Plugged Nickel, a classic rock and roll cover band, was on stage, and people began filling the streets. Megan Bowes, Leslie Lloyd, and Marianne Remsburg of Salem, Oregon, stood in the middle of 2nd Avenue enjoying some ice cream. Quote, we've been eating a lot of ice cream, Lloyd said. The group has enjoyed their Ragbri experience. Quote, it's been fun, Remsburg said. Incredible, Rose said. Exhausting, Lloyd said. It's made me question my life's choices a few times. But we feel good about it tonight, Remsburg said. The trio said they have been so impressed with the small towns along the route. Our favorite so far was Beeman, said Bowes. They were the friendliest. I think all 155 of their residents were there to welcome us. Indelicious, a local-owned bakery and drink spot at 110 2nd Avenue Northeast, got people in the door by offering free popsicles. General Manager Dominique Miller said her team had been
selling a lot of drinks, sandwiches, soup, and cupcakes. Quote, and people have been telling us we have the best salads they've ever had, she said. Owner Amanda Albert started a cottage bakery in 2024 and a food truck the following year. She opened her storefront 5 months ago. Quote, it's been really well received, Miller said. Iowa jazz composers and orchestra goes from stage to studio. Holly Hudson Hill wrote the story, Dateline Cedar Falls. Two groups of music lovers braved the heat to gather in downtown Cedar Falls last Saturday night. One group brought lawn chairs and blankets, huddled in the shaded areas, and were rewarded with a cool breeze from time to time. The other, members of the 17-piece Iowa Jazz Composers Orchestra, took to the open-air stage at River Place Plaza to share their formidable talents. The IJCO, the brainchild of Mike Conrad, features some of Iowa's best jazz musicians and composers. Conrad, Associate Professor of Jazz Studies, Music Education at the University of Northern Iowa, founded the group in 2019. It was an iteration of a group he helped form years earlier called Colossus, though with a definite Iowa bent. Quote, I missed writing for musicians and playing with people, so I called a lot of the same people who were involved in the original group, Conrad said. These are some of my favorite players and some of the best musicians around. Beyond that, Conrad wanted to showcase the best jazz composers and performers from across the state, hailing from Des Moines, Iowa City, Cedar Falls, and beyond. The ensemble has remained largely intact over the years and includes saxophonists Robert Espy, Jen Teedy, Chris Mertz, Gabe Scheid, and Simon Harding, trumpets Antonio Garzo, Dave Rezik, John Alabonelli, and Steve Wheeler, trombones Anthony Williams, Rich Med, Jack Dunning, and Michael Stowe, and Dan Padley, Conrad, Drew Morton, and Dave Didi in the rhythm section. Quote, we only get a chance to play a handful of times a year, so we really make it count when we get the opportunity, Conrad said. The group certainly made it count last weekend. Following their gig at River Place Plaza, they headed to the Black Hawk Hotel for a special edition of the ongoing series that Conrad started, Jazz at the Black Hawk. By Sunday morning, they were assembled at Catamount Studios in Cedar Falls to continue recording for an album, which will include many pieces played at the Saturday night concert. Quote, as a band leader, I try to find a way to feature everyone, Conrad said. If someone likes to improvise, they get to do that, at least a little bit. On the album, that will be the case as well. The album will feature a number by Bick Spiderbeck, a jazz pianist, cornetist, and composer born in Davenport. Quote, I think it's accurate to say he is the first Iowa jazz composer, Conrad said. The piece was arranged by Gates Thomas, also from Davenport. Quote, Restore by John Snell will also be featured on the album. Snell is a pianist and composer who grew up in Cedar Rapids, studied at UNI, and settled in New York City. Quote, I told him, man, anything you write, we will play, Conrad said. We premiered that piece Saturday night. John's parents were at the concert. IJCO guitarist Dan Padley also makes a contribution to the album with Small Town Vibes. Quote, it has some big, epic moments that you can only get with a big band instrumentation, Conrad said. Some of Conrad's own work will appear on the album, including Big Bad Wolf, described as a fun and intense up-tempo chart featuring piano, Barry sax, and drums. The piece was commissioned by the United States Air Force Band, Airmen on Note, and features Simon Harding on the baritone saxophone. A very personal piece,
Imagining a Life Not Yet Lived, was written by Conrad when his wife Ashley was pregnant with their daughter Madeline, now 3. The IJCO will perform and hold an album release event at 7 p.m. Saturday, October 24th at Noche Jazz and Cabaret, 1326 Walnut Street in Des Moines. New Mexico felon caught with ammo sent to prison. Story was written by courier staff, Dateline Cedar Rapids. A New Mexico man who possessed more than 640 rounds of ammunition was sentenced Wednesday to 2 years in federal prison. Chase Smith Walker, 41, from Carlsbad, New Mexico, received the prison term after a March 9th guilty plea to one count of possession of ammunition by a felon. In a plea agreement, Walker admitted that on October 6th of 2023, he was driving while intoxicated on U.S. Highway 30 in Tama County. During a traffic stop for speeding and his booking at the local jail, Walker was extremely defiant and disrespectful toward officers. After his arrest, officers searched his truck and located over 640 rounds of 5.56mm, 223 caliber, and 6.5mm rifle ammunition. A hypodermic needle with meth was also found in the vehicle, according to court records. Walker was prohibited from possessing firearms and ammunition because he had previously been convicted of a drug trafficking felony in Colorado in 2019. Walker was sentenced to 24 months of imprisonment and fined $1,500 in United States District Court by Judge Leonard T. Strand in Cedar Rapids. He must also serve a 2-year term of supervised release after the prison term. Walker was being held in the United States Marshal's custody until he can be transported to a federal prison. The case was prosecuted by Assistant United States Attorney Dylan Edwards and investigated by the Bureau of Alcohol, Tobacco, Firearms, and Explosives and the Meskwaki Nation Police Department. Dive team recovers pickup from river. Jeff Reinitz wrote the story. The dateline is Waterloo. Sheriff's deputies have retrieved a pickup truck that slipped into the Cedar River earlier this week. And we see a photograph here of the tow truck pulling that pickup truck out of the river. The owner was preparing to launch a canoe at the Sherwood Park boat ramp on Greenwood Avenue around 3:30 p.m. Tuesday, when the Chevrolet rolled into the water and began to float downstream. The pickup came to rest about 250 feet away. On Wednesday, crews cut a path through the brush so a tow truck from Tagler Wrecker Service could reach the shoreline nearest the submerged truck's position. Deputies with the Blackhawk County Sheriff's Office dive team and county conservation attached cables to pull it out. Waterloo teen sentenced in credit union inspector scam. Former mayor's son, 18, given probation. Dateline Waterloo. A Waterloo teen has been sentenced to probation in a robbery and bank inspector scam in Linn County. Quendon Emmanuel Hart, 18, and son of former Waterloo Mayor Quentin Hart, was granted a deferred judgment on Tuesday. It was part of a plea to a reduced charge of first-degree theft and unauthorized use of a credit card in Linn County District Court in Cedar Rapids. The charge will be removed from his record if he completes 3 years of supervised probation, according to court records. The sentence gives the Department of Correctional Services leeway to change the level of supervision or require placement in a residential facility during probation. He was also ordered to pay restitution. Authorities allege Quendon Hart phoned a Marion man claiming to be a credit union inspector in December. He asked the man to place his debit card in his mailbox
as part of an investigation and then used the card to withdraw money at ATMs. The next day, he instructed the man to withdraw $10,000 in cash from his account. Quendon Hart then traveled to the man's home, grabbed the bag of cash, and drove off, dragging the victim behind. Man pleads guilty in robbery and shooting. Waterloo. A Marshalltown man has pleaded to charges in a drug robbery at a Waterloo park where one person was shot. On Monday, 21-year-old Jemai Tutu Maybill Pal pleaded guilty to one count of second-degree robbery, reduced from first degree, and entered an Alford plea to one count of felon in possession of a firearm. Sentencing will be at a later date. The robbery charge is punishable by up to 10 years in prison, and the weapon charge carries up to 5 years in prison. Police said Powell and another person made arrangements to buy marijuana from Nicholas D.J. Thompson at Sullivan Park on September 23rd of 2025. When they arrived, Powell's friend pointed a gun at Thompson, who drew his own gun. A struggle followed, and one of the guns fired, striking Thompson in the hip. Authorities allege Powell grabbed the drugs and Thompson's handgun and ran off. Officers later found a 9mm Canik pistol and marijuana nearby. Court records indicate Powell is prohibited from possessing guns because of a 2019 felony conviction for criminal mischief in juvenile court in Marshall County. Police arrest man for sign fire, Waterloo. Police have arrested a Waterloo man for allegedly setting a street sign on fire. Walter David Ayton, 43, was arrested for third-degree arson, a misdemeanor, on Monday night. Bond was set at $2,000. Officers were called to the 200 block of Johnson Street around 7:30 p.m. and found the top of a no-parking sign melted and a container of lighter fluid nearby. Ayton was also found nearby. He smelled of lighter fluid and admitted to starting the fire, according to court records. Gun found after shooting threat, Waterloo. Police seized a gun from the sink of a Waterloo home and charged two for allegedly threatening to shoot people. Waterloo police arrested Walden Maurice Lee Skelton Ridge, 19, for going armed with intent and two counts of first-degree harassment. A 14-year-old girl was also charged with the same offenses. According to police, the victims called 911 around 1:25 p.m. on Wednesday after being threatened in the area of 120 Sumner Street by people in a Jeep Compass. Officers saw the Jeep pull up to a 519 Cottage Street and one person exit the vehicle and enter the home. When police searched the home, they found the gun in the sink. Shooting outside Waterloo apartments injures two. Dateline Waterloo. A second person has shown up at the hospital in an early morning shooting outside a Waterloo apartment complex. According to police, a 23-year-old woman arrived at the Unity Point Health Allen Hospital Emergency Department around 12:32 p.m. Thursday with a gunshot wound. Police said the injury was minor. This came hours after a 16-year-old male arrived at Allen by private vehicle immediately following gunfire at 12:40 a.m. at 135 Mission Circle. The teen had bullet wounds to his legs and is expected to survive, police said. Officers said they found numerous spent rifle caliber shell casings at the scene. No arrests have been made in the shooting. Police probe gunfire, Waterloo. Two people escaped injury when someone opened fire on their vehicle late Tuesday. Bullets struck the vehicle in the 500 block of Logan Avenue
around 8:55 p.m., and several witnesses called police. Officers closed down the area to collect evidence, and they continued to investigate the shooting. Now we get to read the Call the Courier column. Question: what is the death tax that Ashley Hinson's commercials are talking about? Answer: the death tax refers to the federal estate tax on large inheritances before money is given to a person's heirs. The executor of the deceased estate must file a form with the federal government if, for someone who died in 2026, the deceased individual assets have exceeded $15 million before being taxed. Question: can mold be safely removed from a basement by the homeowner? And if so, how would that be done? Answer: the Environmental Protection Agency says homeowners can safely remove mold themselves if the patch is less than 3 feet by 3 feet. The EPA says water leaks should be fixed and then dried completely, and mold can be scrubbed off hard surfaces with detergent and water. Absorbent materials like ceiling tiles and carpet should be thrown away. Question: the black-colored birds that we see flying around, I live on the southwestern part of Waterloo. Are they hawks or just blackbirds or crows? Answer: it's hard to say without a photo, but there are some easily noticeable features of common black-colored birds. Red-winged blackbirds have a red spot on their wing. Common grackles have an iridescent sheen, and crows are all black and bigger. Bookstores sell bird field guides, or there is a great bird identification map called Merlin. Question: I would like to know who you call at the city about places that people are not mowing. Cars are sitting in the yard, and it looks like part of Waterloo looks like the south side of Chicago. Why is code enforcement not tagging these people to get them to mow the Kentucky Fried Chicken on Kimball? They haven't mowed Popeyes on San Marnin. Answer: the City of Waterloo's Code Enforcement Department is whom you should call for these issues. The number is 319-291-3820. Call area code 319-291-1550 to leave a voicemail, or email newsroom@wcfcourier.com with your questions for the Courier. And now, listeners, we're going to take a quick break here to remind you that you're listening to the reading of the Waterloo Cedar Falls Courier for Monday, July 27th on IRIS. That's IRIS, the Iowa Radio Reading Information Service for the Blind and the Print Handicapped. If you'd like to make a comment or a suggestion about this or any IRIS program, please feel free to give us a call. Our phone number is 515-243-6833, or just drop us an email at iris@iowaradioreading.org. We'd love to hear from you. Now, back to local news from your Courier. Now, we have the Courier's next installment in their series, 8 Over 80. Bonnie Settler. She keeps people moving, thinking, and on track with the IRS. Dateline Cedar Falls. Bonnie Settler can get people moving and get people thinking. The 80-year-old Cedar Falls resident substitute teaches Waterloo aerobics and organizes competitive bridge games. She can also do your taxes. Quote, community service is rewarding for me. I feel a great obligation to return value to the Cedar Valley. My family has grown up here. We've had a wonderful life, said Stettler, who has turned her accounting experience into one of her many volunteer opportunities. Friends say she hasn't slowed down in retirement. Quote, Bonnie is a real inspiration to all who know her, because she readily gives up hours and hours of her own personal time each week in service to others. I don't know how she keeps up her energy level,
but I have never seen her be shy about volunteering when something and someone is needed, said one person who nominated Stettler for the 8 over 80 honor. She received nominations from 28 individuals. Stettler is the state trainer for all of the volunteers with Tax Aid, the free tax preparation service through the Retired Senior Volunteer Program, and the IRS. Quote, "We have a very high accuracy rate. The IRS actually loves us," Stettler said. "We do 2,000 to 3,000 tax returns for the community in several locations." She is also the force behind the Bridge Club at the Cedar Falls Community Center, which draws upwards of 50 people. One nominator noted Stettler didn't just start a sanctioned bridge game at the community center. She communicates with around 65 players about upcoming games, sets up the tables, brings treats, and later informs players of their score. Quote, "At any age, it's really good social interaction. It's strategic thinking, which is really important as we get older," Stettler said. She said the game is also a good way to fight the social isolation that is a problem for many seniors. All her activities have meant she has had to dial back teaching water aerobics at the YMCA in Waterloo, but she still substitutes. Quote, "Physical health and moving is great and a contribution to everybody's well-being," Stettler said. Stettler grew up in Evansville, a town of 5,700 south of Madison, Wisconsin. She earned her undergraduate degree from the University of Wisconsin, where she met her husband, Werner, an engineer. After graduation, she worked with Har Gobind Khorana, who won a 1968 Nobel Prize for his pioneering work with DNA at the university. Quote, "I was working on mapping DNA. Now they can take the genes and modify them," she said. Her husband went to graduate school at Cornell University in Ithaca, New York, and she followed, working in veterinary physiology. From there, they spent 4 years in Africa with the U.S. Agency for International Development, building a college. Quote, "A tribal chieftain gave 3,000 acres of his spiritual home of his tribe to start a new university," Stettler said. "They had to hack out the rainforest. We were 6 degrees off the equator, and they had to create the roads and the buildings." Her husband was on the faculty teaching agricultural engineering, and she took over for a staff economist who died in a vehicle accident. Quote, "It was up and running and teaching by the time we left," she said. Her husband then went to Winnipeg, Canada, to finish his doctoral degree and landed a job in the automotive industry in Michigan. Werner was later recruited by John Deere, which brought them to the Cedar Valley. Quote, "When I came here, there wasn't that kind of intense research, so I had to reinvent myself," Stettler said. She returned to school for an accounting degree and earned a certified public accountant license. She started with a CPA firm and then went to work for the Chicago, Rock Island, and Pacific Railroad. From there, she worked at the Waterloo Community School's business office and then to Hawkeye Community College, where she worked until retirement. The couple has 3 daughters and 6 grandchildren. Testimony begins in Cedar Falls sex abuse trial. 5 women accused physician assistant in exam incidents. Jeff Reinitz wrote the story, which begins with a photograph of James William Haig during a break in the trial on Thursday. Dateline Waterloo. Women who worked for a senior living center said a Cedar Falls physician assistant's touching during a 2024 physical exams felt awkward and unnecessary. Prosecutors said it was a crime. Quote, "These young women looked to each other and said something's not right, because what happened during those physicals was unwanted physical and sexual contact
by the defendant. Assistant County Attorney Heather Jackson told jurors during opening statements in the trial of James William Haig. Haig, 60, is charged with third-degree sexual abuse and assault with intent to commit sexual abuse for incidents with three women and a misdemeanor assault for incidents with two other women. The defense maintains any physical contact was part of the exams. Quote, an awkward and uncomfortable physical exam does not mean a crime occurred. Just because someone feels uncomfortable doesn't mean they were assaulted, said defense attorney Nathan Olson, who is representing Haig with attorney Christine Branstead. Jackson said four of the incidents came in the summer of 2024 after the Cedar Falls Senior Living Center came under new ownership and all employees were required to complete exams to show they were up to the physical demands of the job. Another woman later came forward with allegations from a fall 2023 exam. Living Center officials chose Mercy One's Bluebell Road Family Medicine location in Cedar Falls, where Haig worked for the exams, prosecutors said. During testimony Wednesday, a 20-year-old woman testified the exam involved changing into a hospital gown with only her bra and panties underneath. She said she felt Haig's pelvic area press up against her backside when she was told to bend over at the waist for a spine check. Quote, I tried to make space, but he followed, she said. On the stand, a contact lens slipped out of one eye as she wept. She said Haig cupped a breast outside her bra while using a stethoscope to listen to her lungs. Quote, was this a typical way to conduct this type of check for your lungs? Jackson asked. No, the woman answered. A check for hernias included a touch on her vagina, she said. When a female chaperone nurse knocked into the room, Haig's hand quickly retracted and he performed the hernia exam again, only without the offensive touch, she said. The woman said this was her first employment physical, but she had earlier undergone several sports and annual physicals. A 30-year-old co-worker testified to similar conduct during her physical, saying fingers slipped under her bra during the stethoscope check, and Haig swatted her hand when she tried to adjust the gown to cover up. She said he touched on both sides of her vagina during the hernia exam, while the chaperone nurse looked the other way. Quote, it was very, very, extremely low for a hernia exam, she said. Once that started, my body jerked because it didn't feel right, so he immediately stopped after that. A third woman, the victim in one of the misdemeanor assault charges, told jurors her exam didn't feel professional, but she didn't feel as if she were sexually assaulted. Quote, I've never had a physical like that. I don't even think we did the things you are supposed to do in a physical, the 23-year-old said. She said she initially wasn't going to say anything, but decided to speak with police after being asked by management. On Thursday, a nurse who worked with Haig said she never saw him do anything inappropriate. Sarah Dietrich, a registered nurse with Mercy One's Bluebell office, took the stand for the defense. Dietrich, who sometimes took the role of a female chaperone during Haig's exams, told jurors she never saw him flirt with patients. Quote, did you ever hear him make any sexual comments to the patient or about the patient after? Defense attorney Christine Branstead asked. No, Dietrich replied. Quote, did you ever see any sign that he was sexually aroused? Branstead asked. No, Dietrich answered. Also Thursday, jurors heard from a Waverly doctor who testified for the state and questioned some of the elements of Haig's alleged conduct. Quote, when you are checking the front of a female patient, would there be a reason why your hands would be in contact with the female's breasts? Asked Assistant County Attorney Heather Jackson, who is prosecuting the case. No, answered Jonathan Fields,
a physician who is board certified in occupational medicine. Quote, would there be any reason for you to place the stethoscope inside the patient's bra? Jackson asked. No, Fields said. Fields went on to say he would ask a patient to move her own breast to the side when checking her heart with a stethoscope. Quote, would there be a medical need to have your fingers placed over the top of the underwear of a female, over their vagina? Jackson asked. No, Fields responded. He said it might be necessary to place a finger in between the legs to check for a femoral hernia, but he said that type of hernia isn't common and isn't usually the subject of a check unless there are other symptoms or a prior history. Also taking the stand Thursday was a 53-year-old school bus driver who was examined by Haig in 2023 as part of the Iowa Department of Transportation requirements for her job. Her breasts had been removed during an earlier bout with cancer, and she said Haig palpated her chest. She said other DOT physicals didn't include the breasts. She also said he held his hand over her groin area, over a sheet on her lap, but didn't touch her vagina. Quote, I've never had a doctor go below my pelvic area, she said. Under cross-examination, the defense noted the driver had been examined by Haig more than once, and she was involved in a civil lawsuit against him and Mercy One. Advocates for limited taxes highlight proposed Iowa constitutional amendment. Iowa voters will be asked whether to amend Constitution to require a two-thirds vote to increase income taxes. Aaron Murphy wrote this story. Dateline, Des Moines. Chris Hagnow, president of Iowans for Tax Relief, said he believes as long as Iowa voters are aware of the proposed constitutional amendment on this fall's general election ballot, they will approve the requirement for a two-thirds vote of state lawmakers to increase any state income taxes. So Hagnow told reporters this week, Iowans for Tax Relief's planned media campaign this fall will focus on making Iowans aware of the proposal, not necessarily attempting to persuade anyone. Quote, the whole goal of the campaign is simply to raise awareness that this is on the ballot and what it does, Hagnow said Wednesday during an online press conference. Quote, we believe strongly that Iowans support the premise of this amendment, that they support the idea of it being harder to raise their taxes, Hagnow said. They simply need to know what this amendment does and that it will benefit them to vote yes. Iowa voters will be asked during the November 3rd general election whether to amend the Iowa Constitution for the 52nd time. The latest proposal from State House Republicans would add to the Iowa Constitution a requirement that any future vote to raise state income taxes on Iowa residents or businesses would require a two-thirds vote of the legislature rather than a simple majority. 16 states have some similar form of supermajority requirement to increase taxes, according to the National Conference of State Legislatures. Those other states' provisions include three-fifths, two-thirds, or three-fourths majority votes from state lawmakers to increase

how much it will spend on the advertising campaign, it will be, quote, a robust paid media campaign that will include TV, radio, and mail literature. The group also has information about the proposal on its website under the web address MakeTaxHikesHarder.com. Hedge now said he believes a strong majority of Iowans will support the proposal and that Iowans for Tax Relief has polling that backs up that belief. Hedge now said he believes the organization's mission is simply to make Iowa voters aware of the proposal. Quote, we believe strongly that this campaign needs to be about awareness and about explanation of what the amendment does, rather than it being about persuasion, he said. That is, the biggest challenge of this campaign is to help people understand and remind them to turn the ballot over, rather than spending time trying to persuade people. As required by the Iowa Constitution, the proposed constitutional amendment was approved by successive two-year meetings of the Iowa legislature. What ultimately became Senate Joint Resolution 11 was first approved in 2024 by both chambers, then again by the Senate in 2025, and by the House in the final hours of the 2026 session. Each time, votes fell largely or entirely along party lines, with Republicans supporting and Democrats opposing. Quote, I myself will be a no on the amendment for two reasons. Number one, I take very seriously any changes to our Iowa State Constitution. And second, I do not believe in minority rules, said Representative David Jacoby, a Democrat from Coralville and the top Democrat on the House's Tax Policy Committee. Quote, I think it'll really tie the hands of the legislature, and 90% of the reason they're there is to represent Iowans and make votes on taxes and expenditures, Jacoby said Thursday. So it kind of diminishes the role of the legislators as elected officials to bring what the locals are telling us to Des Moines. Republican Governor Kim Reynolds said she is glad to see the proposal being put to Iowa voters and that she believes her policy record shows her belief in limiting tax rates. Quote, I love that it's going to the voters because that's their money. It's taxpayer dollars that we operate on, and we should always be just very conscientious of how we're spending those dollars, Reynolds told reporters this week. Quote, I think my record would indicate that I align on the side of where we need to do everything we can to not raise taxes on people, and it should be a very high threshold before we ever implement a tax increase. Reynolds pointed to State House Republicans' work over the past decade, while they have had full control of the state lawmaking process, to reduce state tax rates on personal and business income, as well as local property taxes. Hedgenow, a former Republican state lawmaker, alluded to preserving those state tax policies while explaining why he supports the proposed constitutional amendment. Quote, this legislature over the last 10 years has done a terrific job, but that's not to say that it's always going to be the case, Hedgenow said. And so this is a future-proofing and securing the gains that we've made over the last 10 years from what may come. Because legislators come and go, and then the political winds may change, unquote. Iowa officials say New Jersey voting error can't happen here, despite using the same vendor. Story comes from Reuters, Dateline, Washington. The Justice Department is demanding data from New Jersey on non-U.S. citizens the state says were accidentally registered to vote, as the Trump administration seeks to use the errors in its broader fight with states over election security. Meanwhile, a spokeswoman for the Iowa Secretary of State, Paul Pate, the state's top elections official, said the office has, quote,
no reason to believe that Iowa is experiencing similar incidents

to those cited in New Jersey, unquote. In a letter to Democratic New Jersey Governor Mickey Schirrell, the DOJ demanded the state hand over the names, nationalities, and addresses of the roughly 6,600 non-citizens who were accidentally signed up to vote between 2023 and 2024. The department said it also wanted information on the 400 people who New Jersey said cast ballots, including when and where they voted. The letter was the latest effort by President Donald Trump's administration to pressure states to turn over voter data. Trump has claimed, without evidence, that November's midterm elections, when his Republican Party will be defending narrow majorities in Congress, could be compromised unless stricter safeguards are adopted. The DOJ has already threatened to criminally prosecute state officials who knowingly allow non-citizens to remain on their voter lists or cast ballots. Iowa already has turned over its voting lists. A spokesperson for Schirrell did not immediately respond to a request for comment on the letter from Harmet Dillon, the head of DOJ's Civil Rights Division. The Trump administration has repeatedly claimed that voting by non-U.S. citizens poses a major threat to election security. A Reuters analysis identified only 129 federal prosecutions for non-citizen voting in three decades and found that many cases stem from voter confusion or misunderstandings. Democrats and election experts say attempts to remove non-citizens en masse from voter rolls are likely to disenfranchise many eligible voters, including new U.S. citizens. Schirrell revealed Tuesday that a software glitch added about 6,600 non-citizens to the state's voter rolls, even though they said they were not U.S. citizens when applying for driver's licenses or ID cards. Schirrell said there was no evidence the mistake swayed the results of the elections. New Jersey said Tuesday it was cutting ties with the software vendor IDEMIA, IDEMIA. The Iowa Department of Transportation has partnered with IDEMIA on the state's Iowa Mobile ID, but officials said the state has no reason to believe that Iowa is experiencing similar incidents to those cited in New Jersey. Quote, "We have numerous checks and balances in place when it comes to election security and voter list maintenance," Iowa Secretary of State Commission's Director Ashley Hunt Esquivel said in a statement. Quote, "While New Jersey has automatic voter registration, Iowa does not. Because of this difference in voter registration procedure, Iowa is not impacted," Hunt said. "Our regular list maintenance includes data sharing and audits with Iowa partners, such as the Iowa Department of Transportation, which help ensure the integrity of our voter lists," unquote. Governor Kim Reynolds told reporters Wednesday she has confidence in Iowa's election system. Quote, "We have a great election team. We have safe, secure elections here in Iowa. We lead the country in what we've done to make sure that we have safe, secure elections," Reynolds said. "We do voter ID. We have paper ballots. So I think we really have taken every step to make sure our elections are safe," Reynolds said. "But we should never stop looking. We should always be making sure that we're taking a look at every aspect of the process so that Iowans feel confident when they cast their vote that it's going to be cast and it's going to be counted in the manner that they wanted it to," unquote. U.S. Representative Ashley Hinson said she has, quote, "a lot of questions about the New Jersey case." Quote, "I think we've been told that this couldn't happen, that illegals could not be voting in our elections," Hinson said Wednesday during her weekly conference call with Iowa reporters. Quote, "It does happen, and this is a clear example of a case where we're now seeing the results of that in several elections in New Jersey," unquote.
New Jersey is one of about 30 mostly Democrat-led states that the Justice Department has sued to obtain non-public voter data in an effort to examine whether non-citizens have been allowed to register. The DOJ has lost all 16 cases that have been decided so far, though it is appealing some of those decisions. Dillon's letter said the disclosure Tuesday provides an additional basis for the federal government to examine New Jersey's voter list. New Jersey has asked a judge to dismiss the case, arguing the DOJ has no legal authority for its request. U.S. Senator Mark Kelly to speak at Democratic Wingding in Clear Lake. Dateline is Clear Lake. U.S. Senator Mark Kelly, a Democrat from Arizona, will be the featured speaker for the 2026 Iowa Democratic Wingding fundraiser at 6 p.m. on August 13th at the Surf Ballroom in Clear Lake. He took office in December of 2020 after Arizonans elected him to fill out the remainder of the late Senator John McCain's term. In 2022, he was elected to a full six-year term. Kelly is a retired U.S. Navy combat pilot, engineer, and NASA astronaut. He lives in Tucson, Arizona, with his wife, former U.S. Representative Gabby Giffords. This year, Kelly will be joined by Democratic candidates running for statewide office. Other confirmed speakers include Josh Turek, candidate for the U.S. Senate, Lindsey James, candidate for the U.S. House District 2, and Dave Dawson, candidate for U.S. House District 4. And now, listeners, that's going to do it for today's reading of the Waterloo-Cedar Falls Courier for Monday, July 27th. I'm your volunteer reader, Bob Young. Remember, you can listen to a recording of this reading of the Courier or of the other newspapers around Iowa that we read. 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That's iowaradioreading.org. 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And thank you for making IRIS part of your day.

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0: 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Welcome to the reading of the Dubuque Telegraph Herald on Monday, July 27th, and we're reading the Sunday, July 26th edition. 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
1: Pat
0: and Myra, and here is our first story.
1: Rag-by riders finish week-long journey in Dubuque, dip tires in the Mississippi. The crest of Loras Boulevard with the downward view of downtown Dubuque inspired a mix of sighs of relief and goosebumps. Saturday morning, thousands of cyclists spent the past week biking across Iowa. By the time they reached Dubuque County, Dyersville was the final overnight stop. The cyclists were in for a hilly end to the ride. Just on the outside of town, it's all downhill from here, but boy, it was rolling hills, said Mark Gray of Denison, Iowa. They kept saying, one more hill. But, like, where's the hill? Quipped Meinho Schlesner of Epworth. Gary and Schlesner were among the up to 40,000 participants of the Register's annual Great Bicycle Ride across Iowa, which ended in Dubuque this year for the first time since 2010. The ride began last week in the western Iowa town of Wonawa near the Missouri River. After conquering the Loras Bluff Top, riders enjoyed the relative flatness of Jackson Street and Romberg Avenue before participating in the traditional dipping of tires in the Mississippi River at the A.Y. McDonald Park. For most of the day, the park was the site of a celebration of athleticism, determination, and grit. Music blared as thousands of cyclists, family members, and cheering locals took photos in front of a giant American flag, played cornhole, or took in views of the Mississippi on a refreshingly mild and misty morning. Everyone's getting a chance to get down to the river. Everyone's getting a chance to get their picture with the flag, said Dubuque Mayor Brad Kavanaugh. This is one of the coolest things you'll see in Dubuque. Something like this. People from all over the world riding their bikes across the state and ending right here. Among the tens of thousands of cyclists were solo riders, as well as teams of around 100 people. A final attendance count was not available Saturday, but organizers predicted 25,000 to 40,000 cyclists in Dubuque. Every year, friendships are made along the way. Dana Jacobson of Denver, Colorado, and Lane Cotting of Missoula, Montana, met during last year's ride. They arrived at A.Y. McDonald Park together Saturday morning. We met on the road, rode together for the week, and got back together this week to ride again. It's so much fun meeting people all day long. So many people were cheering us on, said Susan Abel of Florida. There was a woman cheering us on, screaming, I love you people. Dubuque showed up to welcome the swarm. I heard there were a lot of parties in front yards. That's exactly what we like to see here. However, the first 2 days were brutal. I can't imagine a whole week like that, said Ryder Coddington, who noted the air is generally dry in his home state. For western Iowa, like northeast Iowa, has its fair share of hills. The combination of the weather and topography of the low hills was enough for the first-time participant, Matt Cook, of Sioux Falls, San Diego. He wanted to call it quits. The first couple of days were very hot and very hilly. I almost tagged out of the second day because it was just so hot. But once again, Iowa hospitality came to save the day. Organizers were prepared for the conditions. It was a good start to the week. We knew it was going to be hot, and hilly, so we had a good plan in place to make sure the riders were safe. The ride exposed RAGBY participants to the diverse geography and culture of Iowa. Gray said the best was saved for the last. Manchester and Dyersville were his favorite stops. It's a great ride and a great way to see the state. Coddington enjoyed stopping at the Field of Dreams, while Jacobson appreciated Elkhorn, Western Iowa town known as the center of Danish culture. The towns were really cute and seemed to be doing really well, Coddington said. I can't imagine this going through another state. Cook enjoyed the tour of Iowa as well. Towns serving as overnight stops not only took care of riders, but also entertained them. The event came with long-term preparations and necessitated extensive road closures. By late morning, the mayor said he was not aware of any significant safety or logistical issues, nor was Taylor Kellogg, Vice President of Marketing for Travels Dubuque. You try to think about every scenario, Kellogg said. There's going to be bumps along the way, but overall, we were just sort of waiting for it to get unexpectedly crazy or things to go awry, but it's just going really well, very well. We've been sending riders down toward downtown Main Street. The Fenelon Place elevator was a point of interest. We're hopeful people can stick around, explore downtown, or at least come back. The way we don't immediately get in a car and drive home 7 hours, the gentleman said. I'm excited to see downtown Dubuque. I've never been here before. And onward to the next adventure.
0: Zoning, suitability of land leave few areas available for data centers. Data center development can't happen just anywhere in Dubuque County. The county's unique topography and zoning setup already limit where such a facility could be built, zoning officials said. Looking at zoning, land suitability, and electric transmission maps, only a few areas are a good fit, according to the county's planning and development director. That means developers gravitate toward locations like farmland near Dubuque Regional Airport, where a real estate company recently proposed a data center site. I mean, it's like real estate. Location, location, location, said Dave George, chair of Dubuque County's Zoning Commission. The county already has a strong set of zoning guardrails to develop an ordinance regulating data centers, George said, at a Zoning Commission meeting Thursday. The county's Regional Comprehensive Plan, which guides land use decisions locally, addresses many factors of the data center conversation. Any large-scale development like a data center must pass muster with the plan, said Ben Kober, Dubuque County's zoning administrator. It's mandated by state code. Some of those priorities include a, quote, prosperous farm sector, unquote, and moderate planned growth that preserves the rural lifestyle and scenic character of the area, Kober said. George said the comprehension plan is a real eye-opener, encouraging community members to read it. It talks about the corn suitability ratings of the land, he said. I mean, it talks about prohibiting development in a lot of that area based on those ratings. And we've got good ratings here in Dubuque County. In other words, the county's natural resources and existing regulations could already curb data center development. Dubuque County's stringent stormwater ordinance is another example that is just now going to come back to protect us, said Ron Breitbach, a member of the Zoning Commission. Still, community members continue showing up in droves to county meetings to voice their concerns about data centers. A crowd of about 50 filled the county's emergency responder training facility on Thursday for the Zoning Commission's work session. What we've heard over and over again for 2 months from a large amount of the public is that ruining our ag land coming into our home area is not a trade-off we're willing to entertain in order to increase our tax roll, said Zoning Commission member Samantha Boyes. Residents are also making it clear they want to participate in the county's process of writing a data center ordinance. Lamont resident Mike Wolter is one of several community members involved in a group demanding accountability from county leaders as they tackled the issue. He told the Zoning Commission Thursday that the group wants to be part of the solution, offering a long list of concerns and standards for an ordinance. Since day one, we have been researching credible resources to justify the county's moratorium, which for us just naturally progressed to ordinance research and comparisons, he said. The Zoning Commission is involving citizens in the process, agreeing Thursday to invite the accountability group to participate in a future work session. Commission member Jerry Sigworth suggested the group send their 10 best people, and then we could sit in a room across the table from each other and get something done. George said the county's process to regulate data centers mirrors communities all across the United States dealing with the same thing. I think everybody's approaching it very similar to what we did, he said. We recommended a moratorium, and now we've got to get to work.
1: Couple working to clean up shoreline. Dubuque spouses are using their retirement years to focus on conservation and cleaning up the area. Diane and Kevin Koch are former educators in the Dubuque area. Diane retired from a career as an English teacher at Dubuque Senior High School, and Kevin was an English professor at Loras. It was always the goal, once we retire, that we'd get more involved with volunteering. Once we got past grading papers every night, every weekend, Kevin said. Conservation-oriented groups were kind of a go for us. The two are the volunteer leaders of Captivating Shorelines, a community linked to the Envision 2030 Volunteer Initiative. The initiative began the brainstorming process in early 2025, which saw Dubuque residents share their ideas for how they want Dubuque to look in 2030. Of those ideas, 10 were chosen to become focal points for the project. When they came up with the 10 groups, there were two groups that had trail connections, so that's when we zoned in, Diane said. Envision 2030 is led by the Community Foundation of Greater Dubuque and the Dubuque Area Chamber of Commerce. Angela Ventris, the foundation's community grant writer, worked with the Kochs on their plans. Diane and Kevin are really keeping us on track, making sure we don't stay in ideation world forever, Ventris said. The couple's focus areas for 2030 include Moss Park, Volunteer Drive, the Shot Tower, and Flood Wall, JC Flood Wall Trail, Schmidt Island, and Southport Trail. Moss Park and the Volunteer Drive are their primary focuses. For Moss Park, the Kochs want to clean the shoreline by removing dead and invasive trees and vegetation, along with restoring the habitat for wildlife, lake, and land. They also want to explore dredging as an option to improve the habitat, specifically for fish, and to avoid siltation. We're trying to keep the park very natural, Diane said. The goal is to make Moss Park more enjoyable for visitors with better fishing access points, picnic tables, benches, fire pits, and updated signage with some educational signage. For Volunteer Drive, Diane and Kevin want to implement hike lanes while keeping to length of traffic and Riverview parking. They also want to add picnic tables, benches, shade structures, and murals. The city is a refuge, and so we want to try to keep some things down by the water accessible, said Diane. We're old enough to remember what it was like before the 1965 flood. Diane and Kevin have been working with city engineers to discuss the viability of their ideas. While some ideas are possible due to barriers from the Iowa Department of Natural Resources, many of the ideas are feasible and have the possibility to be implemented in the near future. I always appreciate when people take time out of their lives to do something to help not only our community, but our environment, and to make Dubuque a better place to live, Ventra said.
0: And one more RAGBRAI story. Dream Team Des Moines powers through RAGBRAI. Teens and volunteers who train together while gaining life skills complete their bike ride across Iowa. In the mid-afternoon on the final day of RAGBRAI, about 150 volunteers and kids pedal through A.Y. McDonald Park to celebrate the completion of their ride across Iowa. However, their efforts didn't begin a week ago. Instead, they began 5 months ago with indoor training. These 150 riders, who had been training all for nearly half a year, were the Dream Team, Des Moines. The organization is a nonprofit that joins about 50 teenagers with dozens of adult volunteers every year to train from March till the beginning of RAGBRAI in July. The program supplies the teenagers with bikes that they can keep after RAGBRAI, while also teaching them valuable life skills and helping them build lifelong bonds. Savannah Norwood, 18, of Des Moines, has been a rider with the Dream Team for 4 years now, and she said she has kept coming back because of the connection she has with the event, but also her teammates. We all love RAGBRAI, and we all love each other, Norwood said. Compared to past years, Norwood said the route this year felt like it had more hills. For this group of teenagers and volunteers, though, hills are something they were well prepared for. Holland Brooks, 15, of Des Moines, said the training built up their readiness for adverse terrains that they faced on the route. The training made it where if we found a hill, we didn't have to walk our bikes up or go very slow. We can power through anything, Brooks said. It really helped with our endurance. Another team member, Sam Tweedy, 15, of Des Moines, agreed that the month of training was not only helpful but necessary. I'm very glad we had that much training, Tweedy said. It made doing all this work easy. For Tweedy, this was his first year on the Dream Team, and he said the ride and overall experience was amazing. This was also Brooke's first year with the Dream Team, and she not only learned how to be resilient in biking, but she also learned how to be resilient in life. I learned that I can push through hard things that are challenging and that I'm not used to, Brooks said. Another first-timer, volunteer Jennifer Close of Des Moines, said she joined the Dream Team because she recently became an empty nester. I needed something to fulfill my life, and I joined the Dream Team after I saw them on a RAGBRAI that I was previously on, Close said. To be outside and biking with these kids has been phenomenal. While participating in RAGBRAI is an unforgettable athletic experience for the teenagers involved, the life skills they take away are the focal point of the Dream Team's mission. The kids learn a lot of cooperation and collaboration, Heather Brady, a Dream Team volunteer, said. They learn how to work with a diverse group of kids of different ages, different ethnicities, different backgrounds.
1: 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Check. 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Funnel cake, check. Enjoy the Dubuque County Fair this week. For more than 70 years, Dubuque County has been celebrating some of the best Iowa has to offer. Entertainment, craftsmanship, agriculture, wholesome fun, and community. It happens during one special week each summer, just about the time that sweet corn and tomatoes are bursting from local gardens. That week is here. It's time for the 73rd Annual Dubuque County Fair. Beginning Tuesday, the fairgrounds will open for a six-day whirlwind that's part carnival, part agricultural exhibit, part concert venue, and part food stand heaven. There's a reason the Dubuque County Fair is one of the oldest and most popular events in the county. Some 40,000 came out to enjoy the 2025 fair, and with a strong lineup of activities in store, fair leaders hope that number could be even higher this year. The fair presents a great opportunity to teach city kids a little bit about the agriculturally rich area we live in. You see the finest kept pigs, cows, goats, sheep, and other creatures tended to by kids and FFA and 4-H. These youngsters earn cash prizes and life lessons through their hard work. Grandstand and festival garden entertainment includes a Neil tribute, Diamond tribute on Tuesday, Ken Pecker on Tuesday and Wednesday, Dylan Marlowe with special guest Atlas, Joey V Music, The High Hands, and Back Booth Alley on Thursday. Fair officials are particularly excited about the Thursday and Friday night concerts, which take the hands of many volunteers to pull off, but promise to be some great nights of music under the stars.
0: Letters to the editor. Could Data Center Fit in North End? By Paul Skinner of Adair Street. With all the hubbub concerning data centers, and especially the use of valuable county farmland, how about considering a scaled-down version if possible? There is a lot of land sitting idle off 32nd Street in Des Moines in Dubuque, the site of the former Flexsteel Industries plant at 3400 Jackson. Are data centers not allowed within city limits? As the saying goes, not in my backyard. Another letter. Big Tech Must Make Centers Less Taxing, by Andrew Augie, South Booth Street in Dubuque. In a column published in the Telegraph Herald, Peter Clark argues against data center moratoriums. He acknowledges their extreme use of water, an increasingly depleted resource due to climate changes, but asserts that advanced technologies such as thermal cooling will resolve this problem. He puts the onus for implementing such technologies on governmental legislation. In the meantime, Clark believes that data centers should continue to be built, asserting that humans have always had to deal with resource scarcity. While Clark identifies the threat of water depletion by data centers, he ignores the consumption of electricity. The nonprofit Lincoln Institute of Land Policy indicates that in 2023, U.S. data centers consumed 176 terawatt hours of electricity, roughly as much as the entire nation of Ireland, and that's expected to double or triple as soon as 2028. Here as well, there are probable technologies such as solar power that could greatly reduce the environmental costs of the exorbitant use of electricity by data centers. The responsibility for developing the technologies that will make data centers ecologically viable lies with the big tech companies that are building them. Until that happens, the moratoriums on data centers must continue.
1: News in brief. The University of Dubuque has named the inaugural director of its new Chillapati Center for Innovation. Joe Borman has been appointed to the role, according to a press release. The release states that Borman has over 20 years' experience in secondary and higher education, including a stint as director of the Huff Family Innovation Center at the University of Wisconsin-Platteville. Most recently, he worked as a career and technical and education teacher in the Bellevue, Iowa Community School District. The 87,000 square foot, five-story Chalapati Innovation Center, for which he will serve as director, is being constructed on UD's campus between Heritage Center and the Stoll Sports Center along McCormick Street. According to the release, the center is anticipated to open in the fall of 2027, will include spaces for textile work, metalworking, and woodworking, and 2D and 3D printing and cutting, along with a culinary suite, a recording studio, a rooftop garden, and more. The building will also include laboratories and specialized spaces for UD's new four-year engineering program, which is planned to begin in 2027 with concentrations in mechanical and electrical engineering. The Higher Learning Commission approved UD's application for the program earlier this month.
0: Authorities, Piasta man sexually abused child. Authorities said a Piasta, Iowa man sexually abused a child. Landon R. Block, 18, was arrested at 1:08 p.m. Friday at the Dubuque Law Enforcement Center on a warrant charging sexual abuse, continuing the sexual abuse of a child, fourth-degree sexual abuse, and two counts of lascivious acts with a child. Court documents state law enforcement responded May 26 to a local hospital for the report of a sexual assault that occurred in Cascade, Iowa. An elementary school-aged child reported that Block sexually assaulted her that day. The child later said this happened on more than one occasion, court documents state, and that Block told her not to tell anyone and attempted to buy her silence by taking her to Dollar General. You are listening to the Dubuque Telegraph Herald on IRIS, the Iowa Radio Reading Information Service, for the blind and print handicapped. Your readers are
1: Pat
0: and Myra. 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
1: Denise L. Schoenberger. Denise Nisi Irene Schoenberger, 79, of Dubuque, surrounded at home by her loving family, danced and sang her way up the stairway to heaven to the waiting arms of her precious son, Donnie, her life and dance partner, Bud, and a smiling circle of family and friends, welcoming her home and lighting the way for her to fulfill one of the things she was most looking forward to, a talk with her Lord on Tuesday, March 3rd, 2026. Mass to Christian burial was held on Monday, March 9th, at Holy Ghost Church. Burial was at Mount Calvary Cemetery. Denise was born on August 14, 1946, in Dubuque, the daughter of Loris and Mary Ellen Oldren Finn. She was the ninth of 12 children, growing up with lots of love, shenanigans, and work ethic. Always a hard worker, she took on babysitting and waitressing jobs before spending a career in factory work at Garotico and then A.Y. McDonald Manufacturing, where she built lifelong friendships. Denise met the love of her life, Bud, at a dance hall when they were just teenagers. After a few years of dancing the nights away, they married on June 18, 1966. They built a life together, bringing up four strong, independent, compassionate, wise, and confident children. Denise's children, grandchildren, and great-grandchildren were truly the center of her universe. She was well of the true riches in life, spending time being present with those you love, ensuring music fills the air while singing and dancing along, expressing love through more than words, creating meaningful traditions for the big things like holidays and the small things like saying, I love you, before hanging up the phone. Survivors include her children. Denise was preceded in death by her husband, Donald Robert Schoenberger, her parents, and many in-laws, including father and mother-in-law. A special thank you to the staff at Grand River Medical Group, especially Dr. Kirkendall and Nurse Kate, UW-Madison Hospital Hospice of Dubuque, including both their palliative care and hospice care teams, as well as the family that has surrounded and cared for her in this life. Online condolences may be left for the family at https://www.leonardfuneralhome.com.
0: Thomas J. Wirtz. Dr. Thomas J. Wirtz, DDS, FAGD, 79 of Dubuque, passed away on Wednesday, July 22nd. Visitation will be from 3 to 7 p.m. on Monday, July 27, at Eaglehoff, Siegert, and Caspert Funeral Home and Crematory. Massive Christian burial will be at 10 a.m. Thursday at St. Columbkill's Catholic Church, with interment in Mount Calvary Cemeteries. Military honors will be accorded. Tom was born October 3, 1946, in Dubuque, the son of Donald and Margaret Bobel Wirtz. He married Patricia Hennessy on August 31, 1968, at St. Mary's Catholic Church in Waterloo. Tom attended St. Columbkill School and graduated from Wallard High School with the class of 1964. He went on to earn a bachelor's degree from Loras College in 1968 and a dental degree from the University of Iowa College of Dentistry in 1972. Tom was a fellow of the Academy of General Dentistry and a lifetime member of both the American Dental Association and the Iowa Dental Association. He also volunteered his time and services at the University of Iowa College of Dentistry. Dr. Tom practiced dentistry in the Dubuque area with his brother, Dr. Mike, at Wirtz and Wirtz Dental Associates. When he retired, he passed the practice on to his son, Dr. Joe. He served in the U.S. Army Dental Corps from 1972 to 1974, providing dental services to military personnel. Tom looked forward to his annual fishing trip in Canada, a tradition he enjoyed for 30 years with family and friends. He is survived by his wife, Pat Wirtz of Dubuque, his son, Brian, his son, Timothy, daughter Jennifer Dillon, son Dr. Joseph Wirtz, many grandchildren, his siblings, Dr. R. Michael Wirtz, Connie Peters, and Jeannie Olson, and his sister-in-law Ann Wirtz and her husband. He was preceded in death by his parents and his brother, Dr. David Wirtz. Family would like to thank Dr. Mark Herman, Dr. Jacob Wagner, Dr. H. Salas, and everyone at Hospice of Dubuque for their care. In lieu of flowers, memorials may be made to the Mississippi Abbey, Hospice of Dubuque, or the charity of the donor's choice.
1: Warren E. Gile. Robert Bob Gile, age 81, of Oak Park Place, Dubuque, Iowa, formerly of Warren and Cedarville, Illinois, passed away on Friday, July 24th. 2026, surrounded by his family in Dubuque. He was born on August 25, 1944, in Cuba City, Wisconsin, to James and Genevieve Townsend Gile. He married Noreen Hom on June 26, 1971, at St. Anne's Catholic Church in Warren. They had their son Gile, the light of their life, on April 9, 1972. Bob worked at Kelly Springfield Goodyear Tire for many years until retirement. He also worked at Hartzell's IGA grocery store in Warren. Bob served his country with the United States Army. He enjoyed traveling to California to visit their son Jason and got to meet Jay Leno, Bob also had a passion for photography. He photographed senior pictures, weddings, and countless family pictures. He was a big part of his community, being a member of the Warren Village Board, American Legion, and the Lions Club. He was a member of St. Anne's Catholic Church in Warren. He is survived by siblings, but he was preceded in death by his wife, Noreen, son, Jason, parents, Jim and Jen, Jilly, brothers, Dave, Gary, and Pat. Visitation will be held from 9 to 11 a.m. on Wednesday, July 29th, at St. Anne's Catholic Church in Warren. Funeral services will follow at 11 a.m. Burial will take place at St. Anne's Catholic Cemetery. A memorial has been established and may be sent to 741 Rock Cut Road, Hazel Green, Wisconsin, 53811. Condolences may be sent to the family at www.leamonfi.com. A special thank you goes to the Oak Park Place staff of Dubuque, Iowa, and St. Croix Hospice for their compassionate care and concern to Bob. He will miss you all.
0: Charles F. DeMeo. Charles F. DeMeo, 99, of Dubuque, passed away July 17th at home, surrounded by his loving family. In keeping with his wishes, private family services were held. Charles was born on December 9th, 1926, to Patsy and Lulu Smith DeMeo in Dubuque. He was united in marriage to Irma Bender DeMeo in 1948. Charles was a laborer for the Dubuque PAC for many years until retirement in 1987. He valiantly served our country in the United States Army during World War II. Charles was a past member of the Sacred Heart Catholic Church. He was an active member of the Dubuque American Legion, Post 6, up until this last year. He enjoyed hunting, fishing, and camping at Lake Joy with family and friends. His most cherished memories were gatherings spent with his dear family, were birthday celebrations, holidays, and everything in between. Charles is survived by his children, Patricia Carney of Dubuque, Robert DeMeo of Dubuque, Richard of Dubuque, Charles of Dubuque, and Debbie Ryson, also of Dubuque. Also surviving are 11 grandchildren, 19 great-grandchildren, and 3 great-great-grandchildren. He was preceded in death by his parents, children Bruce and Michael DeMeo, brothers Tony and Carl DeMeo, 2 sisters, Clara Courtney and Bay Doherty. His family wishes to extend a special thank you to Hospice of Dubuque, especially Amanda and Angela, and memorials may be given to Hospice of Dubuque.
1: Nancy A. Jacobson, Potosi, Wisconsin. Nancy Jacobson, age 74, of Potosi, died on Friday, July 24, 2026, at Unity Point, Findlay, in Dubuque, Iowa, surrounded by her family. She was born on September 14, 1951, in Lancaster, the daughter of Dick and Sylvia Reed Richards. Nancy graduated from Cassville Public High in 1969. On April 3, 1971, she married Kenneth A. Jacobson at Davies Memorial United Church of Christ in Potosi. They lived their entire married life in Potosi. She worked at Rapid Dye and Molding in Cassville, Orchard Manor Nursing Home in Lancaster as a CNA, and at Scapes 3 Tree Nursing in Potosi. After beginning their family, Nancy became a stay-at-home mom and babysat for many others. Nancy and Kenny enjoyed camping, vacationing, traveling, especially to Branson, Missouri, and Yellowstone National Park in Wyoming. One of their most memorable trips was a 7-day cruise to Alaska. Nancy's unwavering faith in God was the foundation of her life. She lived her faith each day and was never afraid to share her love of God with others. Throughout her 7-month battle with cancer, her steadfast faith gave her strength, comfort, and hope, carrying her through each day with courage and peace. Survivors include her loving husband, Kenny, two sons, Dwayne and Brian, two grandchildren, and one great-grandchild, and on the way, another one. In addition to her parents and grandparents, Nancy was preceded in death by a brother, Leroy Pee-wee Elaine Richards, a sister, Shirley, her mother-in-law, Marie Jacobson Williamson, and her brother-in-law, Jerry. Funeral services will be held Tuesday, July 28th at noon at Kramer Grau Funeral Home and Crematory in Madison, Lancaster, with Pastor Cardi Carter Jorgensen officiating. Burial will be in Van Buren Cemetery, Potosi. Family and friends may visit Tuesday from 9 a.m. until the time of services at the funeral home. Online condolences, www.kramergroffuneralhomes.com.
0: Joan F. Felderman. Joan F. Felderman, 90, passed away on July 24th after a long and vibrant life. Visitation will be from 10 a.m. to noon on Monday, July 27th at St. John the Baptist Catholic Church, Piasta. Mass of Christian burial will immediately follow at noon with Reverend M.J. Grorak officiating. Joan was born April 30th, 1936 in Dubuque, the oldest of nine as the daughter of Howard and Matilda Bessler McElmeel. She graduated from St. Joseph Academy in 1954. She met Tom Felderman when she was 17 years old, and they were married on January 6, 1955. They shared 68 wonderful years together until his passing in 2022. They had four children, 10 grandchildren, and 16 great-grandchildren. Joan and Tom were members of Thunder Hills Golf Country Club for over 50 years. Joan was very active up until her death, even playing golf last week after returning from a California trip to her granddaughter's wedding. Joan worked for the Sisters of Charity BVM for 44 years in finance. Joan is survived by four children, Mike Felderman of Dubuque, Rick of Piasta, Mark of Oldsmar, Florida, and Terry Blake of Queen Creek, Arizona. Grandchildren and sisters, Linda Kuhn and Sharon Brame. She was preceded in death by her parents, her husband Tom, siblings Robert, Tommy, Danny, Diane, Lana, and Mike. In lieu of flowers, a Joan Felderman Memorial Fund has been established. Her family wishes to extend a special thank you to Hawkeye Care Center and Hospice of Dubuque for their wonderful care.
1: Daniel K. Thurston, David K. Thurston, in Wolfboro, New Hampshire. It is with heavy hearts and profound love that we announce the passing of David Carl Thurston of Wolfboro, New Hampshire on May 23rd. With his family by his side. Dave was born on July 16, 1959 in Dubuque, Iowa, son of Charles and Ramona Brett Thurston. He grew up in the Dubuque area before relocating to begin a family in New Hampshire. His construction business and building were his passions from very young in life until the very end. Dave even found time to assist his wife, Mari, with their old-to-new retail business. You could often find David amidst conversation with friends and acquaintances, seemingly to have known everyone he ran into. His most recent hobbies were his golden retriever, Kessie, and Cash, and the happiness they brought to him. He also enjoyed coming back to Dubuque multiple times a year to visit family and friends. You could always see him at any of his grandchildren's sport or school events as they

0: will forever remain in the hearts of those who knew him. He not only built houses, but relationships and memories that will stand the test of time.
1: Barry K. Culbertson. Barry K. Culbertson, 66, of Dubuque, passed away on July 18th at home. According to his wishes, no services will be held. Leonard Funeral Home and Crematory is assisting the family. Barry was born on July 22nd in Dubuque, 1959 in Dubuque, the son of Merwin and Dorothy DeSoto Culbertson. He held many culinary positions over the years, which included Sunbeam Baking Company, Laura's College, the Elks Club, and 20-plus years at Casey's Convenience Stores. He was a member of the Dubuque Drum and Bugle Corps and the American Legion. Barry was kind-hearted, gentle, and humble. He was selfless and always eager to help anyone in need, including family, friends, and neighbors, acquaintances from his workplace, and even strangers. He often helped elderly acquaintances with snow removal, lawn care, and handyman projects. Barry truly enjoyed helping others and had a gift for drawing and enjoyed bowling, golfing, and fishing. He is survived by his sister, Sherry Licht of Piasta, many nieces and nephews, his aunt, Myrna DeSoto of Volga, Iowa, and his godson, Jason Harkey of Dubuque. He was preceded in death by his parents, Dorothy and Merwin Culbertson, maternal grandparents, Howard and Mildred DeSoto, Uncle Donald DeSoto, brothers Jerry Culbertson, Mickey Michael Culbertson, and Donald Donnie Culbertson. The family has requested no flowers or plants be sent.
0: Thomas C. Zillig, age 67, passed away at home in Rockford, Illinois on Sunday, July 19, 2026. Private family services were held at Bear Funeral Home, 1491 Main Street, Dubuque. At that funeral home is assisting the family. Private family burial will be held in Mount Calvary Cemetery, Dubuque. Tom was born on August 23, 1958 in Dubuque, the son of Richard C. and Jean A. Oswald Zillig. Tom attended Sacred Heart School and Wallert High School, class of 1976 in Dubuque. He was employed in maintenance at Rockford Ambulatory Service Surgery Center for over 30 years, retiring in 2025. Tom was an avid Chicago Bears and Chicago Cubs fan all his life. His 15-year-old cat, Indica the Queen, ruled the house. Those left to cherish Tom's memory include his sisters, Jody D'Angelo in Dubuque, and Jennifer Mark Hambersand of Dubuque, a niece, Gwendolyn, and two aunts, Judy Palm and Kay Zillig. Tom was preceded in death by his parents, Richard and Jean Zillig. His stepfathers, Richard Reese and Leighton Noonan, his brothers, Tim and Francis. The family would like to thank the Rockford Police Department and Josh Thompson of the Winnebago County Coroner's Office for their care at this time. Cards and memorials in Tom's memory may be mailed to Bear Funeral Home, 1491 Main Street, Dubuque, 52001. Attention, Thomas Zillig family. Online condolences may be left for the family at www.beHRfuneralHome.com.
1: 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No public visitation or service will be held. Leonard Funeral Home and Crematory is assisting the family. Mark was born October 20th, 1969, in Dubuque, the son of Frederick, Mike, and Mary Krippis Severs. He graduated from Dubuque Senior High School and was employed at Norby Distributing Company. Mark enjoyed camping, fishing, and hunting. He is survived by his children, Trey Severs and Shay Band grandchildren. The mother of Trey and Shay, Sheila Severs, his mother, Mary Severs, siblings.

0: was Patty Miller, Mike Sievers, and Pam McMullen, along with many nieces, nephews, great-nieces, and nephews, and cousins. He was preceded in death by his father, Frederick Mike Sievers, and several aunts and uncles.
1: Kenneth J. Richard. Kenneth John Richard, born 7/20/1958, died on 7/13/2026 in Middleton, Wisconsin. Ken will be missed by many family, friends, neighbors, and co-workers. He is survived by Karen, Richard, Hayat, Keith Richard, and Claire, Kathleen Richard Eggers and Don Eggers, Connie Deshpande and Arvind, Donna Richard Langer and Dave Langer, and Belinda Richard. There are many cousins, nieces, nephews, two aunts, and abundance of friends, including Dan Hobson, who have been family to Ken. Preceding him in death were Ken's parents, Tom and Jeanette Richard, and a brother, Dave Richard. There will be a celebration of Ken's life on August 22, 2026, from 1 to 3 at Burroughs Park, Madison.
0: Ramona Cartman. Ramona J. Cartman, 94, of Sun City and formerly of Dubuque, died on Sunday, July 9th. Visitation will be held from 9 to 11 Wednesday, July 29th at Lord of Life Lutheran Church in Asbury, where services will follow. Burial will take place in Linwood Cemetery. Leonard Funeral Home and Crematory is assisting the family.
1: Jeanette Miller, East Dubuque, Illinois. Jeanette L. Miller, 93, of East Dubuque, died Saturday, July 25th. Visitation will be held from 10 a.m. to noon Thursday, July 30th, at Hodge and Shield Funeral Home and Crematory in Cuba City, Wisconsin. Services will be held at noon on Thursday at the funeral home and the funeral home, Hodge and Shield Funeral Home and Crematory, is assisting the family.
0: Carol A. Helbing. Carol A. Helbing, 85, of Dickeyville, died Friday, July 24th. Visitation will be held from 9 to 11 a.m. Friday, July 31st at Holy Ghost Catholic Church in Dickeyville. Service will occur at 11 a.m. Friday at the church. Complete arrangements are pending at Hodge and Shield Funeral Home and Crematory.
1: Judith Glab, 79, of Dubuque, died Tuesday, July 21st, 2026. Visitation will be held from 9 to 10:45 a.m. on Tuesday, July 28th at Nativity Catholic Church. Services will take place at 11 a.m. Tuesday at the church. Bear Funeral Home is assisting the family.
0: Gary Johnson. Gary Johnson, 79, of Dubuque, died Tuesday, July 21st. Visitation will be held from 4 to 7 p.m. Tuesday, July 28th at Bear Funeral Home, 1491 Main Street.
1: Donald W. Plumley. Donald Plumley, Jr., 71, of Dubuque, died Thursday, July 23, 2026. Graveside services will be held at 10 a.m. Thursday, July 30th at Center Grove Cemetery, 3220 Dodge Street. Bear Funeral Home is assisting the family.
0: Daniel McDonald. Daniel McDonald, 75, of Dubuque, died Saturday, July 25th. Complete arrangements are pending at Leonard Funeral Home and Crematory.
1: Donald J. Ewing. Donald J. Ewing, 78, of Piasta, died Tuesday, July 14th. In keeping with Don's wishes, private family services were held. Burial was in Mount Olivet Cemetery. Bear Funeral Home in Dubuque is assisting his family.
0: Timothy D. Wagner. Timothy D. Wagner, 78, of East Dubuque, died Wednesday, July 15th. Tri-State Cremation Center is assisting the family.
1: Constance S. Cruz. Constance S. Cruz, 81, of Cedar Rapids, died Friday, July 24th, 2026. Services will be held at 10:30 a.m. Friday, July 31st at Sacred Heart Catholic Church.
0: Rick M. Detchow. Rick M. Detchow, 58, of Lancaster, died Sunday, July 19th. Tri-State Cremation Center is assisting the family. That brings us to the end of today's reading of the Dubuque Telegraph Herald for Monday, July 27th, 2026, reading Sunday's paper. We're your readers,
1: Pat
0: and Myra. 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

welcome to the reading of the Cedar Rapids Gazette for Monday, July 27th. I'm your reader, Teresa Whitaker, and we have several articles on the front page. We're going to start with one by Fern Alling. Kirkwood expands on its life-saving lessons. Simulation pairs students with area agencies, future employers. It's a good day for Chris Pankow to get some frustration out of his system. He gives the red Subaru Forester a solid thwack with his sledgehammer, creating a sizable dent in the driver's door. Inside, Alec Stotler ignores Pankow's ruckus and pretends to be unconscious. The fake glass stuck to her arm and forehead, combined with the car's beaten-up state, tells the story of a woman unconscious after a crash. Pankow and Stotler are setting up for a healthcare simulation at Kirkwood Community College's CATS Family Healthcare Simulation Lab. Every semester, students from three of the college's programs, nursing, respiratory therapy, and paramedic, learn how to work together to care for a patient. In Wednesday and Thursday's scenarios, a patient was injured in a car crash and extricated by emergency response personnel. When the same simulation was run in the past, students just watched videos. But on Wednesday and Thursday, students from all three disciplines got to see Stotler extracted from the car firsthand. It's the first time outside agencies have been a part of Kirkwood's interprofessional education events. It's a mutually beneficial experience. Outside agencies get to train people who might be their future coworkers, and the students get a glimpse into parts of emergency response they might not otherwise get to see. While the Simulation Center is on Kirkwood's campus, it isn't just for students. Other agencies can rent it out for a small fee. Tiffany Regenweather, simulation supervisor at the center, said a rapid response team with General Mills and Cedar Rapids Community School District staff have used the center to train, as well as the organizations who agreed to help with this past week's exercises, including Iowa County Emergency Management, Area Ambulance, and Unity Point Health St. Luke's Lifeguard Air Ambulance, the helicopter that brings patients to the hospital. Not long after Pankow beat up the car Stotler was in, he used a hydraulic tool to pry open the busted car so three paramedic students could move her onto a stretcher. Pankow, who's the operations manager at Iowa County Emergency Management, said he's usually the one observing and giving feedback during trainings with his team. Thursday was his opportunity to practice. Every time I get to play or get to run equipment, I learn something else, Pankow said. No scene is ever the same. Staff with Area Ambulance Cedar Rapids 911 provider showed up for Wednesday's exercise. Tanner Wilson, a paramedic and director of operations with the service, said they have a close relationship with Kirkwood. Paramedic students often ride with them during their clinical training. And the shift supervisor who attended Wednesday's scenario was a Kirkwood Paramedic Program alum. There's definitely benefit to us participating, Wilson said, to continue to build the relationship, to have our foot in the door as far as getting applicants for hiring opportunities following their credential period, and just using our expertise and extending that out to the students that are learning how to practice emergency medicine. Car accidents are a common scenario the Lifeguard Air Ambulance at Unity Point Health, St. Luke's, responds to, said Jordan Kelly, manager with the service. Their staff had to back out of participating because their helicopter needed maintenance, but Kelly said their involvement would have helped students learn when it would make sense to partner with Lifeguard. A helicopter transport can be three times as fast as an ambulance. At least two staff work with the patient in the helicopter instead of an ambulance, which might have one paramedic driving and another working on the patient, Kelly said. We want to be known as the team that if they bring a patient to St. Luke's or if they're calling us to the scene to help with their patient, that we're not coming in to take over, Kelly said. You know, getting those relationships built ahead of time so it doesn't feel so intimidating to a new paramedic, new nurse, or respiratory therapist when we're coming in. Having outside agencies participate furthers the simulation's goal of teaching collaboration, said Stephanie Klapholz, faculty nursing instructor and interprofessional education events lead faculty at Kirkwood.
Figuring out how to communicate that closed-loop communication, having clear roles and responsibilities, so we're not working in our own silos, just figuring out those room dynamics is a skill in itself, Klapholz said. This was the first time Michael Guckenberger, a fourth-semester nursing student at Kirkwood Community College, completed a simulation with students from the other disciplines. In prior simulations, the nursing students treated patients who had already been at the hospital and didn't require some of the investigation that Thursday's exercise demanded, he said. In the education setting, we don't really tend to see what respiratory therapy or the paramedic students get to do, Guckenberger said. Being able to experience that is very eye-opening because we can't completely understand what the scope or role of another job is until we get to experience this through this exercise. Working in the ER can be a bit like playing telephone, Regenweather said, because hospital staff, like nurses and respiratory therapists, have to rely on paramedics for details from the scene. Wednesday and Thursday scenarios gave them a glimpse into the work their colleagues and other first responders do before getting the patient to them. The paramedic students benefit from meeting the other professionals they'll collaborate with in certain cases. Regenweather said she plans to run more of these expanded simulations in the future. She wants to bring in other professionals, like firefighters, and students from other Kirkwood programs, like phlebotomists. I think the importance of working with these agencies is having everybody present in what it would look like in real life, but it's in a controlled environment, Regenweather said. This gives the big picture of what is going on with this patient from start to finish, how they're treated prior to getting to the hospital, and then what an accident scene looks like. The next article on the front page is entitled, A Great Way to See Iowa. And there's a large picture of six Ragbri cyclists dipping their tires into the Mississippi River on Saturday at A.Y. McDonald Park in Dubuque. And the six of them are holding up their bicycles above their heads, and there's several other riders around in the area also. This must be a team because they all have on pink shirts and navy blue or black biking shorts. So the article is by Conrad Strazalka. Ragbri riders complete their journey in Dubuque. The crest of Loris Boulevard, with a downward view of downtown Dubuque, inspired a mix of sighs of relief and goosebumps Saturday morning. Thousands of cyclists spent the past week biking across Iowa. By the time they reached Dubuque County, Dyersville was the final overnight stop, the cyclists were in for a hilly end to the ride. Just on the outside of town, they said, it's all downhill from here, but boy, it was rolling hills, said Mark Gray of Denison, Iowa. They kept saying, one more hill, but like, where's that hill, quipped Meinho Schlesner of Epworth. Gray and Schlesner were among the up to 40,000 participants of the Register's annual Great Bicycle Ride Across Iowa, which ended in Dubuque this year for the first time since 2010. The ride began last weekend in the western Iowa town of Onowa near the Missouri River. After conquering the Loris Blufftop, riders enjoyed the relative flatness of Jackson Street and Romberg Avenue before participating in the traditional dipping of tires in the Mississippi River at A.Y. McDonald Park. For most of the day, the park was the site of a celebration of athleticism, determination, and grit. Music blared as thousands of cyclists, family members, and cheering locals took photos in front of a giant American flag, played cornhole, or taken views of the Mississippi on a refreshingly mild and misty morning. Everyone's getting a chance to get down to the river. Everyone's getting a chance to get their picture with the flag, Dubuque Mayor Brad Kavanaugh said. This is one of the coolest things you'll see in Dubuque. Something like this, people from all over the world riding their bikes across the state and ending right here. Among the tens of thousands of cyclists were solo riders, as well as teams of around 100 people. A final attendance count was not available Saturday, but organizers predicted 25,000 to 40,000 cyclists in Dubuque. Matt Phippen, ride director for Ragbri, said that range was feasible based on the stream of cyclists he saw.
Every year, friendships are made along the way. Dana Jacobson of Denver, Colorado, and Lane Coddington of Missoula, Montana, met during last year's ride. They arrived at A.Y. McDonald Park together Saturday morning. We met on the road, rode together for the week, and got back together this week to ride again, Coddington said. It's so much fun meeting people all day long. Everybody's got something in common. Riders and organizers said they felt appreciated by the towns along the routes. Susan Abel of Florida said she particularly felt the love along Loras Boulevard. So many people were cheering us on, Abel said. There was a woman cheering us on, screaming, I love you people. Janet Cowell, manager of cycling group Team Gourmet and a 26-time RAGBRAI veteran, most appreciates those who open their doors overnight to participants. You stay in private homes and all of them are good, said Cowell of West Des Moines. They're offering Iowa hospitality, whatever it is. Big house, small house, we don't care. They're sharing what they've got. The support from spectators made RAGBRAI participants feel like stars, Schlesner said. All the support you see along different towns, little kids high-fiving you as you go by, the support you get from the community, it's almost like the Tour de France, he said. Coddington's advice to other participants is to appreciate the communal experience of RAGBRAI. Embrace the whole experience, he said. If you're an avid cyclist, you can't ride your normal pace. You've got to ride with everybody else. You've got to stand in line with everybody else. You've got to enjoy the experience of 20,000 people riding together. While the end of the week had ideal weather for cycling, the first few days of RAGBRAI featured near triple-digit heat and high humidity. The first 2 days were brutal. I can't imagine a whole week like that, said Coddington, who noted the air is generally dry in his home state. But after that, it was the best you could ever get. Far western Iowa, like northeast Iowa, has its share of hills. The combination of the weather and topography of the less hills was almost enough for first-time participant Matt Cook of Sioux Falls, South Dakota, to call it quits. The first couple of days were very hot and very hilly. I almost tagged out of the second day because it was just so hot, Cook said. But once again, Iowa hospitality came to save the day. I took a lot of naps, Cook said. Thank goodness for kind farmers with trees and shade to let us have naps. Several riders recommended that first-timers train in the heat and prepare for a hot week of cycling. Drink lots of water, Cook said. Have fun. Don't forget, you bought all the gear, so use it. Organizers were prepared for the conditions, Pippin said. It was a good start to the week, he said. We knew it was going to be hot and hilly. We had a good plan in place to make sure riders were safe. Then the weather broke, and it got even better. All the sweat makes completing the ride all the more gratifying, Pippin said. There's a lot of emotion at the end of it, he said. The ride exposed RAGBRAI participants to the diverse geography and culture of Iowa. Gray said the best was saved for last. Manchester and Dyersville were his favorite stops. It's a great ride and a great way to see Iowa, he said. Coddington enjoyed stopping at the Field of Dreams, while Jacobson appreciated Elkhorn, a western Iowa town known as the center of Danish culture. The towns were really cute and seemed to be doing really well, Coddington said. I can't imagine this going through another state, Jacobson added. Cook enjoyed the tour of Iowa as well. Towns serving as overnight stops not only took care of riders, but also entertained them. We're really grateful for the communities that hosted us and the impact we can have along the way, Cook said. Seeing faces and places, it's just a neat experience. Volunteers and organizers in Dubuque generally receive positive feedback. Dubuque's done a really good job of welcoming everybody. All the clapping, all the cowbells, Cowell said. The event came with long-term preparations and necessitated extensive road closures. By late morning, Kavanaugh said, he was not aware of any significant safety or logistical issues, nor was Taylor Kellogg, vice president of marketing for Travel Dubuque. To try to think about every scenario, Kellogg said, there's going to be bumps along the way, but overall, we're just sort of waiting for it to get unexpectedly crazy or things to go awry, but it's just going really, really well. To local leaders, RAGBRAI was an opportunity to introduce folks from all over the country and world to Dubuque. We love this town. We know what it's like, but you get to introduce it to 40,000 new people, Kavanaugh said.
When you hit our downtown, you've got so many options. Historic Main Street, the Millwork District, Moore River. It's such a beautiful town. And finally, from the front page, the headline is Longtime Cedar Rapids Muslim Leader Dies at 66. Taha Tawil was Imam at Islamic Center of Cedar Rapids. Imam Taha Tawil, a beloved Islamic scholar, attorney, and dedicated community leader, passed away peacefully Friday. He was 66. Tawil came to Cedar Rapids in 1983 to serve as Imam for the Islamic Center of Cedar Rapids. He was one of the co-founders of the Cedar Rapids Interfaith Alliance. He also championed the restoration of the Mother Mosque of America in Cedar Rapids and served as director of the Islamic Council of Iowa. Tawil often referred to himself as a bridge builder, both intergenerationally and across faiths, and was known for working in congregations other than his own. He served as a police chaplain and also was the chair of the Cedar Rapids Civil Rights Commission. "I am a peacemaker," Tawil said in a 1997 Gazette article. "I don't like problems. I am stubborn about my principles, but I want everyone to live in peace and harmony." Tawil was a child when Israeli troops occupied the east half of his hometown during the Six Days War of 1967. Tawil and thousands of other Palestinian civilians were forced into refugee camps. While he said he was treated fairly in the Israeli welfare system, he described life as harsh and said the experience made him forever sympathetic to those affected by disaster. Tawil worked as an attorney in Jerusalem and learned of the imam job during a visit to his brother in Chicago. He moved to Cedar Rapids a short time later. Tawil often praised Cedar Rapids for being accepting, and he adopted the city as a second home of more than 40 years when he became a citizen and raised a family. "I was made to feel welcome here. The goodness of the people was very touching. I decided my duty was to increase the understanding and visibility of the Muslim community and to be of service to others," Tawil said. Tawil dedicated himself to bridging the gaps between the Islamic community and community as a whole, as well as working as a civic activist to help the downtrodden. He met with people who were incarcerated and often advocated for people with less. "I believe if you live in a community, you must be active and productive. You should do what you can to solve problems," Tawil said. Janazah, or funeral prayers, and memorial services have not yet been announced by the Islamic Center of Cedar Rapids. Turning to the Iowa Today section for our government notes, the headline is Plans for Old Marion Library Site Move Forward. Development at the site of the old Marion Public Library has moved one step closer to fruition. Marion City Council members last week unanimously approved the project's proposed site layout, which calls for the construction of a four-story building at the 6th Avenue site. There, the Kilbourne Group and Gronin Development Companies intend to construct a mixed-use building with a mix of first-floor commercial spaces beneath 63 upper-level apartments. Site plans show that the project will include a mix of indoor and outdoor parking spaces to cover the increased traffic, as well as a rooftop patio space and indoor amenities such as a lounge space and fitness area. "Our experience thus far working with the development team is very clear that they've been responsive, so I'm enthused about this project going forward," City Council Member Grant Harper said. The Uptown Marion property sits along 6th Avenue between 10th and 11th Streets at the site of the former Nancy A. Miller Marion Public Library, which was destroyed in the 2020 derecho. The city's new library opened across the street in 2022, and that same year the city sought proposals for redevelopment, ultimately selecting the proposal from Kilbourne and Gronin. The developers have agreed to a minimum assessed value of roughly $17.8 million upon project completion. Construction is set to begin within the next year, with substantial completion expected by late 2028. Cedar Rapids looks to draft transit amenity plan. Having completed an inventory of its transit-related amenities, the City of Cedar Rapids is set to consider how to maintain and improve those amenities moving forward.
Staff from Cedar Rapids Transit last week spoke about those plans to the Cedar Rapids City Council Development Committee, a council subcommittee focused on the city's physical and social vibrancy. The city last year conducted an inventory to systematically track the amenities, conditions, and ridership at all 625 city bus stops. That data has since been aggregated and turned into an online tool that staff can use for future planning purposes. Transit manager Sergio Hill said that data will be used to create a formal transit stop amenity plan for presentation to the City Council next year. Once complete, the plan will help set clear priorities and a long-term strategy for which stops get which improvements, such as overhead shelters or benches, and when. We want to beef up our plan, so to speak, so that there's more focus on long-term implementation, Hill said. Our long-term goal is to not have the one-off projects or improvements here and there. We want to see a larger number of shops being improved in the short term and over the next several years. Hill said the amenity plan will be drafted after the conclusion of the city's ongoing fare-free transit study this fall to ensure considerations are made for possible impacts from fare-free ridership should city leaders opt to go that route. Linn County releases budget dashboard. Linn County residents can now explore the county's budget for the current fiscal year using an updated online dashboard. This year marks the third time the county has worked with OpenGov to offer the user-friendly dashboard, which provides an overview of revenues, expenditures, and capital projects. That dashboard is meant to help residents quickly find the information they're looking for, rather than having to scroll through the county's annual budget documents, which can easily exceed 100 pages. Linn County's budget for fiscal 2027, which began July 1st and ends June 30th, 2027, was adopted by county leaders earlier this year after months of public meetings. The countywide residential levy rate came out to $6.05 per $1,000 of taxable value. To learn more about the budget, visit the OpenGov dashboard using the Linn County website at linncountyiowa.gov/. Our next article is entitled, UI Settles Dispute with Renowned Cellist, Professor to Get $162,000 as Part of Settlement Deal. This is by Vanessa Miller. The University of Iowa has agreed to pay $161,781 to settle a dispute with a renowned cellist and longtime professor who it has praised over his decades on campus as a composer, conductor, recording artist, performer, author, event organizer, and educator. Per a settlement agreement signed July 14th, University of Iowa Associate Professor Anthony Arnon also will be paid his full salary and benefits through the 2025-26 academic year, plus accrued but unused sick leave and a year of health insurance contributions, so long as he voluntarily retired from the University of Iowa on May 19th, relinquishing all rights he held to tenure, according to documents made public by the Board of Regents office. As of March, Arnon was earning a salary of $68,219. Upon leaving the university, according to the settlement, Arnon will receive emeritus status, and he remains listed on the UI School of Music website as an associate professor emeritus of cello. The settlement did not provide details of the disagreement that forced the resolution, but noted each will withdraw, dismiss, or otherwise revoke any claim, demand, cause of action, or initiation of process against the other in any venue, including, without limitation, a judicial court, the Equal Employment Opportunity Commission, the Iowa Office for Civil Rights, or any other external agency, as well as any complaint pending within the university in any of its offices. Employee agrees to cooperate to effectuate all dismissals, according to the settlement, calling it a good faith settlement of all issues arising from the employee's employment. By signing the agreement, Arnon released the university and any of its officials or employees of any grievances of any nature whatsoever from the beginning of time to the date of this agreement,
including claims the university or its employees violated state or federal law. The settlement is not an admission of guilt by either side. By signing the agreement, Arnon and the UI Provost, College of Liberal Arts and Sciences Dean, Senior Vice Provost, Associate Provost for Faculty, and the Director of the UI School of Music committed not to make disparaging statements about each other. Nothing in this section restricts truthful testimony statements required by law or participation in any government investigation, according to the settlement. Arnon, 61, joined the UI faculty in 2001 and was a tenured associate professor until his departure in May. He also, for years, was on faculty for the Krusel School of Music in Iowa City and has taught master classes across the country, including at Oberlin College, Eastman School, the Cleveland Institute of Music, and the San Francisco Conservatory, according to his UI profile. Originally from Honolulu, Arnon earned his Bachelor's of Music from the New England Conservatory of Music, and from his graduate studies at the San Francisco Conservatory, took a job with Orchestra Philharmonic in Nice, France. Upon returning to U.S. soil, Arnon completed his master's degree in conducting at Wichita State University and was principal cellist of the Madison Symphony before coming to the UI. Arnon released a book in 2020 titled The Art of Listening, Conversations with Cellists, which included interviews with 13 of the great cello teachers in the United States and United Kingdom. While at UI, he annually hosted Cello Days, a weekend of lectures, concerts, and master classes. As a performer and conductor, Arnon has played in leading concert venues around the world. He was a founding member of the Meridian Trio and the Sedgwick String Quartet, which performed regularly at the Spoleto Festival in Charleston, and was part of the Matisse Trio of UI faculty who played throughout the country. The university in 2012 published a story about Arnon having completed an Ironman triathlon. On Thursday, a college preparatory school on the East Coast announced Arnon would be joining the faculty. Please welcome Mr. Anthony Arnon, an incredible, accomplished cellist, the Post said. We are lucky to welcome Mr. Arnon to oversee the wonderful orchestra program at Rainey. And now I'm turning to the insight section, the opinion section for community letters. We have one today. It's from Thomas St. Clair of Decorah. His letter is entitled Trump Backers Teach a Frightening History Lesson. After World War II and the bloody defeat of Nazi Germany, rivers of ink were drained trying to explain how such an advanced democratic and Christian nation could devolve so quickly into a hell of book burning, secret police, and terror. How could some of the most well-informed and well-educated citizens in the world permit their neighbors to be hunted in the streets, rounded up en masse, and sent to death camps? Now, as then, we have elected leaders who announce their plans in well-publicized public rallies, who threaten to jail political opponents and deport millions of people for invented crimes. Once elected, they smash any democratic guardrails that might limit their power or constrain their greed. They promote naked lies about stolen elections, build a secret police force unaccountable to anyone but themselves, and erect detention camps across the country. They kill citizens without accountability. They publicly revile and denounce their only political opposition in frightening terms. They free their convicted criminal sympathizers and try to jail political opponents for invented crimes using baseless charges that the courts reject. These are not accusations, they are verifiable facts. It is still possible to prevent the worst from happening, but it is up to us to do it. Elections still matter. That again was from Thomas St. Clair of Decorah. You are listening to the reading of the Cedar Rapids Gazette for Monday, July 27th on IRIS, the Iowa Radio Reading Information Service for the Blind. Now I'm going to turn to the obituaries. We have the obituary of Taha Tawil that we had the front page article about. Imam Taha Tawil, a beloved Islamic scholar, attorney, and dedicated community leader,
passed away peacefully, leaving behind a profound legacy of faith, cultural preservation, and interfaith harmony in Cedar Rapids, Iowa. Born and raised in the Holy Land of Jerusalem, where he served as an attorney for a religious council, Imam Tawil first arrived in Cedar Rapids over 40 years ago. He fell in love with the kind Midwestern community of Cedar Rapids, where it became his second home and where he chose to stay and dedicate his life. As an Islamic scholar, Imam Tawil beautifully bridged generational divides, guiding a community where many third, fourth, and fifth generation Levant Sham Muslim Americans. His most enduring legacy is the restoration of the historic Mother Mosque of America. The structure, first built in 1934, fell in disrepair over the years as the Muslim community got bigger and eventually built and moved to a larger Islamic center of Cedar Rapids. Imam Tawil championed its recovery, successfully placing it on the National Register of Historic Places. Today it stands as a monumental symbol of Muslim American heritage. Beyond his congregation, Imam Tawil served the broader Iowa community with open arms. He was one of the dedicated founders of the Interreligious Council of Iowa, a chaplain for the police department, a commissioner for the Cedar Rapids Civil Rights Committee, and an Islamic consultant for the Iowa Department of Corrections, providing world-class religious education within state correctional facilities. He will be remembered for his unwavering belief that America works when freedom works, and for his gentle spirit that wove the Muslim community tightly into the fabric of Iowa. Imam Taha Tawil was most importantly a family man. There wasn't a roller coaster or theme park he did not take his children to. He enjoyed swimming, riding bikes, writing poetry, and art. Janazah, or funeral prayers and memorial services, will be announced by the Islamic Center of Cedar Rapids. He is survived by his wife of 41 years and his 7 children and grandchildren. He is beloved by all. And then we have a few death notices out of Marion. Hall Charles Wilson of Marion passed away on July 22nd at age 54. You can find his full obituary at www.uscremationsociety.org. Also out of Kelowna, Randy Lee Krohn, K-R-O-N, 70, died on July 23rd. Yoder Powell Funeral Home and Cremation Service will be handling the arrangements. And out of Belle Plaine, Marvin Lee Novotny, 85, died on July 22nd. Harbach Newhouse Funeral Service will be handling those arrangements. We have another article here before we move on to sports. Sweltering heat again grips central U.S. Cedar Rapids under extreme heat warning through tonight. At least 40 million people were under extreme heat warnings across central and southern parts of the United States on Sunday as high temperatures and severe humidity gripped large swaths of the country for a second straight day. Heat indexes exceeding 105 degrees Fahrenheit stretch from Minnesota down to Mississippi, extending west into Southern California and Nevada. Parts of the Southwest could see highs of 120 degrees Fahrenheit on Sunday, according to the National Weather Service. Meteorologists said the sweltering weather was the result of another heat dome, a phenomenon in which atmospheric conditions trap heat, accentuating and prolonging already high temperatures. An extreme heat warning was in effect Sunday for much of eastern Iowa, including Cedar Rapids. A dangerous combination of oppressively humid and hot conditions with heat index values between 103 to 115 is expected, with the highest values on Monday, the National Weather Service's Quad Cities office said in its notice about the heat warning, which continues until 10 p.m. Monday. On Saturday, Rapid City, South Dakota reported an all-time high of 112 degrees Fahrenheit. A horse race planned in Canterbury Park in Shakopee, Minnesota, was canceled Sunday because of the heat. Right now, it's affecting a lot of people right in the middle of the country, said Bob Orvec, an NWS meteorologist. The core of the heat sinks southward by early next week. The moist air was also producing other volatility around the top of the heat dome, including the risk of severe thunderstorms, flash flooding,
and hail around the Great Lakes on Sunday. The potential for heavy storms was expected to move east in the coming days. If you have a heat dome in one part of the country, you'll have a different corresponding weather in another part, Orvec said. It's all related. Temporary relief will come to the central United States toward the middle of the week, but high temperatures could return by the weekend, he noted. States limiting classroom screen time. Iowa capped digital lessons at hour a day for young kids. After school cell phone bans passed many state houses with bipartisan support in recent legislative sessions, state lawmakers are turning to legislation governing how long students should spend looking at screens. This year, four states passed laws restricting or regulating screen time for students from child care through fifth grade. Iowa capped digital instruction at 60 minutes per day for students in kindergarten through fifth grade, with exceptions for special education, assessments, and computer science. Utah lawmakers this year directed the State Education Board to develop grade-specific technology rules, including restrictions on screen time in kindergarten through third grade, and prohibiting one device per student ratios in elementary school. A new Tennessee law requires every district and charter school serving K through 5 students to adopt an age-appropriate digital device policy to minimize unnecessary screen time. And Alabama this year adopted a law requiring the establishment of screen time standards and teacher training for child care facilities, pre-kindergarten, and kindergarten. But a Missouri bill to require school districts and charter schools to adopt screen time policies for kindergarten through fifth grade, and an Oklahoma proposal to cap screen time at 60 minutes per day for students in pre-kindergarten through fifth grade, both failed. The Missouri bill easily cleared the House but stalled in the Senate. Despite passing the Oklahoma House unanimously, that bill stalled in the Senate and faced pushback from a technology industry trade group, the Software and Information Industry Association, referred to the bill as an unfunded mandate and said it would increase administrative burdens and undermine workforce readiness. Some districts also are adopting screen time policies for the upcoming school year. The Los Angeles Unified School District, the nation's second largest school district, is one of the first to impose system-wide, grade-by-grade instructional screen limits. Los Angeles has barred instructional screen time before second grade. The district also set limits that increase incrementally to 60 minutes per subject each week for middle school students and 90 minutes per subject each week for high school students. Iana Balkin, a rising high school senior at Amherst Regional High School in Massachusetts, told Stateline that it's really important for students to learn how to manage their screen time, and that schools should help students develop habits for managing screen time rather than simply removing access to technology. Automatically not having access to your phone or screen during the day kind of doesn't allow for students to be responsible for their own management when school is over, said Balkin, who uses an app called Opal to block distractions while doing homework. There are no clear national statistics measuring how many minutes students spend using screens for classroom instruction, yet screen time has become a focus of the U.S. Department of Health and Human Services under Secretary Robert F. Kennedy, Jr., including a warning from the Surgeon General's office. Tracy Weeks, Senior Director of Education Policy and Strategy at education technology company Intrastructure, told Stateline that states should consider metrics other than minutes when proposing screen time policies. The policy focus has been on minutes, and that's the wrong conversation to be having because not all minutes are created equal, Weeks said. Scrolling for 10 minutes is not the same as actually interacting with a tool for learning. Virginia now requires public schools to provide instruction about time spent using electronic devices and their addictive potential. Maine is directing the Maine Education Policy Research Institute to study classroom technology use, including average instructional time on school-issued devices and existing safeguards. Okay, now we will turn to the sports section, and I'll start with what's on television today. We have Major League Baseball. The Guardians are at the Reds at 6 p.m., on ESPN.
The Cubs are at the Cardinals at 6:30 p.m. on Marquee, and the Yankees are at the White Sox at 6:30 p.m. on CHSN. And the basketball tournament semifinals at 6 p.m. and 8 p.m. on FS1. You can also catch that Major League Baseball game, Cubs at the Cardinals, at 6:30 p.m. on the radio on KGYM. Okay, looking at the front page, we have local tennis, Baird Iowa Open. Koch, Schulte win Baird Iowa Open titles. This is by Douglas Miles out of Cedar Rapids. After her breakthrough season, Caitlin Koch appears primed for the encore. The former Cedar Rapids Washington State tennis champion and rising junior at the University of Nebraska, Omaha, fresh off a sophomore season in which she set a pair of program records for the Mavericks women's tennis program, returned home to Cedar Rapids to compete in the Baird Iowa Open tennis tournament for the first time. If her performance this week was any indication, a big junior campaign could be imminent. "I definitely want to play at the one spot in singles and one spot in doubles again," Koch said after defeating former Wichita State player Ting Ya Su 6-2, 6-4 for the women's open singles title Sunday at Veterans Memorial Tennis Center. "I'd like to try and get Player of the Year in Summit League and, of course, help my team get to NCAAs." At Cedar Rapids, Washington, Koch won state doubles as a sophomore in 2022 and capped her prep career with a 2024 state singles title. After a year of adjusting to college tennis, Koch rewrote the Nebraska-Omaha women's tennis record book as a sophomore by setting the program record for wins at number 3 singles and, alongside doubles partner Nina Weiss, eclipsed the record for wins and achieved a national ranking at number 1 doubles. "That was a big accomplishment for me," Koch said. I'm really looking to keep raising the ceiling this season." The Open Singles Championship plaque was not the only prize awarded to Koch this weekend. She also teamed with 3-time state singles champion and rising Cedar Rapids Xavier senior Gabby Fleming to win the women's open doubles crown and brought Nebraska-Omaha men's tennis player Pavan Upu along to help win the mixed doubles bracket Friday against Fleming and 2025 Cedar Rapids Prairie State singles champion Anthony Schulte. "It was awesome," Koch said. "We have actually won our last 3 mixed doubles tournaments, so we are undefeated for the summer." Koch has also competed in tournaments in North Dakota, South Dakota, and Des Moines this summer. With Weiss transferring to Fresno State, Koch will be on the hunt for a new doubles partner while navigating a likely bump to the top of the Nebraska-Omaha singles lineup. "We have a pretty young team, so I am hoping to build up the young players and get them to play number 1 with me," Koch said. "Maybe have another great single season and not just be seen as a doubles player, because that has kind of been the whole thing through my high school career and college career." After a summer filled with tennis tournament travels, Anthony Schulte relished the opportunity to sleep in his own bed. In the process, the 2025 Cedar Rapids Prairie State singles champion and co-college rising sophomore found the formula for victory. "For once this weekend, I got to drive 5 minutes right to these courts," Schulte said after defeating Upu 7-5 and repeating as men's open singles champion. "I grew up on these courts my whole life, so I just think it's really special to have such an event in Cedar Rapids." The final was completed in just one set as Upu retired due to temperatures that had reached the upper 90s. Schulte is the first repeat Iowa Open champion in men's open singles since Pella's Matthew Tyler in 2011 and 2012. "This was actually the first tournament I won all summer," Schulte said. "There is some really good talent out there, and I wasn't able to come through. There were a lot of close matches this summer that I lost, but I'm glad I finally turned it around this tournament." Saturday, Schulte and Upu united to win the men's open doubles title. The weekend's success should provide a springboard for Schulte's sophomore season at Cove, which already held plenty of promise thanks to his performance at the top of the Cohawks singles lineup as a freshman. "I absolutely loved it," Schulte said. "I developed really well as a player. Coach Eric Rogers and Coach John Lansing did a great job developing me as a player. I had to play the one spot right away, so I got put right in the fire.
learned some tough lessons, but I had some good success too. Those successes included a quarterfinal appearance at an Intercollegiate Tennis Association tournament in Minnesota last October, and a number one singles title at the American Rivers Conference Tournament over the ARC Player of the Year, Luther's Joao Benvenuti. That was definitely a good way to end the year, Schulte said. For his sophomore campaign, Schulte is eyeing a team title at the conference meet, plus a berth

He's got unbelievable spirit. He's got a big smile on his face. He brings energy to the floor every single day and enthusiasm, passion for the game, a gratitude to be here, Otzelberger said of the 6'5 Bond, who averaged 11.9 points and 4.7 rebounds while shooting 36.2% from three-point range last season. There's really nothing in this game that Leon Bond isn't capable of doing. The confident and experienced Bond's well aware of all that and eager to unlock his high-end potential. Want proof? Here's how the soon-to-be senior describes himself as a player. I feel like I bring athleticism, of course, Bond said. I feel like I bring defensive versatility. I would say offensively, I bring a little bit of everything, a little Swiss Army knife. Bond, like teammate Blake Buchanan, started his college career playing for Tony Bennett at Virginia, but then chose to transfer to UNI, where he served as a vital cog for then-head coach Ben Jacobson in each of the past two seasons. He became a consistent double-digit scorer and didn't need a lot of volume to get there. He also shot 75% or better from the line in the past two seasons, so efficiency serves as another element in his wide-ranging game. But it's his defensive tenacity that sets him apart. Bond earned a spot on the All-Missouri Valley Conference defensive team last season, as did fellow transfer Jaquan Johnson, who earned Defensive Player of the Year honors. Bond said all of ISU's transfers share Swiss Army knife attributes, which should excite fans eager to see the team remain among the Big 12's top title contenders. We've got a bunch of dudes who do a little bit of everything and play hard, Bond said, while also referencing returning guards Jamarian Bateman and Killian Turi, among others. Maybe it's not like a 30-point game for anyone, but everybody's just got 12 or everybody's got 15, like it's just anybody can kill you any given night. Bond plans to kill it for the Cyclones from all angles, turning live ball steals into transition scoring opportunities for both he and his teammates. His game, like Otzelberger's program, begins with and is based upon stern ball pressure, and that's why he fits perfectly as its latest Swiss Army knife. I do really feel confident that his spirit is going to unlock his entire game, said Otzelberger, who's led the Cyclones to the NCAA tournament in each of his first five seasons, along with three Sweet 16 appearances in that span. And what we're going to see is the harder he plays on the defense, the more deflections, collisions, steals, blocks, I feel like the greater aggression he'll play with on the offensive end, because that will get him out in transition and finishing on the glass. But I've been really pleased with his effort, his energy, excited to work with him every day. He's a special young man. Bond smiles as he hears those words, then he grins again and gets back to work. It's his actions that matter, and he's planning to leave it all on the table. Hearing Otzelberger say that, I mean, all you can do is bet on yourself, Bond said. And with Coach believing in me, my teammates believing in me, I mean, all we can do is succeed. I'm going to go to the sideline, the short little articles. First one is Co in preseason top 25. Co College is ranked number 22 in the D3Football.com preseason poll released last week. It is the first time the Cohawks have been ranked in the preseason poll since 2013. Co finished 9-3 with their first NCAA D3 playoff win since 2016. Brady Kelly returns at quarterback for the Cohawks after setting single game and single season records for passing yards and passing touchdowns as a junior. Defensively, Co returns its top five tacklers from 2025. National runner-up North Central of Illinois is the unanimous preseason pick for number one. American Rivers Conference champion Wartburg was ranked number 9, and Central College was among the team receiving votes. Williams coming back to Iowa? On a social media post over the weekend, Iowa wrestler Jordan Williams said, "We back." The 157-pounder had originally put his name in the transfer portal back in March. He has since won a U23 Pan Am championship and finished third at the U.S. Open. Williams went 8-7 this past season after transferring from Little Rock, where he was an NCAA qualifier at 149 pounds.

He started his career at Oklahoma State, where he was also a NCAA qualifier at 149. Panthers add state champ. Denver two-time state wrestling champion Bowden White has committed to Northern Iowa, according to his Instagram. I look forward to working with UNI coaching staff and the team as I start this next chapter, White wrote. White went 56-0 as a senior and won the Class 2A 165-pound title. UNI finished 10th at the Big 12 Championships and had five wrestlers qualify for the NCAA Championships. Mount Mercy trainers honored. This is out of Overland Park, Kansas. Mount Mercy athletic trainer Pam Westendorf was named the Heart of America Athletic Conference Athletic Trainer of the Year. Westendorf has been at Mount Mercy for 7 years. This award means a lot, Westendorf said. I was shocked when it was talked about me being considered, and even more when I heard I would be this year's recipient. The Mount Mercy athletic training staff was also named the Heart of America Training Staff of the Year. Along with Westendorf, the members honored include Lydia Lemire, Alicia Graham, Autumn Lopea, and Ryan Moorfeld. Colonels Salvage Road Trip out of Dayton, Ohio. The Cedar Rapids Colonels avoided going 0-4 in their six-game road trip at the Dayton Dragons, winning 10-7 on Sunday. And they did it by scoring 6 runs in the top of the 9th inning, including a 2-run home run by Yasser Mercedes and a 3-run shot by Henry Kuziak. And just briefly, there's a large picture on the front page of sports. It says 5th for 5, and it has a picture of, 15, 20 cyclists riding past the Arc de Triomphe. And it says Slovenia's Tadej Pogačar, wearing the overall leader's yellow jersey, rides past the Arc de Triomphe during the last stage of the Tour de France cycling race with start and finish in Paris, Sunday, July 26, 2026. Pogačar becomes 5th cyclist to win 5 Tour de France titles. Tadej Pogačar confirmed his status as one of cycling's all-time greats after winning a record-equaling 5th Tour de France title in emphatic style. Daring mountain attacks from deep, multiple-stage winds and an ice-cool temperature all helped the 27-year-old Slovenian seal his victory on Sunday. He joined Belgian Eddie Merckx, Spaniard Miguel Indurain, and Frenchman Jacques Anquetil and Bernard Hinault as the only riders to win 5 tours. I'm speechless. It's an incredible day. There was an incredible atmosphere, Pogačar said. I've ridden 7 tours already, and I've always finished on the podium. You might think this is a fairy tale. It's incredible for me, too. After competing strongly in Sunday's 21st and exciting final stage in Paris, Pogačar finished 6 minutes, 26 seconds ahead of Belgian rider Remco Evenepoel in the overall standings. And that brings us to the end of the reading of today's Cedar Rapids Gazette for Monday, July 27th on IRIS. I've been your reader, Teresa Whitaker, and you can access a reading of today's reading. You can access the recording of today's reading on our website, iowaradioreading.org, anytime. Thanks for listening.

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Good day. Welcome to the reading of the Sioux City Journal on Monday, July 27th, 2026. I'm your reader, Marcy Hahn, and we have a severe heat warning for today. And on the front page, we have our lead story from Earl Horlick, Don't Call Him Maestro Yet. From Sioux City, Don't Call Michael Lijaja. I apologize, Michael, if I'm mispronouncing that. Maestro, or at least not yet, East High School student who was one of six trumpet players from across the United States to perform as part of the prestigious All-National Honor Ensemble, the National Association for Music Education's All-National Symphony Orchestra. As a music education graduate of the University of Hartford in Connecticut and their renowned performing arts conservatory, the Hart School, Lijaja had performed everywhere from Minneapolis, Chicago, New York, Washington, D.C., Vancouver, British Columbia. Despite his impressive musical background, he refuses to use the moniker of maestro. I am only 22 years old, he said with a modest grin, and there's no way I could pull that title. The son of Indonesian immigrants and in a family with six other siblings, he credited his mom and dad for instilling in him a sense of purpose. Maybe it's because my parents came from different country, but I always had to work harder. It wasn't about me trying to make life better for mom and dad. Instead, I wanted them to know how appreciative I was of the sacrifices that they had made for me and my siblings. That included Rujaja's parents allowing their son to pursue his artistic ambition. Neither of my parents is very musical. My dad especially has trouble wrapping his head around classical music, he said with a chuckle, but I knew they were both in my corner. Indeed, the idea behind the Siouxland Chamber Orchestra is to take the stigma away from classical music. Everybody has a preconceived concept that classical music is only for rich or smart people or old people, he said. Classical music is something can be enjoyed by people from all walks of life. Okay, if that's the case, what is chamber music? Back in the day, classical music was played in big concert halls by symphony orchestras. Chamber music, on the other hand, was less formal and played by groups made up of fewer musicians, and also the music would be performed in the chambers of a person's home, which wasn't any larger than a living room. It was in this setting that people first heard the music of Beethoven or Mozart and Haydn. Now that is music which can be played by a big symphony in a concert hall anywhere around the world, but hearing that same music in a more intimate setting or played by a handful of musicians in a chamber orchestra hits you in an entirely different way, which is why he set out to find the best professional musicians from across Siouxland and assembling them for a chamber music performance. The Siouxland Chamber Orchestra is now made up of nine area musicians and will debut with a program entitled Wildflowers, featuring the works of Wolfgang Amadeus Mozart, Benjamin Britten, Percy Grainger, John Rutter, Arcangelo Corelli, and Gustav Holst. The concert will be held at 3 p.m. this Sunday inside of the sanctuary at the Immaculate Conception Church, 1212 Morningside Avenue. Choosing a church setting for an inaugural concert was a conscious decision by Lijaja. Sioux City Symphony Orchestra can play on the stage of the Orpheum. Siouxland Chamber is best served in a smaller setting where an audience can see the musician and experience the music in a less intimidating way. It also means the concert will be more accessible for audiences that aren't used to classical music, still being acceptable for more experienced ears. Classical music in today's world is a balancing act, he admitted. In order for it to grow, you have to reach out to new audiences. And you do that by expanding access to professional chamber orchestral performances. That is a plus for an audience. Also creates opportunities for regional musicians. Lijaja said he has been the recipient of an outstanding music education from teachers both locally and across the country. I really feel blessed to have been able to play music from the East Coast to the West Coast, and I'll never forget
My musical dream started in Zooland, and the Zooland Chamber Orchestra is my way of giving back to the community. He carries conductor's baton in a case that he keeps in a student book bag. Dressed in all black clothing, said this is the customary attire for classical musicians who want their music to draw attention instead of themselves. I played music in several churches over the years. He noted with a laugh, because of the way I dressed, people often confused me for being a young visiting priest. I certainly don't look like a classical orchestra conductor. But Widjaja knows he has time to grow into that role. And for that matter, so does the Zooland Chamber Orchestra. Zooland has incredibly strong musical roots that stretch for decades. I hope this orchestra becomes another integral part of that tradition by bringing professional music to the community. So again, if you are interested and want to go hear them, their inaugural concert of the Zooland Chamber Orchestra, under the baton of Michael Widjaja, that's this Sunday at 3 p.m. at Immaculate Conception Church. That is at 1212 Morningside Avenue. It is free admission, but they do hope that you would give a $10 donation. Good luck, Michael. And I once again apologize. I probably should have just looked this up before I started reading the article. But the Indonesian surname, W-I-D-J-A-J-A, is often pronounced Widjaja or Widjaja. Also on the front page, as we know, we're going to keep getting more and more political news. This one comes to us from Des Moines, where landmark disability rights and bill example of bipartisan solutions was discussed during a campaign event with the man he called his political idol, Josh Turek, Democratic candidate for U.S. Senate, first visibly permanently disabled member of the legislature, said he hopes to add to the legacy of Tom Harkin, the last Iowa Democrat to serve in the U.S. Senate who led the passage of the Americans with Disabilities Act. Turek and Harkin discussed the landmark federal legislation during a campaign event moderated by Iowa journalist Doug Burns at the State Historical Building on Friday. Turek, the legislator from Council Bluffs, the Democratic candidate in the open U.S. Senate seat, running against Eastern Iowa Congresswoman Ashley Hinson. Libertarian Thomas Lahn is also running for the seat that's open thanks to the retirement of Joni Ernst. Turek, during Friday's event, said he believes empathy and love of fellow humans are sorely missed in the federal government. He stays late at campaign events to hear from Iowans. He was born with spina bifida, which he says was linked to his father's exposure to the chemical herbicide Agent Orange that we used in the U.S. military in the Vietnam War. He uses a wheelchair. I'm willing to listen to hear from people you really, really have a deep understanding of what they're experiencing and what they're going through. You can take that and try to work on bipartisan solutions to the problems. Senator Harkin has an enormous footprint no one can ever fill. I'm going to do my best to fill it with my wheel print, he said. He said the Americans with Disabilities Act is an example of the federal government reaching across in bipartisan consensus to craft a landmark federal policy. The legislation was passed in 1990 with bipartisan support by Democrat-controlled Congress and signed into law by George Bush. I believe Washington, D.C. is broken. I think we can all see that. Senate has been broken, but at least I believe to my core that U.S. Senate is the greatest vehicle to make change in society. If we elect more people like me and people that really care, they can turn to the Senate, working for the people for societal change. The American Disabilities Act is an example of what we can do when we come together and work together for bipartisan solutions to people's problems. Back to the Midwest and across the river, where the governor there helped to recognize 82 of Nebraska's living Korean War veterans in a ceremony at Memorial Stadium on Friday. The ceremony was part of an initiative launched earlier this year by the Nebraska Department of Veterans Affairs to honor those living Korean War vets. We want to give our Korean War vets a huge thank you from the people of Nebraska. Let them know we recognize the sacrifices they and their family made. John Hilger, the director of the Nebraska Department of Veterans Affairs, helped recognize the veterans,
said the ceremony recognized the service and sacrifice of those Nebraska veterans, and honoring them is only one piece of the NDVA's mission. But events like this are a reminder of how important it is to recognize our American heroes. Ceremony included remarks from Consul General of the Republic of Korea in Chicago, Sang-woo Hong. Each Korean War veteran in attendance then received a recognition coin, and above all, I would like to convey the deepest respect and heartfelt gratitude of our government and the people of the Republic of Korea to the veterans from Nebraska and their families. Republic of Korea will never forget your courage and sacrifice. During the ceremony, Nebraska Korean Association Choir performed renditions of the national anthem of the Republic of Korea, Aegukka, and choir vocalist Jeong Lee sang the Star-Spangled Banner. Nearly 1.8 million Americans served in the Korean War, resulted in over 36,000 U.S. casualties, including 318 Nebraskans. Estimated 2,400 war vets still live in Nebraska, Korean war vets. After the ceremony, more than 250 veterans received the state's recognition coin. Veterans can still apply to receive their coin, and future events are still scheduled around Nebraska. You can go to veterans.nebraska.gov/Korea for a list of those programs or to apply. That pretty well covers it for anything local or regional or national that involves the Siouxland area. So as is our practice, we turn back to Saturday's edition, since Iris does not record the Saturday paper, and look at our headline. And we're still in Nebraska, and this time to talk about the fair that joins the old and new traditions. Nick Heitrich reports from South Sioux. Like most county fairs, the Dakota Thurston County Fair has its share of families whose attendance at the annual event is a tradition. Fair organizers are hoping to see new families get hooked this year, too. The fair kicks off Sunday, 4-H, I don't know if that meant yesterday. I'll have to double-check the dates here. It must be because it runs through August 2nd. So, kicked off yesterday with the 4-H Cat and Dog Show and Household Pet and Small Animal Show. And that was held at the Thurston Community Hall in Thurston. That resumes today at the fairgrounds at 1547 Stable Drive. That's over in South Sioux City. That's for the remainder of the run through August 2nd. The fair eases into its schedule with 4-H clothing judging today and the rabbit show Tuesday before expanding to a full day of judging and activities Wednesday. And it's topped off with one of the fair's most popular events, the Little Prince and Princess Contest. With this year's theme, Where Traditions Meet, the fair is touting its family-friendly activities to appeal to local residents who haven't yet visited the fair. We really want to just make the fair an annual tradition for families today and tomorrow, said their spokeswoman Katie Koppel. Think of a county fair, 4-H livestock shows typically come to mind, but you'll find plenty of those at the Dakota Thurston Fair, but there's much, much more on the fairgrounds. Projects, displays that show off the creative side of 4-H members, projects at photography, woodworking, clothing, cooking, a number of other areas. And the great thing about the fair and 4-H is not only farm-focused, but kids and families can be involved in the projects that have nothing to do with agriculture. Come on out and get a taste of 4-H and what you might want to be involved in next year. Of course, the animals are a big attraction. Fair organizers encourage children and adults to take advantage of the chance to meet those 4-H members and their animals. It can be a way to introduce new people to 4-H and appreciate the fair. All of the show barns are open so families can get a close-up look at the animals and ask their owners all kinds of questions. A big part is making our farm kids and animals accessible to kids who've never had experience with them before. In addition to farm animals, Critter Corner has exotic animals at the fair, allows folks to meet animals they normally wouldn't see. Fair once again features popular evening attractions, Tri-State Shootout, Tractor Pull that happens on Thursday, Figure Eight Racing on Friday, and Extreme Bull Riding on Saturday. Prior to bull riding, kids have the chance to test their own rodeo skills by entering the popular mutton-busting event and riding sheep. Parade takes place on Thursday at 6 p.m.
that will go straight down Dakota Avenue. Through the big evening, though the big evening shows charge admission, there's no admission to the fair. Many other events are free. It's a low-cost week of entertainment. It's worth checking out, Koppel said. Honestly excited for everything. Take a look at what we have to offer and see if there's something you might want to get involved in next year. So again, that's the Dakota Thurston County Fair. It's held from yesterday through next Sunday, August 2nd. Most of it will take place at the fairgrounds in South Sioux City. You could go to the dtfair.com if you want to look at the schedule of events, check out any other information about the fair. As an extension, an Iowa State University Extension Council member, we're highly involved with what goes on at our county fair, and I can tell you that it is just a real treat for families to go and experience all the things that are there. But primarily, we are very proud of the work that our 4-H'ers are involved with and do. Also, on Saturday's front page was the teaser from Dolly A. Butts that reads, "Could a hotel be coming to Sioux City's Cone Park?" Sioux City Council will be asked today to consider vacating and rezoning a portion of Cone Park so an unidentified hotel can be constructed between Lewis and Clark Park and the city's mountain bike pump track. Those petitioners, Jeff Hansen and Dave Hegarty, request that a 2.98-acre portion of Cone Park be vacated and the property at 3800 Line Drive be rezoned from public and institutional to general commercial. They're currently working with the city to purchase the property designated parkland. The site lies south of the right field side of the Lewis and Clark Park, the home of the Explorers, and it would require closure of a portion of the Cone Park Trail. Petitioners propose to construct a hotel that will provide lodging, accommodation, and restaurants. Services, the proposed rezoning is compatible with the surrounding land use intended to be complement the existing baseball complex and the planned Siouxland Sports Academy, provide convenient hospitality and dining amenities for visitors, athletes, and spectators. A group is constructing a $5 million, 65,000 square foot multi-sport complex for Siouxland Sports Academy in the former parking area west of the city-owned ballpark. Parks and Rec Advisory Board approved the Hansen and Hegarty vacation request on June 3rd and asked to review the site plan prior to construction. The council's approval of the vacation would remove the 2.98 acres of property from the city's parkland inventory. The petitioners have been working with Parks and Rec Director Matt Salvatore, who's requested a 20-foot buffer between the property and fence around the bike trails and pump track. Petitioners are looking at taking precautionary measures to avoid any foul balls or home runs that go over the fence of Security National Bank Field. Cone Park first opened in December of 17. Snow tubing and ice skating awarded the Outstanding Attraction Honor from the Iowa Tourism Bureau Travel Federation of Iowa in 2019. Summer tubing first debuted in the park in 2022, and the mountain biking portion of the park, which features 10.5 miles of mountain bike trails, a pump track, and jump lines, then opened in July of 24. It's growing to be quite a sports mecca out there. And heading over to Lamar's, Mason Doctor reports that a longtime veteran of the Lamar's Police Department and interim chief has been installed as the permanent chief just this week. Justin Dahl served as interim chief since May 5th when former chief Kevin Vandevetti stepped down. Vandevetti had been chief since 2017, been with the department for 20 years before that. City Council named Dahl to the post on a permanent basis on Tuesday. Chief Vandevetti left the department in good standing, Dahl said. So right now we just keep building on that, improve or keep building on the community relations. We want to improve communication with everybody within the department and the public. So just be transparent as much as we can. Have our doors open all the time. When the public has any concerns or suggestions, we want to be the department that interacts with the community. The department Dahl leads employs 18 sworn officers and 2 office staff. Dahl has worked for the department since 2004. He's a native of Haywarden. Received his law enforcement certification in 2001 at the Law Enforcement Academy at Camp Dodge near Des Moines. Worked for a time with Sioux City Conservation and Haywarden Police
prior to joining Lamar's force. Before he was named interim chief, he had been assistant chief since 2019. Department this week announced the hiring of two new officers, then Noah Ibarra and Spencer Stoffler. And not to make you dizzy, but back down to Des Moines, Saturday's front page has a story that advocates for limited taxes are highlighting the proposed Iowa constitutional amendment. Chris Hagenow, president of Iowans for Tax Relief, said he believes as long as Iowa voters are aware of the proposed constitutional amendment on the fall general election ballot, they will approve the requirement for a two-thirds vote of state lawmakers to increase any state income tax. Hagenow told reporters, Iowans for Tax Relief's planned media campaign this fall will focus on making Iowans aware of the proposal, not necessarily attempting to persuade anyone. The goal of the campaign is simply to raise awareness that it is on the ballot and what it does. We believe that Iowans support the premise of this amendment, and they support the idea of it being harder to raise their taxes. They simply need to know what this amendment does and that it will benefit them to vote yes. Iowa voters will be asked during the general election November 3rd whether to amend the Iowa Constitution for the 52nd time. The latest proposal from State House Republicans would add to the Constitution a requirement that any future vote to raise state income taxes on Iowa residents or businesses would require a two-thirds vote of the Iowa legislature rather than a simple majority. 16 states have some similar form of supermajority requirement to increase taxes. The other states' provisions include three-fifths, two-thirds, three-fourths majority from votes. They would propose a new tax among the other states that require two-thirds vote from state lawmakers to raise some or all of their taxes. Similar to the proposed amendment to the Iowa Constitution includes Wisconsin, Missouri, South Dakota, Florida, and California. Iowans for Tax Relief plans to produce a media campaign to educate voters about the proposed amendment. Hagenow said the organization is not relying on how much it will spend, not relaying how much it will spend on the advertising campaign. It will be a robust paid media campaign. It will include TV, radio, and mail literature. The group also has information about the proposal on its website under the web address MakeTaxHikesHarder.com. Hagenow said he believes a strong majority of Iowans will support the proposal. Iowans for Tax Relief has polling that backs up that belief. He believes the organization's mission is simply make Iowa voters aware. We believe strongly the campaign needs to be about awareness and about explanation rather than about persuasion. It's the biggest challenge of this campaign to help people understand and remind them to turn the ballot over rather than spending time trying to persuade people. As required by the Constitution, the proposed amendment was approved by a successive two-year meeting of the legislature. What ultimately became the Senate Joint Resolution 11 was first proposed in 24 by both chambers and then again by the Senate in 25 and by the House in the final hours of the 26th session. Each time, votes fell largely or entirely along party lines, Republicans supporting and Democrats opposing. I will be a no on the amendment for two reasons. No. Number one, I take very seriously any change to our state constitution. Second, I do not believe in minority rules, said Representative Dave Jacoby in Coralville. I think it'll really tie the hands of the legislature, and 90% of the reason they're there is to represent Iowans and make votes on taxes and expenditures. So it diminishes the role of legislatures as elected officials to bring what the locals are telling us to Des Moines. Hagenow, who is a former Republican state lawmaker, alluded to preserving the state tax policies while explaining why he supports the proposed constitutional amendment. The legislature over the last 10 years has done a terrific job, but that's not to say that's always going to be the case. So this is future-proofing and securing the gains that we've made over the last 10 years and what may come. Legislatures come and go. Political winds may change. Constitution stays the same. And more out on the campaign trail, where we are beginning to seriously scrutinize the candidates who are on the ballot. And this story then is about Derek Wolf, who's the Republican candidate for lieutenant governor.
On Wednesday, he told Suburban Des Moines Conservative Group his family's Black Hawk County farm is going through a refinance in response to a question about court proceedings regarding his personal finances. Wolf, who's the running mate of Zach Lahn in the open seat for the governor's race, spoke at the Westside Conservative Club. Lahn, venture firm business owner, is running for governor against Rob Sand, an auditor from Decorah. Three prominent national election forecasters all see it as a toss-up. Wolf and his farm are the subject of at least four legal proceedings since 25. Various proceedings addressing unpaid obligations total more than $936,500, include outstanding payments on mortgages, loans, livestock, services, products. Wolf was asked by one of the attendees how he plans during the campaign to address those questions about his personal finances. Wolf called it a fair question, said his family farm started going through farm refinance in December. According to the documents, four legal cases involved include a $20,691 outstanding loan resolved in January when he agreed to a monthly payment plan. A judge in June issued an order of default on a debt of $149,215 for products purchased for the farm from Heartland Co-op, $182,245 unpaid debt for order of roughly 3,000 pigs. They settled that in July 14th. Court records do not indicate who settled the debt at Four County Pig Placement in Sioux Center. And WCF Financial Bank then seeks $584,357 for an unpaid mortgage and multiple loans. Case remains open with proceedings ongoing. During the meeting, Wolf framed the issues as commonplace among Iowa farmers who've been dealing with sluggish agricultural economy. Report from Iowa State University, iFarm Bureau, our Bankers Association says Iowa ag economy is several years into the downturn following the post-pandemic boom that boosted crop prices. Farmers' cost of doing business continued to increase while crop prices retreated and net farm income has declined. Wolf said the issues partly is why he agreed to be Lahn's running mate, so he could be part of the discussion about solutions. He praised what he called Iowa's strong ag leaders. In addition, talked about the other top priorities in the campaign, keeping young people in Iowa, addressing Iowa's high cancer rates, education outcomes. They continue to push back against Rob Sand's campaign. He portrays himself as a candidate who largely rejects political party labels. And on the other side of the ticket, speaking of Rob Sand and running mates, Dave Mulbauer defended Sand campaign's cannabis legalization plan, discussed the importance of accessible behavior health treatment for children during a campaign at the Ember Recovery Facility over in Cambridge. Ember Recovery is part of the YSS Youth Social Service, a nonprofit organization from Ames that serves children facing mental health, substance abuse, addiction, family conflict, crisis, homelessness, unstable housing. Andrew Allen, who's the president and CEO of Ember Recovery, told Mulbauer that he's concerned about the Sand campaign's plan to legalize, tax, and regulate cannabis, recreational cannabis for adult use. Allen said children can be exposed to cannabis at extremely young ages. Legalization could potentially lead to more issues. It's something causes concern to us, especially as it relates to the perception of risk for young people. Guessing we can all agree young people should not be smoking marijuana. He cited 1 in 6 people struggle with substance abuse in their lifetime. 90% of people's addictions begin during their teen years. Someone's exposed before 14, it's almost a 50% chance they're going to have an issue. If you can keep them off until age 18 from their first exposure, it's more like 5%. So the longer they are delayed exposure to drugs or alcohol, the better they are going to be, and the family is going to be. Concerns that legalized recreational marijuana means a reduced perception of risk, more kids potentially using. Mulbauer said young people accessing cannabis is not the intent of the campaign. Plans to regulate it similarly to alcohol. Treat it much like alcohol, limit the marketing, advertising, put a framework and structure on it for people. The focus of the campaign is to ensure young people will not be enticed by it. Here today, because I realize that the behavioral substance
youth in crisis in Iowa, we want to do our part to make sure that we treat our youth in a better way so they have a brighter future. And it's time to remind you, you are listening to the voice of Siouxland, the Sioux City Journal on IRIS, the Iowa Radio Reading Information Service for the Blind. We will now take time to recognize those loved ones who have passed and the celebration services that will follow. Harold W. Higginbottom, 77, passed away Wednesday, July 22nd in Sioux City. A visitation will be held from noon to 2 on Wednesday, July 29th. That will take place at Christy Smith in Morningside Chapel, and then burial will follow at the Kingsley Cemetery. And Deborah Glass Moyle, 72, passed away July 17th. Visitation will be held today, Monday, July 27th, from 5 to 7 p.m. And funeral service tomorrow, July 28th, at 9:30. And those will take place at Ernst Funeral Home in Waukee, Iowa. I would suppose you could go to Ernst Funeral Home to find more information and a more descriptive obituary. More local news from Saturday's edition. Over to Dickson County, where they advance a new courthouse plan. Nick Heitrich reports from Ponca. Dickson County officials are moving forward with a plan to replace the county's 143-year-old courthouse. That will be a $12.5 million facility, but it won't include a jail. Dickson County Board of Supervisors early this month signed a contract with Sampson Construction to serve as construction manager for a 24,000-square-foot single-story courthouse on 5 acres of county that they own on the southeast side of Ponca along Highway 12. In March, they approved a resolution for a limited tax bond that would not exceed the $12.5 million or a tax levy increase of 5.2 cents per $1,000. Based on the county's current valuation, the board projects a tax levy increase of approximately 4 cents per thousand. The debt would have a 20-year payback. By utilizing the limited tax bond as provided in state statute, the board has the authority to borrow the money without voter approval. There is frustration we did this without a bond issue, but we're trying to build a durable, low-cost building to meet the needs of the county, said Chairwoman Lisa Luntz. Current courthouse has served its purpose, its lifespan, and it needs to be retired. In May of 24, Dickson County residents voted 1,022 to 725 against a $20 million bond issue to build a courthouse and jail. The funding mechanism this time gives the county the ability to get the project done without depending on the passage of a bond issue. Something that was important to us that we got done as we watched construction prices escalate. An architect now designing the building, the county hopes to begin construction in 27, completion in 28. And once open, the current courthouse at 302 West 3rd will be demolished. The two-story courthouse was built in 1883. Its three-story addition built on in 1940 does not comply with the Americans with Disabilities Act requirements, has no elevator, it lacks storage space, has a leaky basement, poor ventilation. Luntz said the building will soon need a new roof, and it has leaky windows that need replaced. The building has other structural issues. I don't know what's left in the ceiling and floors. County workers need a safe, healthy environment to work in. The new building will provide that. Notably, absent from the new construction plans is a jail. The failed bond issue provided for construction of a 12-bed jail. Luntz said the board decided to focus construction effort on the courthouse. It offers offices serving the public, including a new jail, also would have necessitated the hiring of 6 new jail employees. The county discontinued using the jail, which is located on the third floor of the 1940 courthouse addition and didn't meet modern standards, but was grandfathered in under the place and those in place when it was built decades ago, a little more than a year ago, houses its inmates over in Thurston County. Luntz said the new courthouse will be designed to accommodate a jail addition if the county were to decide to build one in the future. The board scheduled a series of meetings to share the plans and information with the public. First meeting will be August 24th at the County Annex Building in Ponca.
That will be at 10:30, and then they will meet over in Wakefield Civic Center at 2 p.m. at the same date, and then they will move over to the Allen Fire Hall at 7 p.m. on August 24th, if you're interested in providing feedback about that project. Okay, spinning back around to Sioux City, Morningside University wants to purchase the Lewis and Clark and the swimming pool. Morningside University wants to purchase Lewis Park and the swimming pool and wants to build a baseball field there. City of Sioux City plans to hold a public meeting on August 18th at 6 p.m. at the Seaboard Triumph Food Expo Center to discuss the college's request. In addition to the loss of the city park and pool, the project would require the closure of Sioux Trail and Laurel Avenue. Morningside is offered to buy that property for $350,000 and invest up to $125,000 to create a public green space, which would include pickleball, courts, and other recreational amenities. According to proposals submitted by the college president, Chad Benson, the proposal, according to the college, represents a practical, privately funded solution aligned with long-term interests of both the university and the city. 44-year-old Lewis Pool ranks third in attendance among the city's three public pools. The city budgeted $100,000 to repaint the pool after this summer, and a filter replacement project would be required within the next 5 years. In fiscal year 25, the pool had 7,513 admissions and $110,353 in operating expenses that exceeded the $42,878 in revenue. Resulted in the city subsidy of $67,000. Morningside would be responsible for the estimated $300 to demolish the pool, and the college would make its indoor pool at Hinman Hobbs available to the city for swimming lessons. Officials have debated the future of the aging pool for some time. At a budget meeting earlier this year, Parks and Rec Matt Salvatore told the council that they were looking to cut funding from Parks and Rec. Would need to be one of the three city pools. At that time, Councilman Craig Berenstein said he didn't think there was an appetite to lose Lewis Pool. Bob Scott warned, if you're going to close a pool, you don't do it necessarily right there. Been a part of pool closures, you find out a lot about your father's and mother's history when you do that. You get called a lot of names, Scott said. You should not be faint of heart if you're going to do it. At the time, Salvatore alluded to Morningside's interest in the Lewis Park site. Morningside has struggled to fund a permanent home for its baseball team through losing access to Lewis and Clark Park. In 25, college signed an 8-year lease to play at practice at East High's baseball field. In return for using the field, they agreed to spend $495,000 to install artificial turf and pay the first $5,000 in repairs. College offered to allow Sioux City High School teams to play on its proposed baseball stadium, which would abut Davis Avenue at the main entrance. The proposed pickleball courts would be built adjacent to the Morningside's family tennis complex. Morningside noticed it's invested more than $5 million in long-term improvements to the tennis complex and the nearby Elwood Olsen Stadium, reinforcing the university's long-term commitment to strengthening campus facilities and supporting student athletes and the broader community. And sad news from Sioux City, Don Belson, the retired school counselor who became the sole owner of Sioux City's professional football team in 2022, died July 15th at the University of Nebraska Medical Center. He was 76. President of Holstein, Belson had been connected with the Bandits since 2001 when the indoor football franchise was in its infancy. 23, he said it all began when he saw an ad for auditions for the Bandits dance team and encouraged his daughter Cindy to try out. And father and daughter were, from that point, closely associated with the team, mostly in game day operations. In early 21, J.R. Bond, the Kansas City area owner of several Midwestern minor league franchises, purchased the Champions Indoor Football League franchise from Bob Scott. He was the former owner. That year, Bond invited Don Belson to buy in as a minority co-owner. I jumped at the chance, Belson recalled, in 2023, and he became the sole owner in 22 and did what he could to boost attendance with an aggressive media campaign
upgraded team merchandise and more sponsors. We're getting there. We're accomplishing that, he said. That later that year, Bandits withdrew from the Champions League and joined the National Arena League. Bandits fans, indoor football fans, just wait until you see what we've coming for you, he said. And the team addressed Belson's death in a post on Wednesday. We know many of you will have questions about the future of the organization. While there's more to share in the coming weeks, we want to assure our fans, partners, and community the Bandits are committed to moving forward, preparing for the 27th season. Donald M. Belson was born May 23, 1950, to Marion and Bernadine McKenna Belson. He grew up near Galva, graduated from Galva Community School, and earned a degree in business accounting and business education from University in Storm Lake. In 1978, he began farming with his father, Marion, and later returned to school. 94-95 year, was working as a high school special education teacher at River Valley. Later became a counselor, worked at River Valley until his retirement in 2015, taught at Iowa Central Community and Western Iowa Tech. The Bandits coach, Irv Strobing, 23, described Benson as an all-around good owner of the team. He's very big on us being active in the community, doing things with charities, hospitals, schools. He's a very big proponent of getting fans early in life, getting kids involved. We have a fan for a long time. Belson survived by his daughter Cindy Belson Neiman and her husband Logan of Correctionville, and a grandson Timothy Belson, as well as his sister Sue Holstein. Visitation will be held from 5 to 7 p.m. on Thursday at the Nicholas T. Jensen Funeral Home. That's in Holstein. On the opinion page, our political cartoon comes from Mike Lukovich. It shows a conference table. It looks to be, I think the assumption we're to draw is five Iranians sitting around the table, and the one at the head of the table remarks, there's a sure way to end hostilities against us. And another member pipes up and says, nope, we're not investing in Trump meme coins. And a piece from our local ex-Senator Steve Wornstedt, the regulars, who says it's campaign season again. It's evidenced by the offers of chocolate sundae weight loss plans and promises of benefit without any cost. A major one is the call for a balanced budget constitutional amendment. It's designed to make one appear to be concerned about the debt without having to offer specific spending cuts or revenue changes. I'm old enough to remember when the federal government did balance the budget. Me too. Members of Congress took tough votes to limit or reduce spending and increase taxes on the highest earners. But over the past quarter century, we've just seen the opposite. Serious efforts at controlling spending would include reviewing the Defense Department's budget, and growth in this area has been twice the rate of inflation over the past 25 years. And having served in the Army for 30 years, I want service members to be well compensated, well equipped, and well trained. But at the same time, we need to scrutinize the spending to ensure our tax dollars are well spent. There once was an Iowa senator who did this with the president of his own party. It's especially important when the administration is seeking a 44% increase in defense spending. One requiring review is the F-35 Joint Strike Fighter. Recent Government Accountability Office report shows its operational rate is only 50%. Only 25% are fully operational. There's a plan for buying 2,000 more. Would you buy a car that worked only half the time? Would you do so if all functions worked one time in four? Each plane presently costs about $100 million, half the cost of upgrading the runway of the 185th Aerial Refueling Wing. Should ensure that taxpayers and pilots are getting what we've been promising before buying more. But at the same time, the Air Force is seeking to upgrade another fighter, the F-22, begin developing next-generation fighter, F-47. Accountability Office again estimates the life cycle cost of an F-35 alone is $2 trillion. A thorough review of the need and long-term maintenance of future aircraft is needed. Stronger Navy, increased cooperation with Pacific allies is important to counter China. Administration proposes building a nuclear-powered battleship, the first of which would cost $20 billion.
There are only two shipyards that produce nuclear-powered ships, and both are backlogged for up to 3 years. Like several other ships the Navy has sought, the required technology is not even yet developed, making its functionality questionable. Russia's invasion of Ukraine demonstrated the need for more artillery rounds. The Army sought to ramp up artillery shell production. It tripled production at three existing plants, including one in Iowa. However, a $500 million facility in Texas, managed by a private defense contractor over the past years, has not produced a single shell that meets specifications. Other spending decisions aren't just about supporting defense contractors. National Guard forces have been in Washington for 11 months. They are projected to be there through January 29. The present estimated cost, $600 million a year. Been ample time to train and hire new law enforcement personnel for the job. There are now more troops in D.C. than NATO had deployed in Kosovo. Deployment impacts families, employers, and readiness for overseas and domestic response. And our government is presently spending over $1 trillion on interest on the debt. Constitutional amendment will take years. Serious efforts to address these means.

obstacles that aren't deserved. Clark doesn't suddenly become invisible when she's involved in a physical play, so we can see what actually happens, which is that Clark is flopping, and her histrionics while doing so are putting other people in danger. Now, before you start howling and going on about the eyeballs Clark has brought to the WNBA and women's basketball, not a Clark hater, she can be an electrifying player. Her Player of the Week honor is richly deserved after she went off for a combined 75 points in her last three games. She's been the gateway drug to women's sports fandom for millions of people. That, however, does not entitle her to a free pass. Twice in the last 2 weeks, Clark has raged over non-calls, spun a narrative easily debunked by video of the actual game. First, she tried to sell a foul on Chelsea Gray in Indiana Fever's July 12th game against the Vegas Aces. The two did not have contact, as Gray was driving to the basket, but did have contact, but it was minimal, no different from what's seen dozens of times in every other NBA game. NBA games, too, for that matter. Yet, Clark collapsed to the ground as if she'd been hit in the stomach with a battering ram, then yelled at the refs, demanding a foul. They reviewed it, saw what everyone else had seen. There was no foul, barely any contact. 3 days later, against the Golden State Valkyries, Clark said she got kneed in the quad by Kia Stokes as Clark dove to the basket. Clark was livid no foul was called, dropping an F-bomb as she yelled at the ref. I got kneed in the quad. It hurts. The rest can't miss that. I have to play with a contusion in my leg the rest of the game. It's ridiculous. You can't miss calls like that. Yet, once again, replay clearly showed there was contact. It was minimal. So, let's call this what it is. Flopping. She's hardly the only athlete to do it. We just finished a World Cup where players routinely act as if they needed emergency amputation only to pop right back up and continue playing. It's been a staple of James Harden's career. It was in Vlade Divac's, too. But just as Clark's flops don't occur behind closed doors, they don't occur in a vacuum. It seems there is a white nationalist element to Clark's fandom that is deeply, deeply problematic, made even more so because the WNBA is made up predominantly of black women, and many of them queer. When Clark claims fouls that don't exist, when she goes on profanity-laced tirades at referees, those racists see her as a white woman in need of saving and taking matters into their own hands. Gray posted just one of the messages she got following the Fever game in which a man called her a racial slur. After fans identified the man who was fired by his employer, Hilton Grand Vacations. Enough is enough, Gray said. Messages are not the first of the kind. There was other stuff too. It's just this time I got fed up with it. I decided to share it. It shouldn't need reminding this country has an awful history of black people being harmed, killed in the name of defending white women. The WNBA's All-Star Game this weekend in Chicago, Emmett Till's hometown, local art gallery currently hosting an exhibit, imagining his life if he hadn't been lynched. While it's incumbent on the WNBA to do more to protect players, there also should be an expectation on Clark to recognize the wider consequences of her actions. Officiating in the WNBA needs to be better, no question. No one's expecting her to be a punching bag. But the W is a physical league and always has been. Clark draws fouls not because players are jealous or out to get her, but because her three-point shot passing ability means defenders have to pick her up from the baseline. Don't, and she'll make you pay. Same defensive principle applies to Sabrina Ionescu, Paige Buchers, by the way, Juju Watkins, Hannah Hidalgo, when they get in the league. Again, I'm not a Clark hater. She's great for the league and for women's sports. She'll even be better when she cuts out her additions for an Oscar. And if you're a cycling fan, maybe you were out on Rai last week, or maybe you were home watching the Tour de France, where Tadej Pogacar won for the fifth time. He goes into a higher stratosphere where only five other cyclists over history have won the Tour five times, recalling that all of Lance Armstrong's have actually been erased from the history books. And Heloise and her readers have this to offer us today. Dear Heloise, I'm trying to lose some weight before my son's wedding. In December, there's so much controversy about what to stop eating, which diet plan's best. At 61 with bad knees, I'm not going to the gym, not running.

marathon and wouldn't last on a diet that would starve a gerbil. Any hints for a chubby woman in her 60s? It's Patty in River Falls, Wisconsin. Patty, please make it your first priority to see your doctor. Get a clean bill of health, as well as suggestions for your diet that you can stick to without spending a small fortune. Most diets that use common sense, healthy eating, along with some form of mild exercise usually work. Stay away from TV ads that promise miracles for weight loss. I wish there was a magic pill for weight loss, but from the letters we get, there are too many scammers who promise results and only deliver empty promises. Wow, seems like the theme of today's newspaper. Okay, dear Heloise, I'm getting married in November with the white dress, veil, flowers, the rest goes with the church wedding. I normally don't wear makeup. I'd rather not wear it on my wedding day, but my mother's insisting I need a full face of makeup and big hair, both of which I don't care for at all. Why is it so important to wear makeup, have big poofy hair on your wedding day, says Chloe in Lima, Ohio. Chloe, I think your mother's correct on this. A little makeup, a little lipstick, light blush will bring out your features in the photographs. If you want to skip foundation and all that, that's fine. But I think you'll be surprised how nice you'll look. Just a hint of makeup to enhance your natural beauty. As for poofy hair, well, just explain that you aren't comfortable with that look. And finally, dear Heloise, last week my husband fell off a ladder. One of the rungs broke in half. He broke his wrist, but could have been worse. The clinic we went gave my husband a list of ladder safety tips. I thought I'd pass them along. All ladders have a weight height limit. It's usually printed on the label. Read it. Use both hands to climb. Carry tools inside a tool belt. Paint every other step a bright color to use as your visual climbing aid. Do not overextend your reach when on a ladder. Safer just to move the ladder. If you're working with near electricity, use wooden or fiberglass ladder, not a metal one. And inspect the rungs to make sure none are broken. Following those rules could save your life or at least avoid an accident. That's all we have time for today in the reading of the Sioux City Journal. I'm your humble reader, Marcy Hahn, and you can access a recording of this at any time at iowaradioreading.org. Try to stay cool again today, folks. Thank you for listening.

0: From the Bureau of Economic Geology, this is EarthDate. Grand Teton National Park got its name from its large, triangular mountains, which looked, at least to one early French explorer, like, well, yes, large breasts. The Tetons take their pyramidal shape because they're the youngest mountains in the United States, not yet worn down by erosion, which rounds and flattens mountains over time. Their steep sides are defined by an active fault, which has moved 5 miles vertically in the last 10 million years. That's very speedy for a fault. All that movement has produced several major earthquakes over the millennia. Archaeological records show the first human visitors were nomadic Native American tribes 11,000 years ago, who used the valley as hunting grounds. In the 1800s, beaver pelts drew trappers who established the first permanent settlement in Jackson Hole. By the 1930s, led by John D. Rockefeller, conservationists preserved the area as a national park. Its unspoiled wilderness is home to 1,000 types of plants, 300 kinds of birds, and hundreds of species of other animals. With 200 miles of hiking trails and 1,000 campsites, if you haven't visited, don't wait. You might not see the female forms that beckon those lonely French trappers and have amused Wyoming middle schoolers ever since. But you will see some of the most spectacular mountain landscape this country has to offer. I'm Scott Tinker.
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Hello, and welcome to the reading of the Daily Nonpareil for Monday, July 27th, 2026. I'm your reader, Nita. Our first story for today is Trump compliance drawing criticism. Democratic candidate critical of providing Iowa voter data by Aaron Murphy. And there's a picture of Iowa Democratic Secretary of State candidate Ryan Peterman speaking during a press conference at the Iowa Capitol in Des Moines on Wednesday, July 22, 2026. Ryan Peterman, the Democratic candidate for Iowa Secretary of State on Wednesday, criticized Republican incumbent Paul Pate for his compliance in May with a Trump administration order for state's voter registration information. Peterman commented on Pate's decision during a campaign news conference where he also announced his intention to file a public documents request with the Iowa Secretary of State's office about its decision and communication with the federal government. Peterman said Pate's decision was especially egregious because federal judges had sided with all 16 states that challenged the administration's order in court. Quote, to date, there has not been a single judge that has ruled states are required to hand this information over to the federal government. Not a single one, Peterman said Wednesday. So it is very clear that Secretary Pate did not have to give away Iowa's sensitive information. He chose to, end quote. The U.S. Department of Justice under President Donald Trump in May 2025 demanded all U.S. states submit elections materials and data, including full voter registration lists and ballots. The requested information includes driver's license numbers and partial Social Security numbers, raising privacy concerns. The Iowa Secretary of State's office complied with the order in March 2026 after review by staff and consultation with the Iowa Attorney General's office, Pate told the Gazette in May. Iowa is among 23 mostly Republican-led states that provided the voter information to DOJ, according to USA Today. The Trump administration sued 30 states and the District of Columbia for their lists, USA Today reported. Among the states that challenged the DOJ's order are Republican-led Idaho, Kentucky, Utah, and West Virginia, according to USA Today. Since then, federal judges have sided with the states in all 16 decisions issued so far, according to USA Today. The DOJ told USA Today it plans to appeal the rulings. Quote, I would not have given over Iowa's information simply for the fact that they have no reason to access that data, Peterman said Wednesday. They're not involved in administering elections, end quote. Pate said his office, quote, spent considerable time reviewing the Department of Justice's request, end quote, and made its decision to comply with the administration's request based on the state's legal guidance, quote, which indicated we had both the authority and the obligation to comply, end quote. Quote, this was not a decision we made lightly, Pate said Wednesday in a statement to the Gazette. We were assured the data would be protected as required under federal law. The information we provided to the federal government included publicly available information and information generated and provided by government institutions. The Department of Justice is responsible for some of the nation's most sensitive information, and we are confident they can protect this data accordingly, end quote. Pate said his office continued to remind the federal government that under the U.S. Constitution, states conduct elections, quote, and we expect that to be respected as federal duties are carried out, end quote. Pate made that point earlier this year in a letter to the DOJ. Pate said in May that he would not sign the DOJ's confidential memorandum of understanding that orders states to remove from their voter registration lists any names the department deemed ineligible. He cited potential conflicts between the MOU's terms and federal elections laws. Peterman said his public records request included materials provided to the U.S. Department of Justice, communications between the Iowa Secretary of State's office, DOJ, and the Iowa Attorney General's office, and internal Iowa Secretary of State office discussions about the DOJ's order.
quote, it is the Secretary of State's responsibility to safeguard that information, and there is no excuse for what Secretary Pate did, Peterman said. This decision was not made with the best interests of Iowans in mind. It was done to appease Paul Pate's party leaders in Washington, D.C., plain and simple, end quote. Wolf addresses refinancing after Democrats attack debt by Aaron Murphy. And there's a picture of Derek Wolf, a state legislator and the Republican candidate for Iowa Lieutenant Governor, speaking at a meeting of the West Side Conservative Club on Wednesday in Urbandale. Derek Wolf, the Republican candidate for Iowa Lieutenant Governor, told a suburban Des Moines conservative group that his family's Black Hawk County farm is going through a refinance in response to a question about multiple court proceedings regarding his personal finances. Wolf, the running mate with Republican candidate Zach Lane and Iowa's open seat gubernatorial election, spoke at the West Side Conservative Club's regular meeting Wednesday. On Monday, Iowa Democrats highlighted a report from Bleeding Heartland that stated Wolf received a huge infusion of cash after joining the gubernatorial ticket. Lane, a venture firm business owner from Belle Plaine, is running for governor against Democrat Rob Sand, the state auditor from Decorah. Three prominent national election forecasters, Sabato's Crystal Ball, the Cook Political Report, and Inside Elections, all view Iowa's gubernatorial election as a toss-up. Wolf and his farm are the subject of at least four legal proceedings since 2025, according to state court records. The various proceedings addressing unpaid obligations totaling more than $936,500 include outstanding payments on mortgages, loans, livestock, services, and products. Wolf was asked by one of the attendees at the meeting how he plans during the campaign to address questions about his personal finances. Wolf called it a fair question and said his family farm started going through a farm refinance starting in December. According to state documents, the four legal cases involving Wolf's finances are a $20,691 outstanding loan balance that was resolved in January when Wolf agreed to a monthly payment plan. A judge on June 19th issued an order of default on a debt of $149,215 for various products purchased for Wolf's farm from Heartland Co-op. A $182,245 unpaid debt for an order of roughly 3,000 pigs was satisfied in full on July 14th. The court records do not indicate who settled Wolf's debt with Four County Pig Placement in Sioux Center. WCF Financial Bank seeks $584,357 for an unpaid mortgage and multiple loans. That case remains open with proceedings ongoing. On July 16th, Wolf's lawyers presented an unidentified lender's proposed refinancing of the obligations owed. During Wednesday's meeting, Wolf framed those issues as commonplace among Iowa farmers who have been dealing with a sluggish agricultural economy for multiple years. A report from Iowa State University, the Iowa Farm Bureau, and Iowa Bankers Association published last week states Iowa's agricultural economy is several years into a downturn following a post-pandemic boom that boosted crop prices. Farmers' costs of doing business continue to increase while crop prices have retreated and net farm income has declined. Quote, I've been very transparent about this farm economy is tough. There's a lot of tough discussions that are happening. Wolf said Wednesday, every family farm out there right now is trying to figure out how to navigate through higher input costs and lower commodity prices and figure out how to survive, and that's the state of our agricultural industry right now, end quote. Wolf said the issue is partly why he agreed to be Lane's running mate so he could be a part of the discussion about solutions to the state's sluggish ag economy. He praised what he called Iowa's strong ag lenders. Quote, what I will tell you is we're fortunate in this state to have some of the strongest ag financial lenders that are willing to stick it out, and that's what's been fortunate for us, end quote, Wolf said.
quote, we were able to refinance our farm and we're moving forward. Is it tough? Yes, it's absolutely tough. And were those discussions tough? Absolutely, Wolf said. But I will tell you this, farmers are resilient in the state of Iowa. I like to think of our farm as resilient as well. And we're going to get through this just like every other family farm right now, end quote. In addition to Iowa's agricultural sector, Wolf talked about the other top priorities that Lane has campaigned on since announcing his candidacy last November: keeping young people in Iowa, addressing Iowa's high cancer rates, and education outcomes. Wolf continued Iowa Republicans' pushback against Sand's portrayal of himself as largely rejecting party labels. Wolf said when Lane asked him to be his running mate, Wolf ultimately accepted because, quote, I'm all in because it's so important to me that we continue down the path and continue to make Iowa a better place to live, ultimately for our kids to be able to want to move back here and for future generations to want to farm here and want to grow their lives here and to start their families here, end quote. The Nonpareil contributed to this report. Libertarian candidates go to court over ballot access by Haley Peck. And there's a picture of Libertarian candidate Marco Battaglia speaking during a 2024 press conference. Attorneys argued in court Wednesday over whether certain Libertarian-affiliated candidates will be on the general election ballot. The state objection panel ruled in June that three candidates, Marco Battaglia, Nicholas Gluba, and Jules Cutler, did not legally qualify for the ballot. After the panel upheld the objections, the candidates vowed to take the matter to court. The panel rejected an objection to Rick Stewart's candidacy in the 2nd Congressional District, but a lawsuit has been filed seeking to overturn the panel's decision in that case as well. Hearings were held Wednesday in Polk County District Court in the lawsuits over Battaglia's and Stewart's ballot access. Marco Battaglia's name. Battaglia is looking to run for the U.S. House in Iowa's 3rd Congressional District, 3rd District, as a no-party candidate. Battaglia has previously run unsuccessfully multiple times in Iowa for various offices as Libertarian. Anine Kuhl, a Republican consultant and political strategist, and Wes Enos, Congressman Zach Nunn's deputy chief of staff, filed the objection to Battaglia's candidate paperwork. The ultimate decision from the panel to exclude Battaglia from the ballot came from a discrepancy in his name. Battaglia's legal name is Mark Anderson, though he's been going by Marco Battaglia for years. His name appeared on ballots in 2024, 2022, and 2018 as Marco Battaglia. He signed his affidavit of candidacy as Battaglia, where it asks for the candidate's name as it should appear on the ballot. However, where forms required legally significant signatures, he was signed as Mark Anderson. Battaglia's case was the first to be heard Wednesday. His attorneys asked the court to reverse the state objection panel's decision and place Battaglia back on the ballot. They argued that the usage of Battaglia is not misleading to voters, as the panel claimed. Once Battaglia was used in past election cycles and is used on all public-facing accounts, voters will not be confused if the name Marco Battaglia appears on the ballot, his attorney said. They used U.S. Representative Ashley Hinson, who is running for U.S. Senate, as an example of a similar situation. Hinson's married name is Aaron Holtz, but she goes by her maiden name Hinson for electoral items. Meanwhile, attorneys for the panel argued that candidates must use their legal name and the only variations can be commonly accepted derivatives of names, such as Chuck instead of Charles. Rick Stewart's ballot access. Rick Stewart was also on the spot in front of the state objection panel, but the panel decided to reject the challenge to his candidacy. Stewart is running in Iowa's 2nd Congressional District as a Libertarian, and an objection was filed over Stewart based on how he wrote his name on the candidate nomination paperwork, a difference between Richard and Rick. Bernie Hayes took the state objection panel to court to try to get the decision to dismiss the challenge overturned.
Hayes' side argued that since Stewart did not use the same name on both his affidavit of candidacy and the nomination petition, he should not be allowed on the ballot, saying the names must match as per the 2026 general election candidate guide. The state objection panel argued that if the legislature wanted to require candidates to use identical names on both the affidavit of candidacy and nomination petition, it would have been put in the statute. Rick Stewart also had an attorney present who served as an intervener in the case. She argued there should be sanctions against Hayes' attorney for filing the case in bad faith. Judge Patrick Smith said that he would not address the topic of sanctions unless there was a separate motion filed. Smith adjourned the hearing by saying that he cannot give a set day for the decisions, but his goal is to present a ruling on an expedited basis before the end of July. Moon remembered for World's Largest Truck Stop by Gretchen Teske, and there's a picture of the Iowa 80 truck stop in Walcott, the largest truck stop in the world. Will Moon, the president of Iowa 80 Group, which owns the world's largest truck stop in Walcott, died on July 16th. He was 64. Born August 10th, 1961, in Kansas City, Missouri, William Will Isham Moon III moved to Walcott when he was 4 years old after his parents, William I. Moon Jr. and Carolyn Cusack Moon, took over the Iowa 80 truck stop. He attended Walcott School and graduated from Davenport West in 1979, where he was an accomplished athlete, according to his obituary. Moon competed in baseball, football, basketball, and field events on the track team. To this day, he holds the shot put record at Walcott School. At Davenport West, he played on the 1977 Iowa State High School football championship team and threw the shot and discus on the track team. He was later inducted into the school's Hall of Fame. The University of Iowa was a big touch point in his life and was central in bringing him together with his wife, Renee, who was also an Iowa undergraduate and a dental school alumna. They married in 2014, according to his obituary. Moon dedicated much of his time to the school through business outreach and support to Iowa's athletics, the Swarm, and the University Children's Hospital. In recognition of this generosity, the university permanently designated the football leadership position as the Moon family head football coach. Quote, Will and his wife Renee have been very generous in their support of our program and Hawkeye athletics. Hawkeye student athletes will benefit from their gifts for years to come. Moon family head football coach Kirk Ferentz said in a statement, I truly enjoyed and appreciated my time spent with Will. On behalf of our entire program, I send my heartfelt condolences to Renee and the entire Moon family, end quote. Beth Gatz, the Henry B. and Patricia B. Tippey Director of Athletics Chair for Iowa, also released a statement praising Moon for his generosity and support over the years. Quote, Will was one of the kindest, most genuine people you could ever meet, and his love for the Hawkeyes was unwavering. His generosity and loyalty helped shape Iowa athletics, but it was the relationships he built and the way he cared for others that will be remembered most. He was a dear friend and truly part of the Hawkeye family, end quote, she said. Professionally, Moon worked with his family at the Iowa 80 truck stop, where he got his start by following his dad around as a kid, pulling weeds, mowing grass, and later working in the fuel islands and in the tire shop all through college to save up to buy a used pickup truck. A statement released by the family remembers Moon as a generous man and gifted leader. Quote, the best thing we can do to honor his legacy is to be as generous with our time, advice, and support as he was to his family. His Iowa 80 and Catskill family and the Walcott, Quad Cities, and University of Iowa communities he so selflessly supported. He will be missed by so many, end quote, the statement read. A visitation will be Monday, July 20th from 4 p.m. to 8 p.m. at Runge Mortuary. The funeral service is being held on Tuesday, July 21st at 10 a.m. at Calvary Church of Walcott, followed by burial at Walcott Cemetery with lunch to follow at Calvary Church.
In lieu of flowers, memorials are requested to give to the Iowa 80 Trucking Museum or the Will Moon Football Scholarship at the University of Iowa Foundation. Grassley calls out WNBA for unfair Clark treatment. U.S. Senator Chuck Grassley criticized the WNBA, saying former University of Iowa women's basketball star Caitlin Clark has been treated unfairly since joining the league in 2024. The statement comes as part of a news release Wednesday following an incident that occurred during a WNBA game between the Phoenix Mercury and Indiana Fever on June 24th, where Mercury forward Alyssa Thomas made contact with Clark's throat while the two were diving for a loose ball. Thomas also stepped over Clark after the play. The WNBA announced the following day that the league had suspended Thomas for one game due to a non-basketball play and recklessly making contact with her fist to the throat area. Although the WNBA suspended Thomas, the incident garnered controversy from fans as no foul was called during the game immediately following the physical contact. In a news release, Grassley said he was glad that WNBA corrected the matter eventually, but says Clark, a West Des Moines native, has suffered from physical altercations during games on numerous occasions, and the league should do a better job of protecting one of their biggest stars. Quote, officials are human, but we've seen time after time where Caitlin has suffered physically beyond what you expect in competitive professional sports, with little accountability from the people that run the WNBA or from the referees, Grassley said. So I hope for Caitlin and the growth of women's basketball, things improve quickly in the WNBA. Caitlin is a generational talent. Her hard work and dedication should be rewarded, not penalized, end quote. The WNBA did not respond to a request for comment from Iowa Capital Dispatch. Clark remains one of the WNBA's biggest draws, driving the league to record attendance numbers and television ratings since joining in 2024. Iowa Dog Food Plant plans layoffs after $1.5 million state help by Kate Keeley. A pet food plant in the northeast Iowa city of Independence will lay off 41 employees less than 3 years after the state awarded the company financial assistance for creating jobs. Independence Premium Foods, owned by a New Jersey LLC, was projected to bring 229 jobs to the former Blue Buffalo pet food plant in Independence, which owner General Mills closed in 2023, resulting in the loss of 211 jobs. Independence Premium Foods, a newly formed maker of human-grade dog food, invested $14.8 million in the facility, according to the Iowa Economic Development Authority. In turn, the IEDA awarded the company $1.5 million in direct financial assistance in November 2023 through its high-quality jobs program. The IEDA did not respond Thursday, July 16th, when contacted about whether the company will have to refund some of the assistance because of the layoffs. They will take effect August 9th, according to Iowa's Worker Adjustment and Retraining Notification Act website. Independence Premium Foods CEO May Helen Horn told the Des Moines Register the company is working with the agency to adjust the agreement. Quote, we're currently engaged with them to make sure that we're not only honoring our commitment, but what that might look like on a different timeline, end quote, Horn said. She said the layoffs stem from the company serving a single customer that is decreasing its volume. The plant is seeking to recruit and diversify its customers to help it grow and be able to offer new jobs, she said. Quote, we're really optimistic about our future, she said. We really believe in our facility and what it can offer the marketplace. We want to continually push ourselves to be a greater employer in the city, so we are working our best to diversify our business and make sure that the city is proud in Independence Premium, end quote. Iowa manufacturers have taken a hit this year, laying off just over 1,000 workers so far, data from the Iowa Warren website shows. Nearly 630 employees at Whirlpool Corp's Middle Amana plant will be cut in 2026, following 250 layoffs in 2025. Iowa employers announced more layoffs in June than they had in a year, totaling 656 workers.
Israel Schumann of the Des Moines Register contributed to this report, which was syndicated from USA Today Network via Reuters Connect. Iowa priest sues feds over expiration of his work authorization by Clark Kaufman, a priest from Nigeria now working for the Roman Catholic Diocese of Des Moines, is suing the federal government over alleged inaction on his residency status. Father Sylvester Oko is suing Secretary of Homeland Security Mark Wayne Mullen, U.S. Citizenship and Immigration Services Director Joseph Edlow, and Thomas Shermans, the director of CIS's Nebraska Service Center in U.S. District Court for the Southern District of Iowa. According to the lawsuit, Oko was initially admitted to the United States on an R-1 visa, which is a temporary visa for foreign nationals entering the country to work in a religious capacity. In November 2022, with his previously granted employment authorization set to expire on January 25, 2025, Oko allegedly filed an application to readjust his residency status. In September 2024, CIS issued a notice indicating Oko's work authorization would be automatically extended 540 days due to his still pending application to adjust his residency status. That extension resulted in the expiration of Oko's work authorization being set at July 19, 2026, unless CIS acted on his application before that date. With that expiration date now days away, the lawsuit alleges Oko is at risk of losing his work authorization due to the unreasonable delays in processing his residency status application. If that happens, the lawsuit contends, quote, he will be unable to perform his religious duties to his parish as a priest of the Roman Catholic Church. If Father Oko loses work authorization, he will be required to stop work at the Roman Catholic Diocese of Des Moines in his position at Des Moines Metro Chaplaincy. This abrupt halt to his work permission will interfere with religious services for the diocese, end quote. The delay has already caused significant emotional hardship to Oko, as well as financial and emotional hardship to the diocese, the lawsuit alleges. The lawsuit contends that CIS has delayed action on Oko's application based on the agency's December 2025 policy memoranda, placing an indefinite hold on pending benefit applications from nationals of Nigeria and 38 other countries the Trump administration designated as high risk. The U.S. District Court for the District of Rhode Island recently issued an order vacating and setting aside that policy, finding that it violates the Administrative Procedures Act. Oko's lawsuit cites past court decisions finding that CIS has a duty to adjudicate the adjustment of status applications it receives and that it must do so within a reasonable period of time, generally not later than 180 days after the initial filing of the application. The government's unreasonable delay in processing Oko's application has resulted in Oko being stuck in limbo and has caused an extreme hardship, the lawsuit asserts. The lawsuit seeks to have the court assume jurisdiction over the matter, schedule an expedited hearing, and order CIS to process his application. The government had yet to file a response to the lawsuit. Iowa-Nebraska Initiative given $15 million for biomanufacturing innovation by Brooklyn Drazy. And there's a picture of a biomass and biomanufacturing initiative led by Iowa State University that has received National Science Foundation funding. A research and development project led by Iowa State University and joined by other Iowa and Nebraska institutions of higher education has received a multi-million dollar grant from the National Science Foundation to explore innovations in biomanufacturing. ISU announced in a news release that Rural Stamina, or Ascending Rural Communities Through Sustainable Transformative Advanced Manufacturing Innovations and Alliances, was one of 12 projects selected by NSF to receive two-year $15 million awards, with the potential to see as much as $160 million over the next decade.
According to the release, the NSF Rural Stamina Biomanufacturing Engine in Iowa and Nebraska will bring together academics, research, and business to create new products from innovations in the fields of biomass conversion and biomanufacturing, with a focus on developing products like pharmaceuticals, animal vaccines, pesticides, nutraceuticals, and coatings. Quote, innovation and collaboration are part of Iowa State's DNA, and this award is a testament to those strengths, said IOSU President David Cook in the release. The Rural Stamina Initiative is another example of how we're serving the state of Iowa and region by supporting rural communities, end quote. These efforts will be aimed at supporting small and medium-sized manufacturers, the release stated, as well as agricultural producers, startups, and education programs. Housed at the Ames University, Rural Stamina also has core partners in the University of Iowa, Des Moines Area Community College, University of Nebraska, Lincoln and Southeast Community College, as well as BioConnect Iowa, the Iowa Biotechnology Association, Invest Nebraska, and others totaling more than 70 public and private organizations. NSF Chief of Staff Brian Stone, performing the duties of the organization's director, said in the release, NSF's investments in engines like Rural Stamina will strengthen rural economies across the Midwest by creating new products and new jobs and bolstering domestic manufacturing. Peter Dorhout, ISU Vice President for Research and Principal Investigator for Rural Stamina, said the initiative will, quote, stimulate economic growth in rural communities by financially supporting producers through development of products from what they produce. We are proud to be part of this alliance to grow rural Iowa, said University of Iowa President Barbara Wilson in the release. Through this collaborative effort, we'll help strengthen communities across our state, end quote. You are listening to the reading of the Daily Nonpareil for Monday, July 27th, 2026 on IRIS, the Iowa Radio Reading Information Service for the Blind. I don't see any obituaries today, so we'll move on to the next story. Berlin police kill pride attack suspect, one dead, 29 injured after 21-year-old allegedly drove van into crowd, by Marcus Wackett, Miranda Murray, and Christy Knoll, Reuters. And there's a picture of the vehicle that crashed into a crowd near Berlin's annual Christopher Street Day Pride Parade Saturday evening that's being removed from the scene on Sunday. German police said a 21-year-old man with a record of Islamist extremist activity was shot and killed Sunday, a day after he allegedly drove a minivan into people near Berlin's Pride celebrations, killing one person. The ramming attack happened in the Tiergarten Park near the Brandenburg Gate about 10 p.m. on Saturday, not far from one of Europe's biggest annual LGBTQ celebrations, Christopher Street Day. Authorities said in addition to the one fatality, 29 people were injured, some by a bladed weapon the attacker wielded. Quote, around 6 p.m., the suspect involved in yesterday's attack in Tiergarten was located at an allotment garden complex in Spandau. Berlin police wrote on social media, referring to an area in Berlin's westernmost borough where residents cultivate garden plots. According to initial findings, he ran toward officers while armed with a bladed weapon. Police subsequently opened fire, police wrote. Despite immediate resuscitation efforts by the Berlin Fire Department, he died at the scene, end quote. Dagmar Ewent and Julian Gotzler, who have a garden plot, said they heard several shots, and police told them to stay inside their garden hut. Earlier, Germany launched a national manhunt for the suspect. Berlin police identified the suspect as Abdul B., 21, and published his picture, asking the public for information on his whereabouts. The suspect, quote, attracted attention in the past through a high number of criminal offenses, through radicalization, through membership of the Islamist scene,
end quote, Interior Minister Alexander Dobrindt said earlier in the day, adding the suspect was a German citizen of Lebanese heritage who was born in Germany in 2005. Quote, everything we see here indicates that we are dealing with an Islamist terrorist attack, end quote, Dobrindt told reporters at the scene, where he said the van drove down pavement, running over pedestrians. Berlin Mayor Kai Wegner, standing next to Dobrindt, said the incident was, quote, probably an Islamist terrorist attack on our way of living alongside one another, on our liberal democracy, our openness, and our freedom, end quote. The Tiergarten attack was the latest in a series of vehicle attacks on crowds in Germany in recent years that intensified debate around security and immigration and a surge in support for the far right. Ahead of a memorial service at St. Mary's Church in Berlin, center-right Chancellor Friedrich Merz vowed consequences and urged Germans not to be intimidated, affirming the country would stand united in defense of its freedom. Quote, we will defend the freedom, openness, and liberal spirit of our lives and our society with everything we can do, end quote, he said. Thousands of people, some carrying the LGBT rainbow flag, attended a vigil at Berlin's Brandenburg Gate. Some carried placards with slogans such as hatred kills, while others cried and hugged each other. At the Tiergarten Park, people lit candles and left flowers. There were calls across the political spectrum for Germany to tighten laws and crack down on Islamic radicalism. Green politician and Bundestag Vice President Omid Nuripur wrote on social media that Germany must stand against murderous Islamism. Daniel Peters, a regional leader of the center-right CDU, said in a social media post that Islamic State supporters must not walk free in Germany. Security services told Reuters the suspect was released from juvenile detention only 2 months earlier. Asked about reports that he received a suspended sentence, Dobrindt told broadcaster ZDF, quote, it would certainly have been advisable to place this individual in custody, end quote. The security sources said he was known to domestic intelligence and was among the hundreds of people classed as potentially dangerous, a label that usually leads to scrutiny or monitoring. Authorities said the suspect previously was convicted of preparing a serious act of violence endangering the state. The attack comes at a sensitive time for Merz's unpopular coalition government, which is going through a bruising cabinet reshuffle as critics accuse it of being ineffective. State elections take place in 2 months, with the far-right opposition party Alternative for Germany, AfD, campaigning on issues including immigration and security in a bid to secure control of a regional government for the first time. The AfD was quick to comment on the attack. Quote, we will not allow religious extremists to divide our country with violence and intolerance, AfD co-chief Tino Truppala said on social media. In May, a man believed to have mental health problems drove into a pedestrian zone in Leipzig, killing 2 people and seriously injuring 3. In 2016, Anas Amri, a Tunisian with links to Islamist militants whose asylum application was rejected, hijacked a truck, killed its driver, and drove it into a busy Christmas market, killing 11 people and injuring dozens. He was shot dead by police in Italy 4 days later. And now on to Nation and the World. Middle East, pause extends a second day. Advisors voiced arms concerns, said U.S. was running out of targets, by Parisa Hafezi, Phil Stewart, and Raphael Sater. Iran will halt its attacks as long as the United States does the same, a senior Iranian official told Reuters on Sunday. The development comes as the U.S. paused its bombing campaign after President Donald Trump's advisors told him they were running out of targets and expressed worries about depleting the U.S. arsenal. After 13 nights of intensifying U.S. airstrikes on Iran, the Pentagon suspended the campaign late Friday with no U.S. attacks reported Saturday or Sunday.
Iran, which followed each night of U.S. attacks with its own strikes on neighboring countries that host U.S. bases, also so far held fire for 2 days. The Iranian official, speaking on condition of anonymity, told Reuters that Tehran's position remains attack for attack. If the attacks stop, Iran will also halt its operations. That message has already been conveyed to the United States. The U.S. Ambassador to the United Nations, Mike Waltz, told Fox News Sunday and other U.S. media that Trump decided to pause U.S. attacks to allow more time for diplomacy. Quote, he's giving talks some space. He's giving it a little bit of room, Waltz said, without providing further details, end quote. U.S. military officials in recent days cautioned that bombings over the past 2 weeks meant to deter Iranian threats to shipping in the Strait of Hormuz, a narrow waterway that became a key flashpoint in the war, largely exhausted the pre-selected sets of targets, one U.S. official said on condition of anonymity. Iran says it aims to retain control of the strait through which a fifth of global oil flows passed before the war. Resuming major combat operations remains an option, but General Dan Kane, chairman of the Joint Chiefs of Staff, cautioned privately to Trump that it would carry risk given the negative effect on stocks of munitions, the official said. That includes interceptors used by U.S. air defenses in the Middle East, the official added. Kane's office and U.S. Central Command declined comment. Trump's decision to pause the strikes followed what several media outlets described as a meeting on Friday where Kane and other senior military and political advisors raised concerns. CNN said Vice President J.D. Vance expressed reservations. Axios reported that the overall commander of U.S. forces in the Mideast, Admiral Brad Cooper, had advised halting the U.S. bombing campaign because it had reached the limits of its effectiveness. On NBC's Meet the Press, Walt said the U.S. military, quote, has everything that it needs, end quote, but he also said that when Defense Secretary Pete Hegseth took over under the Trump administration, he inherited a depleted situation. The senior Iranian source who spoke on condition of anonymity told Reuters that Tehran did not hold much hope that Trump's decision to pause strikes represented a major shift in the U.S. negotiating position. Quote, the prevailing view is that the pause is tactical rather than genuine, end quote. War in Ukraine, and there's a picture of a firefighter inspecting a supermarket Sunday in Chernihiv, Ukraine, that was hit by a Russian drone strike. Iran warns Kyiv after ship strike. Russia launches missile attacks on foe's capital, kills six in other regions. Iranian Foreign Minister Abbas Araghchi said Sunday a Ukrainian attack on an Iranian commercial vessel, quote, cannot go unanswered, end quote. Iran said the attack in the Caspian Sea caused an explosion that killed one sailor and injured another. On social media, Araghchi said he made the comments in calls with European Union Foreign Policy Chief Kaja Kallas and Russian Foreign Minister Sergei Lavrov. In a statement posted on the Russian Foreign Ministry's website, Lavrov offered condolences over the sailor's death. He said Araghchi thanked authorities in the Russian region of Azerbaijan, where the vessel started its journey, for helping the crew and stressed the need to put an end to such adventures by the Kyiv regime, end quote. The statement also said Araghchi informed Lavrov of continuing diplomatic efforts aimed at de-escalating tension in the Mideast, end quote. Meanwhile, Ukraine's capital, Kyiv, came under ballistic missile attack from Russian forces early Sunday, authorities said, while other regions suffered bombardments later during the day that killed at least six people. Russia said areas of Ukraine under Moscow's control had also come under attack, with four people killed in a Ukrainian drone strike in the Russian-occupied Ukrainian city of Horlivka. In its morning note, Ukraine's Air Force said Russia launched seven ballistic missiles and 136 drones at Ukraine overnight.
In the northern Ukrainian city of Chernihiv, a Russian drone hit a supermarket, killing two people, including a 9-year-old child, and wounding 25, Ukraine's emergency services said. Quote, this is deliberate Russian terror that has no military justification, end quote, President Volodymyr Zelensky wrote on the Telegram app. In the city of Kharkiv, one person was killed and 16 others required medical attention after a daytime drone attack, Mayor Thor Terekhov said on Telegram. Regional Governor Ivan Fedorov said a glide bomb attack killed one person and wounded six in the southern city of Zavorzhye, which has been under heavy bombardment in recent months. Kyiv Mayor Vitaly Kishko said a blaze broke out on the seventh and eighth floors of a multi

said 4 civilians were killed in a Ukrainian drone strike. He later said a Ukrainian drone hit an emergency vehicle, injuring 3 medics and another resident. On Saturday, Russian-installed authorities accused Ukraine of deliberately attacking civilians after a drone attack killed 12 people at a holiday camp in a Russian-held part of Ukraine's Zaporizhia region. Both Russia and Ukraine deny targeting civilians in the war launched by Russia's full-scale invasion in February 2022. Israel to allow international force into Gaza Strip. Netanyahu's cabinet approves framework ahead of his U.S. visit. Israel will allow a multinational security force to enter Gaza as proposed under U.S. President Donald Trump's ceasefire plan for the enclave, an Israeli official said Sunday, a day before Prime Minister Benjamin Netanyahu heads to Washington. Netanyahu's security cabinet on Sunday approved the legal framework that would allow the forces entry to Gaza, the official said. Netanyahu is scheduled to depart for Washington on Monday and meet Trump on Tuesday. The official said the mission, called the International Stabilization Force, will include 200 members from friendly countries such as Uganda and Morocco, deploying in areas that are not under Israeli control. Each contingent requires individual Israeli approval to enter Gaza. It was unclear when the forces would deploy. Much of Gaza remains in ruins from 2 years of war, triggered by the October 7, 2023 Hamas-led attacks on Israel. After a ceasefire deal was struck in October, Trump set out a peace plan for Gaza that provided for a surge in humanitarian aid, civilian administration by Palestinian technocrats, Hamas laying down its arms, and Israeli forces withdrawing. The plan stalled, and the group known as the National Committee for the Administration of Gaza remained outside of Gaza. Israel effectively controls an estimated 64% of Gaza, while almost all of the territory's 2 million residents live on a sliver of land on the coast under Hamas control, mainly in makeshift tents or damaged buildings in dire conditions. And now moving on to sports. 11 Cornhuskers named to Shriners East-West Bowl watch list by Thomas Cotto. The 2026 Shriners Children's East-West Bowl released its watch list on Thursday. The list contains 6 returning Huskers and 5 Nebraska transfers. Returning to Huskers to make the list included wide receiver Naziah Hunter, tight end Luke Lindenmeyer, edge rusher Williams Nwanari, defensive back Andrew Marshall, and offensive lineman Justin Evans and Elijah Pritchett. Transfers include quarterback Anthony Calandria, edge rusher Anthony Jones Jr., defensive back Dwayne McDougal III, and offensive lineman Brendan Black and Paul Mubenga. Calandria is the standout, playing in 33 games in his career with 31 starts at quarterback. The 2025 Mountain West Offensive Player of the Year across 3 seasons completed 627 of 983 passes for 7,542 yards and 49 touchdowns. He also had 328 passes for 1,151 yards and 12 touchdowns. Jones Jr. played 1 season each at Oregon, Indiana, Michigan State, and UCLA before transferring to Nebraska. Jones has played in 37 games, totaling 58 tackles, 6.5 tackles for loss, 3.5 sacks, and 1 pass breakup. McDougal III followed new defensive coordinator Rob Arick from San Diego State. McDougal III played in 40 games across 4 seasons and recorded 143 tackles with 3.5 tackles for loss, 6 interceptions, 12 pass breakups, 2 forced fumbles, and 1 fumble recovery. Black and Mubenga combined for 56 games and 41 starts. Black played in 36 games across 3 seasons at Iowa State. Mubenga also played for 3 seasons, taking part in 20 games at LSU. Hunter enters his second season at Nebraska after transferring from

California. He started all 12 regular season games in 2025, catching 43 passes for 617 yards and 5 touchdowns, leading Nebraska in receiving yards and receiving touchdowns. Lyndon Meyer also started all 13 games in 2025, setting career highs with 29 receptions, 312 receiving yards, and 2 touchdowns. Marshall started all 13 games in 2025 after transferring from Idaho, recording 45 tackles, four tackles for loss, 1 interception, and 4 pass breakups. He helped Nebraska rank 3rd nationally in pass defense. Nwanari played in all 13 games for the Huskers after transferring from Missouri, earning 27 tackles, 5 tackles for loss, 2.5 sacks, 1 pass breakup, and 2 fumble recoveries. Evans returns as a redshirt senior for Nebraska after playing 3 seasons. He started all 13 games as center in 2025. Pritchard also played in all 13 games in 2025 with 9 starts at left tackle for Nebraska after transferring from Alabama. Their run blocking helped Emmett Johnson earn first team All-American and Big Ten Running Back of the Year honors. And finally, what everyone wants to know, who will be the Vikings starting quarterback, by Emily Liker. And there's a picture of Vikings quarterbacks J.J. McCarthy and Kyler Murray during the team's minicamp on June 10th at the TCO Performance Center in Eagan. The Vikings begin training camp Wednesday with the first session open to fans August 1st. If you're just catching up for the first time since last season when the Vikings finished 9-8 and missed the playoffs before making the trip to TCO Performance Center for some sun and practice viewing, we've got you covered on what will be the talking point of Vikings camp, the quarterback competition. Here are the basics you need to know. The Vikings have 4 signal callers entering training camp: J.J. McCarthy, Kyler Murray, Carson Wentz, and Max Brosmer. McCarthy, who started 10 games for the Vikings in 2025, and Murray, who the Vikings signed to a 1-year deal in March, are at the heart of the team's competition. McCarthy is the quarterback the Vikings initially staked their future on 2 years ago when they drafted him number 10 overall out of Michigan. But in his 10 starts last year, which came after spending the 2024 season benched by a torn meniscus in his right knee, McCarthy completed only 57.6% of passes, the worst in the league per Next Gen Stats, and threw 12 interceptions to 11 touchdowns. He also battled injuries to his ankle and hand, plus went through concussion protocol, causing him to miss time. Murray arrived in Minnesota this spring after spending the first 7 seasons of his career with the Arizona Cardinals. The 2020 NFL Offensive Rookie of the Year, Murray has finished 4 seasons with more than 3,000 passing yards. His completion percentage through nearly 3,000 pass attempts is 67.1%. Murray is expected to bring a different set of skills to the Vikings offense, particularly when it comes to his scrambling ability, but he has also dealt with injuries in recent seasons and has only played 1 complete season in the past 5 years. Wentz, the veteran who the Vikings added in August 2025 to be McCarthy's number 2, returns from a shoulder injury that ended his season prematurely. Despite not being in the immediate mix for the starting role, Wentz's experience both on-field and more broadly as a leader are being leaned on. McCarthy and Murray split reps during the team's off-season program, and at least for the opening days and potential weeks of training camp, are likely to do the same. Murray, who was the starter his entire career in Arizona outside of being injured, admitted during minicamp he had to adjust to the arrangement. Quote, "Now having to split reps, me already being behind, not getting the amount of reps you would typically want a guy to get learning an offense, that's probably the toughest part," Murray said. The format of the off-season program, which largely bans physical contact, and minicamp limited much of what each QB was able to showcase. O'Connell also uses that period of the calendar primarily as a learning and teaching phase. And that does it for today's reading of the Daily Nonpareil for Monday, July 27th, 2026.
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0: Hey, Dad, your prescription will be ready in just a minute. Hey, Dad, your laundry will be ready in just a minute. Dad, your lunch will be ready in just a minute.
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0: Hello, it's Monday, July 27, and time for the Des Moines Register. All material heard on IRIS is intended solely for the use of Iowans with a print disability. My name is Twyla Glenn, and my partner at the microphone for the next 90 minutes is Connie Isaacson. 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Now let's take a look at the weather and headlines from today's Des Moines Register. According to AccuWeather across the state, today it will be partly to mostly sunny with toasty conditions Monday. I think that's the first time I've heard them call this kind of heat toasty, but it is toasty. Wind south-southwest, 7 to 14 miles per hour. And looking a little more closely at the central Iowa forecast for the next few days, today mostly sunny and hot, winds south-southwest, 7 to 14 miles per hour, partly cloudy Monday night with winds 9 to north to northeast at 4 to 8 miles per hour. High today, 99, low 74. On Tuesday, mostly sunny and warm, a high of 92 and a low of 71. On Wednesday, sunny and very warm, with a high of 92 and a low of 71. On Thursday, partly sunny, very warm again, high of 92 and a low of 70. Tracking precipitation in the 24-hour period ending 4 p.m. Saturday, there was a trace. Our month-to-date is 7.94 inches against a normal of only 3.09 inches. On our year-to-date, we've received 25.72 inches against a normal of 22.2 inches. Last year on this date, we'd had 24.8 inches of precipitation. Sunrise today was at 6:04 a.m. Sunset tonight, 8:38 p.m. Turning now to the headlines on the front page of the Register. Lead story is headlined, Democrat Sand Stumps in Iowa's Deep Red Areas. The other headlines read, Death of Teen More Than Just a Mystery, and Iowa State Professor Wins $2.2 Million for Unequal Pay. Now here with our first story is Connie.
1: Dem sand stumps in Iowa's deep red areas. The gubernatorial hopeful wants to end the party's loss streak. Written by Breanne Fanestel for the Des Moines Register. About 40 minutes into Rob Sand's O'Brien County Town Hall, Sutherland resident Chuck Virgil takes the microphone. In a quote, Virgil says, there's a lot of things I'd like to talk about, the 78-year-old lifelong Republican said, launching into a conversation about eminent domain and a proposed carbon capture pipeline slated to cut across northwest Iowa. As he reaches the end of his comments, Virgil tells the small crowd he's, quote, this close, end of quote, to supporting Sand, a Democrat for governor. Virgil is just one person and one vote. But Sand is hoping it's interactions like this one, multiplied many, many times over, that will lay the foundation for success in even the reddest parts of the state as he looks to reverse Democrats' long losing streak in November. Sand is set to face Republican nominee Zach Lane in what analysts are calling one of the most competitive governor contests in the country. Fueled by record-breaking campaign donations that have netted him an $18 million war chest, Sand is now nearly halfway through his second 100-stop statewide town hall tour of the election cycle. His July 21st schedule took him through five counties in rural, highly conservative northwest Iowa, where he drew crowds that his campaign said were often twice as large as previous events. Sand started his day in O'Brien County, where voters backed Republican President Donald J. Trump by a 61 percentage point margin over Democrat Kamala Harris in 2024. About 70 people attended. Democrats don't expect Sand to flip counties like this one from Republicans on Election Day, but to win a governor's race for the first time since 2006, the party needs to prevent Republicans from running up the vote margin in these dark red pockets. Across Iowa, data from the Secretary of State's office show registered Republicans outnumber Democrats by more than 180,000 people. In the 4th Congressional District, which is home to O'Brien County, there are about 117,000 more registered Republicans than registered Democrats. But Sand said his approach here is no different than anywhere else in the state. He expects a good mix of Iowans from across the political spectrum who care who the next governor is going to be and are willing to take the time to come out and meet someone who's willing to meet them. During his previous round of town halls, Sand always asked Republicans and independent voters to raise their hands to be applauded and welcomed to the Democrat event. No, that was to be welcomed to the event. This time around, he's driving the point home even further by also handing his microphone over to one of those Republicans and asking them to share a question or comment. We can talk a lot about including each other, but a more important thing to do is to be judged by our actions, not just our words, Sand said during the event in Sanborn before giving Virgil the microphone. After the event, Virgil told the Des Moines Register that he's a very likely Sand voter in November. I feel betrayed by the Republican Party, he said. Absolutely betrayed. He said Republican Governor Kim Reynolds' veto of legislation that would have blocked the use of eminent domain for the carbon capture pipeline project is a major reason. He also wishes Republicans would better regulate the aerial application of agriculture chemicals, especially as the state's cancer rates climb. To me, as a lifelong Republican, really the whole crux of the matter is the Republican Party has run amok, he said. I don't have a lot of confidence in the Democratic Party, but I do want to put some confidence in someone. And if that someone is Rob Sand, I want to give him a chance. In his remarks, Sand worked to smooth the transition for Republicans and independents like Virgil, who might remain skeptical of the Democratic Party, even if they're Sand curious. At the end of the day, I think the Democratic Party tends to be the party that does a better job of representing the little guy, he said in Sanborn. Maybe that's not true as much now as it used to be. Maybe you don't think that's true at all. I'm just telling you what I thought when I signed up as a Democrat. And I know my values haven't changed, even if the parties may have moved. Republicans criticize these town halls. Lane and other Republicans have criticized Sand for what they say is a hypocritical approach to his town halls. They've circulated a video showing Sand's staff denying entry to someone who says she is a Republican. A staffer in a Sand t-shirt says the event is, quote, private. Is it because I worked for Adam Steen? That's the policy, the person filming the video says. Steen competed in the Republican primary for governor. Our policy is just if you have worked for opposition candidates who have been running against us, then we are just going to ask you to leave, the Sand staffer says. Colin Crompton, communications director for the Republican Governors Association, posted the video to social media, criticizing Sand for holding open events unless you are a Republican with a question. Crompton also shared photos of signs at Sand's events that say, no live streaming or video recording. Staff are capturing footage and we'd like to keep phones out of it. Asked about the incident, Sand said, Sand told the Register the campaign expects to host more than 10,000 people across its 100 town halls this year. I think the vast majority of Iowans are reasonable people that would understand that some folks don't behave in a way that gets them in the front door, he said. He said he's been handing the microphone to Republican attendees to show he means it when he says he wants to hear from everyone. Lane has also criticized Sand for conducting town halls instead of being in the auditor's office. Thursday at 3:30 p.m. during a work day, Lane wrote, sharing one of the Sand campaign's recent posts about a midweek town hall, out of office, Rob Sand doesn't work, end of quote. But Sand said he would continue to do a 100-stop public town hall tour even if he's elected governor. Current Republican Governor Kim Reynolds does not hold public town halls. Don't these people deserve that? He told the Register. I mean, aren't we supposed to have a political system where people know that no matter who they are, they might at least have an opportunity to meet and to question the people that have been elected to leave their state, to lead their state? I understand that's a big undertaking, but I think that's the way it's supposed to be done. He said his truck is equipped with satellite internet so he can work everywhere he goes, especially if someone drives him. I can be on the phone. I can be reading reports. I can be emailing. I can be on Zoom, he said. I finished reading the O'Brien audit this morning before I actually did the O'Brien town hall. So this time, it's not like it's an entire day where you're just driving around. It's work. You have somebody drive you. You show up. You talk to people. That's important to me. Sand also criticized Lane, who has held one publicly advised campaign event since winning the nomination and didn't publicly answer questions from attendees or take questions from reporters. Lane has attended other private events and party functions. Sand said Lane should be taking more public questions at open events or in media interviews. That's not leadership, Sand told reporters at an event in Spencer. You don't get these questions and these issues resolved without being willing to lead. Kelly Neuenhaus, a 67-year-old Primgar Republican, also attended the O'Brien County Town Hall in Sanborn. He said he previously voted for Sand for state auditor because I like checks and balances. I haven't totally decided, but I'm leaning very hard towards voting for Rob, he said. And it's just mainly because I really like his campaign slogan of not redder or bluer, but better and truer. Neuenhaus said he served on the Iowa Corn Board of the National Corn Growers Association for 9 years, and he has come to appreciate that being an independent thinker open to working with all sides can help advance a cause. He said Republican U.S. Representative Randy Feenstra was his first choice in the Republican primary, but he's not a Lane fan. He said he's skeptical of the time Lane spent out of state before moving back to Iowa. I just don't know him well, he said. I know Rob better. Rachel Conan, a 49-year-old Pomeroy resident who attended Sand's event in Storm Lake, said she started to feel out of place in the Republican Party when lawmakers in Iowa implemented an education savings account program that extended taxpayer dollars to families sending their kids to private schools. That was the first step that I'm like, I don't think I can be a Republican anymore, she said, because every single candidate's like, expand the school vouchers, expand the school vouchers. And I mean, I'm from Des Moines and I live in Calhoun County, and I know from both places that access to schools isn't about money. It's about transportation. It's about knowing how to apply. She said she graduated from a private school in Des Moines and has seen the school raise its tuition rates after the ESA program was implemented. It's less about the education and more about the financial gain, she said. And we're in Calhoun County. We don't have private schools. She said she's supporting Sand 100% this November, and I'm trying to recruit my family into it, too.
0: Death of teen more than just a mystery. When Mississippi teenager Nolan Wells disappeared after a 4th of July boat trip, questions immediately began to swirl about what happened to him and why. 3 weeks after his body was found, many of those questions remain unanswered. Parallel investigations into his death have revealed little publicly so far. Wells' family fears his death will be written off as an accidental drowning, citing conflicting witness accounts and unusual cell phone activity. The mysterious death has attracted speculation from the public nationwide and attention from major true crime figures like Nancy Grace. But the death of a young black man after an outing with a predominantly white group of friends has also dredged up fears among black Americans that they are not safe in such environments and that the justice system will not handle their cases properly if something goes wrong, according to Nadine Smith, president and CEO of online civil rights organization Color of Change. Wells' family has launched their own independent investigation, citing that lack of trust in law enforcement in a state with a long history of racist violence. Officials in Jackson County, Mississippi, have said that they have not found signs of foul play, but are continuing to investigate. There are two stories unfolding here. One is the mystery of what happened to him, and the other that is surfacing is in America consciousness, especially among black Americans, some familiar anxiety, Smith said. It is really a story of an unhealed history and lived pattern recognition in black America, she added. Officials said Wells traveled with friends to Horn Island, about 10 miles off the coast of Mississippi, to celebrate the 4th of July. According to the National Park Service, the island is only accessible via private boat, and there is no staff, drinking water, shelter, facilities, or communication on the island. GPS data obtained by CBS News from the Mississippi Department of Marine Resources showed the boat reportedly arrived around 11:14 a.m. and left at 4:31 p.m. Family attorney Ben Crump has said Wells' friends reported they last saw him around 3 p.m. Christine Wansley, Wells' mother, said a friend of Wells contacted her around 11 p.m. that night, setting off a frantic search. Wansley said the family met with law enforcement around midnight and were eventually able to track down Wells' phone and his car, which were at different locations. The Jackson County Sheriff's Office led a land and water search July 5 and 6, assisted by the Mississippi Department of Marine Resources, the National Park Service employees, and United Cajun Navy and other volunteers. The search ended July 6th after the United Cajun Navy said and it announced a body was discovered on the northwest end of the island. The body was later identified as Wells. An independent autopsy, which was conducted by forensic pathologist Dr. Roger Mitchell and paid for by former NFL player Colin Kaepernick, could not determine the cause or manner of Wells' death, Crump announced on July 22nd. Bailey C. Martin, a spokesperson for the Mississippi Department of Public Safety, confirmed in a July 22nd statement to USA Today that the state medical examiner completed an initial autopsy on Wells on July 7 at 8:30 a.m., and the investigation is, in his words, active and ongoing. Crump said there were so-called glaring contradictions in the accounts given by the last people to see Wells alive. The people Wells arrived with said he was talking to a young woman, chose to stay behind, and planned to ride back with someone else, according to officials. The young woman said that she went and got back on the boat with the boys, Crump said. The boys said no, he said he was going to stay with her, and there is the conflict. The family and their supporters have said the notion that Wells chose to stay behind on the island without his cell phone or keys does not make sense. Crump also questioned how Wells, who knew how to swim, could have drowned without anyone seeing him struggling. Jackson County Coroner Bruce Lynn told CNN the currents can be strong on the barrier islands, and there have been drownings there many times over the years. Experts have said drownings can be fast, silent, and look different than expected. It is very, very easy to drown and have nobody recognize it, said Andrea Zafaris, a medico-legal death investigator who trains law enforcement on aquatic death and homicide investigations. Zafaris said there are three major questions investigators need to answer when a body is found in or near water. Does it make sense the body was found in that water at that time? Does the location, position, and posture and state of the victim and the people who reported the death make sense? And does it make sense the victim is dead? Too often, she said, uncovering what really happens when a person dies in these circumstances becomes incredibly challenging because, in her words, everybody has the opportunity to make assumptions that the cause of death is drowning. Investigators don't specifically have training, and they certainly don't have training for events that involve foul play, she said. Though it is not clear what happened to Wells, Smith said the circumstances surrounding his death shed a spotlight on the common experience of being the only black person in a predominantly white group. Smith, who grew up in the Florida Panhandle, recalled her own experience being one of just two black girls on her high school softball team. She said the dynamic can be not only isolating, but dangerous. You can't think about these stories without thinking about the things that our parents taught us that we have taught our children, Smith said. Even in the most integrated communities, you can't do what your white friends do. You can't go all of the places they can go without being very vigilant about your safety because it's been true in our lives, she said. The Reverend Al Sharpton has said advocates are not definitely linking Wells' death to racism, but they're not discounting it as a factor either. So to tell us don't rush to judgment saying it was racist is fine, but then I'm telling you don't rush to judgment saying it was not racist because we do not know, Sharpton said. Crump has repeatedly invoked the death of Emmett Till, a black teenager whose 1955 murder in Mississippi helped galvanize the civil rights movement, at a press conference about Wells, and suggested that investigators should be handling the case differently if Wells was white and the friends who left the island without him were black.
1: Iowa State professor wins $2.2 million for unequal pay. The suit, male colleagues earned up to $46,000 more. Written by William Morris on behalf of the Register. A retired Iowa State University professor will receive more than $2 million after learning that for years she'd been paid far less than male colleagues. The jury verdict, first reported by WHO 13, comes 4 years after Sylvia Cianzio filed suit against ISU. Cianzio, who turned 81 during the trial, spent more than 40 years with the ISU Agronomy Department, 25 years as a full professor, specializing in soybean research until she retired in 2020. In her 2022 lawsuit, she alleged that she'd been paid up to $46,000 less per year than similarly accomplished men, a discrepancy she only discovered in her final year, when she was assigned and requested to chair the department's Diversity, Equity, and Inclusion Committee. Based on what she learned there, Cianzio alleged the three female agronomy professors made substantially less than their 19 male colleagues. The case has been working through litigation ever since, including a 2024 trip to the Iowa Supreme Court. There, the court ruled that Cianzio could seek redress for pay discrepancies dating back to 2009, when Iowa passed its equal pay statute. Attorneys for ISU had argued she could only recover for alleged underpayments in the 300 days before she filed her complaint. Cianzio's case came to trial in July, and on July 22nd, a Polk County jury ruled in her favor. The jury awarded her just shy of $725,000 in damages, which under state law were then tripled to result in a total award of nearly $2.2 million. Her attorney, Ann Brown, said Cianzio was pleased with the outcome, but the case could have been avoided if ISU had heeded her attempts to correct the problem in 2020. She worked really hard to bring that to the attention of the right people and get it remedied, and she was kind of blown off, she said. We've been at this 4.5 years, and we're both very happy the jury could see through a number of the claims for women being paid less, and she was finally able to obtain justice. ISU spokeswoman Angie Hunt said in a statement the school intends to appeal. Consistent with the evidence presented during the trial, Iowa State maintains that its pay practices comply with the law and do not discriminate based on gender or any protected status, she said. Brown said there's been no indication ISU has taken any steps to address the pay disparities Cianzio observed for other female employees, who Brown called world-class scientists in the years since her departure. The university was lucky to have Dr. Cianzio and lucky to have all the women professors who are unbelievably talented and brilliant and doing really important work for the agriculture community, she said. To have their work undervalued like that is really a travesty.
0: And that concludes the stories from the front page of the Register. We'll turn now to the Metro and Iowa section, and we'll begin with this story. The headline reads, Cruz calls Iowa battleground state. The road to majorities in both the U.S. House and Senate could run through Iowa, Senator Ted Cruz is warning Iowa voters. The Texas Republican visited Iowa on July 24th to speak at the annual Barn Bash fundraiser for Attorney General Brenna Byrd. Byrd, who took office in 2023, is running for a second term against labor attorney and former Democratic state legislator Nate Willems. The two recently announced comparable fundraising results since the June primary election, although Byrd has a substantial advantage in cash on hand. Byrd and Cruz sought to further bolster that campaign chest July 24 at an event that included auctioning off pies that Byrd made. As keynote speaker, Cruz focused most of his remarks on touting Republicans' record in Washington and denigrating Democrats, but assured the Republican faithful in attendance that their efforts could have national importance. Iowa is a battleground for the entire country, he said. There is a very real possibility that the state of Iowa will decide control of the United States Senate and the House of Representatives, and the left has the target on the state of Iowa. Cruz told listeners the first 18 months of President Donald Trump's second term have seen Republicans, in his words, winning historic victories in Washington, including sharp drops in illegal immigration, murders and drug deaths, as well as major tax cuts and educational reform. It is literally the case that there are thousands of Americans alive who would not be alive if the Democrats had continued to run things, he claimed. On Democrats, Cruz had particular scorn for New York City Mayor Zohran Mamdani and accused the party of a wholesale turn to socialism. We are witnessing the literal communist takeover of the Democratic Party, he said, to loud applause. Byrd, for her part, focused her remarks on her record in office, including efforts to pursue alleged illegal voting, scams and crypto ATM companies, and big tech companies such as TikTok. In her first 2 years, she noted, her office was kept busy filing lawsuits against action taken by the Biden administration. Now we are plenty busy suing California for violating the Constitution and trying to have electronic vehicles mandates, electric truck mandates, and even telling hog farmers in Iowa how to raise a hog in Iowa from California, she said. Absolutely nuts, but very important that we go to court and fight for farmers, she added. On Willems, her opponent, Byrd described him as, in her words, dangerous and extreme, and said in his time as a legislator, Willems had voted against gun right legislation, agricultural trespass laws, and crackdowns on welfare eligibility. She defended her push to prosecute election crime, which to date has had a mixed record in court. There is no acceptable amount of cheating in an Iowa election, she said. In remarks to the press after the event, Byrd said her efforts against California mandates are particularly important given the current poor farm economy. She said, it is a tough time right now for farmers, but one thing we know is farmers know that farming is worth it. They're keeping on, working hard, raising their crops, and feeding their families. But we need some relief on the farm economy right now, she said. Cruz called Byrd a friend and urged attendees to support her. Brenna has principle. She has courage, he said. She actually believes in defending the Constitution, he said.
1: Community rallies for ISU student in a coma after crash. GoFundMe raises over $60,000 for the 25-year-old. And this article features a large picture in the front of the Metro section, and it's a picture of Jinji Wang, a 25-year-old doctoral student at Iowa State University. And it says she was injured in an on-campus bike crash in March 2026 and remains in a coma in China as of July. Here's the article. Iowa State University doctoral student Jinji Wang was on her way to proctor an exam the morning of March 12th, hopping on her bike to make the short trip from her house to campus. All the 25-year-old had to do was cross one street. She did not make it to the exam that day, though. While making a turn, she was struck from behind by another cyclist who did not brake in time, causing a crash that left Wang, who was not wearing a helmet, with a traumatic brain injury. Months later, she still has not woken up from a coma. After being treated in Des Moines, Wang was flown back to her home country of China in early July. Her family is facing mounting medical bills compounded by a lack of insurance coverage. Shortly after the accident, a GoFundMe was started for Wang and her family and has raised more than $60,000. Her friends and family in the United States and abroad are asking for financial support to help the dedicated economic student recover. Yafei, and that's spelled Y-A-F-E-I, Wang, met Jinji Wang while they were studying for their master's degrees at Peking University in China in 2022. What immediately struck him about his future girlfriend was the fact that she, quote, always held her head high, despite her short stature at just over 5 feet tall. She's very small, but she's very confident, powerful, full of sunlight, very positive, and has lots of strength, Yafei Wang said. Yafei Wang described his girlfriend of more than 3 years as a smart, patient, and devoted student and teaching assistant who cared deeply about her education and others. He is now a doctoral student at Purdue University in Indiana and was looking forward to visiting his girlfriend at Iowa State on March 13th, the day after the accident. He said he originally planned to visit on March 12th, but delayed the trip by a day to hear a visiting speaker. I just feel terrible I delayed my travel, he said. If I didn't change my travel date, maybe this could be avoided. Yafei Wang said he hopes other students will take Jinji Wang's story as a reminder to wear their helmets when on their bikes, even if it's a short trip. A lot of international students don't have the habit of wearing a helmet during biking because they are used to very slow driving. They are also used to living in a big city, Yafei Wang said. However, living in America, especially in Iowa, is very different than living in populated countries like China, India, or Europe's countries. After their father died a decade ago, Jinji Wang's brother, Jinji, spelled in a different way, J-I-N-G-H-E, compared to her name being spelled J-I-N-G-Y-I, so Jinji and Jinji Wang, brother and sister, said his sister became like another parent to him. When the 21-year-old dropped out of school, he said he faced lots of backlash and criticism, especially in a culture that places great value on education. Jinji Wong said his sister was one of the only people in his life offering support and encouraging him to pursue education at his own pace. The sister, Jinji Wong, even bought a cat for her brother to help cheer him up. His sister is what made their house in China feel like home, he said. With their mother working odd jobs to make ends meet, it was Jinji, the sister, who spent time and money decorating their house and making it more welcoming. Even when his sister was in the United States, Jinji Wong said he still felt her love from thousands of miles away. Wherever Jinji is feels like home, he told the Register through a translator. Before the accident, the sibling's 55-year-old mother was planning for retirement. Now, though, the future is uncertain, given her medical costs. The family has moved to Shanghai to try to give Jinji Wong the best medical care possible, her brother said, but they may have to return to their more affordable home city of Suzhou if they do not see improvements in her condition. Jinji Wong said doctors have seen slight improvements, but he said there is still a long road ahead. We will not give up, Jinji Wong said. Many of Jinji Wong's friends and colleagues at Iowa State have donated toward her recovery and visited her while she was in the hospital in Des Moines. The Chinese Association of Iowa has also been working to spread the word about the accident and let others know about the fundraiser to support the Wong family. This funding will hopefully make Jinji recover and wake up again. We do not want to give up on any, even very little chance, Yan said. We want to do every possible effort to make the hope become the truth.
0: E-bike and e-scooter injuries are at a record level in the first half of 2026. There have been more injuries from e-bikes and e-scooters in the Des Moines metro area in the first half of this year than in all of 2025, according to data collected by Unity Point Health. In 2026, between January In 2026, between January and the end of June, there have been 125 injuries from e-bikes and e-scooters that came through the doors of Unity Point's emergency rooms across the metro. In 2025, there were a total of 123 injuries, according to updated numbers from the hospital's systems. E-bikes and e-scooters have been a point of concern for many metro cities as the devices become more popular and more people are getting seriously injured in crashes and accidents. As we continue to see these devices come out, there are obviously your incidents and your rates are going to go up, Ankeny Police spokesperson Sergeant Trevor McGraw told the Register. I think it's just something that's becoming popular and being purchased more and being ridden more, he said. Dr. Rick Sidwell, a trauma surgeon and Unity Point Health, said e-bike and e-scooter incidents aren't just a nuisance, but they are, in his words, a real problem. I know they look fun, but I don't think people truly grasp how dangerous they actually are, Sidwell said. In 2020, there were 16 injuries related to e-bikes and e-scooter incidents, according to data from Unity Point. In 2022, the number increased to 28. In 22, it increased to 29. And in 2023, there were 61 reported. In 2024, there were 85 reported. Since 2020, 208, or 44.5% of those calls, have been pediatric cases, while 259, or 55.5%, have been adults. Until this year, adult cases outnumbered pediatric cases. However, 57.6%, or 72, of this year's cases have been pediatric, while 53, or 42.4%, have been adult. The increase in cases is indicative of more and more Iowans taking to the sidewalks and streets on e-bikes and e-scooters. They're dangerous vehicles, and people really unappreciate that they are dangerous vehicles, Sidwell said. Nobody thinks of these as motorized vehicles. They're thought of as bikes and scooters, but these can be dangerous vehicles, he said. There is no minimum age for riding e-scooters under Iowa law, as well as on e-bikes, they only assist a rider up to 20 miles per hour. You must be 16 years or older to ride an e-bike that assists a rider up to 28 miles per hour. E-bike and e-scooter injuries are on an upward trend in the United States, according to a 2023 report from the Consumer Product Safety Commission. We know that the injuries are skyrocketing, but I would offer that what we know about is only a small percentage, simply because we don't know about all the crashes out there, Waukee Police Chief Chad Mikulski told the Register. Between 2017 and 2022, an estimated 360,800 emergency department visits were associated with e-bikes and e-scooters across the United States, according to the report. If you look back 5 years, people coming to the emergency department with injuries from e-bikes or e-scooters was not really very common at all. It was something that was maybe once a month or so, Sidwell said. Now it's something we see two or four times every single week. Injuries associated with e-bikes and e-scooters are, in Sidwell's words, most rapidly increasing ways that people are injured. We're surprised by what we're seeing? No, Mikulski said. And it's just a function of the rapid popularity and growth, he added. So what is the difference between an e-bike and an e-moto? Well, Iowa Code first defined e-bikes in 2019 and classifies them as having operational pedals and an electric motor of less than 750 watts. The state's three classifications are these. Class 1. A bicycle with a motor that only assists while pedaling and ceases when the bicycle reaches 20 miles per hour. Class 2, a bicycle with a motor that assists with and without pedaling and ceases when the bicycle reaches 20 miles per hour. And finally, Class 3, a bicycle with a motor that only assists while pedaling and ceases when the bicycle reaches 28 miles per hour. E-bikes do not require licensing, registration, or even helmet use. Class 3 e-bikes do not require riders to be at least 16 years old. According to Iowa law, e-bikes of all classifications can be on the road in bike and vehicle lanes, but it is up to local ordinances for use on sidewalks and multi-use trails. E-motos, such as mopeds and motorized bikes, can be gas or electric, and are categorized as going up to 39 miles per hour, require a moped permit or driver's license, and must be driven by someone 14 years of age or older. They are only allowed in vehicle lanes on the road. Most injuries from e-scooter and e-bike incidents include bumps, bruises, and bone fractures. Sidwell told the Register he has seen broken arms and legs, skull fractures, broken ribs, broken necks and backs, as well as internal injuries to organs like the liver and the spleen. E-bike crashes also often lead to brain injuries. It's really a whole spectrum of injuries that we see, Sidwell said. Sidwell said the most common causes for injury while riding e-bikes and e-scooters include riders getting into road traffic and being hit by another vehicle or striking another vehicle, as well as riders losing control and crashing. Some riders even strike and injure pedestrians. In April, Ankeny moved to limit e-bike speed to 20 miles per hour on bicycle lanes, paths, and sidewalks. West Des Moines allows e-bikes on streets, trails, and most sidewalks with a speed limit of 20 miles per hour. Clive recently approved a 20-mile-per-hour limit for e-bikes and e-scooters on sidewalks and trails, as well as on residential streets. Waukee, after updating its proposed ordinance after communicating feedback in June, is moving to limit e-bikes and e-scooters to trails and sidewalks with a speed limit of 20 miles per hour. Preventing is the best way to stay safe while riding e-bikes and e-scooters. The time to talk about e-bike safety is not after you've been injured, Sidwell said. The time to talk about e-bike safety is before the injury occurs, he added. Ankeny, along with other Metro Police Departments, is pushing what they call the Ride Safe and Smart campaign, which aims to keep riders safe and prevent injuries while riding e-bikes and e-scooters. Our officers have been stopping and conversing with the people that they have seen in violation of city ordinance, McGraw said. And then almost every time that we're able to do that, we hand out a card that has basically the Ride Safe and Smart literature, he added. Ankeny police are also working with area schools to teach kids about riding etiquette. And a lot of the problems go away from there, McGraw said. According to the Iowa Department of Transportation, e-bikes are beholden to the same safety rules and regulations as human-powered bicycles, including wearing helmets. We can put laws in place all day long around these, and we can enforce things all day long around them, McCluskey said. But truly, until the parents take responsibility for what they're putting their kids on, and the kids have the responsibility and accountability for their actions, we are going to continue to see injuries from it, he said.
1: Iowa invests in rural doctors. $10.5 million will expand residency programs. By Maya Marshall Hoff for the Des Moines Register. Iowa is allocating $10.5 million to create a slate of new residency programs in rural areas, hoping to remedy the state's physician shortage. The Iowa Department of Health and Human Services announced July 24th that the funding will go toward developing up to 14 residency programs in internal medicine, obstetrics and gynecology, general surgery, and psychiatry in the state's rural and underserved communities. One of the most effective ways to increase the number of physicians practicing in rural Iowa is to train them in rural Iowa, Governor Kim Reynolds said in a statement. She continues, this investment will help build a stronger health care workforce pipeline, improve access to care for families across our state, and ensure rural communities remain vibrant places to live, work, and raise a family. End of quote. The move comes after Iowa secured approximately $49.5 million in additional annual federal funding in June to expand physician residency training programs across all 13 of the state's teaching hospitals, which will create 128 residency slots when fully implemented. Iowa's physician shortage is a widespread concern and an issue state lawmakers are continually attempting to address, including through adding residency slots in rural areas, which they argue increases the likelihood of prospective physicians staying there to practice. As the country is projected to face a health care workforce shortage over the next decade, Iowa ranks 44th in physicians per capita, according to the American Medical Association. The state ranks last nationally for OBGYNs per capita. In 2025, 57% of counties in the state of Iowa did not have an obstetric facility, according to the AMA. Across the last two decades, more than 40 birthing units have closed in Iowa because of low birth volumes, staff shortages, and operational and financial headwinds, the AMA reports. Where physicians complete their residency is one of the strongest predictors of where they ultimately choose to practice, State Medical Director Dr. Robert Cruz said in a statement. He continues, by creating more training opportunities in rural areas, we are making a long-term investment in Iowa's healthcare workforce and improving access to both primary and specialty care across the state. The new HHS funding is open to hospitals, health systems, medical schools, and other qualified organizations to develop Accreditation Council for Graduate Medical Education, or ACGME, accredited programs, which must be located outside Iowa's largest population centers and provide at least 50% of resident training in federally designated rural communities, according to HHS. Funding recipients will be named in the end of September.
0: And with that, we conclude the Metro and Iowa section. We'll return now to the interior of the front page section with this article from the Iowa City Press Citizen. It's headlined, High Iowa River Nitrate Level Concerns in Iowa City. And it's accompanied by a photograph of the Iowa City Water Superintendent Jonathan Durst, as well as a photograph inside the facility, the treatment facility, that shows tanks and pipes and all sorts of things that you would expect to see in there. Here's the article. While residents raise concerns about nitrate levels in Iowa City's drinking water, city officials say regular testing and monitoring ensure levels remain within legal limits. According to a city memo, city officials have fielded concerns from Iowa City residents about nitrate levels in the city's water supply after at-home tests indicate levels above the U.S. Environmental Protection Agency's safe limit. In a memo to the Iowa City City Council, Water Department Superintendent John Durst said at-home tests are inaccurate and that the city's lab testing revealed drinking water remains at safe levels. Durst told the Press Citizen that the city tests nitrate levels daily due to the high nitrate level in the Iowa River, the city's main source of drinking water. Nitrates are water-soluble compounds made of nitrogen and oxygen that come from agricultural runoff, manure, fertilizer, and leaking septic tanks. According to the 2025 Consumer Confidence Report from the Water Department, Iowa City's drinking water averages 5 parts per million of nitrates, with ranges from 2.2 parts per million to 8.6 parts per million. The EPA requires water utilities to maintain nitrate levels below 10 parts per million. Concerns stemmed from issues in the Des Moines Metro. Central Iowa Water Works, the regional water utility in the metro, banned lawn watering earlier this year, which was lifted on July 20th. The city of Iowa City primarily draws its drinking water from the Iowa River. Nitrate levels in the river were above the safe drinking water limit for 10 months in the past 3 years, including 5 months this year, according to data from the Iowa Water Quality Information System's sensor that is just upstream of the Iowa City Water Treatment Plant. Durst said nitrates usually dissipate during the winter, though they have repeatedly seen high levels in the last year. We haven't seen the abatement, that annual cycle of a high nitrate period during the growing season, the rainy season, with the low nitrate period during the winter, Durst told the Press Citizen. Before, we could at least rely on some relief, he added. Iowa's agriculture economy, which is reliant on nitrogen fertilizer and the manure produced by Iowa's livestock operations, are the largest contributors to Iowa's nitrate pollution in surface water. According to the Central Iowa Source Water Research Assessment commissioned by Polk County, agricultural sources contributed 80% of the nitrate pollution in the Raccoon and Des Moines rivers. Iowa City uses a process known as nitrate blending to lower nitrate levels, which includes mixing high nitrate water

0: contaminants and reduce some nitrates. Because these wells pull from surface water, this water supply is more susceptible to pollutants. The city also pulls from groundwater sources, including the Silurian aquifer and, in emergency cases, the Jordan aquifer, deep underground pockets of water that naturally occur over time. The aquifers have few or no nitrates. When nitrate levels in the surface water supplies are over the safe drinking limit, the city pulls from the groundwater sources, including the amount, reducing the amount of nitrates. The Iowa Department of Natural Resources prohibits the city from drawing from the Jordan aquifer more than 30 days in a year without approval, allowing other water utilities to draw from the same source. Since Iowa City has access to the Iowa River, its use is limited to preserve capacity. The Jordan aquifer is roughly 1,500 feet below ground, and the Silurian is 500 feet below ground. Certified Water Department employees can offer residents lab-certified results, a tour of the water treatment plant, and information on how to order a lab-certified test from the state hygienic lab. To order an at-home water sampling kit, visit the state hygienic lab's website or call 319-335-4500. Residents are encouraged to share concerns with the water department. This is primarily in Iowa City, of course, at 319-356-5160.
1: Trump's Patience with Thune Running Out by Joy Garrison for USA Today. President Donald Trump's patience is wearing thin with Senate Majority Leader John Thune, according to the White House, as the top Senate Republican struggles to unite his party to pass legislation Trump has demanded to overhaul voting in federal elections. His patience is running out, White House Press Secretary Carolyn Leavitt told reporters at a July 23rd briefing. He wants to see as much of the Save America Act passed as possible by the August recess. Leavitt's remarks came after Trump singled out Thune, a Republican from South Dakota, during a July 22nd speech in Marietta, Georgia, as the president urged Senate Republicans to eliminate the filibuster and pass the Save America Act, a stalled bill Trump wants passed before the midterm elections that would require proof of citizenship and voter ID to vote and prohibit universal mail-in voting. "I'm trying to be nice, trying to be really nice," Trump said, "but we're not going to take it much longer when they can't get past voter ID, proof of citizenship, no mail-in ballots, because they're crooked as hell," end of quote. "They should terminate the filibuster," the president added. Everybody call John Thune at the Senate. He's the leader of the Republican Party. Tell him to get this stuff approved. The president wants Senate Republicans to abolish the filibuster, the Senate's 60-vote threshold, to allow Republicans to pass the legislation with a simple majority in a chamber they control by a 53-47 margin. Yet it's unclear whether the proposal has enough support to pass even if there were no filibuster, with four Senate Republicans signaling opposition to the bill. Thune fired back in response to Leavitt's remarks. "She or somebody else ought to get on the phone and get the votes, right?" he told reporters. "Instead of pointing the finger at Republicans, they might think about going after the people who are stopping it on the floor, which is the Democrats." After Leavitt's remarks, Senate Republicans quickly defended Thune, who still has broad support within the GOP conference, despite some of Trump's stalled priorities in the chamber. "I have 1,000% confidence in Thune, and anybody in the White House who thinks he's not a good leader isn't qualified for their job," said Senator Tom Tillis, a Republican from North Carolina. The Republican-led House of Representatives has passed the Save America Act three times, but it has failed to move in the Senate. In a push to bypass a Senate-built filibuster, House Republicans on July 22nd approved a $95 billion budget framework backed by House Speaker Mike Johnson that includes elements of the Save America Act within it. Johnson's goal is to pass the bill through a budget process called reconciliation, which would require a simple majority in the Senate. Yet the Senate parliamentarian could strike down an attempt to pass a voting overhaul as a budget bill. Trump claimed there were vulnerabilities in U.S. elections and accused China of election meddling in a primetime speech to the nation July 16th that sought to rally support for the SAVE Act less than 4 months before the midterms, when Republicans are at risk of losing their majorities in Congress. Despite Johnson's legislative efforts in the House, it is unclear whether a reconciliation bill would have the support of 50 senators to pass the Senate. All Senate Democrats have expressed opposition to the Save America Act. In addition, four Republicans, Senators Susan

0: Collins of Maine, Mitch McConnell of Kentucky, Lisa Murkowski of Alaska, and Tillis each voted against a motion in June to add the legislation to a Republican budget package.
1: Extreme heat worsens drought conditions across the state. The Iowa Drought Monitor map shows drought conditions worsening across Iowa as the state faced instances of extreme heat over the past 7 days. The start of the week was very hot in the state, especially for the thousands of cyclists and their families who took off on their journey across Iowa for Ragbri 53 on Sunday, July 19. By day two of the ride, heat index values pushed into the 100 to 105 degree range. The U.S. Drought Monitor offers a state-by-state tracking of drought conditions nationwide. New maps and forecasts are released each Thursday. So what are the current drought conditions in Iowa? Well, the latest Drought Monitor report released on Thursday, July 23rd, showed about 50% of Iowa experiencing some form of drought or abnormal dryness. The previous report, released on June 16, showed that 42% of the state was experiencing some form of dryness. The most recent report reflects conditions as of 8 a.m. July 21st. Here's the breakdown of current drought conditions as of that time. 64% of the state of Iowa is experiencing no dryness or drought conditions. 22% of Iowa is experiencing abnormally dry conditions. 14% of Iowa is experiencing moderate drought conditions. And 0% of the state is experiencing severe, extreme, or exceptional drought conditions. The share of land experiencing abnormal dryness rose 2 percentage points since the July 16 report, while moderate drought increased by 3 points, particularly in northwestern Iowa. Current conditions are worse than they were a year ago, when just 5% of the state was experiencing some form of dryness, according to the Drought Monitor report from July 22, 2025. About 65% of the U.S. is experiencing some level of drought or abnormal dryness, a slight improvement week to week. Drought conditions are less severe across parts of the Midwest and along the East Coast. The U.S. Drought Monitor offers a state-by-state tracking of drought conditions nationwide. The intensity levels range from abnormally dry, or D0, to exceptional drought, or D4. Typical with D0 conditions, corn can show drought stress. Pond levels start to decline under moderate drought conditions, and soybeans abort pods, according to the Drought Monitor. The Drought Monitor also has a look-back chart that compares drought conditions from 3 months ago to up to 1 year ago.
0: Congress looks into rules around dating staffers, by Zachary Shimmerly for USA Today. Lawmakers' love lives are under a microscope as part of the next phase of a broader ethical reckoning on Capitol Hill. Prohibitions on legislators dating their own staffers have long been in place, but amid a spate of recent scandals, some prominent voices in Congress say stricter rules are long overdue. Bipartisan momentum is driving a new push to ban all members from having intimate relationships with any lower-level Hill employees, regardless of their boss. It's inappropriate, as it would be in any workplace, said House Speaker Mike Johnson, Republican, Louisiana. We should, at a bare minimum in Congress, have rules and traditions that are adhered to in corporate America. Such relationships are not unheard of, though. Senator Jack Reed, a Democrat from Rhode Island, met his wife, Julia Hart, when she was a Senate staffer for a separate office in 2002 while traveling with a congressional delegation. The pair have been married since 2005 and have a daughter. But the days of those types of workplace romances may be long gone. After two congressmen, Republican Tony Gonzalez and Democrat Eric Swalwell, resigned this year amid allegations of sexual misconduct involving subordinates, leaders in Congress are prepping a potential overhaul of the legislative branch's ethics rules. Female lawmakers, in particular, are leading a bipartisan charge to hold themselves and their male colleagues to higher standards. Representative Teresa Lager Fernandez, a Democrat from New Mexico, the chair of the Democratic Women's Caucus, said a ban on members of Congress dating any staff has been a main focus of bipartisan ethics reform negotiations. Congress is a place you come to serve, not to date, she said in a statement to USA Today. We are looking forward to passing this ban and enacting greater reform measures that will not only protect young staffers, but change the culture on Capitol Hill. Representative Kat Kamek, a Republican from Florida, the chair of the Republican Women's Caucus, is working with her Democratic counterpart to ready ethics legislation she hopes will be introduced as soon as September, after the House returns from August recess. If you're looking to proposition or date or get involved with another staffer on Capitol Hill, you still exhibit a tremendous amount of influence on that staffer's career, and that's wrong, she said in a recent interview with 535 News. Part of the flurry of new interest in lawmakers' dating habits was prompted by a July 16th story in a conservative tabloid. Citing unnamed sources, the New York Post accused Senator Ruben Galeago, a Democrat from Arizona, of having consensual relationships with lower-level staffers years ago while he was single. Galeago's office told USA Today he would support a broad ban on lawmakers having intimate relations with staffers, but he did not comment on the Post story. After Swalwell and Gonzalez were pushed out of the House, more scandals came to light. Representative Chuck Edwards, Republican North Carolina, came under investigation by the chamber's ethics panel and allegations of sexual harassment within his office. Edwards' campaign spokesperson, Paul Shoemaker, told the USA Today network in May the congressional welcomes the review and insisted Edwards, quote, has done nothing wrong. Johnson has called the accusations against Edwards serious, however, and none of his colleagues have been quick to defend him. Instead, Republicans like Kamek have said it's past time to address the, quote, creepiness factor, end of quote, on Capitol Hill.
1: Creepiness factor, huh? Well, let's take a short look at the USA Today 50 State Roundup. The highlight today is from Roane County, Tennessee. Tennessee State Parks recently dedicated the new Fort Southwest Point State Park historical area during a ceremony with state and local leaders, preserving the history of a lesser-known but important story from Tennessee's earliest day. Located in Roane County along Watts Bar Lake, the park at Fort Southwest Point was most recently operated by the city of Kingston, a news release said. It's listed in 1972 on the National Historic Register of Historical Places for its historic and archaeological sequence. And this shows a bunch of folks in period dress making the dedication.

0: And happy birthday today to Mary Lou Sanders in Ankeny, to Roger Hansa in Thompson, to Gary Lee Marth in Charles City, and Donna Prime in Iowa City. Happy birthday to all of you. Hope it's a good day and that you're staying cool on this special day of yours. You're joined on your birthday today by comedian Maya Rudolph, who turns 54, and actor Jonathan Rhys Meyers, who turns 49 today. If you are having a birthday today and we don't know about it, please let us know. We would love to give you a shout-out on your special day when it rolls around on the calendar. You're listening to IRIS, the Iowa Radio Reading Information Service. 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We need to know who's listening in order to keep our services free. 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
1: John C. Lyle. 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John C. Lyle of Clarinda died peacefully at home Tuesday, July 21st, after a long battle with a form of interstitial lung disease. John was the first of three boys, followed by Bill and Tom, born to Edwin and Jean Lyle on Christmas Day, 1941, in Omaha. He attended elementary, middle, and high school in Clarinda, where he lived.